0: President Trump asked his Canadian counterpart, Mark Carney, to stop these fires from coming in and poisoning our air. Republican senators blamed Canada's fires on poor forest management. Scientists counted that the blazes had little to do with land management. Most of what has burned is boreal forest in unpopulated areas, and a lot to do with the rise in temperatures caused by burning fossil fuels, which Republicans have expanded. In Europe, though, changes in land use have alarmed firefighters and wildfire experts about as much as global heating. Rural regions across the Mediterranean have hollowed out, resulting in more overgrown vegetation that dries out and allows fires to spread more easily during the hotter heat waves that climate breakdown has brought. The combination of the two factors has led Spanish wildfire scientists to warn that we have entered an era of fires we cannot extinguish. It is a problem that other parts of the world, from the Western US to Australia, already know well. Adding to the climate burden in the coming months is the arrival of the strong cycle of El Niño, and it's a warming weather pattern, along with a related natural phenomenon in the Indian Ocean, which is priming countries across Southeast Asia to burn. The McClellan said that even though they still had their homes and their health, the episode had given them a taste of the suffering that climate breakdown has long caused in other countries. I feel this has opened my eyes to understand just a sliver of what other people are feeling, Dan McClellan said. And that article from Ajit Naranjan was Running on Fumes.
1: On Vision Australia Radio, you're listening to selected readings from the August the 14th publication of The Guardian Weekly, A Week in the Life of the World. And now the spotlight moves to US politics, and this article, Step to the Left, Will Michigan Primary Force Democrats to Accept the Shift?, is by Washington Bureau Chief David Smith. Standing before the Spirit of Detroit statue last Wednesday, Abdul El Sayed channeled boxing great Muhammad Ali. "We shook up the world," he declared. The 41-year-old former public health official has just delivered a knockout blow to the Democratic establishment, defeating the U.S. Congresswoman Haley Stevens to claim the party's nomination for the Senate in swing state Michigan. El Sayed had campaigned on universal health care, halting military aid to Israel, and sweeping campaign finance reform. The moderate Stevens had received $60 million from outside groups, including $30 million from the American-Israel Public Affairs Committee, APAC, and its affiliates. It was the latest tremor in a political earthquake consuming the Democratic Party. Its left-wing insurgency was no longer confined to deep blue coastal cities. It had breached the walls of a critical Midwestern swing state. Matt Duss, executive president of the Center for International Policy and a former foreign policy advisor to left-wing Senator Bernie Sanders, said it's a dissatisfaction with the status quo. It's dissatisfaction with the establishment. Voters are fed up with an elite establishment that is not delivering, that doesn't feel their pain, that doesn't seem to know or care about their struggles, and that's part of why Abdul succeeded. Last November, Zoran Mamdani, a democratic socialist laser-focused on affordability, beat establishment favourite Andrew Cuomo to become the first Muslim mayor of New York. He then helped three insurgent candidates win democratic primary elections in New York. The Mamdani effect swept through Colorado, Illinois, Michigan, New Jersey, Pennsylvania, Washington State, Wisconsin, and Washington, D.C. The driving factors include frustration with Donald Trump, the cost of living, corporate money in politics, and the conflict in Gaza. Reuters Ipsos polling showed Israel's favorability among Democrats plummeting from 59% in 2018 to just 22% in May 2026. The influx of APAC money into political campaigns has become toxic for younger voters. In Michigan, which has the highest percentage of Arab Americans, El Sayed accused Israel of committing genocide and built his campaign around a demand to end unconditional U.S. military aid. aid. This positioned him directly against Stevens, who defended the US-Israel relationship and benefited from massive AIPAC spending. The rise of groups such as the Democrat Socialists of America, DSA, which includes Alexandra Ocasio-Cortez, has occurred in tandem with a crisis of confidence and identity within the centrist wing of the Democratic Party. Norman Solomon, director of Roots Action and executive director of the Institute for Public Accuracy, said one might say that hell has no fury like corporate Democrat scorn. I'm thrilled by the results in Michigan, but I'm a bit apprehensive about the blowback from the powerful forces that have been accustomed to literally running the National Democratic Party, arguably since the Democratic Leadership Council, DLC, was so successful at the beginning of the 1990s. The DLC was founded by Al Fromm, who in 1989 handpicked Bill Clinton to steer the Democratic Party towards the center ground. Fromm reflected, "We have been focusing on beating Republicans, and the Democratic Socialists have been focused on beating us. We've got to fight back." The test of viability for El Sayed, a Rhodes Scholar, doctor and son of Egyptian immigrants, will come in November when he faces Mike Rogers, a former Republican congressman, in a race that could determine the balance of power in the Senate. After a rancorous campaign, El Sayed was quick to urge the things that unite us are bigger than the things that divide us, and Stevens was quick to back him. Donna Brazile, a political strategist and former interim chair of the Democratic National Committee, said, "The question is, can two different wings of the same party unify and function if the Democrats win the majority? I contend the answer is yes." And that article, "Will Michigan Primary Force Democrats to Accept the Shift?", is by David Smith.
0: And now the spotlight moves to technology and specifically artificial intelligence. Is AI going anywhere rogue? The UK's AI Security Institute test says OpenAI and Anthropic models have indulged in an unprecedented cyber hacking attempts, writes Dan Mimmer. Advanced artificial intelligence models have stunned the UK's AI Security Institute, ACI, by carrying out a hacking campaign against real people during a cyber security test. The Institute said the incident was unprecedented and involved sending targeted emails to software developers in an attempt to pass a cyber challenge. The hack involved agents, AI systems that can perform tasks without human help, powered by models developed by US tech companies OpenAI, Anthropic, ASA, which was set up by the former Prime Minister Rishi Sunak, described the unsanctioned behaviour as a serious incident. The watchdog said the hack was carried out by agents powered by two models, Anthropic's Mythos 5 and OpenAI's GPT 5.6 Sol. ACI detected unusual activity during a routine cybersecurity test on the 28th of July. It found that some of the models had engaged in sustained potentially harmful activity directed at real people and organizations. It took an hour to contain the incident. "This is the first time we have seen risks around autonomy and deception manifest this clearly without specific prompting in the real world," the Institute said in its blog post. The incident follows similar episodes at OpenAI and Anthropic. Last month, OpenAI said an agent powered by its models had hacked an AI startup during a test. Days later, Anthropic said its Claude model had hacked three organizations during an evaluation. ACI said the series of incidents taken together represented a shift in the risk landscape. This was not an example of deliberate misuse of publicly available models, but showed models in a research environment taking unintended action beyond their authorized scope. The watchdog said 17 of the 19 cases of unsanctioned behavior that occurred during the evaluation were carried out by Mythos and two by Sol. ACI said the incident was not a case of a model breaking out of its sandbox, the term for a secure testing environment. The Institute said it had intentionally permitted internet access and disabled filters within the models that blocked dangerous behaviour. So what happened? In the most serious incident, the Mythos agent decided that hacking users on GitHub, a platform used by software developers, would enable it to deploy a piece of software that would allow it to pass the test. It set up accounts with fake online identities and used them to target a software developer on GitHub with the power to approve its malicious code. It also sent emails carrying malware to other individuals. It hoped that getting the malware downloaded would set off a chain of events that would allow it to pass the evaluation. The Sol-powered agent also attempted to access a GitHub account. This novel behaviour was detected on the 28th of July and took an hour to shut down. At one point, ACE shut off all access to the Mythos and Sol models across the entire organisation. Why was ACE alarmed? And so the Institute said the models were showing the deceptive behaviour it had not seen before. In one example, the Mythos agent signed off a message on GitHub in Danish to try to convince the Danish-speaking developer it was genuine. In another tactic, it used a fake GitHub account to agree with its assertions that the malware it was pushing at developers was not dangerous. The agent used a Tor browser, which anonymizes a web user's identity, to get around sign-up checks on GitHub and create multiple fake accounts. ACE said they published the agent's reasoning behind the fake supporting statement ruse. The model, which tackles problems by breaking them down into steps that can be viewed by researchers, stated that it would delay posting the fake support message for a few minutes so that it would read as an independent feedback rather than coordinated. ACE described the behaviour as sustained. It kept on trying. How did it all unfold? In a detailed 35-page report into the incident, ACE said that the five important factors contributed to the incident. One, the models were deliberately given open internet access, which enabled them to approach GitHub. Two, ACE deliberately disabled certain cyber guardrails. Three, the Institute did not have a separate AI monitoring the test in real time, which helped the main GitHub incident go undetected for nearly 2 days. Fourth, in some cases, the models received a misconfigured instruction that prevented them from solving the test and thus required them to act outside the boundaries of the evaluation. And finally, the agents were not given explicit instructions prohibiting them from certain behaviour, such as sending phishing emails. So did the models know they were targeting real humans? ACE says it is unclear whether the agents realised they were targeting real humans. Throughout the attempted hack, the Mythos agent reasons about whether it is interacting with real or simulated people and systems. At one point, the agent reasons that it is behaving in the real world. This is happening on real GitHub, so the consequences are genuine, it also states. The environment appears to be simulated. ACE described the agent conducting OSINT at Open Source Intelligence, where a hacker pulls together publicly available information to work out how to breach a target, to study the developer behind the software it wanted to hack. It gained the developer's email address and looked at their GitHub history to gauge when they would be active. So, what do experts think? ACE states clearly that these models were operating under abnormal conditions of unfettered internet access and lowered cyber guardrails. Calling for the incident to be viewed with nuance, it is said that it had partly enabled the behaviour with its own actions, but it did not anticipate the extent and severity of what happened. Alan Woodward, a professor of cybersecurity at the University of Surrey, said giving the models access to the open internet and removing some guardrails raised questions about using the rest of the world as live guinea pigs for powerful technology. What we should be alarmed about is not what the models are capable of, but the way people are testing them, he said. As he said in its report into the GitHub incident, that giving a powerful model full internet access was a good way of simulating how far a rogue actor could push an AI. It said such a strategy gives a more realistic sense of what a model may be capable of once deployed. Ciaran Martin, the former head of the UK's National Cybersecurity Centre, part of the GHHQ intelligence agency, said the circumstances of the incident were unlikely to be replaced in the real world, so it's not that worrying. But he said it was the third example in recent weeks after similar occurrences at OpenAI and Anthropic of testers releasing AI agents and finding out about their misbehavior after the fact. Martin said ASI's pledge to carry out real-time monitoring of tests in the future must be the answer. And from Dan Milbo, that was, "Is AI Going Rogue?"
1: And now to a brief eyewitness report on the drought from Oliver Holmes in Europe. Record low water levels in the Danube have exposed remnants of Europe's Nazi past, with dozens of Second World War ships emerging from the riverbed during an intense drought. In the middle of the river on the Serbian and Romanian border, a broken-up hull was visible on a sandbank that is normally underwater. Other vessels were partly submerged, some still believed to be laden with weapons. The ships were part of Adolf Hitler's Black Sea Fleet that the German military deliberately sank towards the end of the war to slow down the Soviet advance. Historians say up to 200 warships were scuttled in this way in September 1944. The ships have been revealed during the previous droughts only to disappear again as water levels rose along the second longest river in Europe. The Serbian government has tried in the past to remove the wrecks, but most remain in place owing to the explosive they carried. The Danube, which flows through 10 countries, has become increasingly difficult to navigate as low water levels create dangerous conditions. Prolonged droughts have left major European rivers at significantly lower water levels than is typical for the time of year, creating an energy crisis as many power plants rely on their natural water supply for cooling. Slovakia, Austria and Hungary registered record temperatures last week. Last Thursday, the Slovakian Hydrometeorological Agency said a new national record of 42 degrees centigrade had been reached in the village of Dolné Patince. That was Oliver Holmes writing about drought discoveries in Europe.
0: On Vision Australia Radio, you're listening to selected readings from the 14th of August publication of The Guardian Weekly, A Week in the Life of the World. And now the spotlight moves to Cuba. Dark-defying supporters rally to keep revolution flame alight, writes Ariel Nicole. In the dark before dawn, Juan Victor Hernandez Campo was cheerleading a 5,000-strong crowd on the outskirts of the Cuban provincial capital of Pinar del Rio. Many wore T-shirts commemorating Fidel and Raul Castro's 1953 attack on the Moncada military barracks. The rest of the island, 1,000 kilometres long and sweltering in the Caribbean night, was asleep. Houses beside the road on the way to Pinar's Revolution Square appeared caught in one of the country's endless blackouts. For 6 months, Cuba has been suffering an oil blockade imposed by the U.S., leaving an already powerless economy in tatters. The island's national grid collapsed a couple of times this week and this month, and those outages followed 3 nationwide blackouts over 9 days in July. It's hard to find anyone who doesn't blame Cuba's leaders for the situation, for landing the country in a position where its future looks set to be dictated to by the most careless of U.S. presidents. But in the Plaza de la Revolución, there was a shortage of Communist Party faithful. They had gathered before 3 a.m. to celebrate one of Cuba's regime's most important anniversaries. The attack on Moncada is widely seen as the opening act for the revolution, waiting for the president, Miguel Díaz-Canel, and perhaps even the 95-year-old former president, Raúl Castro, who hadn't missed a 26th of July celebration for

0: conventional military defense, Cuba insists that in the case of invasion, the entire population, most of whom received military training when they were graduated, will rise up in defense of the nation. Few Cubans seem keen. There was amazement when 79-year-old Silvio Rodriguez, the country's version of Bob Dylan, was shown on television receiving an AK-47 from the president. The problem with War for All the People, the model they adopted from the Vietnamese, is that it's almost entirely based on reserve force, said Hal Kepler, a professor emeritus at the Royal Military College of Canada. And that reserve force has been atrophying since 1990, when the Soviet Union withheld its support. But Ebony Shamanat, a self-chosen pseudonym, said she would be ready to fight. The 50-year-old customer service manager said, "If that moment ever comes, I'll do whatever has to be done. What I'm not willing to do is live as a slave or return to the kind of slavery my ancestors endured." While Cuba's population has traditionally split evenly between white and black, with every shade in between, black people are more likely to point to the revolution's achievements because of the racial inequalities it overturned in its early years. It is telling that more than 90% of Cuban Americans who fled the revolution in the 1960s identified as white. Díaz-Canel arrived in the square exactly at 5:15 a.m., the same hour the attack on the Moncada barracks had begun 73 years earlier. He said that the celebration was being held in Pinar this year because, amid power outages and shortages of every kind, the city had held its infant mortality rates to 4.8 per 1,000 live births and had a maternal mortality rate of zero. That is what we call heroism. Raul Castro, who now lives under the threat of abduction, having been charged with murder by the U.S. in May, did not turn up. "He asked me to convey a warm embrace to all," said Díaz-Canel. "The sun has not yet risen," when the president finished speaking and the crowd filtered away. Cuba's negotiations with the U.S. have so far been conducted by Raul's grandson, Raul Guillermo Rodriguez Castremo and Castro, a businessman with no official government position. And asked whether he felt such a negotiator was in the spirit of revolution, Emilio Avila, one of the last to leave the square, said, "I'm sure the party will do the right thing." As he walked away, two black military pickup trucks roll by, anti-aircraft guns poking out of the black. And Friard Nickel, that was Dark Defying Supporters Rally to Keep the Revolution Flame Alight.
1: And now to an opinion piece on health by writer Felicity Lawrence. And this article, "Why Are Food Firms Panicking? They Know Time Is Running Out," is by Felicity Lawrence. It is rare for people to drop dead holding the incriminating packaging, but there is no longer any serious doubt that consuming a diet of ultra-processed foods, UPFs, risks a catalogue of life-shortening illnesses from heart disease and stroke to diabetes and cancer. Because these diseases are degenerative over time, the food and drink industry has been able to argue for decades that its UPFs are fine in moderation. It would have us believe that there is no such thing as junk individual food, only poor diets overall, and that its products therefore should not be subject to any restrictions. Just as with climate breakdown and smoking, the science on harm caused by foods high in fat, salt, and sugar is now settled, but the industry continues to deny and distract to delay action. A new report highlights the lengths to which big food has gone to stop governments implementing policies that would tackle the global crisis of diet-related disease. Since 2010, it and its lobby groups have brought 235 law cut suits against governments. More than a third of the cases where the plaintiff was identifiable were filed by top global brands, led by Coca-Cola, PepsiCo and Mondelez. The cases add up to 595 years of litigation, according to the investigative group Lighthouse Reports, which has been monitoring the trend around the globe alongside academics, The Guardian and other media outlets. The litigation strategy is cynical but effective, and Tedros Adhanom Ghebreyesus, Director General of the World Health Organization, is damning. Litigation has been used to oppose or weaken public health measures on obesity and unhealthy diet.

0: Bats, he said. These delays cost countries billions in healthcare and legal expenses and create a regulatory chill that deters governments from adopting vital protections. More than 1 billion people live with obesity and a further 2 billion are overweight. In many countries, including the UK, US and Australia, UPFs have become staple and make up half of an average diet. However, the industry manoeuvres. It can no longer hold back the tide of evidence any more than fossil fuel or tobacco companies can. But like those sectors, it hopes to tie governments up for a few years more while it protects its profits, even if state health services are overwhelmed. The problem is existential for the food industry. Although manufacturers say they are making their food and drinks healthier, the bald truth is that the economic structure of the agri-food system means that it's not possible in any real sense. Manufacturers of UPFs take cheap commodity crops, most often corn, soya and sugarcane and sugar beet, and break them down into their constituent parts. These crops are cheap because governments, especially in the US and EU, have long subsidized farmers, who are a powerful voting lobby, to produce surpluses of them. Farm subsidies and exports of food surplus have been a plank in US geopolitical strategy since the end of the Second World War. Donald Trump, in fact, increased support to farmers in the US in his One Big Beautiful Bill Act in 2025. The majority of lawsuits brought or threatened by the top food and drink companies occur in countries that have been in the vanguard of identifying the harm from UPFs, such as Brazil, or in restricting them, such as Mexico, with its sugary drink taxes. It would be transformative if governments switched distorting agricultural subsidies away from corn, soya and sugar, crops that are also associated with ecological destruction. They could support greater local production of healthy fruit and vegetables instead. But small battles patiently won do make a difference. Curbs on promotion, clearer labelling, no two-for-one offers, no end-of-aisle positioning may seem small fry, but the fact that the industry chooses to fight, costly delaying litigation, shows these incremental changes do have an effect. Manufacturers are right to see government action as a threat. It needs to be. And that article, Why Are Food Firms Panicking About Ultra-Processed Foods, was by Felicity Lawrence.
1: And that completes our readings from the 14th of August publication of The Guardian Weekly, A Week in the Life of the World. I'm Gwen Phillips, and reading with me was Alan Atkinson. 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

0: Vision Australia Radio. Welcome to selected readings from the Australian and Financial Review for Wednesday, the 19th of August 2026. I'm Robin Duncan, and reading with me today is Paula McKay. We are coming to you live from our Adelaide studios across the Vision Australia Radio Network. And we'll go straight on to the page one articles from The Australian. The first one will be read in two parts, Rental Disorder. And this is from Thomas Henry, Matthew Cranston and Ewan Hannon. Australia's largest rental property manager has affirmed that Jim Chalmers' budget could lead to a 30% spike in costs for tenants as Anthony Albanese and the Treasurer launched a public assault on analysis showing their budget housing predictions were in jeopardy. Real estate agency Ray White, which manages more than 250,000 rental properties, on Wednesday released analysis showing new investors stripped of property tax concessions in the May budget would have to raise rents by about 30% to cover their losses if dwelling prices remained steady. The analysis echoes the National Australia Bank warning on Monday that landlords would need a higher yield to cover the loss of tax concessions, such as the 50% capital gains tax discount and negative gearing on new purchases of existing property. Growing evidence of a rental spike follows months of the Albanese government staring down criticism of unexpected consequences from its May budget, including free-falling property prices, still unfinished carve-outs for start-ups, and the removal of a widow's tax and a death tax from their trust's shake-up. Reserve Bank documents released on Tuesday analysing Labor's tax changes said the capital gains crackdown could also hurt investment in start-ups and other high-growth firms. The RBA said the budget would result in a modest increase in the cost of capital for non-financial companies equivalent to one interest rate rise, but could be higher for start-ups. One of the nation's largest residential property investors, Aspen Group, flagged that the controversial tax changes would push rents higher and hit the affordable end of the market hardest. The Treasurer lashed out at NAB on Tuesday morning, claiming it had failed to consider a whole range of factors before Anthony Albanese seized on a clarification issued by NAB regarding its note to clients. The supposed clarification asserted that rents had to rise or dwelling prices had to fall, or some combination of both, to recalibrate investor rental yields in the aftermath of the May budget. Treasury expects neither, with forecasts outlined in the budget showing negligible increases to rents of $2 a week, while house prices are projected to continue to grow just 2% slower than a scenario in which the tax changes were not made. When asked whether the government had contacted the bank following the release of its note to clients, an NAB spokesman said, "We've had various inquiries which suggested further clarification was needed." Labor also faces pressure from a new union push that would double standard rental leases to 2 years and lift public housing construction to a 40-year high of one in every 10 new homes. Claiming success in securing limits on tax breaks for professional landlords through the capital gains tax and negative gearing changes, the ACTU will press National Cabinet to strengthen the rights of millions of renters through a new national 2-year rental standard and a 5-fold increase in public housing construction to its highest rate since the 1980s. In a strategy to be unveiled in Canberra on Wednesday, the ACTU will call for urgent changes that would require landlords to offer at least 2 years of housing security as the default standard, allowing renters to still choose shorter leases.
1: Noting the pullback in investor activity, Ray White's chief economist, Narita Connorsby, said the government's stated ambition of shifting home ownership from landlords to owner-occupiers would force rents up as investors retreat and rental supply shrinks. The solution is to build enough homes because then everybody wins. But the solution that the government had was to shift the pressure from first home buyers onto renters, she said. That's fundamentally where we see the problem with the policy change. You pull back investor activity and homes shift from being rented to owned. Obviously, the number of rental properties will start to shrink. Ms. Conaby said noted it was unlikely rents would do all the work, suggesting a combination of slower growth in rental supply would push up rents, while softer investor demand would put downward pressure on house prices. The question is, what would make property financially attractive to investors again, she said. This can happen through higher rents, lower prices, or most likely, a combination of both, something which is already occurring. If rents rose 10%, the price fall required to reach the minimum hurdle would drop to around 16%. A 20% increase in rents would reduce the required price fall to around 8%. While a 30% rise in rents would almost remove the need for prices to fall at all. Using an investor in the top marginal tax rate with a 20% deposit, a mortgage rate of 6.5% and operating costs equal to 20% of rental returns, she said rent would need to rise by about 65% to turn their property cash flow neutral before tax, under the same price assumptions. Ray White had been working on this analysis of rental yields before the release of NAB's note on Monday. While the removal of the 50% CGT discount will change investor behaviour, Ray White's analysis focuses on the removal of negative gearing. Since the release of ABS data, which showed a slump in new loan commitments across owner-occupiers, investors and first home buyers, the government has pointed to an uptick in investor loans for new dwellings and construction as vindication of its tax changes. Anthony Albanese said, in the June quarter, there was a 27% increase in investor loans for new builds and a 20% increase for construction loans. More investors are borrowing for new builds, and more new builds are being constructed by developers. And that's precisely what the aim of the policy was to do. And that article was titled Rental Disorder on pages 1 and 5.
0: And this next article is also on pages 1 and 5. Charmers, Battlers, Beer, Brunt from Mackenzie Scott and Jordan Lamont. In Jim Chalmers' working-class Brisbane electorate, rents are moving fast in one direction, up. Since the May budget, scrapped or tightened negative gearing and capital gains tax breaks for investors, weekly costs have climbed at three times Treasury's forecast rate of just $2 a week. A search of rental advertisements shows some price increases are already hitting double digits. In Callum Vale, a spacious five-bedroom, double-storey home on Caravonica Court is slated for a $240 weekly rent hike in December, a 29.6% jump from $810 to $1,050. Come January, a two-bedroom brick townhouse in Springwood's Caper Tree Gardens gated community will see a similar spike, rising from $500 to $610 per week. In nearby Woodridge, a four-bedroom townhouse with no garage on Albert Street is calling on new tenants to pay an extra $100 from February, up from $650 per week, while a two-bedroom weatherboard house on Horton Street in Kingston will increase from $460 per week to $550 in 2 months. A quirk in state laws that ties once annual rental increases to the property rather than the lease agreement allows Queenslanders, in some instances, to see the exact date of their next increase and how much it will rise. Dr. Chalmers' electorate of Rankin is a suburban hub sandwiched between Brisbane and the Gold Coast, taking in most of Logan and part of the capital city south. With a higher proportion of clerical, trade workers and labourers than the rest of the nation, the typical household weekly wage of $1,610 was 8% lower than the national average at the 2021 census. The electorate is also home to a higher proportion of renters, who make up 36.3% of households. A third are dedicating more than 30% of income to weekly payments. I'm now moving on to page 5. Housing economist Cameron Kusher said rental increases were likely to impact more affordable areas such as Logan, as rising renters in inner city areas pushed renters further towards suburban fringes, causing a ripple effect on rents. It's places like Logan, like Western Sydney, I say, will probably see the strongest rental growth because they're the areas where renting is more accessible to more of the population, Mr. Kusha said. Those outer suburbs of capital cities have got very tight rental markets at the moment, and even though in a lot of instances they've got quite a lot of new houses that have been built. Clearly, there's quite a lot of demand for rental properties in those areas, and the affordability factor is a big driver of that. New analysis from Cotality for The Australian has found that rental prices in Rankin, which covers much of Logan, are rising faster than the national average and have already increased $7 a week since the May budget removed negative gearing and capital gains tax breaks for many investors. While weekly asking rents in the working class suburban electorate were already up $7 for houses to $734, higher than the national average of $724, and the units had risen $8 to $567, landlords had flagged triple figure changes. Pilates instructor Nicole Van Amstel, 33, is preparing to move out of the Springwood townhouse she rents with her husband for $550 a week. New tenants can move in from September, but their rent will be hiked to $700 2 weeks before Christmas, a 27.3% increase. The couple have purchased their first home, but Ms. Van Amstel said it was no thanks to the Labor government. Rising rents and utilities had made it harder to save, while the expansion of federal schemes and state-based grants had pushed up house prices at the lower end of the market. What they've done to make it easier for people to get into the market has actually driven the house prices up, she said. I technically paid a bit more for this house. After the couple's rent rose $60 a week last year, Ms. Van Amstel said a triple-figure rise would have made it near impossible to save. I would have had to look for another rental, to be honest, she said. We just had to cut costs at home in terms of living costs. It wouldn't have helped my savings, not to mention the other price increases in terms of electricity and utilities. Logan real estate agent Avi Khan said the federal government policy was proving to be a massive own goal, with rental demand in Queensland's fastest growing region continuing to grow and the rental market unable to keep pace. The group chief executive of Ray White, AKG, said 25 groups showing up to view prospective rentals was not uncommon. This policy has not helped first-time buyers, and this will actually further worsen housing crisis that we have, he said. Dr. Chalmers said a number of factors influence rents and that it was not correct to attribute rises to the budget. Our reforms to negative gearing are grandfathered, so any existing investor who says they are increasing rent because of this change is not being honest with their tenants, he said. Treasury estimates the impacts on rents from our tax changes will be negligible. In fact, the combined tax cuts we have delivered are about 27 times bigger than Treasury's estimate of the impact of our changes on rents. Our policy is all about helping more renters buy a home of their own at the same time as we boost new housing supply, which takes pressure off rents over time. And that article is on pages 1 and 5, Chalmers, Battlers, Bear Brunt.
1: The next article is titled Costello's Formula to Fix Sickly Victoria on pages 1 and continued on page 6, read in two parts by Anthony Galloway. Former Federal Treasurer Peter Costello says Victoria faces a multi-term battle to repair its battered finances, declaring the state is in a sickly condition and calling for an end to new spending programs, an overhaul of a politicised and degraded public service, and a push to slash its tax burden. Drawing on the Howard government's experience of restoring the federal budget to cash surplus and regaining Australia's AAA credit rating, Mr. Costello will tell an Institute of Public Affairs summit in Melbourne on Wednesday, examining how to repair the state, that Victoria's fiscal position is worse on key measures than the Commonwealth balance sheet he inherited from Paul Keating in 1996. He will say the state's problems cannot be fixed within a single four-year term and urge whoever wins the November 28 election to immediately begin a sustained program of budget repair, saying Victoria's predicament is very serious but not hopeless. Mr. Costello will lay much of the blame for the state's deterioration on the centralised command and control structure of former Premier Daniel Andrews, accusing his decade-long government of weakening the public service and other institutions that should have remained independent. To turn the state around, Mr. Costello will urge the next government to stop creating new demand-driven spending programs, rein in public sector wages, and benchmark Victoria's taxes against the national average. He will also call for a back-to-basics approach to government, arguing that the state should focus less on initiatives such as Belt and Road agreements with China, the First People's Assembly, and work-from-home laws, and more on core responsibilities, including roads, policing, schools, hospitals, and affordable energy. Victoria is in a sickly state, Mr. Costello will tell the summit. Most Victorians recognise the situation is serious, very serious, but I don't want people to think it is hopeless, he said. He will point to Victoria's net debt, forecast to approach $200 billion by the end of the decade, and warn that the burden will become increasingly difficult to manage as existing borrowings are refinanced at higher post-pandemic interest rates. The Australian has previously revealed the debt cliff approaching Victoria, with the state needing to tap bond markets for more than $100 billion over the next 4 years at sharply higher interest rates, locking in an annual interest bill of more than $7 billion. Mr. Costello will argue that Victoria's finances can be brought under control only once the state begins recording cash surpluses, rather than operating surpluses trumpeted by the state government that exclude billions of dollars spent on infrastructure. I think we must be realistic that the problems in Victoria can't be solved in one term. It will take several, Mr. Costello will say, but the road to recovery must start in the next term. The public will expect an incoming government to show it is serious. Mr. Costello will point out that in 1996, the nation's GDP ratio was not as high as Victoria's now, but the debt servicing ratio wasn't much below Victoria's current rate. That's because interest rates were higher then, and this is the real risk for Victoria. As the state refinances its outstanding debt, it will be doing so at a higher post-COVID rates, he will say. Mr. Costello will deliver a scathing assessment of the Andrews government's handling of the pandemic, arguing its response reflected a broader deterioration in the independence of the public service. That's how Victoria got the longest COVID lockdowns in the world and a bungled quarantine program, he will say. In the Victorian public service, no one lost their job for incompetence. The cardinal offence was independence. He will also attack Victoria's decade-long COVID debt repayment plan, saying landowners are being forced to pay for the financial consequences of the former government's pandemic response and budget mismanagement.
0: After a mammoth Beijing-style lockdown, Victorian landowners were then slugged with a 10-year COVID levy to pay for the damage it caused. Mr. Costello will say, New South Wales doesn't tax its citizens for COVID, nor do the other states. Why only Victoria? It has nothing to do with the state or its people, only the incompetence of its government. Mr. Costello will also seize on the criminal infiltration and corruption on major government construction projects, accusing the former Andrews and Allan governments of failing to properly control spending across its $100 billion plus big build programs. He will call for tighter control of public sector wages and an end to sweetheart deals with favoured unions, arguing that Victoria must also become more competitive by reducing its tax burden. He will call for state taxes to be benchmarked against the national average, with the longer-term goal of bringing them below it. Victoria is uncompetitive with other states. It is not a climate that fosters entrepreneurial effort and business development. The state should benchmark its taxes to the national average and aim ultimately to get there and below. Finally, state governments should get a clear focus of what it is there to do. It is not there to sign Belt and Road treaties with China or set up a new Aboriginal parliament or institute radical work from home arrangements. State government is there to deliver services, roads without potholes, police that stop crime, schools that teach children to read and write, hospitals that work, cheap and affordable energy. Do less and do it better. His intervention comes after Premier Ben Carroll, who replaced Jacinta Allen last month, acknowledged serious problems on big build work sites and committed to establishing a royal commission into Victoria's construction industry. Mr. Costello will argue that the big build had involved setting aside eye-watering sums for infrastructure projects where the CFMEU was a principal union on site, blaming poor financial controls and union militancy for cost overruns. If you create a bottomless pit of money with negligible supervision and poor financial controls, do not be surprised if people muscle their way into it, he will say. Incompetence has gone to a new level in Victoria. Public money has been used to finance it. Mr. Costello will say that the concentration of infrastructure spending on major projects had also contributed to the deterioration of Victoria's road network. Because crime wins, taxpayers pay. Victoria has become the pothole state. While there is now bipartisan agreement on a royal commission into building corruption, Mr. Costello will warn there are inquiries designed to get to the bottom of matters and there are those like Victoria's quarantine inquiry neutered by design. Needless to say, Victoria needs a real royal commission to examine all the decision makers and why it was so dreadful. The Australian understands Mr. Carroll will release his terms of reference for a royal commission this week. On Tuesday, he said that it was so important we get this right, and he was committed to an exhaustive broad terms of reference. This royal commission will be established to deliver lasting change. It will shine a light on poor behaviour that occurred on these construction projects, and I am confident we will make lasting change, he said. And that article was pages 1 and 6. It's a long road back, Costello warns Carroll.
1: Russia is sliding into revolution, on page 10 by Mark Bennett. The chief economist at a Kremlin-owned state development corporation has been fired after warning that Russia was heading for a social crisis over the war in Ukraine and drawing parallels with the 1917 revolution that toppled the last Tsar. Andrei Klepach, who has been in his post at VEB since 2014, described the problems facing the Russian economy as unprecedented since World War II and predicted Moscow would not be able to keep pace with Western countries in an economic war of attrition. A former Russian Deputy Minister of Economic Development, Klepach, 67, made the comments at a discussion club at the Moscow Stock Exchange in May. The comments did not attract attention until they were reported on Friday by the Moscow Times, an exiled independent website being outlawed by the Kremlin. They then caused a public storm and he was dismissed less than 48 hours later. In my view, the economy will hold up, but a crisis, social crisis could arise, and at a time when no one particularly expects it. Yet, let me remind you, no one expected the 1917 February Revolution either, he said, referring to the overthrow of Nicholas II, Russia's last Tsar. He also likened the situation to the final years of the Soviet Union before its collapse in 1991. We are falling behind. We are losing both the technological and economic competition in the world. And, as I have already said, we are losing it not only to China and the United States. In some respects, we are losing it to Ukraine, Klepach said. He also drew attention to a decline in healthcare and rising inequality, as well as to Russia's demographic crisis. We will not win this competition in a war of attrition. We have this illusion that everything in Ukraine will collapse. It has not collapsed, and it will not. Our costs are growing. I believe Russia will not fall apart, but I am almost certain that we will end up with a social crisis. VEB is a Kremlin investment vehicle fully owned by the Russian state. Russia used it to fund infrastructure development for its hosting of the 2018 World Cup, as well as to extend its influence in Ukraine before the war. Klepach's dismissal was ordered by Igor Shuvalov, VEB's chairman, after a call from above, a source told The Bell, an independent Russian website that the Kremlin says is a foreign agent. President Vladimir Putin has insisted Russia's economy is coping with sanctions and other economic problems caused by the full invasion of Ukraine. Although Russian analysts have sounded frequent warnings about the state of the economy, Klepach was removed from his post for linking its problems directly to the invasion of Ukraine, according to Alexander Pravenko, a former advisor to the Russian Central Bank. He said nothing that serious Russian economists haven't been saying for the past year, she told The Times. The internal consensus on the economic trajectory is actually quite wide. The dissent isn't the problem. What is the problem, and this is what the Kremlin is genuinely nervous about of September's Duma elections, is the framing of criticism in relation to the war. Russian economists can discuss monetary policy, deficit mechanics or investment collapse without triggering much reaction. The moment analysis connects economic deterioration to the war, the political sensitivity spikes. Prokopenko is the author of a forthcoming book, From Sovereigns to Servants, about the impact of the war on Russia's elite. Although vote rigging in favour of Putin and his ruling United Russia Party is widespread, the Kremlin sees the elections as an indicator of the public mood, analysts say. Putin's approval ratings have slumped to their lowest level since the start of the war in February 2022. Last month, the Russian Economy Ministry cut its GDP growth forecast to between 0 and 1% for this year, which would be the country's slowest level of economic growth since Putin sent tanks into Ukraine. The regular shutdown of mobile internet services, seemingly to frustrate frequent Ukrainian drone strikes, has prompted Russians to withdraw large amounts of cash, making it harder for the Kremlin to collect tax. There has also been a surge in mortgage defaults. Some analysts predict that economic turmoil could prompt Putin to raise the stakes in Ukraine rather than seek a compromise solution to the war, the biggest conflict in Europe for more than 70 years. If I were Putin, God forbid, I would probably decide that it is in my interest to escalate now and try to finish the war on my terms, rather than wait until the money ends sometime in the future. Director of the Europe of the Eurasia Group consulting firm told CNBC. Nervousness within Russia about the economy was exacerbated in June when the head of Russia's central bank disappeared from public view for about a month. Widely credited with helping the Kremlin soften the impact of Western sanctions, was reported to have told Putin that she would stand down if that caused the war to escalate. And that article was titled Russia is Sliding into a Revolution, World News on page 10.
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0: Thank you for joining us in our Adelaide studios as we bring you readings from the Australian and Financial Review for Wednesday, the 19th of August, 2026, across the Vision Australia Radio Network. And we now bring you the national weather. Let's start with sunny Darwin, where it's going to be 34. In Brisbane, there's going to be a shower and 23. In Sydney, partly cloudy, 20. Canberra, early frost and 18. Hobart, shower and 18. Melbourne, showers and windy, 17. Adelaide, showers, 18. And Perth, a shower, 20. And we now go to some more world news, and again focusing on Russia. Page 10, Kremlin critics 11 years in jail after opposing war in Ukraine. This is from Elise Morton and Dasha Litvinova. A Russian court on Monday, local time, convicted a prominent opposition politician for speaking out against the war in Ukraine and sentenced him to 11 years and 1 month in prison in the latest crackdown leading up to the next month's parliamentary election. The verdict against Lev Schlossberg, a senior member of the Yabloko party, was another step by the Kremlin to stifle dissent since Russia invaded its neighbour in February 2022. Yabloko is the only official political party overtly opposing the war. In a separate ruling on Monday, Russia's Supreme Court upheld its earlier decision to bar Yabloko from the ballot in the September parliamentary vote, denying an appeal by the party. The moves against Schlossberg and Yabloko highlight the Kremlin's intolerance toward any criticism of the war, now in its fifth year. Schlossberg, 63, is Yabloko's deputy chairman and served in the regional legislature of Pskov in 2016 to 2021. He stood trial in the city of Pskov, some 600 kilometres northwest of Moscow, on charges of discrediting and spreading false information about the Russian military. The charges stemmed from a debate in which he called for ending the war and from posting on his Telegram channel a British tabloid front page featuring an image of a bloodied woman next to one of Russian President Vladimir Putin with the headline, "Her Blood, His Hands." Schlossberg has rejected the charges as unfounded. It was the second trial for Schlossberg in the past 2 years. He has also been designated a foreign agent, a label that carries strong pejorative connotations in Russia and brings extra government scrutiny. He was convicted of violating the foreign agent regulations. In December 2025, he was placed in pre-trial detention on the new charges and has been behind bars since. He is one of several prominent Yabloko members in recent years to be jailed or designated a foreign agent as Kremlin pressure on the party has mounted. In his final statement to the court on Friday, Schlossberg said that for 30 years, Russia has travelled a path from hopes for freedom to the almost complete destruction of human and civil rights and freedoms. He said the war in Ukraine has changed the lives of every Russian citizen without exception and predicted that once its true death toll becomes known, the entire country will shudder. Yabloko said Schlossberg received a barbaric sentence for love of the motherland and calls for a ceasefire. In a statement on Telegram, the party said Schlossberg would appeal. Amnesty International denounced the verdict against Schlossberg. His arbitrary prosecution and sentencing are blatant reprisals for exercising his right to freedom of expression to call for peace, said Marie Struthers, the group's Eastern European and Central Asia director. The Russian authorities must immediately and unconditionally release Lev Schlossberg and quash his conviction, her statement added. They must repeal legislation criminalising peaceful anti-war expression and the persecution of Yabloko members and supporters, and respect the rights to freedom of expression, association, peaceful assembly, and political participation for all Russians. In Moscow, the Supreme Court upheld its ruling of a week ago to remove Yabloko from the ballot in the elections for the State Duma, Russia's lower house of parliament, denying an appeal by the party. The Central Election Commission in July had allowed Yabloko on the ballot, along with 10 other parties. Young social media users and many Russian opposition figures in exile have since come out in support of Yabloko, urging voters to back the party, once a leading liberal voice in parliament, that later lost its block of seats as the Kremlin tightened its grip on politics. In recent years, Yabloko was the only registered opposition party that opposed Russia's full-scale invasion of the Ukraine. Several Kremlin parties publicly assailed Yabloko for its anti-war stance after it got a slot on the ballot. The Motherland Party filed a lawsuit with the Supreme Court demanding its removal from the ballot, accusing Yabloko of copyright infringement and exceeding campaign spend limits. Yabloko rejected these accusations, but the Supreme Court sided with the Motherland Party. That article came from the AP. On page 10 of The Australian, Kremlin critics 11 years in jail after opposing war in Ukraine.
1: Trump upends South Korean alliance, on page 9 by Washington correspondent Joe Kelly. Donald Trump has publicly questioned why the US should continue protecting South Korea and claimed that reducing joint military exercises with Seoul would make the peninsula much safer. The president also said that Kim Jong-un had responded to his request for talks, describing the North Korean dictator as someone who he had always treated him with great respect. "I understand him. He understands me," Mr. Trump said. One day after revealing on Truth Social that he had instructed Defense Secretary Pete Hegseth to reduce US joint military exercises with South Korea, the president doubled down on his remarks at the White House. He questioned whether Washington should help protect Seoul at all, and again linked his decision to scale back joint military exercises to South Korea's refusal to assist America in its conflicts against Iran. "South Korea has been protected by us for many, many years," he said, "and during my first term, they agreed to pay close to $3 billion a year for protection. I asked them to do that. I asked for $10 billion, and they were very unhappy. But we agreed, for a short term, that it would be $3 billion. And next year it would go up. And the next year it would go up." Mr. Trump said that Seoul had started to pay the billions in funds he had requested, but argued this arrangement was cancelled under the Biden administration. "When I called recently, the president of South Korea, who I like, I think he's very nice actually, but I called him. I said, 'Would you like to give us a little hand? We don't need help with Iran, but if you'd like, give us a hand with Iran.' He said, 'No thanks.' And I said, 'Wait a minute. We have 39,000 soldiers over there guarding you from Kim Jong-un, your next door neighbour, and you're not going to help us on a very easy military operation in Iran. That's strange.'" Mr. Trump said that he had asked South Korean President Lee Jae-myung, "Why are we involved in helping you?" and argued that "all I want is fairness. We can't go around and protect all of these countries, especially when they're not there to help." U.S. Studies Center Chief Executive Michael Green told The Australian that U.S. foreign policy restrainers, as well as hard power realists, had long been sceptical about the value of having U.S. forces on the peninsula. The left in Korea tends to agree, including some of the current administration in Seoul. Back in the Bush administration, Donald Rumsfeld was an advocate of downsizing the U.S. Army in Korea in order to focus on the Middle East and Taiwan problem, he said. Dr. Green, a member of the National Security Council in George W. Bush White House, said that those views still existed in the current Pentagon, and the Iran war could be pushing them to the fore. But he said this was a Pentagon policy debate, and if Mr. Trump was now pushing a reduction in military drills with South Korea, then something else may be at play. Last time he did this in 2018, it was at the suggestion of Putin and designed to get a big summit result from Kim Jong-un. Japan's defense minister said cooperation between his country, the US, and South Korea was critical. Speaking in Canberra after talks with Richard Marles, Shinjiro Kozium said as Japan faces the most severe and complicated security environment in the post-war era, the cooperation among Japan, the United States and South Korea is critical to the peace and stability of the region. Asked at the White House why Mr. Kim had not responded positively to his request for a conversation, Mr. Trump suggested he had. How do you know he hasn't responded? He said. Yeah, he has. Mr. Trump rejected suggestions he was prioritising the interests of US adversaries over those of allies, arguing that he was making the peninsula much safer. Kim Jong-un has always treated me with great respect, and we met on numerous occasions, actually, two primary occasions, spoken and spent time. And that article was titled Trump Upends South Korean Alliance on page 9.
0: And we now go to page 8. Hamas disarmament could start in a month under peace plan. US President Donald Trump's envoy, Jared Kushner, said on Monday local time that progress towards disarming Hamas and moving forward with the Gaza peace plan could begin within a month after a marathon meeting with Israeli Prime Minister Benjamin Netanyahu. We could be seeing progress in as little as 30 days, hopefully starting to take some of the weapons out and hopefully, you know, filling in some of the tunnels as well, Mr. Kushner told Fox News. Mr. Kushner and Mr. Netanyahu agreed a US general would verify Hamas's disarmament, as the Prime Minister insisted there would be no Israeli pullout from Gaza until then. Earlier, Mr. Trump said Israel should stop striking Gaza, as Mr. Kushner told Mr. Netanyahu the White House wanted Jerusalem to take small steps to test whether Hamas's commitment to start disarming was genuine. In a rare public break with Mr. Trump, Mr. Netanyahu last week rejected the president's Gaza peace plan, which includes a phased disarmament by Hamas. After a brief pause, Israel resumed near-daily strikes against Hamas. Mr. Trump told Fox News that Israel should not be carrying out those attacks because Hamas had agreed to lay down its weapons. Ultimately, they are giving up their guns, he said. Much of the meeting between Mr. Netanyahu and Mr. Kushner focused on explaining the Board of Peace plan, clarifying misconceptions and addressing Mr. Netanyahu's concerns, Axios reports. They agreed that no redeployment or reconstruction would take place in the Gaza Strip before Hamas is disarmed throughout Gaza, a senior Israeli official said. It was also agreed that the first step towards the demilitarisation of the Strip would be to require Hamas to hand over its weapons for decommissioning under the supervision of an American general, the official said. However, the meeting left the fate of the Gaza ceasefire unclear, with officials signalling moderate optimism but offering no concrete commitment by Israel to the plan. In a statement, Mr. Netanyahu's office said the talks were deep and constructive. Israel and the board agreed to establish two working groups, one on the disarmament and demilitarisation of Gaza and another focused on public health issues for Gaza. Israel and the board agreed that the demilitarisation should be prompt and completed before any reconstruction, the statement said. An official with the Board of Peace tasked with the implementation of the deal said the two countries agreed the demilitarisation must include every weapon, light and heavy, and every tunnel. Backed by President Donald Trump, the parties share clear goals: a fully demilitarised and de-radicalised Gaza that poses no threat to Israel and where Gazans can pursue prosperity and dignity peacefully, the official said. Another Board of Peace official said, the Israelis are going to give this a chance. Now it's up to Hamas to show if it truly intends to comply. A roadmap agreed to by Hamas on July the 30th said the decommissioning of weapons would be supervised by the International Stabilization Force, the nascent unit that aims to deploy to Gaza if the situation calms. Hamas had pledged to hand over its weapons to a new Palestinian governing body, an arrangement that brought scepticism from Mr. Netanyahu, but which Mr. Trump hailed as a breakthrough. That article was in the AFP on page 8 of The Australian. Hamas disarmament could start in a month under peace plan.
1: Trump threatens to bomb Gulf ally on page 8 by Washington correspondent Joe Kelly. Donald Trump has threatened to bomb the shit out of Oman, a strategic partner of the US, if it gets in the way of his administration's efforts to strike a deal with Iran to reopen the Strait of Hormuz. The threat from the US president comes on the same day that the 60-day negotiating period contained in the June 17 agreement struck between Washington and Tehran expires. With Mr. Trump telling Fox News Tehran should put up the white flag of surrender. It also comes one day after Mr. Trump said he had instructed US Defense Secretary Pete Hegseth to substantially reduce joint military exercises with South Korea, a key US ally in Asia, because the drills sent a totally inappropriate and hostile message to North Korea. Speaking to Fox News, Trey Yingst on Monday morning local time, the US president confirmed there was a diplomatic back channel for talks with the Islamic Revolutionary Guards Corps, but stressed he had no timeline for a deal. "I have no time schedule," Mr. Trump said. "I'm not in a hurry." He also denied that political considerations were a factor in his diplomatic push to try to negotiate an end to the conflict and reopen the Strait of Hormuz. "Midterms have nothing to do with my thinking," he said. However, pressed on the role being played by Oman given its talks with Iran over the strait, he said he was prepared to attack the Gulf nation if its efforts proved counterproductive to his own. "If Oman gets in the way, we'll bomb the shit out of them," he said. Posting on Truth Social on Monday, the president said the number one goal was, and always will be, that Iran cannot have in any way, shape or form a nuclear weapon. Speaking on Friday at a police academy on Long Island, New York, Mr. Trump suggested he would declare the strait a territory of the United States, a claim swiftly rejected by Tehran. Iran's Deputy Foreign Minister Kazem Gharibabadi responded to Mr. Trump by posting on social media that the Strait of Hormuz cannot be seized by tweet, nor by aircraft carrier, nor by issuing an order, nor by an election speech. Iran neither fears threats nor cowers before displays of power. However, on Monday morning, an agreement between Iran and Oman appeared to be in the final stages, with the Islamic regime saying a deal had been struck for commercial ships to safely transit the strategically vital waterway. Iranian Foreign Affairs spokesman Ismail Baghi said an understanding had been reached regarding the map of the transit route. While the talks with Oman had progressed slowly, Mr. Baghi said, "We had planned and still plan to finalise the understanding in the form of a package, the map plus a joint statement." Meanwhile, Mr. Trump's son-in-law and special diplomatic envoy Jared Kushner also met in Jerusalem with Israeli Prime Minister Benjamin Netanyahu for several hours on Monday in a bid to break the impasse over the US president's plan for Gaza. The Israeli leader had rejected a 15-point plan endorsed by Mr. Trump's Board of Peace and agreed to by Hamas that would require the terrorist group to disarm under a phased approach and would also require Israel to withdraw from the enclave. Mr. Netanyahu, who faces elections in October, said there would be no withdrawal until Hamas had completely disarmed. And that article was titled "Trump Threatens to Bomb Gulf Ally" on page 8.
0: And now we go to page 10. In London, UK Green activists wipe Israel off the map. This is from Geraldine Scott. Green Party activists claim British Jews are a weapon of Israel and describe hostility towards Jews as understandable, leaked messages show. Participants in a private WhatsApp group used by Green members discussed killing Zionists and described the majority of Israeli Jews as genociders. Separate comments on the party's conference forum defended violent resistance and armed struggle by Palestinians. The group, Greens Against Imperialism, was created by Sophus McGill, a Green Party parish councillor in Wootton Bridge on the Isle of Wight. During one discussion, Mr. McGill wrote, "Zionism has to go," adding, "the only solution to one equal state, or the only solution is one equal state." When another participant asked whether that meant wanting Israel wiped off the map, in essence, Mr. McGill replied, "Yes, I would like that." Another group member wrote, I think a lot of British Jews have been heavily exposed to the propaganda, Sikh. They added, British Jews are a brilliant weapon for the Israeli state to help with the use of anti-Semitism as a justification in the UK. The group was used by members and activists to discuss party campaigning, conference motions and foreign policy. The messages threatened to reignite a row over anti-Semitism in the party. One participant using the initials AT described Iran's Islamic

0: alongside the name Ashtub. The Jewish Chronicle had previously identified AT as Ms. Tubb in a report about opposition to banning the IRGC. When approached, the account did not deny being Ms. Tubb or making the comments. The June comments predated the IRGC's formal designation as a threat to the British state on July 17th under new powers. It is not suggested that the comments were illegal. Another participant wrote, "I suppose an extreme anti-Zionist could mean that you support killing Zionists, but that is not specifically racist." In the same message, they said that lumping all Jews in with the majority of Israeli Jews as genociders was wrong, but such anti-Jewish hostility was understandable. David Taylor, the Labour MP for Hemel Hempstead, said the comments were sickening and just go to show how extreme the Green Party has become. He added, "The Greens must identify these members immediately, expel them from the party, and report them to the police." The private group also included members with former roles in the party and its affiliated groups, Animal Kossai, membership officer of Global Majority Greens, an official Green Party special interest group, invited members of Greens Against Imperialism to join a review of conference motions. Mr. McGill, Ms. Tubb and Ms. Kossai were approached for comment. A spokesperson for the Green Party said, "We do not comment on internal party forums or discussions on WhatsApp groups that are not official party group channels." That article came from The Times. On page 10, UK Green activists say wipe Israel off map.
1: Houthis ramp up attacks in Red Sea, on page 8 of The Australian, by Jared Malthson and Sailor Albertini. Yemen's Iranian-allied Houthi rebels are escalating attacks along the country's Red Sea coast, shutting down operations at a strategic seaport and pushing closer to the Bab al-Mandeb Strait, an important global shipping choke point. The militant group's recent missile and drone attacks forced closure of the port of Mocha, a key logistics hub for civilian shipping and anti-Houthi forces operating along the coast, Yemeni authorities said. The escalating fighting in Yemen, the worst there in years, shows how the war in Iran is fueling instability throughout the Middle East and heightening the risk of further disruption to global energy flows after months in which Iran's closure of the Strait of Hormuz caused the worst oil supply disruption in recent history. "This is the most significant escalation since maybe 2020, said Adam Barron, a Yemen expert and fellow with New America, a policy institute in Washington. Mr. Barron called the port of Mocha the key logistics hub for anti-Houthi forces on the Red Sea. The Houthis control mountainous terrain inland from the Bab al-Mandeb, but not the coast along the crucial waterway. Shutting down the port makes it harder for the anti-Houthi forces to resupply and resist Houthi attacks." The port's general director, Al-Sharabi, told Yemeni state media that Houthi attacks hit commercial and service facilities, workshops, equipment, and the port's pier, killing 16 people and wounding 22. More than 1,500 workers were off the job as a result of the shutdown, he said. A Houthi attack last week killed 4 workers on a cargo ship in the strait, which links the Red Sea with the Indian Ocean and is an important alternative route for Saudi oil exports that would otherwise be stranded in the Strait of Hormuz. Houthi attacks on shipping in the strait threaten to intensify Iran's strategy of disrupting global energy supplies to put economic pressure on the US and its allies to end the war. Yemen's internationally recognized government, supported by Saudi Arabia, says it is fighting back. Deputy Defense Minister Samir al-Sabri, on Sunday local time, said a large number of Houthi fighters had been killed along front lines in the regions of Marib and Taiz. New fronts will open in areas within the Houthis' own sphere of influence, he said. The Houthis are part of an array of militia groups throughout the Middle East that receive weapons and training from Iran and its Islamic Revolutionary Guard Corps as part of Tehran's

0: strategic to protect power in the region. The group has grown closer with Iran in recent years, but it is seen as having more independence from Tehran than other militant groups like Lebanon's Hezbollah. Last month, the Houthis declared a blockade of Saudi Arabia's nearby ports and began a series of attacks on shipping in the Bab al-Mandeb. Shipping industry analysts said traffic through this strait continues despite the attack. And that article was titled Houthis Ramp Up Attacks in the Red Sea on page 8.
1: And we now go to page 9, the Alpine Bunkers That Will Keep Super Rich Safe. This is from Charles Bremner. James Bond's adversaries no longer need to create their own mountain lairs and protect them with platoons of guards. They can simply sign up with a Swiss firm that is hewing vaults for the super rich into the Alpine rock. Brunig MegaSafe, founded by a team of mountain engineering entrepreneurs, is hollowing out up to 25 caverns more than 100 metres deep within the limestone of the Brunig Massive near Lungern, southwest of Lucerne. Starting at about 500,000 Swiss francs, which is about $867,000, the ultra-secure vaults are mainly intended for safety deposit boxes, cars and other personal effects. The natural temperature is a constant 13 degrees Celsius, ideal for storing artwork and wine. However, given rising global instability, including climate change and war, the caverns, which are kept under guard 24 hours a day, are also being proposed as a human refuge. Additional room modules complement your security cavern where more than just protection is required. For example, for personal temporary retreat areas, discrete meeting areas, or lounges with special atmosphere, the company says. Excavation work is due to begin in January, and the developers say the protection will be comparable to that of the Swiss National Bank. Thomas Gasser, chairman of Brunig MegaSafe, said, "You'll first have to drive through a special checkpoint and get out of your vehicle. There will be several security checks, which obviously won't be disclosed to the public." The market for ultra-secure storage is soaring, Mr. Gasser, 68, told RTS, the Swiss broadcaster. "For a long time, Dubai was considered safe. Today, that sense of security is being called into question. People simply want to safeguard part of their wealth. Customers will have 24-hour access through a tunnel large enough for lorries. Clients are signing up for 99-year leases of the caverns, which the company says will start opening next year. Owners will be further pressured by the project's, reassured by the project's third pillar, the Brunig Institute, a centre for security training, risk analysis and survival, is constructing its own training centre alongside the underground caverns. Switzerland has a tradition of using its mountains for secure storage and to the protection of life. The Swiss government has begun a program to upgrade its warrens of bunkers for use by the population in the event of war. Under a 1963 law, all residents, including foreigners and refugees, are guaranteed a place in a shelter capable of shielding them from nuclear, biological and chemical weapons, as well as close hits from conventional weapons. That article came from the Times on page 9, The Alpine Bunkers That Will Keep Super Rich Safe.
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0: Thank you for joining us in our Adelaide studios as we bring you readings from The Australian and The Financial Review for today, Wednesday the 19th of August, across the Vision Australia radio network. We now move to The Australian Financial Review, and on pages 1, continued on page 18, will be read in two parts, and it's titled AUSTRAC Issues Alert on Loan Rort by Joyce Malakis and Max Mason. The Financial Crimes Agency has referred hundreds of mortgage brokers, lawyers, accountants and risky companies to police, tax officials and the corporate regulator, warning lenders of significant risks to the banking system from home loans it suspects have been fraudulently obtained. AUSTRAC Chief Executive Brendan Thomas said an investigation known as Operation Claw had uncovered widespread potential mortgage fraud and in some instances had found that ineligible borrowers were trying to move money into the country from China through illegitimate means. They are wanting to move that money into the Australian real estate market, and they're doing that through these established referral pathways that are helping them to establish what looks like a legitimate Australian source of wealth. But that source of wealth isn't from Australia, he said. Suspicious borrowers were using shell companies, fake invoicing, and fake payslip arrangements to hide the real source of the money, he added. The Australian Financial Review revealed the mortgage fraud probe in February when the country's largest home lender, Commonwealth Bank, alerted regulators and the police to issues it found within its mortgage book. At the time, people briefed on the matter said the potential scale of the problem at CBA could reach about $1 billion in lending. Since then, that figure has swelled to at least $4 billion across the five largest banks. In an interview, Thomas said AUSTRAC was making about 200 referrals to other agencies for investigation, where it suspected fraud or other questionable behaviour was involved in obtaining a home loan. The use of false and misleading documents often obscured the source of deposits, making it difficult to ascertain their origin and whether they were obtained by illegitimate means or whether criminal networks were involved. Thomas said there was a strong link left to funds being poured into loans from China and parts of the Asia-Pacific region, which in some cases were routed through complex arrangements and several jurisdictions. On the issue of mortgage fraud, AUSTRAC has received about 1,800 suspicious matter reports from more than 100 lenders and industry associations involved in the investigation. For a lot of these people, they're not declaring their full income in Australia, and there are taxation-related challenges with what they're doing, Thomas said, of referrals made by AUSTRAC to the tax office.
1: But more broadly, he said he expected charges to flow from the alleged mortgage fraud. I'd be surprised if it wasn't taken further by law enforcement. Thomas said that because banks now had a code to define the potential fraud activity, they were also uncovering other criminality. AUSTRAC is writing to 143 players across the $2.5 trillion mortgage market, including payment companies that issue loans, urging them to improve controls on lending and work to shut out fraudulent activity. The letter prescribes how it wants lenders to uplift their processes. I'm expecting once we write to these other banks and other mortgage lending businesses that we'll see more of this loan fraud activity come out, said Thomas. It should be a wake-up call for everybody to say you need to pay attention to who your customers are, and you can't dilute your controls and your wariness by virtue of trusted relationships with third-party referrers. He said it was too difficult to put a dollar amount on the suspected fraud, particularly as loans were generally being paid down and were secured by property. AUSTRAC's analysis of 2,000 customers from 20 loan referrers, such as brokers, accountants and lawyers, suggested there were potentially hundreds of millions of dollars in fraudulent loans in that group. Following the emergence of the potential fraud, banks were already ending relationships with some customers and referrers, said Thomas. He expected a further shakeout as lenders worked closely with the authorities. The banks have looked at where they feel they've got fraudulent applications and they're making their own decisions. I'd be surprised if they didn't end a lot of those arrangements, he said. In an interview last week, CBA Chief Executive Matt Comyn said the sharing of information between banks, regulators and the police had been extremely effective and the intelligence had helped detect fraud networks. Based on our investigations to date, we've not identified evidence of professional money laundering through alleged fraudulent home loans or links to organised crime, but investigations are continuing, Comyn said. Thomas also said that although AUSTRAC's investigations were continuing, the agency was yet to uncover money laundering or links to organised crime. In June, the Financial Review revealed an internal investigation at National Australia Bank into suspected loan fraud, pointing to sophisticated syndicates that included large real estate and investment advisory firms, accountants and brokers. Confidential documents showed that some of those syndicates had allegedly infiltrated the bank through trusted insiders. Sean Quagliani, chief executive of document fraud detection firm Fortiro, said about 7% of customers' loan documents, it assessed, exhibited high-risk signs. This is an inflection point and we need to make it harder for financial criminals to find a home in Australia, Quagliani said. As well as referrals to the Australian Securities and Investments Commission, ATO, New South Wales Police and Australian Federal Police, AUSTRAC also made suspected fraud and conduct referrals to the Australian Criminal Intelligence Commission and the Tax Practitioners Board. Intelligence from Operation Claw is being assessed to identify potential risks to the tax and superannuation systems, an ATO spokeswoman said. This includes examining whether suspected mortgage fraud may be linked to wider tax compliance concerns, such as underreported income. Thomas also raised separate concerns about money laundering occurring across the real estate sector, where agents were among a group of professions brought into AUSTRAC's regulatory net in July. We're getting suspicious matter reports in at a higher number than we thought we were going to get from the real estate and conveyancing industry, he said, noting that those industries accounted for 160 of the 266 suspicious matter reports from newly regulated AUSTRAC businesses. Thomas also said the reports coming in from real estate agents and conveyancers had already led to active investigations and arrests. They're starting to generate law enforcement activity, and it's substantial, he added. That article was from pages 1 and 18. AUSTRAC issues alert on loan rort.
0: BHP eyes huge copper expansion on page 1 of today's Australian Financial Review by Peter Kerr. BHP may accelerate a $9.7 billion expansion of its South Australian mines in response to soaring copper prices as new Chief Executive Brandon Craig vows to deliver the biggest construction phase in the company's history. The miner announced a 9% rise in net profit to $9.8 billion on Tuesday, driven mostly by a 35% rise in received copper prices, but also improved prices for iron ore and coal. Shareholders will receive a 99 US cent final dividend, bringing total dividends for the year to a 1.72 US cent share, a 57% improvement on last year's figure and the best shareholder return in 4 years. The dividend was equivalent to 66% of underlying earnings, higher than the 55% payout ratio approved by the board last year and the most generous since 2022. The decision to pay a larger proportion of earnings to shareholders comes despite BHP's huge spending plans for the decade ahead. Craig has identified $44.7 billion of internal copper projects he may sanction in the decade ahead, and on Tuesday he said building them would be much cheaper than buying copper mines via acquisitions. He said the company could build copper projects in South Australia and South America simultaneously, saying the projects were self-funding at current copper prices. "We want to be investing in all of them," he said. "These are in different jurisdictions. The projects won't necessarily compete with each other. Copper is conductive for both heat and electricity, and demand for the metal is rising with electrification and a surge in spending on data centres." And that article was titled "BHP Eyes Huge Copper Expansion" on page one.
1: We now go to page three. Rebel League offers surfers $89,000. This is from Luke Kinsella. A breakaway surfing competition inspired by the Big Bash Cricket League is planning its inaugural season from January 2028 as part of a bold plan by former Surfing Australia Chief Executive Chris Mater to modernise and commercialise the popular but under-monetised sport. The Surfing Super League will pay its 48 surfers a flat rate of $89,000 for 8 weeks of competition and aims to make professional surfing more lucrative for the athletes while creating a competition that can be sold to private investors after 4 years. The league has recruited Olympic bronze medalist Owen Wright and former world number two surfer Bede Durbridge, while former world champion Mick Fanning is also expected to compete. What the Big Bash did was take a long format cricket and make it short and dynamic, and that's exactly what we've done, Mater said. Surfing Australia, which Mater led for 7 years until October 2025, is not involved in the new league and declined to comment. Mater said the invitation was open to national and state surfing bodies to get involved and build partnerships. Mater registered the league's company the same month he left Surfing Australia. In July, he sold a 3.6% stake for $483,333 to David Ellsworth, a former marketing executive at Coca-Cola and currently the chief executive of Vets Pets, a global pet health company. That values it at about $13.5 million. Mater said the league could reach $200 million in revenue by its fifth year, which would make it one of the top sports by revenue in Australia and, depending on the league's costs and profit, bank a healthy payday for him and Ellsworth. Surfing Australia generated $12 million in revenue in 2024-25 from sponsorships, grants and participation programs. The AFL collected $1.2 billion in revenue in the same year, the most of any Australian sport. Mater defended the $200 million revenue prediction by saying the new league would be an advertiser's dream as a family-friendly competition that fell in summer, the off-season for the NRL and AFL. It will, however, compete for eyeballs with the BBL, the Test cricket season and the Australian Open tennis tournament. Mater is negotiating a broadcast rights deal and has spoken to all the key players, citing Seven, Foxtel, Nine and Network 10. He said an announcement on broadcast partners was imminent. He said the SSL would be for surfing what the BBL is to cricket, a more exciting and consumer-friendly version of an existing sport. Eight teams of six surfers, four male and two female, will compete in 15 matches over 8 weeks. Each match will consist of two 40-minute halves and a 10-minute break. Two surfers at a time will battle it out in fast-paced relay-like events before a panel of judges who score their performances live. A modern spin on an existing sport is not the only thing Mater has borrowed from the BBL, which is being upended by a Cricket Australia-led plan to open the league to private investment. For Mater, investment from venture capital and private equity is part of the SSL's business case from the start, capitalising on the growing commercial viability of sport, which benefits from a captive live audience. There are countless examples of when you allow private investment to happen, sports just boom, said Mehta. The world's top 36 male surfers and top 24 female surfers compete in the World Surf League Championship Tour every year. Mehta said a very small cohort were good enough to compete for a championship throughout their career, while a huge group of world-class surfers struggle to make surfing a full-time profession. And that was from page 3. Rebel League offers surfers $89,000.
0: Economists back tobacco excise cut on page 5 by Grace Ligon. Economists have backed One Nation's plan to slash the tobacco excise and freeze indexation for 3 years, saying it could help disrupt the booming black market cigarette trade and reclaim billions in lost tax revenue. One Nation leader Pauline Hanson pledged to cut the tobacco excise by 75%, or an estimated $46 reduction for a pack of 30 cigarettes, and pause indexation of the excise for 3 years to combat the growing illegal tobacco trade, which has eaten into government revenue. The government raised $4.1 billion from the excise in the 2026 financial year, down 310% from the record $16.3 billion overhaul of 2020. Tobacco excise policy is in such epic disaster territory that I don't care where the ideas are coming from, independent economist Chris Richardson said. Earlier this year, Richardson called for a 40 cent per cigarette tax cut, which would be about a 26% drop in the excise, but said he would now support an even larger reduction to stamp out the illicit operators becoming increasingly entrenched in the industry. He also called for greater enforcement against illegal importers. Organised crime is getting better every day at defending its patch. It's now got the economies of scale. It's got the supply chains. It's got the personnel. And it's increasingly got a marvellous motive to fight any attempt to fight back, he said. Richardson estimated the government could raise an extra $15 billion a year if illegal suppliers had the same share of the market they had in 2019-20. The longer it takes before we do something, the more dramatic what we do has to be in order to have a chance. One Nation's pledge comes as the Senate prepares to hand down its report on the illegal tobacco market next week and ahead of the Victorian state election in November, where the prevalence of organised crime in the state is already a hot-button issue. Cutting the excise would reduce the cost of legal cigarettes to ostensibly make them more competitively priced against their illegal counterparts. But health experts warned against making legal cigarettes cheaper to buy. Illicit cigarettes can cost as little as 20 US cents or 28 Australian cents a packet to manufacture. Price matching criminals is not going to get us out of this crisis, said Australian Council on Smoking and Health Chief Executive Laura Hunter. It will make it harder for people to quit and easier for young people to start. Advocates of the One Nation policy argue it could stem the bleeding in government tobacco excise receipts. In May, the government forecast tobacco tax revenues to drop by $8 billion over 5 years from the 2026 financial year on the back of the booming illicit trade. Rowan Pike, an illicit trade expert who created the Australian Border Force's tobacco strike team, said international modelling showed having the excise boosted government revenues. He said a 50% cut was the bare minimum needed to deter organised crime while also discouraging smoking. At the moment, we're arguing about a policy while Rome burns, said Pike. We just need to do something. 20%, 25%, 30%. it won't be enough to change the needle. It needs to be over 50%. 75% is a bold number. The tobacco excise hit nearly $1.53 per cigarette earlier this year, up from just 19 cents at the turn of the century. The percentage of the consumed tobacco coming from illicit sources ballooned from just 12% in 2017 to 80% by 2025, according to research from the Australian Bureau of Statistics. University of New South Wales economics professor Richard Holden said that was because the excise had risen high enough by the end of the 2010s to make illicit importation sufficiently profitable. Holden said that policymakers should go even further by temporarily doing away with the excise altogether. And that article was titled Economists Back Tobacco Excise Cut on page 5.
1: We now go back to page 4. Gonski channels Socrates in call for Ethics Institute. This article is from Paul Karp. Veteran business leader David Gonski has called for a national institute to teach ethics in all three levels of education and to advise business on right and wrong in corporate life as a key measure to improve social cohesion. Gonski made that call at the Anti-Semitism Royal Commission on Tuesday in a personal capacity, but indicated the government's Anti-Semitism Education Task Force, which he chairs, was likely to support his view. The coalition on Tuesday pushed the government to extend the commission beyond its December 14th reporting date, the anniversary of the Bondi terror attack, through a bid to suspend standing orders to debate witnesses who had not been called to give evidence. The Royal Commission is holding the final fortnight of hearings in Sydney. Gonski said that, as amazing as it may sound, primary school ethics is only taught in New South Wales schools and only to students who opt out of religious classes, which he described as odd. Gonski, a former Chancellor of the University of New South Wales, nicknamed the Chairman of Everything for his leadership roles, including as Chairman of the Future Fund and ANZ, was appointed in December to a 12-month position guiding the response to anti-Semitism in education. I think the concept of having an ethics institute around Australia, which is available to run primary, secondary and tertiary ethics classes, should be something that's very important going forwards, he said. And I should also add, because nobody's beyond reproach, maybe there should also be ethics for business and so on as an extra adjunct to actually ask questions like, what is the right thing to do? Just as Socrates asked, we think that's quite a compelling idea. Australia has an independent, not-for-profit ethics centre which provides counselling and consultancy, although it does not receive recurrent government funding or have a role in the education system. Gonski said he was hopeful the Australian Curriculum Assessment and Reporting Authority review of the school curriculum will result in not just more education about the Holocaust, but also the contribution of Jews and the Jewish faith to Australia. Asked about Education Minister Jason Clare's initiative to require universities to adopt a definition of anti-Semitism, Gonski said he was hopeful the new rules would state one or two definitions acceptable under the standard, but not be so open-ended as to allow universities to pick any definition they like. Gonski noted that many prefer the International Holocaust Remembrance Alliance definition, but he thought it would be a very good solution to allow universities to choose between that or the university's Australia definition. And that was on page 4, Gonski channels Socrates in call for Ethics Institute.
0: Job losses and course closures loom, warn regional institutions on page 7 by Manny True, education correspondent. Falling demand from international students will force regional universities to shed jobs and cut courses, Charles Sturt University Vice Chancellor Renee Leon has warned. With the government pushing ahead with its goal to shrink net overseas migration, Leon told the Australian Financial Review Higher Education Summit that fewer international students would mean tens of millions of dollars less for the university, which operates 6 campuses across regional New South Wales. There's been quite a lot of ill-informed commentary about the failures of universities relying on this unfunded, this flawed business model, and now having to cut staff. That's the policy settings that we're operating in, she told the summit. Universities' main expenditure is on people, and we will have to cut jobs to deal with the fact that we no longer have the revenue stream we used to have from international students. The Labor government is preparing to announce a major immigration overhaul to reduce the number of people coming into Australia. Education Minister Jason Clare told the summit overseas student commencements were already 13% lower than at the start of the pandemic. Leon said the loss of international students, driven in part by Labor's multi-year crackdown on the sector, had affected the number of courses regional universities could offer. As an example, she said that nearly all regional institutions had stopped teaching subjects in the creative industries. I think that is a terrible loss to regional Australia. 20 years from now, where will the artists and playwrights and music makers come from to ensure that regional Australia gets the benefit of the cultural life of the nation in the same way that people in the cities do? Western Sydney University Vice Chancellor George Williams told the same panel that reliance on international students was a defining feature of the operating model in Australia, and it came with enormous vulnerabilities and dependencies. If you look across the sector, about $1 in $4 comes from the international students. That's an enormous dependence, Williams said. International students contributed more than $53 billion to the economy in 2024-25, according to the Australian Bureau of Statistics, making education the fourth largest export sector behind coal, iron ore and gas. The government has taken several actions to shrink the number of international students entering the country, including introducing a soft cap system whereby visa processing is slowed down once each university reaches its allocation. But Mr. Williams said the caps did not matter much because demand was sliding. We have a cap of 4,000 students, which we are allowed to take. Our most pessimistic forecast this year was 3,100 students. We'll be lucky to get 2,300, he said. For us, that's about an $80 to $100 million loss over 3 years. And that completes our readings from the Australian and Financial Review for today, Wednesday, the 19th of August. I'm Paula McKay. I was the panel operator, and our editors and readers were Robin Duncan and myself. This program is produced in our Adelaide studios and can be heard regularly here on Vision Australia Radio, digital and online at radio.org.
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Hello, I'm Peter Gers, and on Vision Australia Radio, here's a summary of the death notices from page 56 of Saturday's Advertiser, dated August the 15th, issue of Grace 2026. And sadly, I better get a move on, because sadly, it's a bumper list of the dead today. That happens, I suppose. Mavis June Angel, née Neindorf, 91. Loving grandmother of Kylie, Nikki, Lisa, Donna, Kelly, Taryn and partners, great-grandma to Paige, Darcy, my favourite name, Remy, Mackenzie, Taylor and Ellie May, and great-great-grandpa, or should be grandma, there's an error, to Willow. Dr. Saeed Ahmed, born in 1934, passed away peacefully surrounded by his loving family. Loved grandfather and great-grandfather. Paul Andreich, I think, of Mount Barker, born 1950, married to Anne Parsons for 32 years. Fondly remembered by Sonia, he set a perfect example for us all to follow. Doris Ann Andrews, née Bunny, 87. Great-grandma of Aria and Anarchy. Ernest Raymond Ashwood, known as Ray, born in 1931, so he was 95. Loved grandpa of James and Hannah, Laura, Jesse, Daniel, Sam and Lucy. Great-grandfather of Gus, Oscar and Jude. A wonderful, caring husband, father, grandfather and great-grandfather. Tula Asimos. I think I met Tula. She was the grandmother of my friend, the actor, very fine actor, Chris Asimos, and his family. So she was 89, married to Chris for 70 years. And the public trustee is looking for friends and relatives of Michael Francis Barnes, who passed away in July in Adelaide. Sergeant Paula Ann Barton, sadly passed away from unexpected causes, natural causes, on the 29th of July, aged 49. Robert George Batchelor, 83, adored par of three and great par of one. Anthony John Bennett, born in 1945, and he died at the Boolaroo Centre District Hospital after a long illness. William John Neville Bevis, known as Neville, born in 1930, adored Poppy and Pop-Pop to six grandchildren and 10 great-grandchildren. John Boundress, born in 1965, so he was 61. Uncle George Bredon, 81. Cherished grandfather of Otis, Silas, Hugo and Jack. Joanne Ray Bryce, cherished grandma of Cooper, Noah and Jesse. Norman Edward Bryce, known as Ted, no dates, but he had a grandson, Rory. Robert Christopher Brindle, known as Chris, born in 1932. Treasured grandfather of Lucinda, Edward, Charlie, Rosetta, William and Harry. Anna Burak, born in Poland, aged 90. Josephine Burton, 91. Nana and great-nana of many. Rosa Calarco, born in Italy in 1938. So she was 88. And adored in honour of Madeline, James, Catherine, Daniel, Tara, Jared, Rosemary, Vincenzo, Vincent, Rosanna, Samuel, Eli, Joey, Malika and Alani, and bisnonna of Lachlan, Lola, Mila, Chiara, Sienna, Everly, Ariella, Vincenzo, Pia and Sarah. Elizabeth Cadman, 86, cherished great-grandma of Michael and Cooper. Vincenzo Carocchi, or Carocci, fondly known as Vince, just 54, brother-in-law and brother. Florence Amelia Castles, née Ross, born 1935, beloved granddaughter, daughter, sister, mother, grandmother, aunt, cousin, teacher and friend. Jennifer Joy Chalesworth, late of Adelaide, 89, auntie of Brian and David, proud great-auntie of Tamika. Geoffrey Thomas Clark, 94, treasured papa to Ben, Kiara, Jess, Luke, James, Kaz, Catherine, Max, Chester, Oliver and Willoughby, and five great-grandchildren, Lucy, Callan, Dara, Anna and Leo, true gentlemen and a legend.
And the Career and Southeast Asia Forces Association South Australian branch have a death notice for Peter Lewis Clark, born in 1934. He was a national serviceman, Duke of Wellington Regiment, Hong Kong, Japan, Korea, Gibraltar, and the York and Lancaster Regiment, 54 to 64. Vito Cocca, or Coccia, born in Italy in 1949, so he was 76. Fiona Ellen Cox, born in 1964, cherished auntie of Jaden, Kim and Joshua. Jean Elizabeth Maud Coote, nay Day, 95. Thomas Croft, born in 1930, treasured granddad of Tracy, Rebecca, Kevin, Scott, Lindsay, Louise, Nikki, great-great-great-grandfather, and beloved uncle to Roy, Shirley, Lauren, Chris, and their families. Graham William Norton Cross, born in 1940, loved husband of Gladys, deceased, and great-papa to Hannah, Jasmine, Chloe, Paige, and Clancy of the Overflow. John Patrick Cullen, 93, adored grandfather of Jack, Tom, Harry, James, Riley, Grace, Ben and Scott, great-grandfather of Nolani May, M-A-E, and Miles. Maria Francesca D'Ambrosi, born in Italy in 1931, returned to God on the 11th of August. Adored nonna of Emanuela, Ilaria, Roberto, Claudia, Paolo, Adriana, Anthony, Brianna, Alessandro, Valentina, and Ettore. Interestingly, the first Australian-born generation of Italians, and to a lesser extent Greeks, you know, they rushed in there to assimilate naturally, and you know they chose very Australian names. So we had, you know, Wayne and Cheryl Spagliano. But now they've gone back to, other generations gone back to Italian names, first names for Italian surnames, which was probably good. Leonisio Dal Piai, P-I, D-A-L, one word, and then P-I-A-I, known as Leo, born in Italy in 1936. With tears we saw you suffer, we watched you fade away. Carian Renata Davies, nay, Jurasek, born 1955, passed away while on holiday in New Caledonia, age 71, married to Robin for 50 years. Vincenzo John Dilio, 64, grandfather to Harry. Fotios Dimas, born in Greece in 1934. Heather Elizabeth Dinning, born in 1941, grandmother to Haley, Ben and Charlie. Ross Wayne Durkee, 72, loving grandpa of Alex, Addison, Jaden and Aiden, Kaylee, Aiden, Scarlett and Chantel. Alex, Addison, Jaden, Aiden, Kaylee, Aiden, Scarlett and Chantel. That's kind of interesting, isn't it? They liked the name Aiden. One is A-I-D-E-N and the other is A-I-D-A-N. Jaden is J-A-Y-D-E-N, fair enough. Leonard Peter Dufour, 83, Dufour, the cherished popper of William, Jack and Stella, Maureen Ann East, 89, Loretta Eastman, nay Palmer, 77, Alfred George Easton, 79, now in God's hands, Christina Eberle, nay De Ciccio, born in 1931, she was 95, loving nonna of Christopher, Nicholas, Matthew and partner Ashley. Patricia Nancy Edwards, 73, loved grandma of Alex, Ethan, Will and Lily. Pellegrino Tullio Faresi, born in Italy in 1927, so he was 98. Nonna of Claudia, Daniel, Georgia, Luca, Adele, Stefan and bisnonno of Angelo, Gennaro and Mattia. Margaret Lester Ferguson, nay Pake, born in 1937, much loved grandma to Kate, William deceased, Eliza, Tom, loving great grandma to Harry, Alexander, Ollie, Mabel, and Audrey. Harry still remains such a popular name, doesn't it? Old chaps were called Harry, and then suddenly it was revived, thanks mainly, I think, to Prince Harry, the Duke of Dummy Spit. Brian Thomas Ferris, 80,
Poppy Tatalia, Andre, Katie and Olivia. David Harold Fitzner, 93. Ross Maxwell Gallery, born in 1940. Loved by Roman and Tanya. That's lovely. Rhonda Gibb, wife of Murray, deceased. No dates. Sarah Jane Glide, born in 1961. Granddaughter and great aunt to Caleb, Lucas and Jack. Philip Glynn, born in 1940. Beloved granddad of Lachlan, Nicholas, deceased, and Madeline. Georgina Ann Hancock, nay Neil, no dates there. The public trustees looking for friends and relatives of Gary with two R's, Robert Hayes, who passed away in Glenelg in early August. Alan Kenneth Helps, 97. Cherished pa of all his grand and great-grandchildren. Louis Franklin, or Louis Franklin Hintz, 82. Paul Hocking, born in 1962, passed away suddenly in Melbourne. Well, Melbourne. Mary McElroy Hunter, 94. Loving granny of 19 and wee granny and great granny of 17. Wow. And she died in the Port Pirie Hospital, Mary McElroy Hunter. Marjorie June Irvine, 90. Life well lived with dignity and grace. Bridget Carolyn Ison, 85. Kay Jacobs, 84. Adored Nana and Great Nana. Diana Sherwood Jeans, nay Halliday, died at the St. Louis Nursing Home, I don't know where that is, 92. Cherished grandmother of Alison, Michael, Lucy, Thomas, Jack, Rosie and Alexandra, and adoring great-grandmother of Florence. The public trustees looking for friends and relatives of Deborah Patricia Jones, who died in Campbelltown in July. Calliope or Calliope Calogeropoulos. You were always there to lend a hand to everyone. Generous and kind, unstoppable to the end. You didn't waste a minute. Oh, she died. She was born in Greece in 1950, so she was 76. Henry Kalsbeek, 70. Uncle to Damien, Brianna, Robert and Kane. Edward Rex Kay, known as Rex, born in 1930, so he was 96. Loved grandpa of 8 and great-grandpa of 12. Barbara Ann King, 92. Adored Nana of Erin, Hannah, Anthony, Justine, Timothy, Max and Jasper. I like the name Jasper. Teresa Anna Kostritz, nay, Wires, 78. Alfred John Laslett, a South Australian name, Laslett. Born in 1942. Vlasta Letinich, 83. Norman Benjamin Lewis. Forrester, husband, father and grandfather. Robert Mervyn Lewis, known as Bob. Married to Marg for 70 years. Grandpa and great-grandpa. Barbara Loom, or Lume, Loom, I think. Beloved wife of Peter. Michael Bernard McFarlane, 83. Adored grandpa of Lucas, Alexandra, Charlie, Hamish, Hayden, Holly, and Matilda. And wonderful memories of Macca, Clem. Now cheering on the Crows with Daniel in heaven. Love Virginia, Merv, Troy, Brody, and Katina. Theodora Malavazos. Born in Greece in 1938, cherished Yaya. Frank Malia, 85. Cherished Nono of Lachlan, Sebastian and Michaelia. Malcolm Barry Marcus, but Barry is spelt with an E, B-A-R-R-E-Y. Died in the Modbury Hospital, aged 87. Great Popper of Henry Harley. Elijah, loved son of the late Frederick and I, etc. Yes, he must have loved horses and racing. There's pictures of that there. Shirley Annette Martins, 90. Grandmother to Evan, Isabel, Thomas and Ashley Ann. Great-grandmother to Boston, Kingston, Orlando, Marlou and Sebastian. Forever walking in God's garden, surrounded by her beauty and her beloved flowers. Rosemary Pauline Matner, 91. Nick McCormick, 74.
Dennis Earl McCargill, known as Midge, born in 1932. Wonderful grandfather to Christopher, Alicia, William, Henry, Emma, Lauren, Lachlan, and loving great-grandfather to Jet. Dulia Megetto, and her maiden name was Amfiteatro, Amphitheatre. Isn't that wonderful? Wish my name was Amfiteatro. Maybe it can be. And she was 90. Yolanda Melli, 92. Nonna of Nicholas, Belinda, Antonio, Joylene, Anthony, Jessica, and Yolanda, and bis-nonna of Luca, Dominique, and Nathan. Public trustees looking for friends and relatives of Robert James Millard, M-I-L-W-A-R-D. Dimitrios Mitsopoulos, born in Greece in 1936. Nerida Kathleen Noon, born in 1933, married to David, deceased for 60 years. Adored and adoring grandmother. Stian Nus, N-W-S, 88. Kenneth William O'Brien, known as Ken, born in 1949. Kind and generous man. An incredible friend. A wonderful way of making people feel special, cared for, and seen. Dora Palotta. No dates there. Petrus Adrianus Parent, known as Peter, born in the Netherlands in 1930. Treasured great-papa to Maggie, George, and Edith. A unique character forever in our hearts. David John Pedler, 65. Anastasios Pezos, born in Greece, and he was 74. Albert Piggott, known as Ross, died in Bordertown, aged 90. Married to Jan for 62 years. Cherished pop of Emily, Tom, Grace and Rose. Great pop of Finley. Glenice Joy Pontifex, 77, and she died in Kadena. Narcissio Egeo Possa, known as Dino. Robert John Post, born in 1931. Geoffrey Russell Pratt, 1937, husband and soulmate of Marlene OAM for 65 years. Vernon Ernest Presser, born in 1935. After a period of illness and decline in Mill Court Nursing Home in Balaclava, our loved father has passed from this earth to be with his Lord in heaven. Married to Eunice for 67 years. Grandchildren Christopher, Monica, Annika, Carla, Ben, Mark and Stephen, and 10 great-grandchildren. Annette Pretty, Nay Robinson, born 1958. Larry Rady, no dates. Lawrence Theodore, he was married to Yvonne for 75 years. Grandpa and great-grandpa, grandpa of 12, great-grandpa of 12, Uru. Carlo Arapuano, born in Italy in 1938. Paul Reginald Rayner, 1943. Reginald George Reed, known as Reg, 91. Stuart Hamilton Reed, 56. Adored uncle of Sebastian and Hamish. Robert Richard Reed, 94. Died in the Borough Hospital. Carmel Ellen Reed, R-E-I-D, 88. 20 grandchildren and 7 great-grandchildren. Wow. Anna Rita, I think, near Zaksek, born in Croatia, and she was 100. Here's our centenarian. Never a week without a centenarian. Rhonda Jean Robbins, married to Brian for 59 years. Adored grandma to 9 and 10 great-grandchildren. Journey on, Rhonda. Barbara Ann Samsonenko, née Darwin, born in 1949. Richard Sorter, known as Rick, 80. Phyllis Lily Schmidt, née Keller,
born in 1925, so she was almost, oh no, she was 100. Must have been, yes, 100. Wow. Beverly, known as Bev Sierp, 84. Alex Siros, born in Port Pirie, 90. Adored Papu of Stefan, Alexander, Andrew, Amelia, Eleni, and Helena in heaven. Angela Lottie Smith, and she was married to Ivan for 58 years, but there's no birth date there. Adoring Omar of Henry, Cali, C-A-L-L-E-I-G-H, Archie, Aaron, and Ivy. Kim Colville Smith, born in 1955. Adored Papa of

was a wonderful popular historian, vast knowledge of popular history. Chris Saludis, Christopher Peter Saludis, 68, adored father and father-in-law of Evelyn, Damon, Daniel and Cassie, treasured Dedo to Stevie, and his wife is Lily. Nicholas Luke South, born in 1980, remembered for his kindness, his wonderful sense of humour, his generous spirit and love he had for his family, brother and uncle. Patricia Mary Stevens, known as Trish, née Saunders, aged 100. Beverly Rita Stopp, died in her 99th year. Patricia Sutton, known as Pat, 91. A lot of grandchildren. Sydney Teasdale, born in 1930. Married to Rosalie for 55 years, you are my sunshine. Alan Barry Thompson, no dates. Campbell Mark Thorpe, and this is a notice from the Ditragully Football and District Football Club. Jill Wamus Tillett, née Blair, 96. Great nanny of Emily. Christopher John Tinkler, born in England in 1937, age 89. Urania Symbukas, born in Greece in 1944, so she was 82. Patricia Ann Vainhouse, no dates. Shirley Dawn Welke, or Velke, formerly Tiller Nay Simon, Victor Harbour in her 94th year. Vivian Joan White, 97. Kenneth Stanley Wilby, 95. Valerie Jean Wilson, 79, loving aunt, treasured nanny Val to Brody and Ginger. Elaine Priscilla Woodruff, 79. And Pastor David John Wundersitz of Goolwa, aged 83. Sing unto the Lord a new song. Carolyn Mary Wiles, known as Carrie, 94, caring and loving Nan of 15 grandchildren and great Nan of 18. And lastly today, in this bumper list, sadly, Margaret Mackenzie Zadow, born in 1935. So those are the death notices for today, and it comes from Saturday's paper, page 56 on, of the Advertiser on Saturday, August the 15th, this year of grace 2026. 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And we'll do our best to help. 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I'm waving at some of them as I look through the windows to other studios here at VA Radio. Thanks for listening. Peter Gers signing off. Good morning.

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6: 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I'm Ali Bowie, and reading with me today is Harvey Robertson. And on today's program, we've got Silverton's quirky characters brace for thousands of Monday bash tourists. And struggling to pay off your credit card? 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
7: Thanks, Ali. Good afternoon. People over 60 face heat exposure danger at lower temperatures, study suggests. This article's from the ABC News, written by health reporter Lauren Roberts and published on August the 17th. As Australians prepare to swelter through a hot El Niño summer, the risk of heat stress also rises. When we age, our bodies are no longer able to cope with heat as well as they once did. We sweat less, making it tougher to cool down. Our hearts do not pump blood as efficiently, and we're more likely to have chronic health conditions such as diabetes, which make it harder to handle hot weather. But according to a new study published today in The Lancet Planetary Health, the impacts of heat waves on people over the age of 60 have been underestimated. US researchers found people above this age face serious health risks from heat at much lower temperatures than previously understood. The study's lead author, Chin-Chin Kong from Stanford University in California, said it was important to understand how older people tolerated heat in different locations as the world was getting hotter and people were living longer. The global study found the biggest future risk was in tropical and subtropical regions, but Australia's hottest regions, such as the Top End and Kimberley, were also of concern. Dr. Kong's team looked at the heat limits in three specific age groups: young adults, middle-aged people, and older adults, and plotted around the world how well each demographic would cope over a year in different warming scenarios. Scenarios range from 1.5 to 4 degrees Celsius warmer than pre-industrial levels. Most previous studies, Dr. Kong said, applied the heat limits for healthy young adults to all age groups, which overlooked the vulnerability of older people and underestimated future health risks. After accounting for age, Dr. Kong said the picture of future heat risk changed dramatically. Dr. Kong said his team's modelling suggested uncompensable heat, where the body could not control itself down, no matter how fit or acclimatised someone was, would be much more widespread, frequent and imminent than previously estimated. One of our most striking findings is that older adults face more frequent and widespread uncompensable heat at just 1.5 degrees of global warming than young adults do even at 4 degrees of warming, he said. more older people at risk in a warmer world. As each person copes with temperature differently, there's no clear safe level of exposure to uncompensable heat. But laboratory experiments show a young adult's core temperature can reach heat stroke level after 3 to 10 hours exposure to such conditions. Dr. Kong said the temperature at which people aged 60 and older could no longer maintain a stable core temperature was roughly 4.7 to 7.5 degrees Celsius lower than for young adults. Depending on the level of global warming, we estimate that the number of people facing at least 180 hours of uncompensable heat each year is about 2 to 8 times higher than previous estimates that assumed everyone could tolerate heat as well as young adults, he said. According to the study's projections, at 1.5 degrees of warming, 22% of people over 60 across the world, about 290 million people, would swelter through unsafe heat for at least 1 month a year. Young adults would not be exposed to similar risk until about 4 degrees of warming. The world is currently on track to reach 2.8 degrees of warming over this century, according to the United Nations Environment Programme. Dr. Kong said the study showed a person's age appeared to matter as much or more than temperatures caused by global warming. Australia's not quite prepared. The study, which looked at the potential impacts of increased temperatures across the world, included some Australian data. Based on the modelling, Dr. Kong said projected risk was particularly relevant for older adults in the hotter parts of Australia. Sarah Perkins Kirkpatrick, a climate scientist at the Australian National University, who did not contribute to the study, said this was concerning as Australia was not quite prepared for more extreme hot weather. There will be events at higher global warming levels that occur over our major cities, and we're not prepared for them, she said. If we have one of these deadly heat stress events in Sydney, Melbourne or Perth, keeping people alive is going to be very tricky with our current resourcing, particularly older people. Dr. Kong added his study only measured one specific pathway through which heat became dangerous, pushing the body out of thermal balance and raising core temperature. Heat does not need to push the body to heat stroke conditions to cause a person serious harm. It can worsen cardiovascular, kidney and respiratory diseases, particularly in older adults, and physiological strain can begin before core body temperature starts rising continuously, Dr. Kong said. Dr. Kong said the findings could differ depending on heat tolerances of people living in different parts of the world. This is because the experiments used to design the heat limits used in the study took place in the US, and people living in hot climates, such as India, could be more acclimatized to heat and able to tolerate hotter conditions. We tested this possibility by allowing for higher heat limits in warmer climates. This reduced our exposure estimates, but the main conclusions did not change, Dr. Kong said. Professor Perkins Kirkpatrick said one of the study's strengths was it explored in more granular detail about how future predictions of warmer weather were likely to impact different age groups, which had not been done before. This is a pretty accurate prediction using the best modelling tools that we have, she said. It's a clear relationship. The more we heat the planet, the more is going to hit the fan. It's a sentiment echoed by heat stress scientist Matt Brearley, who did not contribute to the study, describing its findings as a wake-up call. Because of global warming, the elderly are going to be more vulnerable for longer, especially those in tropical regions and places that are warming faster, he said. It's going to be much worse than we thought. Targeted heat action plans are needed. Dr. Kong's team want their findings to be used in the development of age and region-specific heat action plans. Professor Perkins Kirkpatrick said, although there was no one silver bullet to preparedness, from a healthcare perspective, Australia needed to make sure staff were even better trained and better resourced when heat waves and extreme weather events were forecast. They've pushed their limits already during current extreme events. You have ambulance ramping, people's calls going unanswered, she said. But Dr. Brearley said there were a few practical things Australians could do to prepare themselves as they aged. Fitness is key to managing heat stress, and what I see with ageing populations is they have much lower physical activity levels, he said. And while he urged people not to overdo it, for those who lived in hotter climates, he said it was important to acclimatise if you can. But Dr. Kong warned that helping people adapt to life in a hotter world on a personal and community level did not eliminate the underlying problem. Limited further warming through reductions in greenhouse gas emissions remains the most fundamental way to prevent these risks from continuing to grow, he said. In that article, people over 60 face heat exposure danger at lower temperatures, study suggests, was written by health reporter Lauren Roberts on the ABC News on August the 17th.
6: And also on from ABC News by Oliver Brown and M. Jensen on August the 17th, Silverton's quirky characters brace for thousands of Mundi Bash tourists. On the long, winding road out to one of the country's largest outback music festivals, a convoy of caravans containing thousands of people will pass through what may appear to be a virtual ghost town. But what many may not realise is that the village of Silverton, roughly 25 kilometres north of Broken Hill, is in itself a tourist hotspot, complete with its own lineup of quirky characters. From the self-professed mayor, sheriff and town drunk all rolled into one, to the curator of a museum dedicated to Mad Max 2, to a former police officer turned camel farm owner, all are ready to welcome visitors with open arms. The mayor, town drunk and emu man. Artist John Dynan goes by many names and self-appointed titles, mayor, sheriff and town drunk. He's also affectionately known as the emu man, due to the number of them that feature in his artwork. Mr. Dynan's Silverton Gallery sits opposite the pub and has a corrugated iron facade covered in brightly coloured paint. In the front yard, an old Volkswagen Beetle and countless bicycles are littered about, all of them similarly painted. Inside, Mr. Dynan stands by a table and paints outback landscapes and emus with seemingly human personalities, drinking beer, working in the mines, making campfires. Some are even kitted out in leather jumpsuits. For the past 40 years, Mr. Dynan has found inspiration for his paintings in Silverton and the surrounding outback. Although he now lives in Broken Hill, he spends most of his time at his gallery in Silverton. I like the town because it's a ghost town and I love the surrounding area, he said. I love all the bush, the beautiful skies, the sunsets, the animals, everything. The most lucrative week in the gallery's year is the Mundi Bash Week, which sees Mr. Dynan set up a pop-up shop at the festival. While the artist says he enjoys the bash, he admits disappointment in his favourite genre of music never making an appearance. There's no techno. They don't bring the techno people out, he said. But I still love all the music. It's good for the town. It's good for everybody. The makings of a Mad Max museum. Only a short walk up the road from Mr. Dynan's gallery is a metal shed painted with the colourful characters of Mad Max 2, which was filmed in and around Silverton in 1981. Inside, visitors are greeted by a treasure trove of costumes, vehicles, props and memorabilia from the movie, along with the museum's cheerful owner, Adrian Bennett. Mr. Bennett, a die-hard fan of the movie, moved from the United Kingdom to Silverton with his wife Linda in 2009 and said he was not looked back. Sometimes dreams can come true. I just followed a passion and this museum is the result of it, Mr. Bennett said. It really has been a wonderful 16 years since we opened and seeing the place evolve, we just add where we can as we come across things. Mr. Bennett himself is a walking encyclopedia on Mad Max, having met and become friends with people involved with it over the years, and he is more than happy to share that knowledge. While they typically enjoy a steady stream of visitors, with the Monday Bash again on the horizon, Mr. Bennett and his team are excited to see Silverton come alive. It really helps us out, especially after the slow start we had to the tourist season this year, Mr. Bennett said. You meet some wonderful people, so it's a great thing to look forward to. An accidental camellia. While Silverton has a human population of around 27 people, its animals, locals, are also an integral part of the community. It's not uncommon to see the town's resident free-range donkeys wandering the streets, but many more can be found on the village's outskirts at the Silverton Camel Farm. Sheep, goats, donkeys, emu, deer, alpacas, pigs, peacocks, geese, guinea fowl, and of course camels are just some of the residents living at Peter Devine's farm. Having always been an animal lover, the former police officer was on the hunt for a block of land where she could keep a few animals back in 2017 when, through a dare, she took on camels. My workmates dared me because I was living in the outback, so they said I should have some pet camels. I got my first two within a month of buying the farm. Within a few short years, those camels become an integral part of her business, Silverton Outback Camel Farm. During Bash Week, Miss Devine has punters staying at the farm itself and operates camel tours and a petting zoo at the festival grounds. But it's not just her business that benefits, with all of Silverton seeing an influx of tourism traffic during Bash Week. While the community is used to visitors, Mr. Vine said tourism numbers have boomed this time of year since the first festival 4 years ago. It's certainly putting us on the map. We're about to see carloads, caravans, everything heading this way, she said. Hospitality businesses welcome customer boost. Also eager to welcome the thousands of people coming for the bash are part-time bakers, part-time Outback Station owners Steve and Naomi Schmidt. Over the course of the festival, the couple typically bake around 2,000 pies. While Mr. Schmidt has lived in Silverton almost all his life, Ms. Schmidt has lived there for the past 40 years. I love meeting new people, and the people we employ have come from all over the world, Ms. Schmidt said. It's a very diversified group of people that operate here. I don't think you'd find that mix anywhere else in the world. Meanwhile, relatively new publicans Liz Murphy and Norm Mattel are nervous but excited for their first Monday Bash. The couple took over the lease of the Silverton Hotel in March after chucking in their lives in the city. We're up for the challenge, and we've got some fabulous staff here that have done Monday before, Miss Murphy said. We've got a massive setup. I'm really looking forward to seeing how it all goes. Accidental tourists excited to return. While all locals agree tourism is Silverton's biggest economic driver and that the Monday Bash is its biggest source of that, the village does still get regular visitors. Peter Jones from Western Australia recently passed through the town for the first time by total chance after his plan to travel the Darling River Run was diverted due to wet weather. It reminded me of an old Western town. There's just so much to see and do if you investigate a little bit, Mr. Jones said. You can tell the atmosphere is building, the influx of thousands of people for Monday, and we're very jealous because we hadn't planned to be here. We're so glad we got diverted. We'll definitely be back because even some of the surrounding areas of this place, there's so much to investigate. And that article was Silverton's Quirky Characters Brace for Thousands of Monday Bash Tourists, was published in ABC News by Oliver Brown and M. Johnson on August the 17th.
7: And also from the ABC News on August the 17th, struggling to pay off your credit card? These simple tips could help. This is written by Tegan Osborne. Whitney Restall got her first credit card just a few months after finishing high school. I never prioritised paying it off. I'd max it out and then the bank would be like, oh, would you like to increase your limit by another $1,000? And then I'd max it out again, she says. Whitney, who lives in Wagga Wagga, New South Wales, on Wiradjuri land and only paid the minimum repayments for years, is far from alone. Credit card debt was the third most common reason for calls to the National Debt Helpline, the NDH, last financial year, and the second most common reason for seeking help via chat. With the cost of living continuing to rise, what steps can you take if your credit card is starting to feel like a problem? First, get clear on your spending. NDH coordinator Vicky Staff from Brisbane, Meanjin, says you need to get on top of your financial situation by creating a basic budget. This means looking back over your bank statements, noting your income and what you're spending your money on. It's only once you've got that real clarity about what it costs to live that you can come up with an amount that you might be able to offer to a credit card provider, she says. If you're not quite sure where to start, moneysmart.gov.au has a free budget planner. Associate Professor Kirsten McDonald from Griffith University's Department of Accounting, Finance and Economics on the Gold Coast Combumerry land recommends examining your spending habits with a critical lens. What are you actually buying on the credit card? Is that a want or a need? She says, find out what you've got that's extra and perhaps cut back on some discretionary spending. Financial hardship and revolving credit card debt. The next step is to assess what level of help you need with paying off your debt. If you're experiencing financial hardship, you have a legal right to ask credit providers to change their loan terms. The definition of financial hardship is quite broad and includes situations like poor health, a recent job loss, or being hit with unexpected expenses. But Dr. McDonald says people who struggle with credit card debt aren't always enduring financial hardship. They may instead experience what she calls revolving credit card debt, where money does get paid off a card, but the debt mounts again and the cycle continues. People who have more money might not be in hardship, but they could certainly still have cash flow difficulties or just be spending a whole lot more on credit cards than they need to, Dr. McDonald says. This was Whitney's reality for almost 10 years. I've had my debts since the first 2 weeks of my full-time job out of high school in 2015, she said. That was just life to me, and I'm sure a lot of other younger people out there. Here's how to get back on track. If you're not experiencing financial hardship but you need some extra strategies to help pay off your debt, MoneySmart recommends checking your car's interest rate and looking for a lower option. If you're paying a high interest rate, MoneySmart suggests doing a balance transfer to a card with a lower interest rate or a zero interest period, or transferring your debt to a personal loan with a lower interest rate. However, Dr. McDonald says it's important to pay careful attention to fees and conditions. Sometimes you can end up paying a higher rate for balance transfers with a promotional period if you don't pay off your card in time or miss a minimum monthly payment, according to MoneySmart. If you need to pay off multiple credit cards or have other forms of debt, such as a loan, debt consolidation is worth considering, Dr. McDonald says. Can we combine the credit cards, or have we got a credit card and another type of loan that has the potential to actually combine it, she says. For some people, they'd be best to go talk to their bank and see whether or not they can combine some of their personal loans or credit cards with their mortgage. If you are considering this option, Ms. Staff says it's important to crunch the numbers first or get some advice. When you consolidate all of your debts into one loan, it might have a lower interest rate, but it may still cost you more over time because it's going to take you longer to pay off, she says. To avoid adding more debt to your card, Ms. Staff suggests cutting up your card or lowering your credit limit as you pay it off. If you want to keep your credit card but you don't want to get too far into trouble if something happens again, there are low-cost credit cards out there with lower limits, lower interest amounts, and lower annual fees, she says. And if you still need help, Ms. Staff recommends calling your bank and asking to speak with their hardship department. You might even be able to ask for what we call a repayment holiday, she says. If your bank isn't willing to make an agreement that you think is fair, you can lodge a complaint with them, Ms. Staff says, and failing that, appeal to the Australian Financial Complaints Authority. You can also get advice and talk to a financial counsellor by contacting the National Debt Helpline. Proving it is possible to pay off an overwhelming credit debt, Whitney decided to knuckle down to pay off her card about 2 years ago. She made a basic budget, cut back on unnecessary expenses, and put 10% of her pay into an emergency fund. It took her about 6 months to bring the balance down to zero, and she has now cut the card in half and cancelled the account. In that article was struggling to pay off your credit card. These simple tips could help. It appeared on ABC News, written by Tegan Osborne, on August the 17th.
6: Works by Renaissance master Antonello da Messina stolen in his hometown. This article was from theage.com.au by Valentina Zar and Danilo Anoni on August the 17th. In Milan, thieves have stolen four artworks by 15th century painter Antonello da Messina from a museum in his Sicilian hometown, a loss to the island's cultural heritage that a local councillor described as a blow to the heart. The theft deprives Messina of parts of the only surviving work by the Renaissance painter to have remained in his native city, as well as a small painting the Sicilian region acquired decades ago. The thieves entered the Museo Regionale di Messina late on Saturday while the town was busy celebrating Assumption Day, Messina Mayor Federico Basile told Reuters. As part of the celebrations, the people of Messina escort a carriage with colourful statues of the Virgin Jesus and angels throughout the city during an hours-long procession known as La Vara. Enzo Caruso, a local councillor in charge of culture, told Reuters the city had been truly stunned by the burglary. At first, nobody could believe it, he added. Caruso said the purchase of an Antonello da Messina piece by the Italian state for $15 million or $21 million AUD earlier this year had likely put the Messina Museum on the criminals' radar. The museum also houses works by Baroque master Caravaggio. This was almost certainly a commission theft, he added. The thieves stole five wooden panels that made up an altarpiece measuring 170 centimetres by 203 centimetres known as Politico di San Gregorio or the San Gregorio Palliptic, but abandoned two panels just outside the museum. Originally comprising six boards and destined for a local monastery that was destroyed by Messina's 1908 earthquake, the altarpiece was the only work by the Sicilian painter never to have left his hometown. The thieves took a fourth artwork from a secure display case, a small two-sided painting depicting the Virgin with child and a Franciscan monk on one side and Christ on the other. The work was part of the Willem Solden collection and was sold by Christie's to the Sicilian region in 2003, the year it was attributed to Antonello da Messina. In February, Italy's Culture Ministry bought another two-sided painting known as Ecce Homo from Sotheby's just before it was to be sold at auction. Born about 1430, Antonello da Messina trained in Naples where he studied the work of Flemish artists, whose influence is apparent in his works. He returned to Messina in 1457, where he worked until 1474. The theft comes days after police in the northern Italian city of Parma announced the recovery of three paintings by French masters Paul Cézanne, Pierre-Auguste Renoir and Henri Matisse that had been stolen from a museum there in March. And that article was works by Renaissance master Antonello da Messina, stolen in his hometown, was from theage.com.au by Valentina Zarr and Danilo Arnone on August the 17th. Now you're listening to Vision Australia Radio on Your Afternoon Review. Coming up, we've got Snatched in Turkey, how a gory social media trend is fueling a surge in cosmetic tourism. Why Gen Z is bringing back the lost art of mending clothes. Wood versus plastic, cutting boards, which one is healthier? All that coming up after this short break.
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6: 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We continue with our readings and the next article will be shared by Harvey and myself. And here's Harvey to start us off.
7: Snatched in Turkey. How a gory social media trend is fueling a surge in cosmetic tourism. This article comes from theage.com.au, written by Melissa Cunningham, published on August the 7th. While Australians increasingly film their post-op journeys for millions of views, doctors are scrambling to build a national database to measure the strain botched overseas surgeries are placing on our healthcare system. Joanne McGuinness always hated the excess skin on her neck. At the hairdresser, she felt self-conscious when the salon cape was fastened snugly, gathering the loose skin underneath her chin. "I hated looking in the mirror," she said. "My biggest insecurity was my neck." In February this year, for her 45th birthday, McGuinness boarded a plane to Turkey. The purpose of the trip? "Getting snatched," she said. She's far from alone. In the past 18 months, Australian plastic surgeons have observed a striking uptick in people travelling to Turkey for cheap, fast-track cosmetic procedures, including facelifts and hair transplants. The surge in cosmetic tourism has spurred a troubling wave of post-surgical complications and an online trend where patients document their recovery process on Instagram and TikTok. In the recovery diary videos, patients who've travelled to the cosmetic surgery hotspots of Istanbul document their swollen, bruised, bloodied, bandaged faces, gruesome complications and emotional ups and downs in daily instalments. McGuinness said she shared her story online to provide insights on her recovery and tips on how to find a credible and safe surgeon. She said she's not paid for her content, framing it as a free public service to support anyone considering or recovering from cosmetic surgery. Her inbox is flooded with messages. I can't keep up. It's like a second job, she said. The Adelaide woman went from 600 followers to more than 18,500 almost overnight. Some of her videos now have more than 3 million views. The first few weeks were really quite difficult, she said of her recovery. I was like, holy shit, what have I done? Because you just don't look like you, and then every time you're looking in the mirror, you're questioning yourself. But Australian doctors say they are increasingly having to pick up the pieces when these overseas surgeries go wrong. Australian Society for Plastic Surgeons President Dr. Bridget Corrigan said in severe cases, doctors have treated permanently damaged nerves, dead skin, bleeding, wound infections, abnormal scarring and asymmetry that required revision surgery. We're really seeing the full spectrum of complications, Corrigan said. Concerned by this trend, the Peabody has started to compile data on botched procedures and complications in a national database, which is also tracking hospital admissions. They warn patients of being lured by cosmetic surgery packages, which include five-star hotels and VIP airport transfers that allow them to squeeze in as many surgeries as possible within a short time frame. McGuinness estimates she saved about $80,000 getting her surgery abroad, spending more than a year carefully researching surgeons in Turkey before finally booking one. While McGuinness said many people supported the online documentation of her recovery, she was trolled by a small group of followers who told her she looked older post-facelift and needed a hair transplant. Then came the death threats. I got a message that was like, saying, die, you effing slut. Just terrible stuff, she said. You just think, wow, but it says more about those people than it does about anyone else. McGuinness is happy with the result of her surgery and said she'd had minimal complications, but not all are so lucky. One Australian woman recently documented her physically grueling recovery from a hotel room in Turkey after having a facelift that left her skin puckered and her eyes cat-like, grotesque and asymmetrical. You just have to trust the process, she told her tens of thousands of followers. Trust the process is a common phrase used by those documenting their stories online and posting videos of themselves at airports and waking up in hospital beds hooked up to plastic tubes. Sometimes they film content with their beaming surgeons beside them, a way to promote the cosmetic clinics and receive discounted procedures. In another recovery series, a Brisbane woman travelled to Turkey to get a facelift for her birthday this year and documented her severe complications on Instagram. At first, it was inflamed lips. Then her left eye began to swell and fill with fluid in a condition known as chemosis, leaving her unable to blink. A video she posted showed her crying at an airport on her way back to Australia, her eye protruding, head wrapped in a black bandage, chest scattered with bruises, and medical tape stuck over wounds under her eyes and across her nose. I think I'm going to have to go to emergency department when I get home, she tearfully told her thousands of followers, and that freaks me out. Her followers were quick to question why her surgeon had allowed her to fly home so quickly after such an invasive procedure. The woman has since received medical treatment in Australia.
11: Melbourne specialist plastic surgeon David Morgan said some patients required urgent medical care as soon as they stepped off the plane. A lot of these people present particularly acutely with horrible complications, he said. Getting on a plane and travelling hours in an early post-operative period increases the risk of all sorts of things, not the least of which is a DVT, deep vein thrombosis, and pulmonary embolus. Those with post-surgical complications often require multiple day hospital stays and intravenous antibiotics, putting a strain on public resources. They may also have to fork out thousands of dollars for revision surgeries. A recent study examining complications from cosmetic tourism at Sydney's Westmead Hospital found the median hospital stay was 3 days, and most patients arrive in emergency departments about 3.8 weeks after botched overseas procedures. Previous studies have suggested about 15,000 Australians travel overseas for cosmetic procedures each year, but doctors believe the true number is far higher. It is almost impossible to track because the travel is private and self-funded. It only comes to the attention of the Australian healthcare system when complications arise. Morgan has also observed a worrying trend of increasingly younger women in their 30s requesting so-called preventative facelifts. Many are complaining of filler fatigue. That's when overuse of dermal fillers stretches the face and causes laxity in the skin, while others who have used weight loss drugs are unhappy with their sagging skin and hollowed face. He advises young women against it and tells them there's no robust evidence supporting longer-term benefits of having a facelift at a younger age. I describe it like a long climb for a short slide. It just doesn't make any sense, he said. President of the Australasian Society of Aesthetic Plastic Surgeons, Dr. Lily Vertek, has also heard about young women increasingly seeking preventative facelifts. The procedure claims to maintain youthful contours and slow visible aging and is geared towards patients in their late 20s through 40s. The question should not be, how young can I start? It should be, is there a sound clinical reason for me to undergo this operation, Vertek said. Unlike Australia, where a crackdown on cosmetic surgery has banned online customer testimonials, clinics in Turkey can advertise without restriction and aggressively market their results on social media using dramatic before and after photos and glowing patient reviews. The British Association of Aesthetic Plastic Surgeons has reported a sharp rise in patients returning to the UK requiring emergency treatment and linked at least 28 deaths in recent years to cosmetic procedures in Turkey. Morgan said it was not about surgeons in Australia trying to feather their own nests. He is concerned Australians are flying overseas without receiving proper pre-operative screening or post-op care. We are warning you that the risks of complications occurring overseas are far greater than if you seek care locally, he said. Adelaide University's Professor Gemma Sharp, an expert in body image and social media, said research was limited on the emerging trend of preventative facelifts and recovery diaries. Recovery diaries are an interesting development because they can make cosmetic procedures appear more familiar, routine and achievable, the senior clinical psychologist said. Sharp said while many people share their experiences online to be open and authentic, repeated exposure to this content can normalise cosmetic surgery and downplay the risk or significance of these procedures. Cosmetic surgery required extensive pre-operative assessment and psychological screening and access to ongoing care if complications arose, Sharp said. When influencers document procedures, it can blur the line between personal storytelling and promotion, she said. Viewers often perceive this content as more trustworthy than traditional advertising because it feels like a genuinely lived experience, even though it may still encourage interest in particular clinics or procedures. And that article snatched in Turkey, how a gory social media trend is fueling a surge in cosmetic tourism, was from theage.com.au by Melissa Cunningham on August the 7th.
7: Why Gen Z is bringing back the lost art of mending clothes. This is an unattributed article from the New Daily of the 11th of August. When was the last time you mended a hem, sewed on a button or darned a sock? Would you even know how? Once an everyday household skill, mending has become something of a lost art in the age of fast fashion, when replacing a cheap T-shirt or pair of jeans can seem easier than repairing them. Now, after decades of promoting a buy and replace culture, some of the world's biggest fashion brands are encouraging Gen Z to pick up a needle and thread. Levi's, Uniqlo, Zara and other major retailers are investing in repairs, alterations and even sewing lessons as they attempt to win over younger shoppers interested in saving money, buying second-hand and reducing clothing waste. Through its Wear Longer project, Levi's is teaching teenagers hand-stitching and mending skills through free digital lessons as well as workshops in selected schools and communities. The program builds on repair and customization services already offered at hundreds of Levi's stores worldwide. Uniqlo offers repairs, embroidery, creative restyling and traditional Japanese sashiko mending at selected stores, while Zara has launched a program in overseas markets allowing customers to repair damaged garments, resell unwanted clothes or donate them. The push comes as younger shoppers increasingly embrace second-hand fashion, with Gen Z and millennials expected to drive more than 70% of market growth through 2030, according to research from Global Data and resale platform ThredUp. For retailers, repair services offer a way to tap into that shift while keeping customers connected to their brands. It puts a halo on the brand, Global Data retail analyst Neil Saunders said. But behind the return to mending is a bigger question for the fashion industry. Can brands convince customers they're serious about making clothes last longer while continuing to sell more than more anyway? The problem with throwaway fashion. There's also a lot of clothing in need of a second life. Global clothing production roughly doubled between 2000 and 2015, according to the Ellen MacArthur Foundation, while the average number of times each garment was worn fell by about 36%. Less than 1% of discarded clothing material is recycled into new garments. Meanwhile, the world generates textile waste at a rate equivalent to a garbage truck load being dumped or burned every second, according to the United Nations Environment Programme. In Australia, consumers bought more than 1.5 billion new items of clothing in 2024, about 55 pieces for every person, according to National Clothing Stewardship Scheme, Seamless. That same year, about 220,000 tons of clothing, equivalent to 880 million garments, ended up in Australian landfill. Repairing clothes can help. Extending the life of a garment can reduce its environmental impact, particularly when it means buying something new can be put off or avoided altogether. But there's a catch. Can fashion mend its ways? Critics question how much difference repair programs can make while the fashion industry continues to produce enormous volumes of new clothing. Kate Fletcher, Professor of Sustainability, Design and Fashion Systems at Manchester Metropolitan University, said overproduction remained the industry's biggest problem. The fashion sector's primary source of impact is due to the overproduction of pieces and growing volumes of garments created, Fletcher said. H&M has acknowledged another challenge the fashion industry faces in relation to sustainability, pointing out while repair and resale are desirable goals, it's cheaper to manufacture new items. Saunders said repairing clothes was labour-intensive and needed to be cheap enough to convince consumers it was worth fixing something old rather than simply buying new. And younger shoppers aren't necessarily giving up fast fashion. I think younger shoppers still shop fast fashions because even though it goes against some of their principles, it's one of the most accessible parts of the market, he said. But what they're doing as well, though, is they're buying into alternative channels like resale and they're having things repaired. And that article, Why Gen Z is Bringing Back the Lost Art of Mending Clothes, appeared on the New Daily on 11th of August and was unattributed.
11: wood versus plastic cutting boards, which one is healthier? This was from theage.com.au by Erica Sloan on August the 13th. Cutting boards can get a lot of action in the kitchen, brushing up against many of the foods we eat both raw and cooked. So you may wonder whether your go-to boards are optimal for food safety and long-term health. Different materials such as wood and plastic can affect how a surface harbours microbes such as bacteria from raw ingredients. There's also the question of what comes off the board and into your meal as you chop, such as microplastics, and whether ingesting it is harming you. Wood and plastic cutting boards also differ in how they need to be cleaned and their longevity, which can affect how practical they are and ultimately which one is healthiest in your house. We ask experts to break down the key considerations. Which is safer and cleaner, wood or plastic? Because wood is a porous material, it was once thought that bacteria from food could seep down into a wooden board and hang around long enough to contaminate the next items you chopped on. But recent research suggests that these infectious organisms are more likely to become trapped deep inside the wood's crevices and die off as moisture evaporates from the permeable surface. Still, wood may pose more of a food safety risk than plastic simply because it is tougher to clean and sanitise the board's surface, says Wade Sires, a food safety specialist at Michigan State University Extension. You can't just stick it in the dishwasher, as the high heat can cause wood to warp or crack. Instead, you have to hand wash it by scrubbing both sides with hot, soapy water. To be sure you kill all pathogens on the surface of the board, generally most important if you've used the board to cut raw meat, you also need a sanitizing step, Sires says. His recommendation: mix bleach with water to make a solution with a concentration of 50 to 100 parts per million. According to the New South Wales Food Authority, that equates to roughly 2.5 mils of household bleach for 1 litre of cold water. Then put it in a spray bottle and spritz both sides of the board thoroughly. This solution will knock out most microbes but is weak enough to leave on the board without rinsing, which ensures it has plenty of time to kill hardy pathogens, Sires says. According to the US Department of Agriculture, you can make a solution with 1 tablespoon of household bleach and 1 gallon or 3.8 litres of water, pour it over the surface of the board, let it stand for a few minutes and then rinse the board to remove any remaining bleach. In any case, after cleaning a wood board, pat it dry, then stand it upright to air dry before storing it. Without residual

0: It could pools on its surface and evaporates more slowly than with wood, where it soaks in and spreads out over a larger area. This means you'll need to replace those boards more often to keep your kitchen safe. What about the risks of microplastics from plastic cutting boards? Slicing and dicing can send tiny shards of board material into every piece of food, which is concerning when it comes to plastic. Microplastics can already be found in our kitchens via sources such as food packaging, utensils, and ultra-processed foods. Swallowing microplastics is one way that they can amass in body tissues, and though their health impact is still a big area of study, there's mounting evidence that it's certainly not good, says Christy Tyler, a professor of environmental science at the Rochester Institute of Technology. A few studies have shown that plastic cutting boards deposit microplastics into food, with 2023 research pointing to the board as a substantial source of microplastics in human food with regular use. The possible health effects of that exposure, however, are tricky to pass. For starters, the size of the plastic matters, Tyler says. The pieces have to be very small to slip through membranes and enter human tissue, whereas bigger chunks may pass through the whole body. Measuring the tiniest microplastics is notoriously challenging, Tyler says. There's also the potential problem of plastic-associated chemicals such as dyes and plasticizers, which plastic cutting boards also contain. These chemicals could leach into your gut after you ingest it, Tyler says. A 2025 study in mice suggested that plastic from cutting boards may disrupt the microbiome, the community of microbes in the gastrointestinal tract, but there isn't a comparable study in people, and again, the lack of a standard method for measuring plastics in the body makes it hard to say if people would experience the same risks with typical levels of exposure and what the health effects could be. Ultimately, the health risks of microplastics from cutting boards aren't clear and may depend on factors that vary from person to person, Tyler says, such as how often you use a plastic board, your diet, and the age of the board. A more shredded up board could release more microplastics into food. Cut on it, she notes. How to choose the best cutting board for your needs. Both plastic and wood boards can be hygienic options, so as long as you take care to clean them adequately and replace them when they're visibly worn out. Because wood and plastic boards each have pros and cons, the data isn't compelling enough to suggest tossing one you already have, Tyler says, assuming they're in good condition. Plastic and wood boards tend to be the most widely available, and plastic is generally cheapest. Some cutting boards are made from other materials, but each comes with its own pluses and minuses, Sias says. Stone, metal, and glass cutting boards won't increase your microplastic exposure or develop grooves where bacteria can hide, and some can go in the dishwasher, but they also can also dull knife edges and may be slippery during food prep. If possible, Sy suggests having multiple boards and designating certain ones for raw meats and others for fruits and vegetables to reduce the chance of cross-contamination. This usually occurs when pathogens from meat make their way into produce that is eaten raw or isn't cooked hot enough to kill those bacteria, he explained. Many food safety experts and cooks, including the Washington Post's recipes editor Becky Crystal, use plastic for cutting raw meats because it can easily be rid of germs in the dishwasher, and wood for everything else to balance the pros and cons of each. And that article was Wood versus Plastic Cutting Boards, Which One is Healthier? Was from theage.com.au by Erica Sloan on August the 13th.
1: Beatles film recreates iconic Abbey Road album cover. This article comes from theguardian.com, written by Andrew Pulver, published on the 17th of August. The production team behind the forthcoming four-film Beatles biopic, directed by Sam Mendes, has been spotted filming outside Abbey Road Studios in London. This included a recreation of the celebrated Abbey Road album cover, for which the band was photographed on the nearby pedestrian crossing, now a popular tourist landmark. Footage posted on social media on Sunday shows the actors playing the Beatles lining up on the curb and walking across the road. Harrison Dickinson as John Lennon is leading the walk, with Barry Keoghan as Ringo Starr, Paul Mescal as Paul McCartney,

0: and Joseph Quinn as George Harrison following in sequence. The Beatles recorded Abbey Road mostly in the summer of 1969, and the cover photo was taken on the 8th of August after an initial idea to travel to Nepal for a photograph was abandoned. The album's working title was Everest, after a cigarette brand smoked by engineer Jeff Emmerich. Freelance photographer Ian McMillan was commissioned to take the image and took 6 stills from a stepladder positioned in the middle of the road, of which one was chosen. Mendes announced the project in February 2024, 4 films that each focus on an individual Beatle, with backing from Hollywood studio Sony Pictures and the permission of both McCartney and Starr, as well as from the estates of Lennon and Harrison. In addition to the actors playing the central roles, a host of major names have joined the cast, including Saoirse Ronan as Linda McCartney, James Norton as Brian Epstein, and Lucy Boynton as Jane Asher. The films are due for release in April 2028. And that article, Beatles Film Recreates Iconic Abbey Road Album Cover, came from TheGuardian.com, written by Andrew Pulver, published on the 17th of August.
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3: Welcome back, and we continue our readings. The next article is from The New Daily by Evangeline Mantzioris on the 17th of August. Can vitamin C cure a cold? Why we're convinced it can. From the first hint of cold winter mornings, supermarkets and pharmacies begin heavy marketing to coax us to stock up on vitamin C to get through the cold and flu season. But where did that idea come from? As we'll see, it's a story including a Nobel Prize winner, a book, and some claims that don't quite stack up. Nobel Prize winner writes a book. Linus Pauling was a chemist from the United States who won two Nobel Prizes. One was in 1954 for chemistry for his research into chemical bonds. The other was in 1962 for peace for his activism against nuclear weapons testing. He was not a dietitian or an infectious disease physician, but that didn't stop him publishing a book in 1970 on vitamin C and colds. This book is widely credited with the skyrocketing sales of vitamin C at the time, a trend that continues today. In this book, Pauling said, we should consume high doses of vitamin C, around 1,000 to 2,000 milligrams a day for good health, and even more to prevent a cold. His recommendations were said to be initially from one placebo-controlled trial in children on a ski camp in the Swiss Alps. He then analysed a further four studies conducted after his claims. But his interpretation of these studies has been widely criticised. There were incorrect mathematical analysis, reliance on four poor quality trials, and the overemphasis of the study in children. So do mega doses of vitamin C work? The short answer is not really. Multiple studies conducted since the ones Pauling analysed show that if there is an effect on vitamin C and colds, it's minimal. Even then, any marginal benefits are only under certain circumstances, such as if you're an athlete or in the army. One study published in 2023 was a meta-analysis that combined the results of 10 placebo-controlled trials. These looked at the effect of vitamin C on the severity and duration of colds. In total, these trials involved 2,736 healthy people, adults, children and athletes, who regularly took at least 1,000 milligrams of vitamin C a day and not just when they had a cold. Overall, the researchers found people who took vitamin C had a 15% reduction in severe cold symptoms compared to those who didn't take it. This was expressed as the number of days confined indoors, which the author acknowledged as a limitation. Vitamin C did not affect how long mild symptoms lasted. A meta-analysis in 2013 found taking lower doses at around 200 milligrams a day did not decrease the number of colds in the general population. However, there were fewer colds for athletes and army personnel. Similar to the other study, regular vitamin C supplements showed a reduction in severity of symptoms in children and adults by 8 to 14%. However, taking vitamin C at the start of the cold had no benefit. So from these two meta-analyses, Pauling's original advice is overstated. there is no evidence vitamin C will reduce your risk of catching a cold. There is some evidence it will reduce how long severe symptoms last, but on average only by about 10%. So if severe symptoms from a cold last for 5 days, it will reduce severe symptoms by about 12 hours. If the severe symptoms last for 24 hours, they will reduce by about 2.5 hours. Taking vitamin C when symptoms start will have no effect. You need to be taking it regularly even before you get sick. So how much vitamin C is too much? Pawling's recommendation for good health at around 1,000 to 2,000 milligrams a day is around the upper limit of what's now considered safe to consume. Australia has not set an upper limit for vitamin C due to inconclusive evidence, but guidelines refer to other expert recommendations for adults to not consume more than 1,000 milligrams a day. In the United States, the upper limit for adults is 2,000 milligrams a day. Pawling's recommendation is also much higher than the recommended daily intake in Australia and other countries. For adults over 19 in Australia, this is at 45 milligrams. This is what you would find in half an orange, 3 to 4 florets of cooked broccoli, or 1/3 of a glass of orange juice. So, what should I do? Taking high doses of vitamin C, over 1,000 milligrams a day, continually can increase your risk of adverse events, such as gastrointestinal effects such as diarrhea, nausea, stomach cramps and bloating, more oxalate excretion, which may lead to kidney stones, an increase in iron absorption, which may lead to tissue damage in people with undiagnosed hemochromatosis, an inherited disorder where you absorb too much iron from your food, interactions with radiation therapy, chemotherapy, and the cholesterol-lowering drug statins. If you feel you would benefit from vitamin C supplements, discuss this with your GP. You should limit the dose to below 1,000 milligrams a day and be mindful of the side effects. Remember, less than 4% of Australians are deficient in vitamin C. This article is republished from The Conversation under a Creative Commons license and was first seen in The New Daily by Evangeline Matsirosis on 17th of August. Can vitamin C cure a cold? Why we're convinced it can.
4: Push on to shake up best before and use by dates. This is also from The New Daily on the 17th of August and written by Annabelle Banfield. As a kid, Emma Williams' favourite dinner was McDonald's, but now a mum of two with a backyard full of chickens, she's desperate for her family to avoid packaged foods and is making it her mission to minimise food waste. "I find it really hard to waste food and seeing all the rubbish and things that people throw out," she said. "It's only since really having kids that I retrained and educated myself a bit in nutrition." Williams and her clan also previously lived on a rural property for 3 years. "We had farm animals and we grew a lot of our food," she said. "That gave us an appreciation of the work that's involved in producing food." The Williams family make sure not to overshop for groceries and use up any ingredients nearing the end of their life. Leftovers from meals go straight to the chickens. Williams' passion for food has led her to volunteering for OzHarvest, which works to minimise food waste across the country. As part of that, she's jumping on board the charity's new campaign for reforming the date labelling of supermarket food. According to OzHarvest research, Australian households throw out up to $1,500 worth of edible food every year due to confusing use-by and best before dates. The charity wants state and federal governments to amend what it says are Australia's confusing and outdated food date labelling laws that have become a leading cause of household waste. Its study found that many householders discard food solely because of a date label, even when it's perfectly good to eat. The term used by means food with the label can be guaranteed safe to consume only until that date. On the other hand, a best before date means the product is still safe to consume after that, but might lose some quality. In other words, it won't taste as good, but it's not going to be harmful. Food expert Ian Mentz, head of the School of Life Sciences at the University of Technology, Sydney, said the dates were determined following extensive research and testing. They might do the risk assessment and say, oh, this foodstuff has a potential to be contaminated by this bacteria, he said. Then they would store it for a length of time and then could continue to test when that bacteria might turn up. However, OzHarvest said people should trust their instincts and senses when deciding whether a food past its date needed to be binned or was still safe to eat. Sniff a product, look at a product, taste it to see if it's okay, OzHarvest National Advocacy and Policy Lead Katinka Day said. We're really supportive of additional information on packets next to that best before label that encourages people to think, to sniff, look, taste. Williams also encourages her 12 and 16-year-old to use the sniff, look, taste test. Mentz agreed it could be good to encourage people to use and trust their own judgment. If we go back to our ancestors again, it was all those telltale signs on the food of its quality, you know, the colour, the smell, that you used to assess whether food was safe or not, he said. Food Bank shares the mission to minimise Australian food waste, but it doesn't support that advice. Do not risk eating food that's past its use-by date, even if it looks and smells okay, its website says. OzHarvest also wants many products to be moved from best before we're safe, including milk. It's a move some experts have questioned. In the UK, for example, retailers over there have voluntarily moved many products of milk from a use-by to a best-before day, and that's prevented millions of litres of milk going to waste, Day said. Men said most people would be likely to be able to detect whether milk was off by smell. It would certainly make you ill if you drank rancid milk, he said. It's a balance between needing to try to reduce food waste and, most importantly, keep people safe, and then allowing people that right to get value for money for the food they purchase. While Williams is on board with the advice, she says the simplest way to reduce food waste and the hit to the wallet was just to buy less food from the supermarket to begin with. Supermarkets can be really overwhelming because there's so many colourful packets and you get tempted to buy extra stuff because it's on special, she said. But are you actually going to, like, use it in the time frame? It's all about planning. And that article was Push On to Shake Up Best Before and Use By Dates. It came from the New Daily, written by Annabel Banfield and appearing on August the 17th.
3: From ABC News by Cindy Wagner and Catherine Robinson on August the 15th, volunteering changes lives and fills gaps in communities large and small across the country. Lucy Stevens is passionate. Some of the most amazing experiences of my life have come out of volunteering. The 24-year-old has already spent more than a decade volunteering and has no intention of slowing down. She is one of the 9.5 million Australians who, according to the Australian Bureau of Statistics, volunteered in 2025 in a formal or informal capacity. In 2018, as part of her involvement with the Duke of Edinburgh Award Program, she was one of four Australian school students to go to Zimbabwe and South Africa, spending time in remote communities with World Vision. It changed my life as a 16-year-old. That's how far volunteering took me, Miss Stevens said. It has taken me a lot further than I ever anticipated. Last year, Miss Stevens from Adelaide won the Young Volunteer Award at the South Australian Volunteer Awards. And last week, during National Youth Volunteer Week, she was a panellist on a webinar conversation with young volunteer leaders across the country. Until a recent restructure made her role redundant, Ms. Stevens managed a team of 40 volunteers at the Smith Family, a children's charity. Volunteering can help in job search. She said volunteering was also a great pathway to employment for young people and a good addition to a resume for job seekers. Volunteering is a fabulous opportunity for you to connect with a cause that you care about, especially in a world where everyone is busy, she said. Among the many issues raised by people taking part in the ABC Your Say project, the issue of volunteers is a theme raised often. People across the country have told ABC Your Say that in their own communities, volunteers are filling gaps from neighbourhood support and social inclusion to wildlife care and emergency responses. According to the ABS General Social Survey in 2025, 16.4% of young people aged 15 to 24 years volunteered with an organisation, while 22.9% were engaged in informal volunteering. The survey released in May this year found that adults aged 35 to 44 and 45 to 54 years were the most likely to volunteer. Carol Lewis is an executive search consultant. For the past 8 years, she has volunteered at the Early Bird Cafe run out of St. Stephen's Uniting Church in the heart of Sydney's business district. In the last financial year, the cafe served 63,000 meals to the needy and homeless. Twice a month, Miss Lewis's team comes in at about 5 a.m, opens up, cooks porridge and bacon and eggs, and serves their clients from 6 a.m. to 8 a.m. Other days are serviced by other corporate teams, but this year the cafe is down $90,000 per year in grant money to keep it ticking over. These people are part of our community. It's part of our neighbourhood, Miss Lewis said. In 2025, more than 5 million people volunteered formally through an organisation. But according to Volunteering Australia, the rate of volunteering has not recovered to the levels pre-COVID. At the rate of volunteering has not changed significantly in the past 5 years. Medicine for the brain. In Dubbo, 400 kilometres northwest of Sydney, every Tuesday about 180 people fill a local hall. They are the Sing Out Choir, a choir for people living with dementia and other disabilities who come along with their carers, their families and friends. Each week after the singing, lunch is served. Medicine for the brain is how Anne Gemmell, the choir's founder and coordinator, describes the choir. As soon as the music starts, they become different people. For the carers, it just means everything, Miss Gemmell said. The choir promotes the social connection vital for those with dementia and for their carers. About 30 volunteers keep the choir and the weekly lunch ticking. The volunteers fulfill a multitude of roles, setting up lighting, sound, picking people up and driving them to and from the choir, dance partners. It is a feel-good medicine for everybody, Miss Gemmell said. A Volunteering Australia report notes that the data in the 2025 General Social Survey was collected before the 2026 fuel crisis, which has seen volunteers and volunteer-involving organisations face increased fuel cost pressures due to the Middle East conflict. The report says this has resulted in some organisations, especially those heavily reliant on transport, struggling to maintain services, and this impact will likely be reflected in the next report. It is a frustration noted by some submissions to Your Say. Wildlife carers in particular have said that the cost of fuel, medication, feed and sometimes vet bills are a disincentive to the volunteer work they do. The Centre for Volunteering, the peak body for volunteering in New South Wales, says the top five volunteer motivations are to help others, be active, for enjoyment, for social and community connection, and to utilise skills and experience. The centre estimates that for every $1 invested in volunteering, $5 is returned to the community. The latest Australian Bureau of Statistics census asked this week, did a person in the last 12 months spend any time doing unpaid or voluntary work for an organisation or group? The results will reveal if the volunteering rate has gone up or down since the last census 5 years ago. Lucy Stevens answered in the affirmative. Volunteering will always be a part of my life. And that article, Volunteering Changes Lives and Fills Gaps in Communities Large and Small Across the Country, was from ABC News by Cindy Wachner and Catherine Robinson on August the 15th.
4: Latest Spider-Man joins exclusive US $2 billion club. This is from the New Daily. It's unattributed and was published on the 17th of August. Spider-Man Brand New Day has smashed through the $2 billion US dollar barrier at the worldwide box office. The earnings put Tom Holland's latest adventure as the web-slinging superhero into one of cinema's most exclusive clubs after just 3 weekends. The Sony Pictures and Marvel Studios blockbuster starring Holland, age 30, in his fourth solo movie as Peter Parker, alongside his wife Zendaya, age 28, has now earned $785.8 million in North America and $1.236 billion internationally for a worldwide total of $2.02 billion, which is $2.863 billion Australian. The film, directed by Destin Daniel Cretton, opened in the United States on July the 31st and has become only the eighth movie in history to cross the US dollar 2 billion mark globally. The achievement makes Brand New Day the second fastest film ever to reach $2 billion, behind only Marvel's Avengers Endgame, which crossed the threshold after 11 days in 2019. The latest Spider-Man has dominated cinema since its release, opening with $355 million in North America and $932 million worldwide, before passing $1 billion globally after only 6 days. It's now overtaken its immediate predecessor, Spider-Man No Way Home, which finished its theatrical run with $1.9 billion after being denied a release in China. Brand New Day follows Peter after the events of No Way Home, in which a spell cast by Doctor Strange resulted in the world forgetting Peter Parker existed. He's living alone and fighting crime full-time as Spider-Man while watching his former friends continue their lives without remembering him. Brand New Day has become the eighth biggest worldwide release in box office history, joining a $2 billion club, which includes Avatar, Avengers Endgame, Avatar The Way of Water, Titanic, Star Wars The Force Awakens, and Avengers Infinity War. The film remained number one in North America for a third consecutive weekend, taking another $70 million, as its domestic total climbed to $785.8 million. Its performance has also made Brand New Day Sony Pictures' highest-grossing movie worldwide, while the wider North American box office is running almost 20% ahead of the equivalent point in 2025. With Brand New Day already at $2.022 billion, its continuing theatrical run leaves it chasing Star Wars The Force Awakens, which has $936 million North American total, while the Avatar remains the worldwide record holder with approximately $2.9 billion. That article, latest Spider-Man joins exclusive US $2 billion club, came from the New Daily, was unattributed, and appeared on the 17th of August.
3: And from BBC News by Osman Chia on August the 17th, Ferrari's first ever electric car sold for record $40 million. Ferrari's first ever electric car has fetched $40 million, or 29.5 million pounds, in a charity sale, setting a record for a new vehicle sold at auction. The sale of the Ferrari Luce, brainchild of the British iPhone designer Sir Joni Ive, raised more than 35 times the usual price of the car at the event at RM Sotheby's in California. The Luce faced a backlash when it was launched in May. Some commentators said it strayed from the marquee's traditional designs and the lost part of the brand's identity by being battery-powered and having 5 seats. Sotheby's said all proceeds of the sale will be donated to the Ferrari Foundation's educational programs. Sotheby's did not name the buyer of the custom Luce, which features a unique finish and bespoke parts. The BBC has contacted the auction house and Ferrari for comment. The unveiling of the Luce was seen as one of the biggest launches of a new car in recent years. It marked the Prancing Horse's first entry into the electric vehicle EV market, a sector dominated by Elon Musk's Tesla and China's car makers. Italian President Sergio Mattarella and Pope Leo were invited to view the luxury brand's new vehicle. But Ferrari's share price dropped the day after the Luce's launch, following backlash over the car. Among those criticising the car were Italy's Deputy Prime Minister Matteo Salvini and former Ferrari chairman Luca Cordero di Montezemolo, who said the car was risking the destruction of a legend. Ferrari's chief design officer Flavio Manzoni said in an interview in May that critics are part of the innovation process and that he believed people would come to appreciate the Luce. The company has not disclosed its target for Luce sales, but according to a Financial Times report, it has hit this year's goal thanks to strong demand from China. Sotheby's said in a statement that the auctioned vehicle marked an unbeatable opportunity to own the first production car of the Luce. The car has special wheels, customised brakes and a white finish. The charity sale marks a tangible expression of innovation, responsibility and long-term vision for future generations, Sotheby's said. Ferraris often attract some of the highest prices at car auctions. A bespoke Ferrari Daytona SP3 supercar raised $26 million for the carmaker's education initiatives at an auction in 2025. At the time, it set an auction record for the highest price paid for a new car. The current record for the highest price paid at auction was an ultra-rare 1955 Mercedes-Benz 300 SLR Uhlenhaut Coupe, which was sold for $140 million in 2022. And that article, Ferrari's first ever electric car sold for record $40 million, was from BBC News by Osman Chia on August the 17th. And the next article is from the New Daily, unattributed on the 16th of August. Royal family votes to change centuries-old line of succession. The royal family of a tiny European country has voted to change its royal line of succession so that a woman could in the future inherit the throne. Liechtenstein, a wealthy nation of 40,000 people that borders Switzerland and Austria, has an unusually powerful monarchy by European standards. The ruling prince has the power to veto referendum results, appoint judges and fire the government. Liechtenstein's hereditary Prince Alois announced the change in his speech marking the country's National Day. He said it was approved on Wednesday by the necessary two-thirds majority of family members who can vote on such matters. The ability to combine continuity and renewal is also a principle that we foster inside the princely house, Alois said. He said that in our centuries-old history, it has served us well to make decisions in a long-term and very well-thought-out way. The line of succession will be adjusted from male primogeniture to absolute primogeniture, Alois said. That means that in the future, the firstborn child will, regardless of sex, become the heir to the throne and later the prince of Liechtenstein. The change shouldn't affect the top of the line of succession in the immediate future. Prince Hans Adam II remains the head of state, but in 2004 handed over most of his power to Alois, his eldest son, who is now 58. That was in line with the tradition of Liechtenstein monarchs giving up the reins to their heirs. The eldest of Alois's four children is 31-year-old Prince Joseph Wenzel. The country is traditionally conservative and in 1984 became the last European country to grant women the right to vote in national elections. Male voters narrowly approved the change which Hans Adam had backed in a referendum. Last year, Bridget Haas became its first female prime minister. And that article, Royal Family Votes to Change Centuries-Old Line of Succession, was from the New Daily, unattributed on the 16th of August. Now that brings us to the end of the program for today. I'm Ali Bowie, and reading with me today was Harvey Robison. Your afternoon review will return at the same time tomorrow on Vision Australia Radio, at VA Radio on digital and online at varadio.org. Have a great afternoon.

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Vision Australia Radio, welcome to readings from the Saturday paper. I'm Anthony Lau. On today's program, I'll be reading two articles. The first is a headline article titled, You Use All Means Possible, How Matt Canavan Sold the Reformers on Liberals. And the second is an analysis article titled, US Leases Open AUKUS Escape Hatch. And now our first article. You Use All Means Possible, How Matt Canavan Sold the Reformers on Liberals. The ICAC inquiry has heard how the National Senator engaged a lobbyist for the hard-right faction to push colleague Dave Sharma to drop support for charges to the Sex Discrimination Act. This was reported by Karen Barlow. When Matt Canavan needed pressure applied to a coalition colleague to quash proposed changes to the Sex Discrimination Act, he knew where to turn. The Independent Commission Against Corruption, or ICAC, heard this week that the National Party senator, now its leader, contacted his former political staffer turned lobbyist, Jeremy Greenwood, in 2021. The issue was then Liberal MP Dave Sharma's push to repeal part of the Act that allowed religious schools to discriminate on the basis of sexuality and gender identity. This detail was from Greenwood's testimony. In the third week of the public hearings into allegations of multi-million dollar illegal political donations and a hard-right Christian conspiracy to take over the New South Wales Liberal Party. Canavan is not called before the inquiry, nor is he accused of any wrongdoing. A massive exchange read by the counsel assisting ICAC, Peggy Dwyer, senior counsel, on Tuesday, has Greenwood relaying a conversation with Canavan to Dallas McKerney, the then head of Catholic Schools New South Wales, and a hard-right Liberal figure known to be a friend and supporter of Liberal leader Angus Taylor. You say to him in December 2021, "Hey mate, Canavan rang me. Said Sharma is trying to move Section 38.3, which allows Catholic schools to discriminate on being gay and gender, etc. Wants the church to come out hard against it." The ACL, or the Australian Christian Lobby, have told him they will pull the support for the RDA, or the Religious Discrimination Act, if it goes ahead. Dwyer read out. This was in the lead-up to the moment in February 2022, when Sharma, then the Liberal member for Wentworth, crossed the floor to vote against the Morrison government in support of an amendment that would give greater protections LGBTQIA+ students and teachers. He was joined by other moderates, Bridget Archer, Katie Allen, Fiona Martin, and Trent Zimmerman. The moderates, including Andrew Bragg in the Senate, had secured the backing of then Prime Minister Scott Morrison for the amendment before. Liberal sources say he backtracked or changed his mind or got pressured by various groups. So then, all bets were off. In this week's hearings, Dwyer repeatedly pressed Greenwood about this controversial period of Morrison's term. Mr. Canavan called you, did he, and suggested that you and McKerney do something about it, she asked. I believe so. Based on that, that's how it appears, Greenwood said. This exchange is illustrative of how political influence is deployed in the conservative sphere and of the pressure exerted by the religious right on legislation. For ICAC's Operation Rosny, the messages help clarify the relationship between Greenwood and McKerney, two central figures under investigation. So, was it your role at that point in time to engage Mr. McKerney in actions about what should be done politically on behalf of Catholic schools? Dwyer asked Greenwood. I was asked by a federal senator to pass a message onto the CEO, he responded. It worked. McKerney's messages show he texted Sharma and Bragg asking for urgent conversations. Contacted by the Saturday paper, Sharma said he could not recall being pressured by Catholic Schools New South Wales or by Dallas McKerney. The senator also said he and Canavan have a good relationship and they talk all the time. The Australian Christian Lobby was also very active at the time, running campaigns in 2022 against sitting Liberal members who opposed discrimination on religious grounds. At a Parliament House press conference this week, the Saturday paper asked Canavan about Greenwood's testimony related to his request. The National leader said he had no recollection of making such a call, but
that he raises issues with colleagues all the time. Asked why he would need to go through someone else to talk to a coalition colleague, Canavan said this was just part of the democratic process. He conceded he had Sharma's mobile phone number. Obviously, when you're trying to get a result on an issue, you use all means possible, he said. In a political debate, there are always going to be groups and others that are interested that contribute to that. And one thing I think is very important in this debate is that we don't chill people being involved in politics. There is nothing wrong with people seeking a change in the law. There is nothing wrong in people advocating for particular positions. There is nothing wrong in saying you want a change to the Sex Discrimination Act. I want changes to that right now, and other people should be free to contact their elected representatives to make that point. Canavan is among conservative coalition figures who, ICAC has heard, gave political heft to reformist events by appearing as guest speakers. Others include former Prime Minister Tony Abbott, broadcaster Alan Jones and McKerney. This lobbying on behalf of the National Senator 5 years ago is not a focus of the inquiry, but helps establish the crusade of the conservative figures associated with the now-defunct group of reformers. This Opus Dei-linked sub-faction of the Liberal Party was attempting to promote the political interests of the religious far right, in ways that have drawn the attention of the anti-corruption watchdog. Operation Rosny is probing allegations that conservative figures used bogus consultancy and lobbying entities to wash millions of dollars worth of dodgy political donations. The inquiry is examining the source of funding for a coordinated hard right branch stacking scheme by the reformers. Lobbying and party branch stacking are not illegal activities, but it's alleged that banned donations were accepted and not declared from prominent hotelier Michael O'Hara and disgraced fugitive property developer John Nassif. The controversy has dogged the New South Wales Liberal Party for years and engulfed senior figures. It was a subject of a 2023 New South Wales parliamentary inquiry, but central figures managed to evade the service of summonses. They include the brother of then Liberal Premier Dominic Perrottet, former reformer Jean-Claude Perrottet, whose flight to Fiji was paid for by Jeremy Greenwood. On Thursday, State Liberal leader Kelly Sloan replaced frontbencher Chris Rath as her representative on the party's state executive, following the revelation from the hearings that he had helped people avoid giving evidence. The state executive may have to make decisions relating to Operation Rosny, including over party membership. McKerney gave evidence on Thursday that he is no longer a member of the Liberal Party as of June the 30th. He had joined the party as a schoolboy. Greenwood and McKerney are of particular interest to the Commission's investigators as a subject of years of intercepted messages, emails and phone taps. Both deny being reformers, but they are tied to the main group of Jean-Claude Perrottet, Robert Assaf and Christian Ellis through friendships, the Liberal Party and fundraising activities. McKerney, a hard-right conservative and self-described on-and-off political aspirant, has finally been questioned about a reformist group chat message presented to the hearing last month alleging Angus Taylor had committed to a $15,000 injection, plus more on a monthly basis. Like Greenwood in the days before, the factional ally of Taylor sometimes struggled with his recollection of the reformers' actions between 2019 and 2023. McKerney again heard his intercepted text message to reformers' members, dated March the 8th, 2021, in which he appeared to inquire on the group's progress stacking the Liberal State Council, and saying he wanted to shake down Angus for $10,000. He also was quizzed over a message 2 days later from another reformist member, Dylan Whitelaw, notifying the group that Dallas has told me he got the commitment from Angus for the $15,000 injection plus a $3,000 monthly donation. McKerney told the commission he had emerged from a meeting with fellow Liberal Party figures with in-principle support for the right faction in upcoming internal party elections and for candidates in marginal seats.
as to the question of the alleged commitment by Angus Taylor, who was then a Morrison minister, McKerney said any request was entirely independent of the work and funding of the reformers. "I've never asked Mr. Taylor to financially support the reformers," he said. Asked why Whitelaw would have written such a message, McKerney told the inquiry, "I don't recall telling Mr. Whitelaw that. I know Mr. Whitelaw is proudly telling the rest of the reformers that. That's not a verbatim for me." McKerney then ventured a number of explanations for Whitelaw's comments other than possible misinterpretation. "He lied. He boasted. He lied," he offered. As for the shakedown message, McKerney said it was just the nomenclature and he could have used approach or ask. Asked what the $10,000 was for, he said upcoming internal elections and the associated campaign. Whitelaw previously told the inquiry he did not know if Taylor made a donation and he would be very surprised if he had. Taylor, who has not been accused of wrongdoing, has repeatedly denied ever making payments to the reformers. He was pressed again by 10 News political editor Ashley Raper on the morning of McKerney's first day of evidence. "I'm giving the same answer I've been giving all along. I'm not going to give a running commentary on this. I'll let the commission do its work. No payment was made. I was clear about that from the start," Taylor told reporters in Canberra on Thursday. Taylor's director of media, Kane Sillam, then approached Raper after the press conference, but while cameras were still rolling, saying, "Are your ratings that bad? Seriously, that's a frigging disgrace." At ICAC, the work of the reformers and their effectiveness has been heavily downplayed in some testimonies. McKerney said twice on Thursday morning that the reformers were spectacularly unsuccessful in their ambitions to shift the Liberal Party to a more conservative Christian stance. Their obsessive factional work was, to McKerney, a calling for them, a duty. The Saturday paper reported last week that reformers had a 4-year target to recruit 5,000 new Conservative members and take control of the Liberal state executive. Its long-term goal was to have every winnable seat held by a Conservative. The shorter-term and ultimately unsuccessful aim was to unseat centre-right power broker Alex Hawke in the seat of Mitchell and moderate Julian Nisa in Barara. Greenwood was clearly feeling under pressure towards the end of his 3-day appearance this week in the ICAC witness box. It is alleged Greenwood and Ellis set up the consultancy Beckington as a bogus company, with its first client being Catholic Schools New South Wales, headed by McKerney. Later, they signed on developer John Nassif, who fled to Lebanon in 2022 and his now collapsed company, Toplace. Messages on August 4, 2020, point to a considerable amount of money coming from Concord, a code name for Nassif. Greenwood mentioned his best mate, Jean-Claude Perrottet, wanted a cut. "You need to give Claude this full amount. Considering what Concord gives, it's not right he doesn't get it," Greenwood texted Ellis. In his testimony, Greenwood confirmed Concord was Nassif. Perrottet needed money, and Greenwood was happy to give it out of the Beckington account. He said, however, he could not recall this exchange. "It was of no concern why he thought he wanted it," Greenwood said. "He'd be complaining to me. I think it matches that message," he said, "everyone's winning but me. I had no concerns." Later, Greenwood set up JPG Advisory, a registered lobbying firm, and Catholic Schools New South Wales moved from Beckington to JPG. Greenwood explained that Jean-Claude Perrottet, after helping to secure the contract, was being paid an ongoing monthly agent's fee worth 50% of the money coming from Catholic Schools in a private agreement as a friend. He described Perrottet's invoices as internal documents. "I could say he bought a flamingo off me. It's just an internal document only for me. It's how I process it out that matters," Greenwood said. Dwyer interrogated this explanation as implausible. "I suggest to you, Mr. Greenwood, that the true situation is that you have concocted with your friend Jean-Claude Perrottet and others a story to justify accounts that show you paid half the money from Catholic Schools to Jean-Claude Perrottet. What do you say to that?" she posed. Greenwood snapped.
That is completely false, she responded. And you know, I've done a huge body of work for Catholic schools. You have been through my emails. Someone in the room allegedly pulling a face, then caught his eye. Don't give me that look, Greenwood said. The witness was warned by the ICAC commissioner to be respectful and maintain decorum while giving evidence. A message Greenwood sent to Jean-Claude Perrottet on January 12, 2023 is among many that have come back to haunt him. Hey, so you know I'm good to you and help you and give you your filthy school's money and put up with your fucking whining. Don't put that in writing, Perrottet cautioned, to which Greenwood responded, it deletes. There is nothing more than a stupid joke intended for a friend of whom he was about to ask some sort of favour, according to Greenwood. The descriptor of filthy schools money for a consultancy to Catholic schools surprised the assistant commissioner, Fabian Gleason, so he pressed further. Like I said, it was just a stupid joke where I'm trying to rile him up about something I know would make him nervous to hear, Greenwood said. Why would Jean-Claude be nervous to hear that phrase being used to describe the money you were paying to him? The commissioner asked. Greenwood said, that sounds awful, but he said, Perrottet always gets nervous about everything. Before he was released from the witness box, likely to return later, Greenwood was reminded he was before a private ICAC hearing in June last year and was warned at the time that it was a criminal offence to discuss his evidence, or even that he had given evidence. Did you do that? Dwyer pressed on Greenwood, who insisted he could not remember. I have said about 15 times, I don't know. CCTV footage shown to the inquiry showed, however, that Greenwood met Jean-Claude Perrottet at the Royal Oak Hotel, aka the Oaks, at Double Bay on June the 24th. It was a regular spot for the two, but they could have been seen on this day hours after giving secret evidence, with their phones placed on the table a couple of metres away as they spoke. It's just a practice I've had for a long time, said Greenwood, before invoking a former United States president. I remember Barack Obama once said he never brings a phone into a meeting. I don't recall when I started it. Despite his current memory lapses, Greenwood was praised this week as having been a good worker. I've had excellent staff through my entire career, including Jeremy and many others, said Matt Canavan. I've been very blessed with great staff. And that was reported by Karen Barlow, who is the Saturday Paper's chief political correspondent. And now moving on to our second article, and this one is an analysis article titled US Leases Open AUKUS Escape Hatch. Hosting nuclear-armed US submarines will soon put Australia in breach of its international treaty obligations, opening the door for Labor to reset defence arrangements with America. This is reported by John Stanford. When Defence Industry Minister Pat Conroy recently told the ABC that the United States lease of facilities on Australia's West Coast Naval Base, HMAS Stirling, would expire in 2032, he was widely considered to have misspoken. The comments were swiftly wound back, and American sensitivities supposedly were appeased. An alternative explanation is that Conroy had been tasked with giving the US a public caution. The most important implication of that message has not been walked back, namely that retention of the lease on HMAS Stirling should be conditional on US compliance with the Treaty of Rarotonga. This agreement created a nuclear weapons-free zone in the South Pacific, including Australia. Following publication of a piece by former senior defence official Michael Pizzullo, AUKUS became a backroom issue at Labor's recent national conference. Pizzullo stated that from 2032, the US would embark a nuclear-armed version of a new cruise missile in its latest Virginia-class submarines. Moreover, he noted, the reactivated US submarine Squadron 3 will be based at HMAS Stirling from 2027 and would operate as an integral part of the US Pacific Fleet. The US Navy will expect its squadron to have the option of embarking nuclear weapons when they become available and for them to be stored in Naval Weapons Station at Stirling. This would be in direct contravention of Australia's obligations under the Treaty of Rarotonga. These revelations provide a salutary reminder of the deeper implications of AUKUS. For most people,
The agreement is all about acquiring nuclear-powered attack submarines for the Royal Australian Navy, an objective that is supported, according to a recent Lowy poll, by 68% of Australians. The greatest significance of AUKUS, however, is strategic. What former US President Joe Biden's Asia policy advisor, Kurt Campbell, called getting Australia off the fence between the US and China. In practice, getting off the fence on America's side involved engaging with the US in a strategy of integrated deterrence, as described by the country's former Secretary of Defense, Lloyd Austin, in 2021. The objective of deterring China from attacking Taiwan was to preserve US primacy in the Indo-Pacific by allowing it to continue the effective containment of China to the first island chain. This would be supported by allowing US forces to rotate through bases in Australia. It was also accompanied, as then Defence Minister Peter Dutton made clear in that year, by our agreement to go to war, if necessary, alongside the US in defence of Taiwan. With the exception of the latter point, the Albanese government has not deviated from this approach. Yet, as former Secretary of the Department of Foreign Affairs and Trade, Peter Varghese, has pointed out, there is now an unresolved tension in this country between a foreign policy that embraces a multipolar future where no country dominates and a defence policy that seeks to ensure the retention of US strategic primacy. Morrison's strategic justification for AUKUS, as he later revealed to the ABC, was that Australia and the US

would lead to any strategic threat to Australia. A much greater threat would arise if the issue were resolved by the use of force. The reason why the US might defend Taiwan is not because it is a democracy under threat, so is Ukraine, but that it is a key to America's ongoing primacy in the region. In relation to 1942, Morrison should note the proximate cause of the war with Japan was the oil embargo imposed by the US, supported by Australia. In a striking example of synchronicity, the main reason the US long coveted a submarine base in the Indian Ocean is to enable it to exploit a major strategic weakness identified by Hu Jintao in 2003 as the Straits of Malacca Dilemma. More than 70% of China's oil imports flow through the Malacca Strait. Now, with submarines based at HMAS Stirling, bombers and maritime patrol aircraft in northern Australia and major naval units at Diego Garcia in the central Indian Ocean, US has the means to impose an effective blockade of China's seaborne trade. Unlike the US, however, Australia has ratified the United Nations Convention on the Law of the Sea and may want to reconsider allowing the use of our bases in contravention of rules-based order. There is a similar problem with the Treaty of Rarotonga. Although the Clinton administration joined the United Kingdom and France in signing the treaty 30 years ago, only the US has since failed to ratify it. These issues have come to the fore because America now confronts a challenging strategic situation in the Indo-Pacific. Tom Caracco, a senior fellow at the Center for Strategic and International Studies in Washington, said the depletion of US munitions in the Middle East and Ukraine has caused a generational annihilation of the means of conventional deterrence. One possible implication of this is that the US will quietly abandon any thought of defending Taiwan. Alternatively, the US must consider it must possess the means to escalate a conflict should China move to annex Taiwan. Australia should reconsider its strategic posture under AUKUS. Not only is the government required to provide for the conventional defence of Australia, it also has a critical responsibility to protect Australia from nuclear attack. Unlike other nations in the Indo-Pacific that play host to US forces, such as Japan, South Korea, and the Philippines, Australia's alliance with the US does not contain a security guarantee nor any commitment to extended deterrence. Consequently, we should seek to eliminate any justification for a potential adversary to subject Australia to nuclear attack. First of all, we should make it clear to the US that Australia is not going to war over Taiwan. We should rigorously enforce the Treaty of Rarotonga. We should neither permit the storage of nuclear weapons on Australian territory, nor allow nuclear attacks to be launched from Australian bases. We should not undertake combined operations with forces carrying nuclear weapons. Like the three countries identified above, we should mandate that any military operations launched from Australian bases require host government approval. In response, America may threaten to withhold the AUKUS submarines. We should take advantage of any opportunity to cancel them. Not only do they fail to satisfy Australia's strategic and operational requirements, they are also the only submarines still fueled by weapons-grade uranium enriched to 93-97%. Managing this hazardous material through its life cycle, particularly at the end, requires an advanced industrial capacity that only nuclear weapons powers possess. Smaller, more affordable submarines using low-enriched uranium are potentially available from France or Korea. Not only could we acquire more of them, but they would be more suitable for Royal Australian Navy operations under a self-reliant strategy of deterrence by denial. Most importantly, their deployments would be determined by the Australian government according to our sovereign national interest. Morrison's strategic concept for AUKUS was deeply flawed. Reverting to Australia's traditional trepidation in the face of a rising Asian power and a fearful of abandonment by our Anglophone great and powerful friends, he wrapped Australia in the anachronistic cloak of sub-imperial dependency. Seeking Australia's security from Asia is simply not going to work. The commitments we are required to make to our non-resident allies antagonise our neighbours, and we cannot rely on any other nation for our defence. This does not mean we should abandon the US alliance.
the US has major interests in the Indo-Pacific.

0: scientific, and can play an important role as a balancing power. It is a valuable source of intelligence and advanced weaponry. Provided their military operations are subject to Australia's ultimate control, rotations of US forces through Australian bases should continue to be welcomed. Nevertheless, Australia needs to muster the confidence, at long last, to seek our security in the Indo-Pacific rather than from it. This will require us to become self-reliant in our defence by adopting a strong but non-aggressive strategic posture, and by building more partnerships in the region. Perhaps most important of all, we should continue to develop our capabilities in the consistent and generous exercise of soft power, including foreign aid and humanitarian relief. And this was reported by John Stanford, who is a senior official in the Department of the Prime Minister and Cabinet, and a founding partner of Deloitte Economics. And that concludes today's readings from the Saturday paper. I'm Anthony Lau. Thanks for your company. Join us at the same time next week on Vision Australia Radio, VA Radio Digital, and online at varadio.org.
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0: and welcome to Sonic Youth Group, recorded right here in the studios of Vision Australia Radio Geelong. I'm Sarah, and joining me today is Abby. For those listeners returning, welcome back. And if this is your first time tuning in, this is the space where we explore music, movies, games, and the social trends shaping your feed right now. And we like to throw in a nostalgic moment in here too. We love revisiting the classics. 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So let's get into what's been making noise this week.
1: Starting off as we always do with music, and today we're diving into two massive stories, the absolutely stacked Good Things Festival 2026 lineup and the huge moment for Australian hip-hop as Baker Boy sweeps the 2026 National Indigenous Music Awards. Two different corners of the music world, but both telling us something about where youth culture is heading. Let's kick things off with Good Things, because this lineup, it's wild. So, who here needs a rundown on what the Good Things Festival is? I certainly do. Good Things has basically become the summer festival for anyone who loves metal, punk, emo, alt-rock, or anything loud enough to annoy your neighbours. And 2026 is no different. The festival is back this December with a lineup that feels like someone asked a bunch of 2000s emos, hardcore kids, and modern metal fans all to write their dream list and then smash them together. The big headline name this year is Limp Bizkit, the new metal icons who dominated the late 90s and the early 2000s with their chaotic mix of rap, rock, and pure teenage rage. Even if you weren't alive when Break stuff dropped, you've definitely heard it in memes, TikToks, or from that one friend who insists they were born in the wrong era. Limp Bizkit haven't been seen in Australia since 2023, so this is a pretty major return. For a lot of older fans, it's nostalgic, but for younger fans, it's a chance to see a band that basically shaped the sound of modern heavy music. But the lineup isn't just about throwbacks. One of the most exciting acts is Spirit Box, a Canadian metal band. If you're into heavy music that still feels emotional and atmospheric, Spirit Box is basically the blueprint right now. The vocals switch from soft, floaty melodies to full-on screams that feel like they're ripping through the speakers. Their albums, Eternal Blue and Tsunami Sea, have been huge internationally, and this is only their second time touring Australia. Expect massive crowds, lots of energy, and probably a few people crying in the pit, in a good way. Then you've got Simple Plan, the pop-punk legends who wrote half the songs that define the emo era. Even if you weren't around for their early albums, you've definitely heard Welcome to My Life or I'm Just a Kid, especially since TikTok basically resurrected that song and turned it into a meme anthem. They're almost 30 years into their career and still performing with the same high school friends lineup, which is honestly kind of wholesome. Then there's Alex is on Fire, who are celebrating the 20th anniversary of their icon album Crisis by performing it front to back. And Mill and Colin are doing their album Penny Bridge Pioneers, which you might know from the Tony Hawk's Pro Skater games. Yes, the soundtrack that shaped a generation of skaters and wannabe skaters. On the Aussie side, the lineup is stacked too. Polaris are back and working on new material. Grinspoon are bringing decades of rock classics. And Speed, one of the most important hardcore bands in Australia right now, are representing Western Sydney's massive underground scene. Speed's shows are known for being community-driven, inclusive, and honestly some of the most intense live experiences you can have. The festival hits Melbourne, Sydney, and Brisbane from December 4th to the 6th, and the age limits are teen-friendly, 15+ in Melbourne and 16+ in Sydney and Brisbane. So, if you're in those age ranges, this is one of those few heavy festivals that you can actually get into. Expect mosh pits, sunburn, overpriced drinks, and memories you'll be talking about for years. But while Good Things is all about loud guitars and sweaty crowds, our next story is about something just as powerful but in a totally different way. Let's talk about Baker Boy, because 2026 has been a massive year for him. Known for blending hip-hop, dance, and storytelling, Baker Boy has become one of the most important voices in Australian music, not just Indigenous music, but the entire scene. At the 2026 National Indigenous Music Awards, the NIMAs, Baker Boy took home multiple major awards, continuing a streak of recognition that's been building for years. He's already won ARIAs, he's performed at huge national events, and he's become a symbol of what modern Indigenous creativity looks like, confident, joyful, and deeply connected to culture. What makes Baker Boy so important for young listeners is that he's rewriting what Australian hip-hop can be. He's not copying American trends or trying to sound like anyone else. He's bringing language, dance, and community into mainstream spaces that historically didn't make room for Indigenous voices, and he's doing it with tracks that absolutely slap. His wins at the 2026 NIMAs highlight how far Indigenous music has come and how much space it's claiming in the national conversation. It's not a niche, it's not underground, it's central to the future of Australian music. And if you've ever seen Baker Boy live, you know the energy is unreal. It's like a celebration, a dance party, and a cultural lesson all at once. He's the kind of artist who makes you feel proud even if you're not part of his community, because you can see how much joy and power he brings to the stage. So, you might be asking, Sonic Youth, what's the connection here? Well, Good Things Festival shows us that heavy music is still evolving, blending nostalgia with new voices, giving space to international acts and local heroes, and proving that guitar-driven music is nowhere near dead. Baker Boy's NIMA's success shows us that Australian music is becoming more diverse, more representative, and more willing to celebrate artists who bring something fresh and culturally meaningful. Together, these stories tell us that youth music culture in 2026 is all about range. You can be into metalcore breakdowns one day and vibing to y'all new hip-hop the next. You don't have to pick a lane. Music is bigger, more open, and even more expressive than ever.
0: All right, legends. Pun intended, you'll see. Let's talk movies, because The Legend of Zelda live-action film just dropped another round of casting announcements. And this project is starting to look way bigger than anyone expected. We've got fantasy heavyweights, Aussie icons, and even a bittersweet moment tied to one of the most beloved actors in film. So first up, it's been confirmed that Yvonne Strahovski, D-Chan Lutchman, and Sam Neill have joined the cast. And that last name hits differently. Sam Neill's involvement is particularly interesting as he passed away only last month, meaning this film would be his final performance, oddly, after death. It adds a real emotional weight to the news. Neill was one of those actors who shaped entire generations of moviegoers, from Jurassic Park to Hunt for the Wilder People. He brought this warm, grounded heroism to every role. Knowing he was set to appear in Zelda feels like a final nod from a legend who spent his whole career giving audiences magic. It's sad, but also kind of beautiful, and hopefully we will cherish his performance here too. But let's look at some good news, because we've got a legendary name set for our main villain. Uli Latukefu has been officially cast as Ganondorf, the big bad himself. And this is huge. Latukefu has been steadily building a powerhouse career, from playing a younger version of The Rock, yes, that Rock, to The Last King of the Cross. And he's got the perfect mix of physical presence and emotional depth to make Ganondorf more than just a villain. He's the kind of actor who can make a character feel mythic. For young Australian fans, this is one of those we're really out here moments. Seeing an Aussie actor take on one of gaming's most iconic antagonists in a massive Hollywood adaptation feels like a cultural win. It's representation, it's talent, and it's proof that Australian performers are shaping global pop culture in a big way. Strahovski and Lockman round out the cast of Serious Prestige, both known for intense, layered performances that fit perfectly into a world built on destiny, magic, and high-stakes storytelling. All up, the Zelda movie is shaping into something genuinely special. It's got heart, it's got scale, and with Latukefu stepping into Ganondorf's armor, it's got a powerful Aussie presence right at the center of the action. Next up, let's get into the box office story everyone's been talking about. Spider-Man Brand New Day and The Odyssey have just posted massive global numbers, and it's blowing a hole straight through one of the biggest myths about young people and movies. For years, we've been told that teens and young adults have given up on cinemas, that streaming won. We can sit down, turn on our TV, and enjoy the freshest, trendiest movies right from the comfort of our own couch. Who even wants to go out when you can scroll TikTok instead? But these box office figures, especially the record-breaking foreign numbers for Brand New Day, prove that that's just not true. Young people do want to go out. We want to meet up with friends, grab snacks, and sit in a dark room together and experience something bigger than ourselves. We want memories, connection, and the creativity of filmmakers who actually care about telling stories that hit us emotionally. And that's exactly why Brand New Day is resonating so hard. Last week, when we first talked about the film, we hinted at how deeply Peter Parker's story connects with a young audience. This isn't just another superhero flick where the hero punches a CGI monster and calls it a day. Peter's struggles mirror real-life mental health experiences. Anxiety, burnout, intrusive thoughts, and the feeling of being overwhelmed by expectations. The film doesn't treat those things like plot devices. It treats them like real human challenges. It tells the audience, especially younger viewers, that they're not alone, that reaching out to friends, family, or anyone you trust is a strength, not a weakness, that bottling everything up isn't heroic, it's harmful. That message matters, and it's a huge part of why young audiences are showing up in cinemas again. We don't want boring, overdone movies. We don't want the same recycled plots pretending to be epic. To be honest with you, I don't think there ever was this so-called thing of superhero fatigue. What we had was just bad story fatigue. We were tired of movies that didn't say anything, didn't feel anything, and didn't try anything. But when a film like Brand New Day comes along, something that inspires, that makes us feel seen, that speaks directly to our experiences, we show up, we buy tickets, we bring friends, we talk about it online, we make memes, and we make it part of our lives. And The Odyssey is proving the same thing. Its box office climb shows that young audiences aren't rejecting cinemas. We're rejecting mediocrity. When a film offers imagination, emotion, and a world worth escaping into, we'll happily leave the house for it. So yeah, the numbers don't lie. Cinema isn't dying. Young people aren't disengaged. We're just demanding better stories. And when we get them, we show up in force. Into gaming now, and we've got two sides of the coin here today. Modern gaming really is full of surprises. On one side, Xbox has officially rolled out mandatory age verification for accessing R18 plus games and apps. On the other, The Big Walk has had reviewers crown it the king of chill hangout gaming. And together, these stories say a lot about where gaming is heading for young people here. Let's start with the Xbox update, because if you've tried to grab an R18 plus title recently, you've probably already hit the wall. Microsoft has made age verification compulsory for adult-rated content on the Xbox and Microsoft stores across Australia. This isn't the old click yes if you're over 18 trick that everyone ignored. It's real verification. Government ID, credit card checks, email confirmation, or even facial age estimation through a secure selfie. It's part of a broader compliance push, and Australia is now officially in the same club as the UK and several US states that already have these rules. For a lot of Aussie teens and young adults, this feels like one of those moments where the digital world suddenly gets serious. Gaming has always been the place where you could just jump in, explore, experiment, and sometimes play stuff you technically weren't supposed to. But now the platform itself is saying, nope, show us you're actually 18. And whether you think that's annoying, necessary, or just inevitable, it's definitely a shift. The interesting part is that your existing library is safe. Anything you already own stays accessible. It's the new downloads and purchases that get locked behind verification. So if you've been playing Cyberpunk, GTA, or whatever else for years, nothing changes. But if you're trying to grab a new R18 plus release, you're gonna need to prove you're old enough. But here's the thing, this isn't just about Xbox. Australia has been tightening digital safety laws for years, especially around minors accessing adult content. Social platforms, streaming services, and now gaming ecosystems are being pushed to enforce age gates properly. So even though this rollout feels sudden, it's part of a bigger national trend. Whether other platforms follow is the real question. And honestly, it wouldn't be surprising. We'll discuss the big walk after the break. We're heading to the midpoint. You're listening to Sonic Youth Group on Vision Australia Radio. Let's have a quick water break before we continue.
1: Welcome back. Now, let's flip the vibe completely, because The Big Walk is the exact opposite of rules and restrictions. It's a game that's all about wandering, exploring, and hanging out with your mates, and it turns that simple act into something genuinely artistic. If you haven't heard yet, imagine a game that doesn't care about winning, leveling up, or beating bosses. Instead, it captures the feeling of going for a long walk with your friends, talking rubbish, discovering weird little corners of the world, and laughing at things that probably wouldn't be funny if you were alone. It's playful, surreal, and deeply social. The review describes it as larking around with mates elevated to an art form, and honestly, that's exactly the energy it gives off. What makes The Big Walk so refreshing is how familiar it feels to Australians. We're a walking culture. Beach walks, bush tracks, neighbourhood loops, hanging out while moving is basically a national pastime. The game taps into that vibe perfectly. It's slow, it's silly, and it's about connection more than achievement. It's the kind of game you play when you want to chill with your friends without the pressure of sweaty competitive lobbies or grinding for loot. And here's why these two stories fit together so well for an Australian audience. On one side, gaming is becoming more regulated, more official, more adult. On the other, games themselves are becoming more human, more social, more about the experience than the grind. It's like the industry is growing up while still trying to protect the parts of gaming that feel youthful and free. For teens and young adults, this moment is kind of symbolic. You're navigating a world that's adding more rules online, offline, everywhere. But you're also finding new ways to connect, explore, and express yourselves. Xbox's age verification might be a hassle, but it's also a sign of how seriously gaming is being taken now. And the big walk is a reminder that even in a more regulated digital world, games can still feel like hanging out after school, wandering around, and discovering something cool by accident. So, whether you're verifying your age to grab the next big R18 release, or jumping into a whimsical walk sim with your mates, gaming in Australia is evolving. And honestly, watching those two directions collide is what makes it exciting. Time for win of the week. Today's win is one of those moments that makes you stop, smile, and think about the kind of future we're building. It comes from Kigari, formerly Fraser Island, one of the most stunning and fragile places in Australia, where a 10-year-old girl named Scarlett became the unexpected hero for a stranded humpback whale calf. Here's what happened. Scarlett and her family were spending time on the beach when they spotted a humpback calf stuck in the shallows, thrashing and panicking as it tried to free itself. While adults around her hesitated, unsure of what to do, Scarlett didn't freeze. She didn't wait for someone else to step in. She ran straight into the water, calm, focused, and determined. Chantel Smith, Scarlett's mother, later posted incredible footage of her daughter splashing water on the whale that was stuck in shallow water near the Wathumba Creek entrance of Queensland's heritage-listed Sand Island. "It was talking to us," she said. They had to leave before the professionals arrived to tackle the issues. But the whole day, Scarlett and her family then worried about whether the whale would ever make it home. When they got the news that the whale was safe, they were overjoyed. And that's what makes this story so powerful. It's not just a sweet moment for a viral headline. It's symbolic. For years, people have pushed the idea that young Australians don't care about the environment, that we're too glued to screens, too distracted, too disconnected from the natural world. But stories like Scarlett's prove the opposite. Young people do care. We care deeply, and we're willing to act. Humpback whales aren't just beautiful animals. They're a reminder of how delicate our ecosystems are. They rely on clean oceans, safe migration routes, and stable climates. When one gets stranded, it's a sign of how easily things can go wrong and how urgently we need people who are willing to step up. And that's where young people come in. We're inheriting the consequences of climate change, habitat destruction, and environmental neglect. We're the generation that will live with the results of today's decisions. So it makes sense that we're the ones pushing hardest for change, whether it's through activism, conservation work, or moments of bravery like Scarlett's. Young people don't want to just protect nature in some vague, abstract way. We want whales to still breach off the coast in 50 years. We want forests that haven't been bulldozed. We want beaches that aren't covered in plastic. We want animals to exist, not just in documentaries, but in real life. Scarlett's actions on Kigari show that courage, empathy, and responsibility aren't limited by age. They show that the next generation isn't waiting for permission to protect the world. We're already doing it. And if one 10-year-old can save a humpback whale, imagine what millions of young people can achieve together. Nature needs us. Animals need us. And the future depends on us choosing to care, not someday, but right now.
0: It's time for the nostalgia segment before we wrap up today. And seeing as we've made quite a few references to it already, I thought we'd jump back into some MCU flashbacks today. So let's take a little trip back in time, not too far, just 10 years, to one of the biggest shakeups in modern superhero movies. Yep, it's been a whole decade since Captain America: Civil War dropped in 2016. And that film didn't just split the Avengers, it split the entire fandom. Team Cap, Team Iron Man, friendships ruined, group chats on fire. But looking back now, the wildest part isn't even the airport fight or the emotional gut punch ending. It's the moment a skinny kid from Queens swung into the MCU and changed everything. 10 years since Tom Holland's Spider-Man made his debut. 10 years since that tiny "Hey everyone" in the trailer broke the internet. 10 years since Marvel finally got their hands back on the character and decided to reinvent him for a new generation. And for young audiences today, especially those who grew up with Holland Spidey, it's kind of surreal to realise how recent that was, because his version of the character feels like it's always been here. Back in 2016, the MCU was already massive. We'd had two different live-action Spider-Man in the 15 years before Civil War, and both have their own loyal fanbases. Tobey Maguire gave us the earnest, emotional, early 2000s superhero vibe. Andrew Garfield brought the cool skate park energy and a more modern edge, but neither of them existed inside the MCU's interconnected world. So when Marvel and Sony finally struck a deal, fans were nervous. Would a third Spider-Man feel repetitive? Would he fit into the MCU? Would anyone accept yet another reboot? And then Tom Holland showed up. What made his introduction so iconic wasn't just the casting, though Holland's mix of awkwardness, charm, and athletic energy was perfect. It was the way Civil War used him. Instead of giving us yet another tragic origin story, Marvel dropped Peter Parker straight into the deep end. He's recruited by Tony Stark, he's starstruck, he's chatty, he's clearly way out of his league, and yet he's ridiculously capable. He's a kid fighting alongside giants, and he's loving every second of it. That airport battle, the one scene everyone still rewatches, became the moment Holland's Spider-Man proved he belonged. He wasn't just comic relief. He wasn't just a cameo. He was a fully realized character with a fresh perspective. While the adults were fighting over politics, ethics, and trauma, Peter was geeking out over Bucky's metal arm and referencing Empire Strikes Back. He brought youth into a franchise that was starting to feel very grown up. And that's why his introduction hit so hard for teens and young adults. He wasn't a billionaire, a soldier, a god, or a spy. He was a kid doing homework, worrying about school, and trying to impress Tony Stark. He felt like us. He talked like us. He reacted to superheroes the way we would. And suddenly, the MCU had someone who made the whole universe feel more relatable. Looking back 10 years later, it's clear how much Civil War shaped the next phase of Marvel storytelling. Holland's Spider-Man didn't just join the MCU. He became one of its emotional anchors. His trilogy explored identity, responsibility, friendship, and the pressure of growing up in a world that expects too much from you. And it all started with that one scene where Tony Stark shows up in Aunt May's apartment and Peter tries desperately not to freak out. What's wild is how fast it all happened. One movie, one introduction, and suddenly Spider-Man was everywhere. Homecoming, Infinity War, Endgame, Far From Home, No Way Home. He went from the new kid to the heart of the franchise in record time. And for a lot of fans, especially younger ones, Holland's version became the definitive Spider-Man. 10 years on, Civil War feels like a turning point. It marked the moment the MCU opened its doors to a new generation of heroes, and a new generation of fans. It showed that the franchise could evolve, stay fresh, and keep surprising people. And it proved that sometimes the most powerful thing you can add to a massive superhero universe is a teenager who's just trying his best. So yeah, 10 years since Civil War, 10 years since Tom Holland swung in and made the MCU feel young again. And now, with Brand New Day releasing, well, it's like those days never left.
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And hello and welcome to the program. This program is Upfront. I'm Sally Pierce, and coming up we have Prince Edward's ex reveals his secrets. A romance writer at 83. Jess and Pete stepping in to rescue today. But we begin with Prince Edward's ex reveals his secrets. They had a clandestine love affair until actress Ruthie penned a kiss and tell decades later. Before he settled down with wholesome, charitable wife Sophie, a young Prince Edward spent 5 years with West End star Ruthie Henschel, and she hasn't been afraid to dish all about their very passionate affair. "I used to keep him up all night," Ruthie, 59, recently told Hello magazine. For her new memoir, The Showgirl and the Prince, the English actress went back almost 4 decades to lay bare the start of her romance with Edward, who was working as a production assistant at Andrew Lloyd Webber's Really Useful Theatre Company. Ruthie was just 20 when she met the Prince, and on the verge of fame with her first big break in Cats. What followed was a clandestine love story that saw the young actress sneaking around Balmoral, Sandringham, and even having tea with the late Queen at Windsor. She even alludes to the rumours Edward was gay, writing about their first romantic experience. "He undressed me and took me to his bed. And he's romantic and gentle and definitely not gay, and he definitely had experience." When her on-off romance with Edward ended in 1993, Ruthie admitted she was close to breakdown. "We tried desperately to make it work," she writes, "but it seemed impossible because of who I was and what I wanted to do with my career." Despite their ill-fated affair, Ruthie and Edward remained friendly. She attended his wedding to Sophie 6 years later, and the actress says she and the Prince still speak on the phone several times a year. "He has called me every single year on my birthday without fail, including this year," she revealed. But while Edward, 62, has taken Ruthie's recent admissions in good nature and even given his approval for her to tell her story, some of her candid confessions, including that Edward once told her that in a perfect world he would have 2 wives, one for the job and one for the woman he loved, because you wouldn't want the woman you love to go through the job, have left his wife, the Duchess of Edinburgh, embarrassed by the unwanted attention. Sophie knows Edward has no plans on a throuple any time soon. Nor was that what he meant, but it's actually turned into a timely reminder of what she did sacrifice to be married to him, says our palace source, adding the fact that Ruthie, who likened their situation to that of the Duke of Windsor and Wallace Simpson, ultimately decided not to sacrifice her career for love. According to palace insiders, Sophie feels embarrassed by Ruthie's confessions of their secret phone calls and the fact that they couldn't put each other down. Edward thinks Sophie's remarkable how she handles high-pressure situations like this. She never loses her cool and always has solutions, not just problems. However, Sophie's a master at putting on a good show, and behind closed doors, she's told friends it's disturbing to know Ruthie essentially walked away from Edward's marriage proposal. While he might brush it aside, it's knocked the wind out of Sophie's sails. She's rehashing a lot of memories, and it irks her to think she may have been a rebound for Edward, and Ruthie will always be the one who got away. Of course, the couple have weathered storms much worse than this, but Edward's right to be concerned at how she's taking this deep down, despite her tough facade. There's a photograph of them together, and she's laughing into the side of the camera and looking very happy, and he's looking happy too. But it's an old photo, and they both also look very young. Lady Louisa's engagement joy. This is in the corner here. Felix de Silva Clamp was proudly in the front row when Lady Louise Windsor graduated from University of St Andrews recently. He even made an appearance on a royal Instagram post, so he's clearly now firmly in the fold, says royal reporter Phil Dampier of the couple who have been dating for almost 3 years. Louise is clearly loved up with boyfriend Felix, and it wouldn't surprise me if they get engaged sooner rather than later, Phil tells Woman's Day. Insiders are telling me that they both feel they've found their soulmate and perfect partner, and although they're young, they are both highly intelligent and see the future clearly. He adds, if Felix gets an invite to stay at any royal residences, say Balmoral in the summer or Sandringham at Christmas, we will know the romance is heading into serious territory. Certainly Edward and Sophie would be delighted if Louise finds happiness. They are both very fond of Felix. And a romance writer at 83. Carol's proved it's never too late to follow your dreams.
Carol Cayley, 83, Whittier, Queensland. Sitting in the classroom, I gazed out at the window and imagined the characters for my next tale. I was 8 years old and loved nothing more than dreaming up stories. I just won a school competition with a story about two boots separated before eventually finding each other again. I want to be a writer, I told my parents, Vera and Otto. But after leaving school, I went on to study secretarial skills before landing a job with an architect in Brisbane. Then, while travelling, I met and married my husband in London, before moving to his home, country, of South Africa, where we welcomed our beautiful daughter Ray in April 1976. When we divorced in 1984, my yearning to write a book still bubbled within. But working and being a single mum, I didn't have much time to put pen to paper. Moving back to Australia in 1997, when I was 54 and Ray was 20, we settled on a block of land I'd bought years earlier in Whittier, a small rural town in Queensland's Sunshine Coast hinterland, and I got a job working for the government before retiring age 67. Even then, my ambition of being an author had never disappeared. In October 2024, I was strolling down by the dam on my property. It was my favourite place to let my imagination drift, thinking up characters for romantic adventures that I based short stories around. If I didn't follow my dream now, when will I? I pondered. At 81, I wasn't getting any younger. It was now or never. As dark clouds rolled in, I headed home, still allowing my mind to wander. Only now, I wanted to do something more than simply tell a good story. I wanted to leave behind something for Ray and my two grandsons, Jack, then 13, and Tom, 8. Something they could treasure long after I was gone. That evening, thunder rumbled overhead as lightning forked across the sky. Moments later, the heavens opened and rain lashed down. Then came the hail. Balls of ice, some of the size of bricks, slammed into the roof and side of the house. It was a ferocious storm. But I knew these weather events never lasted forever, so I hit the sack. Next morning, my outdoor blinds hung in ribbons, flapping in the breeze, while my roof had been peppered with holes. It looked like a bomb had hit the place. My entire roof needed to be replaced. So while the works were underway, my insurance company arranged temporary accommodation for me. Packing a bag, I moved to a cozy studio apartment at Tranquil Getaways on Obi Mullaney, a serene hotel in the nearby town of Mullaney. Overlooking the Glasshouse Mountains, it was a lovely place to stay. But accustomed to always being on the go, after a few days of relaxing, I found myself twiddling my thumbs. Then it hit me. Now's my chance to tell the story, I thought. Settling myself at the table by the window, I opened my laptop. And just like when I was 8 years old and gazing out of the classroom window, I let my thoughts wander once again. They say to write what you know, so I set my novel in the beautiful Sunshine Coast hinterland, drawing inspiration from my own tranquil Whittier property. The bushland and the island in my dam all found their way into the pages. When it came to the characters, I gave them familiar names. My daughter Ray became Razor, the childhood nickname I'd always called her, while my two grandsons inspired characters of their own. As for the plot, I'd always loved romance, so my novel followed interior designer Carmel Williamson, whose traumatic past has left her afraid to trust. Then when two very different men entered her life, she's forced to decide whether she's ready to embrace love. Every day, I'd rise before dawn, make myself a coffee, and let the words pour out of me as each chapter took shape. In June 2025, 142 days later, I received the news that my house was finally ready for me to move back into. My novel's two-thirds of the way there, I told Ray, thrilled I'd put my unexpected getaway to good use. And of course, the owners of the property were delighted to discover they'd hosted a debut novelist. Once back home, I wrote the final 20,000 words, completing my book Magic at Whittier Cottage. You've done it, Ray said, proudly. After working with editor Lynn Lloyd of Lloyd Moss Editing and Publishing, my manuscript soon became a finished novel. And in May 2026, I held the first bound copy in my hands. Stroking my hand over the cover, butterflies fluttered in my tummy. I'd finally achieved my life's dream. I was a published author. A few weeks later, we held the book launch at the property where I'd written most of my book, with Ray, my grandsons, and my friends by my side.
I felt like a local celebrity as I signed copies. Ray and my friends, who've read the story, absolutely loved it. Becoming a self-published author at 83, I've proved it's never too late to pursue something you've always wanted. I plan to keep writing until I can no longer hold a pen or tap away at a keyboard, and that won't be any time soon. I'm already 30,000 words into my second novel, Intrigue at Fusamoya, another romance set in a fictional game reserve in Zululand. If you've got a hidden dream, stop thinking about it and get on with it. Believe in yourself, give it a go, and see where it takes you, because if you never try, you'll never know. And that's as told by Ruth McCarthy. And to buy Carol's book Magic at Witter Cottage on Amazon, scan the QR code, they say here. But you can just go to Amazon and write Magic at Witter Cottage and they'll bring it up for you. Well, I have some music and I'll be straight back after that.

And that was Queen singing A Kind of Magic. It wasn't the whole song, but I'm afraid we don't have much time, so we had to finish off just a little bit early. Welcome back to Upfront. I'm Sally Pierce, and we're looking at Jess and Pete stepping in to rescue today. These two are a ratings hit waiting to happen. Could Peter Overton and Jessica Rowe be the TV dream team that finally gets Australians to wake up with Today again? New Idea has been told Channel 9 is continuing to trial potential hosts, with Samantha Armitage and Tom Steinfort reportedly in the running for the permanent gig. And that they are quietly sounding out the husband and wife duo for a fill-in hosting stint. While it's understood nothing is locked in, the mere thought of the popular couple sharing the breakfast couch already has tongues wagging behind the scenes. There's just one tiny hurdle. Insiders say Jess isn't entirely ready to fall back in love with those brutal 3 a.m. alarms. Jess and Pete would no doubt be ratings hit because viewers would feel like they're inviting their favourite couple into the lounge room, our TV Insider reveals. It's only being discussed as a fill-in role, so it could simply be a bit of fun without the pressure of a long-term commitment. Sometimes that's exactly the kind of chemistry audiences respond to. It's not hard to see why the idea is turning heads. Pete 60 is one of our most trusted news presenters, while Jess has won hearts for decades with her infectious laugh, wit, and refreshingly honest approach to life. Together, they're TV royalty, and every time they appear on screen, viewers can't get enough. For Jess, a return to Today would be the ultimate full-circle moment. The 56-year-old co-hosted the show alongside Carl Stefanovic in 2006 before her shock departure became one of the biggest bombshells in brekkie TV history. Replaced after months of relentless scrutiny over the show's ratings, the decision sparked headlines and plenty of debate. Years later, Jess reflected on the experience on the No Filter podcast, admitting, "I thought I'd failed." However, she went on to explain that the setback ultimately led her to a happier, more fulfilling chapter. Now, almost 20 years on, our brekkie TV insiders reckon the timing might finally be right for a comeback, especially if her darling Petey is by her side. People know they're genuine. They don't have to manufacture chemistry. It's already there, spills the source. Whether it is just for a week or longer, viewers would absolutely tune in. Watch this space. And then we have Carl Skips Sarah Catchup. Carl Stefanovic was noticeably absent from the Today family reunion in Melbourne, with the show's news team flying down to visit co-host Sarah Abbo and to meet her adorable baby boy, Sonny. "Cuddles for breakfast," Sarah wrote on Instagram, while sharing photos of herself, Sonny, Jane, Azapardi, Danique Mason and Funkel, Tim Davies. Carl, on the other hand, was in Queensland for the Mount Isa Rodeo. He and wife Jasmine hobnob with Pauline Hanson and other locals. Even though this meant he couldn't make the Today reunion, Carl still liked Sarah's carousel of photos. And our little girls married. Bruce and Demi's joy. With Bruce Willis heartbreakingly too unwell to be at the wedding of his daughter Tallulah Willis, 32, and musician Justin AC in person, friends of the star till Women's Day, he was moved to tears watching her big day unfold via video link. Everything was in place for Bruce to attend right up until the last minute. But it was genuinely too much for him. He's so proud of Tallulah, and walking her down the aisle meant everything to him. He didn't think he'd ever be around to see one of his girls get married. But once the day approached, it became clear the combination of the long trip and the need to stay composed through the ceremony was simply beyond what he could manage, an insider shares. The 71-year-old action star's mobility and communication has declined significantly in recent months, and the family made the decision he would remain in L.A. with his wife Emma, Hemming Willis, and their two younger daughters. They set up a private video connection so Bruce and the girls could watch her say her vows in real time, the source says of the wedding, which took place in Sun Valley, Idaho. Demi's ecstatic and was in her element as the mother of the bride. Apart from the disappointment of Bruce not being there, Tallulah's wedding was perfect in every way. She never thought it would be her youngest to take the marriage plunge first, but she's so proud of Tallulah. Everyone adores Justin and even Bruce. And diva Natalie fights back. Fighting back has never been Natalie Portman's style. But insiders say she's annoyed about the upcoming release of Rachel Cusk's book, Life of M.
Rumoured to be an unflattering and thinly disguised portrait of Natalie, 45, it chronicles the life of a painfully out-of-touch and self-absorbed diva via the narrator who is writing a biography about her. Natalie's playbook is to ignore while fighting back through the Paris-based Friends and various sources in the press. She's considering legal action, but it's difficult to prove malice as it's presented as a fictional work. Also, she doesn't want to attract any more attention to it than necessary, a source tells Woman's Day. But she's furious about it and can't believe this is happening. She fought for years to overcome a false image of her being snooty and pretentious. So it's frustrating that this is happening all over again, especially when this book is the total opposite of who she is. And Kelly's custody battle turns ugly. As if Kelly Osborne's life hasn't been tough enough after the sad death of her dad, Ozzy Osborne, things aren't getting any easier for the host of Lego Masters Jr., who launched a scathing attack on her ex-fiancé, Sid Wilson. Wake the F up and take responsibility, Kelly, 41, who called off her engagement to the former Slipknot DJ and keyboardist in March, posted to social media. I will not take your S anymore. I'm done. I want to be happy and I have a beautiful son to raise. Also, while I'm at it, can I have my dogs back and all my possessions? Oh yeah, and maybe some child support. Our source says this has been the worst year of Kelly's life so far, and she's been open about her grief, mourning for not just her dad, but also the person she used to be before he died. At the same time, the only thing that keeps her going is her three-year-old son, Sydney. And while Kelly doesn't want extra drama, she's focused on being the best mum she can. She's also not known for staying quiet when she feels an injustice. Kelly and Sid both want to avoid the courts, but if this co-parenting friction and financial accountability problems aren't resolved, they may have no choice. Okay, it's a photograph of Kelly looking very angry. She's very slim these days and she has long blonde hair. Well, she has shoulder-length blonde hair. And there's a photograph of her ex-fiancé and her little boy as well. The little boy looks very cute. Oh, we have some music, and I'll be straight back after that.

summer breeze. It's a groovy night and I can show you how to use it. To come along with me and put your mind at ease. Hey, less conversation, a little more action. All this aggravation ain't satisfaction in me. A little more bite, a little less spark. A little less fight, a little more spark. Close your mouth and open up your heart. And baby, satisfy me. Satisfy me, baby. Come on, baby, I'm tired of talking. Grab your coat and let's start walking.

And that was Elvis Presley singing A Little Less Conversation. Welcome back to Upfront. I'm Sally Pierce, and we're having a look at Entertainment Guide. I think it's the Woman's Day one. Yes, it is. TV, you're killing me. Brooke Shields stars in this new cozy crime comedy drama. Set in a quiet New England town, the series follows best-selling novelist Ally, who joins forces with an aspiring writer and true crime podcaster, Andy, to investigate the murder of a close friend. The unlikely duo run into trouble, however, when they clash with a local police detective. It's the perfect combo of mystery and laughs. Monday on Stan. TV Lanterns. Based on iconic DC title Green Lantern, this new 8-episode sci-fi detective series follows new recruit John Stewart and Lantern legend Hal Jordan, two intergalactic cops drawn into a dark, Earth-based mystery as they investigate a murder in the U.S. heartland. What begins as a seemingly ordinary homicide soon

That's in cinemas on Thursday. TV, Sean McAuliffe's Origin Odyssey. Sean McAuliffe returns to accompany six more prominent Australians, Pia Miranda, Denise Scott, Matt O'Keen, Luke McGregor, Kate Longbreak, and Tony Armstrong, back to the places their ancestors called home. Sean helps uncover family stories that have lain hidden for generations. Along the way, there are remarkable discoveries, unexpected detours, and conversations that quietly change how each guest sees the people who came before them. And that's Tuesday, 7:30 p.m. on SBS. And then we've got TV Take 5 with Zan Rowe. Season 5 of Zan's musical Walk Down Memory Lane includes high-calibre guests Shania Twain, former New Zealand PM Jacinda Ardern, Midnight Oil frontman Peter Garrett, Talking Heads' David Byrne, Savage Garden's Darren Hayes, country music queen Lainey Wilson, rapper Genesis Owusu, and ARIA Hall of Famers Vika and Linda Bull. That's Thursday, 8:30 p.m. on ABC. And Doco, Novak Djokovic, The Wolf in Winter. From the director of NBA series The Last Dance comes this feature-length doco chronicling the life and career of the 24-time Grand Slam tennis champion. Tennis legends Rafael Nadal, Andre Agassi, Pete Sampras and Boris Becker all weigh in on his rise from war-torn Serbia to winning Wimbledon. That's Thursday on Prime Video. And from New Idea, I have Tony. This biographical dark comedy chronicles Anthony Bourdain's early years working in Provincetown, Massachusetts. It's 1975, and the then 19-year-old takes a job washing dishes at a restaurant in Cape Cod over the summer. But with ambitions of being a writer, before long Tony has talked his way into earning a culinary education under the tutelage of a tough Brazilian-born restaurateur that will soon set him on a life-changing path. This poignant film is based on stories from the late celebrity chef and acclaimed author's 2000 memoir, Kitchen Confidential. And that's in cinemas on Thursday. Then we have Outer Banks Season 5. Our favourite Pogues are back for a fifth and final adventure after Chandler Groff killed his son, JJ, and stole the blue crown in Morocco at the culmination of last season. John B. and Sarah, who found out they're expecting a baby, and the gang are out for vengeance. As they race against time to win their freedom and secure their future, can they also get justice for their best friend before Groff closes in on them? Well, that returns Thursday on Netflix. And then in the corner, what we're watching. LOL, Last One Laughing, UK. In this comedy reality series, a group of 10 British comedians are locked in a room for a day and must make one another laugh without cracking up themselves. Games, tricks and skits are thrown into the mix in order to elicit the giggles, with host Jimmy Carr evicting each comedian in turn as they inevitably lose it. It's a simple concept, but had me crying with laughter every single episode. It's just magic. And that's Watch Seasons 1 to 2, now on Prime Video. And a look at the time tells me it's time for me to leave you. I'm Sally Pierce, and you've been listening to Upfront. It was produced in our Adelaide studios, and you can listen to us on Wednesday at 2:30 and Thursday at 11:30 online at varadio.com. It's broadcast in Darwin and Adelaide.

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8: I actually use it quite a bit. I really enjoy going to the movies with my family and using audio description. And actually, recently, I found out that my husband, Stephen, who has some functional vision, really also enjoys using audio description. He and I were watching Harry Potter and the Goblet of Fire the other day, and the audio description mentioned something small. It wasn't essential to the plot line, but it sort of did progress the story. I cannot remember the exact incident of what it was. And Stephen turned to me and said, oh, I never knew that that happened. Because, you know, he just can't pick up everything that's on the screen, but the audio description gave him that sort of input that he didn't have before.
9: It's amazing the amount of stuff that people like myself and your husband actually do miss out. And even though our eyesight is relatively functional, there's still small things that we miss. I actually like watching things on YouTube which give you the breakdown of what's happened in a TV show or even a promo to a TV show, because there are bits and pieces that I'd actually do miss, and it comes in really, really handy. So, yes, I can understand where he's coming from for that.
8: One other thing that I find audio description really useful for as well, I have so many memories of going to the movies and sitting through the credit scenes and not knowing who the actors were, not knowing who the producers were, the screenwriters, the costume designers, all that. And like that sort of stuff interests me. You know, I like to know. So the great thing about audio description is it will read the credits. It will describe the logos of the film studio that comes up in the beginning, you know, like the Paramount thing. And it's just so good for finding out more information about how the movie was put together as well.
9: See, I grew up watching a lot of movies on television and not the big monsters that we've got today, but yes, a small black and white television. So I'd have members of the family saying, oh, he's in this movie this time round. And it's like, oh, who? Because I couldn't actually see the opening credits. So I do know where you come from as far as that goes. Now, what I do find interesting is this new legislation, the big thing it's probably going to cover are the commercial TV networks, because the ABC and SBS have largely jumped on board with audio description, and so have most of the big streaming services as well. You'll find audio descriptions on things like Disney and Prime and Netflix. So it's something I just don't really understand why the commercial channels haven't jumped on board with yet, because we're not the only ones that actually use audio description.
8: I think you'll find, Sam, that even ABC and SBS only do a limited amount of hours of audio described content per week. Not all of their programs are audio described, which is funny because I was watching some cooking shows on SBS last night while making dinner, funnily enough, and I wish that I'd had audio description to describe the way that they were baking certain things. I really want to make honey madeleines now, and it would have been great to have that information.
9: Well, you've been the beneficiary of me inadvertently listening to MasterChef as I was cooking, because, no, I don't like cooking shows, but a certain other person in my household does, and I learned how to cook steak properly, thanks to MasterChef.
8: I love cooking shows.
9: All right, so who are we talking to?
8: We're talking to Francois Jacobs, who is the systemic advocacy lead, whatever that happens to be.
9: Some organisations do love their long words.
8: Well, I guess, Sam, we're about to find out what a systemic advocacy lead is. It's over to you, Francois. Thank you for joining us on Studio One.
10: Thank you, Lizzie. Lovely to be with you today.
8: So could you just explain to us what your role at Blind Citizens Australia is? Because I believe that you're fairly new to the role.
10: Well, yeah, basically, I am new to the role, and the role is also new to BCA. You may be aware that BCA has been doing advocacy, both individual advocacy, where they help individual members with their issues, and also systemic issues for many, many years. That is why they exist. But they felt that it is really important to have a dedicated resource that can work on the systemic issues that affect us all, where we really need to have the capacity to talk about policies and systems and laws that affect all of us. So when that role came up in March, I kind of wasn't sure whether I want a full-time role again or what I'm doing, because I'm working as an academic at Deakin University on a sort of casual sessional basis. But the role and the issues they highlighted as priorities were such important things to me that I kind of could not resist applying for this job, because I'm so passionate about these things. So it was really a great fit for me.
8: So what does your role look like from day to day? Because you said there's a difference between individual and systemic advocacy. What sort of things do you advocate for?
10: Anytime somebody can raise something which we have not been aware of or maybe didn't prioritize, so then that will get some attention. But in general, it will be things that our community told us that are important to them, including taxi and ride share refusals for dock guide handlers, which I'm sure you are probably very across being in the community space that you do. Audio description, specifically on television, but also, you know, audio description takes place in arts environments, in movies and every, you know, and other contexts. My aged care is a big concern for our community, how the system does not really cater for specific needs of older people who are blind or vision impaired. We also look at accepted forms of ID, where a driver's license is often one of the main requirements or the ways for people to meet the requirement of 100 points of ID. And, well, most of us who are blind or vision impaired don't and maybe shouldn't have a driver's license. So we need to work on ensuring that we are not shut out from being able to prove who we are if we don't have a driver's license and maybe not a passport. So, yeah, that's just some of the main things.
8: And all issues that we've covered here on Studio One as well. Well, is this your first time in an advocacy role, or have you done this sort of thing before?
10: I have done self-advocacy as somebody who's blind from birth. Like we all probably have to stand up, speak up for ourselves, and sometimes you seek help. Then in my role at Deakin University, I started working there, teaching and marking papers as somebody who has a bachelor's degree and then also having lived experience of disability. But then during COVID, it became cheaper for people to do certain postgrad qualifications, of which the grad cert of disability inclusion was one. So I did that, which means that I can now teach up to grad cert level. And one of the things that they do, obviously, is advocacy. So in that, from an academic perspective, theory, what did the research say? I had that background, obviously combined with my lived experience, and then also doing some training with arts organizations on disability inclusion. That's kind of how it came about. So even though I might not have worked on campaigns before, I've got networks, I know how to research, and I learn from others. And that's how we often learn and grow into roles. And that's the path that I'm on at the moment.
8: Amazing. And how are you finding the role so far?
10: Very exciting. Full on, as you can imagine. And I'm working very hard, but I'm very happy to say that it's something I enjoy. If I didn't enjoy the job, it would have been really, really difficult. But it's something that is so important to me on all levels. The things that I live and breathe, and I bring that into the role. It's things that I can relate to emotionally, and it's a job that has meaning for me. And I think I couldn't wish for a better job than that.
8: Let's get into audio description. And before we sort of get into the exciting news, I think our listeners would be familiar with your name because we interviewed you a couple of years ago, along with someone from SBS, about their audio description. So this isn't your first time working with audio description. Can you explain to us what your roles were previously?
10: Yeah, sure. About 3 years ago, I, as a BCA member receiving their communications, I saw an advertisement where SBS advertised roles for people to either quality control on audio description on the scripts before they get recorded, or to write those scripts. And they were looking for blind and low vision people to write that. And that's something that happens in America already. So it's not new, but SBS was really pioneering it in Australia. And also voice talents. And of course, with my accent, and I said, the voice talent, not for me, but I feel like because of my, I guess, academic background and love reading and writing, I would love to do the quality control. So I was successful in my application, and I've been for the last 3 years working with SBS on their locally produced series, sometimes movies, but a digital series where everything that SBS produces in-house gets audio described by local talent, I guess. So that's how I really started working in the audio description industry. And I bring that knowledge into the BCA advocacy role, knowing a bit more about how it works, both from a technical perspective and then also the kind of resources you want, culturally aligned voices, references, things that are important to blind and vision impaired people, to ensure that the audio description supports the story and doesn't take you out of it.
8: Why is audio description one of BCA's advocacy priorities then?
10: It has always been a priority for them because audio description is one of the ways in which we participate in our community. If, for example, you are the only blind or low vision person in your family, you might not otherwise enjoy watching, spending so much time at the TV or going to the movies with your family. And maybe because of, as a result of that, the family might not go to the movies. Or tomorrow morning you stand at the water cooler at work and everybody's talking about the next series and you are the only person who can't participate in that discussion. So audio description supports us being part of everyday community discussions. It supports family activities with their connections across the world. They were aware of what's happening in other countries, and sadly Australia's been lacking for many, many, many years. Hopefully that is about to change. And so that's why they decided we need to advance the cause. This is one of the things that needs to change to give us equality in society and the same opportunities as others to participate in cultural activities.
8: So let's just rewind back a little bit. Now, for some of our sighted listeners who might not know what audio description is, could you explain to them how it works?
10: Audio description describes actions that take place on screen or facial expressions, and it's always done in between actual dialogue so that the audio describer, the person who describes the action, never talks over the actual dialogue of the characters on screen. It also can describe facial expressions for somebody with autism who might not necessarily be able to link an emotion to the facial expression. Audio description even serves those people with that access need. as well as people with learning disabilities. We are the primary audience as blind and low vision folks, but we are not the only audience.
8: The government has now announced that it's going to develop legislation to mandate audio description. How big of a deal is that? And how did everybody at BCA feel when that announcement was made?
10: This is bigger than big. This is a huge deal for us. And yeah, you can describe it as an accessibility win. But I would like to add to this that this is not by any means the end of the journey. So the government, there's been a lot of consultation. Some of your listeners might be aware of 2012, there was a bit of a trial on ABC, as well as 2015. And then around 2020, I believe, some funding was provided to SBS and ABC to provide audio description for a number of hours. But the commercial stations have never had it. This is the first time that free-to-air TV in its entirety and video on demand services are all included in this proposed legal reform of, I guess, the Broadcasting Services Act. So we are really, really excited that the government's at the point where they now say, right, we are going into the drafting queue. I'm not sure how familiar you are with when draft legislation gets sent to the Attorney General's department. One of the things that's in that queue, I guess, is the Disability Discrimination Act from last year. So we are behind them in the queue, as you might appreciate. But yeah, so we are really excited about that draft to be released and then for us to consult on those reforms to ensure that the changes that come are really meaningful and that really that it will meet our needs. So we're very excited to get really, really busy working.
8: It sounds like there's been a lot of work and a lot of years dedicated to it. So when did this journey with advocating for audio description begin for Blind Citizens Australia?
10: Over 30 years ago. Like it's been a really long, long journey. And there's been a BCA member, Suzanne Hudson, who took, I think, the ABC to court under the Disability Discrimination Act more than 10 years ago. That case eventually was dropped. There's been so many people, including Lauren Henley, who you might be familiar with, a really well-known advocate in both the blind low vision space and also the aged care space. She then brought a complaint to the United Nations Committee on the Rights of People with Disability in 2018, also to say that Australia is not meeting its obligations under the Convention of the Rights of People with Disabilities. And that piece of work took a lot of toll on her and the people working with her. And that resulted in the decision by the community that, yes, Australia was found in breach and then followed consultation with government. There's really so many people who put their heart and souls into this, which now seems hopefully to lead to the outcome that they've all been working towards.
8: So you say it's taken 30 years or more to get to this point. Why so long, do you think?
10: Governments change. There's always, it's always a political game, I guess. There's also been in the past, there've been technical issues where it was fairly easy for a broadcaster to argue that it's really expensive and near impossible. And those reasons have now really disappeared because it's been proved to not cost that much. And the frequencies on which broadcasting happens now and being streamed allows for multiple channels. We already use multiple channels for different language tracks on programs. You might get programs with a Spanish and a French and an Arabic version or whatever. So audio description is just another track which a person can select. So all that technological advances has removed these barriers. And also the awareness of people's human rights to access has really gained momentum, I guess, from when the Convention on the Rights of People with Disability was initially adopted in 2006. That was the start of a movement to really recognize equal rights for people with disabilities on various areas of life, of which culture and sports and arts is one. That's the Article 30 that I mentioned earlier. And as these instruments develop and people build an understanding of that, the momentum has just been increasing all the time. The community expects governments to do more, to treat us equally and give us access to the information that other people already have. So I think that's basically why there is no more excuse to not do it.
8: Is this announcement the end of the advocacy work, or is there still a lot more to do?
10: It's also exciting because this is a time for us as a blind and low vision community and our allies and supporters to come together. And it is very, very important for us now to demonstrate demand for audio description. We need people to talk about it, to share with others what they are watching, because even in the blind low vision community, there are some people who might not be aware of it or don't know where or how to access it. And all of us can play a role in ensuring that everybody is aware of audio description and where to access it. And we need people to share what it means to them, because this announcement by the minister included five things. Audio description is just one of them. So it'll be very easy for audio description to be diminished, and worst case scenario could even fall off the radar. So we really need to ensure that it's clear that the community wants it and that they use it, they value it, to ensure that audio description stays on the omnibus law and that it really gets proper full implementation in a way that translates into high quality audio description provided on all these channels.
8: So what needs to happen now for this to actually become a reality?
10: VCA are working on a campaign where we want to share how people can get involved. We're having what we call a members inform meeting, but it's open to even people who are not Blind Citizens Australia members as such, but who have an interest in the topic at hand. And for September, it's always on the first Tuesday of the month. So in this case, Tuesday, the 1st of September at 7:30 p.m. Australian Eastern Standard Time, we will be having the Inform event, where we will have people who've really been instrumental in getting us to where we are now to speak to us, to the audience, and explain what has happened, what the announcement by the minister might mean, and how you could get involved. For example, on posting things on Facebook, sending us your stories over, for example, WhatsApp, that we could use in our radio program to help spread awareness of this, of audio description and where and how to access it. So we really want and really need members to get involved, just sharing how they use it. And hopefully this will be something that inspires more people to start using audio description.
8: Absolutely. So what other actions will BCA be taking as this legislation gets developed?
10: Well, BCA is like working towards setting up a sort of more of a direct relationship with the Communications Minister's Department, working with the Justice and Equity Centre to ensure that we already know what kind of provisions we want in the legislation. We want to be proactive and not wait for the draft legislation and then we might have to take time to react. This is a very good time for us to be prepared so that government will also regard us as a trusted source of well-researched, I guess, solutions. We're also looking at an academic angle to it, where we will be comparing legislation in other countries, because audio description has been implemented in various different ways across countries like the United States, Canada, New Zealand, England, Europe. So we want to really get the best of those worlds to ensure that the Australian legislation is a really good one that serves both the users of audio description and the industry. And then, of course, the community mobilization, which I spoke about earlier, that's the other very important aspect of what BCA will be doing.
8: So what would BCA like to see the legislation deliver to people who are blind or have low vision? What's the end result look like?
10: The end result will look like meaningful audio description, even if it's incremental, a number of hours on audio description. Maybe that the TV station might need to start slow, say 14 hours a year for the 14 hours per week of content for the first year or two, and then gradually increasing, similar to what they've done with captioning when that was first introduced. So, yeah, we want to make sure that it's a set number of hours rather than percentage of content, because if you work on a percentage of content, they might just play around with all the content that's on the catalog to ensure that they meet this requirement. So we want meaningful inclusion of audio description and, importantly, high quality audio description. there's been some, I don't know, disturbing and or promising developments in artificial intelligence, AI-generated voices, where they can use it in two ways, either generating, choosing what to describe and how, the words, and also delivering it using AI-generated voices. That space keeps evolving with time. I think if you asked me about AI last year, my answer would have been different from what it is now. But the short answer would that just be high quality, fit for purpose audio description, depending on the type of program that's being described. So we need to ensure a quality element in this legislation.
8: Amazing, of course. So Blind Citizens Australia is advocating on a number of different issues. Does this success give you confidence that you can make progress on those other issues as well?
10: Yeah, I guess it is a really good space for us to firstly give our campaigning a good, I guess, workout to get some experience. BCA hasn't been campaigning much over the last few years, so this is a really good way for us to get back into that area, I guess. And we will definitely use, because some of the people we work with on this will also be the same people that we would connect with when we look at other issues. Obviously, sometimes the department's different, but yeah, it's the same kind of connections, similar kind of processes. Once you've built the dashboard, you can reuse it for other data, I guess. So, and also the whole community network that in which we operate. The community also, they don't care about just one thing. They are affected by all these other issues in life. So I think it really helps position BCA in this space where we can have similar results in other work areas.
8: Brilliant. Finally, what can people do to support the work that BCA is doing? Tell us again about the Zoom meeting and how else our community can get involved.
10: Thanks. Yeah, I would love for the community to come along to our online event on Tuesday, the 1st of September, which is at 7:30 p.m. Australian Eastern Standard Time. If you're already a BCA member, you would see the results and have the link to the Humanitics page to register for this event. You would get it in your weekly member update. But if you're not receiving that communication from BCA, well, you can do two things. You can join up and start receiving it, or you can simply go to our website, which is www.bca.org.au, where you can find that information. And we always also publish this on Facebook. So if you go and search for Blind Citizens Australia, the organization will come up. If you follow that, you will also get Blind Citizens Australia's communication announcements, which will include the link for you to register for our Tuesday 1 September event. And of course, you could phone us 1-800-033-660.
8: Amazing. And we will, of course, have all of the necessary links in the podcast.
10: Thanks, Lizzie. Lovely to speak with you.
8: That's a wrap for this week. A big thank you to Francois.
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8: Next week, those of us in the low vision community all have friends with albinism. But what is it, actually?
9: President of the Albinism Fellowship of Australia, Elizabeth Beals, joins us and promotes the upcoming biannual conference.
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8: Bye for now.
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17: Thank you for joining us for Talking Vision. Over the next little while, we'll be highlighting some of the wonderful interviews Sam completed during his time hosting Talking Vision. Today, we share with you two interviews Sam conducted earlier this year. First, Sam spoke with bandmates Cody Butler and Sean Kendrick about their initiative Clear Vision. Then, we hear Sam's chat with Kelly Schulz from Knowable Me about their report on disability inclusion in the ASX 200.
9: Cody Butler and Sean Kendrick are two members of Clear Vision, a band of members who are blind or have low vision, headlining a gig in Brisbane on the 6th of June between 12 p.m. and 4 p.m. at the Trifford Beer Garden. Late last year, they set up a committee called Youth Harmony with the goal to make this thing happen, and it's well on the way as I chat with them now. Sean, Cody, welcome to Talking Vision. Thank you very much for your time today.
18: Thank you so much for having us.
19: Yeah, thank you so much for allowing us to join you.
9: No problem at all. Now, Cody, I'll start with you. Give us a bit of an intro to yourself.
18: Okay then. Well, hi, my name is Cody Butler. I am 22 years old, turning 23 in August. I have Leber's congenital amaurosis. I've been born blind, but I've always had a passion for music, so I am part of a band. Sean's actually also part of the band as well, Clear Vision. And that is kind of what led us to creating Youth Harmony.
9: Perfect. Okay. Well, Sean, I'll come to you now. Tell us a bit about yourself.
19: Yeah, so hi everyone, I'm Sean Kendrick, 21 years old and absolutely love both sport and music. And yeah, as Cody said, through our band Clear Vision, that's kind of how we got invited to join Youth Harmony, and yeah, it's really cool.
9: Yeah, sounds pretty cool. Now, Cody, tell us a bit more about Youth Harmony.
18: So Youth Harmony is it's a youth music, well, we're putting on a youth music event, right, that caters towards being not only inclusive, but also like fully accessible for those with disabilities or access needs, because concerts sometimes aren't, you know? And we also aim to give musicians with disabilities that kind of environment where they can also just show off what they've got, you know?
9: Perfect. Sean, I'll come to you now. Tell us a bit about how Youth Harmony kicked off, what the history is there and all that sort of thing.
19: Yeah, so basically started late 2025. there was between Vision Australia, Brisbane City Council and Dotted Beats. They basically wanted to form a committee that could organise an accessible gig. So Cody and all our other band members were invited to join the committee. And yeah, we basically meet every few weeks to discuss about organising the gig and all the process. So it's really cool to learn like the process of what actually has to go on to organise it.
9: Mm, for sure. Now, Cody, I'll come back to you. Tell us about your involvement with Youth Harmony and the role that you've played so far.
18: So I've mostly done a bit of, I've done some correspondence with a couple of people. Well, you, one of them originally, also a graphic designer we still have to hear back from. I've also shared the social media pages. I've made some videos for social media alongside some other people in the band. I've chaired a couple of meetings and yeah. That sort of thing, you know?
9: All right, cool. And Sean, what have you been up to? What sort of things have you gotten up to in the past few months while Youth Harmony sort of kicking off?
19: Yeah, so for me, it's been emailing different sponsors and asking them to sponsor the event. And yeah, also just sharing the Instagram posts and being involved with meetings, which is really cool.
9: Yeah, for sure. Now, Cody, tell us a bit about the youth gig at the Triffid coming up in June. The details there.
18: Yes, June the 6th at the Triffid Beer Garden from 12 till 4. We've made sure to run some accessibility testing. We've gone to the venue a couple of times, made sure that things have been accessible. So yeah, from 12 till 4, we're going to have hopefully some people who have auditioned to be a part of it. It's an audition process. So you got to apply. You got to apply with the EOI on our social media pages, send it an audition. And it's going to be a real fun time. We've made sure to have like chill space available for anyone who needs that. We've made adjustments to make like the stage more accessible, that sort of thing.
9: All right, perfect. And Sean, if the expression of interest process is still open, tell us a little bit about that one.
19: I believe it's till the 30th of April, if my memory serves me correctly.
9: Oh, yeah, heaps of time. Cool.
19: I say heaps of time,
9: but those dates do creep around, so get onto it sooner rather than later if you are interested.
19: Definitely. Yeah, always looking for more bands to join us. If they have like a member who's got a disability or Torres Strait Islander or Indigenous or just, really definitely just looking to be really inclusive. And you just fill out the form and then we'll get in touch with you.
9: Perfect. All right, cool. Yeah. We'll get some details at the end about some ways that people can get in touch with you about that and other things. But in the meantime, just regarding the venue itself, the Triffid Beer Garden, how do people get there and what's the best way for them to make their way to the beer garden accessibly?
19: You can get there reasonably easy from the Bowen Hills or Fortitude Valley station. I can't remember which one's closest, but you can usually get there from one of them.
9: Okay, perfect. Cody, I will come back to you now and get a bit more details about the work you've been doing with Brisbane City Council and Dotted Beats. What have you been up to with them?
18: So Dotted Beats has kind of been a bit of a, it's really been how our band Clear Vision kind of took off. The person behind Dotted Beats actually kind of brought the main three members who started it together. I only joined a bit later, but they support like our rehearsals. We've done a few gigs for them, but the Brisbane City Council, we've mostly just done the meetings for them, but like we've partnered with them and Vision Australia, who I actually volunteer for every Monday. So
9: cool. Sean, did you have anything to add there? What's been your involvement?
19: So very similar to Cody. Definitely Dotted Beats and Brisbane City Council have, allowed, they basically initialized the contact was VA and Dotted Beats and Brisbane City Council all got together and brought us all together into the committee that's now Youth Harmony. So
20: perfect.
19: Pretty lit.
20: Yeah, certainly pretty lit. Absolutely. Now, Cody, if people would love to get in touch with you and Sean and the band and find out what you're up to, how to head to the event, and if there are a band out there who'd love to take part and they want to send through an expression of interest, what is the best way for them to do that?
18: So the expression of interest is up as a post on Instagram and Facebook. We have Instagram, Facebook pages. And we also have an email address at youthharmony, all one word, .bne@gmail.com. That is youthharmony@gmail.com.
20: Perfect. And just to get the name of those Facebook and Insta pages, what sort of term would people be searching to find you?
18: I guess I would just be Youth Harmony Brisbane.
20: Perfect. Super simple. Fantastic. Okay. Well, Cody, Sean, thank you so much for your time today. It was great to catch up with you and look forward to hearing how Youth Harmony goes in the future.
18: It was really great to catch up with you as well.
20: I've been speaking today with Sean Kendrick and Cody Butler, two members of the band Clear Vision.
17: You're listening to Talking Vision. We hope you enjoyed Sam's chat with Cody Butler and Sean Kendrick. Now, here's Sam speaking with Kelly Schulz from Knowable Me about the report that Knowable Me conducted into disability inclusion in the ASX 200.
20: In recent weeks, disability advocacy organisation Knowable Me has released a report into disability inclusion in the ASX 200. Now, that's the top 200 companies in Australia. And we're very pleased to welcome back a very special guest, Kelly Schulz from Knowable Me, to have a chat all about the report. Kelly, welcome back to Talking Vision. Thank you very much for your time.
21: Thanks for having me.
20: Now, Kelly, we're here to chat about Knowable Me's report, Disability Inclusion in the ASX 200. Tell us a bit about the report.
21: I guess the first thing is it's a report about disability inclusion in the ASX 200, so exactly what it says on the tin. The first thing might be, though, what is the ASX 200 and maybe why the ASX 200? The ASX 200 are the biggest companies in Australia that are listed on the Australian Stock Exchange. And for reference, the number 200 in that list is still a company worth $2.4 billion. So these are really, really big companies and household names generally. And so we decided that what does disability inclusion look like in the biggest companies? Because if they can't do it, who can? So we looked at all of their public-facing information. So that's their websites, their reports that you can download, shareholder information, because all of these companies have lots of shareholders. And their recruitment, like their job ads. So anything that we could find that was publicly available, we looked for references to disability. So that's just references to disability. We then looked at what are the signals that they're giving out. So do they have goals and actions to address disability inclusion? Do they have an employee group within the organization? So people who are employees who they can talk to about disability, who are, you know, a little bit of that reference group, employee network. Those are the types of things we looked for. And the report is the output of that.
20: Well, let's get into those stats, Kelly. Some of these numbers are pretty concerning, to be perfectly honest, and there's a lot to be done in certain areas. And where has Knowable Me identified the sort of areas where disability inclusion has most commonly fallen down?
21: Well, it's fallen down in 70% of these organisations. That's the big headline. So just 31% of ASX 200 companies have public reference to disability. So that's 62 out of 200. And these are the biggest employers. These are the biggest companies who employ the most people in Australia. and just 62 out of 200 have that reference. And it goes even lower. That's just actually having reference to disability. In things like having specific goals or actions to address disability inclusion, you get down to less than 10% have a reference or have goals or make a public reference to those goals.
20: And also, you know, you've got just 5.5% have published any workforce disability data. Probably that's the most concerning one for me.
21: It is. And that's where they publish like the number of people in the organisation who identify as living with a disability. For every single one of these companies, bear in mind, it's mandatory that they report their gender stats, because that's something that's mandatory in this country for organisations, and all of these fit into that requirement. So 100% of them have to publish their gender stats, but only 5.5%, so that's 11 of the 200, publish any workforce disability data.
20: We will get back to those actionable, quantifiable steps that businesses can and should take towards the end. But for the moment, Kelly, I just want to drill into the productivity side of things. So why do these aspects matter so much for productivity? Is that a huge topic at the moment?
21: It's a very big political topic, an Australian economics topic at the moment, you're right. And it's very easy for people to fall into an altruistic view of disability inclusion and like it's a moral or a values issue, but it's not. It's absolutely a productivity issue. It's about how people can be productive in our society. So it can't be treated as optional. It's not a niche issue when it's 20% of your potential workforce. It affects employees and customers and systems and shareholders, those shareholders that they work so hard to give money back to, it affects them. And so productivity is about who can participate. Productivity is about making sure people who are of a working age can properly participate in work. And so often that gets a little bit difficult in disability, because I'm not sitting here saying, hey, you person with a disability, go get a job, go be productive. That's not what this is about. This is about the organisations actually making it possible for anyone with a disability to be productive. If they have the capacity, the will, the want, the skills to do that, that's what it's about. That's about that productivity. And we know the Productivity Commission is telling us that we're not productive enough. We're not productive enough to sustain our economy. Well, there's 20% of this workforce who aren't necessarily being included in our largest organisations. So it's a big gap in productivity. It's a blind spot, if you will.
20: Certainly. Now, Kelly, we've had a chat about where things have fallen down and the lack of quite a few aspects which do greatly affect the disability community. But where have you identified that organisations have succeeded? What's sort of been some aspects where things are heading in the right direction?
21: Well, we identified 10 top performers. So this was, you know, a top 10, if you like, of companies who are meeting a large number of the criteria we were looking for. And that's things like those goals or having staff training or publishing their workforce data. And the thing that distinguishes them is that this isn't considered a values or a niche moral issue. It's part of how they design their system. So they have leaders within the organization who have the right resources and they know that this is the right thing to do. They've got employees who are involved. They've got accessibility embedded into their digital platforms and their customer experiences and the workplace. And they've got evidence that this isn't just a one-off. It's not just a single campaign where we're going to do something. We're not just celebrating a single day of International Day of People with Disability, for example. It's not a one-day-a-year thing. It's an ongoing commitment that's not just intent. It's actual doing. And what doesn't differentiate these organisations is that they're across all sorts of sectors. Some of them are highly regulated. And when you're in a highly regulated one where you've got lots of consumer regulations, there's a bit of a stick beating you to do this stuff. But then why aren't all the other ones who are in a highly regulated system doing the same thing? So it proves that the regulation does help, but it isn't the only thing. And they come across sectors. So all different sectors are represented in our top list. So it's almost if they can do it, why can't everybody else?
20: Absolutely. Kelly, let's get back to the steps that organisations should take. Not just can take, but they should. There's so many areas where it should be mandatory and there's so much work that should be done. Where have you identified that deliberate attention is most likely to materially change outcomes, to boost these rather concerning numbers, to include the disability community? 20% of the workforce, as you've identified.
21: Yeah, and I should say on that that there are obviously people with disability working in these organisations because it is such a high percentage of the population. I'm not trying to say that no one with a disability works in these companies, because they do.
20: Sure.
21: It's just that those signals of inclusion aren't there. We did identify that there are probably, I don't know, five or so areas where action is really visible, tangible, and creates a disproportionate impact if you get it right. And they're going to be obvious to everybody. I don't know why we have to spell it out, but obviously we do. The first one is physical accessibility. So compliance doesn't mean access, as you know, doesn't mean it's equal access or accessible. But even just meeting those minimum standards of physical accessibility is a really good place to start. And then, of course, so is digital accessibility. There's still so much to be done, as absolutely your audience is going to know, on digital accessibility. And that's for both employees, customers, anybody who's engaging with the organization. Everything needs to be accessible. Part of that also goes to the recruitment platforms they're using, because if someone with a disability can't even get through the front door to apply for a job, they can't get in, can they?
20: No, not at all.
21: And I think there's a job design. The next one is job design and expectations. So many roles are accessible by design. We did some research earlier last year about recruitment. And, you know, the number of jobs where you just put in standard clauses like must have a driver's license, when in the list of things that have to be done, there's no indication that you have to drive anywhere. It's like used as a proxy for if you've got a driver's license, therefore you'll be more reliable because you can drive a car to work rather than relying on public transport or something like that. One of the action areas that also gets missed is procurement. So who you buy your things from. Let's face it, not every company is building their own recruitment system. They buy them from someone else. They buy those things in. So if they're not accessible, and if you're not putting those actions in place when you buy things from other companies and not saying, hey, what's the accessibility on this? We can't have it if it's not accessible. We're not sort of forcing the system to change. And the last one is really just trust and feedback. So anyone who's not open to hearing from people with disability or showing that there is a pathway to get things fixed is showing that it's not important. And when it's not important, you just keep moving. You go to the next one. Mm. So those pathways and feedback mechanisms are really important as well. So they're the five things we sort of identified as being the good leverage points and places to start.
20: And if people would love to have a bit more of a read of the report, Kelly, what's the best way for people to read and download the report?
21: You can read it online or download it in PDF or Word format. It's available on the website. The easiest link is probably knowable.me, so that's knowable.me/insights, and there's a direct link through there to get to the report.
20: Fantastic. Well, I've been speaking today with Kelly Schultz, Chief Curiosity Officer from KnowableMe, chatting to me today about KnowableMe's report, Disability Inclusion in the ASX 200. Kelly, thank you very much as always for your time. It's been great to catch up with you for a chat again on Talking Vision. Great to have you.
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1: Today's Reader Recommended is an Australian favourite. It's Jasper Jones. This is by Craig Sylvie. Late on a hot summer night in the tail end of 1965, Charlie Buckton, a precocious and bookish boy of 13, is startled by an urgent knock on the window of his sleepout. His visitor is Jasper Jones, an outcast in the regional mining town of Corrigan. Rebellious, mixed race and solitary, Jasper is a distant figure of danger and intrigue for Charlie. So when Jasper begs for his help, Charlie eagerly steals into the night by his side, terribly afraid but desperate to impress. Jasper takes him through town and to his secret glade in the bush, and it's here that Charlie bears witness to Jasper's horrible discovery. With his secret like a brick in his belly, Charlie is pushed and pulled by a

0: Either way, he's just frightened the living shit out of me. This is the hottest summer I can remember, and the thick heat seems to seep in and keep in my sleep out. It's like the earth's core in here. The only relief comes from the cooler air that creeps in between the slim slats of my single window. It's near impossible to sleep, so I've spent most of my nights reading by the light of my kerosene lamp. Tonight was no different. And when Jasper Jones rapped my louvers abruptly with his knuckle and hissed my name, I leapt from my bed, spilling my copy of Puddenhead Wilson. "Charlie! Charlie!" I knelt like a sprinter, alert and fearful. "Who is it? Charlie, come out here. Who is it? It's Jasper."
1: "What?
0: Who?" "Jasper, Jasper." And he pressed his face right up into the light. His eyes green and wild. I squinted. "What? Really? What is it?" "I need your help. Just come out here and I'll explain," he whispered.
1: "What? Why?"
0: "Jesus Christ, Charlie. Just hurry up. Get out of here." And so, he's here. Jasper Jones is at my window. Shaken, I clamber onto the bed and remove the dusty slats of glass, piling them on my pillow. I quickly kick into a pair of jeans and blow out my lamp. As I squeeze head first out of the sleep out, something invisible tugs at my legs. This is the first time I've ever dared to sneak away from home. The thrill of this, coupled with the fact that Jasper Jones needs my help, already fills the moment with something portentous. My exit from the window is a little like a foal being born. It is a graceless and gangly drop, directly onto my mother's gerbera bed. I emerge quickly and pretend it didn't hurt. It's a full moon tonight, and very quiet.
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3: Sunset Ridge by Nicole Alexander, narrated by Cynthia Howell. This is a DAISY recording produced by the Vision Australia Information Library Service, commencing on January the 9th, 2015. This book was published by Bantam in 2013. No unauthorised copying, broadcasting, or public performance of this recording is permitted. Chapter 6. Sunset Ridge, Southwest Queensland, Australia, August 1916. "My dear, why aren't you up?" His mother's hand was cool against his brow. "Why, you're burning." She searched beneath the bed covers for his wounded hand, and then with a cry she raced from the room. Dave was conscious of her footsteps falling away like a coin down a well. And then there was only silence, a great emptiness that stretched and moulded itself like a blanket. The bedroom wavered as if it had taken on the rippling surface of the river. Pictures merged into the timber walls to slip through joins. A wooden chair seemed to fracture and then reassemble, and the ceiling appeared to be only an inch from his nose. At times it seemed as if the world were cracking while he waited in the midst of the unfolding disaster. A thick haze surrounded Dave, and he no longer knew where he was, or if he were alive or dead. Muffled sobs punctuated long stretches of unearthly silence, to be replaced by a stream of hushed, indecipherable conversation. One of his brothers drifted above him. He was conscious of light and shade, of movement. At times he believed that his mother sat by his side. At others it was Miss Waits, with her wisps of hair and wide-eyed concern. Images wafted, water being squeezed into a basin, a weight on his chest, the click-clack of footsteps. At one stage, a long hallway beckoned, and at the end, through an open door, a marvellous rainbow settled above the red dirt of the property. He was about to step outside when a firm arm steered him away. He tried to fight them off, whoever they were, but he did not have the strength. Then the coughing began. When the hallway beckoned again, it shimmered with light. His hands travelled gently across the walls of the narrow tunnel. There were figures ahead. "Wait. Please wait." The words stretched over his tongue but made no sound. Something stirred him, trying to gain his attention. The shaking grew in intensity, until in annoyance Dave tried unsuccessfully to brush whatever it was away. "The fever's broken. Thank heavens." His shadow-eyed mother and a young man in black towered above him. Dave blinked at the light streaming through the window. He could smell lavender water and something pungent. The stranger removed the weight from his chest and placed a stethoscope against his skin. The cold of the metal caused Dave's drowsy eyes to reopen. "Can you hear me, David?" Dave wanted to answer, but the words lay buried in river sand. He imagined digging up the moist soil and searching for the voice he'd lost. Instead, a long, racking cough left him exhausted. "It will take some time, I'm afraid, to regain his strength. There may also be some initial confusion when he wakes up. The delirium was particularly bad, an effect of the high fever and that cough. Most unfortunate coincidence to develop pneumonia. I'll redress his hand, Mrs. Harrow, and return in a couple of days. The man was stippled in sunlight as he unwound a white bandage and dropped the material in a basin. It was a severe infection, and David was lucky it didn't develop into acute sepsis. Your lad here was very fortunate indeed. Ointment was smoothed across Dave's palm, and then a fresh bandage applied. He grew dizzy watching the white material as it was wound firmly around his hand. I suggest at least another week's bed rest, and do try to get some nourishment into him, his skin and bone. Broth and bread for the next couple of days, Mrs. Harrow. A small amount every 2 hours, at first, until his strength begins to return. Of course, whatever you think. And tomorrow, another 4 mustard plasters applied for no more than 30 minutes throughout the day, and ensure that the powdered mustard is combined with only flour and egg white, no water. I shall leave some flannel cloth for the dressing. Thank you. The snap of the doctor's bag and a swish of his mother's skirt signalled their exit. Dave woke disoriented. A deep blackness engulfed the space surrounding the narrow bed. He blinked, trying to clear the strange visions infiltrating his brain, aware of his mind growing clearer, his thoughts becoming whole. A dream of Miss Waits pressing her lips to his brow was mixed with strange shapes. With wakefulness came a sudden clarity, as if a bucket of cold water had been tossed over his head. Dragging aching legs from beneath the covers, his numb feet hit the cold boards of the floor, and he stood unsteadily. The room tilted and then slowly resettled itself as he took a tentative step, his arms outstretched for guidance. Through the window above the rumpled bed, a weave of stars circled the black sky. He stared at them until they began to move, forwards and backwards, side to side. There was a great void between and around them, and he reached out his hand as if he could push through the willowy darkness to see what lay on the other side. The pool of muscles startled him, and he leaned back against the roll-top desk for support while searching for a sketch pad and a stick of charcoal. Then on a whim, he pulled the bedclothes free from the foot of the bed and moved a pillow to the timber footboard. Light-headed, he crawled into bed as his breathing grew even. The star-filled sky dominated the window. He lay awake, watching the glittering dots until the first smudge of light filtered across the sky. He wondered what the day would bring. His mother would visit first, followed by Cook, and at some stage his 2 brothers. But what of her? He lay quietly remembering the feel of those lips on his forehead, as streaks of smoky reds and pinks appeared beneath a washed-out blue sky. The black square of the sketch pad sat untouched on the bed. Dave lifted the charcoal and drew a square, then a circle. He flipped the page to start afresh, his mind a whir of images. A cloud came next, and then the sky at dawn, except that it looked like a series of squiggly lines. He flipped the page again, a stick figure, a dog, a sheep, with a cloud for a body. Another blank page confronted him. These everyday images stifled him. He dozed, his thoughts returning to his night visions. An image appeared behind his eyes, a chair, fractured, skew-whiff, as if someone had pulled it apart and then reassembled it in a series of boxes and squares. It was a chair, but not a chair. Lifting the charcoal to blank paper, he drew. Dave felt like a sissy placed in the middle of the veranda, especially because he was sure that Cook and his mother were holding a competition to see who could check on him the most. Hens pecked their way slowly across the front yard. A handful of potty lambs frolicked in the tufted grass. Occasionally lamb and chicken would cross paths, and flapping wings and affronted bleats would break the silence that stretched out across the house paddock. The sky was a glazed blue, the stables a shimmering concoction of timber and iron. Dave stared at the hazy structure until it merged with the frill of trees bordering the paddock. Then he retrieved the sketch pad from under the blanket and began to draw a chicken. "What have you got there, then?" Cook set two warm biscuits and a glass of milk by his elbow. A chicken! She squeezed her neck. I never seen a hen that looked like that. Tucking the blanket tightly around him, she compared the hen on the paper with the real thing, 10 yards from the veranda. The charcoal hen's body was comprised of many different sized squares, some of which had been obliterated by blobs of crumpled charcoal. I guess you're right, but it's not meant to be in proportion. I wanted it to... He considered sharing some of his strange night visions, but thought better of it. To be different. I always knew that Miss Waits was a bit off in the... Cook tapped her head. Teaching you boys rubbish like that. Ah! A woman that demands sheep's stomach can't be of normal thinking, you know what I mean? Stomach, she tells me. Sheep's stomach stuffed. I've told her on more than one occasion that we ain't poor Scots in this household. No siree. We're edumacated people and we eat accordingly. Dave flipped the sketchbook closed and bit into a biscuit. That's right, you eat up. Of course, I can't be forgiving a person's differences on account of the fact that her countrymen are fighting in the Great War as well. After Cook left, Dave considered what a strangely built woman she was. Thin-waisted and wide-hipped, she had stocky legs beneath a black skirt, while her torso was thick and long. It was as if she'd been stuck at the waist and then pulled beyond stretching point. Dave thought of the chair and the hen. What if he drew a woman like that? What if he drew Cook? A scatter of leaves tinkled the corrugated iron roof as Miss Waite stepped smartly onto the veranda. She wore a long brown skirt and a cream bodice with puffed sleeves and covered buttons that ran from the waist to her neck. David, how are you? Are you drawing, Massey? The governess flipped between the pages of the chair and hen and cook. Och, that's good. Really? A residue of black dust from the charcoal was smeared across Cook's image. Dave had relegated her to a one-dimensional figure of sparse curving lines. A saucepan was the only truly recognisable feature. I don't think Father would like them. Mother might. At the mention of his mother, Miss Waits looked away for just a second. There was the slightest drop of her chin before her attention returned to the sketchbook. Artists are experimenting in many different ways these days. Would you like me to find you some books on the subject? You mean there are other people doing things like this? Yes, there is an artist in Paris who's quite well known. Her teeth chewed softly on her bottom lip. Oh, his name eludes me at the moment. However, he's quite modern in style. I recall seeing a reproduction of a nude woman he drew and... Oh, but you're blushing. Artists quite often draw the male and female form in an effort to understand anatomy, David. It's not lewd in any way, I assure you. Despite what less educated and the prudish would have us believe. She patted his hand. Where was I? Yes, the drawing of the woman. It's a sketch, yet quite absolute and expressive force. Everything in the drawing is flat, like the canvas it was created on. There is no depth to the work, yet it is strangely compelling. That's what I see in your work, David. Instead of reproducing visible reality, you have altered it. Huh? Well, look at your chair. It's a chair, but it's not a chair. It's as if we're looking at it from multiple viewpoints. You have reassembled it and created something totally different, yet your drawing is a recognisable object. I really didn't understand enough on the subject, but this work seems quite unique to me. Her fingers drifted across the angular black lines. I will right away and order some of the latest art journals for you. In the meantime, to keep the tip of your charcoal pointed and to stop it from crumbling, you must rotate it constantly. She picked up the piece of charcoal and pressed it against the corner of the page. You see? Yes. Dave was drawn to the care lines at the corner of the young woman's eyes. As he took the charcoal from her hand, their skin touched. Air caught in the back of his throat. The moment was ruined by the arrival of Roger. The station hand was at the back gate. A stock whip loped across his shoulder. I heard that you'd been crook. How are you feeling? Dave took back the sketch pad, flipping it shut. Better, thanks. If his father were at home, Roger wouldn't dare come anywhere near the homestead. Fraternising was strictly forbidden between the domestics and those employed beyond the back gate. What tomfoolery is going on out here? Cook peered as Roger walked down the path. Get away, you young buck. You know the rules. Roger turned smartly and hurdled the garden fence. He only came to see how David was recovering from his illness, the governor replied tightly as Roger waved his hat from the safety of the chicken coop. Shouldn't you be in the schoolroom? A saucepan stuck out at a right angle from where Cook's hands rested, knuckle on her hip. Shouldn't ye be in the kitchen? Miss Waits replied. What on earth is going on? Lily Harrow asked from the front room. Their maid, Henrietta, stood on tiptoe to peer from behind. I could hear you at the other end of the house. Roger came to visit David, Miss Waits explained, and Cook took exception. Well, there are rules for a reason. Lily gave the governess a cursory glance. You should be in the schoolroom. Yes, the governess agreed, stepping from the veranda. I should. Sunset Ridge by Nicole Alexander. Narrated by Cynthia Howell. 3 weeks later, Dave was unsure how he came to be standing in the sitting room at 9 o'clock at night in his pyjamas and dressing gown. Usually he and his brothers were in bed by this hour, regardless of whether or not they were tired. He rubbed his right foot against his left ankle as his mother continued with her cross-stitch. The needle poked in and out of the material, a yellow flower emerging in the dim light of the kerosene lamp. Feet away, his father leaned over the round table in the centre of the room. Dave could barely see the thick centre table leg and the root-like scrolling foot. Usually the table was crowded with framed pictures of unknown relatives, a selection of leather-bound books, and whatever bush foliage his mother could find and arrange in a vase. Tonight, however, the table was covered with papers. For a number of minutes, the only sounds in the room were the flipping of turning pages and the fire crackling in the hearth. Finally, his father straightened and twisted on his heels. Well, I'm glad you brought this to my attention, Lily. It was only the magazines I was concerned about. There was an edge to his mother's voice, and although she smiled kindly at Dave, he knew something was wrong. GW was rocking on his heels, one sun-browned hand grasping at a jacket lapel, the other tapping his leg. Cook drew my attention to them, Lily continued. She was present when Miss Waits opened the mail, and Cook was a little upset by some of the contents. Dave's stomach grew queasy. What had he done wrong? He knew nothing about magazines, and he had hardly seen his father since the illness. In fact, the last few weeks had been spent either on the veranda, in his room, or more recently, under the instruction of Miss Waits, once he returned to the schoolhouse. His father glanced impatiently at his fob watch. The tardiness of this household appears to be catching. Must everyone insist on being late? A knock sounded on the door and the governess entered. GW beckoned her to the table and pointed at the materials strewn across its polished surface. Good evening. Oh, David's work. Miss Waits sounded relieved as she joined GW, the light from the fire glowing between them. Mrs. Harrow tells me it was you that encouraged my son to pursue this. He waved his hand vaguely above the contents of the table, which included Dave's sketchbook. Miss Waits nodded. Drawing? Yes, it was. And you believe this to be an appropriate occupation for David? The fire popped and fizzed. GW stamped out the errant ember. David began sketching while he was convalescing, the governess explained. I felt it important that he recommence some form of learning as soon as possible, and that such a gentle preoccupation could hardly do any harm. You were aware of this, Mrs. Harrow, Miss Waits said in a pointed manner. I think you forget yourself, Miss Waits, Lily replied, gesturing to David and patting the seat by her side. Without understanding why, Dave felt like a traitor as he sank down in the flowery material. His father resumed the examination of the table's contents, leaving Miss Waits floundering like one of Harold's fish. "David is very gifted," Miss Waits began. "In fact, his drawings are very good and quite beyond anything I've seen, especially in a student so young. I took the liberty of ordering some of the latest information on..." "This?" G.W. waved a magazine in the air. "This pink-covered absurdity titled Blast?" "That is the first issue printed last year in London by followers of the modernist movement." Miss Waits's exasperation showed itself in a curtness of tone. "The what?" "The avant-garde, Mr. Harrow. It is a new way of thinking for a new century." Miss Waits looked to the couch for assistance. "Traditional forms of art are being revised, reinvigorated, if you like. And that is what David is achieving through his sketches. He's experimenting with form and..." "And what type of art is this?" Another magazine was waved in the air. Dave caught the words "form" and "feeling" typed in bold print across the front. "It's an introduction to..." "It's an introduction to nudity," G.W. yelled. Dave's cheeks pinked up at the word. Next to him, his mother began to fidget with reels of coloured cotton. "David has talent," the governess persisted. "We must be open to art in all its forms if he is to learn to grow as an artist. If you read Blast, you will see, Mr. Harrow, that the contributors reject nudes and landscapes because they tend towards a geometric style. Yet David is still learning, and so he must be exposed to each of art's many forms. Abstract and cubism are new words for myself as well. Yet in your son's work I see..." "Enough. While your interest in David's abilities does you credit, Miss Waits, all of this is quite inappropriate for my son." He dropped the magazine on the table. "Naked people, really." The governess levelled her chin. "It is art, Mr. Harrow." "It is improper, Miss Waits. And as for these..." He lifted the sketch pad, flipping the pages over to show Dave's drawings. "These are just an indulgence." G.W. slammed the sketch pad on top of the untidy pile of magazines on the table. "We are at war, Miss Waits, and yet you have my son drawing dismembered chickens and chairs that don't look like chairs and all manner of frivolous objects. If he must draw, then let it be something correct and proper, something worthy of his time." "Like what, Mr. Harrow?" Miss Waits countered. "A corpse? A soldier with a rifle? Or perhaps an idyllic scene such as the one hanging above your fireplace, something that requires little imagination." The vein in G.W.'s neck grew and pulsed. "Enough. You will limit your teachings to the prescribed learners. Do you understand me, Miss Waits? You are excused." Dave kept his eyes averted as the door clicked open and closed. "David." His mother gathered all her sewing things and, placing them in a basket, closed the wicker lid. "We are not angry with you, my dear. You have simply been led astray by a young woman who knows no better." His father was staring at the painting hanging above the mantelpiece. "Throw the magazines on the fire, David." Reluctantly, David gathered the magazines and threw them on the burning logs, watching as the pink cover of Blast curled at the edge and then burst into flames. Now how would he understand the images that filled his mind? He'd not had a chance to look at any of the magazines, and now he never would. "Go to bed, David," his mother said softly. "Take your sketchbook and go." His parents' voices rose in argument the moment the door closed. "I want her gone, G.W.," Lily demanded, "and you know why." "She is the only governess who has managed to exert some control over Luther. Despite her free thinking, I believe that she should stay." Lily tried to calm herself. How her husband could ignore the facts stunned her. Cook remained adamant that Miss Waits had received a man in her room some nights ago, an action that was strictly against station rules, and now the woman had the affront to think she knew best when it came to David's education. "Luther's formal schooling is finished, G.W. I only send him to the schoolroom occasionally, in the hope his letters may improve." GW arranged his long limbs in an armchair. We are partway through the year, Lily. We cannot risk relieving Miss Waits of her position, as it might be months before we find a replacement. He sighed as if indulging a child. Now on to more pleasant things. Brides for our sons. There's little to choose from in the Banyan district. Lily's teeth grated at the abrupt change of topic. We well may have to advertise, she finished flippantly. I see, GW replied tersely. Is there anyone in the area suitable? Julie Jackson? GW huffed. A paltry 6,000 acres. She may well have to do for one of the others. Luther, perhaps. She appears strong-minded and sensible, which is not always a common occurrence out here. There's a whisper that the grandmother is German, so I think we can safely omit her. The family emigrated by way of London, and there seems to be a tide of ill-feeling against them, which is only natural considering the casualties. But what of Thaddeus? Have you made a decision? I have. I have invited the Bantams down in the spring. GW raised an eyebrow. 70,000 acres plus commercial interests in Brisbane. A sound choice. However, I know what you're going to say, my dear, that they are practically just off the boat. I wouldn't have contacted them, but one would assume that they would be partial to linking their name with an established bush family. You are third generation, GW, while they have been in our country for less than 15 years. They are also moneyed, she enticed, although the Bantam fortune was the least of her interest. GW's land gamble had cost them respectability as well as acreage, for bush society was slow to forget a man's folly. Marriage choices for the Harrow boys, therefore, were limited. The Bantam girl has not come out into society yet, so we must... Lily searched for the right word. Nab her, before one of the larger landed families in Queensland shows interest. GW's eyes widened in amusement. Do you know much about her? Enough. Meredith is the eldest of eight, and thought quite attractive. Lily leaned forward as if sharing news worthy of confidence. Connecting the two families and forging friendships at this early age can only assist Thaddeus's suit when the time comes. You seem quite determined. She hadn't been initially. Originally, Lily simply wanted Thaddeus to marry well and hoped that some respectability might be restored to their family name in the process. No, it was GW's recent talk of war that stirred her. Although Lily was not naive enough to believe that an engagement would save Thaddeus from the army, he was the eldest and would one day inherit Sunset Ridge, and a promising union might make GW think twice before committing him to battle. She could only be grateful that Luther and Dave were still too young. You did tell me to make contact with one of the families that we discussed. GW plucked at a trouser seam. Well, when spring comes, we shall see if the young woman is suitable, and if so, we can make some overtures with regards to joining our two families. On the far wall, which housed a library of volumes both old and new, the Harrow family Bible rested between two brass claw bookends. Carried from London across the sea to the New World of Australia, the Bible had been passed down through the male line, with every generation carefully inscribed within its pages. Births, deaths, and marriages were scrawled across three pages and stretched back seven generations to a forgotten ancestor who had lived and died in the London slums. It was GW's most precious possession. I shall look forward to inscribing another generation in our Bible. I thought you would, my dear, Lily agreed. Sunset Ridge by Nicole Alexander, narrated by Cynthia Howell. This book was published by Bantam in 2013. No unauthorised copying, broadcasting, or public performance of this recording is permitted.
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9: G'day, I'm Sam Rickard. We're reading articles from the powered.media website, and joining me here as per normal, she's back from a holiday, is Emma. Emma Myers, wake up.
10: Where am I?
9: You're a bit jet-lagged, aren't you? So you're back from Europe. How did it all go?
10: I never wanted to leave. It was gorgeous. It was sunny. It was warm. And I got in the water and the water was about 30 degrees.
9: That's a bit warm for my liking. But anyway, what would you say some of the highlights were?
10: We're definitely driving around Rome in a sidecar of a Vespa. Pompeii was just stunning. I didn't think I'd get around it as easily as I managed to. And then lo and behold, in Athens, they put a lift in about 6 years ago to take me up to the Acropolis. So I visited all of the places that I've always dreamed of going to.
9: I think I put it on Facebook. I am quite envious of you, especially for the latter two. I've always wanted to go to Pompeii. It's amazing, though, that something that is close to 2,000 years old is more accessible than, say, the Sydney Opera House.
10: Honestly, yes, Em. They had raised stone so rich women didn't have to walk in the gutters, and they've managed to put little grates over the raised stone so people in wheelchairs don't have to wheel in the gutters. So, yeah, it was just incredible. The actual history of the place and the fact that they made it as accessible as they have.
9: So you said it was warm. I mean, so you weren't affected by any of the bushfires or anything like that? You weren't actually smelling any trouble coming, as it were?
10: You know what, Sam? Funnily enough, my friend and I were in all of the places that had natural disasters a day before they happened. So we were just hopping around the Mediterranean. We were in Crete where the fires are, but they were on the other side of the island, so it was fine. We were in Pompeii a couple of days before Naples had an earthquake, and Pompeii is like 20 minutes away from Naples, and then Mount Etna erupted somewhere else. So yeah, we were thinking, are we leaving a trail of carnage in our wake by visiting all of these places?
9: Well, you're back now, though, and life still does go on. So has there been any shocks since you've come back, or is it just same old, same old?
10: I think it's same old, same old. I mean, I'm sitting at my desk today watching the Senate debates around the NDIS bill changes and hoping, like many, that it doesn't pass this week, but we'll see what happens. But other than that, no, nothing I can think of that's really changed.
9: The Greens seem to be the only ones sort of trying to stand in the way of this thing now. And
10: the Human Rights Commission.
9: Exactly, yes. So people you'd expect to, in a way. So, okay, so the articles we are presenting today, one consists of the disability housing response to the proposed changes, which strikes me as pretty much the same as everybody else's, really, which is please don't cut our stuff back because we rather rely on it.
10: Yeah, I mean, as we said, it's like anything else. We as a community rely so heavily on the NDIS. And to put it simply, we don't want to go back to the dark ages of everyone who needs a little more help than others. We don't want to be pushed back into aged care and overflowing the aged care system with people who should not be there. And we don't want to be hidden behind closed doors again, you know? That was proven to be, you know, not such a great thing.
9: And considering that the results that this article shows that, yes, people are living their best lives now in housing that's built for them. The thing that strikes me as well is you had the likes of One Nation opposing mandatory disability standards in building, and yet we all get older anyway. So a lot of this stuff will be used by people who mean that they can stay in their houses longer anyway, even if they don't necessarily have a disability now.
10: I mean, do we really want to unpack One Nation, Sam?
9: I try not to think like them myself. It's it makes life simpler that way. So we've got a new Roots reader, and apparently you're rather new to this as well. Who am I talking to?
6: You're talking to Gabriella Patty Reed.
9: Well, welcome, and on with the news.
6: Thank you very much. People with disability and disability advocates have warned proposed changes to the National Disability Insurance Scheme could make it harder for some participants to access the housing and supports they need to live safely and independently. The concerns were raised by the Specialist Disability Accommodation, SDA, Alliance as the Senate considers the National Disability Insurance Scheme amendments, securing the NDIS for Future Generations Bill 2026. SDA Alliance CEO Jeremy Hope says the proposed reforms risk overlooking the critical relationship between housing, supports and a person's ability to participate in the community. When we get housing right, people with disability live better lives, Mr. Hope says. He says proposed mandatory assessments and changes to social and community participation funding could have unintended consequences, particularly for people whose support needs are closely connected to their home environment. Around 15,000 people currently live in specialist disability accommodation, with a further 9,000 people funded for SDA but not currently living in it, according to the SDA Alliance. For participant James Brown, moving into SDA after spending 18 months in hospital following a severe illness was transformative. I needed 24/7 care when I first left hospital, Mr. Brown says. As soon as you get into SDA, you can get a bit more independence. Mr. Brown says accessible, purpose-built housing enabled him to return to work and rebuild his family life. I got back into the workforce, so I got off the disability pension, he says. Once you get into SDA, it's a whole new world. Suddenly, you can build your life. He is concerned the reforms could also affect supports that help people maintain their existing level of independence. For Lisa, whose 23-year-old daughter Hannah has an intellectual disability, SDA provides both safety and long-term security. It keeps her safe, she says. Hannah, with her disability, she's got more of a chance of being abused in her lifetime than not being abused. Her family is currently building a purpose-designed home that will allow Hannah to live close to her parents, who share her care. Lisa says the arrangement also enables her family to continue supporting Hannah as they age. That is cost-saving, she says. SDA is critically important to being able to support Hannah's needs. Mr. Hope says the NDIS needs to better recognise the individual circumstances behind a person's support requirements rather than relying solely on standardised approaches. There's no disability that is the same, he says. We're all unique, and we all have value, and we all should have a voice. The SDA Alliance says a Senate inquiry is an opportunity to ensure the NDIS reforms improve sustainability without compromising the housing, safety and independence of people with disability.
8: The Senate committee is due to hand down its final report on the bill on 14 August. People with intellectual disability, acquired brain injury and complex communication needs are calling on the federal government to reject proposed NDIS reforms, saying changes to supports could affect their ability to work, participate in their communities and have a say in decisions about their lives. The NDIS Self-Advocacy Working Group, supported by the Self-Advocacy Resource Unit, SARU, has launched the campaign Don't Cut What We Need. The NDIS was a guarantee ahead of the Senate inquiry deadline. The working group represents 16 self-advocacy groups across Victoria, including groups led by First Nations people with disability, people with acquired brain injury, deaf-blind people, LGBTIQA plus people with disability, and people from non-English speaking backgrounds. Beck Biddle, who has an intellectual disability, is a member of the NDIS Self-Advocacy Working Group and works in paid self-advocacy. For Beck, being part of the group has provided an opportunity to speak directly about how the proposed changes could affect her life. "I'm able to have a voice. I get to tell my story and get to help everybody else advocate about these changes that are happening." Beck's work involves attending meetings, conferences and events, travelling and speaking with organisations, councils and decision makers. Her work does not fit neatly into traditional 9-to-5 hours, and she relies on support workers to travel to meetings. She's concerned that changes to how social and community participation supports are funded could affect her ability to continue working. "I feel like I would be affected hugely because I rely on support workers to take me to meetings. I would lose my paid job." For Beck, the impact would extend beyond her own employment. "It's not just me. It's a whole pile of people there in the disability community who are going to be affected if these cuts are approved." Beck says her work has included advocating for accessible transport and housing while supporting other people with disability to develop advocacy skills and become leaders in their communities. Miranda Dara, a SARU project worker for self-advocacy, says the working group is particularly concerned about the proposed power for the minister to change social and community participation funding. "That's the funding that they need to leave the home and be in the community and be just ordinary, everyday people and do ordinary, everyday things like everyone else," Miranda says. They say the group is also concerned about potential changes to NDIS access and the impact on people if alternative supports are not available. Beck says people with disability need to be directly involved in decisions about the scheme. "We should be part of the conversation. We should be the ones making the decisions about the NDIS," she says. Miranda says SARU has supported the working group to develop its campaign, engage with politicians, make a submission to the Senate inquiry and share self-advocates' own story. As the Senate inquiry closes today, Beck has a clear message for government. "Listen to us. Let us make decisions about our lives. The government should not be making decisions without us," she says. "Don't cut what was guaranteed to us."
9: The legislation is up for debate. The coalition has said, yes, they will support it, but they've given certain grounds for their support. So I think we're coming up to the end game, unfortunately. If the coalition give their support, then this will end up being law in probably the next couple of weeks.
10: I know. That is what I'm afraid of, Sam. That's what the community as a whole is afraid of.
9: So on that fantastic note, that's a wrap for this wrap. I know you're fresh off the plane. Is there anything that you're going to be working on in the near future?
10: Well, I'm going to be covering a Radio Dada event at Parliament House, which brings together leaders from the disability arts and government sectors to try and discuss building a more inclusive future for us. So, yeah, it should be interesting.
9: Well, we've got that to look forward to, and I look forward to working with you while I still can. Until next week, bye for now.
10: Bye.
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18: 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President
19: is corrupt. There's been no face of Mr. Holt.
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21: Aggression that killed Osama bin Laden.
22: Hello and welcome to On This Day. I'm Marilyn Barclay, and today is Wednesday, the 19th of August. And we start today with an iconic Australian landmark, the Sydney Harbour Bridge. It's the largest steel arch bridge in the world, though not the longest, with the top of the bridge standing at 134 metres above the harbour. At 48.8 metres wide, it is also the widest bridge in the world. In 1912, John Bradfield was appointed chief engineer of the bridge project, which also included a railway. Plans were completed in 1916. But the advent of World War I delayed implementation until 1922. Construction of the bridge began in 1924 and took 1,400 men 8 years to build at a cost of £4.2 million. 16 lives were lost during its construction, while up to 800 families living in the path of the proposed bridge were relocated and their homes demolished when construction started. The arch of the Sydney Harbour Bridge was built in two halves, which were properly joined on the 19th of August 1930, an amazing feat of engineering. And from one feat to the next, it was on this day in 1939 that knowledge of Frenchman Louis Daguerre's photographic process that allowed an image to be chemically fixed as a permanent picture was made public. In the daguerreotype process, a photograph is produced with the image made on a light-sensitive, silver-coated metallic plate. It's a direct positive process, creating a highly detailed image on a sheet of copper, plated with a thin coat of silver without the use of a negative. Daguerre's invention was announced by the French government on the 19th of August 1939. The daguerreotype photographic process was the first to allow an image to be chemically fixed as a permanent picture. Popular for many years, the daguerreotype was replaced in the 1850s by the ambrotype, which was both faster and cheaper. And here's an extraordinary thing that was reported in the UK Telegraph on this day in 2008. The paper reported that 49-year-old Michael O'Neill, from Middlesbrough in England, had made a spur-of-the-moment decision to go on holiday to Australia, but failed to inform friends and neighbours of his plans. Growing concerned at his absence, his neighbours called in the police, who broke down the door to O'Neill's flat, but found no trace of where he could be. By an amazing coincidence, a death notice was placed in the local newspaper, informing readers of the demise of a Michael O'Neill of Middlesbrough, who, like the travelling Michael O'Neill, had two brothers named Terry and Kevin. When O'Neill returned from holiday, he found himself being mourned for his premature passing. Lesson learned? Maybe tell someone if you're going to go away on holiday. Now for our music break. Today is the birthday of Queen bass player John Deacon, who was born on this day in 1951 in Leicester in England. Deacon joined the band in 1971, and after the death of Freddie Mercury in 1991, rarely performed before formally retiring in 1997. The best-known song he wrote for Queen was the bass-driven Another One Bites the Dust.

That was Another One Bites the Dust by Queen. Sticking with birthdays for August the 19th, if it's your birthday today, you share it with the 42nd President of the United States, Bill Clinton. Born and raised in Arkansas, Clinton became both a student leader and skilled musician. He plays sax. He later went on to become the governor of Arkansas before becoming president. And the extremely talented French designer, Coco Chanel, was also born on this day, back in 1883. She was the only fashion designer to appear on Time magazine's list of the 100 most influential people of the 20th century. She is credited with liberating women from the constraints of the corseted silhouette and popularizing sportive, casual chic fashion as the feminine standard in the post-World War I era. Not only did she work with clothing, but also jewellery, handbags and fragrance. Her signature scent, Chanel No. 5, has become an iconic product. American TV producer and screenwriter Gene Roddenberry was born on this day in 1921. He's best known for creating Star Trek and producing its numerous films and TV shows until his death in 1991. And Missy Higgins was born on this day in 1983. Among the Australian singer-songwriter's most successful

0: the vesting of sole executive power in Adolf Hitler as Führer. In 1950, the American Broadcasting Company aired the first Saturday morning television shows for children. And for our number one song, on this day in 1998, American singers Brandy and Monica topped the US Billboard Hot 100 with the single "The Boy Is Mine." It was the biggest hit of the year and sat at number one for 13 weeks.
1: Excuse me, can I please talk to you for a minute? 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
1: But I just wanted to know, do you know somebody named... 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
4: Good afternoon. It's Wednesday, the 19th of August, 2026. I'm Trish Nankervell, and with me in the studio is Steve Nelson. First up, here's a quick look at what's making headlines around the country. Labor reveals super increased position amid predatory practices crackdown. Australia and Thailand target scammers, criminal networks in expanded security partnership. And unions unveil plans to extend standard lease agreements and increase public housing amid crisis. And here's Steve with today's top story.
5: Thank you, Trish. As you said, our top story is Labor reveals super increased position amid predatory practices crackdown. And this is from the SBS News, written by Alexandra Costa. Labor will not increase how much a superannuation employer must pay workers, instead focusing on reforms to stamp out predatory practices used to lure people to put retirement savings into risky investments. The superannuation guarantee rate, the minimum percentage of a worker's earnings that employers must pay into a retirement fund, is 12%, and there have been calls within Labor to raise the rate to 15%. While rebuffing the need to increase the guarantee rate, the government is doubling down on its defence of the superannuation system amid calls for One Nation to allow workers to withdraw funds before retirement to help pay off mortgages. There's no plans to lift the super guarantee, Assistant Treasurer Daniel Molino, who will unveil the long-awaited consumer protection reforms later today, told ABC's Radio National. He said raising the rate to 12% was something Labor had long pushed for, and that was now putting people in a very strong position for retirement. Molino will detail the long-awaited crackdown on predatory practices in an address to the National Press Club today after the high-profile collapses of First Guardian and Shield Master Funds in 2024 and 25, stripped an estimated 12,000 Australians of their retirement savings. The reforms land in the middle of a wider fight over superannuation. One Nation has pushed to loosen rules around early access, while the government ruled out any rise to the compulsory super guarantee this morning. The reforms target lead generators, operators who use social media, online ads and cold calls to funnel people's retirement into high-risk schemes. Unlicensed real-time communication about superannuation will be banned, and licensees will be required to take reasonable steps to ensure lead generation activities comply with legal requirements. The anti-hawking regime will also be bolstered with stronger consent requirements, a narrower exemption for financial advisors to exiting clients, and harsher penalties for breaches. Molino said the reforms were designed to strengthen consent consumer protections and disrupt predatory and inappropriate behaviour that led to the collapse of the Shield and First Guardian funds. Lead generators reaching out to these people in unsolicited ways, undertaking highly manipulative interactions to convince them that their super products were not performing well or were inappropriate, and then manipulating them to inappropriate products for them, Molino told ABC Radio this morning. The government previously floated the measure in a consultation paper published in April. The Financial Advice Association of Australia, FAAA, had previously called on Labor to crack down on the practices which can steer consumers towards inappropriate financial products. FAAA Chief Executive Sarah Aboud said the collapse of the Shield and First Guardian showed how devastating high-pressure sales tactics can be when unregulated. Around 12,000 Australians lost, in some cases, all of their retirement savings after being targeted by sales processes that looked and felt like advice, Aboud said. Consumers need stronger protections against predatory lead generation while still being able to find the right advisor for them. SBS The Feed spoke to victims of the collapses in July 25, including Melbourne woman Susie Jacques, 52, who lost her entire $574,000 super balance after being cold-called and steered into the First Guardian Master Fund. I felt dizzy. I just cried. I vomited. I actually thought I was going to have a heart attack. It was the worst nightmare of my life, Jacques said at the time. This is 30 years of working, 30 years of hard working. The reforms come as superannuation threatens to become a fresh political battleground. One Nation leader, Pauline Hanson, called this week for super rules to be relaxed and allow Australians to withdraw their super during a cost-of-living crisis, labouring the current system as broken. Treasurer Jim Chalmers rejected the idea on Tuesday, warning it would absolutely decimate the retirement income of millions of Australian workers and that One Nation was undermining the superannuation system. One of the most important features of our superannuation system is this idea that, with compounding interest over time, Australian workers can access the decent retirement incomes that they need and deserve after a lifetime of work. Australian Council of Trade Unions President Michelle O'Neill backed that view this morning, but said people shouldn't be forced to choose between surviving now and their future retirement. Workers should not have to choose between housing and being able to have a retirement with some dignity and not retiring into poverty, O'Neill said. We have to recognise that it's a good thing that we've built up to the opportunity for people to be able to retire with a bit of security. It shouldn't be either or. We need to keep super strong and growing for people. If money's taken out early, then they get less at the end. They don't get all that compounding if in effect, which is so important when you face retirement. Currently, super can only be accessed in limited circumstances, such as stopping the foreclosure of a home, a terminal medical condition, or severe financial hardship. Tax office figures show 67,900 early super releases were approved in 24-25, amounting to just over $1.4 billion. New research from comparison site Finder found 24% of Australians have withdrawn money from their super before retirement, according to a survey of 1,011 people. Medical expenses were the most common reasons, cited by 9%, with another 9% withdrawing for other reasons. 8% did so during the COVID pandemic, and 4% have used their super to help fund a house deposit. 11% said they were considering a withdrawal, while 65% said they had no plans to touch their super early. Of those who has accessed their super early, 43% said they regretted it. That was Labor Reveals Super Increased Position Amid Predatory Practices Crackdown from SBS News by Alexandra Costa.
4: Australia and Thailand target scammers, criminal networks and expanded security partnership, and this is from SBS News. The leaders of Australia and Thailand have agreed to step up joint efforts to tackle transnational crime, while also pledging to elevate defence and trade ties. Thailand Prime Minister Anutin Chanvirakul, in his first visit to Australia since he became leader in late 2025, met with his counterpart Anthony Albanese in Canberra today. The pair agreed to bolster mutual commitments to handle transnational crime, including tasking their law enforcement agencies to disrupt increasingly sophisticated global criminal networks, they said in a joint statement. The nations will also elevate their security relationship by committing to a biannual meeting of defence ministers. In a boost for Australia's fuel security, Albanese said his counterpart had made the generous offer of access to jet fuel as energy markets experience supply chain shocks as a result of the US-led war on Iran. He told reporters, "Building on the strong economic ties is a top priority for my government. Times of uncertainty call for greater global cooperation between partners who are reliable and dependable and friends." In 2027, Australia and Thailand will mark 75 years since diplomatic relations were established between the two countries. Anutin said, "I'm confident that our strategic partnership will remain an enduring foundation for Thailand and Australia and bring our countries and peoples even closer together. I extend my sincere appreciation once again to my dear Prime Minister Albanese and the Australian people for their warm hospitality." The bid to crack down on transnational crime comes after Thailand tries to alleviate its reputation for being a hotspot for grey money, illicit capital that crosses borders. The nation is an international hub for online scam work, which fleeces millions of dollars from Australians each year. Vulnerable Thai locals are often imprisoned by criminal syndicates on the outskirts of Bangkok to run the centres. The Australian Federal Police was involved in a 2025 investigation that led to the arrest of five Australians, as well as UK, Canadian and South African nationals operating a scam Bangkok boiler room. That announcement also came hours after Thai police confirmed the cause of death of a Thai woman, allegedly murdered by an Australian man in June. The Thai teenager, Tunchanok Domhomla, was allegedly suffocated, according to a police autopsy report seen by the ABC. Thai police told ABC News that on the basis of evidence collected, they now believed the investigation was reaching its completion. Australian National University Associate Professor Greg Raymond said that while Thailand was not a key priority for Australia, the visit came at an opportune time to strengthen the relationship. He said, "This is a country wanting to diversify its trade. Australia is seen as a desirable partner that's not the United States and not China. It helps create other options for trade. Australia has substantial existing trade deals with Thailand, exporting about $1 billion of natural gas and more than $700 million in petroleum annually. In return, Australia buys roughly $6.5 billion worth of new cars from the nation each year. But those deals are eclipsed by China, with which Thailand had a $46.22 billion US, that's $65 billion trade deficit in the first half of 2026. The Southeast Asian nation is now in talks to lessen the deficit through increased self-sufficiency and reliance on alternative nations." And that article was, "Australia and Thailand target scammers, criminal networks in expanded security partnership," from SBS News.
5: Our next story comes from the New Daily and it's titled SpaceX Rocket Towed to Christmas Island. A SpaceX rocket has become the talk of the town on remote Christmas Island after fascinated locals watched it being towed into a bay weeks after it splashed down in the Indian Ocean. The Starship was launched from Texas in July 24 in a test flight by tech billionaire Elon Musk's company and re-entered the atmosphere intact to land off the coast of WA. SpaceX has said previously that rough seas and challenging conditions were hampering its retrieval. But the rocket named Ship 40 was successfully, albeit slowly, guided into the north side of the island by two boats on Tuesday. A team of SpaceX engineers on their way to conduct additional analyses on the vehicle in calmer waters before attempting to return it to Starbase, it said in a post on X overnight. Christmas Island photographer Chris Bray was among locals awestruck by the sight of the rocket retrieval mission. "The thing that struck me the most was just how big it is. It's like, it's enormous, 50-something metres long," he told Nine News. Locals were lined up in droves along the coastline to watch the starship being towed in, reportedly at a speed of just one knot, according to the ABC News. One cafe owner said people had flocked to her business to see it go past, while Christmas Island Tourism Association chair David Watchorn described the sight as incredible. "We've heard some rumours that SpaceX might be coming to Christmas Island, and it was just there, huge," Watchorn told the ABC. "The boats out there, super excited. You could see quite a number of vessels being launched to go and have a look. It's not clear how long Starship will stay in the Christmas Island Bay, but space experts say the fact that it didn't explode gives SpaceX a unique opportunity to study it up close." Meanwhile, Watchorn is happy with the attention it's drawing to Christmas Island, which is located 2,600 kilometres or a three-hour flight northwest of Perth. "It's definitely a different kind of arrival. It's a great one and probably puts us on a world stage," he told The Australian. The recovery comes just 2 weeks after a 4,000-kilometre chunk of SpaceX rocket hit the moon, with fresh before and after images released by NASA on Tuesday showing it created a crater around 18 metres by 3 metres in size. And that story from the New Daily was titled "SpaceX Rocket Towed to Christmas Island."
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4: Unions unveil plans to extend standard lease agreements and increase public housing amid crisis. This is from 7 News, written by Amy Edwards. Millions of Australian renters could be offered leases of at least 2 years under a union push to provide greater security amid the housing crisis. The Australian Council of Trade Unions, ACTU, will put the proposal to the federal government today, calling for a new national standard requiring landlords to offer tenants at least 2 years of housing security. The plan would also introduce stronger protections against unfair evictions and rent gouging. Renters would remain free to choose a shorter agreement. Greater security was really important for working Australians struggling with rising housing costs, ACTU President Michelle O'Neill told Sunrise today. She said, "What you need is housing that you can rely on. We've got a problem both with affordability as well as security, and a whole lot of workers find housing really stressful and not affordable. What we see when leases end is that it's often a time when rents go up and people having to move constantly makes it really hard to find accommodation near where you work. Workers need to live close to work, otherwise all the money they are earning is getting taken up in either rents or mortgages or in paying for the commute to get to work. Rents have risen by about 23% over the past 5 years, while a report released by Anglicare Sydney last year found just 1% of rentals nationwide were affordable for essential workers earning the minimum wage. The proposal comes as mum and dad property investors face their own financial pressures with elevated interest rates adding to rising costs. However, O'Neill said, the union's proposed changes were aimed at professional landlords with multiple investment properties rather than people who owned one or two. O'Neill said, what we have seen is changes in the way that the tax system works, which are actually going to benefit people who really want to have housing as a home. Our rental market is dominated by professional landlords. They're the people who have been making the money, and we need to put some tighter controls in so there is support for security and to stop rent gouging. The ACTU is also calling for public housing to account for 1 in every 10 new homes built, alongside a goal of increasing it to at least 6% of Australia's total housing stock. The proposed construction rate would represent a fivefold increase from the current level of about 1 in 50 new homes. O'Neill said, "We want to see 1 in 10 new houses being built, being public housing. That means a massive effort from the federal government and the state governments. Having housing in the regions and communities where we need our nurses, teachers and aged care workers to be able to live is a really critical thing that we need to do to support workers." The proposals follow union calls to increase access to home ownership and its support for capital gains tax and negative gearing changes announced in the federal budget. That was unions unveil plans to extend standard lease agreements and increase public housing amid crisis from 7 News by Amy Edwards.
5: Now from SBS News by Cameron Carr, front agents at centre of latest unlawful migration crackdown. Australia's migration agent watchdog has vowed to remove fake agents from the profession following multiple cases of unlawful immigration assistance. The Office of Migration Agents Registration Authority, OMARA, has sanctioned 3 registered migration agents in what the government described as ongoing crackdown. Julian Hill, the Assistant Minister for Citizenship, Customs and Multicultural Affairs, said the government is strengthening immigration oversight. When people pay a migration agent, they rightly expect a qualified person to do the work, not an untrained, unregistered fake agent, he said in a government statement on Tuesday. No one would put up with the people borrowing registration numbers from doctors, lawyers or financial planners, and neither should they when hiring a registered migration agent. The 3 cases form part of a broader regulatory push by OMARA. OMARA's monitoring team was established in October and proactively monitored 85 registered migration agents during 25 to 26, identifying 43 instances of non-compliance and addressing them through education, engagement and regulatory action, according to the government statement. Alongside the investigations team, which examines allegations of serious misconduct, OMARA sanctioned 28 registered migration agents in 2025 to 26, it added. In 3 separate cases, registered migration agents permitted unregistered individuals to provide migration assistance under the agent's migration agent registration numbers, MARNs, a practice commonly referred to as front agent activity. In the first case, an agent's registration was cancelled after OMARA determined that hundreds of visa applications submitted through 3 business IMI accounts involved either undisclosed immigration assistance or assistance provided by staff who were not registered migration agents. IMI Account is the Department of Home Affairs online portal for lodging and managing visa and citizenship applications. In the second case, an agent was suspended after acknowledging that his son, who was not a registered migration agent, had provided immigration assistance on the business's behalf. The investigation also uncovered allegations that clients had received falsified department correspondence, intended to give the impression that visa applications had been lodged when they had not. In the third matter, an agent was suspended after knowingly permitting another business director to lodge visa applications using the agent's MARN, while the director worked towards worked towards becoming a registered migration agent. The government said it had strengthened OMARA's regulatory capability, with the regulator now using both investigations and proactive monitoring to improve compliance and professional standards. OMARA said in the release that bad actors will be identified and removed from the profession. While the vast majority of MRMAs which is Registered Migration Agent, act with integrity and professionalism, there is a small cohort who intentionally seek to undermine the migration program for personal gain, it said. Those actors bring the migration advice profession into disrepute and tarnish the reputation of those RMAs who do the right thing in the best interests of their clients. Only registered migration agents, Australian legal practitioners, and exempt persons can lawfully provide immigration assistance in Australia. Consumers can check whether an agent is registered through the Migration Agents Register. And that was Front Agents at Centre of Latest Unlawful Migration Crackdown from SBS, written by Cameron Carr.
4: From ABC News, missed opportunities to stop driver with vision impairment before fatal Adelaide crash, inquest finds, written by Jordana Shriver. A convicted killer driver who had a vision impairment would not have driven on the day he caused a fatal crash if his licence had been suspended, preventing an Adelaide mother's death, a coroner has found. Sohaila Mohammadi, 47, of Blair Athol, suffered a fatal head injury in a crash on Main North Road at Elizabeth on January 21, 2022. She was the front passenger in a van driven by her husband when Tristan Morant struck the left rear passenger side of the van, which then fishtailed, collided with a light pole and a tree before bursting into flames. During the inquest held earlier this year, the court heard Morant had been diagnosed with bilateral retinal dystrophy, a degenerative disorder affecting the retina. It heard he had also been told by three medical professionals that he was unfit to drive, but none of them had alerted the Register of Motor Vehicles about his condition, despite state legislation requiring them to do so. Mr. Morant knew he had medical advice not to drive, Mr. Whittle said in his findings. He had obtained Centrelink paperwork declaring him having a disability. Notwithstanding that, he specifically applied for a driver's licence in May 2021, declaring no medical impediment. In doing so, he demonstrated an understanding of the need to have a licence in order to drive. While he was dishonest about his condition in an overall sense, he demonstrated that he knew he needed a licence to drive. On the balance of probabilities, I am therefore satisfied that Mr. Morant would not have driven had he been suspended, and Mrs. Mohammadi's death would therefore have been prevented. Mr. Whittle said the fact Morant had been able to simply declare he had no medical impediment to driving, despite having a vision condition, raised concerns about the interactions between his medical assessments and the state's licensing authority. Mr. Morant was assessed by three doctors, and all three were aware of his grossly constricted visual fields. However, not one of them notified the Registrar of Motor Vehicles pursuant to an apparent obligation under Section 148 of the Motor Vehicles Act 1959. I do admittedly find it difficult to comprehend how the medical professionals dealing with Mr. Morant considered it appropriate to advise him not to drive. That is, they formed a belief that him driving would be risky, but nevertheless determined not to exercise their duty under Section 148. That section of the Act states that a health professional is required to inform the registrar if a person has a physical or mental illness, disability or deficiency such that, if the person drove a motor vehicle, the person would be likely to endanger the public. Morant pleaded guilty to charges of causing death by dangerous driving and causing serious harm by dangerous driving. In October 24, he was jailed for just over 7 years with a non-parole period of 6 years, 8 months and 13 days. His licence was also disqualified for 20 years. In his findings, Mr. Whittle also found that after the crash, Mrs. Mohammadi's death could not have been prevented due to the fire that engulfed the van her husband, Noor Ahmad, was driving. He said the intensity of the flames was severe and engulfed the van so quickly that it was not possible to extricate Mrs. Mohammadi. Mr. Whittle also found there was nothing Mr. Ahmad, who was also injured in the crash, could have done differently, as he had been driving in a perfectly reasonable and normal manner at the time. I am therefore satisfied that there were no actions Mr. Ahmad could have taken which could or would have prevented Mrs. Mohammadi's death. He also offered his condolences to Mrs. Mohammadi's family, noting that the fact her death occurred at the hands of an individual who selfishly put his own desires above the safety of all others is deplorable. Mr. Whittle said that there were missed opportunities to take him off the road is regrettable. He recommended that medical colleges, including the Royal Australian and New Zealand College of Ophthalmologists, issue communication to members and SA Health medical staff that it was a mandatory obligation to notify the registrar when a driver poses a risk to other road users, and that future staff were also made aware of the obligation. He further recommended the Minister for Infrastructure and Transport similarly provide information and guidance to all other health professionals. That was missed opportunities to stop driver with vision impairment before fatal Adelaide crash inquest finds from ABC News and written by Jordana Shriver. This is the National News Hour. Heard around the country on Vision Australia Radio, VA Radio on digital and online at varadio.org. After the break, we'll return with more news stories, including CFMEU inquiry in Queensland, hears of Comanchero Bikie Gang's link to building industry in Victoria, First Nations MP resigns from Northern Territory Parliament, accusing government of passing laws that are dehumanising, oppressing and destroying Indigenous people, and use of cannabis linked to earlier psychosis.
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5: Thank you. Our next story comes from The Age by Nick McKenzie. CFMEU inquiry in Queensland hears of Comanchero Bikie Gang's links to building industry in Victoria. The Comanchero Outlaw Bikie Gang is suspected of seeking to build a construction empire in Victoria via union-backed front companies and by infiltrating CFMEU ranks, according to Law Enforcement Intelligence aired at the Queensland Inquiry. This morning, Council assisting the Queensland Commission of Inquiry into the CFMEU, Eddie Gisconda KC, described how law enforcement agencies had in 2024 gathered intelligence, including extensive phone data, indicating the Comancheros had launched a concerted effort to create a building industry empire in Victoria and Queensland. Gisonda also tabled CFMEU-backed enterprise bargaining agreements allegedly secured by Comanchero-linked building firms in Victoria, including EBA, signed off by the CFMEU administration last month. The role of the CFMEU administration's Victorian chief, Matt McGowan, in signing off on an EBA for the bikie-linked firm Form Solutions in July raises questions about the absence of checks and balances applied by the Labor-backed administration. A separate investigation by The Age has established that due diligence should have revealed to the administration that Form Solutions had business links to the Comancheros and had also been previously refused a license to operate by Victoria's Labor Hire Authority. Between 2023 and 2025, Form Solutions was directed by the wife of former Comancheros president Bemir Saracevic. There is no suggestion that McGowan knew of the firm's bikey links, just as there is no suggestion the Victorian secretary of the Australian Workers Union knew that an EBA he signed off on last year involved another company with Comanchero links. That firm is FSA Curbs and Placement Proprietary Limited. The signing of its EBA was witnessed by Saracevic's wife, as well as Comanchero gang affiliate Krostomir Bielogorklik, in April 2025. It is unclear how much work, if any, FSA did in Victoria. However, the revelations raise serious questions about why the CFMEU administration, which is responsible for cleaning up the union, is apparently failing to undertake proper background checks when agreeing to EBAs that give the union stamp of approval for a company to operate on major projects. The AWU is facing similar questions, although its secretary, Ronnie Hayden, who signed off on the Comanchero-linked EBA in 2025, has previously called for more government intervention to ensure unions are not unwittingly supporting underworld-linked figures. CFMEU Administrator Michael Crosby issued similar calls as recently as July. The alleged bikie involvement in the construction sector has become as focused of the Queensland inquiry after it was revealed on Tuesday that leading Australian infrastructure firm BMD was implicated in a suspected bikie standoff plot. That should have been standover plot. It allegedly involved Melbourne Comanchero enforcers travelling to Brisbane in June 2024 to threaten to burn down the house and kill the children of a CFMEU activist on a BMD site. A blow-by-blow account of the alleged standover plot was unveiled during the grilling of BMD executive Robert Picard on Tuesday afternoon. It allegedly involves Saracevic, Bielogorklik, and a third suspected Comanchero gang member. Months before the suspected standover, BMD had hired security company Host to counter the CFMEU's increasingly aggressive aggressive tactics on the Centenary Bridge project. BMD is working on major state and federally backed projects, including Victoria's Big Build and the new international airport in Western Sydney. Today, Picard denied knowing about the involvement of the bikies in the alleged June 2024 standover on the federal and Queensland government-funded $350 million bridge project in Brisbane. But the Commission heard evidence that Host had recruited three feared Melbourne Comanchero identities to confront a CFMEU activist as he worked his crane shift on June 5, 2024. The revelations at the Queensland Inquiry give Australians a taste of what is likely to be unveiled at the promised and upcoming Victorian Royal Commission. Half of the key subjects at Tuesday's hearing in Brisbane were from Melbourne and are variously entrenched in both Victoria's underworld and its building sector. A hearing has also placed immense scrutiny on BMD, which is currently working on Victoria's Eastern Freeway upgrade. In July, the Crisafulli government in Queensland announced that BMD had won the contract to undertake early works for the new Brisbane Stadium Olympics venue. Asked by the masthead about the evidence heard at the commission suggesting BMD associated with underworlding figures in the alleged Centenary Bridge standover incident and whether BMD's internal investigations into the matter was adequate, the company spokesman said today BMD has additional representatives to appear over the coming days and it would be premature for us to comment. And that story was titled CFMEU Inquiry in Queensland Hears of Comanchero Bikie Gang's Links to Building Industry in Victoria, coming from The Age by Nick McKenzie.
4: First Nations MP resigns from NT Parliament, accusing government of passing laws which are dehumanising, oppressing and destroying Indigenous people. This is from The Guardian, written by Douglas Smith. Yolngu Independent Yingiya Gayula accused the CLP of contributing to the breakdown of our culture and people in what is becoming a slow genocide. A First Nations MP from the Northern Territory has resigned from Parliament, accusing the ruling Country Liberal Party of introducing laws that are dehumanising, oppressing and destroying our communities and our people, and contributing to a breakdown of culture that he says is becoming a slow genocide. Yingiya Goyola, a Yolngu man from the Jambarup Aingu clan in East Arnhem Land, was elected as the independent member for Nulumbi, now known as Mulka, in 2016. In a statement today, Guyola said he could no longer sit opposite a government who are not willing to listen to or form partnerships, and accuse the Finocario government of not being willing to work with First Nations people. He said, "I have been sent by my people to work with the government, but their answer has always been, we know what is best for you, rather than working in partnership with us. What I have discovered is that Aboriginal communities are the political football that gets passed around with no real intention of working with our people to bring positive change for our communities." He specifically criticised the passage of new child protection laws, which had been widely criticised by communities and peak Indigenous bodies, and prompted the resignation last month of the NT Children's Commissioner, Shalina Musk. Gayula said the territory government changed the laws with no consultation with our communities and ignored an appeal he made to withdraw the bill. Since their election, the CLP have introduced too many laws that are dehumanising, oppressing and destroying our communities and our people. They have significantly failed Aboriginal people, and their ongoing actions are contributing to the breakdown of our culture and people in what is now becoming a slow genocide. I no longer feel I can be part of the NT government and sit opposite a government who are not willing to listen or form partnerships. We are sovereign people, and the only way things will improve is when the government recognise that and come and sit with us respectfully. We are kindly offering partnership, but instead of diplomacy, the government are walking all over us. The Minister for Indigenous Australians, Malandiri McCarthy, said Gayula was a man of great strength and leadership, who had a deeply held sense of justice he carried with him in the Northern Territory Parliament. He is a man of many firsts, a commercial pilot, a bilingual educator and the member for Mulka, she said. I know his story is not done with his retirement. He will continue to fight for homelands, for justice and against racism. The Independent Senator for Victoria, Lydia Thorpe, also issued a statement in solidarity with Gayula and said it was heartbreaking to hear of his resignation. His election as an independent three times was historic. He showed that Aboriginal people can represent their communities on their own terms, accountable directly to their people rather than to any political party. He has shown how important black sovereign voices in politics are, and his leadership will be missed. An NT government spokesperson said the CLP acknowledged the resignation of the member of Mulka and wishes him all the best, and that it would continue to focus on the economic future of Nulumbi and region. Engagement with local Yolngu leadership will continue through the Assistant Minister for Nulumbi Transition, Ollie Carlson MLA, they said. And that article was First Nations MP resigns from NT Parliament, accusing government of passing laws which are dehumanising, oppressing and destroying Indigenous people, from The Guardian, written by Douglas Smith.
5: And this story comes from the New Daily, titled Jury Accommodation Catastrophic to Mushroom Trial. Triple murderer Erin Patterson should be retried because of the catastrophic decision to sequester jurors in the same hotel as the lead detective, her lawyers have argued. Patterson, who was sentenced to life behind bars after serving her lunch guests a death cap mushroom lace meal, is fighting to squash her convictions in the Victorian Court of Appeal. She did not appear at court in person today, instead watching the hearing on a video link from the Dame Phyllis Frost Centre. Dressed in a royal blue jumper, the 51-year-old murderer appeared to be reading over notes as the courtroom filled with the members of the public and journalists who had been queuing outside for close to an hour. Her surviving victim, Im Wilkinson, and other members of the Wilkinson and Patterson families were also seated in the front row as lawyers began their arguments. Patterson's new barrister, Richard Edney, started by attacking the integrity of his client's trial because of jury sequestration. Jury members remained together during their deliberations, but ended up staying in the same hotel as the lead investigator and members of the prosecution team. Edney told the court that decision was catastrophic, as it could have resulted in inappropriate communication or subconscious influence. When Justice Peter Kidd questioned whether there was any evidence of communication between jurors and the parties, Edney said there was none. But he maintained it was still a failure of process that had not been explained by the prosecution and should lead to a retrial. It does amount to a fundamental irregularity, Edney said. Patterson's legal team will argue further appeal grounds over the next 2 days, including that she suffered a substantial miscarriage of justice due to an unfair and oppressive cross-examination. Victoria's top prosecutor will then launch into the Crown's own appeal against Patterson's sentence. Brendan Kassan, KC, is expected to argue her 33-year non-parole period was manifestly inadequate. A jury found Patterson deliberately served beef wellingtons laced with death cap mushrooms to her former in-laws, Don and Gail Patterson, 70, and Gail's sister, Heather Wilkinson, 66. The three guests died after the July 2023 lunch at Patterson's Leongatha home in regional Victoria, while Heather's husband, Ian, fell seriously ill from the meal but survived. Patterson was also convicted of Wilkinson's attempted murder. The appeal hearing before Justices Stephen McLeish, Leslie Taylor and Peter Kidd continues. And that story from the New Daily was titled "Jury Accommodation Catastrophic to Mushroom Retrial."
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4: Sydney Swans ban Isaac Heaney, Nick Blakey, Chad Warner, Riley Bice and James Jordan for remainder of 2026 season, and this is from the ABC. The Sydney Swans say their willingness to torpedo their AFL season by suspending five-star players proves how committed they are to upholding standards at the club. The Swans suspended Riley Bice, Nick Blakey, Isaac Heaney, James Jordan and Chad Warner for the remainder of the 2026 AFL season over an alleged incident at a Melbourne hotel in the early hours of Monday morning. At least five players were linked to an ongoing Victoria Police investigation into an alleged sexual assault at the Pullman Hotel where the Swans were staying after their win over Essendon on Sunday night. It is not suggested that any of the players are being accused of sexual assault, and none of the banned players have been formally interviewed by police, according to the club, or charged. Swans chairman Andrew Pridham and chief executive Matthew Pavlich have stressed the decision to ban the players is solely related to breaches of the club's standards and expected behaviour. "Hopefully, people can see how seriously we've taken this matter," Pridham said. "We're very proud of our culture we've built over many years at the club. We get more right than we get wrong. Clearly, this is a very sad day for us and for everybody involved. I know the five players involved. They're extremely remorseful for their actions in breaching the club's standards, and I think the sanction we've imposed and the impact that will have on our football season is clear for all to see. It's very important to note the football outcome was not a consideration of the board. Sydney's sanctions came after the club conducted interviews with the players linked to the Melbourne incident off-site with their lawyers present. Sydney's board met on Tuesday night to discuss club-imposed sanctions. The bans handed to the players, according to the club bosses, relate to their decision to continue drinking late into the night and bring women back to the hotel. Pavlidge said it fell a long way short of what we expect of our players, and Pridham added that their actions left the club with no choice but to impose a heavy sanction. Pridham said they shouldn't have been in that situation. The only way we can deal with it is to put our foot down incredibly hard, which we've done. To effectively torpedo our season by making a decision such as this tells you how seriously we're taking this. The AFL has backed the team sanctions, and the Swans say their decision is independent of an ongoing Victoria Police investigation. The players' ban includes this Sunday's home and away final against North Melbourne and any finals matches the Swans will play afterwards. Pavlich said the club was deeply embarrassed and ashamed, stressing they were deeply concerned about the welfare and well-being of the women involved. They're the ones who are impacted severely at the moment, he said, adding that the Swans did not want to interfere with the police investigation by reaching out to the women directly. While the five suspended players will not be allowed to play for the rest of the year, Pavlich said they will be allowed back at the football club this season. We're not abandoning our players. We are supporting our players through this really challenging time for them. Pridham pointed out the sanctions should not tarnish the entire team's reputation. He said, there are many players this doesn't apply to, and I believe our male team has, by and large, displayed complete respect for women, so I don't think that's something of concern. However, clearly when situations such as this emerge, and clearly there has been a breakdown in standards, we will in time, as a board and as an executive team, review how we deal with these things going forward, and we'll look to see if changes need to be made. We're very, very proud of our culture. We don't get everything perfectly right over time, and things happen from time to time, and it's how we fix it going forward. And that was Sydney Swans ban, Isaac Heaney, Nick Blakey, Chad Warner, Riley Bison, James Jordan for remainder of 2026 season from the ABC.
5: Next story from 9.com by Chelsea McLaughlin, titled Tina Arena Opens Up After Ex-Husband Ralph Carr's Rape Conviction. Tina Arena is glad her husband, ex-husband Ralph Carr's rape conviction has finally come to light after the lifting of a long-standing suppression order protecting his identity. Appearing on Today, the Australian music star, 58, said she hoped his unmasking served as a warning. Host Sylvia Jeffries asked how she had processed it in recent weeks, to which Arena said, "You can't process news like that. I'm just happy that it's come to light, and I hope it serves also as a lesson to the young ladies in the industry who really need to become very, very discerning, actually," she said. Earlier this month, Carr was unmasked as a convicted rapist after the lifting of a year-long gag order. In July, he was found guilty by a Victorian court jury of assaulting a young former employee at his Melbourne home in March 2023. Those kinds of stories are very prevalent in our sector, and as far as I'm concerned, it taught me a lot, Arena said. Carr was once a high-profile agent and behind the careers of former AFL player Dustin Martin, singer Kate Sobrano, and his ex-wife, among others. The Chains singer no longer speaks to Carr, whom she was married to for 4 years before the pair divorced in 1999. She told the Today host she had always been the type of person who wanted to warn others of danger. If I'm going to fall into a ditch, I don't want somebody to fall into that same ditch that I did. So I will warn people and just say, hey, a few metres up ahead of you, there's a big hole. Walk around it. Don't break your legs like I did. Arena's decades-long career from Young Talent Time to Today is being charted in her documentary, Tina Arena Unravel Me, which will be released in cinemas on August 27. The superstar said it was all about telling her story from her own perspective. I really have a responsibility as a musician to speak my truth. That's all. It's a moral responsibility, she said. And that story by Chelsea McLaughlin from Nine News was titled Tina Arena Opens Up After Ex-Husband Ralph Carr's Rape Conviction.
4: Use of cannabis linked to earlier psychosis is from 9.com.au, written by Emily McPherson. Cannabis use can bring forward the onset of psychosis by years, a major Australian study has revealed. The comprehensive meta-analysis from researchers at the University of New South Wales, published in Biological Psychiatry, analysed 149 international studies involving more than 71,000 people. It found that cannabis users develop psychosis an average of 2.5 years earlier than non-users. Crucially, the research shows that this age gap widens as users get older, stretching to a shift of more than 6 years for individuals who develop psychosis in their 30s. Psychosis is a condition affecting up to 3% of adults that causes delusions, hallucinations, and disordered thinking. It usually emerges in late adolescence or early adulthood and is a symptom of schizophrenia and other mental illnesses. While health warnings about cannabis use have traditionally focused on teenagers with developing brains, researchers say the new data exposes a dangerous misconception that older users are out of the woods. University of New South Wales

0: For those aged 30 and older, the gap expanded to 6.3 years. While a couple of years might seem minor on paper, researchers say the real-world impact on a young adult's trajectory can be devastating. Stephen said, "People may miss out on study, job opportunities, travel and relationships in those years, and treatment can come with physical side effects that can make life harder as well." Chief Investigator and Psychiatrist Conjoint Professor Matthew Large noted that while ethics prevent direct experimental testing to conclusively prove causation, the consistency of the findings strongly points toward a cumulative risk that builds over time, similar to the long-term harms of alcohol or tobacco. The researchers also raised concerns regarding the rising popularity of prescription medical cannabis and high-potency edibles, which can mask potential psychiatric risks under a therapeutic banner. With psychotic disorders accounting for up to 3% of healthcare expenditure in developed nations, experts are now calling for expanded public health campaigns, clearer metrics for measuring cannabis exposure, and broader education to ensure consumers fully understand the mental health risks before using the drug. And that was Use of Cannabis Linked to Earlier Psychosis. It came from 9.com.au, written by Emily McPherson. We have time to look at the weather. A quick look at tomorrow's weather around the country. Perth is expecting an overnight low of 7 degrees with a top of 21 and mostly sunny. In Adelaide, the overnight temperature will be 10, reaching a high of 18 and a shower or two. A low of 11 and high of 18 in Melbourne, showers and windy. And Hobart expects 11 overnight with a high of 18. In Canberra, the minimum will be 6 and 17 the maximum and partly cloudy. Sydney is expecting 11 to 23 degrees. For Brisbane, an overnight low of 12 and expected high of 23. And Darwin is down to 21 overnight and is expecting 33 and sunny tomorrow. From the ABC, some of the just-in items. Australian dies in Vietnam, DFAT confirms. The Department of Foreign Affairs and Trade confirms it is providing consular assistance to the family of an Australian who has died in Vietnam. Governor-General shocked and troubled by Sydney Swan's allegation. The Governor-General, Sam Mostyn, says she is shocked and troubled by a sexual assault allegation linked to Sydney Swan's players, declaring it an important reminder of the need for constant vigilance for respectful treatment of women everywhere. And Australia's northern bases may be a juicy target, but the US is showing interest. Australia's northern borders are often highlighted as points of weakness, but could the United States bolster our defences by making use of bare northern bases? And you've been listening to the National News Hour. I'm Trish Nankervell with Steve Nelson today. 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
3: 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Fitting articles compiled from the NT News and ABC Online for Wednesday, the 19th of August, 2026. I'm Ashley Kellett and I'll be your reader today. Today's program includes items on hospitals, breaking point, town where even the mayor can't build a house, and don't touch our guns. And the first item today comes from the front page of NT News. Behind the code yellow curtain, wrecked staff, chairs for beds, breaking point. Royal Darwin and Palmerston hospitals have spent a quarter of the year in crisis, with exhausted staff speaking out about the possible catastrophic consequences ahead if a cure isn't found. And the full story continues on page 7. Behind code yellow curtain, wrecked staff, beds on chairs, by Lottie Hood. As Darwin and Palmerston hospitals mark their 18th day under this year's longest code yellow, wrecked health staff are telling Territorians to listen to the cries of a health system far beyond distress. Stories of human faeces left on hospital floors, bed numbers sitting above sick patients in recliner chairs instead of beds, extraordinary overtime hours and senior staff leaving Darwin in droves paint a vivid picture of the current crisis. As of August 18, Royal Darwin Hospital, RDH, and Palmerston Regional Hospital have been under a code yellow for 58 days of this year. This means that the Territory's biggest hospitals have been in official crisis mode for a quarter of 2026. While staff deal with increased pressure, they have also been faced with a rise in violence at work, causing the NT government to roll out personal duress alarms. For many staff, the endless pressure, abuse, ongoing enterprise agreements and announcement of a new private prison have left them angry and struggling to hold on to hope for change, especially as federal and NT politicians remain silent in response to calls for a new hospital. One anonymous doctor's quip summed up a few people's frustrations. "Perhaps if we erect barbed wire around our hospitals, they'll receive the funding they need," they said. Another long-term hospital staffer, who also wished to remain anonymous, said the most recent code yellow had been the worst yet, and they were watching with increasing alarm as senior staff moved interstate in droves, and some who remained considered industrial action. "I'd never seen the hospital this bad," they said. "Staff looked wrecked, weary and beaten down. There's almost no hope that the future is going to change, and I know that people are considering different careers or moving interstate." In the emergency department, ED, at RDH, as staff struggle to find beds, sick patients are reportedly being treated in recliner chairs in the waiting room, and workers are bombarded multiple times a day with messages asking for more help. When talking about what staff needs, the top-end health worker struggled to rein in their emotions. "We have wholly and solely sacrificed our lives, our well-being and time with our families to support the community," they said. "It's actually now time that the community get angry and support us, because this is not sustainable. The system is so, so broken. You're not protecting the public, you're not protecting patients, and you're not protecting your staff. Place the blame for code yellow on historic government failure. Triggering a code yellow allows NT health staff to better manage overcapacity by accessing more resources to free up more beds, get more staff, and improve patient flow. But the frequency of the alarms is a definite cause for concern," argue health unions. Dr. Thomas Fowles, Vice President of the Australian Medical Association, NT, commended hospital leaders for keeping August's prolonged code yellow in place. "This is an inpatient capacity crisis, not an emergency attendance crisis," Dr. Fowles said. "Diverting people away from ED to urgent care clinics has not helped. having seen a worrying number of false reports online about the reasons behind the current calling of the code, Dr. Fowles suggested commentators place the blame where it truly lies, in the laps of successive governments. We're increasingly concerned at divisive and misinformed commentary on social media, suggesting certain cohorts are misusing the health system, he said. Every patient admitted to a hospital bed is there because a doctor has assessed them as requiring hospital care. Scapegoating vulnerable territorians only masks the real culprit, decades of systematic failure to build and resource the health system. Dr. Fowles said the lack of viable solutions being offered by the NT government after the closure of the private maternity ward last year was not helping inpatient bed demand. We note the government appears eager to commit billions to private prison building, Dr. Fowles added. Meanwhile, across the territory, we have hospitals that are old, small and severely understaffed. Nurses are concerned one major incident could have catastrophic consequences. NT Branch Secretary of the Australian Nursing and Midwifery Association Federation, ANMFNT, Heidi Crisp, said utterly exhausted staff were also enraged by the recent prison announcement. ANMFNT members are also outraged that the government would choose to prioritise building a prison when a health system so desperately needs attention, she said. The government has prioritised locking people up over caring for sick territorians. Ms. Crisp described shattered nurses and midwives who are routinely being asked to work an extraordinary amount of overtime, leading to more staff sickness, sick leave and a further thinning of the workforce. We're seeing nurses start at 1 p.m. and then work through the night until 8 a.m. the following morning, she said. They may get some sleep, then return at 5 p.m. for the next rostered shift, knowing there is every possibility they will again be asked to stay on. On Tuesday, August 18, Ms. Crisp said 22 bays in the RDHED were double bunked. While nurses are continuing to do everything they can for patients, she said under the current conditions, staff cannot provide the same standard of timeliness or care. We're now on day 18 of code yellow with no end in sight, she added. The nurses working in ED have specifically asked us to tell the public just how dire the situation is. Their concern is that one major incident could have catastrophic consequences. NT government and NT Health doing what they can, but say new wards nearing completion will help. NT Health Minister Steve Edgington said seeking solutions for the hospital remained a top priority. I'm in constant communication with the NT Health Chief Executive daily to ensure everything that can be done is being done to get on top of these issues, Mr. Edgington said. I acknowledge our incredible hard-working doctors and nurses and thank them for their ongoing commitment to ensuring Territorians continue to receive the best quality care, even while facing these pressures. The Health Minister, Ms. Edgington, said the NT government was doing what we can, but again called on his federal counterparts to help and get moving on the new aged care facility announced this year, as around 80 aged care patients were currently occupying hospital beds. Ms. Edgington pointed to the record $2.56 billion NT Health budget being invested, and he said the soon-to-open new 32-bed ward and 24-bed mental health inpatient unit should ease capacity pressures. Deputy Chief Executive of NT Regional Health Services, Fiona Renshaw, said the new wards would help, but when asked about a timeline, could only say the mental health unit was nearing completion. She said they were working towards long-term recruitment and retention strategies to tackle staff shortages, but that due to high demand, the code yellow needs to remain in place. Reducing the pressure on Royal Darwin Hospital and Palmerston Regional Hospital and providing our staff with support and relief is our number one priority, and we are putting all available resources and energy into this response, Ms. Renshaw said. And that was Behind Code Yellow Curtain. We jump back now to page 3 of NT News for the next item. NT town where even the mayor can't build a house. Cost of getting trades to bush, by Gary Kazakoff. Building a house out in the bush has always been challenging. But in one territory town, the local mayor says he still hasn't been able to complete his build 6 years after he first purchased his block. For Tennant Creek-based Barkly Regional Council Mayor Sid Fascist, his crack at Australian dream of home ownership has hit a snag. The cost of getting trades out into the bush. I bought a block in 2018. I couldn't build because of the quotes. The minimum quote for a three-bedroom for me was around $680,000 recently, he said. People are buying second-hand dwellings here, Tennant Creek. for $300,000, so that's a capital loss, and for mums and bubs, it's quite challenging. I can't afford that, and the banks, it doesn't pass the mortgage testing system as well. Why would they allow us to build something? Mr. Vashist's battle to build comes as the NT government released its latest four-year housing strategy, which states planning is underway for a new Tennant Creek land release program. NT Housing, Local Government and Community Development Minister Steve Edgington said the government recognises that releasing land is only part of delivering new homes. We'll continue to work with industry, local contractors and key stakeholders to support workforce capacity and housing construction and regional centres, he said. Our key focus is on ensuring land release is supported by the infrastructure, services and construction capability to deliver quality housing for Tennant Creek residents. Under the new housing strategy, Tennant Creek will get around 50 additional residential lots. The strategy states $1 million has been committed for over 2 years for the planning and design for the next stage of residential land release in Tennant Creek. Also included in the new strategy is a commitment towards ongoing housing construction across Alikurong, Emplawatya, Canteen Creek, Epinara and Imangara. Elaborating further, Mr. Edgington said 29 new homes will be built across the communities. Alikurong will get 7 new homes, Canteen Creek will get 8, Epinara 4, Emplawatya 8 and 2 will be built in Imangara. Details on individual projects and completion timeframes will be released as milestones are confirmed, Mr. Edgington said. Our priority is making sure homes are delivered where they are needed most and that investments support long-term housing outcomes for the Tennant Creek community, Mr. Edgington said. Remote house construction is a space where Tennant Creek-based not-for-profit Wilya Yanta is also trying to make a difference through their advocacy for better builds. Current stockout bush is cooking residents. Wilya Yanta, emerging chief executive Kate Williams, said with the not-for-profit promoting use of bush materials in new builds, alongside advocating for a 7-star standard in all new builds in the NT. The responsibility is on the tenant, but also the government, to make sure that those houses are livable, she said. While other states, such as New South Wales, have a 7-star build standard, the NT still only builds homes up to a 5 standard. Wilya Yanta has built a prototype home in Tennant Creek using locally made mud bricks made from spinifex and termite mounds. It was also designed to more heat efficient, trapping warmth in the winter while staying cool in summer, Ms. Williams said. She hopes it could be a blueprint for future remote builds if the government gets on board. Mitch Edgington said he had previously met with Wilya Yanta team, calling it an impressive example of Aboriginal-led housing innovation. NT government embraces innovative approaches that can help improve housing outcomes, reduce overcrowding and support local government in economic participation. Furthermore, we are committed to working collaboratively with Aboriginal organisations, land councils, the Commonwealth and housing partners to identify and share successful models of housing delivery, he said. And that was NT Town, where even the mayor can't build a house. We turn now to page 4 of NT News, to an item that affects all of us. Flu cases spike, 2 dead. Territorians reminded to vaccinate, by Lottie Hood. The flu season has arrived slightly late this year in the Territory, but as cases start to rise in Darwin, Katherine and East Arnhem, Territorians are being reminded to stay on top of their vaccinations, especially after last year's outbreak. Since the beginning of 2026, NT Health said there had been 775 confirmed cases of flu, also known as influenza, with 218 of these leading to hospital stays. In the past 8 months, 2 people have also died after contracting the viral infection. Usually, the flu spreads fast during the top-end dry season as events and visitor numbers increase across the cooler months. During July last year, there was a dramatic spike in cases across the Territory, and by the end of the year, cases had reached more than 5,400 and 17 people had died. The outbreak sparked calls for increased vaccinations and regular health warnings to take precautions when experiencing symptoms. With this year off to a slightly later start, NT Health said it was the perfect time for people to start getting on top of their vaccinations. This was particularly important for those who live or worked in Darwin, Greater Darwin, Katherine and East Arnhem, where reports of the flu were increasing. An NT Health spokesperson reminded Territorians of the symptoms to watch out for and the steps to follow. Influenza is spread from person to person, mainly through respiratory droplets produced during coughing or sneezing, they stated. Influenza often has an abrupt onset, and symptoms include tiredness, fever, headache, chills, sore throat, loss of appetite, cough, runny nose, and sneezing, the spokesperson said. People can reduce the risk of passing influenza by staying home if they are unwell, hand washing, physical distancing, and wearing a mask. Vaccinations can be administered through a GP, health clinic, and also participating pharmacies. Those who are at greater risk of severe cases of the flu and are eligible for free vaccinations include children under 5 years old from 6 months, adults aged 65 years and over, pregnant women at any stage of pregnancy, Aboriginal and Torres Strait Islander people aged 6 months and over, and people aged 6 months and over with certain medical conditions that increase the risk of severe flu. For more information on vaccination, visit the NT Health website. And that was Flu Cases Spike, Two Dead. From Vision Australia Radio, you listen to Top Air News with selected readings from the NT News and ABC Online for Wednesday, the 19th of August, 2026. Our next item comes from ABC Online. NT politician Yingya Goyula resigns, labelling CLP government's dehumanising and oppressing, by Grace Atta. Member of the NT Legislative Assembly, Yingya Goyula, has resigned, effective immediately, citing in part the Country Liberal Party's introduction of legislation that is dehumanising, oppressing and destroying Aboriginal communities. Mr. Goyula was elected in the seat of Nullumbai, now known as Malka, as an independent in 2016. In a statement, Mr. Goyula said the decision to step down had not been easy, but felt that it was necessary as he could no longer sit opposite a government who are not willing to listen or form partnerships. I've been sent by my people to work with the government, but the answer has always been, we know what is best for you, rather than working in partnership with us, his statement read. What I have discovered is that Aboriginal communities are the political football that gets passed around with no real intention of working with our people to bring positive change for our communities. Mr. Ayula said the CLP government's recent passing of changes to child protection legislation occurred with no consultation with remote communities. I appealed to the government to withdraw the bill and work with communities to bring real changes that will work, he said. Since their election, the CLP has introduced too many laws that are dehumanising, oppressing and destroying our communities and our people. They have significantly failed Aboriginal people, and their ongoing actions are contributing to the breakdown of our culture and people in what is now becoming a slow genocide. The independent member for Malka, an electorate with a population of 9,500, mostly Yolngu people, said the only way things could improve for Aboriginal people was if the government would come and sit with us respectively. We're currently offering partnership, but instead of diplomacy, the government are walking all over us. In a social media post to his constituents, Mr. Ayula said the Westminster system of government was failing remote Aboriginal communities. Government interest is focused on power and money rather than serving the people, he said. Many people are dying and children have become involved in crime. This is not part of our culture. It is a result of a government that is walking all over us. They don't remember we are a sovereign nation. Mr. Goyula said he had been experiencing health concerns and wanted to make space for someone else to come in with a new energy to serve the electorate. Despite that, he assured community members, I will continue to serve the people as Yolngu leader for as long as I have left. I'm stepping out to support our leadership on country because we can see our children being taken away, and I want to stand with everyone on country and do the work we need to do on country for our children and our people, he said. Bookmark, don't worry about me. I'm not leaving you. I'm leaving the parliament to come closer to you, to work together to look after each other through the Yolngu wrong. Mr. Goyula thanked his electorate for their hard work to make things better and for choosing him as their representative. No one thought of Yolngu person could be elected as an independent member of parliament, but we did it in 3 times, he said. Mr. Goyula's resignation comes exactly 10 years to the week since he beat Lynn Walker by 8 votes to win the seat of Nullumbai. A by-election will be held in his seat, but details on when this will occur are yet to be announced. And that was ABC Online. NT politician Yingya Goyula resigns, labelling CLP government dehumanising, oppressing. Now back to NT News for the next item, and on page 5. Don't touch our guns. Territory joins Queensland in rejecting Albo's buyback scheme by Harry Brill. Anthony Albanese has failed to sway Territory Labor on his very own gun buyback scheme, while Chief Minister Leah Fnaciaro has turned her back on the idea altogether. The Territory's apparent joint rejection of the Prime Minister's idea comes after New South Wales Premier Chris Minns announced that he would be the first state leader to go along with the Commonwealth's national gun buyback scheme. When Phase 1 commences on November the 2nd, New South Wales firearm owners will be compensated at a fixed rate for handing in their weapons, including $1,000 per revolver or $850 for their double-barreled shotgun. In 2027, owners with higher-valued firearms can hand in their weapon for up to $10,000. Costs will be covered 50-50 between the state and Commonwealth. Developed in the immediate aftermath of the Bondi terrorist attack, New South Wales government believes the scheme will take 274,000 guns out of circulation. But Ms. Fnaciaro and her political adversaries won't be joining the movement. We're not participating in any gun buyback scheme where even a single dollar is borne by Territorians, Ms. Fnaciaro confirmed on Monday. The Prime Minister knows that, our community knows that and expects that. Probed further, Ms. Fnaciaro argued authorities shouldn't be going after the Territory's hunters and hobby shooters. We know very clearly here in the Territory we have responsible gun ownership. It was not responsible gun owners who committed the atrocities we saw at Bondi, she said. This is not something we'll be participating in because Territorians should not have to pay the price of another government's failures. On Tuesday, Territory Labor revealed they're also concerned their constituents would lose out. Territorians own and use guns for a range of legitimate reasons. Any changes to gun laws need to prioritise community safety and recognise our unique territory context, acting leader of the opposition, Ed Smelt, told this masthead. While we support a gun buyback scheme in principle, we need to see the detail before making any commitment. Most importantly, the Commonwealth must fund it. We do not support territory funds being spent on buying back guns at the expense of priorities like hospitals, housing or roads. Joining the Territory in the no camp is Queensland Premier David Christofoli, who has been equally steadfast in his rejection of the scheme. However, the North's rebellion hasn't gone unnoticed. In April, Jewish Council Australia lashed distance as needing to get with the program. For a gun buyback to be effective, every state and territory must sign up without further delay, JCA Executive Officer Bart Steinmann said. The report suggests the current timetable for a national firearms registry is insufficient, and we agree that this must be accelerated to protect all Australians. And that was Don't Touch Our Guns. We now turn to page 8 of NT News for another important health item that affects us all. We're vulnerable to measles, rise in cases linked to overseas, by Andrew Hedgeman. Australia's shield against measles is showing cracks, with a landmark study finding about 1.7 million people were vulnerable to the virus and warning the gaps could now be even wider. New Australian research, led by the National Centre for Immunisation Research and Surveillance, found 6.7% of the population did not have enough immunity to measles in 2019, meaning almost 7 in every 100 people were unlikely to be well protected if exposed. The study paints a detailed picture of who is most at risk at a time when measles cases linked to overseas travel are climbing sharply. National measles notifications have jumped from single figures in 2022 to 181 cases in 2025, with 113 cases already recorded so far in 2026, according to recent data from the National Notifiable Diseases Surveillance System. Lead author Zoe Coker said the findings should be a reminder that Australia's long-running measles success story shouldn't be taken for granted. Australia remains a measles elimination success story, but our findings show we're closer to the minimum level of population protection needed to prevent outbreaks that many people might expect, Ms. Croker said. The study found Australia's overall measles immunity sat at 93.3% in 2019. That keeps the country within the World Health Organization target range of 93 to 95% for herd protection, but only just. And the protection is not spread evenly. While we have maintained our measles elimination status since 2014, protection isn't shared evenly across the population, and the margin for error is relatively small, Ms. Croker said. Importantly, population immunity may now be slightly lower than our 2019 estimate, given that childhood vaccination rates had declined since the COVID-19 pandemic. Researchers found the biggest immunity gaps were among babies too young to complete their full measles vaccination schedule and the Australians born from the late 1970s onwards. Every birth group from 1977 forward was estimated to have at least 5% of people susceptible to measles. That matters because people in those age groups are now raising young families and travelling overseas more often, increasing the chances of the virus being brought back into homes and communities. The study also found people aged 15 to 35 made up half of all measles cases reported in Australia between 2008 and 2022. Ms. Croker said measles was one of the most contagious diseases known. Even relatively small immunity gaps in communities can create opportunities for the virus to spread when cases are imported from overseas, she said. The research is the first of its kind internationally to combine National Immunisation Register data with multiple serosurveys, which test blood samples to measure immunity across the population, to estimate measles vulnerability across all age groups. Australia has held World Health Organization certified measles elimination status since 2014, but researchers warn recent outbreaks overseas show that status can be lost. Senior author Frank Beard said some parts of the country were likely to have much bigger immunity gaps than the national average. There are likely to be communities, regions or groups where immunity gaps are substantially higher than the national average, raising the risk of local outbreaks if measles was introduced, Professor Beard said. He said the experience of countries such as Canada, Spain and the UK, which have recently lost measles elimination status, should serve as a warning. What's happened overseas is a reminder that elimination status isn't guaranteed. It has to be actively maintained. And that was We're Vulnerable to Measles. And our final item today, taken from page 23 of NT News, is a bridge due to time constraints. Record nominations for NT Business Awards by Ryan Curley. The Northern Territory Export and Business Awards has made history, achieving their strongest results in the program's history, setting a record for nominations in a single year. The official business awards of the NT received more than 400 nominations from businesses and individuals alike. Celebrating the achievements of Northern Territory business entrepreneurs and exporters, the awards are delivered by Northern Territory Chamber of Commerce and Industry in partnership with the NT government. Chamber NT President Natalie Bell said the response demonstrated the remarkable strength of the Territory's business community. To receive 439 nominations from across the Northern Territory is an outstanding achievement and a strong testament to the capability, ambition and enterprise within our business community, Ms. Bell said. These awards are about recognising the people behind our businesses, the leaders, teams and entrepreneurs who continue to invest, grow and create opportunity in our communities. And that was Record Nominations for NT Business Awards. And that completes our readings for today's edition of the Top End News on Vision Australia Radio. I'm Ashley Kellett, and I was your reader and producer. This program is produced in our Adelaide studios and can be heard regularly at this time on Vision Australia Radio at VA Radio on digital and online at varadio.org.

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I'm Brian LeCornu, your reader today. Featured in today's program, NDIS reforms set to pass. The ANU needs the intervention of the Education Minister, and is full and frank advice from civil servants impeded by disclosures. We begin today's program with Crikey Worm by Rich James. Strip us of our rights. Controversial NDIS reforms set to pass. Last night, the government's controversial changes to the National Disability Insurance Scheme, NDIS, passed the Senate with the Coalition's support. Now, the equally unpopular gambling reforms are on the same path. Too far, too fast. The Coalition voted with Labor to pass sweeping changes to the National Disability Insurance Scheme, NDIS, in the Senate last night, despite disability advocates warning the changes were too far, too fast. Yesterday, the Albanese government unveiled 63 changes to its controversial bill, which ministers claim will save $37.8 billion over the next 4 years by making the scheme more sustainable and cracking down on fraud. On Tuesday evening, the government's reforms passed the Senate with 28 in favour and 12 against. The AAP said the changes passed with little debate after the government agreed to fast-track removing the so-called widow tax from its budget reforms in exchange for the Coalition's support for its NDIS plans. The changes to the disability scheme will head back to the lower house today, where the government obviously has its enormous majority and expects no problems in passing the legislation into law. Greens disability spokesperson Jordan Steele John said of the deal between the major parties over the NDIS reforms, "Labor and the Liberals got together in a room and they decided to strip us of our rights, regardless of our safety and dignity." His party has expressed concern that hundreds of thousands of people will be left without support as a result of the changes, saying they represent the end of the NDIS as it was promised, the ABC reports. Some 240,000 people are expected to be removed from the scheme as part of the new laws. Promoting the government's bill, Health Minister Mark Butler said the NDIS had become a soft target for shonks, for fraudsters, and for sharp practice. And on the last-minute amendments, he added, "We said when we announced this plan in April that we would engage deeply with the disability community, but also with other parliamentarians." NDIS Minister Jenny McAllister said the government's reforms would deliver an NDIS that is strong, safe and sustainable and has a strong social licence. The Australian Financial Review notes, Butler on Tuesday once again threw the responsibility for the fallout from the government's NDIS changes onto the states, following an agreement for more local support in return for more hospital funding. "It's a question of honour, really, for states," he said. "The premiers and the chief ministers signed an agreement earlier this year, a grand bargain," he said. Butler said of the NDIS, "It's grown too big. It covers people who are not envisaged to be covered by a scheme that was set up for people with permanent and significant disability. Much more profoundly, I worry about the social licence and the level of community support for a scheme that only some years ago was seen, I think, as a very, very deep source of community pride." The government dubbed Tuesday a day of deals, the AFR said, having first secured the Coalition's support in passing the NDIS legislation and anticipating, later this week, its gambling reforms and the news bargaining incentive. Opposition leader Angus Taylor said the agreement to fast-track abolishing the widow tax represented the first of the toxic taxes to go. Guardian Australia says it's expected the tax changes will also be voted on today. More floor crossing expected.
Yesterday, we got the predicted spectacle of two coalition MPs crossing the lower house floor to express their displeasure at the government's gambling reforms. Pat Conaghan and Andrew Wallace joined the crossbench in voting against the bill. Despite their protest, the bill passed the House of Reps 103 votes to 14, with the coalition backing the government's much criticised plans. As we mentioned previously, the changes will receive plenty of criticism from the likes of David Pocock when it heads to the Senate. Speaking to the ABC's afternoon briefing on Tuesday, the independent senator called the bill a betrayal of all Australians and confirmed he would be voting against it. The Greens have called the deal on the legislation between Labor and the coalition cowardly and careless. Guardian Australia says it understands at least two Liberal senators may also cross the upper house when the bill appears there today. Given the government and opposition agreement on the changes, the site reckons the reforms will be passed tomorrow, 1,149 days since the late Labor MP Peter Murphy handed down her report on gambling reform, which called for a total ban on gambling ads, as well as 30 other recommendations. Conaghan, who was deputy chair of that review, said on Tuesday, "I think we're being weak by not implementing those reports, and I think we'd be supported by the majority of the public out there." Wallace also told the ABC yesterday, "These reforms don't go anywhere near enough to correcting those bad elements. We're putting too much faith in the hands of the gambling companies. And quite frankly, they have not demonstrated that they deserve that faith." Meanwhile, Communications Minister Annika Wells reckons the changes are the most significant reforms to online gambling in Australia's history. On a lighter note, Reuters has some lovely video footage of hundreds of motorcyclists dressed up as Disney characters and superheroes driving through Buenos Aires, Argentina, on their way to deliver toys to children in hospital. The bikers, dressed up as characters such as Batman, Darth Vader, and The Flash, visit the kids at Garrahan Hospital, a public hospital in the capital city, on an annual basis. Fernando Rivera, an organiser of the Solidarity Convoy, said the event wasn't just about delivering toys. "It's an implicit declaration that there are people outside that care about them, that we're thinking about them," he said. "Love is much bigger than the things we can give." The Washington Post said the event, organised by the motorcycle group Kawa Club, is now in its 20th year. And long may it continue. Say what? And I could be the coach of the West Coast Eagles as well. That was Basil Zempelis. The WA Liberal leader compared Federal leader Angus Taylor's chances of becoming Prime Minister to his own chances of becoming an AFL coach. ANU went rogue once. Could it happen again? The Education Minister has conceded ANU needs his intervention. Is he too late or just in time? The author, Julie Hare. Jason Clare was never keen to get involved in the brouhaha at Australian National University, just down the road from Parliament House. As the multitude of dramas unfolded from late 2024, Clare, the Federal Education Minister responsible for ANU, didn't want to engage. "I approached his office for comment on several occasions. Rebuffed each time, I gave up." The argument was that ANU was an autonomous institution and could sort out its own problems. It didn't need him. Others disagreed. "I know he was provided with independent legal advice stating he had not only the right but also the moral responsibility to step in. He rebuffed that too, telling the legal expert it was all in the court of the higher education regulator, the Tertiary Education Quality and Standards Agency, not his." Yesterday, Clare released a consultation paper on strengthening the Australian National University Act 1991,
which underpins the university's existence. Unsurprisingly, it all points to a single idea: how to prevent a rogue council from ever running the place again. Behind the veneer of bureaucratic, careful, dispassionate language, there is a lot going on. Love and affection. Clare's paper states that the Australian National Audit Office, ANAO's damning report into ANU's financial modelling and reporting, highlights the importance of legislative arrangements that promote informed decision-making, access to relevant expertise, enhanced transparency, and effective scrutiny. In layman's terms, that comes down to: did the existing Act somehow enable the Council to encourage its Vice-Chancellor, and encourage it did, to embark on its $250 million Renew ANU vision, the biggest, most ill-informed, destructive and catastrophic cost-cutting program in Australian higher education history, without blinking an eye? Note, I am only referring to the appointed members of Council, those theoretically appointed by Clare, not the elected ones. In retrospect, it all comes down to personalities, namely Julie Bishop as Chancellor and her merry band of personally selected and complicit council members, hand-picked Vice-Chancellor Genevieve Bell and senior executives, some of whom were appointed so far above their capability limits that they unwittingly and collectively helped derail a national institution. The consultation paper wants to know how future governance arrangements will support ANU's national mission, how its council will provide strategic leadership, promote a positive institutional culture, and act as an effective steward of long-term interests. Holy cow! What did ANU's council think their job was if these weren't on the list? Glancing through the council minutes over the past two or more years does not provide many clues. In the August 2024 minutes, Bell provided a retrospective on the first 6 months of her tenure. The VC, Bell, noted the love and affection that the community has for the university's place in the world and the importance of aligning our culture to our purpose, the minutes note. Or doesn't that just give you warm and huggy vibes? But one sentence later, Bell noted the significant work to streamline operations, including functional realignment, policy consolidation, financial controls, and raising the profile of the leadership team. Not so warm and vibey. A bit later, under the heading Sustainable Financial Footing, Bell led the narrative again. The Vice-Chancellor discussed the need to remove $250 million from the university's underlying cost base. As luck would have it, Council immediately endorsed the target and generously commended the Vice-Chancellor and leadership team on the work that it has taken to date. Or, as the ANAO report pointed out, the Council approved the cost-cutting without any evidence that it was needed, a clear understanding of its risks or likely impacts, or first considering any alternatives. By February 2025, it was becoming obvious to anyone with the slightest neurological activity that Renew ANU was, well, effed. During the council meeting on Valentine's Day, according to the minutes, the Chancellor provided a verbal update on activities undertaken since the last council meeting. She also thanked Milton Dick, the Speaker of the House, for hosting the council for dinner. Lovely-dovely. Bishop also discussed the importance of further support and guidance for members that may have conflicts of interest before telling them of a gift that was politely declined due to the potential for a perceived conflict of interest. This is leadership at its most authoritative. Dare I say the words, Vinda Consulting? The Chancellor noted that hard copies of the Office of the Vice-Chancellor's gift register back to 2020 and member disclosures of interest for 2024 were available for review.
I wonder whether Bishop's 2024 travel budget and spending on her luxurious high-rise office in Perth were included. Violated and deeply humiliated. What the minutes for that meeting don't disclose is the awful, dehumanising and vile bullying of elected council member Liz Allen. Those claims would come to light during a Senate inquiry 6 months later. In front of the other council members, Allen had been accused by Bishop and Bell of improper and illegal activity, including leaking information to the media and making personal gain from those leaks, according to her Senate evidence. In a later closed-door meeting with one other elected member, Bishop allegedly laughed at her when she became upset and stopped her from leaving the room. "I was so distressed I couldn't breathe and struggled walking. I felt violated and deeply humiliated. I cannot tell you just how traumatising this was for me," Allen told the inquiry, going on to reveal subsequent suicidal ideation and a miscarriage. There is nothing, not one single word, that would point to any of the actions that happened in that room that day. By August 19, an emergency council meeting was called to consider how ANU would respond to Allen's allegations. Bishop, according to the minutes, said she had no knowledge of and had been given no notice of the workplace grievance complaint, nor of the allegations made at the hearing, but would recuse herself from this meeting. Which is kind of odd because these minutes present a contradictory view. There was discussion about the fact that most council members and some executive staff were witnesses to some or all of the events referred to in the Senate hearing, the August 19 minutes say. Julie Bishop categorically denied allegations aired in the Senate committee inquiry, including of her bullying, in a 25-page formal response to the committee. The truth has been determined in all of this regarding whether it was Bishop or Allen who were having us all on and who was the truth teller. It's contained in the Tom report, which has neither been publicly released nor leaked. Bishop finally resigned the evening of May 7, 2026, just hours before the Tom report was due to be read by the council members behind locked doors. I don't know if Bishop had seen it, but the timing seems instructive. Four of her council allies also quit in the days following. Which is all a very long-winded way of saying you can legislate changes and amendments, you can have skills matrices and the illusion of a diversity of opinions, but who could ever have imagined the Shakespearean tragedy that engulfed ANU over the past few years? I'm not being hyperbolic. Shakespeare saw power as a force that intensified fundamentally human flaws and the consequences of moral choices. That is now writ large in ANU's history. It should never have happened in the first place, but without checks and balances, with excessive hubris among the leading cast members, it did. Whether Jason Clare's consultation and subsequent legislative changes will prevent it from ever happening again is an open question. This article first appeared in the Hare Report, and it was ANU Went Rogue Once, Could It Happen Again? By Julie Hare. On Vision Australia Radio, you're listening to Crikey with selected readings from the website crikey.com.au. Annika Wells wanted this information to stay secret, but the FOI Commissioner disagrees. The decision against Wells, related to the $8 million Meals on Wheels scandal, tested the limits of whether full and frank advice from civil servants is impeded by disclosures. The author, Rick Morton. Then Minister for Aged Care, Annika Wells, redacted advice and deliberative material from her staff and public servants in a response to a Freedom of Information FOI request, which has now been rejected by the FOI Commissioner. In a case that pierces the veil of government secrecy,
FOI Commissioner Alice Lineker has overturned a decision made by Wells's office in February 2025, in which it claimed documents about its response to a multi-million dollar contract scandal in the then Department of Health, identified for potential release, were exempt from being made public under Section S-47C of the Freedom of Information Act. This section of the Act is routinely used by federal government agencies and ministers to protect the opinion, advice, or recommendation obtained, prepared, or recorded, or consultation or deliberation that has taken place in the course of formulating or responding to policy issues. Transparency experts and Robodebt Royal Commissioner Catherine Holmes have argued, however, that governments have and continue to use the FOI Act to thwart access to information even when it is in the public interest. Holmes herself recommended a different section of the Act be repealed entirely, S34, which gives blanket protection to briefs and documents prepared for Cabinet consideration. And the Albanese government deliberately pretended that this was never an official recommendation, erasing it from all communications responding to the report. "Nothing I have seen in ministerial briefs or material put to Cabinet suggests any tendency to give full and frank advice that might be impaired by the possibility of disclosure, and the Cabinet minutes, which are in evidence, are sparing in detail, with a careful mode of expression revealing nothing of individual views," Holmes wrote in her final report on Robodebt. Public servants and ministers have long made similar arguments about any advice prepared for any reason, and the FOI Act provides conditional exemptions for this material. Wells argued to the Commissioner on May 1 last year, less than a fortnight before a Cabinet reshuffle moved her to the role of Communications Minister, that disclosing the documents in this manner would create an environment in which there is a chilling effect on the open consideration of all options available to the Minister and establish a precedent to release such advice. Lineker rubbished this claim, however, in a decision made on August 7, obtained by Crikey but not yet published online. Having regard to the Minister's submissions, it is apparent that the Minister essentially contends that the disclosure would result in the inhibition of frankness and candour, she wrote in her decision. Quote, "Frankness and candour arguments have been specifically discussed in review decisions and the FOI guidelines relevantly explain that agencies and ministers would generally have to demonstrate that the circumstances are special and specific in order for such a claim to be successful." End quote. The decision went on to explain that other than a general assertion that staff would be unwilling to give robust and frank written advice if it were to be disclosed, Wells had not provided sufficient evidence to show this would be the case. Similarly, the Minister has not adequately explained why the circumstances in this case warrant a departure from the assumption that public servants are obliged to provide robust and frank advice at all times, the decision says. Lineker found the public interest in this case outweighed any factors in favour of exemption and ordered they be released. The matter relates to almost $8 million in contracts awarded to private consulting firm Miles Morgan Australia, MMA, to help transform Meals on Wheels services ahead of controversial aged care support at home changes. What started as a reform program quickly turned into a farce, however, as MMA became locked in escalating legal threats with some Meals on Wheels services and peak bodies, and the government lost control of a software platform it had paid for them to build. MMA was awarded its final $1.6 million contract extension while it was

clearance for my own details, such as my name and role included with my emailed questions, to be released as part of the FOI, Wells' office also redacted these. This culture of FOI trickery appears to be ingrained across the federal government and separate state and territory governments across the country, as shown in remarks made by former Australian Public Service Commissioner Gordon De Brouwer, who argued the Act had failed because public servants didn't want to write anything down in order to avoid it being released under FOI laws. In December, he told a Senate estimates hearing that public servants will sometimes give their genuine thoughts on a yellow sticky attached to a more prosaic brief, and that the real advice then conveniently disappeared. "That's illegal," Senator David Pocock told him. "That's illegal." De Brouwer initially responded, "No, it's not illegal. They've given advice to ministers. They've just been selective in what they've written down." Coalition Senator James Patterson caught the thread, asking, "How is that consistent with the public servant's obligation to keep accurate records?" "Well, I think that's right," De Brouwer said. "And that's what we found in RoboDebt, was also people didn't keep records." De Brouwer, who led the Australian Public Service Commission during its disciplinary investigation into current and former public servants involved in the RoboDebt scheme, was pressed again by Patterson that he had just described something illegal. "I don't know that sticky notes themselves are illegal," he said. Patterson pushed, "But failing to keep records is." De Brouwer, who has just been appointed Chancellor at the scandal-plagued Australian National University, then remarked, "Yeah, but no, that's right. I take that, Senator. I understand that." And that was, Annika Wells wanted this information to stay secret, but the FOI Commissioner disagrees, by Rick Morton. And that completes our readings from the website crikey.com.au. I'm Brian LeCornu. I was your editor, reader and panel operator. This program is produced in our Adelaide studios and can be heard regularly at this time here on Vision Australia Radio, VA Radio on digital, and online at varadio.org.

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3: 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I'm Heather Caddick, and reading with me today is Morag Cameron. Today's program includes items on gambling reform and AFL sexual violence. And the first article is by Kate Griffiths. Long-awaited gambling reform bill is an improvement, but does not go nearly far enough to reduce harm. The federal government has landed a deal to pass new legislation to restrict gambling advertising. The new legislation contains several important measures, but falls far short of what is needed to prevent gambling harm. The government's gambling reform bill was a long overdue response to the 2023 Murphy Inquiry, which unearthed shocking evidence of harm and predatory practice by the online gambling industry. Australia has historically taken a lax approach to gambling, and it shows. Gambling is everywhere, on our screens, in our pubs and clubs, and available anytime at our fingertips. And it's harmful. 1 million Australians either suffer from or live with someone suffering from severe gambling harm. Many more lose more than they can really afford. Gambling normalisation starts young, and advertising is a major culprit. Gambling advertising exposes large numbers of Australians, including children, to dangerous products and increases gambling losses, with little corresponding economic or social benefit. So what will the new legislation do, and why is it not up to the job? The Interactive Gambling Amendment Bill introduces restrictions on gambling advertising on TV, radio and online. There will be a new daytime cap on gambling ads on TV, but the cap still allows 3 advertisements every hour from 5 a.m. to 8:30 p.m. The new ban on gambling ads on radio is also weak, applying only on school days and only for 2 hours on those days. The restrictions on gambling ads during live coverage of sporting events across all platforms, including online, are a step forward. But the bill falls short of what is required to address the scale of gambling harm that the bill's own explanatory memorandum recognises. There are also new measures to prevent access to illegal gambling services and to strengthen penalties and enforcement. While these are welcome, gambling harm is largely from legal gambling. A Senate inquiry on the bill reported back this week it recommended passing the bill, but attracted 90 submissions that overwhelmingly called for it to be strengthened. The government has since made amendments after criticism from the Coalition, the Greens and the Crossbench for not going far enough. In a deal with the Coalition, restrictions on inducement-based marketing were added, as well as a one-stop shop for people to opt out of online wagering advertising. 2 Coalition MPs crossed the floor in protest, but the bill is now expected to pass the Senate this week with the support of both major parties. where it falls short. The new legislation contains several important measures, but unfortunately falls well short of the Murphy Inquiry's recommendations. Remarkably, the Murphy Inquiry into Online Gambling Harm reached multi-partisan consensus on all 31 recommendations. In particular, it called for a comprehensive ban on all gambling advertising on all media to be phased in over 3 years and a full ban on inducements without delay. The phased approach was designed to give sporting bodies and broadcasters time to find replacement revenue. The government could have opted for a phased approach with its bill too. The new daytime cap on gambling ads on TV could be phased to zero over time, with similar restrictions extended to radio and online streaming, and eventually to a complete ban across all media. But unfortunately, there's no phased plan. Australia is left with a partial ban, and as the Murphy Inquiry argued, this is not enough. It still allows widespread exposure to gambling advertising and, despite amendments, still allows high-risk direct marketing and inducements to most customers. Australia has the highest gambling losses per person in the world, and our losses per person have grown almost every year since reporting began in 1975. Gambling products are not like other forms of entertainment. Pokies, and online betting in particular, can be harmfully addictive, and consumers are vulnerable to misunderstanding the product. It is all too easy to lose too much. Stronger consumer protections are needed. The Gambling Reform Bill was a missed opportunity to go further. But gambling regulation is not a federal responsibility alone. The states can and should step up too. The most effective way to make gambling safer is to introduce mandatory pre-commitment with maximum loss limits for the most dangerous gambling products. No one should lose their house or their life on the pokies or a betting app. The federal government should establish a national pre-commitment system for online gambling, and state governments should roll out statewide pre-commitment schemes for pokies. The new legislation doesn't go far enough on advertising restrictions, but was also a missed opportunity to lay the groundwork for national reform. The major parties might be hoping that this political behemoth is now dealt with, but squibbing it just makes it more likely that it rears its head again. And that article, Long-Awaited Gambling Reform, is an improvement but does not go nearly far enough to reduce harm.
4: And our second item is written by Julie Auld, titled More Than 5,000 Little Penguins Will Be Vaxxed Against Bird Flu. How will this protect them? A major push is underway to catch and vaccinate more than 5,000 little penguins in Victoria to protect them against the virulent H5N1 bird flu. Victorian wildlife officers will carry out vaccinations at little penguin colonies at Phillip Island and St Kilda in what the state government says is the world's largest program to target wild birds. One little penguin at Phillip Island has already died of bird flu. Capturing wildlife for vaccination is difficult, particularly as they may need two or more doses of the vaccine. So how will this unprecedented program help little penguins? A significant threat. Little penguins are the world's smallest penguin, reaching a height of about 30 centimetres and weighing around 1.5 kilograms. These charismatic birds live on the southern coasts of Western Australia, South Australia, Victoria, New South Wales, as well as Tasmania and New Zealand. Famously, they can be found on Phillip Island in Victoria, where more than 700,000 people come each year to see them emerge from the ocean at sunset and waddle up the beach to their burrows in the Penguin Parade. Colonies at Phillip Island and St Kilda are home to around 40,000 penguins. Because large numbers of birds live close together and the virus is highly infectious, bird flu poses a significant threat. Capturing wildlife to vaccinate them is difficult, particularly because the bird flu vaccine requires they be caught twice for two doses. However, little penguins are flightless, live in colonies, and return at night to the same burrow, making them easier to capture and vaccinate. Birds affected by H5N1 may be unable to stand or fly, or may appear lethargic. They may have an unusual head or neck posture, or die suddenly in large numbers without any signs at all. Little penguins are already under pressure from invasive predators such as cats and foxes, artificial light, roads, and overfishing. Climate change is also taking a toll, with warming oceans reducing the numbers. A popular tourist attraction at Bicheno, Tasmania, recently had to temporarily close due to adults failing to return to shore and abandoning chicks. Ecologists believe it was linked to a sudden rise in sea temperature. Other birds also being vaccinated. While the scale of Victoria's vaccination program of wild birds is unprecedented, New Zealand, the land of birds, is also vaccinating around 300 captive or flightless individuals from five species. These include the critically endangered kapapo and the endangered South Island tahiki. Endangered captive birds in Australian zoos are being vaccinated too, including the Regent Honeyeater, Orange-bellied Parrot, and Western Australia's Black Cockatoo. The federal government recently authorised the use of H5N1 vaccines for priority native bird species. The inactivated viral vaccine, made of dead virus particles, had not been tested on any native birds, much less little penguins, until recently. Why two doses are needed? Just like many of the vaccines we humans received, the H5N1 vaccine requires a booster shot. After the initial vaccination, the vaccinated animal's immune system can detect foreign viral particles and develop antibodies. The first vaccine shot also produces specialised cells called memory B cells, which remember the protein makeup of the virus when they meet it again. A second or booster vaccine is often required as part of a vaccination regime, typically after several weeks. This leads to a rapid increase in the number of antibody molecules in the blood because the memory B cell recognises the virus and triggers a wave of antibody production. Having higher levels of antibodies in the blood increases the chances of them locating a virus in the bloodstream, ultimately stopping the virus infecting the penguin. Vaccines essential to response. Vaccines are not guaranteed to prevent an infection every time, and we cannot vaccinate all the penguins, but they are an important tool we can use to reduce the impact of bird flu on precious wildlife and protect other animals. The bird flu virus will continue to evolve and adapt to outsmart the host immune systems, much like COVID. Climate change will put even more stress on wildlife and induce virus adaptation. Over time, new vaccines will need to be developed for new virus strains. For now, bird flu is here, and vaccines are an essential part of the fight. Please not approach or touch birds that are unwell or dead. Report to the Emergency Animal Disease Hotline 1800 675 888. And that article, more than 5,000 little penguins will be vaxxed against bird flu. How will this protect them?
3: 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And our next article is written by Kirsty Forsdyke and Catherine Ordway. What should the AFL do when players face sexual assault allegations? The Australian Football League and the Sydney Swans are confronting a question Australian sport has repeatedly failed to answer clearly. What should happen when players are accused of sexual violence, but the criminal process is incomplete or inconclusive? Yesterday, it was revealed several Sydney players are at the centre of a Victoria Police investigation after an alleged sexual assault at their East Melbourne hotel following a game against Essendon on Sunday evening. The police investigation is still in its early stages and, separately, the AFL is reportedly set to suspend the players involved for bringing the game into disrepute. The issue raises serious questions about whether athletes should be free to play during serious investigations or whether stronger action is needed. The immediate aftermath. After news broke of the allegations, the Swans made a statement to confirm several players were involved in an alleged incident. Since then, both coach Dean Cox and chief executive Matthew Pavlik expressed being extremely disappointed while downplaying the incident, referring to the situation the players found themselves in. It has been reported a complaint was made after a group of players went out drinking before inviting women back to the team hotel. The police spoke to a number of people at the hotel, including several players, and no charges have been laid at the time of writing. Sport forms an integral part of the Australian culture, which makes it even more important that organisations like the AFL take strong action to prevent harm and demand accountability when players or officials face serious allegations. A presumption of innocence is fundamental to our criminal justice system, so should the players allegedly involved be allowed to play for the remainder of the season, or should the league force them to stand down? The AFL has no firm policy here, although it could look to other leagues as guides. The NRL provides one model. Its no-fault stand-down policy automatically removes players from competition when they're charged with serious offences. Overseas, the England and Wales Cricket Board uses an interim suspension process as part of its safeguarding regulations. Major League Baseball in the United States has a mechanism to place players on leave during investigations under their domestic violence, sexual assault and child abuse policy. What is needed? The AFL needs to establish an independently administered interim measures framework where credible information raises a serious concern about sexual or gender-based violence. An independent body should conduct a rapid risk assessment and determine whether temporary measures are required. Options might include a no-fault stand-down on full pay or restrictions on club activities. Decisions should be reviewable and based on clear criteria, not the profile of the player, the timing of finals, or the reputational interests of a club or the AFL. Crucially, the sport itself should not be the investigator. Internal investigations create obvious conflicts between protecting people and protecting the brand. Research on gender-based violence in Australian sport has found significant gaps in policies for receiving and responding to disclosures and pathways that are difficult to navigate and often poorly equipped to provide trauma-informed, survivor-centred responses. The broader picture. This is bigger than one club or one allegation. Australia is already confronting a national crisis of violence against women. One in five Australian women has experienced sexual violence since the age of 15. Sexual violence and gender harassment do not sit outside the sports culture. Sport is one of the institutions through which ideas about masculinity, entitlement, gender and acceptable behaviour are learned and often rewarded. The consequences of how the Swans and the AFL respond extends beyond the people directly involved. Every time a major sporting organisation appears to minimise an allegation, hide behind an unclear process, or prioritises a season over safety, it sends a message to women and girls about who our community values. It also sends a message to men and boys about what institutions will tolerate. Conversely, a fair, transparent and independent response can model something different, that sexual violence is taken seriously, that it has consequences, and that authorities can support victim survivors while also following due process. Ideally, Australia needs a national strategy for preventing and responding to gender-based violence in sport, aligned with the national plan to end violence against women and children. It should establish consistent minimal standards across sports, independent reporting and investigation pathways, oversight and auditing, data collection and direct consequences when the organisations fail to act. The AFL needs to be a leader. The AFL's role is not to decide whether these players are guilty, but it cannot claim that merely waiting for the police investigation to be completed is an adequate safeguarding policy. The AFL can take an active role in preventing further harm, protect the integrity of its environments, adequately support those who disclose violence, and make decisions transparently and with independent oversight. This is good governance. The women and children facing abuse in this country deserve that, and the men and boys deserving modelling of good behaviour and organisational practice. And that article was, What Should the AFL Do When Players Face Sexual Assault Allegations? We'll return with more from the conversation after this short break.
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4: 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In our second half, we have articles on travelling in the heat and cannabis use. And this article is titled, Extreme Heat is Altering When, Where and How We Travel, from New Research, written by Kirsten Zander and Stephen Garnett. Before booking a holiday, it pays to check the weather. Rain can turn a joyful trip into a glum stretch of days. Soaring temperatures are making sunny summers less appealing. Destructive fires, floods, and other natural disasters often lead to tourist evacuations. Australians are keen travellers. In 2025 alone, we made about 113 million overnight trips locally and more than 12 million trips abroad. We also live in one of the world's most heatwave-prone nations, meaning Australians are exposed to unpredictable weather at home. But just how much does weather influence the behaviour of Australian tourists? That is the question at the core of our new study, which we believe is the first to reveal how Australians' travel choices are being shaped by our rapidly changing climate. Holidaying in the heat. For our new study, we conducted a national online survey to unpack how weather influences when and where and how Australians travel. We found a fifth of the 2,292 people we surveyed had changed their most recent holiday because of weather. This included 8% who had been affected by fires, flood or storms, and 6% who had been affected by heavy rain. However, our main interest was heat. Extreme heat poses an urgent threat to human health. It kills thousands of people each year, and research suggests this figure is rising due to the effects of human-induced climate change. In Australia alone, the number of deaths from heat waves is expected to double in the next 40 years. Existing evidence suggests rain dampens tourist enthusiasm more than heat. However, our study revealed 6% of Australians altered their holiday plans based on impending hot weather. On top of this, a third of those surveys had decided against going to holiday destinations they considered too hot, such as Dubai or Northern Australia. We understand this represents the first empirical evidence that Australians are altering their travel plans due to heat. Whims of the weather. Beyond extreme heat, our study suggests weather shapes how Australians holiday in several ways. Timing. Of the surveyed Australians who tweaked their travel based on weather, 36% either shortened, extended, or changed the original dates of the holidays in response to unexpected weather, natural disasters such as bushfires or storms, as well as forecast rain and heat, were common reasons people changed their travel plans. Activities. Weather also influences what Australians get up to while on holiday. About 31% of our weather-sensitive survey participants adjusted their planned activities, such as shopping indoors on a humid day, to align with weather forecasts. This was particularly true among beach tourists and those visiting friends or relatives. Destination. About a fifth of the people who altered plans abandoned their original destination to travel somewhere else instead. A destination change was most common among people doing nature-based activities such as camping, hiking, cycling or water sports, and least common for city tourists. Natural disasters were the primary reason people switched destinations, followed by heat and then rain. However, 10% simply gave up and stayed home due to unfavourable weather. The majority were people who had planned to visit family and friends and perhaps used the weather as a handy excuse. In rain, hail or shine, what most surprised us was 80% of people stuck to their original holidays regardless of the weather. Nature-based tourists were reluctant to change their holiday plans even in adverse weather. However, this is worrying from a health perspective, particularly given the number of heat-related deaths among hikers. To protect our outdoorsy travellers, authorities must strengthen heat-related warning systems, build more shaded spaces at major tourist sites and provide more water sources. They should also provide clear information about staying safe in hot conditions, such as avoiding hiking during the hottest parts of the day, drinking enough water. Heat safety training should be mandatory for staff dealing with tourists at major outdoor attractions, such as national parks. Older Australians were also more likely to travel in spite of unpredictable weather. This may be because they can't easily change prepaid holiday plans, particularly if they lack computer skills or have limited finances. But given older people are more vulnerable to heat, tourism operators must be especially conscious of heat stress when running tours or activities for seniors. Where to from here? Worryingly, many Australian tourists lack the knowledge and resources to cope with unpredictable weather. Nearly half of our survey participants were poorly prepared for heat, and about 5% were not prepared at all. Just under half had no weather apps on their phones that would deliver timely weather warnings. Australia's new national warning system alerts anyone with a mobile phone when a heat wave is about to hit. However, the current understanding of a heat wave, defined as a stretch of at least 3 abnormally hot days, means Australians won't be warned on any single sweltering day. Research shows people often recognise the risks of extreme heat, but don't believe it will affect them personally. Education could help bridge this gap. Our study found educating people about extreme heat led them to avoid heatwave-prone places. We must also educate local health professionals and tourism operators about the dangers of extreme heat and strategies to mitigate it. Only then can we keep Australian tourists safe, both at home and abroad. And that was titled Extreme Heat is Altering When, Where and How We Travel. New research.
3: And the next article is written by Armin Saikal and is entitled The Taliban Has Brought Afghanistan Close to Collapse, But Resistance is Growing. 5 years after returning to power in Afghanistan, the Taliban's rule remains as ultra-extremist as ever. Acting in the name of self-centred version of Islam, the group has made no effort to modify its hardline ideological beliefs in favour of a more humane and inclusive approach to governing. Nor has it refrained from hosting many like-minded violent extremist groups. The United Nations has issued repeated warnings about the resurgence of terrorism from Afghanistan. The Taliban is also facing growing security challenges from within its own ranks, and a cluster of armed resistance forces. Relations with its former patron, Pakistan, have completely broken down, with the country's defence minister declaring an open war on the group earlier this year. Prior to the takeover of Kabul in August 2021, Taliban leaders indicated they had changed. They claimed to have learned lessons from their draconian rule from 1996 until the US-led intervention in late 2001. The Taliban also pledged to respect the rights of women and girls to be educated and to work. It said it would give amnesty to those who had worked with the previous US-backed government and establish an inclusive governing system. It took steps to ensure Afghanistan would never again become a nest for terrorism. Yet none of these promises have been met. If anything, the Taliban has only hardened its brand of Islam, which is not practiced anywhere else in the Muslim world, and tightened its repressive, misogynistic and regressive rule. It has also taken advantage of the geopolitical rivalries in the region and globally to govern without any form of popular legitimacy or need for international recognition. Only Russia has so far formally recognised the Taliban government, but in many others, including China, have boosted their diplomatic contacts with the country's leaders and pursued economic and trade ties with them. Taliban leaders were also invited to Brussels in recent months to meet with European Union officials over the outflow of Afghan refugees to the bloc, a visit heavily criticised by rights groups. Millions of Afghans now live outside the country, mostly in neighbouring Iran and Pakistan. About 500,000 have applied for asylum in the EU since the Taliban came back to power, and many host countries have been keen to deport them. Inside Afghanistan, meanwhile, most citizens are facing unprecedented poverty, mass unemployment, spiralling inflation, and a severe lack of basic goods. Some families have found it necessary to sell a child to survive. The situation has only worsened with US President Donald Trump's decision to shutter the US Agency for International Development and Pakistan's closure of transit roads into the country. Washington has pursued an ambiguous policy towards the Taliban. Trump has demanded the return of the Bagram Air Base in Kabul and the US $7 billion worth of military assets left behind by the departing US forces in 2021. Yet, Washington has maintained dialogue with the militia. The UN has also indirectly delivered billions of dollars in funds from the US government to the Taliban's coffers over the past 5 years. Pakistan's turn against the Taliban is rooted in the group's support of the Pakistani Taliban. Islamabad accuses the Afghan Taliban of providing members with a base of operations to launch attacks across the border. It has retaliated by launching airstrikes on its neighbour. The Taliban blamed Pakistan for a strike on drug addiction treatment facility in Kabul in March that killed hundreds of people. Islamabad now seems determined to maximise pressure on the Afghan Taliban by bombing its bases at a high cost of civilian casualties. It has also hosted meetings with some of the Taliban's opponents. This comes at a time of increased fighting in the northeastern province of Badakhshan between the Taliban and followers of a dissident commander, Jumul Khan Fateh, over control of resources and local grievances against the group. Senior Taliban officials have been assassinated in the region. There are a number of armed opposition groups operating here. These groups remain fragmented, though some reports indicate the resistance is expanding. It is not clear where all this will lead. The Taliban is rattled, but these opposition forces have a way to go to demonstrate a sufficient degree of coordination and a United Nations agenda. The Taliban is also more deeply entrenched and much better equipped than the groups. Most Afghans would be pleased to see the back of the Taliban, but for the opposition to be seen as a viable alternative, it will need to build trust with the people and provide hope for the future. The history of Afghanistan shows how hard this has been to achieve. And that article was, "The Taliban has brought Afghanistan close to collapse, but resistance is growing." On Vision Australia Radio, you're listening to selected readings from the website theconversation.com.
4: And our next article is written by Michael Flood. Boys are rarely taught to be caring. If they were, we could better prevent domestic violence. Following another series of alleged killings of women across Australia, the country has once again found itself asking familiar questions. How many more women will have to die before we act? What more should government do? What does this violence keep happening? These questions are both understandable and necessary. The immediate priorities are clear: protecting women at risk, ensuring perpetrators are held accountable, investing in specialised services, and strengthening the systems that respond to domestic and family violence. If we are serious about preventing future violence, we should also ask a different question: how do we stop men being violent in the first place? As I outline in a new report, one measure that would help is encouraging more men to be caring. This is not a substitute for many evidence-based approaches already used to prevent men's violence against women, nor is it a soft alternative to accountability. Rather, it is an important and underdeveloped part of prevention that deserves more attention. Making over masculinity. Violence prevention has traditionally focused on reducing risk factors, changing harmful patriarchal norms, teaching respectful relationships, and building more gender-equitable communities. These strategies matter, and there is good evidence they can make a difference. However, a growing body of research suggests another complementary pathway. Rather than focusing only on what men should stop doing, we should also pay greater attention to the kinds of men we hope they become. Researchers increasingly call this caring masculinities. Care is often seen as something women do. Feminist scholars have long argued this assumption is both unfair and socially damaging. Caring for children, partners, friends, relatives, and communities is essential work, yet it has historically been undervalued and disproportionately expected to women. Men are just as capable of care as women. This challenge is that many boys and men are still socialized to see emotional openness, dependence, and nurturing as inconsistent with being masculine. Encouraging men to care is therefore not simply about asking fathers to spend more time with their children, important though that is. It involves fostering empathy, emotional literacy, and responsibility throughout men's lives, making violence less likely. These qualities are highly relevant to violence prevention. Research consistently finds men who strongly endorse traditional ideals of dominance, emotional restriction, and entitlement are more likely to use violence against women. Conversely, empathy, emotional awareness, and equitable relationships are associated with lower risks of violence. Men who are actively involved in nurturing fathers, for example, are generally less likely to use violence against partners and children. Boys who grow up with caring, non-violent fathers are themselves more likely to develop respectful relationships. Shared caregiving also contributes to greater gender equality with households, one of the broader social conditions associated with lower levels of violence against women. None of this means care alone prevents violence. Domestic and family violence has complex causes rooted in gender equality, power, and social norms. Effective prevention requires action across many fronts: service, education, community action, and policy. But a care perspective enriches these efforts by offering a positive vision of masculinity rather than simply a critique of harmful versions. Empathetic accountability. It also changes how we think about accountability. Holding perpetrators accountable remains essential. Victim survivors' safety must also come first. Yet accountability need not rely solely on punishment or public condemnation. Emerging approaches emphasize what some practitioners call compassionate accountability, engaging men with empathy while making clear they remain responsible for the harm they have caused. This approach seeks to reduce defensiveness, promote genuine reflection, support lasting behavioural changes rather than compliance born only of fear. A care perspective also reminds us that violence perfection is not only about reducing harm, it's about creating the conditions in which healthier relationships can flourish. Imagine a society where boys learn from an early age that empathy is a strength rather than a weakness, where fathers are expected to nurture as much as provide, where workplaces make caregiving a normal part of men's lives. Such changes would benefit women. They would also benefit men themselves, who often pay a heavy price for restrictive masculine expectations that discourage close relationships, help seeking and emotional expression. Every time Australia experiences another wave of killings, there are renewed calls for government to do more. These calls are entirely justified, but prevention also requires us to broaden our imagination. Alongside investing in frontline services, strengthening legal responses, and promoting gender justice, we should do more to cultivate caring masculinities. Encouraging men to care will not by itself end men's violence against women, but it represents one important pathway towards the kind of society violence prevention ultimately seeks to build, one in which compassion, responsibility, and care are ordinary expectations of men, and in which violence has fewer opportunities to take root. The author would like to acknowledge research by Gary Baker, Tavish Gupta and Giovanna Laura in their work in this report that underpins this article. And that was titled, Boys Are Rarely Taught to Be Caring. If they were, we could better prevent domestic violence.
3: And our next article is written by Matthew Large and Carly Stevens and is entitled, Cannabis Isn't Safer in Your 20s and 30s. It's linked to an earlier onset of psychosis. People who use cannabis in their 20s and 30s are developing psychosis years earlier than non-users, according to a new study. This challenges the idea that delaying cannabis use until your mid-20s, when the people believe their brain has finished developing, is a safer option to avoid the risks of psychosis. Our research found that for people who were susceptible to psychosis, cannabis use in their 30s was associated with an earlier onset of psychosis by 6 years. Cannabis use is becoming increasingly common. More than 2.5 million Australians use prescribed or illicit cannabis each year. It's also increasing in potency. But for many users, the psychiatric harms of cannabis are likely to outweigh any medical benefit. In fact, there is little evidence it's effective for anxiety, depression, or insomnia. What is psychosis? It is a spectrum of disorders characterized by reality distortion. At the core of psychosis is the more severe and chronic form, schizophrenia. A person with psychosis may experience confusion, mood swings, and hallucinations, seeing or hearing something or someone who isn't there. Psychosis affects around 0.5% of Australians, and there is a strong genetic component to schizophrenia and psychosis. Environmental factors, including cannabis use, also play a role. How does cannabis impact psychosis? The most active ingredient of cannabis is the delta-9-tetrahydrocannabinol, or THC. Both prescribed and illicit cannabis usually contains THC and often in high doses. THC works by locking onto the cannabis receptors, which are part of the brain's endocannabinoid system. When naturally functioning, the endocannabinoid system helps maintain physiological balance by regulating processes including appetite, immunity, memory, mood, pain, sleep, and stress responses. The cannabis plant evolved to exploit this system by producing the mind-altering compound THC, which acts as a skeleton key for the cannabinoid receptors. Past research has found people who frequently use cannabis are more likely to experience psychosis and greater harm from psychosis. In 2011, our research group showed cannabis use was associated with an earlier age of onset of psychosis. This was widely assumed to mostly affect younger people because of prevailing beliefs about the vulnerability of the developing adolescent brain to cannabis exposure. Our new research casts the link between cannabis and earlier psychosis onset in a different and ultimately more worrying light. We examined 149 studies involving more than 71,000 people. Most involved people with schizophrenia from Europe, North America, and Australia. And we found cannabis use was associated with earlier age at psychosis onset by 2.5 years on average. Why does this matter? Earlier onset of psychosis is associated with worse clinical outcomes, greater functional impairment, and struggles with self-care. Losing years of healthy life to psychosis in your 20s or 30s means missing years that could have been spent studying, building a career, travelling, starting a family, and developing strong relationships. Across the lifespan, cannabis use is associated

0: characteristics of participants that could influence the results. For example, exposure to traumatic experiences in childhood. We also used age groups instead of the specific ages of all participants, and this might result in a finding that was stronger or weaker than the one we found. Finally, we could drill down into the potency of the cannabis products used, or the way cannabis was used. The potency of products varied between studies. Some 40 years of research has consistently shown an association between cannabis and psychosis. There is also emerging evidence that cannabis is associated with a range of other psychiatric harms, including anxiety and depression. But the medicalization and monetism of cannabis has hampered knowledge and acceptance about its now well-established harms. Now Australians can access high-potency cannabis without any appropriate health warning. This might prove to be one of the biggest public health bungles in Australian history. Our research shows detailed public health warnings are urgently needed to explain the potential psychiatric risks associated with cannabis use across the lifespan. And that article was, "Cannabis isn't safer in your 20s and 30s. It's linked to an earlier onset of psychosis."
1: And that completes our readings from the website theconversation.com. I'm Maura Cameron, and reading with me was Heather Caddick. 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

0: Got itchy feet and you would like to travel but can't get away? 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
5: 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Peter Greco, on behalf of Philip Vanderpeer, saying thank you so much for making time to tune in. This program coming to you from Kaurna Land. Coming to you very shortly, we'll speak to Robert Altimore, wonderful advocate, a very

0: big proponent of Braille. Robert received the census in Braille, and he did it in Braille. How did that go? We'll find out very soon. We'll catch up from Rachel from Beyond Blindness. Always plenty happening. If you're a young person and you like your arts, a chance for you to win an award, win a scholarship, which is worth a few bananas or dollars. We'll also catch up with Rebecca Young from Access to Arts, talking about audio description, some audio described shows in Adelaide, and also about the proposed legislation by the federal government. What's that about? What does Rebecca think? Then we'll catch up with Maureen O'Reilly from the Vision Australia Library. Always plenty happening there, including a chance for you to go to a couple of events that I'm sure you will enjoy and you will benefit from. Now, before we go, very quickly, the SA branch of Blind Citizens Australia, they've got their next catch-up on Saturday, the 29th of August, 12:30. It's at Lot 10, Cucina and Bar at number 10, Market Street in the city. Bellissimo. If you'd like to go along, give Kerry Skipworth a call via the BCA office, 1-800-033-660, 1-800-033-660. Well, we've been chatting about the census and how successful or otherwise it might have been. Oops, I mentioned a few weeks ago that it was available in Braille, and in fact, you could do it in Braille. Robert Altimore took up that offer. Robert, pretty good to catch up with you again. Thank you for your time.
1: Thanks, Peter. Always good to talk to you on Vision Extra.
0: Robert, you decided to take up this offer of having the census information in Braille and then actually doing it in Braille.
1: Yes, I did.
0: Why was that?
1: Well, Braille is my primary form of literacy as a blind person, and I have a very strong desire and a strong feeling, a strong passion to use Braille whenever I can and promote Braille. I think that's really critical that Braille users like me do this. I live in Canberra, and sometimes I find I'm the only person asking for Braille, and it's very disheartening. I wish more Braille users and blind people would ask for Braille.
0: It's probably a topic.
1: Because if we don't ask for it, people will forget about Braille. Yeah. And if that happens, we will lose something very precious and we've worked for. And also the big losers in this will be the people who are deafblind, for whom Braille is their, you know, really only option in many cases.
0: Yeah, that is such a great point. It's almost a topic for another interview in a sense. But, you know, technology is so good, but by the same token, the kind of the basics of things like Braille is still, you know, very, very relevant. I mean, those of us that are passionate about it like you are, I mean, it's things like construction of sentences and spelling of words, etc. You can't do that with audio.
1: No, I wouldn't have got to where I have to study law and work in the public service and do the voluntary things I do in radio when I patient, the things I've had to do and wanted to do and done in the disability community if I didn't have Braille.
0: Well, tell us about the census then. So was it sent to you in hard copy or how did that pan out?
1: Okay, the process was you had to ring the 1-800 number for the census and apply for it in Braille, and I did that, and the Braille came to me in good time. There were three documents. There was a cover letter. There was a Braille census form which consisted of blank pieces of blank Braille paper held together by one of those spiral binders. Mm-hmm. And the idea is that you wound the paper into your Perkins and set the line spacer one space away from the spindle barring or two spaces, and you answered each question by putting the question number, and I put letter Q in the numeral in front of each question number. And then I answered the question according to following the instruction booklet, which was also in Braille.
0: How did you find the experience?
1: I found it very good and very quick and very easy. I should mention I am a computer user. I did register online with the MyGov for the census information in advance through MyGov. I also, the Braille census form gave you the option to fill it the census out online, so you could use your Braille as a guide to use and then fill out the census online. I thought I'd give that a go, but I found it very fiddly, and the Braille was just so easy to do.
0: Yeah, I guess you feel a bit more in control in a sense, because sometimes Cursors can kind of jump around and stuff, can't they?
1: Yes, they do. In Braille, you are totally in control. If it's online, you can, the yours have a tendency to either not put the cursor in the right spot or else jump around and you go a place where you're not really sure where you're going, but with Braille, you're in total control.
0: Yeah, you know exactly where you are.
1: Yes.
0: Any idea how long it took you to do? Because I guess, in a sense, it doesn't matter. It's more the principle of doing it.
1: Well, it wasn't my friend for doing it because I must confess, when I did it, I did it in a very leisurely fashion. I had my radio on in the background, listening to one of my music programs on a Sunday morning, and pricked up my ears when I heard something that I wanted to really get into and enjoy. So I'm not putting a time frame on how much to the census. I might say, though, it was very easy and straightforward compared to electronic.
0: Actually, I often find when you do things leisurely like that, you actually take less time than when you're trying to rush through something and making mistakes or having to go back and check things. Sometimes when you do it more leisurely, you're actually probably saving time.
1: Maybe that's the case.
0: Yeah. So, anything in particular that kind of stood out in terms of either difficulty or I'm assuming you probably read through the instructions first and then maybe even had a quick perusal of the whole thing and then went back and did it. How did you kind of approach that?
1: Yes, I did. I read through the instructions first, and then I put the instruction book and the form side by side. And of course, the blank Braille paper was in the separate. So there were three things in the package, four things: the letter, the blank Braille paper which you use to fill out the census form, the instruction manual, the instruction, what they call a help manual for each question. They gave you advice on how to fill it in. So, how to answer it. So I read the help manual. I read the help manual through first, and then I, and with each question, I went back to the help manual to make sure I was doing it right and doing it the way I wanted to do it. And that's the way I did it.
0: And for example, some of the different questions, particularly if you say doing it online, you're kind of marking the different questions in different ways. Yeah, how did you do that in Braille?
1: They just told you to write down the answer that was appropriate,
0: Okay.
1: or to tick the answer that was appropriate. So let's say if the answer was let's say male or female. Of course, I wrote the word male. Yes,
0: Yeah. So it's
1: yes,
0: really quite straightforward, isn't it? I mean, I
1: yes,
0: guess
1: yes.
0: sometimes you can be looking for problems rather than just taking the simple solution.
1: Yes. Whereas sometimes if you're doing that electronically, the doors won't put it in the right box, or else, and you don't know sometimes whether doors has ticked the correct box. That's what I find, yes.
0: Yeah, I think there'd be a lot of people that would be nodding in agreement with that. Robert, what about when it finished? Because I know we did it online, so we got a kind of a receipt number, I think they called it afterwards. How did you go as far as the completion, then the acknowledgement, if you like, that it had been completed?
1: Well, I've finished it and it's sitting on my bookshelf waiting for the census collector to ring my doorbell
0: Okay.
1: or walk out and hand it to him.
0: Okay, well, I guess you're going to definitely know it's been done and taken away.
1: That's right, yes.
0: How do you feel when you finished? Like, did you get it? Because I think, well, we had a quick chat before coming to where, as far as we can recall, that this might be the first time this has been made available in Braille, I think.
1: It's the first time I can recall it being made available in Braille, because previously I was married and with my wife, and she would fill it out for us, and that worked all right.
0: What about as far as the importance of something like this? As you said, you've been trained in law, you work for the public service. I mean, you've been a tremendous advocate for many years for people blind or low vision or people with disabilities in general. The kind of importance of something like the census for kind of future-proofing, as best we can, things that will help particularly people with disabilities. How important do you think that is?
1: I think it's very important that we keep up the momentum to have things available in Braille so we can do things independently, because they are talking about cutting back the area of social and community supports where people like me who are blind need help to do things. So the more we can do independently using low technology things like Braille, I think that's got to be good for everybody and for ourselves.
0: Robert, what about use of the Perkins? I'm assuming you probably still use it on a fairly regular basis, although I guess the keyboards are fairly similar, even with the devices with braille display, so that probably wasn't an issue for you at all.
1: No, I use a Perkins Braille every day of my life, I reckon. Use Perkins Braille. I also use a slate and stylus. I can actually write quite well with a slate and stylus. I've actually minuted meetings using a slate and stylus.
0: Okay.
1: I think I'm one of the few slate and stylus users around. I hope there are more of us.
0: That was kind of the way a lot of us learnt in the old days, but it's kind of
1: It
0: progressed a little
1: was.
0: bit there, but
1: And it's a very handy skill because I was with a supervisor once who wouldn't let me take a Perkins Braille in and he was talking about giving us feedback on our work because it was too noisy and distracting and he didn't want the conversations taped, of course. So I bought in the slate and stylus and that made her very happy. It also gave me an incentive to, in my early public service career, to keep up my slate and stylus skills.
0: Yeah, and of course, this is when you're kind of almost doing braille backwards, aren't you? Going from right to left. Is that how you do it?
1: Yes, that's right. Yes.
0: So I guess, I'm thinking about it as we're talking. It's probably good for your brain to be able to do things like that. We hear so much about the plasticity of the brain these days. That's probably a good way to be exercising it.
1: Yeah, but it might be, except yes, I am so used to this process, I don't know it. I don't think it sort of stresses my brain the way it should be stressed. You know what I mean?
0: That's fantastic. Robert, what about in terms of stuff being made available in Braille? Of course, I know probably in the last 20 or so years, we've had telephone voting, particularly at federal elections, and often you can get some information sent out in Braille. Do you sort of choose that option to kind of make sure that, yes, we're here and yes, we're still demanding Braille?
1: I choose Braille whenever I can, whenever
0: Yeah.
1: I have the option. And we really need to because when I was working the sector as an executive of a disability organisation, I found the ACT government always mentioned that they had things available in alternative formats, such as audio and that sort of thing, but they'd never mentioned Braille. And I had to keep reminding them, hey, you've got to mention Braille too. And I once had a politician ask me in a parliamentary committee hearing, as you know, surely we don't need Braille anymore with all the audio around. And I had to remind him very strongly that, no, we still need, how would you like it if I took away your pencil and paper? You know, yeah, or took away your means of reading.
0: I mean,
1: Yeah.
0: that is
1: And
0: a
1: there's more
0: simple.
1: Braille being read today than ever, kind of all the electronic Braille displays around and electronic Braille and that sort of thing.
0: That is such a simple example, if you like, but such a powerful example, isn't it? You don't think braille is important, but you've got audio, yeah, but you take away your pen and paper or your ability to jot down a few notes and see how you go.
1: Yes.
0: Yeah, that's fantastic. And I guess, people like you that can kind of keep people like them on their toes, because I find, it's the people that kind of don't use braille that tend to sort of think, well, do you really need it? They question it more. Those of us that do, it's like, well, it's pointless arguing about it because it's a discussion that doesn't bear any worth having.
1: That's right, yes. I agree with you there, Peter.
0: Robert Altimore there, one of the finest advocates in Australia for many, many years. And to talk about doing the census in Braille, we'll chase up, because they promised us we could chase up with the census in a few weeks' time to see how it all went. But there's Robert Altimore. He was one that did use the census in Braille and did it in
2: One
0: Braille.
2: step.
0: Time to get the very latest news from Beyond Blindness. The only person that does it, no one does it better, is Rachel from Marketing at Beyond Blindness. Rachel, good to catch up again.
3: Yeah.
0: Now, we've got a little bit, or you've got a little bit of a technical kind of feel to this evening's presentation. Let's start with Apple first. This sounds like a really great idea. So tell us about this.
3: This is the monthly Apple technology workshops. We have done them a couple of times this year, but it's been pretty popular and being pretty beneficial for our members. So we want to continue with that. So yeah, this is in Rundle Mall in the CBD of Adelaide. We've got two sessions coming up in September and October. The first one is called Get Started, Accessibility Features for Vision Loss. You can learn about zooming, enlarging screen text and app layouts. magnifier. 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Spoken content. Have your device read out emails, articles, or interface text. And voiceover, which you can navigate screens via touch gestures and audio descriptions. So that's the first session we have for our members. And the second session is for those who have blind or low vision. It's called the voiceover workshops. So voiceover lets you hear a description of what's happening on your screen. You'll learn how to use basic gestures like swiping and tapping to navigate your device, adjust speaking rate, and customize voiceover in the settings. So those are the two Apple workshops we have planned. These sessions are free, but registrations are essential. They usually run for about 1 hour, and you are encouraged to bring your own Apple device that you have logged into your Apple account with, such as your iPhone or iPad, for the best experience. But if you don't yet own your own Apple device, they do have some iPhones you can test out these features on in the Apple Store. So we're still finalizing the details and dates of which of these two sessions will be in which month of September or October. So if either or both of those sessions sound like something you'd like to book in for, just call our office and send Marion an email if you have an email already, and we will put you on the list.
0: Okay, so booking is essential. You can't just rock up, so you need to book beforehand.
3: Mm-hmm, yeah.
0: And, I mean, it's a great thing. I mean, for people who might be aware, and I'm sure many are, but for those that aren't, the iPhones or the Apple devices are very, very accessible. And you talked about things like customizing settings. I mean, that is very important as well, because some people like a lot of verbosity, others like less. There's so many different features, and if you've got an iPhone and maybe don't use it a lot, you'll probably be surprised as to how many features it has that can be useful to you. But I guess if you don't know about it, then you're not using them. So this is a sort of workshop that can really make a lot of difference to the benefits that you get from something like your iDevice or your Apple device.
3: Yeah, sure. A lot of our members are pretty surprised when Marion said, oh, well, did you know your phone can actually do this and this? And they're like, oh, I didn't know that. You know, that would be good. So this is a way for them to come along with their own device, their own Apple device, and learn how to do those things. And it's just taking that step and doing it in a way that, you know, they have some guidance and someone to teach them how to do it exactly. And then we really want to try to encourage independence and, you know, instead of relying on someone else to do it for them, just to give our members a way to do it themselves, and a bit of encouragement that it's okay to, you know, make mistakes with your phone and, have someone there to help guide them through the process of, you know, all the different things that their phone can do might be interesting or something new for them. So, yeah, it's, been really good for the members that have come along to the past ones.
0: All right.
3: So,
0: Some sight or no sight, there's certainly things that you probably learn from it. Rachel, so this is run by people at Apple, is it?
3: Yeah, it's run by the Apple Store. We've just sort of like, booked in for them. They've got a lot of these sort of type of sessions, but these sessions seem right in the category of something that will be beneficial for our members. So, yeah, that'd been really great to work with. Also, for those members that don't have an iPhone or an Apple, you know, iPhone or iPad, Hamra Library, also known as the West Torrens Library, does have one-on-one sessions for Android users.
0: Mm.
3: So members can contact the Hamra Library independently. That's at Hilton. They do have a lady there at the library who's very knowledgeable about working with Android phones and accessibility features. So Beyond Blindness has had a few sessions there in the past, but we don't have any official activities booked in there at this time. But members are free to, you know, directly contact the Hamra Library themselves. You can book in to, you know, have that one-on-one session and, see if they can help guide you with the same sort of accessibility features. And if anyone knows of any Android accessibility workshops, particularly in the southern or central suburbs of Adelaide, please do let us know, as we'd like to provide the same technology education experience for our Android user members too.
0: Well, having said all we said about Apple, Android is also very, very popular. It's got a lot of accessibility features as well. So if Apple's not your kind of thing, then Android might be. And if you can get, again, if you can get someone that can kind of teach you, particularly if you're just starting out, if you can kind of learn the fundamentals from the start, that can make a big difference to how much you learn, how quickly you learn, and maybe just cut back on a bit of frustration.
3: Yeah, that's true. Yeah. I mean, yeah, technology can make us pull our hair out at sometimes. So yeah, I think, that it will be really good for members to go to.
0: All right. Now, tell us about these pocket groups. We've spoken about them over the recent months, but there's something else happening in the what we call it, southwestern suburbs of Adelaide?
3: Yeah. In the southwest, we've started our Camden Park Pocket Group, and this was held at the Pomegranate Place Cafe on the 18th of July. So that was the first meeting on that date. So Camden Park is a small suburb 8 kilometres southwest of the CBD between the airport and Moffatville Racecourse, if that gives you an idea.
0: Yeah.
3: So this first meeting of the Camden Park group had four members meeting there in this little cafe and gift shop. And yeah, they just talked over a cuppa and yeah, had a good time. So if you want to come along to the next one, please contact Frank at our Campbelltown office. These pocket groups may not necessarily be written about in our newsletter or activity calendars just due to the timing of the, you know, the deadline of the newsletter. But we do usually send out emails or give our members a courtesy call if they live in the area of whatever area the pocket groups are happening. So just make sure to contact us to be invited to, yeah, the next one.
0: Pomegranate Place. What a fantastic name for a street.
3: Yeah, it's really cute. Yeah,
0: I love that. Pomegranate's got some good health benefits too, but we might be leaving that for another segment. Rachel, I know last year and maybe even the year before we spoke about a group at Whyalla. You're now looking to spread your wings to Port Augusta.
3: Yeah, so our member engagement officer, Jen, she's taking expressions of interest for a new Port Augusta group. So we've already have some interest from potential members and attendees that want to come along. So that's a really good start. But of course, we, you know, really want to grow the group and get a good numbers going before we can, you know, have the first meeting. Mm. So our Whyalla group did somewhat service members living in that area in Port Augusta, but being that it could be almost an hour drive, we thought it was best to create a new group in Port Augusta because, you know, between Port Augusta down to Whyalla was an hour and back again, an hour back again. So yeah, it will be a monthly group meeting at cafes and pubs, and we'll just see how it goes from there.
0: Well, we've spoken so many times over the years about travel and how it can sometimes be a bit of an impediment for people to really get the most out of their community. And an hour out and an hour back, it's a long way. So if people are a bit more centralised as far as Port Augusta goes, that will certainly save a bit of travel time. And Rachel, also, if there are people who might not be blind but might want to be helping out as volunteers, there's an opportunity there as well.
3: Yeah, we just need some volunteers to help make the group happen. Just is only going to be a few hours a month. So if you know someone that has some spare time, or if you are listening and have some spare time and can be a site guide, yeah, just to come along to our meetings and help our members to sort of navigate where these locations are. Yeah, if you could contact us, that would be really appreciated too, that lives in Port Augusta. So we're hoping to get the group started soon, within the second half of this year. So yeah, hopefully that good things are coming up there. And you can contact Member Engagement Officer Jen on 0403 451 817. And yeah, we'll see what happens.
0: Well, Jen's based out north, but Port Augusta's a fair way more north. So that's great. And Rach, you talked there about being a sighted guide. Of course, you will train people in that area. If they think, oh, what does that mean? I don't know if I can do it. You do actually train people to be able to do it kind of the right way and the best way for clients or members as well.
3: Yeah, sure. So there's no experience needed. And so we will let you know the safest and best way that we prefer you to, you know, keep our members safe and everything. So yeah, no experience needed. And, just a sort of willing spirit and willing to learn. And just a few hours each month. That's all you need.
0: Yeah, bit of a social interaction with maybe a different group of people that could be very, very good for you and them. So we'll give you details before we wrap up. Now, we have touched on this a bit before, but time is kind of running out for the Trevor Frost Award, a scholarship here that can get a young person a little bit of money and obviously a nice thing to put on their CV.
3: Yeah, so there's still a bit of time to submit an entry for this year's Beyond Blindness Trevor Frost Awards. We have started to receive applications, but there's still some time. So in case it's new to you, this is an annual award with a prize of $2,000 to help assist a young South Australian with a vision impairment to further develop their skills in music or the performing arts. So it's open to primary and high school students living in South Australia with a vision impairment. And the winners usually put the money towards music or acting lessons or tutoring, equipment or computer software or music instruments and things like that. So the closing date for applications is the 30th of September, which is still 6 weeks away. So a fair bit of time to put a good application together. And yeah, we just hope that if someone's listening or you know of a student that has potential and could use this award to further their music or performing arts skills, you can apply and read all of the criteria using the links on our website, beyondblindness.org.au, or just contact our office and we'll send you through the details.
0: Yeah, that's a great point. I mean, hopefully we've got some young people listening, but if you're a child or grandchild or someone you know that's young at primary or secondary school and has a vision impairment and loves their performing arts or their music, then this could be a wonderful opportunity for them. And $2,000, that's a lot of money.
3: Yeah, certainly. And a lot of our winners have, you know, big ideas about they want to, you know, they don't have to spend $2,000 just in one place. They just, they want to spend it here and spend it there. And as long as it's going towards furthering their skills, then they can spend it how they wish. It's their money sort of thing. But so we hope that we get some good applications this year. So
0: I'm sure you will. All right. Now, if people want to find out more about any of the things you've spoken about this evening, how can we find out more?
3: You can contact our office, which is in Campbelltown, South Australia, on 8367 6088. And that's for all inquiries. And yeah, we'll direct you through to the right person.
0: And your website?
3: Beyondblindness.org.au.
0: Now, you're on Facebook, aren't you?
3: Sure. Yeah. So yeah. And give us a like, give us a follow. We're very active on there. We try to post regularly and we try to make our content accessible. And yeah, you can just search for Beyond Blindness.
0: All right. And you get some good feedback regarding some of your posts too, I believe.
3: Yeah, we get quite a few likes and, you know, comments and our new Facebook videos have been pretty well received. So we've gotten feedback from our members that they love reading about and watching our videos and listening to our videos and, seeing what they've gotten up to, what other members have gotten up to. Beyond Blindness News. So yeah, it's been pretty popular and a good way to...
0: Rachel there from Beyond Blindness. More details up with our show notes, but the phone number 8367 6088. Time to talk audio description, entertainment, art, all that sort of good stuff. I'm not sure if I'm worthy this time. We've got Rebecca Young on the line, the CEO from Access to Arts. Beck, good to catch up again. Thank you for your time.
2: Always a pleasure to chat, Peter.
0: You're very kind. Now, I'm not sure where to start because there's always so much happening. What about the State Theatre Company and Commentary? This sounds like a fantastic show. I reckon it'll be a really great season.
2: It really does sound like a great show. We're really excited to be describing it. And we, you know, love describing State Theatre shows and, you know, always our favourite part of putting together as well their sort of tactile tours beforehand and offering our audio description audience the chance to, you know, meet some of the actors and touch some of the set pieces and really kind of get an inside view on what's going on.
0: Yeah, this is really going to be interesting because often, you know, people on television or people who star in shows on television love what they do, but they often talk about, you know, when they can get out on stage and before a live audience, they really enjoy it. And one of the stars of this show was sort of big, particularly during some of the shows like Underbelly.
2: Absolutely. He's a really fantastic actor and it's always wonderful to have them on stage and really leaning into their craft.
0: Now, obviously, they'll be performing on stage, and at the same time, there'll be audio description.
2: Yes, absolutely. And yeah, hopefully we'll get a chance to have a chat with the cast beforehand as well, which is always really great.
0: Now, the audio describe show is on Saturday, the 29th of August, as I say, which is a Saturday, so great. So yep. If you do work, or if you're tied up during the week, then you can certainly get along to that.
2: Absolutely. And I believe there's one on the 31st as well on the Monday evening. So a couple of options to get along. And as I hope everyone knows, the State Theatre very generously discount their audio description tickets as well. So it is definitely a cost-effective way to get to the theatre as well.
0: Now, I just read briefly about the show. It seems like there's kind of a bit of a, I was going to say a throwback, but a bit of a kind of a reference to the Me Too movement, which was pretty big not so long ago.
2: Yeah, it's a really interesting show, and it sort of talks about that kind of the ethics of what happens in art, and yeah, it's really I think it's quite timely. I think there's definitely a lot still happening that feeds into that kind of Me Too movement, and particularly across arts and sports. So really, yeah, I think it'll be quite a sharp and interesting look.
0: It's in a sense highlighted by some of the events of the last few days, but we might leave that one alone. But really interesting, because it is someone who was kind of big in his time and then has come back again, and I guess some of the some of the past ghosts are maybe coming back to haunt him, which, as I say, can be a bit of a familiar theme. So I reckon this would be really worth getting along to.
2: Yeah, absolutely. Absolutely. I would encourage everyone to come along and to the audio described shows for sure.
0: All right. That's Commentary, which is being put on by the State Theatre Company. Just briefly harking back to Illuminate, we've spoken to both Jude and Hen about this. That sounds like it was a wonderful set of events, if you like. And what was really impressive about that was the kind of tailor-made versions of Illuminate for older people, seniors, for
2: Absolutely.
0: People with disabilities, and also for people living with autism.
2: Yes, no, so we did some great work with Illuminate, and I must say I'm really, we love working with them. They're one of our favourite festivals to work with because of how sort of deep their commitment to access is, and they actually have an internal team member in charge of I suppose coordinating all the access work. So Alex does an incredible job there. And it was really wonderful last year when we were able to expand our audio described and Auslan led tours of City Lights to also include seniors groups. Because we know people in, I suppose, our seniors communities don't always identify as disabled, but they often have some additional access needs, and we need to make sure that there's not too many stairs and, we can be physically accessible for walkers and wheelchairs, but also that, there's amplification and we're able to give everybody that little bit of extra access. So we ran three seniors tours throughout Illuminate this year for City Lights, and they were all very popular.
0: Now, I was going to say, we spoke to Alex, and, I've been doing this program a while, and I think I can kind of pick up on the people's tones and intonations, if you like, and you can tell when they're just saying it because they're reading it, or when they're saying it because they believe it. And certainly Alex and Illuminate, they believe this accessibility and this inclusion theme.
2: Absolutely, and they're doing lots of work. So we had an audio described tour of Night Visions, as well as City Lights, as well as Auslan led tours, and we did quite a lot of work with them on their access guides and on some relaxed performances across all of their different offerings. So yeah, really fantastic to see access embedded so deeply into that.
0: And really pleased that people got along and kind of said, well, yes, we want this, literally voting with their feet, coming along and sort of saying, this is very much a double thumbs up to what you're doing.
2: 100%.
0: Beck, the Sala is on. Of course, for people who might be aware, that's the South Australian Living Artists Festival. It's on right around South Australia, and it goes strong. And there's some audio described shows, and there's some shows that you can just rock up, and if the artist is there, you're probably going to get a personal audio described tour of what they're doing.
2: Absolutely. It's really fantastic when Sala's on. There's lots happening around the place. I would encourage people to get along to a range of events, have a look at what has audio description. But as you said, sometimes there's just artist talks that really add that extra level of depth to the experience of those shows.
0: Well, I'll put a plug in. We spoke to Felicity Steer, who's at the Henley South newsagent and also post office. They're the one building, if you like. And Felicity's rather a bit of a quirky character. She actually sits on the footpath during the day and paints. And obviously, people passing by get to know her and is sort of a bit of an attraction. But I went along and she's actually explaining and describing what she's doing. And then she's got her works inside in the newsagent and takes you inside and describes them to you. So it's all totally free. And like you feel like you're really part of it because you're sort of inside the artist's head.
2: Absolutely. Absolutely. And there's nothing more fascinating than listening to artists talk about their work and how they're going about their work and what their process is. Some artists we can't talk to are Monet and Matisse, who there's a fantastic exhibition at the Art Gallery of South Australia at the moment. And we did run a audio described tour yesterday, and we have another one coming up on the 19th of September there. And I have it on good authority that yesterday's tour was excellent.
0: You can't get hold of Monet Matisse?
2: No. Oh. No, but yeah, you know, if I,
0: you know, it's because I thought you were.
2: If I develop some an ability to talk to the other side, Peter, I'll definitely, you'll be the first to know.
0: Well, the audio described tour is probably almost as good as.
2: Absolutely, and I believe there's even some tactile elements that the art gallery have created for people to touch and feel to get a bit more of an in-depth experience.
0: But before you go, last week the Blind Citizens Australia organisation put out a media release regarding a statement by the government regarding mandating audio description for free-to-air and streaming. Any thoughts on that? I was a little bit, not hesitant, but I guess I was asking if I could reserve my judgment till we kind of see the finer detail.
2: Yeah, look, I think more audio description is something we will always welcome. But, you know, we want to make sure that it's high quality audio description as well. And really, we always have some concerns when people talk about audio description and AI, because I know most of our audience really don't like sort of listening to fake voices. They like listening to people that really are professional audio describers and add their, I suppose, a little bit of flavor to the description to really kind of make it work with the show. So definitely happy to see more audio description, but we really hope it's high quality.
0: Well, I guess it's going to be legislated, and I would assume that it would pass Parliament, you know, fairly okayly. Mm. But, I mean, you've got to see the devil in the detail as far as the legislation goes. So you see if there's any kind of escape clauses or off-ramps that creators can use.
2: Absolutely, absolutely. And I would say, you know, we do quite a lot of work for short video for audio description. We don't specifically do television, but there is definitely a lot of organizations now that are having a lot of their content for their websites audio described, their instruction videos and informational videos, and I think that is really fantastic, and we'd love to see more of that as well.
0: It's a great point you make regarding AI, because I guess it is progressing so quickly, but by the same token, the temptation might, you know, exceed perhaps the reality, and people might think, oh, we can use AI and that'll kind of suffice. But that isn't the case. And as a person who's blind and uses screen readers, heavens above, I don't need any more electronic voices speaking to me if I'm doing something that's supposed to be enjoyable.
2: Absolutely. I agree 100%. And I'm sure you would be able to absolutely endorse my view that, you know, AI absolutely can tell you what colours a painting is and whether it's got a dog in it, but it certainly can't convey the meaning and feeling of a piece of art the way that a human being can.
0: And even when you go to shows and even see films, I mean, particularly when you go to live shows and the audio description is live as it happens with the show, I mean, you're right in amongst it. If it's kind of AI generated, I mean, it might be out of sync, or, you know, they might be playing the wrong track at the wrong time, and that'll just, you know, cripple the whole situation.
2: Absolutely. I think it is, audio description is an art form in and of itself, and we need to, I suppose, respect and appreciate the absolute passion of the audio describers that do that brilliant work.
0: Now, we're going to plug in for LeisureLink on Saturday. All being well, we're catching up with Kari Seeley from No Strings, and they've got their next show, Art, coming up in early September. So we'll speak about that, which will also be audio described. Beck, if people want to find out more about any things we've spoken about today, how can we get in touch?
2: Definitely the website, which is access2arts2.org.au. And they can give us a call. But as you know, we are a teeny tiny team, so we don't always answer the phone. But if you want to give us a call, you can leave a message if we don't answer. And the number is 8463 1689.
0: Rebecca Young, the CEO from Access to Arts. All those details up in those show notes. Lots of good things happening, and avail yourself of that opportunity. I'm going.

0: Let's talk library matters and speak to the Gregarian librarian, Maureen O'Reilly. Maureen, welcome.
1: Don't think I've ever been called a Gregarian librarian.
0: Well, you can have gregarious, but, you know, that doesn't kind of rhyme with librarian, so I thought I'd just change it up a bit. So,
1: no, I'm happy for that. I think we just create our own grammar laws.
0: Well, I do anyway on this program, I can assure you. I get a lot of things wrong and often get reminded, which is okay. But anyway, on with the program, Maureen. Now, you've got a chance for people to meet narrators. Now, they never get anything wrong because they are perfect.
1: They're perfect, and they're also perfectly entertaining. I don't know what it is about being a narrator. Most of them have got some sort of acting or performing or some sort of stage background to them, and they're always heaps and heaps of fun to interview.
0: Well, the thing is that, you know, that's their kind of stock in trade, if you like. I mean, if I'm listening to a book, regardless of whether it's, you know, 5 minutes or 5 hours or 50 hours, I kind of want to be engaged the whole time with it because, you know, if I'm spending the time, then they're going to do me a favour by making it entertaining and engaging.
1: You know, they're so talented because they do all the characters in the book. So that's male, female, older characters, young characters. Sometimes they do animals. They have this consistency they keep because it takes hours and hours and it's done over many days and weeks to record a book, yet they keep that consistency of a character voice from the first chapter to the last. I think they're incredibly talented.
0: Maureen, how's it work? Does a narrator choose what book? I mean, some people, of course, narrate their own books, but in general terms, do narrators choose what they read or do they get allocated? Can they refuse? How does all that work?
1: All of the above, actually. Well, they don't get to choose.
0: All right.
1: So they are allocated books because the Vision Australia Library, we have what I call a member-driven catalogue. So we upload books really on the basis of our member recommendations and requests. We also try to keep a series in completion. So if we have 6, 8, 10 books in a series and a new one comes out, we will get that one. And we try to get things like the Seller Prize and the Miles Franklin Prize and, you know, the really popular authors' new releases. But a lot of it comes from our clients' recommendations. And fortunately these days, most books are released in audio, but not all of them. So those that aren't available for us to purchase, we record with our narrators in Vision Australia. And therefore, they kind of get told what they need to record, but they can say no and they can decline because largely they're all volunteers as well. So you'll find some of them perhaps don't like to do nonfiction. They find it a bit dry. You might find some of them, for personal reasons, don't like to do really violent books. So sometimes they will say no. But even when you look at things like the actual authors, we interviewed Bree Leaf as part of the Melbourne Writers Festival recently, and she was saying that for all her nonfiction books, her publisher insists that she narrates them. So she narrates her nonfiction, but then for her fiction books, she has somebody else do them. And it's just her publisher says, no, it's really important. It's nonfiction. It's your voice. It's your opinions. You need to be narrating that. So there is, you know, there's a little bit of choice in there, but even from an author perspective, they don't even get to choose sometimes.
0: You talked about the time commitment. I mean, that can't be underestimated. I mean, I sort of said a little bit, half not joking or half not serious, that they're perfect. But I mean, you know, if there's any mistakes, they have to go back and do it again. I mean, it's, you know, it can be a very, arduous task if you like. I mean, they're so good at what they do. I'm sure they don't make many mistakes, but by the same token, like it's got to literally be word perfect.
1: They do. And it is also really important, like we were talking about the characters. Sometimes you have a character that comes in at the start and they maybe do a cameo in the middle and then they come in at the end and they'll record and then they'll go back and listen and go, oh, that's not actually consistent. And then they'll re-record. So sometimes they will re-record sections as well because they don't feel it's consistent to what was there before.
0: And I'm going to say that probably because of what they do, they're probably perfectionists and They want to make it as good as they possibly can. You know, close enough is probably not good enough.
1: And look, some of those books are long. I mean,
0: Yeah.
1: some of them are a bit easier, but, well, not necessarily easier, but shorter. But some of them really do go on for a very long time. So you can sit down and do a long recording session, and then perhaps you don't get back to it for like quite a few days or a week. And then you sort of need to get back in that groove of who those characters were.
0: All right. Well, we certainly tips our lid to them. Now, who have you got coming up that we can actually speak to and hear from?
1: Yeah, we have Paul Winford. So it's going to be really fun. Paul will be our final guest narrator for 2026. So we had Marilyn and we had Richard last year. And then we had Victoria at the start of the year and now Paul. And it's always fun because for many of our clients, it's like this is a best friend because, you know, they invite them into their home, they fall asleep every night with them talking to
0: Yeah.
1: them. A lot of our clients will choose books on the basis of the narrator. So rather than searching a title or a genre, they will search a narrator because they just really enjoy that person's voice and narrating style. So it's quite funny. It's sort of like you've got this old friend that joins you, and it's really nice because our clients all get to post a question or more questions if they want during the registration process. But they can also pop questions into the chat during the actual webinar. And it's probably out of all of our events, the most member-driven Q&A. So even when
0: Okay,
1: we do
0: yeah.
1: authors, we don't get that many questions from our clients. We get some. But for the narrators, I will have literally a full A4 page of questions from our clients during registration. So it's really fun because, you know, you can see that there's a big level of engagement from people.
0: Well, people feel like they know them. You feel like you know them because you've heard so many of their books, and as you say, so many hours of their work, that you kind of feel like you've got to know them, which is, well, that's probably the biggest compliment that they could be paid.
1: And it's also even looking at it from a bigger perspective, the library is so important to so many of our clients' lives. Unfortunately, many of our clients are quite sedentary, particularly due to maybe age or other disabilities. And it just means that they have the opportunity to meet the people that are the voices of this library that they spend so long with, and also get, I often make this analogy, a little peek behind the curtain at the Wizard of Oz. You know, how does the narrating process work? Like, what actually happens in that Vision Australia that puts this book onto my Envoy or my Daisy Player or whatever? So, people really enjoy that opportunity to look behind the scenes.
0: Yes, and that person who, as you say, may be living with other disabilities or not be able to get out and about much. Loneliness is such a big problem in today's society, and albeit that it might be via a narrator of a book, it kind of just makes you feel like you're a little bit more with company rather than on your own.
1: And the other thing I really like about these sessions is that people have to put up with my taste a lot. So they had, you know, the authors that I pick for author readings, and they have the authors that I get for in conversations, and then they have me prattling away in our book chats, and I'm choosing the books that I'm reviewing in our book chats, and you know, there's a lot of me in that. Whereas with the Meet the Narrators, they do a 20-minute live reading from a book of their choice. So often I don't even know what the book is going to be until the day of the actual session. And often they're really different books than we normally would have in the catalogue or we would normally review. So a lot of the books that we talk about are new releases because we've got the author wanting to talk about their new book. Whereas the narrators can pick any book they like. Sometimes they pick one of the first books they narrated. Sometimes it's their favorite book, some that they narrated, or sometimes it's a book they would love to narrate, but they've never had the opportunity because, you know, it's already in the catalog for whatever reason, via an audio book or someone else did it. So it's really fun because you get a very diverse selection of books that they choose to read.
0: When do we get a chance to meet Paul?
1: We are meeting Paul on the 1st of September.
0: Okay, Easter
1: which
0: Day,
1: I
0: remember?
1: believe is the first day of spring. So I think
0: Yeah,
1: that's a lovely way to
0: perfect,
1: launch.
0: perfect,
1: And that
0: excellent.
1: is at 12 noon Australian Eastern Standard Time.
0: Terrific. All right, we'll give you contact details before we wrap up now. We talk a lot to you about different things that you've got coming up, and if people miss it, they've got the opportunity to kind of go back and catch up on it as well. And such is the case with a recording that now is now available.
1: It is. So if you go to our news section on the Vision Australia Library website, we have the recording of the Accessible Writing Tools and Technology webinar. So we had that webinar back in June. I'm going to confidently say June 19th. And even if people were there, it's sometimes there's so much information overload. It's wonderful to be able to listen to it again. And if you do have some sites that's remaining and you're able to watch it, there's also the visual element of it as well. So that recording is sitting on our new site and you get to listen to Sam Taylor and Steve Monageddi. And then I do a bit of top and tailing. I don't add a lot of value, to be honest. And they chat about all the new technology that's on the market, what's good about it, what's better, whether it's worth upgrading to the next one, whether more expensive necessarily means, better, because often the really expensive items have got a whole lot of bells and whistles that you don't really need either. So it's a really great overview of all the technology that's on offer, which means that if you're looking at getting something, you can at least go into the Vision Store or go onto the Vision Store website a little bit more informed with, a bit of research that's been done for you.
0: Terrific. Now, for any of the stuff we spoke about this afternoon, this evening, this morning, whenever people are listening, how can they find out more and how can they register for some of the events that you've talked about?
1: Well, all of our events are free and online. So, irrespective of where anybody is across the country, as long as they have a decent internet connection, then we would love them to join us. So, they just need to go to our website, which is visionaustralia.org/library. And if they scroll down a wee little way, they will hit a section called What's On. So, it's on that main page. And it will show them all the upcoming events that we have. Alternatively, if they struggle with that technology, they can ring us on 1300 654 656, and anyone they speak to can register them on their behalf.
0: Maureen, catch up again soon.
1: Oh, Peter, it's always a pleasure.
0: Maureen O'Reilly there from the Vision Australia Library. All those details up in our show notes. Our audio described show of the week. Yes, I'm picking up good vibrations. Very serious program, very serious topic. This Sunday evening, SBS main channel, it is Days That Shock the World, 9/11. Now, this features rescue workers, survivors, and witnesses of the event, and the fear and terror that grew minute by minute. That's Days That Shock the World, 9/11. This Sunday evening, 7:30, SBS main channel, complemented and supplemented with audio description. It is rated M. Before we leave the topic of audio description, got an email from Aidan during the week saying that a couple of weeks ago I talked about Titanic. There was a documentary about Titanic which was audio described, and I said the film was the highest grossing film in history. That was actually incorrect, as Aidan pointed out. Avatar is the highest grossing movie. So, Aidan, good to know you're listening. Thank you for your email, and I certainly do stand corrected. Also, an acknowledgement of Vietnam's Vets Day. I know we've had these for quite some time, but held again during the week, which is such an important day. So, to anyone who is involved or was involved with the Vietnam War, whether you fought in Vietnam, went away at that time, family and friends, etc., great to know that the day was acknowledged for the Vietnam vets. Some birthdays before we go. Happy birthday to Leona Holloway. Does some great work with Vision Australia. Leona, a very big happy birthday to you. Fiona Wood's having a birthday. Good on you, Fiona. Been involved with BCA and other advocacy organisations for many years. Certainly a wonderful advocate. Beautiful, articulate speaker. Fiona, happy birthday to you. And Jan Miller having a birthday down in the Apple Isle. Jan Miller, very much involved, very much a pioneer, trailblazer with Radio for the Print Handicapped back in the very, very early days. Before it all started, Jan helped it launch. So, Jan, happy birthday to you. Thank you for all you've do. Thank you for all you've done, particularly for those of us that are privileged to be on radio stations like this. Happy birthday to you, Jan Miller. That's it for the program. Sam Rickard, thanks so much for your help. Nathan.

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5: Hello, welcome to Reading the Play, all things footy, recording the studios of Vision Australia Radio Perth. It's great to have you with us. My name is Cal Krasnowski and today I'm joined by Rob Nazita. Today's program will cover topics including Josh Fraser, Chris Fagan and predictions for AFL Top 10. Looking back at the results from round 23 of the AFL season, on Friday the 14th of August, Fremantle defeated Adelaide 112-88 at Optus Stadium. On Saturday the 15th of August, Richmond lost to St Kilda 45-94 at the MCG. North Melbourne were defeated by Geelong 110-125 at Marvel Stadium. Brisbane Lions defeated Gold Coast Suns 95-53 at the Gabba. Hawthorn drew with Collingwood 92 points apiece at the MCG. And Port Adelaide lost to Melbourne 56-132 at the Adelaide Oval. On Sunday the 16th of August, GWS defeated West Coast 111-57 at NG Stadium. Western Bulldogs drew with Carlton 82 points apiece at Marvel Stadium, and Essendon lost to Sydney 76-112 at the MCG. Over to Rob for our first article.
6: Thanks, Cal. This comes from the Herald Sun's Lauren Wood and John Ralph. Carlton appoints interim coach Josh Fraser to the full-time job on a three-year deal. Josh Fraser has been officially rubber-stamped as Carlton's new coach.

0: but his close mate warns, don't expect him out of his famous hoodie at any time soon. The Blues board met at Icon Park on Monday morning to ratify Fraser's appointment on a three-year deal after a stellar run as interim coach that has delivered a 10-1-2 record and a wildcard final berth in a stunning turnaround from the team's 1-8 start to the season. Fraser, 44, will be formally announced as the new coach as soon as Tuesday after only committing to be part of the interview process a few weeks ago. Former teammate Nick Maxwell, who played alongside Fraser at Collingwood, expressed his pride at Fraser's appointment and said there will be plenty more to look forward to once the coach, who was thrust into the interim role in May, has time to get things really cracking. Anyone who's associated with him is proud of him because they've seen the development of what he's been able to do going from Collingwood, then going up to play on the Gold Coast and then going into development, Maxwell said on this masthead. That's initially where the passion really lay. If you speak to the people at Preston, where Fraser coached in the VFL for two seasons, I remember he turned down AFL jobs because the club was going to go under. He was so passionate about the people who were there at the time. Even something like that, to put a club and other people in front of yourself, obviously says a lot about his maturity at the time and where his passion is. Building from that and then going back and becoming an assistant coach, and then to fall into this position, he didn't have this ambition when he got the job. It was just that I'm here and I'm going to do the best I can for this club and the people that are here. The longer it went, the better he thought that I really can do this and I want to do it. But trade in Fraser's trademark hoodie jumper for a traditional club polo shirt right now, that he's the number one man? I wouldn't have thought so, Maxwell laughed. Fraser played 218 games with Collingwood and worked in coaching and development roles at the Gold Coast, Carlton and Collingwood. He sadly lost his father, Bill, just a fortnight ago. Maxwell also said that his former teammate's nature, coupled with his country background, had him perfectly positioned to withstand the pressures of senior coaching. He didn't go into the interim roles with the intention of, I'm going to make sure that I get this job. I think he went into it with, I'm here as an interim coach. And then every week that went past, he realised, actually, I can do this, he said. The fact that he's already developed in the role over a 13 to 14 week period just shows that he has got an appetite for that and that he's also doing it on the run. Once you actually do have a chance to take a breath and do a bit more planning and be able to look at how you want to do things, how you want to structure the business when you look at all the different layers to it, he's only scratching the surface because he's been doing it all on the run rather than actually having a long time to plan and prepare. And that report, Carlton appoints interim coach Josh Fraser to the full-time job on a three-year deal, came from the Herald Sun's Lauren Wood and John Rolfe.
1: Sun's young gun makes massive contract call amid rival interest. This is an exclusive by Callum Toomey from the AFL app. Bailey Humphrey has knocked back rival interest and signed a new deal to stay at Gold Coast. AFL.com.au's Cal Toomey has reported the Victorian has recommitted to the Suns until the end of 2030. Humphrey had expressed a desire last season to return to his home state and even met with new Melbourne coach Stephen King, with the Demons expected to make another play for him this year. But the young gun will stay at the Suns on a new deal that takes him through to free agency. Humphrey was already contracted to the Suns until the end of 2028. His decision to stay in Queensland follows the similar contract call from young forward Jed Walter, who turned down rival interest to also stay at the Suns. The last 5 weeks, I've put it all aside and now come to my decision, he said on Monday. I can go into the off-season with a clear head and just focus on footy and the footy club. They, the Suns, gave me the opportunity to live out a childhood dream, and I'm probably not the easiest bloke to deal with, so just to give back to them, and I want to see success. And that was an exclusive by Cal Toomey from the AFL app. Suns young gun makes massive contract call amid rival interest.
0: This article comes from James Gallagher of The Australian from August 15th. We need to step up player protection. Emerging from this watershed week with heated and high-profile debate about concussion, the bigger picture has largely been lost. The impact head trauma on players, their families and friends is the most complex and devastating issue in the world of sport. And the industry needs to unite, not fight, to safeguard the game. This issue has brought to the fore considerations about the rights of players, health and safety, governance, research and science, as well as the ever-important game on field. What happened at Geelong should never have occurred and was a breach of the AFL rules. Jake Colodashini should never have been asked to choose between playing and being legally protected. It came about because the doctors and the club felt greater risk than they were willing to absorb. That challenge is not limited to Geelong, nor is it going away. The solution cannot be to pass the risk to our players. As an industry, now is the time to address these challenges by reassessing how concussion prevention and management can be better. The league needs to adapt, governing how much contact players are exposed to at training and reviewing concussion protocols, including the diagnostic tools that underpin them. Club doctors are central to the care of players and these prevention and mitigation strategies. We need to address their heightening concerns due to the ongoing concussion litigation to ensure players get the best medical care. And then, when the risks of the game are enlivened every time the siren goes, we need to handle the response and support of our players in a way that the game can be proud of. This year, our Injury and Support Fund will spend about $15 million to support past players, covering lump sum payments for football-ending injuries and permanent injuries that affect ongoing work, as well as regular payments for defined medical costs and psychological care. It is an expansive safety net built in the past decade and the envy of every other sport in Australia. But there are still significant gaps. Players can't be responsible for solely funding this safety net into the future. It will require the AFL to contribute financially. An expanded safety net could cover medical care for players when they exit the game, provide increased payments when injuries prematurely end their careers, step in where insurance have stepped away this year, and provide greater ongoing support for those with cognitive issues. Government can also play a role given athletes are largely excluded from the workplace compensation schemes available for most Australians. This issue is bigger than one club or one player. It is a test of whether the industry is prepared to put a player's health and safety ahead of a short-term fix. If we meet it together with courage and responsibility, we can protect the people who make the game great and ensure Australian football is safer and stronger for generations to come. And that report from James Gallagher, who is the CEO of the AFL Players Association, came from the Australian of August 15th. We need to step up player protection.
1: Lions boss humbled to pass his mentor. This was written by Marco Monteverde from The Australian. A humble Chris Fagan says it doesn't feel right to be breaking AFL legend Lee Matthews' record for most games as Brisbane Lions coach. Fagan will coach the Lions for the 238th time on Saturday when Brisbane hosts the Gold Coast Suns in the Q Clash Derby at the Gabba. Matthews guided the Lions to three straight premierships from 2001 to 2003. It's an achievement Fagan has the chance to mirror this year after Brisbane's consecutive flags in 2024 and 2025. However, despite closing in on matching what Matthews achieved in terms of premiership success at the Lions, Fagan doesn't feel entirely comfortable being compared to his close friend and mentor. "There has been a lot of chat about something that I'd rather not probably talk too much about," Fagan said on Friday. The club has been really generous in the way that they've celebrated the record-breaking occasion. "Lee Matthews has been even more generous in his comments about me, which is a little humbling, to be honest. He's a great friend of mine, and he's been such a mentor of mine since the day I arrived here. It doesn't quite feel right to be breaking his record, but hopefully we can just live side by side in the history of the Brisbane Lions, and the people will appreciate what both of us did in our times here. While winning has become a habit for Fagan at the Lions, it wasn't always that way. In his first season in charge of Brisbane in 2017, the Lions won only 5 games and finished with the wooden spoon. The following season, Brisbane again could only muster 5 wins but managed to finish in 15th place. Since then, the Lions have contested 8 successive final series and are again set to do so this year. We were a long way from that 10 years ago, and I would say from the outset, it hasn't been me that's created this. It's been everybody working together in the one direction that's made the club what it is today, Fagan said. It wasn't a good place in terms of the team hadn't won many games of football for a few years. The membership was pretty low. The attendances at games were quite low. The club was struggling financially. And I guess the good part about it now is that 10 years on, all those things have gone into absolute reverse. Credit for that goes to everybody, particularly the playing group, who early days didn't have the greatest levels of confidence. And in my first couple of years, we only won 5 games in each of those seasons. But a lot of those boys stuck to the task. And in the third year, we got our breakthrough, winning 16 games and qualifying for the finals, and things have been going pretty well ever since. Premierships weren't the aim at the start. The aim at the start was just to get the club to be a good club again and get a level of respect within the competition. I don't think our goal has ever changed. The premierships are a byproduct of all the things that we've done. It'll still be that, and I know how hard it is to win them, so I'm not even prepared to talk about the possibility of winning one this year, let alone next year. Fagan, 65, is contracted to coach Brisbane until the end of next season, but Lions Chief Executive Sam Graham has not given up hope of convincing the master mentor to further extend his tenure. Fags has said while he's got the energy and passion to keep coaching, that's where he's at, Graham said. We'll always chat at the end of the year on where he's at and how he's feeling, and they'll be no different this year. He's contracted for next year and we'll sit down when the time's right. And that report written by Marco Monteverde from The Australian, Lions boss humbled to pass his mentor. We're about halfway through today's episode of Reading the Play, All Things Footy on Vision Australia Radio. My name is Cal Krasnowski and we continue on with Rob.
0: Expert predictions for the final top 10 standings and wildcard matchups. This comes from a WA Today's John Pirick. And just like that, the teams comprising the top 10 and playing in the finals are settled, although final resting positions are still there for the taking with one home and away round remaining. It's been a fascinating run into the finals. The intrigue that much deeper now, there are wildcard berths for teams that finish between 7th and 10th. Carlton are the big story, rebounding from a 1-8 win-loss to start the season and the departure of coach Michael Voss to surge into 10th spot under caretaker coach Josh Fraser, which surely has him primed to win the top role permanently, which today was rubber stamped. The scenes of jubilation in the rooms and among supporters generally after the draw with the Western Bulldogs on Sunday, ensuring they have locked in a wildcard berth, were reminiscent of the 1995 Premiership. This was a Houdini act of the highest order. Fremantle have had top spot secured for weeks, while Sydney are locked into second and at least 2 home finals. Hawthorn and Collingwood care of their historic second draw with each other in the season have plenty to play for this weekend. The Hawks are fighting to secure the double chance and will travel to Perth to face the Eagles in the last game of the round, while the Magpies could still pinch 6th spot should they have a big win over Brisbane at the MCG on Friday night. And Geelong and Adelaide might stumble. That appears unlikely, however, particularly as the Cats are at home to Richmond. The Crows in 7th spot, but also eyeing a top 6 finish, host the Giants, the latter still with the capacity to cause an upset in what could be Toby Green's last game for the club. The Western Bulldogs are locked in for a wildcard clash and could be tempted to rest players against Melbourne, who have a lower percentage than the Cats and Crows and will not want to falter. So now it's up to you to make your predictions of who will play who and what the results will be. I'm sure you'll have lots of fun with it. And that report comes from John Pirick of WA Today. Expert predictions for the final top 10 standings and wildcard matchups.
1: AFLW Round 1, Port in away win for new coach. This article comes to us from news.com.au and it's written by Oscar Moodley. Sydney has launched its new era with a thrilling win over Adelaide, while a Brisbane star will wait on the MRO amid the Lions' big win. Port Adelaide have kicked the Glenn Strawn era off with a bang, taking down Fremantle in a gutsy trip west. Throughout the inaugural AFLW game at Cockburn ARC Oval, the Power looked consistently a class above their opponents, leading at every interval. Port Adelaide marginally missed finals last year, but the courageous win away from home has signalled their intentions to become a force in the competition. They held a comfortable 17-point lead heading into the final term, with star forward Indy Tahau running out the back of a contest into an open goal to seal the match. After starting his Port Adelaide coaching career with a perfect record, Strawn said he couldn't have asked for much more from his players. "Every coach in round one is nervous. Even coaches who have been in the league for 10-plus years would be nervous," he said post-game. "But I think nerves are just a part of the new football season." Port Adelaide's defence looked arguably the strongest it's been in years in their first game in 2026 as they held the Dockers completely goalless in the first half. A massive standout in their back line was key defender Tegan Gomesh, who racked up a monster 16 intercepts throughout the game, setting a new team record. At halftime, she had 10 disposals, with 9 of them coming from intercept possessions. The Dockers actually had the first 11 inside 50s of the game, but failed to get genuine penetration, and even when they did, they failed to apply scoreboard pressure by missing their first 4 shots on goal all in that first quarter. And the results from AFLW Round 1, St Kilda 6-4-40 defeated by Carlton 9-12-66, Hawthorn 6-5-41 defeated by Melbourne 9-6-60, North Melbourne 15-10-100 defeated Geelong 3-9-27, Richmond 6-10-46 defeated Collingwood 4-4-28, Gold Coast 1-8-14 defeated by Western Bulldogs 6-4-40, Essendon 6-1-37 defeated by Brisbane Lions 12-13-85, Adelaide Crows 7-11-53 defeated by Sydney Swans 9-7-61, Fremantle 2-8-20 defeated by Port Adelaide 6-5-41, and GWS Giants 8-6-54 defeated West Coast 6-6-42. And that report from Oscar Moodley from news.com.au, AFLW Round 1, Port in a way win for new coach. And finally, Crows lock in key defender after career best season by staff writers from AFL.com.au. Adelaide has received a boost ahead of finals with out-of-contract defender James Borlase signing a new deal at the club. Borlase is enjoying a career best season, having played 16 AFL games, and his re-signing comes amid interest from rival clubs, including the Western Bulldogs, North Melbourne and Essendon. But he has signed a fresh 3-year contract, keeping him at Westlakes until the end of 2029. The Crows' attention will now turn to re-signing fellow tools Jordan Butts and Nick Murray, who are also in the sights of opposition clubs. Butts, who has recently been overlooked for AFL selection, is considering a 5-year contract offer from the Western Bulldogs. The Crows are believed to have tabled a 4-year deal at significantly less money than the Dogs' offer, and North has expressed interest in trying to lure Murray, despite him being under contract for another season. "Obviously, there's interest. I mean, all the guys can play," coach Matthew Nix said last month. "And the challenge we have is fitting them all into the same team on the weekend. We'd love to keep all of our key defenders. They've been here now for 4 or 5 years, most of them, and it's a strength of ours is having that next guy ready to step up. That's the challenge we're going to deal with." And that by staff writers from AFL.com.au, Crows locking key defender after career best season. And now we look at the fixtures and tips for round 24 of the AFL season. On Thursday, the 20th of August, 2026, St Kilda hosts Gold Coast at Marvel Stadium.
0: In a match that means nothing, I think St Kilda will win.
1: I think St Kilda have got more to play for because they can get that wild card spot theoretically, so I'll back the Saints. Friday, 21st of August, Collingwood hosts Brisbane at the MCG.
0: Well, this could be a prelim of a prelim, and it could be very close, but I think Brisbane will bring their best game.
1: I'll back my team, Collingwood, to bring their best against Brisbane. On Saturday, the 22nd of August, Carlton hosts Fremantle at Marvel Stadium.
0: The Fremantle really need to win. Come on, Dockers, give us a break.
1: I'll go with Fremantle to continue their hot form. Melbourne versus Western Bulldogs at the MCG.
0: The Dogs play all right against Melbourne, but I think it might be a bit hard this week.
1: Yeah, it might be a bit hard for them. I think the D's will bring their best. Geelong Cats versus Richmond at GMHBA Stadium.
0: Geelong will lose their final round to the mighty Richmond Tigers.
1: Who knows? It's round 24, so you never know what might happen, but I think Geelong have more to play for. Adelaide versus GWS at Adelaide Oval.
0: Oh, I have to pick Adelaide. They've got so much at stake.
1: Yeah, Crows really need to step up their game, and they do that under immense pressure. On Sunday, the 23rd of August, Essendon versus Port Adelaide at Marvel Stadium.
0: In a match that no one cares about, I'll second that and say it'll be a draw.
1: I think the Bombers will get up, surprisingly, because they're playing a home game and they did surprisingly okay against the Swans, so I'm going to pick Essendon for the surprise victory. Sydney Swans versus North Melbourne at the SCG.
0: Oh, this could be interesting. Sydney might have half their team out, but I think they'll still be too strong for North Melbourne.
1: Look, I think the scandal is definitely going to rock Sydney. I think it's going to ruin their 2026 campaign, so I might go with North Melbourne here. And finally, West Coast Eagles versus Hawthorn at Optus Stadium.
0: Well, West Coast are saving their best for the last game. I think they'll topple Hawthorn.
1: I'm going to go with the Hawks because they played good against Collingwood. And for local times of all this week's games, go to afl.com.au. That's all we have time for on Reading the Play, All Things Footy for this week. I'm Cal Krasnowski and I was joined today by Rob Mazita. Please join us at the same time next week on Vision Australia Radio at VA Radio on digital and online at varadio.org.

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0: Sunday evenings at 6:15, it's The Lord's Challenge. 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
5: Planes, Trains and Automobiles. Welcome to the program, and I hope you can stay with us while Mike and I wend our way through the world of planes, trains and automobiles. And today we'll be talking about buying cars, we'll be talking about restricting the speed on cars, looking at rebuilding old trains and some new tech. That's all coming up in Planes, Trains and Automobiles. So let's get right into our first story. Mike, I recall you bought yourself a new car. 6, 8, 9 months ago or thereabouts.
6: Ooh, make it 12 months.
5: Make it 12 months ago. Yeah. Okay. So I have got now 12 tips that you should have followed before you bought that car. It'll be interesting to see just how many you did. Anyway, let's not worry about that. This is from drive.com.au and it's written by Jemima Clegg, published on the 19th of May, The 12 Secret Things Smart People Do When Test Driving a New Car. Well, we won't make a judgment about whether Mike was smart or not, but let's go on with these 12 stories. And Mike and I are going to read this one together. Emerging tech and innovative design have made the difference between car brands, makes and models arguably as diverse as it's ever been. So how do you test drive to make sure you've found the right one? Here's how. Infotainment, advanced driver assistance systems, cameras all round, self-starting, self-parking, heck, self-driving. The list of possible car features in new models these days is truly impressive, but I don't blame you if you also find it a bit confusing. As I've said before, cars are not quite as simple as they used to be. Jump in one that's different to what you're accustomed to, and you'll find buttons in unfamiliar spots, that's if there are any buttons at all, varying ways to put it in gear, and even screens where you would expect to find a mirror. With this in mind, taking a new set of wheels for a thorough trial spin is more important than ever. These are some of the things that those in the know do on a test drive. 1. Ask the salesperson for a moment alone. You jump in a test model at the dealership, all the while chatting with the salesperson and eager to get on the road, so you quickly move your seat to a spot where the pedals are in reach and get going, right? Wrong. Test driving a car is not just about the drive itself. You are testing out how the interior feels, how the seat controls function, how easy it is to adjust the mirrors. So, no matter the vibe you're getting from the salesperson, ask them to give you a moment to take your time getting your seat into the right position, figure out how to adjust the steering wheel height, and generally just get acquainted with the interior.
6: Number 2. Connect your phone right away. 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Does it have Apple Play? Can you easily connect your phone via Bluetooth? It might sound picky, but what do you think of the font on the screen? Think about whether you like it aesthetically, but more importantly, note whether you can read it easily. If not, can you change the size? Find out what other functions are controlled by the screen. Some car screens are exclusively for audio and navigation, while others have everything from air conditioning, mirror adjustment, windscreen wipers, and even gear selection. Have a play and see whether the controls feel right for you.
5: Check the seatbelt height. I'm quite short, and I used to find that seatbelts in many cars would cut me at the back, at the neck. Since owning a newer car with better seat height control, I've found this to be less of an issue. But now and then, when I'm in a different car, the seatbelt to height ratio still comes with a sting. If I were testing a new car, I'd be looking at the combo of the seat height and the seatbelt adjustment range to make sure I don't wind up with a pain in the neck.
6: 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And if so, does the car have them? How much space is in the glove box? What's the sun visor mirror situation like? 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
5: Find out where these three controls are. Wipers, headlights and gear controls. You'd think they'd all be in a standard spot, no matter the car, but that's far from the case in 2026. Find out where they are and really think about whether you like it. Next, make like a toddler in an elevator and press all the buttons, or at least find out what they do. The steering wheel buttons are often the most important to consider, as they tend to control the most used functions while driving. Even in one of the most screen-based cars on the market right now, that's the Tesla Model Y, there are buttons on the steering wheel for voice control, windscreen wipers and high beams, as well as toggle wheels for a couple of other commonly used functions. It's down to personal preference as to whether you like the majority of your controls on-screen or tactile. However, as reported by drive.com.au recently, many car makers are going back to old-school buttons thanks to customer feedback and evolving safety regulations. One button I personally want on my steering wheel is to turn off certain ADAS, I think that's Advanced Driver Assistance System functions, such as Lane Assist. Figure out what's important to you and make sure there's a button for it in the right spot.
6: Sit in the back seat. How often do you sit in the back seat of your own car? Probably rarely, if ever, right? But if you have kids or frequent passengers, even pets, checking the back seat experience is imperative. Of course, those with young kids will know to find out about the ISOFIX and top tether provisions for car seats. What becomes trickier with this is if you need to fit three car seats in one row. Few cars actually have ISOFIX on the middle seat, let alone room for a third car seat, so if you need it, or even think you might one day, it's worth checking. Are the back seats comfy and roomy? Are there any screens or other fancy amenities back there? And do you want them? I know some parents would love the idea of a built-in screen in the back, while others would loathe it.
5: Number 7 is blast the air conditioning. Crank the air conditioning in the front to feel its full capacity. But as mentioned above, don't forget the back, the rear seat. Make sure you can crank those vents too, and figure out if your passengers are likely to be comfy on a hot day. Also consider sunshades in the back. Some new cars have these built in.
6: Wear your glasses. I am short-sighted, so I need to wear my glasses for driving. I don't, however, need them to look at a screen within a close distance. So when I drove the Polestar 4 with its screen connected to a rear-view camera in place of a rear-view mirror, I realised my glasses made for a blurry rear-view screen. I'd imagined long-sighted people might have the opposite issue, not needing their glasses to see far in front of them while driving, but needing them to clearly view a small screen at close range. Many cars these days also have cameras in place of side mirrors, though those being a bit further away, I can see them clearly with glasses on. Again, it's all about your own personal circumstances and preferences, but it's something to check.
7: Pay attention to the fuel consumption. Take the car on a range of different roads with stop-start city traffic, low-speed suburban traffic, as well as a highway and a freeway. As you do this, note the car's real-world fuel consumption. Ask the salesperson to reset it for the trip and have it up on the display. If you're testing an electric car, find out its range and note the percentage of charge it has when you leave versus when you come back.
6: Lock the steering wheel. Check the turning circle of the steering wheel by completely locking the wheels. This is especially important if you do a lot of city driving and need to get in and out of tight spots. Also, give parallel parking a go to get a feel for the size of the car and where its blind spots are and what its parking sensors and cameras are like. Then do it again and try not to rely on the cameras. Kick in old school and use your mirrors. Of course, you'll likely use your cameras as a rule, but if they do happen to malfunction, you may want to feel comfortable parking without them.
7: And talking of parking, park it in the sun. See if you can test on a relatively sunny day, and then park in the sun with the air conditioning off for a bit. Note how quickly the car heats up, particularly in the back seats. Then test the air conditioning again and see how quickly it gets the cabin to a comfortable temperature. Depending on where you live and whether you have kids or pets, this test could be a deal breaker.
6: Drive on the freeway. Take it to the freeway and hit 100 kilometres per hour to really get a feel for how the car performs. Test using the cruise control and decide whether the controls to do so are easy enough to find and adjust. Also, pay attention to how you merge onto the freeway goes and what it's like to change lanes. As with parallel parking, this will give you a good indication of blind spots and how effective any cameras and sensors are. That article by Jemima Clegg featured on drive.com.au. It was titled "The 12 Secret Things Smart People Do When Test Driving a New Car," and it was published on the 19th of May, 2026. This article featured in the Sydney Morning Herald on the 27th of May, 2026, in the travel section. The author was Chris Zappone. New tech could destroy the quiet of plane cabins. One designer wants to preserve it. Elon Musk's Starlink is bringing super-fast internet to aircraft everywhere. If the credo of Silicon Valley is to, quote, move fast and break things, unquote, the next thing to break may be the relative silence of a plane's cabin. Passengers will soon have little upper limit to the bandwidth needed to talk, play video games, to hold Teams meetings and Zoom sessions. One design company already has a plan for this boisterous new world. Future planes could feature small, soundproofed workstations in the cabin, a sort of onboard telephone booth. The so-called e-loungers allow a traveller to conduct a video call in privacy. Possibly of more importance, the e-lounge could spare their fellow passengers from the noise, with the talking passenger contained in a soundproof booth. Designer Tom Eaton told this masthead that the e-lounge has been designed specifically for the looming digital reality aboard planes. When asked if this was the motive, the chief engineer at Encore, a Boeing subsidiary, said 100%. The e-lounge is a response to the prospect of super-fast internet on board planes, Eaton said. The cabin was historically one of the last disconnected spaces we inhabited, and then, in an instant, it was furnished with some of the fastest connectivity we experienced. Overnight, we went through, effectively, a paradigm shift. You could think of the e-lounge as a positive response to a digital transformation. Qatar and Emirates are racing to wire their wide-bodied jets. Hawaiian Airlines already features it on aircraft servicing Australia. And will these booths become commonplace? The case for their inclusion would certainly grow. As Eaton notes, they would provide, quote, a new and unique form of privacy, unquote. The e-lounge are, at this point, only a concept, he cautions, but it's one that has piqued the attention of airlines. The concept of workstations on aircraft aligns with other trends seen in travel. A recent analysis by consulting firm Arthur D. Little identifies a blending of business and leisure travellers. Society's experience with COVID-19 has popularised hybrid work, putting a drain on short-haul business travel, something still seen among Australian airlines. The authors note, leisure travel has proven far more resilient and dynamic. It now drives the bulk of the post-pandemic recovery. As professionals seek greater personal value and work-life balance, bleisure, that's B-L-E-I-S-U-R-E, travel has become more popular. Authors Alessandro Rozzati and Matthew Blondell wrote. In a world where business and pleasure mix on board a plane, dedicated workstations could make sense. In fact, in an earlier interview, Eaton suggested the e-lounge pods could actually free business passengers who have a limited amount of work to do on their flight. Pointing to the cost of a business class seat, he noted that it is often used only for a short period of work time anyhow. You're being forced to buy an expensive kit for a short period of task, he said. So, when you start to offer passengers travelling for business this type of facility, they can take a lower cost seat and invest money in having a workstation when they need it. The prospect of better-than-home Wi-Fi across all seat classes will raise issues around cabin noise levels. Under existing rules, most airlines ban passengers from using cellular phones in flight. People using Starlink to make internet-based calls comes down to the airline's discretion. British Airways is rolling out Starlink and plans to allow passengers to make calls on board as long as they keep their voice low and use headphones. United, which is also rolling out Starlink for all, has instituted a, quote, silent cabin, unquote, policy that prevents, as a condition of carriage, passengers from playing their devices out loud, something Chief Executive Scott Kirby describes as common sense and common courtesy. How that works in a post-Starlink world will be closely watched. From the Sydney Morning Herald on the 27th of May 2026 by Mark Zapponi, that was New Tech Could Destroy the Quiet of Plane Cabins. One designer wants

from a website which I've only just come across for the first time, called rollingstockworld.com, comes this story: restored VT1816 diesel train prepares to re-enter service in Germany. It was published on the 20th of May 2026. The historic four-car set, built in the 1960s, is currently undergoing trial runs. In late April, it covered around 250 kilometres between Halberstadt and Leipzig, reaching a speed of 140 kilometres an hour. The non-profit organisation SVT Görlitz, which is leading the project, expects to obtain all the necessary approvals for operation on Germany's rail network within a year and to begin carrying passengers in late 2026. Looking further ahead, the heritage train is also to be certified for operation in Sweden. In 2019, SVT Görlitz launched an initiative to restore the train, which belongs to the Nuremberg Transport Museum, to running condition. The project was named Zug für Mitteldeutschland, literally Train for Central Germany. According to the organisers, the heavy overhaul took 7 years and required more than 80,000 person hours of volunteer work. Around 5 million euro has been raised from public and commercial investors, including more than 1 million euro from individual donors. The VT1816 trains, later renumbered Class 175, were built by Wagenbau Görlitz and operated by Deutsche Reichsbahn, the GDR state operator, mainly on international services to Prague, Karlovy Vary, Vienna, Copenhagen and Malmö. Their then impressive top speed of 160 kilometres per hour, distinctive streamlining styling and high passenger comfort earned the trains the nickname the East German Ice among rail enthusiasts. The VT1816 can be made up of 4, 5 or 6 cars with head motorcars, a 12-cylinder 12 KVD 1812 diesel engine rated at 736 kilowatts and a Voith L306ST hydromechanical transmission are mounted directly on the end bogie, which has an extended wheelbase of 4 metres. The driver's cab sits directly above the engine compartment. The cars are joined by rigid drawbar couplings. The driving motor cars contain second-class seating and a mail and luggage compartment between the saloon and the engine compartment. The intermediary cars carry first-class saloons, passenger compartments and a dining area. Total seating capacity is 153. So from rollingstockworld.com, a story, small story from Germany, I have to say the images that they show a spectacularly streamlined train set, looking not unlike the front end of a Boeing with a bulbous nose and a high-set driver's cabin. However, it's a train, not a plane. Restored VT1816 diesel train prepares to re-enter service in Germany, and that was published on the 20th of May 2026. 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Mike's up next with speed restrictions in the United States.

US state considers forcing repeated speedsters to install speed limiters. This article by James Chung was published on April the 9th, 2026, in the Herald Sun motoring section. What is the simplest way to stop drivers from speeding? Make it impossible for them to speed. That's the thinking behind a new bill in the US state of Illinois, which would allow courts to fit speed-limiting devices to the cars of offenders caught speeding. Under the proposal, offenders would keep their licenses but be ordered to install a device that physically prevents them from exceeding the posted speed limit. It follows a similar move in Virginia, where drivers convicted of speeding at 160 kilometres an hour or more can opt to install a so-called speed nanny instead of having their license suspended. The device, known as Intelligent Speed Assistance, or ISA, uses GPS technology and a speed zone database to ensure drivers can't exceed the nominated speed in the area they are driving. However, its consideration has sparked reasonable privacy concerns. The device would collect speed data, posted speed limits, time of day, tampering attempts, and override events, all while tracking location data. The finer details of how some of the data will be used and stored are yet to be provided. However, according to local reporting, location data must be deleted within 90 days unless stated otherwise. The bill is currently with the committee and still faces two major hurdles, votes in both the House and the Senate, before the governor can officially sign off on it. The idea to implement speed limiters comes down to the fact that repeated offenders still speed even after their license is suspended or revoked. License suspension often fails to keep high-risk drivers off the road, particularly repeat offenders who have demonstrated a willingness to drive on a suspended license. So, by limiting the speed, offenders stay within the bounds of the law without increasing risk to themselves or others on the road. And it isn't just the US that is considering speed limiters. The New South Wales Parliament considered a similar path in 2023, investigating the use of speed-limiting devices to tackle speeding and reduce speeding-related road accidents. Ultimately, the idea was never implemented. However, that doesn't mean speed limiters are not used in Australia. They are widely used on heavy vehicles to cap their road speed at 100 kilometres per hour under Australian Design Rules, or ADR. These are typically software-based, built into the engine by manufacturers to prevent trucks from exceeding maximum speeds. And, because Australia sources vehicles from Europe, some models sold locally are already fitted with the technology, even if it's not fully activated. The European Union made ISA mandatory in all new cars starting mid-2024 to prevent speeding across Europe. However, instead of capping the car's speed, the system is designed to warn drivers or lightly intervene when a car travels faster than the designated speed limit. Drivers can still exceed the speed limit by pressing harder on the throttle, and while the system can be manually turned off in the car's settings, it automatically resets to on every time the engine starts. If the Australian government moves towards similar regulations, the hardware is already in place to make it a reality. By James Chung and published on the 9th of April, 2026, in the Herald Sun, that was US State considers forcing repeated speedsters to install speed limiters.

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WH Print Radio Tasmania presents Pray to All by Natasha Cooper, published by Simon & Schuster and read by Annie Quamby. Episode 4. At 6 o'clock on Friday evening, the House of Commons terrace was emptier than usual. The country MPs were mostly on their way to their constituencies, but there were enough Londoners glad of the faint breeze off the river to fill most of the tables. Malcolm Chase stood out among the rest as he would have stood out anywhere. Tall and well-dressed, he had the kind of smooth, old-fashioned good looks that appealed most to powerful, post-menopausal women. They didn't do much for Trish, she was glad to find. "Debbie was very sweet," he said, allowing a dreamy note into his voice, "and thoroughly efficient. I wish my current secretary were as good." Trish put down her spritzer, afraid the condensation on the outside of the glass would make it slip out of her hand. "Deborah's your secretary?" "No, no, the Dean's." His voice was sharp, irritated, quite different from the one he had used in public performances. "Hasn't anybody told you all this?" Trish blinked at his impatience and shook her head. "But then I haven't been on the case very long. Which dean?" "At Queen's, London. I was a philosophy tutor there, and Deb was typing for the dean, which was how we met. I liked her at once." He laughed, switching back easily into a charm mode. The ease made Trish extremely wary. "Debbie was older than most of the other secretaries there, but she was at the time what we call a bonne oeuf." Trish smiled, keeping her teeth together. Childish franglaise didn't often make her laugh, and smoothly good-looking, successful men who thought of women in subordinate positions as good eggs made her flesh creep. In her experience, it meant the women in question never answered back,

or thought their own talents or needs as important as those of men who handed down the tasks and compliments. If so, it sounded as though Deb Gibbert had changed since those days. Good for her. Trish noticed that Chase was looking closely at her. She relaxed her jaw. "How nice," she said, smiling. "And did you keep up the friendship? I mean, had you seen much of her before her father died?" "No, we didn't really keep up at all." Sadness made his voice throb, but Trish wasn't convinced. It wouldn't have been difficult for him to pick up the phone. "You know how it is, Trish, or was. She left to get married. Most girls of Debbie's type still did in those days, and I went in for politics. Our ways parted and we moved in different worlds. But I'll always be glad she remembered how close we'd been and still trusted me enough to call on me when she found herself in this hellish mess. I went straight down to see her." He brushed one finger over his left eyebrow. In anyone else, the gesture would have meant that he was removing some sweat. But Chase wasn't sweating. Too much perfect confidence and self-control. Trish wished she had the trick of it. The air felt like oily flannel against her skin, and she could feel the sweat trickling down her spine. "I wish there was something I could do for her," Chase said wistfully. "Isn't there?" Trish was surprised by her continuing instinctive mistrust of him. It was years since she had had this kind of reaction to a man who was a trifle more pleased with himself than seemed quite justified. No woman at the bar could survive if she minded a little thing like that. It was almost a qualification in the temple. "Only appearing on this film of Anna Grayling's as a kind of character witness for Debbie," Chase was saying, with an apparently rueful smile that he must have practised. It was very good. Even Hugh Grant would have been hard pushed to better it. "Stop it, Trish," she ordered herself. "You're turning into a bad-tempered old bag. Smoothness and good looks aren't a sign of dishonesty, and self-deprecation can sometimes be real, even in a man like this." "And writing the article about her case," Chase added, keeping the smile going. "It's all ready, so as soon as Anna gives me the word, Debbie will be splashed all over the Sunday Review. For my part, I'd have got it in as soon as I'd written it, but Anna wants it out the same week as the programme, so I'm going along with that." "It makes sense. And I am, of course, keeping an eye on Debbie's treatment." He gazed out across the river towards St. Thomas's Hospital. "Really? How?" "Oh, one of the few benefits of being an MP is that people worry about your good opinion." He grinned again, but this time he looked less smooth and a lot more real in his satisfaction. "I've made sure the prison governor knows I take an interest. How did she seem when you saw her?" "Not too bad," Trish said. "She had prison skin and a prison figure, but she was worried about her cellmate, who'd just OD'd on heroin." "What?" Chase's face was in shadow, so she couldn't see much, but bursts of tension came off him like radio waves pulsating out from a broadcasting mast. "It does happen, you know, even in prison," Trish said, wondering why he was so angry. Drugs in prison were a fact of life. "It's an effing disgrace." The perfectly ordinary expletive she'd heard 50 times a day and often used herself sounded shocking from someone whose language had seemed so artificial until then. He looked at his watch. "Damn. Too late to catch the Chief Inspector of Prisons tonight, but I'll put it to him on Monday. It's outrageous that the quantity of drugs is still getting through to inmates. I'll get it stopped if it's the last thing I do." Trish was fascinated by his passion, so much hotter than anything he'd shown for Deb. "Sorry," he said after a while, once more smiling at Trish with all the deliberate charm of a 30s film star. Any minute now he was going to tell her he didn't give a damn. "I detest the thought of her being exposed to that kind of filthy danger, in her own cell, too." Trish wished she could see his eyes more clearly, but the low sun was right behind him. That might have been a chance, but she decided it was unlikely. With no light falling on the lines around his mouth and eyes, and his hand elegantly propping up his head, coincidentally hiding any double chin, he could have been her own age. And he was a good-looking man. "May I ask a very impertinent question?" As he looked at her, his full mouth thinned, he took away his hand. Trish saw he didn't actually have a double chin and felt mean. "Debbie and I did have a brief affair," he said, as though admitting he'd once shaken her hands, "if that's what you wanted to know." "It was, in fact." "I thought so." He laughed lightly, unconvincingly. "I'd be glad if you could keep that under your chapeau. Not that it's particularly important, I mean. It was donkeys years ago, and neither of us was married or even attached at the time, so there's no scandal." "It's all right," Trish said at once. "I'm not about to leak your past to the tabloids. Why would I? I just want to know where I am." She smiled a little. "It helps when assessing evidence." "I'll bet. Debbie was lovely then. Not beautiful, mind, and a bit, well,
he laughed. "Stocky is the word that comes to mind, but kind and very gentle. I've been going through a tough time, and she did a lot for me." What could the woman he described have offered a man like him, Trish wondered, other than the obvious sexual satisfaction? "I've always known I owed her for that. If I can help her now, it'll do something to settle my debt." His smile was even better this time, more grown up and less yearning. Hence this meeting with one of the sharpest lawyers of her generation. "Tell me, what was she like then?" Trish said, discounting the flattery. She watched him as he talked, liking him better as he forgot to pose, losing himself in a description of a warm, friendly woman, not obviously attractive and clearly rather lonely. Trish wondered if Deb's appeal for him could have had anything to do with the way her uncertainties boosted his own confidence. It seemed pretty unassailable these days, but there was something about him, something about the way he obviously liked to collect admiration, that made her suspicious. "What do you know about her family?" Trish asked when he paused. "Not a lot. I never met the parents. Wasn't that kind of an affair. They were stuck in the depths of wherever it was, Suffolk? Norfolk. Of course. And they never came to London. Her awful father didn't approve of the expense or something like that. But I did meet the sister once or twice." "The perfect Cordelia? Good. I want to know about her. How did she strike you?" "A hard-faced cow, to be frank. But rather beautiful." "Not an ugly sister, then?" "No, but if you ask me, Goneril or Regan would have suited her better than Cordelia. I've always thought it was she, rather than the father, who was the cause of most of Debbie's problems." Trish wasn't sure she agreed. Deb's own account of her father made him sound unbearable to live with, and she'd been surprisingly unvitriolic about her sister, considering what Cordelia had said about her in court. Even her name had caused Deb problems there, Trish was sure. Trish herself probably hadn't realised it, but Trish was well aware of the way lawyers and the judge would have reacted to the thought of a father-loving woman called Cordelia. Everything in their subconscious minds would have made them long to believe her. "It sounds to me," she said, teasing him to see how he reacted, "as though Cordelia didn't succumb to your charm." "You could say that. She had a lot of offers then, of course. Even so, it was a blow." Chase's laugh was friendly, and it sounded honest. It smoothed away the edges of Trish's earlier dislike. She wasn't surprised that Deb had fallen for him. Bruised by her father's contempt, she must have been wonderfully reassured by the discovery that she could attract a university tutor and a philosopher at that. "And what about her husband? Did you ever come across him?" "Oh, once or twice. Not an enormously prepossessing bloke, I thought." Chase's voice had a seasoning of bitterness now. "But then I would say that, wouldn't I? He took her off me." Good for him, thought Trish. "He's an engineer of some kind, I believe. She met him when he came to lecture to one of our postgraduate courses. Malheureusement for Debbie, I'd have said. I mean, you know how badly engineers are paid." Chase laughed again. "The poor girl's had a very hard time trying to bring up four children on just about what I pay my current secretary. I often wondered if that's what soured her." Ah, thought Trish, catching a glimpse of nasty pleasure. So perhaps her first reaction to him hadn't been as unfair as she thought, and perhaps Deb's preference for her engineer was understandable. Soured? Trish lifted her eyebrows to invite more detail. "Yes, a lot of witnesses at the trial gave evidence about her verbal violence. When I knew her, she was never even impatient, let alone violent. Now, would you like another drink?" Chase pulled back the sleeve of his immaculate suit to check his watch, a gold Rolex. "I'll have to go in a minute or two. I need to get down to the constituency for dinner. But there's time to order you another drink if you'd like one." "It's sweet of you, but no thanks. Before you go, are you saying you think she was unhappy in her marriage?" He shrugged. "Do you know anyone who isn't?" Cynic though she was, Trish still believed it was possible for two people to be happy together if they tried hard enough and were kind to each other. She told him she had several married friends, all of whom were an excellent advertisement for the state. "I'm not sure I have," Chase said bleakly, getting to his feet. "One last thing," Trish said. He waited. "Is there anyone you think might have killed the old man in a way they'd know would implicate Deb?" As he shook his head, his hair hardly moved. Trish tried not to let the thought of gel and spray add to her prejudice against him. MPs had to take care of their image. "I take the Phil Redstone line myself," he said. "It must have been the mother at the end of her tether and wanting her husband to be free of pain. After all, that's what she confessed to." "But what about the pillow and the bag discrepancy?" "Oh, that's easy. I should think when she told them she'd smothered him, they'd say something like, 'What, with a pillow?' And she would have agreed at once. I expect she was a great agreeer," Chase said, looking wisely tolerant.
Everyone says Debbie's exactly like her, and darling old Debbie always did her very best to agree with anything anyone said, however difficult it was for her. Trish didn't believe him, and knew he saw it in her face. He looked enormously tall as she squinted up at him, the sun making her screw her eyes up. It burst out from behind him, glittering all round his elegant silhouette. "Now, I'm afraid I really do have to go. It's been such a pleasure meeting you." Trish didn't get up, but she smiled at him as she thanked him for the drink and the information. "I feel more optimistic about Debbie's chances than I have for some time," he said. "Let me know as soon as there's anything I can do." "I will. Thank you." As Trish sipped the last of her spritzer, weak and warm now the ice had melted, she thought about her next move. The terrace was pleasant, with a faint wind off the river, and Trish never minded sitting alone in a public place, even in the middle of a self-conscious crowd like this one. Several of the other drinkers glanced at her every now and then to make sure she recognised them. A few were clearly wondering whether they should have known who she was. It amused her to meet their half-doubtful smiles with a broad grin and see them rack their brains for her name. She got bored eventually and walked home along the south side of the river to collect her car for the drive to George's house in Fulham.

You are listening to Pray to All, read by Annie Quarmby. By 11 on Saturday morning, they were sitting in their matching dark blue toweling dressing gowns, having breakfast in the garden. There weren't many flowers among the low-maintenance evergreens, but pots of pink and white lilies pumped their richly spicy scent into the air. A few late roses flopped at the end of a thin, spiky stalk. Daisy-like flowers spread like pools over the handmade Suffolk bricks, which George had had laid in place of the original scrubby lawn. A bumblebee was hovering between flowers, buzzing like mad, and a few sparrows quarrelled at the far end of the garden. Broken snail shells lay in a pile on the bricks, smashed by a hungry thrush, and silvery trails veining several roots to the lace-like hoster leaves showed where slugs had been. George leaned down to reach for his cup, without looking away from the newspaper. Trish watched him. A slow, contented smile lengthened her mouth. The smell of the coffee reached her, strong and fragrant, and she picked up her own cup to drink again. She did not run to Jamaican Blue Mountain in Southwark, but if that was how George chose to spend his money, that was his business. For herself, the thought of spending £35 on a pound of coffee beans that tasted hardly different from any others seemed bizarre, as did the incredible weight of newsprint he had delivered to the house. He liked to have all four broadsheets and sometimes two or three tabloids as well each weekend. It entailed buying a vast number of recycling bags in which to get rid of them, and hours spent reading them, but why not? It was an innocent pleasure and a tiny extravagance compared to some she'd known. He sneezed explosively as he opened a magazine, allergic probably to the ink on the coloured pages. Trish got up to refill her cup and collect another croissant from the basket by the pots. The fat bee droned past her, its fur laden now with golden pollen, and settled in one of the regale lilies. She brushed one of the flowers, releasing an extra strong puff of scent, lucky not to have to worry about hay fever or asthma. A moment later, all the happy, self-indulgent peace was driven out of her. "Did you see this?" she demanded. "Snout rage," George said, looking up to grin at her. "What is it this time, Trish?" She knew he didn't like being distracted by snippets from particularly interesting articles, but he'd given up pointing out that he'd be reading the paper himself any time now and didn't need her to tell him what was in it. "This story here about the parents of some junkie who died in his squalid flat while he was looking after his two-year-old son." "Yes, I saw that. It's in all the papers. Awful for the child, of course, but at least it survived." "But now, after all that horror, they're trying to find a reason to repudiate him. It's unspeakable." George turned in his chair. His expression was benevolent, but she knew what it hid. It wasn't only uncontrolled anger he disliked. It was vehemence of any kind, especially in her. She was coming to believe that it frightened him. Once she would have forced him to accept her as she was, but watching him moderate habits and ways of talking that upset her, she had learned to give a little. And after all, it wasn't the vehemence of her thoughts he minded, just its expression. "You mean you're angry that they're having a DNA test to find out if it's their grandchild before they'll take it into their home?" he suggested casually, much too casually for her current state of mind. "Him, not it," she said, as sharply as she ever spoke to George. "Exactly. How could they?" "Be fair, Trish. Think about the child, for God's sake. He's been brought up by the junkie since birth, and it says here that no one can trace the mother. He was a child of the family. He belonged, and now he may end up in care just because the grandparents... Oh, people do make me angry." "I know they do." George put down his paper and cradled a big white cup of coffee in his both hands. His strong, hairy legs were planted square on the stone flags, about a foot apart, the dressing gown just covering his knees. He looked what he was, a clever, well-off man in his mid-40s, certain of his place in the world and his opinions, not trying to be young or glamorous. To her, he was infinitely more attractive than a smoothie like Malcolm Chase. George must have seen the change in her, for his voice was lighter as he spoke. "The junkie was in his late 40s, wasn't he?" She nodded. "Then his parents must be getting on in their 60s at least, probably 70s. They must have been to hell and back already with a heroin addict for a son." Trish scowled in spite of herself and drank some more coffee. The fact that you could be besotted with someone didn't stop you feeling furious with some of their views. "Trish, be reasonable," he said again. "A drug-addicted child is a torment to any parent. I had some clients once who had taken out an injunction to keep their own 26-year-old daughter away from the house." "But that's..." "No." George was firm. He knew where she was coming from, and he wasn't afraid of disagreeing with her. It wasn't outrageous. Trish shrugged.
The girl had been an addict for 8 years by then. She'd been on the street. She had gonorrhea. She was sharing a flat with a lowlife for whom she went out thieving. She had pretty much everything portable from her parents' house. And this was a girl with a good brain, a good education, a supportive family, and no problems with her parents until she got hooked. They did every single thing they could, paid for cure after cure in all the best places. Nothing worked. She was back on drugs within weeks each time. And now? George shook his head. A flutter of pink petals from the climbing rose above his head floated down and settled on his hair. Feeling something, he put up his hand to brush them off, looking like a bridegroom embarrassed by confetti. I don't know. She's probably dead. They never speak of her, but they're still suffering. They always will. Parents do, you know, Trish. It's not any of the children who are made unhappy in families. I know, George. Trish got up and went to pick the last pink petals out of his hair. He put his coffee cup on the ground again and put both arms round her waist. She kissed the top of his head. Even so, I do think it's an outrage that those particular parents aren't taking the child in. Whatever he's like, whatever he's seen, he'd be reclaimable with proper care. George hugged her more tightly. You know, I love the way you refuse to back down, but this passion on behalf of stray babies is a bit worrying. Are you about to go broody on me? She was surprised he'd noticed, and put both hands on his head to tip it up so she could see his face properly. His eyes were softer than usual. I'm not sure, she said honestly. I do keep thinking about it, but it would change the way we live. No more hanging about with the papers at midday on Saturdays. It would mean charging off to football and ballet. And all sorts of other things. Hormone upheavals that might send my brain into outer space and stop being who I am. I might never get myself back. And we'd have disagreements, quarrels even about upbringing. You know we would. And school fees, he said, and exam nerves, and worrying when they're out late and might be taking E when they go clubbing, and who they want to marry, and whether they're paying enough into their pension schemes, and... Oh, stop it, she said, laughing. I know I'd worry too much, but it's a thought that does keep cropping up. I know. Something in his voice made her say carefully, You too? He nodded. Then we'll have to think about it, she said, breathing carefully. It was all rather alarming. But we've plenty of time, he said, picking up her doubts. A bit, anyway. She took her hands away from his head and moved back out of his grasp. I must dress. May I have first bath? Naturally. She took the Times Metro section with her so she could read the book reviews in the bath. She wished George had two bathrooms and one of them had a proper shower. She'd lost the habit of baths years earlier. Still, they spent all the week at her place and it was his turn from Friday to Sunday. Wallowing like a mudfish was a small price to pay. Mrs. Maguire, said a stringy-looking man who bent down to the open window. Yes, and you must be Adam Gibbet. Do please call me Trish. Thank you. And thank you for coming all this way. It means a lot to all of us that you've taken Deb on like this. Do you want to park over there behind the Volvo? There's just about a space, and you'd be safer off the road with a car like that. Great. Trish waited until he'd moved out of her way, then manoeuvred her big soft-top Audi behind his battered estate car. The gravel crunched under her wheels and slipped as she turned the tyres. Adam Gibbet shut the gate at the bottom of his garden and she watched in the mirror as he came back to the car. He was tall and walked painfully, which made him look older than Deb. Much older. Trish knew the age difference at only 4 years, which made him younger than Michael Chase, his one-time rival. He didn't look it. He was wearing clean, cream-coloured cord trousers, but they were split at the hem and beginning to fray. His shirt was made from dark green and blue checked cotton, like a primitive tartan. It seemed too vigorous a colour combination for his wattled neck and worried face. She thought he'd come over quite well on screen. Come on in. Kate's been determined to cook you a traditional Sunday lunch with all the trimmings, so it may be a bit late, but we can have a drink straight away. Lovely. I brought some wine. Trish leaned back into the car to find the bottle that had been rolling about under the passenger seat. She hoped it would be drinkable and that he wouldn't be insulted by it. Knowing that he was strapped for cash and trying to bring up four children while their mother served out her sentence, Trish hadn't wanted to take lunch off him without giving him something in return. Gibbet looked at the label with real interest, and then glanced up, smiling shyly. It'll be a treat to drink something like this again. How very kind of you. Now come on in and meet Kate and the rest of the family. He stroked his elder daughter's back as he introduced her to Trish, and she saw the girl smile at him. But the smile seemed forced. She didn't look happy.
Her oval face was still plump, but the shape of the apple-y cheeks suggested there might be striking bones under the puppy fat, and her long-tailed eyes were a deep shining brown with glossy mink-like lashes. "Would you like some help?" Trish asked when they'd shaken hands, or with the greatest help being our getting out of the way. A flashing smile transformed the weary patience in Kate's eyes. Her face was shining with sweat, and there was flour all down the front of her sagging black T-shirt and in her long brown hair. She was in the process of putting a pastry lid on a pie dish full of lumpy brown chunks of cooking apple. "Do you know how to make gravy?" "In fact, I do," Trish said. "The man I live with has managed to teach me after about 3 years together." "Oh, brilliant. Could you do that, then? And, Dad, will you get the little ones washed? They're mucking about in the garden. It always takes ages to clean the mud off." She brushed the lank fringe out of her eyes with a floury wrist, sighing. A small piece of rolled dough fell off one of her fingers and lodged in her hair. She didn't notice. When her father had gone, Kate sighed again and rubbed her forehead as though it was aching. "The potatoes have been in for ages." Trish knew the state of complete absorption in a tricky task that made you assume everybody nearby had taken each step with you and knew exactly what you were talking about. "But I don't think they're going to be properly crisp. I can't work out how to get them like that. And the lamb will be done." Kate looked at the clock. "Oh, no, it was ready 5 minutes ago. But the pie..." She bit her lips. Trish saw her battling for control. "Shall I get the lamb out?" Trish said, careful not to sound as though she was taking over. "It won't have spoiled, I'm sure, and it'll do it good to rest while we get everything else done. In this weather it won't get cold. I think you're amazing to cook a proper lunch for everyone like this." "Thanks." The girl's taut shoulders relaxed a little, and a sloppy grin made her look so much younger. "Do you think you could put a pan of water on? We're going to have peas. They take 5 minutes, I think. I'll just finish the pie." Trish did her best not to get in the way. And when Adam Giddop came in with the rest of the family and proceeded to stand over them while they washed their hands at the kitchen sink, forcing Kate to walk right round the kitchen table to put the pie in the oven, Trish wanted to shake him. Couldn't he see what he was doing? There must be other places in the house where they could wash. She looked at Kate and saw a remarkable tolerance in her face. Her smile was almost maternal as she watched his back. Then she looked up apparently and read Trish's expression without difficulty.

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8: Anyone who's suffered knows what it's like when a well-meaning friend says something, well, insensitive. And their ill-chosen words only make you feel worse. Hi, I'm Clayton Bialin, and today on Insight for Living, Chuck Swindoll recounts the story of Job, when the ones who showed up to comfort Job did little more than pile on shame, judgment, and condemnation. Sitting in the ash heap of his shattered life, Job faced not only unbearable suffering, but an assault on his character from the friends who came to console him. Chuck titled today's message, When Rebuke and Resistance Collide.
9: We're engaged in an examination of the life and experience of Job. If you'll locate chapter 11, I'd like to read a few verses from that, as well as some from a couple of other chapters later on. We're sort of trying to take it in chunks so we don't become tedious about this and break everyone's back over it. You know you've been in Job a long time when you greet people at church, and rather than they're saying, how are you doing, they ask, what happened to you this week? And I think that's starting to happen in our lives, and I want to be sensitive to the fact that you can take just so much of stuff like this, but what a man, what an experience. You will recall he's lost everything, including now his health, as well as all in his family except his wife. Friends have come, so-called friends, to bring him comfort and sympathy. They bring neither, and their words have turned to rebuke and insults and sarcasm. And that sort of is a running commentary through the poem of this section, beginning at chapter 4, really, and going on through to chapter 38. Now, look at Job 11, verse 1. This is the third of the friends. Zophar the Naamathite answered, shall a multitude of words go unanswered, and a talkative man be acquitted? Shall your boasts silence men, and shall you scoff and none rebuke? For you have said, my teaching is pure, and I am innocent in your eyes. But would that God might speak and open his lips against you. Job answers in chapter 12, verse 1, where we read, then Job responded, truly then, you are the people, and with you wisdom will die. But I have intelligence as well as you. I am not inferior to you. And who does not know such things as these? I am a joke to my friends. The one who called on God, and he answered him. The just and blameless man is a joke. 13, verse 15, sort of Job's declaration of faith. Though he slay me, I will hope in him. Nevertheless, I will argue my ways before him. This will also be my salvation, for a godless man may not come before his presence. Listen carefully to my speech. Let my declaration fill your ears. Behold, now I have prepared my case. I know that I will be vindicated. 14, verse 1. Man who is born of woman is short-lived and full of turmoil. Like a flower, he comes forth and withers. Also flees like a shadow and does not remain. Verse 10. But man dies and lies prostrate. Man expires, and where is he? As water evaporates from the sea and a river becomes parched and dried up, so man lies down and does not rise. Until the heavens are no more, he will not awake nor be aroused out of his sleep. Oh, that you would hide me in Sheol, that you would conceal me until your wrath returns to you, that you would set a limit for me and remember me. If a man dies, will he live again? All the days of my struggle I will wait until my change comes.
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9: Have you noticed that problems don't just go away? They don't evaporate, they proliferate, says one of Murphy's laws. I thought recently they're sort of like roaches. You can't just ignore them. You kill everyone you see. When I moved back to Texas, I had a friend tell me when he saw me in cowboy boots one day, he said, you know why we wear cowboy boots? And I said, well, I thought I did, but I think I'm going to learn a new reason right now. And he said, yeah, it's you can kill roaches in a corner when you wear those cowboy boots. When we were at the seminary, we lived in the campus apartments, which, praise God, have been destroyed now, and there's a new library there, but we lived in the old campus apartment number 9. Sounds like a jail sentence, doesn't it? Apartment number 9. But boy, roaches. I said to Cynthia one day, we don't have a single roach in our place. She looked at me like I was crazy. I said, they're all married, have large families. Problems are like that. They just get worse, especially conflicts. And even when you try to solve them, they just get more complicated. And I have a feeling there is not a person listening to me right now who has not, on occasion, attempted to make things right with another individual and have it blow up in your face. Or other individuals, plural, only to have the scene get increasingly more difficult. It's easy to forget the original agenda. When one person is sick and three people come to bring encouragement, there is a simple agenda, and these men had it right who came to visit Job. There's nothing wrong with their original intent. Chapter 2, verse 11 tells us these three men, Eliphaz, Bildad, and Zophar, came from their homes all the way to Job's ash heap, where he found himself without his children, without a means of making a living, where he found himself with no home, no buildings on his place of his own property, and where he found himself covered with sores that were now cracking open and oozing with pus. Miserable in the daytime and restless through the night, the three men came to sympathize with him and to comfort him. Great agenda. If you learn nothing else so far from Job of a positive nature, learn. When someone is laid aside, and for whatever reason you are by their side, you've come to sympathize and to comfort. End of agenda. But Somewhere between their leaving with the right agenda and 7, 8, 9 days later, as they're into the dialogue, the agenda got lost. I would venture to say you cannot find a sentence of sympathy and comfort that fell from their lips. In all of these chapters, from 4 through 31, there is accusation, there is blame, there is shame, there is insult, there is sarcasm, there is finger pointing, there is judging, there is condemning, there is preaching, but there is no sympathy and there is no comfort. So that Job winds up, as we're going to see in the time we spend in these chapters today, he winds up saying, it had been better if you had just stayed silent. Awfully good advice. What is it our mothers taught us? If you can't say something nice, that's it. Don't say anything at all. If you cannot bring sympathy and comfort, bring nothing at all. Just your presence. Well, Eliphaz has spoken and he's talked about experience of the past and has lectured Job on learning from experience. As Eliphaz stands there in good health with plenty in his wallet and a happy family at home. Bildad stands then in Eliphaz's place, the next in age. And Bildad says, what we must learn, Job, is lessons taught us from the brilliant minds of the past. And he represents those philosophers and teachers and sages of yesteryear. And he offers those words of advice to his friend as Bildad stands healthy and wealthy and in his own eyes wise. Then Zophar. Zophar, verse 1 of chapter 11, now answers, using not experience or the wisdom of the past is his basis, but just rank legalism. Just legalism. Verses 1 to 4, you are guilty, Job. Verses 5 to 12, you are ignorant, Job. Verses 13 to 20, you are sinful. Repent. End of Zophar's sympathetic, comforting message. Verse 2, shall a multitude of words go unanswered and a talkative man be acquitted? How's that for an opening line? He heard the word windbag earlier and decides to use it again. We have listened to you about as long as we plan to listen, Job. How many more things do you think you have to say to convince us you're full of words, but your life is empty of righteousness? Shall your boast silence men like us? No way. Shall you scoff and no one rebuke you? There is no way. You have said my teaching is pure and I am innocent in your eyes. Stop. Stop at verse 4. Job never said that. You know, it's hard enough to be dealt with rudely, tactlessly, but to be misquoted is a very, very painful thing to take sitting down. Back in chapter 6, Job had been vulnerable enough to say in verse 24, teach me. Show me how I have erred. You show me. Verse 28, please now look at me and see if I lie to your face. Point it out. Identify the wrong. Of course, they don't deal in specifics. These men are given to generalized, universal criticism. And so they take Job on with both fists. They now misquote him in chapter 11, verse 4. And if telling him that he's guilty isn't enough, Zophar now says, you are one ignorant man. Remember Job when he was earlier identified as one of the greatest men of the East? In fact, as I recall, the greatest. He feared God and turned away from evil. Sounds to me like a man who wasn't guilty and wasn't ignorant of God. But you understand, when legalists make their statement, they don't need facts. All they need is volume. and the ability to put you down so that you're intimidated by their presence. Oh, they're awfully good at that. Would that God might speak and open his lips against you. This is calling down a judgment from heaven. Would that God might show you the secrets of wisdom, for sound wisdom has two sides, Job, probably meaning the side we can understand and the side we can't, the side we can see and the side we can't see, the invisible wisdom of God. Know then that God forgets a part of your iniquity. Can you discover the depths of God, Job? Can you discover the limits of the Almighty? They are high as the heavens. What can you do? Deeper than the grave, called here in the Hebrew Sheol, the place of the departed dead in the days of the Old Testament. Deeper than the grave, what can you know? Why, Job, the measure of God's mind is longer than the earth. It's broader than the sea. If he passes by or shuts up or calls an assembly, who can restrain the Almighty, Job? He's delivering Job a lecture in what we might call theology 101, as if Job needs a theological lecture. Let me pause here and say that Zophars are still on the loose. If you haven't met one, just hold your breath. He'll come along. They have zero capacity to connect the dots. They have a complete inability to even color by numbers. They don't get it, but they have a message for you. And the message usually is a put down, because you are not doing what they believe you ought to be doing, or you are doing what they believe you should not be doing. And in this case, since he sees Job as ignorant of God, he decides he needs to teach him about God, and he tells him of God's length and breadth and depth and width and height, and reminds Job that this God cannot be restrained. And then, if that isn't enough, verse 11, with the implication, you're the man. He knows false men. He sees iniquity without investigating. And then the ultimate, an idiot will become intelligent when the foal of a wild donkey is born a man. Just look there for a few moments. The word idiot comes from a Hebrew word that means to be hollow, empty. When used of a person, it's referring to empty-headed. We have the colloquialism airhead in our day. He's calling Job, by implication, an empty-headed man. And there is no more possibility that a person like that could ever become wise than a donkey could give birth to a human. Now, for just a moment, since you're not there, try to imagine yourself there. You've lost it all, including your health. You haven't been able to sleep. You can't eat. Now we're in a third round of this first cycle of dialogues, and it's just getting worse. And of all things, you're now called an idiot, a hollow-brained individual who himself can't connect the dots. Warren Wiersbe wrote, "How sad it is when people who should share ministry end up creating misery." How tragic that these three friends focused on Job's words instead of the feelings behind those words. Then he quotes a Chinese proverb, "Though conversing face to face, their hearts have 1,000 miles between them." Ever been around a person like that? I'm going to venture something, but don't move a muscle, okay? Or you'll let us all know that it's true. You may be married to one like that. That's a terrible existence. It's a dreadful existence. You converse face to face, but your hearts have 1,000 miles between you. How true that was at the ash heap. After all, information is not the same as communication. Sidney J. Harris reminds us, information is giving out, communication is getting through. It's a great line. Today, my desire is not simply to give out information to help you know Job 11 through 14. You can get that on your own by reading it, or by finding commentaries and reading them. My desire today is to communicate. to get through. To take the side of the person who has no good reason to have to endure something like this, who lives with it regularly. Why, he has the audacity in verse 13 to begin with the condition. If you would direct your heart right, and if you would spread out your hand to him, meaning God, if iniquity is in your hand, put it far away. If you do not let wickedness dwell in your tents, then... Now he offers the promise, your face could be lifted up without moral defect, implying what? Moral defect. And you would be steadfast and not fear, implying what? He is neither. He is not steadfast and he's fearing. You would forget your trouble as waters have passed by. You would remember it. Your life would be brighter than the noonday. Then you would trust. Verse 18 concludes. But verse 20 gives the consequence. The eyes of the wicked will fail, and there will be no escape for them. And Zophar's through. Well, not really. He's coming back, but thankfully it will be a while. The sheer arrogance of Zophar is shocking. You know, I think I need to point out something that needs to be said. Zophar makes an error in judgment that commonly occurs among legalists. He does acknowledge the infinitude and greatness of God. That's correct. He urges Job to understand such truths and to realize their implications, and that's necessary. Not in this case, but normally it would be necessary. It could be helpful. But then, with veiled arrogance, he exhorts Job to fall in line, implying that he knows what Job won't admit. Men and women, be awfully careful about telling other people they're going through what they're going through because they're sinful. Be very careful about that. If you don't have the evidence and if you don't have the proof, you're terribly close to serving as a judge. And people are sometimes implicated in a wrong where they themselves are innocent. Following the first morning service today, I had a gentleman who was a partner with Arthur Anderson come by, say a few words to me about what he's learning from our study in Job. He said, it's been very helpful. He says, so happens that my part of Arthur Anderson is just as clean as a whistle, but we've been smeared over from the media announcement that all of Arthur Anderson is questionable. That's a bad call. When the Jim and Tammy Baker nonsense hit the news back in the 80s, Insight for Living suffered in a difficult manner for a period of time, though I've never met either one of them and do not in any way agree with that style of ministry. But because we're also a media ministry, we had to somehow answer to a number of people who became our critics because we, like them, are on the air, and therefore we, like them, must be... You finish the sentence. How insulting. Be really careful about generalizations. Guard yourself from taking a role of prophet and priest, as Zophar does with Job. I know, and I do not mean this sarcastically, some of you are very intelligent. You have a great grasp of God's word, and I commend you for that. Prove it by your restraint. Let your wisdom show through by demonstrating a lot of understanding and grace, especially when another hurts in a way you have never hurt. Well, Job responds, and I'm so delighted he doesn't say, well, you're right so far. I'm not going to fight this. The rebuke of Zophar is met by the resistance of Job, and that is the only way to deal with a legalist. Legalists are like roaches. You leave them alone, they proliferate. They attract others. And before you know it, the legalists run the show because bullying tactics is their favorite approach. And if they can't bully, they take their ball and bat and they go elsewhere. Thank God, they leave. There was a time in my life when I allowed legalists to take a little more control of me than they should have been allowed. I'm making up for lost time now. We're not going to have that at this church. We're not going to have you playing king of the mountain over somebody else's life. Nobody died and left you king. Nobody put you in charge of answering for somebody else. Stay real quiet. The Lord is well able to handle his children. And by the way, if one of your youngsters is wayward and you're just eating your heart out because you raised them right and they're going wrong, remember, the one who has done the most perfect job of being a parent has the most wayward kids, and that's God. Isn't that a relief? Remember the tether he let you have when you were going wrong and when I was going wrong and times in our lives? And isn't it amazing how the Lord, in long suffering, and finally one day said, that's enough.

If you've ever been on the receiving end of harsh judgment from an insensitive friend, Chuck Swindoll's message has probably touched a tender place. Job's story reminds us that suffering rarely comes with easy answers, and that the people around us don't always say the right things. But God never loses sight of his children. He's patient, he's sovereign, and in his own time, he says, that's enough. This is Insight for Living, and Chuck titled his message, When Rebuke and Resistance Collide. Have you ever been wounded by someone who claimed to be helping you? I'm Clayton Bjellin, and Chuck Swindoll describes how to respond on Thursday's edition of Insight for Living.

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6: A person who is not a believer in Jesus Christ cannot fellowship with God. He may be acquainted with God. He or she may have some sort of soft and fuzzy, warm feeling about God. They may believe that God exists. They may believe that God is almighty. They may believe that God even created the world. But to them, God will always be the man upstairs. You see, they cannot fellowship with God. None of us can until our hearts are changed. Until our hearts changed, we cannot fellowship with God. Until our lives has been exchanged for the life of Christ and received a new nature in Christ, we cannot fellowship with God. Until our nature has been transformed, we cannot fellowship with God. There are preachers all over the place talking to people about intimacy with God before their hearts are changed, before their lives have changed. But why is this? Oh, because the non-believer in Jesus Christ and God, they have no common sphere. Their natures are different because they do not have a common nature. And that is why the Bible said in 2 Peter chapter 1, verse 4, that those who

0: are in Jesus Christ, they are the recipients of a divine nature, that we are partakers of the divine nature. And it's only when we receive that divine nature, when our hearts change, can we fellowship with God. Can we have anything in common with God? And that divine nature makes it possible for us to walk with God in intimacy, day in and day out. No wonder the Apostle Paul in Philippians chapter 3, verse 20 said that our citizenship is not here, but in heaven. But most believers live as if their citizenship is here, and they think nothing about their eternity. We have begun a series of messages entitled, They Were Just Like Us, from Hebrews chapter 11. They were just like us. And here we come to this part in verse 5 of Hebrews 11, where the writer to the Hebrews said, by faith, Enoch was taken up to heaven so that he would not see death. One of the most marvelous verses in the Bible. Now, how did the writer to the Hebrews got the idea? Of course, from the book of Genesis. And I want you to look at Genesis chapter 5. Genesis 5:24. That's where the writer to the Hebrews got his idea. That's how he got the story from the Word of God. And Enoch walked with God, and he was not, for God took him up. In the last message, we saw that Abel knew what it was to worship God in faith and by faith. And here we are, six generations later. The Bible says that Enoch walked with God by faith. You see, in Abel, we saw the sacrifice of faith. In Enoch, we see the walk of faith. In Abel, we saw the triumph over death by experiencing it. Here in Enoch, we see the triumph over death by not seeing it. In Abel, we saw the faith that speaks after death. In Enoch, we see how faith never dies. In Abel, we saw how death leads to life. In Enoch, we see the life that never dies. In Abel, we see Christ, the crucified, blood shed on the cross. And in Enoch, we see Christ, the resurrected and glorified. Actually, there's something else I want you to see here. I hope you don't miss it. In Genesis 5, look at verse 21. When Enoch had lived 65 years, he became the father of Methuselah. Look at verse 22. Immediately, he goes in to say, Enoch walked with God. Let me tell you what I see in this as a father of four. Listen to me. If having teenagers in your house will not cause you to come close to God, nothing will. I mean, he's got the first kid, and he became a spiritual giant. He began to walk with God, a prayer warrior. I mean, children have a way of keeping us on our knees, do they not? I often say that there's nothing that will make you understand and deeply appreciate your Heavenly Father more like being a parent. It's like a mirror. God kind of holds it to your face so you can see. This is how God loves me unconditionally. This is how God feels about me. I mean, this is how my Heavenly Father feels when I am thankful and grateful, and how He is pained when I'm not. This is how my Heavenly Father is blessed when I'm obedient, and how He is grieving when I'm not. It's a marvelous thing. And so Enoch walked with God. And I love the little girl who went home from Sunday school where the teacher was teaching on Enoch. And she sort of had her own little spin on the story. And she said, hey, Mommy, we learned all about Enoch today. We learned in Sunday school that Enoch went out for a walk with God every day. And one day, they walked and they walked and they walked until it got dark. And when Enoch started to go back home, the Lord said to him, you have walked with me for so long. why don't you just come home with me and spend the night? And oh, mommy, that man went right home with God. Look at verse 6 of Hebrews 11. Go back from Genesis now to Hebrews. By faith, he walked with God. Verse 6, it tells you several things about that walk of faith. Several things, at least two. The first, it says, for a person to walk with God in intimacy, that person must know God to be a personal God. No one can ever have a relationship with a phantom. You've heard it said, and I've heard church folks say this, God is mysterious. Well, who can have a fellowship and a relationship and intimacy with a mystery? No one can walk hand in hand, heart in heart, mind in mind with an imaginary person. No one can walk with great, impersonal, cosmic force like Einstein called God. Listen, Einstein was a brilliant man. Listen to what he said. He said, certainly there is a God. Any man who does not believe in a cosmic force is a fool. But then he says, but we could never know him. Brilliant as he was wrong. Because we can testify that, yes, we can know God. That we can walk with God. That we can talk to God. That we can fellowship with God. That we can trust God. That we can love God. And yes, we're going to see God face to face one of these days. But to know that personal God, it is only possible by faith. No other way. It's only possible through faith. In fact, when the Bible talks about someone walking with God by faith, what does that mean? It means that this person is fully trusting in God, and he takes God at his word. It means that this person is fully in agreement with God, not only when God agrees with them. It means that this person is fully in step with God, not only when God is in step with them. It means that this person is fully surrendered to God. It means that this person is fully submitted to the authority of God and his word. That's all it means to walk by faith. And that's what faith is all about. Not only that the person know personally, on a personal level, know God. But secondly, he said that person has to believe that God to be his reward. Look at verse 6 again. And without faith, it is impossible to please God. For whoever goes near to God or fellowship with God must believe that God exists. But that's not all. That's only the first step. And that he rewards those who seek him. You know what David said to his son Solomon? The greatest and the best advice in all of his life, that great man whose heart after God's own heart, here's his advice to his son. He said, if you seek him, he will let you find him. But if you forsake him, he will reject you forever. Proverbs 8:17 said, God said, I love those who love me, and those who diligently seek me will find me. Not may find me, or possibly will find me. They will find me. So what is the first reward? The first reward for those who walk by faith with God is salvation, eternal life. Jesus in 3:16 of John said, whoever believes in him shall not perish, but have everlasting life. But there's some words of Jesus upon which I have built my life, I've built my ministry, I've built everything on those words of Jesus in Matthew 6:33. When you seek first the kingdom of God, when you seek first the righteousness of God, all of your needs are going to be met. You see, I built my life on that verse. I can testify to you that when the kingdom of God and when the righteousness of God becomes your passion, becomes your desire, becomes your food and your drink, let me tell you something. You don't have to ask God for anything because he's going to meet your needs before you ask. That's Jesus' promise. I didn't make this stuff up. When you walk with God by faith, every good thing that God has in heaven and earth is yours. All of the blessings in heaven and earth, they are yours. All of Jesus' inheritance is yours. When you seek first the righteousness of God and the kingdom of God and the glory of God, all you need is going to be given to you. You don't even have to ask for it. Jesus said, all you need to do is you seek my kingdom with all of your heart, that you seek my righteousness with all of your heart, that you'll seek my rule over your heart, that you'll seek my will over your life, and I will personally reward you. In fact, I am personally going to be your reward, and when I'm your reward, you won't need anything else. Amen belongs here. You see, when you put your complete faith in Jesus Christ, you become co-heir with Christ. I mean, you're in the will. Not for a few measly dollars. You're in the will. Not for a house or land. No. Not for a few shares in the stock market. No. Your name is in the will to co-inherit the whole universe. That's what the Christian faith is all about. Believing that God exists is the first step. Believing that you can have a personal relationship with God, a loving, caring God, that's the first step. Believing that Jesus is the only Savior of your soul and the Lord of your life, that's the first step toward new life. But to continue daily walking with Him by faith and in faith, to be daily walking with Him in intimacy and in fellowship and in closeness. Oh, that's really what the Christian faith is all about. What does it mean to surrender my will to His will? And why is that important? Listen, I have seen people, and I've done it myself. Let me not kid you. You know, surrendering is like this. I'm going to surrender to God because that's the only thing I can do. I got no other option. Have you been there? Don't raise your hand. I know all about that. I really do. It breaks my heart at times about the wasted time in which I felt that I am forced to surrender to God. No. That's not surrender, my beloved friend. Listen to me. That is not surrender. Because the act of walking with God is a voluntary act. The act of walking with God and obeying God and surrendering your all to God is not something that God had to drag out of you. Obedience to God is not to be extracted like a bad tooth out of your mouth. No. That's not all about surrender. God is saying is this, that when you surrender, you say, God, I am joyfully, I am willingly, and with delight in my heart, I surrender to you my body, my mind, my resources. Everything belongs to you. And then act on it. Some may say, well, you know, the days of Enoch, the days in which Enoch lived, probably been easier days than ours. These are tough days we live in, Michael. You don't understand. Today's temptation is fierce. Today's temptations are ominous. Today's pressure to live for self, take care of number one, is just enormous. Well, let me remind you, as you will see in the next message, the days in which Enoch lived were just prior to Noah and the flood, and the conditions were most likely far worse than anything you and I have ever seen. There was such wickedness on the face of the earth that God, who made the earth, who loves His creation, couldn't stand it anymore, and He drenched the earth with the flood. It was dreadful. In fact, the epistle of Jude, I quoted it in the last message, one chapter, in verses 14 and 15, he said that Enoch lived among very wicked people. It wasn't easier for him than it is for us. And so, my precious and dear friend, I want to challenge you that your greatest witness is not just your words, not just your words, but I want to challenge you today, and I want to tell you today that it is your daily walk with God that is the greatest witness. It is your dependence on Him moment by moment is your greatest witness. Your surrendering to Him is your greatest witness. Listen to me. In an age of confusion and selfishness, in an age of loneliness and desperation, let me tell you, people are looking to see joyful, contented, peaceful, surrendered believers in Jesus Christ who are walking with God every day. And at least some of them are going to look at you and say, how can I get this? I am tired of my life of drudgery, and I'm desperate for this life of joy and contentment and peace. And that's what the sent out is all about. When we talk about apostles at work, some people may misunderstand that and said, you know, no apostles live today. And I know that. We know that. Apostles were those who were privileged to see the resurrected Christ. Even the apostle Paul was given that special privilege with a special revelation on the road to Damascus. But apostles with the small a is what we are, the sent out ones, the ones who testify to what Christ has done for us. So and say to somebody, like Paul said, be imitators of me as I am of Christ. In fact, if I listen right to people all over the world, the one thing that the non-believer in Jesus Christ is afraid of the most is death. They're afraid of death. And yet, for those of us who are walking with God like Enoch, we know that death is no longer our enemy, that death never frightens us, that death is our gateway to real life, that our death is our plane that will fly us into glory, that death is our continuation of our fellowshipping with God here by faith and there face to face. And let me tell you something. Enoch is a magnificent picture of believers who will be taken up directly to heaven when the Lord Jesus returns. Maybe today, when the Lord Jesus Christ comes to take His church and present His church blameless and spotless to His Father, those of us who will be alive will spin in the air faster than Superman. But we're not going to need a telephone booth, because we'll be spinning out on the way up and shedding off this weak and tired and sinful body. And we have the supernatural body that is like Jesus' body after the resurrection. You see, that's our testimony. That's our testimony. Just like Enoch was translated to heaven without seeing death, so also all of us who will be alive in the time of the rapture when the Lord Jesus Christ returns. Listen to what 1 Thessalonians 4:17 said. We who are alive and remain shall be caught up together with them in the clouds to meet the Lord in the air, and there we shall always be forever. See, that's our testimony. We fear not death. We fear not the challenges of life, because He's walking with us in intimacy. And when the day comes and close our eyes in death, we're ready to face Him and hear those wonderful words, well done, good and faithful servant. Father, in the name of Jesus, take those words that are spoken, that has come into our outward ears. Penetrate deep into our hearts and minds and conscience, that we be transformed men and women of God, that the world will see us and believe that you are the Christ, the Son of the living God. In Jesus' name, amen.
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12: Sunset Ridge by Nicole Alexander. Narrated by Cynthia Howell. This is a DAISY recording produced by the Vision Australia Information Library Service, commencing on January the 9th, 2015. This book was published by Bantam in 2013. No unauthorised copying, broadcasting, or public performance of this recording is permitted. Chapter 6. Sunset Ridge, Southwest Queensland, Australia, August 1916. My dear, why aren't you up? His mother's hand was cool against his brow. Why, you're burning! She searched beneath the bed covers for his wounded hand, and then with a cry she raced from the room. Dave was conscious of her footsteps falling away like a coin down a well, and then there was only silence. A great emptiness that stretched and moulded itself like a blanket. The bedroom wavered as if it had taken on the rippling surface of the river. Pictures merged into the timber walls to slip through joins. A wooden chair seemed to fracture and then reassemble, and the ceiling appeared to be only an inch from his nose. At times it seemed as if the world were cracking while he waited in the midst of the unfolding disaster. A thick haze surrounded Dave, and he no longer knew where he was, or if he were alive or dead. Muffled sobs punctuated long stretches of unearthly silence, to be replaced by a stream of hushed, indecipherable conversation. One of his brothers drifted above him. He was conscious of light and shade, of movement. At times he believed that his mother sat by his side. At others it was Miss Waits, with her wisps of hair and wide-eyed concern. Images wafted, water being squeezed into a basin, a weight on his chest, the click-clack of footsteps. At one stage a long hallway beckoned, and at the end, through an open door, a marvellous rainbow settled above the red dirt of the property. He was about to step outside when a firm arm steered him away. He tried to fight them off, whoever they were, but he did not have the strength. Then the coughing began. When the hallway beckoned again, it shimmered with light. His hands travelled gently across the walls of the narrow tunnel. There were figures ahead. "Wait. Please wait." The words stretched over his tongue but made no sound.
1: Coming up from the BBC World Service, the interview, conversations with the people shaping our world, with me, presenter Paddy O'Connell. For this episode, I speak to Hunter Biden, son of former US President Joe Biden. He talks about the toll his drug addiction took on the family, his father's ill-fated attempt to run for a second term, and the controversial decision taken by Joe to give Hunter a presidential pardon.
5: I am the most privileged person as it relates to that that there could possibly be. I was one of one, and I'm eternally grateful for it. Was it good for our Constitution? Was it good for the American people? Was it good for my dad's legacy? No, on all counts. It's something that is easily criticized and for good reason, and I can't pretend otherwise. All I know is that I'm grateful that he did it for me. And all I can say to anybody out there is that what would you have thought of my dad if he did not do that for me?
1: Hunter Biden. Hear more on The Interview after the news.
13: I'm Debbie Russ with the BBC News. The Israeli military is to open internal criminal investigations into two of the most high-profile attacks on Palestinians during the war in Gaza. The killing of 5-year-old Hind Rajab in January 2024 and the killings of 15 emergency workers a year later. Both incidents drew international outrage. Yolan Nel is in Jerusalem.
14: This is the first time we've had real confirmation from the Israeli military that indeed its troops did open fire on the car which contained Hind Rajab and her relatives when they were trying to flee the Gaza City neighbourhood where they lived in early 2024. It has become internationally well known, not least because of the Oscar-nominated film, The Voice of Hind Rajab. On top of that, we also have this other case, which was just last year in Tel Sultan in southern Gaza, where 15 paramedics, but also a UN worker, were among those killed, with Israeli forces opening fire on them.
13: Israel's far-right National Security Minister Itamar Ben-Gvir has posted a video of himself online in which he shows an area under construction where what he calls terrorists will be put to death. Mr. Ben-Gvir spearheaded a recent law which makes hanging the default sentence in military courts for deadly terror attacks against the State of Israel. Ukraine's President Volodymyr Zelensky has fired one of his top aides, who's reported to be the target of a corruption investigation. This comes after raids this morning at the homes of senior officials by the country's anti-corruption agency. Here's Vitaly Shevchenko.
15: Ukraine has been battling corruption for a long time. And today, two of Ukraine's key anti-corruption agencies published excerpts of intercepted conversations between members of what they call a criminal group discussing ways of, you know, laundering money to pay bribes. And they said that this group includes former and current members of parliament.
13: At least 107 people have been killed in a landslide at a mine in the Central African Republic on the border with Cameroon. Paul Njie reports from Yaoundé.
16: Videos circulating on social media appear to show a slope collapsing on several gold miners present at the site. Others were gripped by fear and panic as they ran for safety. Adamu Abdon, the mayor of Garabula in Cameroon's East Region, said the incident occurred on the Central African Republic's side of the border. It's not immediately clear what triggered the landslide, but such occurrences are common in eastern Cameroon, where unregulated miners work under poor conditions and are often exposed to risks. Rescue operations are reported to be underway, amid fears that the death toll could rise.
13: Paul Njie reporting. World News from the BBC. Police in Brazil say at least 23 people have been killed in a head-on collision between a truck and a bus carrying medical patients. Reports say the truck veered into the path of oncoming traffic. The crash happened early on Wednesday on a highway linking southern Brazil with Sao Paulo. Chinese state media says a space startup company has successfully recovered the first stage of a reusable rocket on land for the first time. The Juchu A3, developed by Landspace, was launched on Wednesday morning before its booster made a controlled descent to a landing site. And Barasanity Rajan has more details.
17: State media described the recovery as a major breakthrough in China's reusable rocket technology. Landspace now joins Elon Musk's SpaceX and Jeff Bezos's Blue Origin as the only private companies to have landed an orbital-class booster. Space experts say the ability to return, recover and reuse a booster is crucial to reduce costs and make it easier to put satellites into orbit.
13: Conservationists in India have welcomed a Supreme Court decision ordering state governments not to block the routes taken by elephants to their feeding grounds or watering sites. The judges said construction of any kind of obstacle in elephant corridors was not acceptable. Activists say several resorts, hotels, roads and farms have been built around forest areas, cutting off the ancient elephant highways. As a result, elephants enter areas inhabited by humans. The Australian tennis star Nick Kyrgios has been provisionally suspended after testing positive for cocaine. The former Wimbledon finalist provided a sample at the Mallorca Open in June, which contained traces of the drug. The International Tennis Integrity Agency says Kyrgios has been suspended since the 4th of August and has not appealed. Kyrgios says he made a huge mistake and takes full responsibility. BBC News.
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22: These companies don't really, they don't care what governments do.
23: This is a war. First thing that we want is the war to end.
18: For this interview, I spoke to Hunter Biden, the son of the former US President Joe Biden. In the discussion, Hunter addresses the health of his father, whether he has presidential aspirations of his own, and the decision taken by Joe to pardon his son at the end of his one term in office. The unconditional pardon was issued in December 2024 as Hunter faced sentencing for two criminal cases. In a statement at the time, the president said his son had been singled out and called his cases a miscarriage of justice. Hunter Biden also talks about the depths of his drug and alcohol addictions and the toll it took on his family.
5: It was all-consuming. And the truth of the matter is that the thing that threatened my health was more the alcohol than the crack cocaine, as well as smoking at the time, that kind of two-year period of time, is I was drinking what we call a handle of vodka, almost a gallon of vodka a day. And that in and of itself, the way in which that impacts your body is just absolutely devastating.
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0: I mean, your story is a remarkable one. I really must start, I think, by asking, how are you? How is your health?
5: I'm in the best place that I've ever been, and at least for today, as I always say. And I've been clean and sober for a little over 7 years now. My health is great, but more important than that is my mental health is in a really good place.
0: You're talking about the best place. I wonder if I can ask you about the worst place. In your own summary, you're now a recovery advocate. How low did you go, Hunter Biden?
5: I went about as low as you could possibly go. One of the things that I say to everybody, it doesn't matter how low you go, it's how far you climb. And for me, it was a long climb, but it was well worth it. And the thing that has been the most rewarding to me is how many people have reached out to me and told me that my sharing my story of exactly how far I went down gave them hope that they may be able to climb out of the same hole that I found myself in.
0: And everyone must own it for recovery to work. And you were addicted to smoking crack cocaine. How regularly?
5: At one point, every 15 minutes or so, and I wouldn't sleep for days. It was hell on earth, and there's nothing glamorous about it. And it was it all-consuming. And the truth of the matter is that the thing that threatened my health was more the alcohol than the crack cocaine, as well as smoking at the time, that kind of two-year period of time, is I was drinking what we call a handle of vodka, almost a gallon of vodka a day. And that in and of itself, the way in which that impacts your body is just absolutely devastating. And it's the hardest thing to come off of. So one drug other than benzodiazepines that you can die from withdrawing from. And so it took a lot of care to get myself out of that loop.
0: You were born into a family that became one of the most famous in the United States of America and in the West. And you were drinking a gallon of vodka and smoking crack cocaine. Was it the risk that you enjoyed? Was it a feeling of being tin-plated? You were from a famous family, you could get away with it.
5: Yeah, well, clearly I couldn't. It didn't get away with much. And no, I don't think it was. I wasn't reaching for anything except oblivion. I think that addiction is a very difficult thing for people that haven't physically experienced it themselves to understand, because it's the obvious question. And the question is why? Why would you do something that is so destructive, not only to you, but to everybody around you, to the people that you love, to the things that you find purpose in? And most of the time, I think we reach for an answer as addicts that is, you know, that is not true. And the truth is, the reason that I use drugs and alcohol is because it worked. It solved the problem that I had. And the problem that I had, whether it was created by trauma or whether it was created by my genetic makeup, whatever it may be, is that I always felt alone in a crowd. I felt an enormous sense of anxiety that I would hide. And what a drink did for me from the first time I ever took one was it gave me the confidence to ask the girl to dance. I mean, something as trivial as that. But it also quieted the voices in my head and that sense of that no one could understand me, or the fear that people would really see me for who I am. And that person was not enough.
0: And the thing is, the trauma in the Biden family is really horrific to read about, the loss that's been surrounded in violent car crashes and so on. But I wonder if you agree you created trauma. Yeah. And how has your fall and rise impacted your relationship with your family and your father?
5: Ultimately, it's a community disease. It's a family disease first. It impacts everyone around you in really significant ways. And the biggest trauma was to my family, to my three older daughters that were in their late teens, early 20s at the time that I went through the worst of it. And, you know, I was very present as a parent in their lives from the time they were born. And after my brother died, who were they very close to, my whole world fell apart and I fell into this addiction. And I did probably the worst thing that I could do to them, which was not be present, not be there for them, not be there for their grief, not be there to guide them through with the trauma that they were experiencing. That's the greatest trauma.
0: I just wonder if I could be blunt and ask you if your own fall precipitated more decline in your dad. He must have feared he was going to lose another son. This is a very difficult thing to talk to you about. But do you think you made life worse and the health worse for Joe Biden?
5: Of course I did. That's what addiction does. You know, I think that most people would sit here and try to, run from that question or be offended by it. But absolutely. Not just in my dad, but in my mom and my aunts and uncles, to my children, to my relationships down the line. But in particular, to my dad, who never let go. And even through that, even with the knowledge of that, he never, ever, ever let me go. he always left the door open. And I always say to people that unconditional love doesn't mean love without consequences. It doesn't mean love without accountability. My dad never let me off the hook, but what my dad did was always make it clear that when I was ready to come back, the door was open, and that he loved me just as much no matter what. That is the singular thing that saved me, that the door was left open. A lot of people always say is that, you know, you gotta let an addict hit rock bottom. Well, the addicts that I know that hit rock bottom are either dead or in jail. And what my dad did when I fell down this well of despair is he shined a light down and helped guide me out. And that's a beautiful thing, but it's not without its cost. And the cost is that it never goes away, that stress.
18: You're listening to The Interview from the BBC World Service. Our guest is Hunter Biden, the son of the former US President Joe Biden. I have met many people like Hunter Biden. That is to say, people who are from famous families who have done stupid things. And if you are speaking the language of recovery, you are expected to own up. You are expected to apologise. Now, we live in an age of shamelessness, and I felt this was a very interesting part of our discussion. People don't really apologise for much anymore in public life in America. That's one of the strands that we all talk about. Hunter Biden had to tell us on the BBC what the scope of his addiction had been, and he had to apologise for the toll it took on his father, or it would be seen that he was not addressing his recovery. And so part of what you hear there, I hope you'll agree, is what it does for everybody to admit to something and to then try to make amends. Anyway, you will be the judge because you are the listener as we return to my conversation with Hunter Biden.
0: You are also from a very public family. And I wonder if your loyalty to your father and the way he treated you meant that you felt the need to reward him with unconditional loyalty, and maybe you allowed him to run for president when he should not. In a normal family, you take the keys to the car away from dad after a difficult conversation. And in your family, maybe, Hunter Biden, you allowed yourself to allow your dad to run when he should not, which is the widely held view in the Democratic Party now.
5: Let me tell you something. The idea that I allow or disallow my father to do anything to this very day is laughable to me. But it's an appropriate question, and I understand what you're trying to say. But here's the truth, is that I support my dad in whatever decision that he makes, because I know that my dad always makes his decisions as first what the impact on his family would be, and second, and just as important, equally as important, the impact on the American people. And that's why he alone made every single decision about his politics, about his future, and about what he would do on behalf of the American people. Joe Biden made all the decisions. There was no taking the keys away from a president that had done more for the American people in a four-year period of time than any single one of his predecessors had since FDR.
0: Did you advise him to run again?
5: No, I did not.
0: Watching the 2024 presidential debate, where were you, Hunter, when your father failed to complete a sentence on primetime television during a presidential election campaign? Where were you watching that?
5: I was at my house here in California, and I was watching, and I was like, to, if I'm not with him, to be able to watch alone. And so I was alone in a room with the TV, and I was watching it. And like everybody else, I was shocked. I could tell as soon as my father came out that something was wrong. I've never seen him with a kind of the 100-yard stare that he had. And, you know, everybody has their questions, but the reason that we know about that is not because Joe Biden wasn't on TV or in public 1.5 million times before and after. The reason that was so shocking is because it had never happened before, and it hasn't happened since. And so I can't necessarily explain it. I have theories about it. I have theories about the fact that he had traveled as much as he did. I also know that he obviously had cancer. Whether it impacted him or not, he had, by the 9 months later, he was diagnosed with stage 4 prostate cancer and stage 4 metastatic bone cancer. None of which we knew. But my reaction to it was that I was as shocked, I think, as anyone who knew Joe Biden was.
2: What were the discussions in your family leading to Joe Biden's decision to withdraw in favor of Kamala Harris?
5: The fact of the matter is that the Democratic Party or no one could have taken the nomination away from my dad. He could have gone on to the convention. But I think that he saw that the American people, and particularly the Democratic Party, were ready to pass the torch. And he passed the torch in an enormous war chest to Kamala Harris, the only person that obviously he would do that, his vice president. And then she had 107 days to make the case that they had been making all along against someone who had been convicted of 34 felonies. And somehow we failed to do that.
2: Yeah, because in the book, Original Sin, this is called a cover-up. It has been said that Democrats and family members...
5: Who wrote that book?
2: Well, it's co-authored by two.
5: Who wrote that book?
2: Jake Tapper.
5: That book. What are the sources?
2: He's the CNN anchor who's spoken to secretaries who were in the cabinet, who were in the White House. That's how he sources the book.
5: You can ask me these questions, of course, but let's not use a unsourced book that was written, in my opinion, as a cash grab by someone who I think is poor at his job. But all I know is this, even in that book, Patty, no one says that Joe Biden didn't make every single decision of his presidency and that he was incredibly capable and that he did an amazing job as president of the United States.
2: So here's another of his own decisions, which is attracting controversy as well, which is a pardon for his son, for you, Hunter. And it does lead to critics saying that this is a problem in the American system. It looks like a favor to the family, which is another word that for critics for a corruption, which you've criticized the Trump administration for. Do you think that he went too far as a dad in issuing a pardon to you?
5: Well, here's what all I know is that I am the most privileged person as it relates to that there could possibly be. I was one of one, and I'm eternally grateful for it. I am eternally grateful for it because I think that Donald Trump has proven to be exactly who my dad thought he was going to be as it relates to the revenge and retribution that he would seek on his political enemies. He spent, in the first 100 days alone, he mentioned or criticized my dad or me 6 times a day. And if I was in the Federal Bureau of Probation or, God forbid, in a prison, then I think that he would have had a hold on my family that would make it not just unbearable, but incredibly unjust and unfair. And that's the decision that my dad made. Now, here's the real answer to your question, though, what you're saying. Was it good for our Constitution? Was it good for the American people? Was it good for my dad's legacy? No, on all counts. It's something that is easily criticized and for good reason. And I can't pretend otherwise. All I know is that I'm grateful that he did it for me. And all I can say to anybody out there is that what would you have thought of my dad if he did not do that for me and left me to the whims of Donald Trump? What would you think of a dad that would say, I'll put you in a prison controlled by a guy who's made it clear that he's willing to do just about anything to get his way for himself? And so, but no, you're right, Patty. It's not fair. I was the only one in the world that could have gotten what I got from the only person in the world who could give it, my father.
2: Did you have that conversation with him, using similar words that you've shared with me just now?
5: Yes. Yeah. After. We were very, very, very clear, and I want people to understand this, is that when I say that my dad and I did not talk about a pardon, is because of the fact that there is no way that you can have those kinds of discussions that would not become public by virtue of somebody with the ability to subpoena and putting you under oath asking that. We did not have that discussion until he granted me the pardon. I know why he made the decision now, because he's talked about it. He's talked about it publicly, and we've talked about it as a family. And there for all the reasons that I just told you.
2: Listening to you and this journey that you're on, in which you are fighting to bring your reputation back into the light side from the dark side, it leaves me wondering, is this going to end in a in a race, Hunter Biden? Are you running?
5: Yes, I'm coming over and I'm going to run for prime minister. You got to tell me what, you know, where I'd have to move to get to become an MP first. But no, the one thing is that I have no interest in elected politics. And one of the reasons is that I have a much, much bigger goal. And I don't want to impact this. And my goal is this, is that I believe that that addiction and the hope of recovery are something that connect us all. I believe that we are not nearly as divided as they have led us to believe. I believe that we are not the grand total sum of our algorithms. And there are forces that have absolutely 100% interest, and the interest is money in dividing us.
2: Are you going to stand for office, do you think?
5: No, I'm not going to stand for office. Okay. The answer is no.
2: In your drive to share the recovery story, it's a religious fervor you have. It's taken you into some very unusual spaces with people that you don't necessarily see eye to eye with politically. For instance, Nick Fuentes, who was saying once he loved Hitler, Candace Owens, we're ruled by satanic paedophiles who work for Israel, and you chosen to be interviewed by those people because of the powerful feeling you have about getting your message out. Do you think that that was probably a bridge too far, Hunter Biden?
5: What I wanted to do is I wanted to sit down with each one of them to understand them, to understand what it is that makes them so popular, to understand what it is about them that is human that I could find common ground with. And you know, sometimes I may get it wrong, and sometimes I may not push back as much as other people would want me to. But I think that we have to stop being afraid to talk to each other and live and just remain in our own silos and, you know, shout into the echo chamber. I think that we have to have the guts to sit in front of people and say the things that we believe and see if they hold any space for them in their heart. And I found in each one that there is. And so I'm going to keep doing it.
2: I asked you if I could end by talking about your father's health. Jill has given some public comments that he has prostate and bone cancer and will forever live with cancer. How has the family taken this diagnosis?
5: It's really tough, Patty. That's the real answer. My dad and our family, excuse me, my dad is, and to this day and remains, the center of our family, not just because of who he is as the public person, but completely because of who he is to each one of us, down to his grandchildren and his great-grandchildren, his great-grandchild. He is our rock. He has been there for each one of us in a way that is hard for me to even possibly articulate and explain. And whatever you think about his politics or the decisions that he made, I can tell you this. He's the best father, the best husband, the best grandfather of anyone that I've ever read about, heard about, or even seen in a movie. He is, and so it's really hard, Patty, and it's really sad to watch. And it's really, the only thing that I say about my dad, about his health right now, is I wish he would complain more, because it's not good. The cancer has spread, is metastasized into his bones and further. It's very painful. And it's very debilitating in many respects, but he's still out there. He's still doing this thing that is he so believes in this country. And as long as he's alive, I promise you he's going to continue to fight.
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3: Coming up on World Business Express in 20 minutes, tariffs on $20 billion worth of Canadian goods are delayed as President Trump says a deal's been agreed. But Canada's Prime Minister says there's still work to be done. Before that, on Business Daily, you'll hear from Harry Sanders, the founder of the SEO agency Studio Hawk, on how artificial intelligence is reshaping his industry. But first, the latest BBC World News.
4: BBC News with Debbie Russ. The Israeli military is to open internal criminal investigations into two of the most high-profile attacks on Palestinians during the war in Gaza. The shooting dead of a five-year-old girl, Hind Rajab, in January 2024, and the killings of 15 emergency aid workers a year later. Hind was killed by Israeli forces after being trapped for hours inside a car in which her family lay dead. Israel's far-right National Security Minister Itamar Ben-Gvir has posted a video of himself online in which he shows an area under construction where what he calls terrorists will be put to death. Medics in Gaza say at least 9 people have been killed and 15 wounded in an Israeli airstrike on a police station. On Tuesday, 7 people, including a child, were killed when a beachfront cafe was hit by Israel. Ukraine's President Volodymyr Zelensky has fired one of his top aides, Irina Mudra, who is reported to be the target of a corruption investigation. Meanwhile, the former defense minister, Mykhailo Fedorov, whose removal last month caused widespread street protests, has called for elections. More than 100 people have been killed in a landslide at a gold mine on the border between the Central African Republic and Cameroon. The incident took place on Tuesday. Top European Union officials have said they stand firmly with the International Criminal Court after the United States announced sanctions against its president and its senior trial lawyer. The Australian tennis star Nick Kyrgios has been provisionally suspended after testing positive for cocaine. The former Wimbledon finalist provided a sample in June which contained traces of the drug. Kyrgios says he made a huge mistake and takes full responsibility. BBC News.
5: Hello, this is Business Daily on the BBC World Service. I'm Leanna Byrne. Today's founder is Harry Sanders. He built a global search engine optimization agency, helping the way businesses are found online. Hi, Harry. Welcome to Founders.
6: Hey, thanks.
5: So, Harry, your story begins in one of the toughest places imaginable. At 17, you were homeless, sleeping under a bridge when you decided to start your business. Now it's a multi-million dollar global company with over 120 employees and hundreds of well-known clients like Fujifilm, New Balance, Juicy Couture. And Harry, can I say, you're only 28. So this is all done before you were 30. What a story.
6: It's been a roller coaster. I mean, it is still every morning I wake up and I'm like, is this real?
5: Well, we'll get all into all of it. But one thing that we're going to be talking about a lot is this term search engine optimization, SEO. So I think it's important to ask, what is SEO and how do people in general interact to it every day?
6: So search engine optimization is the process of coming up higher in the search result. Either you Google search something or you search something in AI search, ChatGPT, Claude, whatever your flavor is. The results that come into the AI search or the results that come up at the top at Google, not the sponsored ones, the actual ones below that, that's what we do.
5: Let's go back to the very beginning, Harry. Let's go back to Melbourne where you grew up. What was your childhood like?
6: Yeah, I mean, divorced parents at a young age, fairly common story. So I lived with my mum till I was about 14 and then started living with dad. The best way to describe him, he was kind of like an old school sailor, wanted me to be his idea of a real man. Didn't love that I was on the computer all the time. As soon as I got on a computer, you couldn't get me off one. I loved that thing. It made the most sense to me in the world.
5: Would you remember getting your first computer?
6: I didn't get a first computer for a long time. I used the school computers. And yeah, I used that so much. I believe we got an old school computer given to us. We didn't have

0: a lot of money growing up. It was one of those old brick computers, and I set up in my room. We didn't have a big house, a small house, and I set up my bed next to it. That was basically the story of the next 10 years.
1: You'd wake up, get on the computer, and then roll into bed, roll out of bed, basically.
0: I didn't even have a chair. I just sat up from bed and sat down for a bit. I mean, that's done wonders on my posture, I
1: Oh
0: imagine.
1: yeah, of course, of course. What about school? What kind of student were you like in school?
0: I think I was good up until 14. I think I was a good student. I went to a public school, like not a, in Australia, it's like a state school. So 14 was when I started building my own stuff using the computer. Like I had learning a lot of programming, fell in love with that, and then started learning this thing called SEO because it was super cool. And that's when I started having schooling problems because I started making money on the computer, which was a crazy thing back then.
1: One of the first times you were using SEO was actually to help your dad's business, wasn't it?
0: Yeah, correct. So I was trying to help out dad's business at the time, just trying to get some more exposure for him because he had a very, very small business, just him. And I thought that I could help him out, which I did in the early days.
1: And at age 14, you started your own business. Tell me about that and what happened with that company.
0: Business is generous. I started a travel website. So I really wanted to travel. I'd never really been traveling anywhere. And I thought, well, if I start a travel website, I don't know. I'm 14. Give me a break. But I'd never been anywhere. So playing this game called RuneScape, I would connect with people all over the world. And I would ask them to write travel guides around the places that they live. So I did one for Melbourne and I would do one for the different areas in the world that these people were. Back then, if you remember that, this is now 12 years ago, this is the rise of that travel blog era. Started doing SEO on it, started taking off. Back then, you had those like visitor counters on your website, and I remember refreshing and it going up, and then starting to get more and more traction. So I'd have hundreds and thousands and tens of thousands of people coming a month. And I got this email one day saying, "Would you be interested in selling the website?" It was a local company. I replied back and I said, "I would." And they said, "Well, how much do you want for it?" And I just thought, well, I'm going to throw out a big number. I said, "Look, I'm willing to sell the website, but it's going to be about $2,000," which I just thought was an astronomical amount of money at the time. I'm like,
1: Well,
0: maybe
1: for
0: if
1: a
0: I sell this thing for a
1: 14-year-old,
0: few hundred
1: it
0: bucks.
1: is
0: Yeah,
1: definitely.
0: it's an insane amount of money. And so when they came back to me and they said, "Yeah, let's do it," I was shocked. And that was the first time I made any money online. But then I started actually freelancing for the company that bought it. And that's how I kind of really got started.
1: So you were freelancing for that company, but you were in school at the same time, right?
0: Basically, I was freelancing for this company and I would go to school and sit at the back on my laptop. Teachers understandably didn't like that, as you can imagine. And so I started skipping Wednesdays and saying that we had work experience Wednesdays, which is a nice little concept that I made up. And up and through the final year of school, I think I was only there 20% of the time. I graduated, but really with minimal attendance.
1: When you sold your website, did the company realize that you were only actually 14?
0: Only after. So I remember they asked me if I would come in to meet the team, and I'll never forget the CFO opened the door. Middle-aged guy, mid-40s, suit and tie. I just knocked on the glass office door and he opens it and he sees this kid and he does a nice thing like, "Oh, hey buddy, who are you here to see?" I said, "Oh, I'm here to meet the team. I'm the new freelancer." The look on his face just dropped. It was very funny.
1: Well, Harry, I want to talk to you about when you turned 17, everything changed. One night, you essentially lost your home. Can you tell us that story? What happened?
0: My mum, unfortunately, was dealing with a lot of mental health issues. So I had to live with dad from 14 onwards. And he was just moving around Melbourne with whoever he was kind of dating at the time. And a woman that he started dating, frankly, would call me baggage. And one day she walked in and said that it was me or her, basically. And like most things in life, these things are very complicated. My dad had his own strifes with homelessness when he was younger, and it's a very cyclical cycle. So he thought, I think, in the best of my mind, and we don't talk too much about it, well, we don't talk too much at all, but he thought he was toughening me up. He thought it was probably a good thing for this nerdy kid to learn a little bit about life on the streets. And that was that. He chose her, and I had to grab my laptop bag and go. My mum was going through her own housing challenges, so I didn't have anywhere to stay with her. I didn't really have any friends, to be honest, because I was barely at school. But yeah, that was a really freaking crazy period of life. It just happened so quick. You know, I love this quote, in order to succeed, you need everything to go right. In order to fail, you just need one thing to go wrong.
1: That really sounds like a really tough time. Homelessness looks different for a lot of people, doesn't it? So can you just describe to me, I'm sure there wasn't a typical day, but how you got through?
0: Yeah, I was homeless for about 10 months. And I think that's a great point you made. Homeless looks very different. I was on the streets for a few days at the start. Then I was in homeless camps. Then I was couch surfing, then back to streets. The journey of homelessness isn't like, it's not very linear. You're not like, oh, I was on the streets for 9 months or I was couch surfing for 9 months. Oftentimes you're rotating between different places. You don't have a stable place to be. And you can imagine, I mean, all sorts of mental health challenges I had at the time. I was not in a good place.
1: Well, Harry, you did pull yourself out of it in quite a remarkable way. You started your own business again.
0: I would love to say I pulled myself out of it. I think it'd be disingenuous, honestly, to the people that helped me. I had a phenomenal, phenomenal social worker called Carla, and she helped me get over that feelings of being a burden, being baggage, and encouraged me to join a business program called Getting Down to Business, which is a government-funded program that they were doing at the time. And I met a gentleman called Graham, who became my mentor and still is one of my mentors today. And he helped me start that business. He helped me learn about different parts of business, what I need to know, what I shouldn't do, how taxes work. These are all things you just don't know. I didn't come from wealth. I didn't come from money. I didn't know any of these concepts. So I owe so, so much to both Carla and Graham, and I wouldn't be where I am without them.
1: Yeah, they sound like amazing people. But at the same time, you do need to give yourself credit because you were doing this when you were homeless. You didn't have an address, but you were still setting up a business. I mean, you had no office, you had no home. I mean, how did you do it?
0: Necessity. There wasn't an option. I tried to get freelance work again. I mean, my business idea, when I actually originally went to the business program and I told Graham, was I'm going to do freelancing work for other companies like I was doing with that original one. And I told him I was having trouble getting in touch with them or getting anyone to hire me. And he said, well, why don't you just work with businesses directly? And I said, well, I don't know how to do that. I don't know how to talk to businesses. He's like, it's the same thing, but you just do it directly. That was basically the idea, the necessity of it. I got a couple clients paying me $250 a month, like local trade businesses. And that was enough for me to get a share house. And I promised myself I would work as hard as I had to, do whatever I had to make sure I never ended up in that position again. And then I would try and help other people with opportunities. And that's how the company started.
1: How difficult was it getting that first client? And do you remember the time when you got your first big client?
0: Yeah, getting a first client is hard, especially networking. Imagine I was a very introverted kid. The great thing is I had to. And so Graham pushed me out of that comfort zone, which is really good. And very luckily, I work in tech or tech adjacent. So I'd rock up to networking events. My clothes would be dirty. My shoes would be dirty. But guess what? People would be like, oh, he works in tech. Perfect. So that was really in my favor. If I was in finance, that would not have worked 100%. And then my first big client, we got this big opportunity to pitch for a brand called Officeworks in Australia, $1 billion client. And I remember when we got it, it was just an ecstatic moment effectively. And what they were doing was really ambitious and crazy, but we were young, you know, we were keen to prove ourselves. And once we got that first client, the dominoes started falling. People saw the work that we did with them. They gave us this testimonial saying they'll take a bullet for us. I mean, we increased their revenue by like 30%, which is for a brand that's doing billions of dollars, a lot of money. And that just kind of opened doors for us. And we just scaled rapidly.
1: Is that when Studio Hawk started to feel like a really big company at that point?
0: I think the first point was maybe when we had 20 staff and I looked around, I was maybe 23 years old. And I thought, what has happened here? Like, I named the company Studio Hawk. Studio came from the idea of just me. So I didn't really know how we got into that size.
1: Can you just describe the scale of the company now as well?
0: I mean, yeah, we're doing about 23 million globally now, growing still about 20-30% year on year. Company valuation right now, it's very strong because of AI search and the part that SEO plays in AI search, right? Everyone wants to start coming up when people are searching for things. That's what we do. And we're one of the largest independent companies in the world that does it. I would say we're probably sitting around probably the 35 to 40 mil mark, which is insane. I haven't, you know, entertained any exits. We've had a lot of offers, but for me, I think I've got a lot more to give.
1: A lot has changed when it comes to SEO, hasn't it? When you first started, you mentioned AI. Were you ever worried that AI would actually take the job of somebody who's an SEO expert?
0: Oh, a ton. Can you imagine AI search comes out? You've heard my journey now. Imagine AI search comes out. I finally built this thing. I've bought my mom a house. I've got myself a house. Life is good. And then AI comes out and it just disrupts the whole thing we do, which is SEO, right? But what actually happened, and I would consider ourselves very lucky, all the stuff that AI search was doing was fundamentally built on top of SEO. So if you had good SEO foundations, you build on top of it with AI search, not the other way around. So we started growing a lot.
1: Well, just to give me a hypothetical example, say if I sell umbrellas, right? What do I want you to do so my umbrellas come to the top of an AI search from Claude, ChatGPT, etc.?
0: Okay, so if you sell umbrellas, what we're going to try and focus on here is making you seem like the expert on umbrellas, right? Do you have a spokesperson that can talk about that? Like 36% of people in the UK don't use an umbrella when it's raining, right? Is there survey data? Is there something that you can get out and be valuable to publications? They're going to want to talk about that stat. They're going to talk about your brand. That's sending AI signals that you are an authority in the space. If you can back that up with good content on your website, well-structured category pages so that people can easily find your umbrellas, and you have great different styles and you code it all up properly so that AI can understand it, that's effectively what it is.
1: Has your relationship with money changed because, you know, you have a great big company, it's worth millions of dollars?
0: This sounds really embarrassing. I don't really know the price of petrol, right? I've been incredibly, incredibly poor. I had no money. And then I would say very well off. I just skipped this middle, right? I didn't get a car till I had a lot of money. So there's a lot of weird things that come up that I just, you know, I don't understand. And then I'll go to the supermarket and bananas are $5. I'm like, I'm not paying $5 for bananas. That's just ridiculous. So I think it's a weird juggle. You know, you can see money as good or evil, but it's inherently not. It's how you use it. Like, you know, being able to buy my place, help other people, all sorts of things. I think that's been such a massive benefit. Any rich person that says like, oh, money's not all cracked out to be honest, has not been poor.
1: Yeah, that's a fair point. What do your mum and dad think about what you do now?
0: Mum's incredibly lovely. She's had a really rough life and I think she's just an incredible human being, so kind. She works reception at the business, which is funny because she really gets to live and see how the business is. I remember she messaged me over Slack saying that she passed her 6-month probation. I just laughed. I'm like, that would be crazy if you didn't. Dad, to be honest, I don't know. We don't have really a talking relationship.
1: I'm sorry to hear that, first of all. What about Carla, the social worker, and Graham, your mentor? Do you still keep in touch with them? They were so pivotal to the whole journey.
0: Yeah, I do. Graham's still very involved. He comes by the office. He is just incredible. He's been fantastic. Still works with the team. Carla, yes, absolutely. She's still a social worker and still doing incredible work.
1: If you can think back to that 17-year-old sleeping under the bridge with a laptop under his pillow, if you could talk to him today, what would you tell him? Is there anything that you would do differently?
0: It's a great question. What would I say to that kid? I wish I could just sit him down and just say, dude, you're overthinking it. You're not a burden. And just because there's some bad people in the world doesn't mean that everyone secretly hates you and that people don't want to help you. I genuinely believe there's more good people than bad people. And just be patient, you know, accept help from others.
1: That's a great sentiment to end it on. Harry Sanders, thank you so much for joining us on Meet the Founders.
0: Thank you so much.
1: And that's it for this episode of Founders from Business Daily on the BBC World Service. I'm Leanna Byrne. The producer is Niamh McDermott. If you'd like to get in touch, email us at businessdaily@bbc.co.uk.
2: Businesses are left in limbo as new tariffs on Canada are delayed. It's World Business Express from the BBC World Service. I'm Luke Wilson. The world's biggest humanoid robot maker has a blockbuster debut on the Shanghai stock market, and some businesses in the UK banned smart glasses over privacy concerns. The US has suspended the prospect of 50% tariffs on some Canadian goods just hours before they were due to come into effect. President Trump said a deal had been reached and the measures would be paused for 3 days. But Canadian Prime Minister Mark Carney said there was still important work to be done. Colin Robertson is a former Canadian diplomat and member of the North America Free Trade Agreement negotiation team.
3: I think it's highly unlikely that you'd see a comprehensive deal reached in the next 3 days. There's just too many pieces in play. And the kind of deal that Mr. Carney has talked about would also go into issues of security and defense, critical minerals, supply chains. This will take more than 3 days to sort out. With any agreement I've participated in, when we have often reached a tentative deal, but then it takes you several months to put all the details in play, and that often involves further negotiation.
2: Where does this leave the businesses who could be affected? Jean-Philippe Robert is president of Quartz Co., an outdoor wear brand based in Montreal.
4: A 50% tariffs is effectively an embargo on our product entering the US. You know, we sell a product that's resold at retail, and a 50% increase in price is almost impossible.
2: And how important is the US market to you as a company?
4: It represents about 15% of our total sale. So we are diversified geographically. We're stronger in Canada, but 15% is still very important. It makes a difference between a good and a bad year.
2: How does it feel for you trying to run a business while all this is happening around you?
4: The past 18 months, you know, we've had to be very flexible and adapt. The past months also taught us to remain, you know, not to panic too fast, because things tend to change quite fast. But, you know, definitely a tough environment to navigate. It's hard to plan, you know, investment. It's really hard to just manage the business with the U.S. under these conditions. So we hope that, you know, in 2 days from now, we have a long-term solution.
2: And what do your customers make of what's going on, even, you know, before there might be a situation where you have to put costs on for them?
4: The American customer doesn't really understand why they have to pay higher on these articles. We try to have the conversations with our wholesale partners. We also have a lot of questions from our e-com customers. They just don't get it.
2: Jean-Philippe Robert from the Canadian brand Quartz Co. Russ Mould is investment director at AJ Bell. And Russ, when President Trump announced this deal on Truth Social, he also said it could allow the revival of the Keystone XL pipeline.
5: This project dates back to 2008 and it's designed to ship Canadian crude oil to America for refining. The Biden administration cancelled it for many different reasons. President Trump now thinking of bringing it back, possibly as a bargaining tool with the Canadians, but also an awareness of the importance of energy security given the war in the Middle East, and also how oil or gasoline prices are going up ahead of the midterm elections, and they're not popular with voters at all in America.
2: And here in the UK, Russ, we've seen inflation jump to its highest level for 4 months.
5: Inflation has now exceeded the Bank of England's 2% target every month but two since May 2021, so that's not great. And services are the source of the accelerating prices. Energy again, but also broadband and rent. Slow growth, sticky prices, that's almost stagflation. The Bank of England would probably like to cut interest rates to help growth, but may need to raise them to dampen down inflation. That's a very difficult choice.
2: Russ Mould, investment director at AJ Bell, thank you. The world's biggest humanoid robot manufacturer, Unitree Robotics, has seen its share price soar more than 500% on its stock market debut in Shanghai. The Chinese company has drawn global attention for its creations, with its latest supposedly able to run faster than the former Jamaican sprinter Usain Bolt. It comes as the World Robot Conference is being held in the Chinese capital of Beijing. The BBC's Maura Fogarty has more.
6: We've seen pictures of Unitree robots dancing, doing martial arts, leaping, doing backflips even. And that is what helped propel, that interest in robotics is what helped propel the shares of Unitree today to soar more than 600% at one point. So I'll put that in kind of real dollar terms to give you a sense here. The shares for Unitree were priced at about $22 per share. At one point, it traded as high as $163 per share. And when the IPO, the initial public offering, was offered to investors in China, it was 8,000 times oversubscribed. And what that means is that there was huge demand and interest into buying into this initial public offering, much more than the amount of shares that were released in this particular offering.
2: The BBC's Maura Fogarty. The Reuters news agency is reporting that fuel stations in Moscow have reimposed limits on gasoline purchases due to shortages linked to Ukrainian drone attacks on refineries. A special edition of World Business Report later will be looking at the war between Russia and Ukraine and the wider global economic impact, including grain shipments and fuel shortages. You can listen here on the World Service. Check your local schedules for when you can hear it. Over the last decade, we've got used to almost everyone having a camera in their hands. But what about one on their face? Smart glasses, like those made by Facebook parent company Meta, are proving pretty controversial, with concerns over secret filming and privacy violations. And in the UK, some businesses have even banned them, as the BBC's Jeevan Nirwan has been finding out.
7: Hey Meta, take a picture.
8: On the face of it, there's nothing particularly unusual about them. But Meta's smart glasses can take pictures, record video, and use AI. As they grow in popularity, some businesses are pushing back. Wetherspoons has banned them, and smaller, independent bars have concerns too. So what exactly are we talking about? Julie Osk is a tech analyst based in San Francisco.
9: They do have a camera. They can record pictures. They can record video. And when they are recording, there is a small light that is turned on.
8: I asked people in Manchester City Centre what they thought.
10: I don't like the idea of just going about my day-to-day and being recorded and that being online somewhere.
11: I've not got a problem at all with them. My dad's best friend's got a pair. He can video his holiday, make memories.
12: If someone came and sat down next to you in a bar, you'd feel uncomfortable.
13: It changes the way that you interact with people because you don't know whether you're being recorded or not.
8: Harry works at Late Night Bar, mother of invention.
14: It's already happening. Our doormen are already refusing people if they see them with them on. You have no idea what people are recording and when they're recording. These glasses, they're supposed to have a light on when they're recording, but there's easy ways to get around that.
8: But not all venues are against the glasses in principle. Mark Main is a manager at dive bar Bunny Jackson's.
15: We'd wait to see if it was an issue before we'd act on it instead of just blanket banning. Because I think it's fair that people should be able to film and record their night out. You can do it any other way, so why not with glasses?
8: Recording a night out is only one use for them. Julie says the technology could help those that have difficulty seeing.
9: If somebody had impaired vision and they were walking up to a crosswalk, because the glasses can record video and interpret that video, they could actually give audio instructions to somebody who's visually impaired. Walk now, or you have 12 seconds to cross the street.
8: Whatever you make of them, sales are growing.
9: Meta alone sold about 7 million units in 2025, which was about double, almost like triple the number that they had sold up until that point. From what they've said, the sales seem to be accelerating, and they may even be on track to sell about 10 million units this year.
8: Which would mean more businesses having to decide whether the camera on your face should be treated differently from the one already in your pocket.
2: The BBC's Jeevan Nirwan. Meta told us it's built privacy into the camera for the glasses from the ground up, and that the light has no off switch so wearers and those around them feel comfortable. That's it from World Business Express. I'm Luke Wilson. Thanks very much for listening.

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1: What role do experts play here at the BBC World Service? I'm Kasa Alom, and on this month's Over to You, I'll be going behind the scenes to find out. 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
3: Welcome to Outside Source with me, James Reynolds, live from the floor of the BBC's newsroom in central London. We often start this programme with breaking news, one-off disasters, political news and so on. But on other days, it's worth doing it all a bit differently by telling you about powerful stories you might not know about, stories which give you an understanding about what's going on in various countries. On this edition, then, we'll begin by hearing from a woman in France who recounts her experience of being drugged with a diuretic at a civil service job interview, forcing her into the excruciating position of needing to use the bathroom urgently and without privacy. We'll tell you about the other women who faced exactly the same experience and of the police investigation into the man who is accused of lacing their drinks with drugs. Their experiences of what's known as chemical submission are making many think about the extent of the problem in France.
4: I'm Debbie Russ with the BBC News. The Israeli military is to open internal criminal investigations into two of the most high-profile attacks on Palestinians during the war in Gaza. The killing of 5-year-old Hind Rajab in January 2024 and the killings of 15 emergency aid workers a year later. Both incidents drew international outrage. Our Middle East correspondent Yolande Nell reports from Jerusalem.
5: This is the first confirmation from the IDF that its troops shot the vehicle carrying 5-year-old Hind Rajab. She was killed along with 6 relatives and 2 paramedics sent to rescue her in Gaza City in early 2024. The Israeli military said it would open its own criminal investigation in this case and into the unit which fired upon ambulances, a fire engine and a marked UN vehicle in southern Gaza last year. Following examinations of the killings of aid workers, including 7 from World Central Kitchen, the military said there was no reasonable suspicion of criminal misconduct.
4: Israel's far-right National Security Minister Itamar Ben-Gvir has posted a video of himself online in which he shows an area under construction where what he calls terrorists will be put to death. Mr. Ben-Gvir spearheaded a recent law which makes hanging the default sentence in military courts for deadly terror attacks intended to deny the existence of the State of Israel.
6: This is the structure. This is where terrorists will be put to death. Hanging rope, observation cells where victims of crime can watch. You'll see in the US, by the way, we're making what we promised happen. Look, some laughed and were disparaging, but the structure is starting to be built. It's being built.
4: Separately, France and Germany have strongly condemned as inhumane other recent remarks by Mr. Ben-Gvir, in which he urged Israel to kill 30 to 40 people a night in the Gaza Strip. Ukraine's president, Volodymyr Zelensky, has fired one of his top aides, who's reported to be the target of a corruption investigation. Irina Mudra was sacked after Ukraine's anti-corruption agency said it had raided the homes of a senior official and a sitting member of parliament this morning. Meanwhile, the former defence minister, Mykhailo Fedorov, whose removal last month caused widespread street protests, has called for elections. Our Ukraine correspondent, Dan Johnson, is in Kyiv.
7: Ukraine's anti-corruption bureau said it had uncovered a scheme to misappropriate more than $3 million in Ukrainian currency to pay bail for a former energy minister accused of money laundering. A deputy head of the president's office, Irina Mudra, was fired. The office was searched. But only one name has been confirmed, a member of parliament who admitted his home was searched. Another former lawmaker and managers and board members of the Sense Bank are also accused. The presidential office wouldn't comment on the investigation or the reason for Ms. Mudra's sacking.
4: Dan Johnson reporting. World News from the BBC. top European Union officials have said they stand firmly with the International Criminal Court after the United States announced sanctions against its president and its senior trial lawyer. Posting on social media, the European Commission President Ursula von der Leyen and the European Council President Antonio Costa both offered their support to the ICC, which is empowered by more than 120 countries to investigate war crimes. Police in Brazil say at least 23 people have been killed in a head-on collision between a truck and a bus carrying patients. Reports say the truck veered into the path of oncoming traffic. The crash happened early on Wednesday on a highway linking southern Brazil with Sao Paulo. Deadly road accidents are common in Brazil. At least 107 people have been killed in a landslide at a mine in the Central African Republic on the border with Cameroon. Paul and Gie reports from Yaoundé.
8: Videos circulating on social media appear to show a slope collapsing on several gold miners present at the site. Others were gripped by fear and panic as they ran for safety. Adamu Abdon, the mayor of Garabula in Cameroon's East Region, said the incident occurred on the Central African Republic's side of the border. It's not immediately clear what triggered the landslide, but such occurrences are common in eastern Cameroon, where unregulated miners work under poor conditions and are often exposed to risks. Rescue operations are reported to be underway amid fears that the death toll could rise.
4: Archaeologists in Sri Lanka have found 17 gold-plated Buddha statues from a UNESCO World Heritage Site believed to have been a monastery centuries ago. The rare find came during excavations of a rampart of a temple complex in the central town of Anuradhapura, an ancient capital on the island nation. The small statues are estimated to be about 1,300 years old. BBC News.
3: James Reynolds with you on Outside Source on the BBC World Service, live from our newsroom here in central London. We want to begin this programme by taking you to France. Marie-Hélène Brice was 29 when she attended a job interview at the Ministry of Culture in 2016 in Strasbourg. The man she met, the one doing the interviewing, was a senior French civil servant. His name was Christian Nègre. 10 years later, Marie-Hélène Brice is one of nearly 250 women who believe that Mr. Nègre drugged them, subjecting them to what's known as chemical submission. That's where drugs are used to gain control over someone. The concept of chemical submission came to prominence in France in 2024 when the husband of Gisèle Pelicot was found guilty of sedating her and then inviting strangers to rape her while she was unconscious. The BBC's Nuala McGovern, the host of Radio 4's Women's Hour and also former host of this programme, has been speaking to Marie-Hélène Brice.
9: She said, "Did you know Mr. Nègre was conducting an experiment on you?"
10: An experience.
11: This is what a detective asked Marie-Hélène 2 years after a job interview with a French government official that took a humiliating turn.
10: I've come down to the canal with Marie-Hélène. The canal is wide and green, and the leaves of a horse chestnut tree drape down into the water, providing some much needed shade on this very hot day. This beautiful setting, however, is in stark contrast to the dreadful experience that Marie-Hélène went through just close to here.
9: It was an interview that started quite normally. He suggested that we continue the interview outside while walking. Quite quickly during this walk, I felt an urge to urinate.
11: Police say Christian Nègre spiked her coffee with powerful diuretics, triggering an urgent need to urinate, then led her away from toilets.
9: The urge started to become unbearable to the point that I had tears streaming down my cheeks from pain. I couldn't hold back and I urinated on myself with a terrible feeling of humiliation.
11: For years, she blamed herself, until a detective revealed she was one of nearly 250 women police say Nègre targeted.
9: They found an Excel table on his computer, which was called Experiments P, in which he noted the time the medication was administered, description of the urine stream, description of underwear. And then she pulled out a binder, and I see photos of women's legs taken under the table. And then she says to me, "Do you recognize yourself?" I was in shock.
3: My colleague Nuala is now back in the UK after travelling to France to meet Marie-Hélène Brice. And Nuala and I spoke in a quiet studio a little earlier. And I asked her, with 10 years gone since the alleged drugging, how the experience, the incident, affected Marie-Hélène Brice's life.
12: It very much affects her life day to day now. But if we go back for a moment, after it happened, she actually blamed herself. She had had a baby just 2 months previously, and she thought perhaps that had caused it, or something she drank that morning herself that she shouldn't have. Because she'd had this baby, she thought maybe her body was working in a different way. She actually didn't tell anyone, and she carried that shame and embarrassment and humiliation that she called it for years. It was after she was contacted by the police, and she discovered then that she was the victim of this alleged drugging. She said she felt isolated for years until she made contact with other women affected, and they have also told us that they have been a source of support to one another. However, she does still experience psychological effects. She says she has nightmares, she has urinary problems, and she thinks perhaps could they be connected to what happened to her that day.
13: Why did she decide to speak to you?
12: She really spoke out because she thought she could perhaps help other women. And it's an incredibly brave thing to do, because I think a lot of people, James, when they first hear this story, they're like, what? What happened? What's that about? And because it's something generally so private, so personal, it's something that these women wanted to try and forget about, although they couldn't. And they didn't even, some of them didn't even tell their partners. They just felt humiliated. She's incredibly brave. She's thought about it. She realises the scale. And I think she wants to draw attention to chemical submission, as it is called in France, and how other women might be affected and not be afraid to come forward if they're thinking, hang on, what happened there? That was an incident that did not make sense.
13: We'll talk more about chemical submission in a moment, but the man accused of these crimes, Christian Neger, was arrested in 2018. How did his arrest come about?
12: Well, according to the Paris prosecutor, Mr. Negre was first investigated after a complaint that he was caught taking a photograph of a woman under a table. So police then examined his computer. They found a spreadsheet, and it listed 181 interviews he had conducted with women who allegedly were drugged with diuretics in their coffee or tea. And he then waited until they were forced to urinate in his presence because off those drugs. Now, Marie-Hélène also said that a detective showed her this folder that was full of photographs of women's legs, which they allege Negre had taken under the table. They stopped on one page and they asked Marie-Hélène if she recognised herself. She found that incredibly shocking as well, that this had occurred.
13: What has he had to say?
12: Well, he was sacked from the Ministry of Culture, I should say, in 2019. He was placed under formal investigation. We have contacted his lawyer, but he has declined to comment so far.
13: You mentioned chemical submission, and I think some people listening to you and I speak will be reminded of the case in France of Gisèle Pelicot, who had been drugged by her husband and who faced sexual assault by a number of men, and her case has been widely talked about. Has that case and the cases you've investigated now brought France to talk about this issue more widely?
12: There is a national debate taking place. Gisèle Pelicot, her case very much made headlines all around the world. There is another MP, Sandrine Josso, French MP, who was drugged with MDMA by a fellow politician who has been convicted. She is one of the women who has been spearheading efforts to try and tackle this issue and figure out really paths for women to navigate if they are concerned that they have been drugged in any way. I mean, the type of drug used has become ever more diverse. I spoke to a toxicologist in Paris, and he said, you know, once upon a time, we never would have tested for a diuretic. It just wasn't under their library of the hundreds of drugs that they have. They have it now. But with some of these drugs, he tests hair samples, you can only pick it up for 6 months, for example, you know, and time kind of passed. She is, going back to Sandrine Josso, the MP, she is very much asking for direct lab testing. So if a woman has suspicions that she has a more direct path to go and get hair tested, for example, that would show up some of these drugs.
13: Are women being able to do that now?
12: It is really a pretty new initiative and only in certain areas. I do know with the direct lab testing, I went to see a Professor Alvarez, who is in a Garches hospital, which is in like the outskirts of Paris. And since that was offered, they've had 200 women come to the lab recently. He sees it as a growing problem. That's something that's echoed by UN Women. They talk about it as a growing concern globally. And basically that the governments, the police, the judiciary need to be better equipped to tackle it. It's like they seem to get across certain drugs, but then other drugs are introduced, and that they need to be much faster and one step ahead. Which really brings me back to this story that, you know, these women feel, and the people, lawyers that are working for them, just say that the justice system has been way too slow.
13: And I see that one of the women talked about secondary victimisation, that it wasn't just the first crime that traumatised her, it was the lack of attention during the investigation.
12: Exactly. Well, I mean, it's taken 8 years to get to this point, which of course is an incredibly long time, since like some of them are over a decade since these particular crimes may have been committed. The police, the judiciary, the French government, we've asked them about this criticism of their handling of the case, but they have not responded as of yet. I mean, Fondation des Femmes is one group that's working with a lot of the women. And I spoke with their lawyer, who's Florian Volt, and she said because there is such a volume of cases now, it's really difficult to get them to move forward because the various departments that would be dealing with this are under-resourced and that they are overwhelmed. They're trying to build these cases, but of course in some of them, like a hair sample, for example, the drugs wouldn't be able to be detected in that way with that solid evidence. But there is, of course, lots of others, as we've been speaking about.
13: You've talked to us in depth about Marie-Hélène Brice. What were the other stories that you heard?
12: Well, there are other women. They all follow a similar pattern, actually, to be honest. They're in, there are some women in Paris and some women in Strasbourg, but they follow a similar pattern of going for a job interview, being offered a tea or a coffee, then Christian Negre suggesting that they go for a walk in Marie-Hélène's case. He said she seemed nervous for her to be less stressed. But what he allegedly did then was walk away from where there would be a public toilet available, which meant that this diuretic began to kick in and that they had to go to the toilet. And so these distressing, terrifying for some of them looking back, incidences took place.
13: What kind of conversations have they had with each other, if those conversations have been possible?
12: Yes, they have. And I think once they met, there was a real source of comfort and solace for these women. They did feel very alone beforehand, as I mentioned, that they felt they weren't able to speak to people about it. And I think also that thread of women blaming themselves for what had happened, because as we're talking about, it seems such a outlandish, unimaginable situation that they doubted themselves. Exactly what was that just happened? So I think finding somebody who's gone through it, who understands both the way you doubted yourself, but also, I suppose, this horrendous validation in another way. Also to talk about the case, about why it's taking so long, about how it's affecting them on a day-to-day basis. And also, of course, their loved ones as well, who they have now told, but that they feel they're still living with some of the psychological effects of it.
13: My colleague Nuala McGovern reporting. This is James Reynolds with you on Outside Source on the BBC World Service, live in our newsroom in central London. We turn now to the space race. The US has SpaceX and Blue Origin. Well, there's another company to learn about, China's own Land Space. It's become only the third company in the world to successfully oversee the controlled descent, landing and recovery of a rocket on land. Our global affairs reporter Anne Belasan-Etidajan has been following the story. It's been hailed as a breakthrough for China's reusable rocket technology. Take us through it.
14: It is described as a major achievement by China's space industry because this is the first time outside the US that two companies you mentioned, the SpaceX and the company owned by Jeff Bezos, a private company has successfully recovered the first stage of a rocket. Now, what happened? They launched Zhuhai 3 from the northwestern China, and later on, the first stage was recovered. Now, how the rocket operates? It has got different stages. So, mostly two, and so some of them can have up to five stages. Now, the first stage, now it once it pushes the rocket up, and then now it is brought back, that the bottommost part is brought back so that it can be reused. Now, why this is important? Because the technology of maneuvering it, controlling it, and having a gradual descent into the landing site, it's a technological feat. Only the Americans have done it so far. Now, the Landspace, a private company, has done it by recovering it on land, where it also unfolded the legs and where it kind of came down and settled 400 kilometers away from the launch site. So it is a huge step forward in terms of what they call as reuse recovery in terms of global space industry.
13: And Ambarasan, we've seen a number of countries and companies in recent years investigating rocket launches and possible missions to the moon and so on. What does China want to achieve in space?
14: Now, if you... two things. One, you do this scientific exploration. You can go to moon, you can land your rockets there, you can explore, you can identify, you can go to the farther other side. The second is the commercial exploration. See, for example, if a developing country like India or Indonesia or others, if they want to send a big satellite, they come to the European Space Agency, they go to Kourou in French Guiana, where some of the communication satellites are launched. So these satellites form the backbone of telecommunications industry around the world. So India also launches many satellites, but these are expensive, and at the same time, what kind of payload it can carry. So if these reusable technology can be adapted, like for example, SpaceX, they have been doing it for more than 10 years and they have been doing it like dozens and dozens of times. It will bring down the cost. If you bring down the cost, then it becomes cheaper to send more satellite where the space industry can flourish. Now, it also can catch up with the American space technology. Now, from a commercial point of view, the future is in the space in terms of warfare. So they are now trying to, like, you have the GPS system Baidu, where you have a constellation of satellites. First of all, competing with the GPS, number one. Number two, the metals, the minerals, the resources to find whatever the future batteries or anything operating. So there is a race there up in the space for the exploration of these mineral resources. China, it's a long way off, but China is preparing, and this is the second time they've done it, because the earlier one in July, the state-controlled company did the launch, but it was a sea-based platform where it came down. So it is again proving how fast they are catching up. It's not very far behind the US company. So it is going to be a challenge both in terms of scientific exploration and also commercial space activity.
13: That's a look at the future. Let's look at the present, not in China, but in India, where you've been looking at creatures who won't be making them into space, elephants in India. What's happening there?
14: Well, elephants are a majestic animal. You can find them in different parts of India, but they're also endangered. You had a time when thousands of elephants were roaming around the Indian subcontinent, but now the numbers have come down to 22,000. That was according to the last survey. Why? Because of the habitat loss. Now, if you look at an elephant, it will keep moving for 19, 20 hours a day just eating grass, tree bark. So it will keep moving. So on average, it can go around 320 square kilometers per day. So it keeps on moving. I've seen them in many wildlife sanctuaries. They just eat, keep moving. While moving, because of the dung, they also germinate. Like they take the seeds, they spread different areas, so it kind of generates forest. But what happens, because these roots are ingrained in their memory, so whenever they walk from one area to another, migratory roots that have been following for time, whatever we can remember, for thousands of years. Now, all of a sudden, you cut through these forests, you build roads, you build train tracks, you build settlements, and then you also build resorts and farmhouses. Villages are expanding into this, what you call as corridor. So it is the distance, where the way
15: when it walks from feeding areas to water bodies, it walks a long distance. That gets cut off. But then the elephant doesn't understand because, you know, for them, it is like for generational stuff. So they go through the same route and then they get stuck by, you know, fast-moving trains or trucks, or villagers chase them or kill them using fireballs or poisoning them. And that's one of the reasons why the Indian Supreme Court has ordered all the governments, India's various state governments, not to block these elephant corridors, the normal routes the elephants take to go from one feeding area to another. It may not be a forest, but then they use these corridors to move around, to traverse the various areas.
13: Anbarasan Etirajan, our global affairs reporter covering space and Earth, thank you so much for joining us. This is Outside Source. There have been reports of poor conditions on board the USS Abraham Lincoln, which the US Navy says will soon be brought home from the Middle East. The aircraft carrier, a symbol of America's military power, was originally expected back in May, but the US war with Iran has kept the vessel at sea for around 250 days in a row. Imagine spending so many months at sea. Jake Horton from BBC Verify has used satellite imagery to monitor the warship's movements. It last docked in December last year. He joins me from Washington, D.C. last now. What's the truth about conditions on board?
16: So like you said, there's been reports of poor conditions, specifically food shortages on board, viral images of the food and also the plumbing on board have spread around the internet. And family members of some of the crew members on board have also spoken to media. And this is a huge vessel. There's around 5,000 crew members on that ship. But certain family members have spoken to their members of their family on board who have reported that mental health is deteriorating on board because of the poor conditions. And some have even said they've tried to jump overboard. Now, this is something that the US military and the US Navy have recognized. They said that there have been some isolated cases of mental health, which they've dealt with. And they said they've dealt with it without any loss of life or anyone successfully jumping overboard. And they said that mental health is a priority. And a commander actually went to visit the ship to try and boost morale. And when he was there, he reassured the crew on board. And he also made the point to the media that apparently the Lincoln has among the lowest number of mental health related cases out of the 11 active US air carriers currently at sea. So that's the current state of play.
13: How long is a warship like the USS Abraham Lincoln meant to be at sea? In other words, when they set off for sail in last December, when did they expect to be back?
16: So when they set off last December, the last known sight of it docked on land was in Guam, in the US territory in the Pacific. After that, it went to the South China Sea. But then it took a sudden detour to the Middle East. As we'll remember, at the start of this year, the US began to build up forces there as it considered military options in Iran. And then in February, the ship was spotted on satellite imagery by our team in the Arabian Sea. A couple of weeks later, the US and Israel began bombing Iran. So that extended its deployment, and it's now been away, like you said at the top of the show there, 250 days straight. So usually there's no like set rule how long ships are at sea. This is one of the longest deployments ever, though. It's not the longest ever. The Gerald R. Ford earlier in the conflict was at sea for 326 days. So it does happen, but it is rare.
13: Are crews who sign up for these missions, are they made aware of the fact that their deployments could continue well beyond what they might expect?
16: So like I said, there's no rules and perimeters. And obviously, the US Navy has recognised that the crew on board have to be agile and adapt to situation. So they're not made aware of the exact time frame. Although, as you mentioned, this ship was meant to be back in May. So that's a significant overrun of several months. So, and that explains some of the reasons why the crew are apparently experiencing poor morale and potentially mental health issues.
13: Jake Horton from BBC Verify in Washington. Thank you so much. Well, also in Washington, we're keeping an eye on pictures, live pictures coming to us of President Trump standing on a helipad. The information I have suggests that he's on the south lawn of the White House, surrounded by construction workers, talking about the way in which he is transforming the landscape of the White House, attempting to build a ballroom slash bunker, replacing the East Wing, which was knocked down last year. We'll keep an eye on what he has to say there as he's addressing reporters. And this is James Reynolds. Do stay with us here on Outside Source on the BBC.
17: This is the BBC World Service, and Bola Musuro is meeting the nomadic herders blending centuries-old ways with 21st century tech.
18: Across Africa's dry lands, 250 million pastoralists feed half a billion people.
19: We are nature and nature is us.
18: Their animals sustain the continent's great cities, even as the land around them grows more unpredictable through climate change.
19: We can spend up to a week looking for pasture.
18: Or armed conflict that turns ancient herding routes into deadly battlegrounds. I'll be telling the story of how they are drawing on generations of knowledge and new digital tools to maintain their way of life.
19: The satellite is acting as a third eye.

0: for grabs. How then is the war playing out politically? We'll hear from two guests, each of whom served in the US military.
1: BBC News with Debbie Russ. The Israeli military is to open internal criminal investigations into two of the most high-profile attacks on Palestinians during the war in Gaza. The shooting dead of a five-year-old girl, Hind Rajab, in January 2024, and the killings of 15 emergency and aid workers a year later. Hind was killed by Israeli forces after being trapped for hours inside a car in which her family lay dead. Israel's far-right National Security Minister Itamar Ben-Gvir has posted a video of himself online in which he shows an area under construction where what he calls terrorists will be put to death. Medics in Gaza say at least 9 people have been killed and 15 wounded in an Israeli airstrike on a police station. On Tuesday, 7 people, including a child, were killed when a beachfront cafe was hit by Israel. Ukraine's President Volodymyr Zelensky has fired one of his top aides, Irina Mudra, who is reported to be the target of a corruption investigation. Meanwhile, the former defense minister, Mykhailo Fedorov, whose removal last month caused widespread street protests, has called for elections. More than 100 people have been killed in a landslide at a gold mine on the border between the Central African Republic and Cameroon. The incident took place on Tuesday. Police in Brazil say at least 23 people have been killed in a head-on collision between a truck and a bus carrying hospital patients. Reports say the truck veered into the path of oncoming traffic. Archaeologists in Sri Lanka have found 17 gold-plated Buddha statues from a UNESCO World Heritage site believed to have been a monastery. The small figures are estimated to be about 1,300 years old. BBC News.
0: You're listening to Outside Source on the BBC World Service. We're live from our position here in the newsroom. We've just watched those pictures of President Trump addressing reporters on the South Lawn of the White House. He's now walked back in to the White House itself, and we've seen the Reuters news agency reporting that he has said that there may be with negotiations, I should say, with Iran at some point. We wait to see when. Well, a few minutes ago, we spoke about conditions on board the USS Abraham Lincoln. It's been deployed in waters for 9 months and counting. The US has denied that there is a mental health crisis on board. Speaking to reporters last Friday, President Trump denied that family members of those sailors on board had been concerned.
2: Family members of U.S. service members are concerned about the conditions on board the USS Lincoln.
3: Well, no, that ship is moving. No, they're not. That ship is moving right now, or very shortly, and it's being replaced with another very similar ship. No. Not nearly long enough. Thank you, everybody.
0: The deployment has gone on not nearly long enough, President Trump told a reporter there. How then is this being seen? Not just the USS Lincoln's lengthy deployment, but the US military engagement along with Israel against the government in Iran. We want to bring in two previous guests, both who've served in the US military. We've spoken to them on this program before. Elliot Ackerman is a former Marine and CIA officer. He completed 5 combat tours during US deployments in Iraq and Afghanistan. And Stephen Kuhn spent 7 years in the army and served in Desert Storm in 1991, the US-led operation to repel Saddam Hussein from his invasion of Kuwait. Elliot, I'd like to turn to you first because you have spent time on ships at sea. What is your sense of the story of the USS Abraham Lincoln as it is now in its 9 month at sea?
4: Well, you know, on life at sea can be extremely monotonous and very demanding. You know, sailors and Marines embarked on Navy ships work very, very long days on strenuous conditions. And I think what's making the Lincoln's deployment unique, in addition to its length, is the fact that given the security situation in the area, they're unable to pull into port, which usually gives sailors a break. So maybe you're underway for a month or a month and a half, and you get 2 weeks in port, and that's not happening.
0: So how then do sailors on board who, you know, have taken oaths to serve the Constitution, have taken oaths to be as tough as they can, how do they deal with that on a day-to-day basis, knowing that they're not seeing dry land, that they're on a ship where facilities may be degrading?
4: Well, you know, we ask a lot of

0: our young people when they join the U.S. military, and particularly when they're sent to war. And you know, that's what you sign up to do. And so hopefully, you know, you have good leadership and you can rely on your training. So, you know, I think it's important to, you know, as much as the crew of the Lincoln is being challenged and these conditions are challenging, you know, the United States is at war against Iran. And this is what gets asked of service members in times of war.
1: And Stephen Kuhn, in your own service, were there times that you had to put up with things you wouldn't have had to put up with in civilian life because that was the job you chose?
2: Yeah, absolutely. 6 months in the desert with a bottle of water every day and no food except for out of plastic bags. So for me, that was just par for the course. You know, we volunteer for this service and we do it out of our wholeheartedly patriotism. And this is to be expected. And I think it's not really for me to blame the sailors and stuff for complaining. Everyone says, oh, it's a soft generation or whatever. Yes, the expectations going in may have been different because of the deployment time that they had originally stated. But in the end, like Elliot says, this is what we signed up to do. We volunteered to do this. We took the oath. We raised that hand. And you got to deal with what you got to deal with. And what we say in America all the time is embrace the suck. Just do it.
1: Right. And Elliot Ackerman, we spoke to you before about your experiences in the Middle East and your evaluation of the war. It is a war that has gone on past the point at which certainly its proponents thought it would. Where do you see it now?
0: Well, I think it's important because this story about the Lincoln, there are two things that are being conflated, right? There's the mental health of sailors and the strain that they're under, but it's almost being sort of used as a cudgel to go after the administration for its policies in Iran and a war that isn't going well. So I just want to be, you know, to separate the two. The war in Iran doesn't necessarily seem to be going well. It doesn't seem like there's a coherent strategy. And it seems the Iranian regime has very effectively weaponized things like the Strait of Hormuz and has done a good job of holding the global economy hostage. But that is sort of outside of the idea of, you know, what is going on the Lincoln. And as was already said, I mean, you know, time of war, these types of strains are par for the course. I mean, I was an infantryman in Iraq, and, you know, I assure you that watching your friends get shot up every single day and lose limbs to IEDs is bad for your mental health, but we're at war.
1: And Elliot, do you think the population of the United States understands that?
0: I think one of the things that exists in the United States is a very large civil military divide, and that divide has existed for quite some time. So often when these stories sort of, you know, jump into the national consciousness, that does seem to be a disconnect from what everyday civilians understand of the military to what those who've served understand of what it means to be in uniform.
1: And Steve, you served in Desert Storm decades ago now. Have you noticed that civilian-military divide that Elliot's just mentioned?
2: Yes, of course. We see that in the news every day, and in the protests, and you know, the younger generations running around and thinking that the world is, you know, a place to have fun all the time. You know, it's not. Well, I wanted to go back to what you said about the war. I think there is actually a structure there. The June Memorandum already has the architecture. You know, Iran reiterated that it will never produce nuclear weapons, maintains the status quo on its program, and the U.S. issues waivers for Iranian crude oil and petrochemical exports. So that document already exists. The fight now is over the straight terms, not the nuclear terms. So, you know, we're close to an exit, I believe, add verification, and we have that exit. You know, and remember, as Bessette said, the Strait of Hormuz is becoming more and more irrelevant. He said 2 years. I think it's more like 5 years. But, you know, with America being the number one LNG exporter in the world now, Europe picking up more and more every day. And the deal with Iraq, the deal with Syria, I think it was, and Turkey. And, of course, the damage to the LNG plants in Qatar and then Saudi Arabia pumping out. And look, Qatar, like UAE, is putting out more oil than they've ever put out before. And they're building that second pipeline. It should be done, you know, in about a year. You know, we've taken about 60% of what's going through the Hormuz. So it'll be irrelevant in about 2 to 5 years, I would say. So I think we're on a path where, you know, we had a choke point, and the only leverage that is what Iran had. So they spent 40 years running a strategy of deniable pressure, proxies, checkpoints, a nuclear program that no one could inspect. And it worked because the cost was always borne by somebody else. And remember, they were the ones who basically escalated this. They were the ones that went out and when it all started, when America and Israel went in, when it all started, they went out and hit all of their neighbors. So they escalated this on purpose, and now it's to the point where you see their big allies, China and Russia, basically shrugging and making a tough statement, but they're not backing them either. So in my opinion, Iran's in a tight place, and they're something's going to have to happen very soon.
1: Elliot,
0: right? And I think if there's one thing the Iranians have learned about the American way of war, it's that we do things in 2-year cycles, and the midterm elections are coming up, and so they're trying to apply as much pressure as they can domestically, to get the support for this war eroded. And were I in a position of power in Iran, that would be the strategy I would be pursuing, which would be trying to wait out the Americans and put pressure on us that way. And I think this story in the Lincoln, it's a story that is good for the Iranian regime as well. So war occurs on a military plane and also a political plane, and I think we're seeing some of that.
1: You mentioned that 2-year cycle. Of course, America has presidential elections one cycle, then midterm congressional and gubernatorial elections another cycle. Stephen, how important are the 2026 elections to you and to those you speak to?
2: They're everything. And, I have the organization TAB, Take America Back, join tab.us, and we focus on local seats of government. And right now the activists are taking the local seats because everything goes upwards. All politics in America are local. And right now, either the Republicans or the conservatives, if you could say, control everything. And if the conservatives lose the Congress at the midterms, then it's going to be a gridlock. And, it's actually gridlock right now because President Trump's still using executive orders instead of passing things through Congress because Congress can't get anything done. So will there be that much of a change? I don't even know, to tell you the truth. But optics and perception is the true reality for most Americans. So it isn't necessarily what's actually happening, what's getting accomplished, but what's being communicated and what's being shown and what's being perceived.
1: Elliot, the elections to you?
0: I think, I agree, they mean a great deal. And, if the Democrats were to take back, one of the two chambers or both of the chambers in Congress, there's quite a bit they could do to hamstring President Trump's prosecution of the war. We'll have to see. But, the Iranian regime are definitely, they understand that and are playing on that level as well.
1: Elliot Ackerman and Stephen Kuhn, thank you to you both so much.

0: This is Outside Source on the BBC World Service. For more than a decade, one rule distinguished Bumble from other dating apps. In heterosexual matches, women were the ones who initiated the conversations. Last week, though, the company abandoned this famous rule. Now, either person, the man or the woman, can send the first message. That made us think about the alternative ways in which people who are perhaps tired of dating apps are finding actual dates. Over the last few years, there's been a rise in-person events. Some, though, are more niche than others. My colleague Rahul Tandon has been speaking to people who founded these in-person dating events. Me in Portugal organises blindfolded dating events. Abby Hagen in the US founded Datey, a service designed to make meeting people in real life easier again. And Amber Saletti, her Single and the City service offers single parties and speed dating events. So what is it that's driving a younger generation back to in-person dating? You'll hear firstly from Amber and then from me.
1: I think a lot of people are suffering dating app fatigue. I think, you know, with AI, it's actually made it a lot worse because there's not just inactive profiles and fake profiles, but now there's people that are using AI to write their profiles and do their photos. So it's just not genuine. You don't know what you're getting. And just the amount of time that goes into, you know, crafting a really authentic response to someone you're interested in, the back and forth, only to meet in person eventually. I mean, it could sometimes take a month, 3 months to meet somebody. And then there's no chemistry. You know, chemistry can only be assessed in person. You know, you could like someone's photos, you could, you know, like speaking with them on the phone, but when you meet them in person, there's something different that can't be assessed online. So I think that's a big part of why people are coming back to in-person events.
2: For me, I think that the people are sick of like AI, the word AI, everything around the internet is about AI. However, in order to be loved and love, we need a human interaction. And I also believe because of AI, of the dating app, of social media, people don't know how to talk to each other anymore. We're slowly losing all the skills of human interactions. And I think that's the reason why people become more curious and also more motivated to bring this back in nowadays.
3: Why is it, do you think, Abby, so hard for people to talk to each other nowadays? We've all just met now. We seem to be doing pretty well with each other so far. We haven't fallen out as yet. And is it harder for men than women? When you have your events, do you get more women turning up? Do you think men can be more shy?
4: I do think that men can be a little bit more shy by nature and that it maybe takes them a little bit more courage to show up to the event, buy the ticket. However, in my experience with Datey, we really do have a pretty even ratio. And I would say that, you know, there are, of course, some people that maybe it takes them a couple of events to gain the confidence to approach a woman. But most people are at the event because they know that the apps aren't serving them anymore. And so they want to try something different. And so even though it's out of their comfort zone, I think both men and women just choose to enjoy the event, rip the Band-Aid off, approach somebody and see where it leads them.
3: Me, I was reading about your blindfold events, which I have to say has made me feel very, very scared about ever dating again. I have to be honest with you. Tell us how that works and tell the other two then, you know, what you've seen there. I mean, it must be scary for some people, is it?
2: Yeah, I have to say most of people who come to Unseen Connection, they are afraid. But let's say it like this, being afraid and doing it anyway and everything that you have wanted in life, always in a other side of fear, right? And yeah, all people always think, oh, this is very strange.
3: Just explain what you do, actually. How does it work, this event, then?
2: Yeah, so basically, people need to go through an application for us to understand where they are standing right now with relationship and what they are looking for. And before they come to the event, we already match them with a field profile so that we make sure when they come to the event, they can talk with each other one-on-one. And we have two parts in the event. The first part is a blindfolded dating experience where they're going to meet four person that we already matched them in advance. And then after that, everyone open the blindfolds and then either social mixers open up for each other. Normally the event is quite small, only 30 to 36 people. So that we just want to make sure everyone have a chance to talk to each other and have a one-on-one time with the curated match. And I have to say, like, men seem even a little bit like afraid more than women, I feel like, for them to step into this, because you know, we have a saying that men, they love by eyes, right? The men are very visual. So when you take out their visual, they really scared that who is this woman in front of me? Is she beautiful? However, I think until now, the most common feedback that we have from people is that they feel excitement. They feel excited to come to the date when it kind of like make them nervous at the same time, but excited at the same time. And they every single person who come to Unseen Connection, they told me that for the first time ever, they realized how important it is to listen. And they really listen. They really be present. Nothing distracting them at this moment. And they just fully focus 15 minutes on the date in front of them. And for them, that really fascinating in a sense, because nowadays our brain is so wired and overstimulated with a lot of things. Even when we're at the date, maybe our mind is not in front of that person. But when you put that blindfold and close our eyes, and they realize they just have to be focused on the person in front of them, and that's how connection gonna be made.
1: That's so interesting. This is Amber. So how does that work as far as selecting matches? So they meet with a blindfold on, and then do they select their matches without ever seeing what the person looked like in person, or do they take the blindfold off and decide if they still want to pick a match?
2: Yes, so because they go through the application, so based on that, I match them on some criteria of that. And they have about 15 minutes with the blindfolded dating. And then after that, we're going to ask them if they feel the unseen connection. And if both of them thumbs up, then I will send them the information the next day. However, because we have the social mixer as well, normally the people also try to find that person, so they can see the person on spot on the evening. But if not, the next day, they will get the information.
3: It seems to work, doesn't it, for you? Abby, is it easier nowadays because, you know, we're sort of moving back in some cases to in-person dating from online dating? Do you try and set up people who might have a lot in common? You know, could it be sports? I mean, that's often a good way. Can also be a disastrous way at times, can't it? if they'll fall out over a particular sporting team. But do you find that helps? Do you do that with your events?
4: Yeah, so we try to have different events that could bring together people that would naturally get along. So we've done a couple of events where it's a pickleball tournament. We've definitely done game day watch parties for football, since football is huge in Texas. We've done Topgolf. We've done sporting events with the local professional teams in Dallas. So definitely try to do that. But I think the beauty of dating, and we have so many repeat attendees that I'm able to really get to know, that say even if they don't meet a person at the event, because I know them personally, I always try to set them up with somebody that I also know personally, whether it's in my personal life or, you know, at the event too. So I try to do a little bit of matchmaking if I can, but the ultimate goal is to just have enough events that are spread out, that are all different kinds, so that people can come and meet their perfect match.
3: But the thing, that as somebody who's quite competitive when playing sport, if you have pickleball and somebody thrashes someone else, isn't that the end of that relationship?
4: You know, it's so funny. A girl had come up to me at the pickleball event a couple weeks ago, and she was like, listen, I'm really competitive. And I was like, I'm sure there is another man in here that is equally as competitive, and you guys will be okay. Because yes, I definitely think if you were a silly, goofy girl or a silly, goofy guy, and you weren't taking it seriously, and you had a competitive partner, it probably wouldn't work out with the two of you. So that's why we had people switch partners after every game, so that they could try to find as many people as they could.
1: That's cool, Abby, because I like that you're wearing, workout clothes and you're meeting people in a more casual kind of everyday setting, which is kind of nice.
4: Exactly. We did it at 10:30 in the morning on a Saturday, so very casual.
3: Which I think can be important, isn't it? Because, if you're going on a date, you spend so much time wondering about what are you going to wear, how the other person is going to react with that. Amber, you will often have people who are very similar together, political views. You might have Democrats all together, mm-hmm. Republicans all together. If you were to ever meet my wife, she would tell you, we are so different. And there is that phrase, opposites attract. So if everyone is quite similar, does that always work?
1: It doesn't always work, but I think we all have our dating deal breakers. I'm 5'9" and I like tall men. And I was, paying for singles events back in the day in New York. And I would walk into a room of men that were, under 5'7". So I was taller and in heels, towering over everyone. So I immediately would be disappointed, not to say that they didn't have other great characteristics. But again, that's something that I'm physically attracted to, and is very important to me, the height. So I think, I see a lot of married people or even couples breaking up later in life because, they weren't on the same page as far as kids or, their careers or, religion or politics. So I think it's actually a really great thing to kind of go into an event knowing, who you're meeting, at least some of the initial questions that may be more uncomfortable to ask and, using that as a starting point.
3: Okay, here's a question for all of you. You've got people there in person, but I think we all accept because of social media, the younger generation, it can be harder than it used to be in the past. So, Abby, and then me, if you want to pick up, if it's not working and you feel the connections aren't being made, and that isn't because people may not like each other, it's just they're not used to it, do you push them along? Can you give them a little nudge?
4: 100%. I always tell them because people will sometimes come up and say like, oh, it was my first time and I didn't meet anyone. And I always say, come back, try again, come to a different type of event. So say they came to just one of our happy hours, come to one that's more focused, like a pickleball tournament or something like that, that's a little bit smaller. So I definitely think people can be pushed, but I also think we try to give them tools to help them. So we always do an icebreaker bingo card where if they fill out their bingo and they bring it back to us, they can enter to win a prize. So it's typically like a concert ticket or something like that. So we also try to have an initiative for people to go up to one another to talk. So that way that there is something in it for them and they really can't get their money's worth. But I definitely think people can be pushed and it might just take them a couple of events to really get one, the feel of it, but to gain that confidence in themselves.
2: Yeah, I totally agree on that. Unseen connection, we have seen the same when people come to the event. Of course, everyone is nervous, feeling a little bit intimidated, as well as I think there's still a little bit, I don't know, in the US, maybe culturally everywhere, dating can be very different. But I think I see here in many cities that we hosted right now in Europe, people still feel a little bit ashamed saying that, hey, I'm going to this single event, But I think there's no shame on it. And we always try to facilitate people. Every event, we have different theme. And in each round of the blindfolded dating, we give them the prompt as well so that people can discuss rather than just asking each other a question, where do you work or what do you do? So I think that really helped and people will come back and build up their confidence. Every time they step a little tiny little bit out of their comfort zone, that when their confidence in dating will be built. Yeah.
1: Yeah. At Single in the City, we do speed dating events and we also produce larger scale singles mixers. I would say if you're more introverted, speed dating might be a good start for you because you get sat in front of several people and it's not a lot of work on your end. You rotate every 3 minutes, you get to meet everyone. At the singles mixers, I always recommend people have a drink to start and kind of take the edge off. And then, we too have a lot of icebreakers. you know, for our first responder one, we have a trivia card that has questions they were actually asked at the academy, the firefighters, the cops, the EMS, and the women go up to the men and kind of approach them as the expert to help them in answering these trivia questions, which the men love that, as you can imagine. but yeah, I mean, we also have, you know, hosts that kind of facilitate introductions. And what I'll also do, which I think is really important, a lot of women come to these events single, by themselves, solo, as do the men, is, you know, introducing same-sex connections and just saying, hey, here's a wingman, here's a wingwoman. You know, a lot of people won't meet their, you know, love of their life at an event, a particular event, but maybe they meet a new wingman or wingwoman that they can go out with. And, you know, that's also very valuable in this world as well.
0: Interesting thoughts there from all of our guests. Me in Portugal, Abby Hagen in the United States, and Amber Saletti, who runs the Single in the City service. They were all in conversation with my colleague Rahul Tandon. This is Outside Source on the BBC World Service. Please do stay with us.
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11: 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It would change everything about her life and her work.
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0: Welcome to Outside Source with me, James Reynolds, live from the floor of the BBC's newsroom in central London. We will turn to the Middle East. We've had the news that the Israeli army has ordered a criminal investigation into the killing in Gaza of 5-year-old Hind Rajab, whose death was internationally condemned. My colleague in Jerusalem, Yolan Nell, has posted that the Israeli military has confirmed for the first time that it opened fire on a vehicle carrying the child and six members of her family in Gaza City during the war in Gaza. The child initially survived the attack in January 2024 that killed several family members, but her body was recovered days later, along with her relatives. Our correspondent will join us to explain more. And we will also hear from three aid workers whose focus is the Palestinian territory of Gaza. They describe the difficulties of getting food into the territory and of the long-term problems faced by children who've lost limbs and are unable to get access to prosthetics.
12: I'm Debbie Russ with the BBC News. The Israeli military is to open internal criminal investigations into two of the most high-profile attacks on Palestinians during the war in Gaza. The killing of 5-year-old Hind Rajab in January 2024 and the killings of 15 emergency and aid workers a year later. Sebastian Usher reports.
13: The little Palestinian girl Hind Rajab desperately calling for help from Palestinian emergency workers from a bullet-riddled car in which five family members lay dead is one of the defining images of the war in Gaza. The transcript of her harrowing last words has even been made into an Oscar-nominated film. Another incident that drew worldwide outrage was the Israeli army's killing of 15 rescue workers, in which the original IDF account was contradicted by video footage found on the phone of one of those killed. The Israeli army has now launched criminal probes into both incidents after finding that the conduct by soldiers in each case required further investigation.
12: Medics in Gaza say at least 9 people have been killed and 15 wounded in an Israeli airstrike on a police station. Police sources say that some of those killed were high-ranking officers. Earlier today, one person died in another Israeli strike on Nuseirat refugee camp in central Gaza. Zambia's main opposition candidate, Brian Mundabila, says he plans to challenge President Hakainde Hichilema's election victory in court, alleging irregularities in last week's vote. The UN Human Rights Chief has meanwhile expressed concern over the arrest and detention of opposition figures. Here's Dingindaba Buyoya.
14: right after the announcement was made, I met a lot of people on the streets of Lusaka who came out of their homes and they were celebrating on the streets. But obviously, there is also a side of the country that is not happy. There's some people that are quite displeased with the result, especially that there was a stop to the counting and announcement of results on the 14th of August, a day after voting. And so you can say that it's people celebrating and others that are not very happy.
12: President Volodymyr Zelensky's fired a top aide reported to be the target of a corruption investigation. Ukraine's anti-corruption agency said it raided the homes of a senior official and a sitting member of parliament. Here's Vitaly Shevchenko.
15: Ukraine has been battling corruption for a long time. And today, two of Ukraine's key anti-corruption agencies published excerpts of intercepted conversations between members of the call a criminal group discussing ways of, you know, laundering money to pay bribes. And they said that this group includes former and current members of parliament.
12: BBC News. At least 107 people have been killed in a landslide at a mine in the Central African Republic on the border with Cameroon. A local mayor said the incident took place on Tuesday afternoon in the gold mining area of Zamboi. Videos circulating on social media appear to show a slope collapsing onto miners as some ran for safety. Reports say casualty figures are expected to rise. The Pakistani government has asked the Supreme Court to review its order to transfer the jailed former Prime Minister Imran Khan to a private hospital for checkups. It argued that any transfer of prisoners for treatment should follow jail rules, and the judicial order had exceeded the court's jurisdiction. Mr. Khan's lawyers say he's suffering from various health conditions. He's been in prison since August 2023. President Trump says he expects to meet the North Korean leader later this year in what would be their first encounter of his second term. The comments come hours after Kim Jong-un's sister, Kim Yo-jong, said she knew nothing of Mr. Trump's claim that the two leaders had been in contact. Archaeologists in Sri Lanka have found 17 gold-plated Buddha statues at a UNESCO World Heritage Site, believed to have been a monastery centuries ago. The small statues are estimated to be about 1,300 years old. Our global affairs correspondent, Ambarasan Etty-Rajan, has more details.
16: The rare find came during excavations of a rampart of the Abhayagiri temple complex in the central Sri Lankan town of Anuradhapura, an ancient capital of the island nation. An official said this was the most significant discovery in the archaeologically protected area in more than three decades. Officials said further testing was required to determine the historical period the statues belonged to. The heritage site is believed to have been a monastery more than 2,000 years ago.
12: That's the latest BBC News.
0: You're listening to Outside Source on the BBC World Service. We're live from our position here in the centre of the BBC's newsroom in London. We start in the Middle East. The Israeli army has ordered a criminal investigation into the killing in Gaza of five-year-old Hind Rajab, whose death sparked international condemnation. Let's bring in Issam Ikirmawi from BBC Arabic, who's right here at our desk in the newsroom. Tell us about the circumstances of her death and then the nature of this investigation.
17: Well, first of all, Hind Rajab's death has become very well publicized. Recently, there was a movie made on about her and the circumstances in which she was killed, along with her family. There is a great interest in her story, a six-year-old girl, bright girl, who was traveling with her family. They were moving from one place to another. The vehicle they were in came under fire. Initially, Hind survived, and then after that, she made a phone call, a desperate phone call for someone to help. During that phone call, another bomb was hit the vehicle she was in, and she perished. So 2 years on, that was in January 2024. So 2.5 years on. And now the Israelis have decided to investigate the incident following so much publicity and scrutiny from around the world. So it's good that they're going to investigate, although many people are not quite confident of the outcome of this investigation.
0: How rare is it for an investigation to be carried out into a death in circumstances like this?
17: Well, there isn't much confidence in the way the Israelis investigate incidents like this, because normally they often in the past try to find some mitigating circumstances, like the soldiers couldn't see, or there was so much shooting in the area, so it's difficult to decide from which side the bullets came. All these things, which in a way undermines the confidence in any outcome of this investigation. However, let's wait and see how it's going to pan out with this particular investigation.
0: Have we heard from the family, the surviving family of Hind Rajab?
17: We haven't heard anything yet today following the announcement by the Israelis, but we have heard from the family before that, especially when the film first came out. There was a great deal of publicity. And the mother spoke to journalists about the circumstances which led to the killing of Hind Rajab.
0: We're also looking at other stories in the Israeli-Palestinian conflict. We've seen that Israel has opened up bids for the construction of more than 1,000 homes in an area of the occupied West Bank. Exactly where would these homes be built, and why is that significant?
17: This is an area called E1, which is around Jerusalem, which practically means if Israel goes ahead with the building of, I believe, about 1,200 housing units or something like that, it means that they will cut off the West Bank into two parts, the Northwest Bank from the South West Bank with Jerusalem. As you know, I've been in that area. There's this wall which is like snaking around the West Bank and various cities and communities. So the aim or the objective of this latest development is to basically put an end to any talk of a Palestinian, contiguous Palestinian state in the future in this part of the West Bank, by cutting off the territory into two separate parts, which would make it really difficult or almost impossible for the Palestinians to build their own state.
0: And in terms of that Israeli wall, which is often a wall in other places, a fence, Israel says it has built that wall over many years for the protection of its population. In terms of settlement building, it's been deemed under international law that settlement building on occupied land is illegal. That is a finding that Israel itself has disputed. And we're looking, of course, towards Israeli elections in a few months' time, in October. How is the region gearing up for that?
17: Well, there isn't really much optimism regarding the outcome of the Israeli elections on the 27th of October. People in the region point out to the fact that Israel over the last few years, several years, has been moving to the right. The current government, the Netanyahu-led government, is made up of right-wing and extreme right-wing parties who are against any kind of peace deal with the Palestinians. They're for settlement building, they're for more draconian steps, as the Palestinians call them. There are more checkpoints now littering the West Bank, and the Israelis have been really very dismissive of Palestinians or international calls for some kind of compromise. And there's an expectancy that the future, any future government will be held hostage, so to speak, to this kind of mindset, this kind of approach. So there isn't really much hope that a new government in Israel following the election is going to change much on the ground.
0: Issami Kirmawi from BBC Arabic, many thanks. And of course, in the run-up to that Israeli election and to have a look at Israeli society, we'll be joined by a number of guests, including the BBC Monitoring's Shaima Oppenheimer, who reports day-to-day on life in Israel. We'll also hear from our Middle East correspondents based in Israel, Israel and who cross into the West Bank regularly for their assessment of life on the ground, telling us both Palestinian stories and Israeli stories. We want to get a sense now about life in Gaza. Medics in the territory say at least 9 people have been killed and 15 wounded in an Israeli airstrike on a police station. The Israeli military said the strike on the police headquarters targeted a Hamas commander, who it said had planned to carry out attacks against troops in the territory. On Tuesday, 7 people, including a child, were killed when a beachfront cafe was hit by Israel, according to medical sources. The surge in strikes comes after a visit to the region by the U.S. envoy Jared Kushner, who happens to be President Trump's son-in-law. That visit failed to make an immediate breakthrough on a stalled peace plan. A little earlier, I spoke to 3 aid workers based in and around Gaza to get a sense of conditions on the ground. Dr. Randu Abu Elkhair Massoud is in the south of Gaza working for the organization Médecins Sans Frontières, Doctors Without Borders. Also in Gaza for the World Food Programme, we welcome back Willy Nayeko, who's spoken to us before. And joining us from Jordan was Rachel Norris from the Mercy Corps. I began by asking Dr. Randu to describe what she saw and heard when she went outside.
18: It's really difficult to do. You know, I'm a national staff, and I'm originally from the north. I got displaced by the beginning of the war. And I remember in the first ceasefire, I managed to go back into the north, and I didn't recognize my own house because it's a rubble, of course. And I didn't even recognize my parents' house or my neighborhood where I was born and raised. This is like the magnitude of destruction that is in infrastructure that you wouldn't even recognize your own history and residence. And there are scenes that you have been seeing for 3 years now, but it never gets easier to see. Like the queues that you see for the water trucking, because Gaza, 90% of the population are still dependent on water trucking to secure their daily drinking water and domestic use water, not even reaching the minimum, which is 6 liters per day for a person. We do not even reach that. But despite I've been seeing those queues, long lines of people lining up with those jerry cans, old dirty jerrycans waiting to collect their domestic water or drinking water. And you see children, most of those queues, you see children and women standing there looking really tired, traumatized, but they stand in long queues for hours just to collect drinking water. And it shouldn't be how it should, after like a year of ceasefire and after 3 years of suffering, they shouldn't be queuing up in long, huge lines to just collect drinking water. So you can never get used to that. Scenes, sounds, even the bullet trauma patients. Like we have seen, I've been dealing with trauma patients for 3 years now. And every time we receive a trauma patient, a child, especially when it's a child or a woman with a multiple trauma fractures or a burn, it's as if you are seeing it for the first time. It never gets easier. And the amputations, like in Gaza, 6,000 people have been amputated throughout the war, and 2,000 of them are children. Regardless of how many times you see it, when you see a child with an amputation and he doesn't have access to prosthesis and orthosis, because prosthetic items and supplies are one of the items that are mostly blocked in the pipeline, and they are dual use items. They consider dual use items, and they do not allow it into Gaza Strip. So the first tragedy is having a child being amputated at a young age due to war. And then the second tragedy comes that this child, amputated child, doesn't have access to the needed rehabilitation services, and he cannot have prosthesis fitted for him.
0: Willy, you sound like you're indoors at the moment on a pretty good quality line. But if I was to ask you to go outside into the heat of Gaza and to describe to me what you see, the sights, the sounds, what would you see and hear?
19: You would see rubbles, buildings that, you know, used to be high rises. Everything is decimated. Everything is flat. You can see for tens of kilometers because the skyline is completely decimated. You can see there is no proper sewage system. Whatever you're walking by the roadside, you're probably going to be seeing sewage flowing on the roads where they have such system. And you're just going to see people, kids, youth sitting by the roadside, not much to occupy their time. And of course, you know, just if you start talking to people, the one thing that's always going to keep coming up is the diverse needs everywhere, and the fact that they can barely meet most of their basic needs.
0: Let's bring in Rachel Norris from Mercy Corps. You're in Amman, the capital of Jordan. How are you working from there?
20: Yes, thank you, James. So I was based in Palestine in the West Bank in 2024 and in Gaza for 2025, have been managing remotely from Amman since the start of this year. However, every day in my morning check-in with our field teams, they speak of what Dr. Randa and Willie were mentioning of worsening conditions and of the people in Gaza continuing to live in constant fear. As we know, over half the population is living in tents amongst rubble. Hundreds of thousands of more are living in inadequate shelters. Over 90% of the population does not have enough water, and 1.2 million still do not have enough food. This is all then intensified by summer heat waves, where there's absolutely no reprieve from these conditions, which is continuing to create these life or death circumstances. What we see is people are not coping. They are surviving day to day with nothing to fall back on. And we continue to witness the steady erosion of their ability to endure at a time when access and funding levels are at a minimum. So while the situation might appear calmer from the outside, and while we work to manage remotely from Amman with a fantastic field team in Gaza, for the people in Gaza, the crisis has not ended. It has just been exacerbated. It has become a quieter emergency where there's hunger, poverty, disease, and the collapse of these essential services are threatening their everyday lives. And yet we're having to reframe the way that we are working and what access looks like to Gaza.
0: We've reported for so long about the difficulty of getting food supplies into Gaza. How are things right now? How do you get food into Gaza?
19: Getting food into Gaza has sort of improved a little bit since the last time we spoke, where we are getting trucks to come into Gaza and being able to move food to those who need it. Although that improvement is largely cosmetic at the moment, in that, you know, when you look at it, we've gotten only one entry point into Gaza, that's Kerem Shalom. In addition to that, we've gotten less than 600 combined humanitarian and commercial trucks coming in per day, which is less than the provision in the ceasefire agreement. And then, of course, we've gotten a bigger problem that's come up ever since, which is just the ability to move food from the crossings to where it's needed, because you've gotten trucks that we've been using to move this food, commercial and humanitarian, that for the last 3 years have not been serviced, have not had any engine oil replaced, and have not had tires replaced. So we're having a situation where there's a risk that most of our logistical ability to even move food within Gaza could potentially just grind to a halt. And then, of course, there's the big problem that most of the commodities that we're having is now only able to come in through the Israeli corridor, which means just that corridors coming out of Egypt and Jordan functioning at very minimal capacity. But there's also another bigger problem, James, in that while the last time we spoke, the bigger crisis in Gaza was really about that of access, we're now moving very quickly into a point where it's becoming a funding crisis now, where most of the humanitarian organizations are struggling to be able to raise enough funds to keep their programs just going. For WFP, for example, we've now been forced to start reducing the assistance that we're providing to people. Starting October, if the situation doesn't improve, we're going to actually start cutting people from assistance that they very seriously need.
0: What food do they need at the moment?
19: The food that's required is across the board, but the most important one at the moment is looking at food that's diverse, so proteins and healthy foods like vegetables and fruits, which the humanitarian system is unable to bring using their logistical system. So we generally rely on the commercial sector to be able to bring that. Now that's not coming in at sufficient levels. And of course, even the ones that come in still remain wildly unaffordable to the people in Gaza. Nearly 80% of Gaza is unemployed at the moment. So raising the funds and just having the resources to be able to access those commodities in the market without humanitarian assistance, without humanitarian cash being given to them, is quite difficult.
0: Dr. Randa, you're in South Gaza. What work are you doing there?
18: So I'm the project medical coordinator for the South of Project, supported by MSF in the South of Gaza Strip. And this includes trauma-based and surgical field hospital, PHCCs, and wound care clinics.
0: And tell us a bit more about that work on a day-to-day basis.
18: Actually, it's one of the things that I thought, and every medical provider in Gaza, humanitarian worker thought by the so-called ceasefire, is that we will see the level of violence-related trauma would reduce to a massive scale, that we can let our guards down and stop being on a preparedness plans medical-wise and being ready all the time to receive trauma and mass casualties. But actually the reality on the ground was the complete opposite to this. It's not a ceasefire as we can see it. We are still receiving a lot of trauma, almost like daily basis. There are continuous Israeli airstrikes. There are drone attacks. We receive gunshots for people just passing by the yellow line. Most of them are children. From drone attacks, gunshots, or sniper bullets, we receive mass casualties till this day, not in a rare occasion, but like almost continuously. Like in this field hospital I'm talking to you from, in 10 days between the 25th of July till the 5th of August, we received 49 patients of significant casualties or trauma from violence from Israeli airstrikes, and 15 of those were children. So this is a high rate of violence-related trauma and mass casualties in something supposed to be a ceasefire. So the magnitude of trauma is still really high, and no place is almost safe, and the fear is ongoing. And for the medical teams, it's like, be ready all the time to receive trauma and mass casualties. You need to be on your feet all the time.
0: Dr. Randa Abu Al-Khir Masood from MSF, Willy Nieko from the World Food Programme, and from Jordan, Rachel Norris from Mercy Corps. Well, the Gaza ceasefire came into effect on the 10th of October last year. Since then, the IDF, Israel's Defence Forces, have carried out near daily strikes. More than 1,200 people have been killed since the ceasefire, according to the Hamas-run health ministry, whose figures are considered reliable by the United Nations. UNICEF says at least 300 children have reportedly been killed. Israel accuses Hamas of ceasefire violations and says it is operating in defense of the state of Israel. The European Union and the United States are at loggerheads over the International Criminal Court, which is empowered by more than 120 countries to investigate war crimes. On Monday, the US announced sanctions against the ICC's president and its senior trial lawyer. Posting on social media, the European Commission President Ursula von der Leyen and the European Council President Antonio Costa, the two senior officials of the EU, said that they stood firmly with the ICC. Let's bring in our US State Department correspondent, basically our US foreign policy correspondent, Tom Bateman. The court is surely the one meant to be handing out sanctions against those it investigates, not the US handing out sanctions against the court. What's happening here?
3: Yeah, I mean, that's a really interesting point. And I think it sort of speaks to the kind of inversions that we've seen under the Trump administration when it comes to many areas of not just foreign policy, but domestic policy, really, where you see the sort of same tools that were traditionally adopted to try to act in the interest of the protections of ordinary people being sort of turned upside down in some ways, and in this case being used to try and protect the leaders of countries. Because what's happened here is that the Trump administration is deeply angry with the International Criminal Court, believes that it's overreached its jurisdiction because of an investigation it announced in 2020 into Afghanistan, where it was looking into potential war crimes by all the parties involved in the conflict there, including the Taliban, Afghan National Forces, but also US forces. And then it was the arrest warrants issued by the International Criminal Court for Benjamin Netanyahu, the Israeli Prime Minister, and Yoav Gallant, the then Defense Minister, for war crimes and crimes against humanity in Gaza, which they have denied. But the Trump administration has made plainly clear that it intends to, in its words, dismantle the International Criminal Court brick by brick because of these actions. And what we've seen now is half of the court's 18 judges sanctioned by the Trump administration. What we had yesterday from the State Department was the announcement of sanctions against the president of the court and its senior trial lawyer.
0: Is the US a member of the court? What is its interaction with the court on a normal basis?
3: It's not a member of the court. The court was established by a treaty called the Rome Statute in the early 2000s. And countries that sign up to that then become members of the court. There are 125 members of the court, virtually all of the major democracies in Europe and elsewhere. But the US, China, Russia, and Israel, for example, are not members of the court. Now, the significance of that is what the US argues is that it is totally inappropriate for the court to have even suggested that US personnel or military leaders or political leaders could come under the scope of its investigations. when it comes to Afghanistan. But remember that there has been no indictments against US officials. There's been no progress in that investigation when it comes to the US. But even the potential for it had irked not just Trump, the Trump administration, but actually Democratic administrations as well. They were really unhappy about this. And I think that's partly behind the reasons why we haven't seen progress in these things. The court is supposed to be a court of last resort. So if countries themselves are not prepared to or willing to investigate their own militaries when it comes to the potential for war crimes, that's where the International Criminal Court should step in according to its mandate. And that is why I think this has caused so much tension. You mentioned, you know, the European Union pushing back. We've had the United Nations Office of Human Rights saying that what the US is doing here is wrong as well, because the purpose of the court and tribunals like this is to try to end impunity against the worst atrocities of humankind in wars when they are not investigated. And so that is why the court was set up in the first place and why it's causing so much such a contentious response that the Trump administration is trying to basically destroy the court.
0: Tom Bateman, our US State Department correspondent, many thanks. And I'm actually looking at pictures at the moment of President Trump from earlier today, giving reporters a tour of various parts of the South Lawn of the White House, showing them the new helicopter pad and pointing to the construction of the ballroom, which has replaced the east wing of the White House. I'm James Reynolds. Do stay with us here on Outside Source.
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21: Filmmaker Jelly Hadjidimitriou was just a teenager from the island of Lesbos, home of Sappho, when she discovered a beach community of women openly living and loving each other in the 1980s. It would change everything about her life and her work.
4: That's followed by Witness History, remembering a controversial Canadian resettlement program.
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23: How did I feel when I was asked to collaborate? 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
0: Hello, this is James Reynolds, live in the BBC's newsroom in central London. In a few minutes' time, here, live on Outside Source, we will head to Ukraine to hear about a call for elections to be held. Those elections had been due in 2024, but were cancelled because of the war with Russia. Now, Ukraine's sacked defence minister

0: her family lay dead. Medics in Gaza say at least 9 people have been killed and 15 wounded in an Israeli airstrike on a police station. Another person has been killed by a strike in central Gaza. President Trump says he expects to meet North Korean leader Kim Jong-un later this year in what would be their first encounter of his second term. Earlier, Kim Jong-un's sister said she knew nothing of Mr. Trump's claim that the two leaders had been in contact. Ukraine's President Volodymyr Zelensky has fired one of his top aides, Irina Mudra, who's reported to be the target of a corruption investigation. Meanwhile, the former defence minister, Mykhailo Fedorov, has called for elections. Liberia's former vice president, Jewel Howard Taylor, has reported to police for questioning after being named a person of interest in an investigation into a multi-million dollar cocaine seizure. The US pharma giants Moderna and Merck say the trial of an experimental treatment has shown signs of preventing skin cancer from returning and spreading to other parts of the body. The news has sent shares in both firms soaring. And archaeologists in Sri Lanka have found 17 gold-plated Buddha statues from a UNESCO World Heritage Site believed to have been a monastery. The small figures are estimated to be about 1,300 years old. That's the latest BBC News.
1: You're listening to Outside Source on the BBC World Service. We turn now to Ukraine. The former Defence Minister Mykhailo Fedorov, who was sacked last month unexpectedly, has called for wartime elections. I mean, what's widely seen as the biggest open, overt challenge to President Volodymyr Zelensky's presidency since the start of Russia's full-scale invasion in February 2022. Elections had been due to be held in 2024, but they were cancelled because of martial law imposed because of the war. Let's bring in Vitaly Shevchenko from BBC Monitoring. This call for elections, how serious is it?
2: I'm not sure it's going to be enough to push Zelensky's rule to the brink of collapse. Mykhailo Fedorov, the former defense minister, I don't think he has the weight, the political weight, to force an election. Ever since he was dismissed last month, his popularity is skyrocketing, but he's still lagging behind Zelensky. And demonstrations by Fedorov's supporters, they're still continuing, but the scale at the moment, it's nowhere near enough to make Zelensky change his mind. And even the vast majority of Mr. Fedorov's supporters, they're demanding his reinstatement, not Zelensky's ouster or even an election. So a lot of people, including Fedorov's supporters, are saying that he might have overplayed his hand. It's going to benefit Russia, these divisions and calls for elections, which Russia is definitely going to exploit. So my prediction, I really don't think that Mr. Fedorov is going to be able to unseat Zelensky or even force an election at this moment in time.
1: What is the government's explanation for the cancellation of elections?
2: Well, that's what the law says. The law that was passed well before the Russian invasion, it says if there's martial law, you can't hold elections. And in that respect, Ukraine's by no means unique. Well, this country, the United Kingdom, it didn't hold a general election during the Second World War. It was delayed until victory. So that's what key politicians in Ukraine are saying. Look, now's not the time. And I have to say, James, that, of course, President Zelensky is by no means the universally loved figure in Ukraine. He's not. But even his key opponents, with the exception of Mr. Fedorov, they're all saying, no, we're not holding an election right now. Russia is going to benefit.
1: Without holding an election, how are politicians held to account, particularly when there are allegations of corruption? Because in other times, when there are allegations of corruption, the voters are able to say, we've had enough of you, off you go.
3: Absolutely.

0: It's not a normal situation, because this is how democracy normally works. You don't like your government, you want to replace it, you vote. You vote them out. But you can't if you're in Ukraine right now. So this isn't the first topic or incident that caused outrage in Ukraine. There were other actions by President Zelensky in his office, for example, trying to curb the independence of key anti-corruption agencies. And that triggered protests. People took to the streets and said, no, you're not doing that. We don't want it. And President Zelensky, back then, he backtracked. Right now, it seems that that ship has sailed. Mikhailo Fedorov, he's not going to be reappointed defense minister. Earlier today, the Ukrainian parliament approved his successor. So looking at the general narrative and debate and what key parties and politicians are saying in Ukraine, they're not saying that an election needs to be held right now. Mikhailo Fedorov is a bit of an outlier, and from that point of view, it's not unreasonable to think that when he is demanding elections, he's sort of saying that with his ambitions in mind, rather than what other key figures or parties or popular movements are saying. They're just not demanding an election right now. Mikhailo Fedorov is kind of on his own.
1: Vitaly Shevchenko, many thanks for joining us. Well, Vitaly mentioned other politicians. We'll hear from some of them in a few moments. We'll also look at President Zelensky's office, because he's fired another of his top aides, Irina Mudra, his deputy chief of staff, who's reported to be the target of a corruption investigation. So, as we were discussing with Vitaly, is now the time for elections? I'm joined by two members of parliament. Kira Rudik is People's Deputy of Ukraine and the leader of the opposition Holos Party, and Ivala Klim Push Tsintsadze is an MP with the European Solidarity Party and chair of the Committee on Ukraine's Integration with the European Union. Let's go to Kira Rudik first. You've heard from President Trump over the last year that Ukraine should hold elections. There's been plenty of technological innovation in Ukraine during the war. Would there not be an idea for technological innovation to ensure that people can vote?
2: Hello, James, and thank you so much for having me. The issue not to have elections is not technological. It's first and foremost is a security matter. Because while we have an ongoing full-scale invasion where we don't know when we are going to bed, that we will definitely wake up in the morning, it's simply impossible to ensure the security of all the people here in Ukraine. And of course, it's impossible to ensure the security of the elections. There are so many other issues with conducting the elections during the martial law, and we can discuss them. But let's go back to what the democracy is, and it is going by the laws with the institutions. And I can tell you, we have in our constitution and in our laws clearly written that we cannot have the elections during the martial law, and it was written very, very clearly for the cases like that. And with all my respect to Mr. Fedorov, unfortunately or fortunately, his dismissal is not enough to change constitution or change the laws for the martial law and put so many people in danger. So I absolutely do not support conducting the elections until the war is over and we can ensure the security of our people and can go back to the political debate that we used to have. And at the beginning of full-scale invasion, we all have put aside our political ambitions for the sake of a bigger goal. The bigger goal is for our country to survive, for us to win the war, and for our nation to persist. And unfortunately, what it seemed that yesterday's statement by Mr. Fedorov was kind of vice versa, putting the political ambitions first.
1: I want to bring in Ivana Klimpush-Tsintsadze as well. You've heard Kira Rudik say no elections. What is your position?
3: Yes.
2: Well, on the top of what Kira was saying with regard to security, we Ukrainians do cherish a lot our right to impact who is governing our country. And also elections are very important for Ukrainians. We've had a very serious and good track record of those. But during the wartime, you cannot ensure the democratic process of the elections. You cannot ensure the keeping this, the OSCE standards. You cannot ensure that the country that is aspiring to become the European Union member will have the elections that will not only have the name of the process that is called elections, as in the Russian Federation, but would actually ensure that they are real, competitive, and really engaging all the stakeholders who want to run or who want to vote. So therefore, legally, security-wise, organization-wise, even country-wise, in terms of competition, in terms of arguments and so on that are happening as a normal process during elections, we cannot hold elections during the war, even though we have a lot of issues that we are dissatisfied with the current majority, with the current president and so on, and we would like to see the change of the authorities in Ukraine. Nevertheless, that does not mean that we are going to violate the common sense in terms of even the common sense alone in terms of holding elections now.
1: Do stay with us, both of you, because I want to play you both a voice note sent to us by Vladimir Adiev. You'll know him as an MP with the European Solidarity Party, who says that President Zelensky has become detached from reality.
3: I think Zelensky became jealous of the growing of Fedorov's popularity, and he decided to fire him from the ministry despite street protests. And the mentioned call of Fedorov to elections was clear response to the system of loyalty that pervades professionality that Zelensky built up last years. And that means that society really required changes. And Fedorov reflects the demands of society. Well, in my opinion, we have no chance to have elections without ceasefire, at least. Overall, it's not the best decision for the state in the world to have any elections. But preserving current power system in Ukraine with monthly corruption scandals may approach us to the real chaos. We have clear choice between bad solution and worst. At the same time, I think in a case of political will of Ukrainian partners, with strengthening sanctions against Russia, we could achieve ceasefire in a half a year. Otherwise, we are going to political dead end. Zelensky losing trust rapidly after corruption scandals that touch upon his circle and not clear personal decisions. He undermines his position by his own. The only one way to avoid crisis is to agree for giving real power to the parliament according to the constitution, and parliament now plays really very symbolic now. We really need coalition of national unity, but Zelensky unfortunately rejects such proposals.
1: Voice note there from Vladimir Adiev. I want to go back to Kira Rudik. Ms. Rudik, at the beginning you said there couldn't be an election while the war is still going on. You've mentioned that that's the law, martial law, that's part of the way Ukraine rules itself. But other wars, if you look around the world, have gone on for quite some time. The Lebanese War, 15 years. The Syrian War, 13 years. If you say an election can't be held during war, are you prepared, all of you, to have to hold your positions for more than a decade or so without elections while a war carries on, as wars have carried on in other countries?
2: We, right now, we have no other choice. And though I disagree with some of the things that my colleague Volodymyr Aryev said, I can tell you that if there was a way to get to a ceasefire, and it was in front of us, it would be absolutely different situation and different sort of discussion. But as of right now, we are nowhere near the situation. We see different sorts of challenges, and we are honestly quite surprised that all the international attention is at the possibility of the elections, because the problems that we are facing right now every day in Ukraine are related to the upcoming winter and preparing our people and ourselves and our nation to that. That's why, though we would love to have the political debate and we would really want to have things to go back to conducting this democratic process, the truth is it's simply unavailable to us. And concentrating even at one-tenth of our time on the elections means that we are not concentrating on a pure but very important thing for our country is the survival. And I think if you go on the streets and start asking people like what's on their mind, here the questions will be much more pragmatic on the water and electricity.
1: And those are subjects that we cover routinely here on the programme, and we have our correspondent in Kyiv who routinely reports on those issues as well. And Ivana Klimpush-Tsinzadze, as I was saying to our correspondent recently, if corruption is an issue but the public does not have a chance to get rid of politicians it feels are corrupt, how do you fight corruption?
4: Well, first of all, I'm very happy that we have managed to preserve the independence of the anti-corruption bodies. That's one thing. And I think that they are delivering the result right now. And that's important. How do you deal with this? That's one thing. Secondly, we are very much counting on the civil society, on the control from the civil society, on the control from the media, and that is like investigative journalism is alive in Ukraine, which is also very important. And thirdly, I think it's a huge task for the current parliament to actually reconstitute its agency in order to return back to constitutional governing, where the parliamentary presidential republic of Ukraine would have both the government and the president under the control of the parliament of Ukraine. And that is the task, which is probably the only way at this moment how to ensure that the country is preserving its capabilities on the brink of the actual attacks that are happening every single day.
1: Ivana Klimpush-Tsinzadze and Kira Rudik, both members of Ukraine's parliament, thank you so much for joining us. This is Outside Source. Let's catch up on some sports news with Mike Williams, presenter of Sport Today on the BBC World Service. And Mike, let's start with one of the most outspoken players in tennis receiving a ban.
5: Yes, James, this is Nick Kyrgios, the former Wimbledon finalist, the Australian. What you have to say is one of the biggest stars of world tennis in the last 10 years. But today he has, as you say, been banned from tennis after testing positive for cocaine. He returned a positive sample for that substance after the Mallorca Open back in June of this year. The former world number 13 has, as a result, been provisionally suspended. That backdated since the 4th of August. The International Tennis Integrity Agency says Kyrgios could appeal this ruling, but it sounds from his social media post today, Kyrgios issuing a lengthy social media post earlier, where he essentially admitted liability, saying, "I have made a terrible mistake for which I apologise." So sounds like an appeal there, unlikely.
1: He's had a reasonably headline-grabbing career, not necessarily for his strokes of play.
5: Yes, he's no stranger to controversy, Nick Kyrgios. Should say that he has had moments of brilliance on the court. I mean, he really announced himself to the world by beating Rafael Nadal back in 2014 as a 19-year-old on centre court. That was his real moment where he announced himself. And then, as we say, made the Wimbledon final back in 2022. But he just also can have moments of real self-destruction. He can be verbally abusive. He's just not been able to sustain a level of professionalism, if you like, that's required for a prolonged stay at the top. He's had several run-ins with officials, and in 2019 actually the ATP Tour, who run men's tennis, issued Kyrgios with a 16-week ban essentially for too much verbal abuse of officials and spectators. That really much a low point for Kyrgios. He spoke in a Netflix documentary saying that ban led to him abusing alcohol, drugs back then. He says he lost his relationship with his family and that he was also self-harming. So he certainly led a troubled life, a troubled career, but one that's also shown flashes of brilliance. But ultimately, undoubtedly, today's ruling is a setback for him.
1: Mike Williams, thanks so much. This is Outside Source. We turn to France now and to the story of Marie-Hélène Brice, who was 29 when she went to a job interview at the Ministry of Culture in Strasbourg in 2016. She was interviewed by a senior French civil servant, Christian Nègre. 10 years later, Marie-Hélène is one of nearly 250 women who believe that that civil servant drugged them during their respective job interviews, subjecting them to what is known as chemical submission. The BBC's Nuala McGovern has been speaking to Marie-Hélène Brice. Nuala went to France to go and see her. Nuala's back in the UK, and I asked her over the space of 10 years to reflect since the alleged drugging how Marie-Hélène Brice's life has been affected.
6: It very much affects her life day to day now. But if we go back for a moment, after it happened, she actually blamed herself. She had had a baby just 2 months previously, and she thought perhaps that had caused it, or something she drank that morning herself that she shouldn't have. Because she'd had this baby, she thought maybe her body was working in a different way. She actually didn't tell anyone, and she carried that shame and embarrassment and humiliation, that she called it, for years. It was after she was contacted by the police, and she discovered then that she was the victim of this alleged drugging. She said she felt isolated for years until she made contact with other women affected, and they have also told us that they have been a source of support to one another. However, she does still experience psychological effects. She says she has nightmares, she has urinary problems, and she thinks perhaps could they be connected to what happened to her that day.
1: Why did she decide to speak to you?
6: She really spoke out because she thought she could perhaps help other women. And it's an incredibly brave thing to do, because I think a lot of people, James, when they first hear this story, they're like, what? What happened? What's that about? And because it's something generally so private, so personal, it's something that these women wanted to try and forget about, although they couldn't. And they didn't even, some of them didn't even tell their partners. They just felt humiliated. She's incredibly brave. She's thought about it. She realises the scale. And I think she wants to draw attention to chemical submission, as it is called in France, and how other women might be affected and not be afraid to come forward if they're thinking, hang on, what happened there? That was an incident that did not make sense.
1: We'll talk more about chemical submission in a moment, but the man accused of these crimes, Christian Nègre, was arrested in 2018. How did his arrest come about?
6: Well, according to the Paris prosecutor, Mr. Nègre was first investigated after a complaint that he was caught taking a photograph of a woman under a table. So police then examined his computer. They found a spreadsheet, and it listed 181 interviews he had conducted with women who allegedly were drugged with diuretics in their coffee or tea. And he then waited until they were forced to urinate in his presence because off those drugs. Now, Marie-Hélène also said that a detective showed her this folder that was full of photographs of women's legs, which they allege Nègre had taken under the table. They stopped on one page and they asked Marie-Hélène if she recognised herself. She found that incredibly shocking as well, that this had occurred.
1: What has he had to say?
6: Well, he was sacked from the Ministry of Culture, I should say, in 2019. He was placed under formal investigation. We have contacted his lawyer, but he has declined to comment so far.
1: You mentioned chemical submission, and I think some people listening to you and I speak will be reminded of the case in France of Gisèle Pelicot, who had been drugged by her husband and who faced sexual assault by a number of men, and her case has been widely talked about. Has that case and the cases you've investigated now brought France to talk about this issue more widely?
6: There is a national debate taking place. Gisèle Pelicot, her case very much made headlines all around the world. There is another MP, Sandrine Josso, French MP, who was drugged with MDMA by a fellow politician who has been convicted. She is one of the women who has been spearheading efforts to try and tackle this issue and figure out really paths for women to navigate if they are concerned that they have been drugged in any way. I mean, the type of drug used has become ever more diverse. I spoke to a toxicologist. in Paris. And he said, you know, once upon a time, we never would have tested for a diuretic. It just wasn't under their library of the hundreds of drugs that they have. They have it now. But with some of these drugs, he tests hair samples, you can only pick it up for 6 months, for example, you know, and time kind of passed. She is, going back to Sandrine Josso, the MP, she is very much asking for direct lab testing. So if a woman has suspicions that she has a more direct path to go and get hair tested, for example, that would show up some of these drugs.
1: Are women being able to do that now?
6: It is really a pretty new initiative and only in certain areas. I do know with the direct lab testing, I went to see a Professor Alvarez, who is in a Garches hospital, which is in like the outskirts of Paris. And since that was offered, they've had 200 women come to the lab recently. He sees it as a growing problem. That's something that's echoed by UN Women. They talk about it as a growing concern globally. And basically that the governments, the police, the judiciary need to be better equipped to tackle it. It's like they seem to get across certain drugs, but then other drugs are introduced, and that they need to be much faster and one step ahead. Which really brings me back to this story that, you know, these women feel, and the people, lawyers that are working for them, just say that the justice system has been way too slow.
1: And I see that one of the women talked about secondary victimisation, that it wasn't just the first crime that traumatised her, it was the lack of attention during the investigation.
6: Exactly. Well, I mean, it's taken 8 years to get to this point, which of course is an incredibly long time, since, like, some of them are over a decade since these particular crimes may have been committed. The police, the judiciary, the French government, we've asked them about this criticism of their handling of the case, but they have not responded as of yet. I mean, Fondation des Femmes is one group that's working with a lot of the women. And I spoke with their lawyer, who's Florian Volt, and she said, because there is such a volume of cases now, it's really difficult to get them to move forward because the various departments that would be dealing with this are under-resourced and that they are overwhelmed. They're trying to build these cases, but of course in some of them, like a hair sample, for example, the drugs wouldn't be able to be detected in that way with that solid evidence. But there is, of course, lots of others, as we've been speaking about.
1: My colleague Nuala McGovern, presenter of Radio 4's Women's Hour. And you can see more of Nuala's investigation into that story on the Europe section of our BBC website. More of her interview with Marie-Hélène Brice. And also you can see the work done by Dan Johnson, our Kyiv correspondent, and Paul Kirby, our Europe digital editor, looking at the fact that the sacked defence minister of Ukraine has called for there to be elections in the country. That's it from this edition of Outside Source. I'm James Reynolds in the BBC's newsroom in London. Thank you so much for your company.
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9: Today we're going back to the 1950s and a controversial scheme that saw the relocation of nearly 30,000 people from isolated rural communities. I've been speaking to Don White about the resettlement of Newfoundland and Labrador.
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10: Coming up on Outlook here on the BBC World Service with me, Shahid Abari. When the young Jelly Hadji Dimitriou was faced with a difficult family situation, she found refuge in photography.
11: I was scared and lonely. And when my grandfather brought me a first compact camera, it was for me like discovering a new world, because I started taking pictures, and in my mind, because I had strong imagination since I was a kid, I could create another world. And in this world, there wasn't death, there wasn't sickness, there was only beauty.
10: Djeli would go on to become a distinguished Greek photographer and filmmaker, but not before her life radically altered during a summer holiday. All it took was a short trip to a beautiful beach on her native island of Lesbos. That's coming up after the news.
12: I'm Debbie Russ with the BBC News. The Israeli military has confirmed for the first time that its troops opened fire on a car carrying the 5-year-old Palestinian girl, Hend Rajab, who was killed with 6 relatives in Gaza in 2024. The IDF is opening a criminal investigation into their deaths and the killing of 2 paramedics sent to rescue her. A separate inquiry will examine the killing of 15 emergency and aid workers in Rafah last year. Our international editor, Jeremy Bowen, has more details.
13: In these particular cases, the evidence was so overwhelming that something really terrible had happened, that the Israelis had set about the ambulances and the ones that the little girl Hind Rajab was in a way that was not justified, it appeared, by any military necessity. And that's when the explanation put forward by soldiers started to unwind. But, you know, this is just a step in the process. It is not an admission of any kind of responsibility or guilt.
12: Israel's far-right National Security Minister Itamar Ben-Gvir has posted a video of himself online in which he shows an area under construction where what he calls terrorists will be put to death. Mr. Ben-Gvir spearheaded a recent law which makes hanging the default sentence in military courts for deadly terror attacks.
14: This is the structure. This is where terrorists will be put to death. Hanging rope, observation cells where victims of crime can watch. You'll see in the US, by the way, we're making what we promised happen. Look, some laughed and were disparaging, but the structure is starting to be built.
12: Warren Bull reporting. Archaeologists in Sri Lanka have found 17 gold-plated Buddha statues at a UNESCO World Heritage Site, believed to have been a monastery centuries ago. The small statues are estimated to be about 1,300 years old. And Barasanati Rajan has more details.
15: The rare find came during excavations of a rampart of the Abhayagiri temple complex in the central Sri Lankan town of Anuradhapura, an ancient capital of the island nation. An official said this was the most significant discovery in the archaeologically protected area in more than 3 decades. Officials said further testing was required to determine the historical period the statues belonged to. The heritage site is believed to have been a monastery more than 2,000 years ago.
12: President Trump says he expects to meet North Korean leader this year in what would be their first encounter of his second term. The comments come hours after Kim Jong-un's sister, Kim Yo-jong, said she knew nothing of Mr. Trump's claim that the two leaders had been in contact. She said their personal relationship remained good, but accused Washington of continuing a hostile policy towards Pyongyang. World News from the BBC. Liberia's former vice president, Jewel Howard Taylor, has reported to police for questioning after being named a person of interest in an investigation into a multi-million dollar cocaine seizure. She was stopped as she prepared to fly to Ghana and told to report to police headquarters. No charges against her have been announced. The US pharma giants Moderna and Merck say the trial of a personalized vaccine treatment has shown signs of preventing skin cancer from returning and spreading to other parts of the body. The news has sent shares in both firms soaring. Thomas Becker has more details.
16: The treatment consists of a combination of an mRNA vaccine and immunotherapy. It is based on the same technology behind the COVID-19 vaccines and works by completely removing a patient's tumour through surgery and finding a unique mutational fingerprint. This is then used to teach the body to make specific proteins to fight the return of melanoma. Scientists have been working for years on developing mRNA treatments against cancer. This is the first time research has shown positive results in a late-stage trial.
12: The Australian tennis star Nick Kyrgios has been provisionally suspended after testing positive for cocaine. The former Wimbledon finalist provided a sample at the Mallorca Open in June, which contained traces of the drug. The International Tennis Integrity Agency says Kyrgios has been suspended since the 4th of August and has not appealed. Kyrgios says he made a huge mistake and takes full responsibility. Astronomers have discovered what they describe as the fastest star ever observed in our galaxy. The star, which is travelling at 25,000 kilometres a second, is orbiting the supermassive black hole at the heart of the Milky Way. Scientists say its proximity to that, rather than its speed, means they can use it as a probe to visualise how gravity is acting on space and time. BBC News.
10: Welcome to Outlook, the place for life-changing stories on the BBC World Service. I'm Shahid Abari. This is what Jeli Hajidimitriou wrote in her diary in the early 1980s about her first trip to the beach near the Greek village of Erisos.
11: Before me, the bluest sea of all, the Aegean Sea, a no man's land. A few coffee shops built almost on the sand. I follow the line of tamarisk trees and set up my tent in their shade. The next morning, I open the door of my tent and I see the head of a woman in front of me. Boy's haircut, huge eyes. She looks at me and smiles. I don't know what happened inside me at that moment. It felt like an electric shock.
10: That beach, fringed by tamarisk trees, a short distance from Erisos, a sleepy village on the island of Lesbos in the Aegean Sea, would go on to transform the lives of many women, including Jeli's. Jeli's story reaches back some 2,500 years to a time when the poet Sappho was said to have lived on Lesbos, possibly in Erisos. Only fragments of Sappho's poetry have survived the centuries, but what remains of her art has inspired countless imaginations, including Jeli's. This is one of Sappho's fragments.
17: The moon and the stars have set. Midnight's been and gone. I count the hours because I sleep alone.
10: But back in 1980, Jeli was yet to discover Sappho. Until her trip to Erisos at the end of secondary school, Jeli had spent most of her life in other towns and villages on her native island. Now she was about to go to university on the Greek mainland and longed for a break from her studies.
11: I bought a tent, sleeping bag, and I said, I'm going to go on vacation for 2-3 days, not much. And I went to the bus station because that was the only way I could move. I said, I want a ticket to Molivos. Molivos was a touristic village, seaside village. So I wanted to go there to maybe I could find friends or in another one that it was by the sea. But anyway, and they say, no, sorry, no tickets. All the bus tickets were taken. And I said, but I want to go somewhere. Please tell me, where can I go? And the only empty bus, it was the bus going to Erisos. So this is how I found myself in Erisos. And I got out of the bus and I really didn't know what was happening to me. I mean, I just saw the sea. That was amazing because Erisos is facing south and there is nothing that stops the view. You see the sea becoming round. It's that long. And I saw the sea. I didn't see many people. There was a small plateau, a small square with one, I think, restaurant, coffee shop. And there was another coffee shop like 100 meters from that. And a third one, that was all. It was a sleepy village. No people, only locals, and an amazing, huge beach of 2 kilometers.
6: So it sounds like it was a completely beautiful accident that you ended up in Erisos. Women writers have been attracted to Erisos since the 1920s, partly because it's been associated with Sappho. But did you, at that first time, know anything about Erisos or what you would expect to see there or find there?
11: I had no idea at all. I didn't know anything about Sappho, about me being a lesbian. No, I was just a girl from Lesbos. And there were only few people, locals, and nothing else. So I just went out of the bus and I walked towards the beach to find a tree to put my tent under it. And that was the first impression. The second, it was much more interesting.
6: Tell me about the second impression. What was your second impression?
11: So I put my tent, I go to sleep, I open the tent in the morning, and I see the tent of two other people. I see a woman with short hair, beautiful big eyes, and another one with short hair too, and they were so tender between them. I see them, and it was like, you know, like the sky fell on my head, and I said, that's it. That's what I wanted in my life.
6: Did you talk to them? Did you approach them?
11: Yeah, I approached them. They were looking at me because, you know, we were not in many, only seven. I think these days I met only seven lesbians. And they were looking at me, trying to see, who am I? I was just 18 years old. And I had no idea that Eros was going to save my life, actually.
6: Yeah. You had had quite a difficult few years before that. Your mother had been diagnosed with cancer and you were only a teenager then. What do you remember about the time before Eresos?
11: Well, I would prefer not to remember anything, but actually it's good to remember because this is how I became an artist. The first years of my life, I was living in a small village in Lesbos because my parents were teachers. And then we moved to the capital, Mytilene, and it was the time that my mother was diagnosed with cancer. So the moment that I was going to flourish, you know, to go to the bigger town, to find other people that they would probably have similar interests with me, I had to face my mother's sickness. And, you know, at that time, at least in my family, they were not talking about cancer. It was a word that nobody wanted to mention. So in the beginning, I didn't even know what was happening. And nobody was telling me what was going to happen in the future, you know. So I lost the earth under my feet. I lost my mother. I was only child. I am only child. So I had no one to support me because they didn't know how to deal with the sickness. They were desperate by themselves too. So it was really difficult. And I had a deep sadness that it wouldn't go away.
6: Yeah, yeah. When you came to Eresos, you were 18. You end up camping, I think, for a few days alongside these other women. What was that like? What would a typical day on that beach in Eresos have been like at that time?
11: Waking up early in the morning, swimming, and then talking with these women, you know, the basic things, where are you from, what are you doing? And then one beautiful Italian girl says, Jelly, are you a lesbian? And I said, yes, I'm a lesbian. And I meant that I'm a lesbian because I'm born in Lesbos. And she started laughing and... and she was caressing my hair and she said, I don't mean that. I mean, if you have a girlfriend, everything was so complicated until, you know, she made me understand what a lesbian is and then eventually that I am a lesbian.
6: You start to visit Eresos regularly in the summers and I think you start to feel safe there. It's a place where you start to make friends and sort of come into yourself. But what is it that you were safe from in Eresos, do you think?
11: You know, there are two things that made me feel, two things. I love very much nature. I feel safe in nature. I wasn't feeling very safe between people. And Eresos has an amazing energy. You know, it's a volcanic place. All the hills around, they're burned. So I had nature and the sea that I loved very much. And then women. Women that they were like me. Women that if something was happening, they were going to protect me. And it happened many times in the next years. We are protecting each other. So, yes, I was feeling safe, safe to be myself, safe to be jelly. And it was the community, it was the fact that I was learning about the other countries. Because how would we learn about other places? We didn't have internet. So I know that now it sounds strange for the young generation, but it wasn't easy to learn about the feminist movement, about how lesbians were living in other places. When you were in Greece, you didn't know anything about Italy, about France, about Germany, nothing. Who knew about Stonewall? We didn't know anything.
18: Are those the conversations you were having with women from around the world?
11: We had all these conversations because the women that they were coming, they were feminists. So we were all decided to change the world, to change our fate, to be free as women. For us, being women, it was basic, it was important, because as women, we were suppressed and we were suffering.
18: You were safe in Eresos as women. Does that mean, as women, it didn't feel safe for you in other parts of Greece, in other parts of Lesbos?
11: In Lesbos, because it was my island, I wasn't feeling so threatened. But in Thessaloniki, where I went to study, I was feeling threatened because whenever a girl was going to walk alone, not accompanied by a man, a bunch of men, of young boys, they were going after her, harassing her and wanted to talk to her, to touch her, or calling her names. I wasn't feeling safe. And actually, it was when I went to Thessaloniki, I started learning martial arts. I wanted to protect myself. I was attacked more than once. I wasn't feeling safe, but in Eresos, with all these women around me, I was safe.
18: Take me back a few years. You were born on Lesbos to a family of teachers and you were a good student. But from a really early age, it became quickly apparent that images and photography actually had captured your imagination. So tell me about how you came to your first camera, because that was an important moment in your artistic life.
11: I was feeling very lonely. There wasn't much that I could exchange with the kids in the village where we were. And it was also the time that my mother was diagnosed with cancer, and I was so scared. I was scared and lonely. And when my grandfather brought me a first compact camera, it was for me like discovering a new world, because I started taking pictures, black and white at that time it was. And in my mind, because I had strong imagination since I was a kid, I could create another world. And in this world, there wasn't death. Mm. There wasn't sickness. There was only beauty. And this happens until now. I mean, the only thing that helps me concentrate, and when I'm facing a problem and I need to connect with myself, I get my camera and I go filming. It's the only thing that calms me down. It's like giving me hope that life can be better. Life can be better than what it is in a difficult moment. So this is how I started taking pictures.
18: What were you photographing? Can you remember?
11: Everything else than people.
18: But why was that? Why weren't you taking pictures of people?
11: Because people die, maybe. Yeah. Because people change. And I wanted something that wouldn't die. I was following the light. I know that it sounds a little strange, but what was inspiring me, it was the world that was creating with the light. The light, the shadows, the colors that they were changing. So it could be everything. It could be pebbles, it could be the moon, it could be a landscape, it could be a tree, whatever.
18: When you turn 18 and you go to Eresos and you realize that you are not only from Lesbos, but you are a lesbian,
11: yeah.
18: How did your family react when you shared that with them?
11: My mother was dying at that time, so they didn't have time to take me seriously. So I said it, and obviously they believed that I would change, that it was just a crisis, it was a phase, that it would pass, but it didn't pass. So they had more important things to worry about.
18: You head off to Italy a few years later to study filmmaking. Why did you want to study film?
11: Because I met Michelangelo Antonioni.
18: Tell me about that. This is Michelangelo Antonioni, who is an acclaimed art house filmmaker. You meet him.
11: Yeah, I still don't believe it. You know, I have two pictures from all this, the month that I spent in this seminar. I have only two pictures. It's me talking about Antonioni, and Antonioni sitting in the first row and listening. And wow. When I doubt that I met him, I go and I look at the pictures.
18: What was he like, and what did you learn from him?
11: A very calm, a soft person that told us to be open to new technology and to keep our mind always open. We were a group of people from all over the world that we won this grant to study the language, the culture of Italy, and video. And it was the first time in my life that I got a video camera in my hands. And I created my first piece of art. It was amazing. And I could never believe that I would have had this incredible opportunity to meet a person that I adore his work. And until now, I remember all his films, and I think that I have been influenced a lot, at least in my photography, in the landscapes, how he was seeing the landscape. Anyway, after that I said, okay, I will become a filmmaker. So I went in Italy some years when I finished with university in Greece, and I studied filmmaking. My father hated me. He never hated me. I mean, he was so desperate. He couldn't believe that, as if it wasn't enough that I was a photographer and I was spending all this money in buying film, then I wanted to become a filmmaker. And he was desperate, like, how are you going to earn money to live? Do something normal in your life for once. Become a teacher. And I didn't become a teacher.
18: There was another person who had an influence on your artistic life, someone who had become very important in your personal life too, and this was your long-term partner, who you were with for 20 years. Tell me about how you met her and how she helped you to develop as an artist.
11: Love. Eros. Eros, if isn't transformative, isn't Eros. If the person you meet and you fall in love doesn't make you dream, doesn't open you windows in your mind and in your soul, then you're just losing your time. But the love of my life is a painter, and with her I came into the world of the artists in Athens, all the young artists, and I managed to see composition and the colors and the light differently than they were teaching it in the schools of photography, and they still teach it. So I saw photography as an art, not only as a documentation. And she helped me a lot only by seeing her work, only by seeing the work of her friends, only by listening to them talking, by going with them to the museums. We traveled everywhere, in Spain, in London, in Amsterdam, in France, a lot in France. Because then she was with a grant at the Fine Arts School in France. So we went in all these amazing museums. So a new world was opened in front of my eyes. Because I was born in a small village. I mean, I didn't have the possibility there to meet other artists or to see art. And with her, another world was opened in front of me, and she encouraged me. She helped me with my first book. I mean, she was the person who told me that these photos, they worth being published in a book. Otherwise, they were telling me, I mean, the editors, they were telling me that just throw it away. And because of her, thanks to her, I published my first book, and this book is a collector's item now. The book that nobody wanted to print.
18: Throughout the 80s, you spend many summers in Erisos, and women have been visiting Erisos since the 1960s, but it's in the 1980s, when you're there, that this community flourishes. Can you give me a sense of what it was like being there and what was happening there in the 1980s?
11: We had a life that I think everybody would be jealous of. We were staying on the beach, swimming and meeting other women and talking with other women. And of course it was a lot of fun because we had games on the beach. We had Olympic games every afternoon.
18: Like yes. What kinds of games were you doing?
11: Football, canoe, running, a lot of games. Basketball, and we had teams. So we had fun, and in the night we were lighting, every night we had more than one fires, lighting fire, and it was so wonderful. There weren't all these awful lights that now there are everywhere. It was dark. You could see the sky, you could see the different qualities of black from the sea to the horizon to the sky and the mountains. There were women that they were singing and they were playing the guitar, and we were embraced, and it was like a dream. I'm still dreaming of that moments that we had.
18: Is there a moment that you particularly remember, that you cherish perhaps?
11: Well, I remember that every August at the full moon we were going up on the hill where the ancient Acropolis was to look at the moon. And then we were going down and we were opening the fire, and it was the special fire because it was a fire of the biggest moon. And we were reading the poets of Sappho, and it was amazing.
17: Some think a gallant navy on the sea, and some an army on foot or horseback, to be Earth's fairest thing. But I declare the one I love more fair.
18: That's another Sappho fragment, one heard frequently around the campfire on the beach at Erisos. The women there were having the time of their lives, but what did the inhabitants of Erisos think of them? It was like nothing they'd seen or experienced before. Outlook will be back shortly.
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18: Still to come on Outlook after the news summary, when Jelly Hadjidimitriou and her friends spent their summers at the seaside village of Erisos, there was trouble.
11: We were against everything that they knew. We behaved differently, we had different hair. We didn't look like the women of the village or the women that they knew. So it was hard for them to have us there.
18: So how could this divide be bridged?
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12: The Israeli military has confirmed for the first time that its troops opened fire on a car carrying the 5-year-old Palestinian girl, Hind Rajab, who was killed with 6 relatives in Gaza in 2024. The IDF is opening a criminal investigation into their deaths. A separate inquiry will examine the killing of 15 emergency and aid workers in Rafah last year. World Central

0: Moderna and Merck say the trial of an experimental treatment has shown signs of preventing skin cancer from returning and spreading to other parts of the body. The news has sent shares in both firms soaring. Archaeologists in Sri Lanka have found 17 gold-plated Buddha statues from a UNESCO World Heritage Site believed to have been a monastery. The small figures are estimated to be about 1,300 years old. And astronomers have discovered what they describe as the fastest star ever observed in our galaxy. It's travelling at 25,000 kilometres a second and orbits the supermassive black hole at the heart of the Milky Way. And that's the latest BBC News.
1: Welcome back to Outlook from the BBC World Service. I'm Shahida Bari. Before the break, we left Greek filmmaker Jeli Hadjidimitriou enjoying her summers at the seaside village of Erisos on the island of Lesbos. There, she found women from all over the world, women who shared her ideas about feminism. She had found friends, lovers, an entire community. To start with, this small group of summer visitors kept to themselves. But as their numbers grew, interactions with the local inhabitants became more frequent and more fraught. So, did Jeli have any idea what the people of Erisos made of her and the other women who burst into this otherwise sleepy village every summer?
2: The village, in the beginning, there were three houses, and then they became 30 houses and more bars and more rooms to let. The village was a place where we were not going in the beginning very much. We were mostly staying on the beach, and then we were staying on the cabin, and we were cooking there, and we were sleeping there. We were spending all the day there, and then we were going in the afternoon at the bars and at the restaurants to eat and to drink something. So that was how the village was. In the beginning, the locals, they didn't understand that we are homosexual women. They were waiting for our husbands to come, but no husbands came. And then the problem started because, of course, we were against everything that they knew. We were like a bomb that fell on their head. We were dressed differently, we behaved differently, we had different hair. We didn't look like the women of the village or the women that they knew. And the young boys, they couldn't find a girlfriend, so it was hard for them to have us there. So after that, they started attacking us. They were coming to the bars that we were going, and they wanted to have sex with us, or they were hitting us. But then there were these big German women that they had worked out.
1: They're strong.
2: Yeah, they were strong, so they had to go away, the boys, and sometimes we ended up in the hospital, some other times at the court. But all this has passed now, and now I can say that we coexist in Erisos.
1: What's happened to change the relationship between you, the locals, and the women in Erisos?
2: What changed was that they understood that we were bringing money. Erisos is at the end of Lesbos, and Lesbos isn't a touristic place, so it never had a lot of tourism. So we were the basic clients, and we wanted to have a good time. We were spending money, and then we needed places to stay, so they started building rooms to let so they could... We could stay there, and the money were the Trojan horse, let's say. They tolerated us because of the money, but then they came to know us as persons, and as persons, we were accepted. Not all of us, and not from all the locals.
1: Tell me about Erisos in the 21st century. You're describing a community and a village that is changing as it enters into the new millennium. What's changed and why?
2: The women, they didn't need anymore a safe space to go.

0: go almost everywhere. So when they were coming in Eresos, they were coming just to have fun. And they had no idea about what happened all the previous years and what we went through in order to create this safe space where they were coming now. And also there are a lot of women that they bought houses, they live all year round, or they stay there for 6 months, for 8 months. And this brought us closer to the locals too, because we go to the supermarket, we use the workers, we built our houses together with them. We have the same problems if the weather is not good, if we don't have internet, if someone is threatening our beach like it's happening now that they want to build on the beach. And we came closer to the locals, and with that, we stopped having identities. You know, it wasn't important anymore if you are a lesbian, but if you are a good person. It wasn't important if you were from Eresos, but if you were a good friend to us. And this is what created an amazing atmosphere in Eresos. And I'm very proud for what is happening here and very glad, because it's something that rarely happens in other places.
1: Has the beach changed as well?
0: A lot. There is a big hotel now in the middle of the beach, dividing it in two. The beach is not wide anymore. As we say, the sea took the beach away. And there are more bars, more restaurants, more places to rent. And the beach, you know, only a small part is for naked people and a small part is for women. So we don't have that beach that we had once in the 80s.
1: Has what happened in Eresos had an impact on the towns and villages further away from Eresos or around the rest of the island of Lesbos?
0: Not much, because when we come in Eresos, we stay in Eresos. It's not that we go in many places, and you cannot be an openly lesbian in a village that it's only 12 kilometers from here. I mean, you cannot hold by hand, and it's not the same like in Eresos. They all know, but in their place, they don't accept it. Of course, in the villages near Eresos, we visit, we go, we are bringing financial support, but it's not that we influence them in changing.
1: And what about Sappho? I mean, Sappho beyond Greece has become so associated with same-sex attraction, passion for women. That's what we associate with her. Do you feel like Eresos is living up to the legend of Sappho? And is Sappho a part of life there still?
0: Well, in our community, that is for sure. But for the locals, Sappho isn't a woman who loved women. It's just a poet. We managed to have statues of Sappho only in 2007, 8, something like that, or 6. Before that, nothing.
1: Were you taught Sappho at school?
0: No. When I was going to school, they just referred that there was this woman poet. That poet, together with other poets like Alcaeus and with other historians or like Theophrastus, they just mentioned her. They never read us a poem of Sappho, a fragment of Sappho, nothing.
2: Αυτές οι αλλαγές στη λεσβιακή πραγματικότητα της Ερεσού με μελαγχόλησαν. 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
1: You said earlier that as time went by, the women who travelled to Eresos were less familiar with the history of the place and how it's been transformed over the last 40 years or so. The spirit of the place has changed since the 1980s and 90s as well, and this is what motivated you to make a documentary about it. But it took you some 13 years to make Lesvia. Why so long?
0: Well, 13 years because, first of all, I didn't know that I wanted to make a film, and then there was a lot of work. I was doing all the work myself, the camera, the sound, the interviews, everything alone. And I was changing together with the film, you know. Eresos was changing, so I was interviewing like 10 women in a year, and then next year we had different things to discuss about, and then I saw that I was narrating only our part of the story. So I searched for the locals, and I wanted to hear their own story, and that was quite difficult because I had to listen to their own truth, and their own truth was hurting me. So for 2 years I stopped. I mean, I was listening to the interviews I took, but I didn't have the courage to go and interview other people. I wanted to stop. I didn't want to know what they were thinking about me, about us. But then, you know, I started seeing their own point of view, and that changed my life.
1: Because, in what way?
0: Because I managed to get out of myself and listen to someone else. That was the basic problem since the beginning. Because when we came, we were so passionate. We wanted so much to live our lives, to live the joy of being naked on the beach and to be free and to be safe, that we didn't care about the locals. We just didn't see them. We thought that the only thing that was important, it was us. Us, our life, our identities, being on the beach, being there. But then, by doing this film, I had to listen to them. And what they were saying, it was that exactly that, that we didn't see them, that we didn't respect them. We were very young.
1: Yeah.
0: And we were so oppressed everywhere else. So being in Eresos, it was giving us such a power that we were taken by that.
1: What did your friends and family think of the film?
0: The reaction in Lesbos wasn't that good because I brought in the light what they didn't want to accept, that there are lesbians. I mean, my family always knew about me. I never hide it, so it was okay for them. You know, they came in my film when I presented it in Mytilene. All my family came and watched it. So I'm blessed in a way. I have my family that in their way they support me. That doesn't happen with the rest of the community in Lesbos. For example, when there was an interview of me about Lesbia, 90% of the comments, they were against me and they were threatening me and calling me names and sending me personal messages.
1: That sounds very hard.
0: Yeah, it is hard, and it was also hard sometimes when I interviewed the locals because I wanted from them to be sincere and I wanted to hear their truth, and their truth, it wasn't always pleasant to my ears. But because of the film, I listened to them, and even if it was hurting me, it liberated me because I managed to see how people who are different from me was seeing me, and I accepted it. And now I feel accepted by most of the community here, and I have good friends here. You know what is my biggest pride?
1: What is it?
0: Today I was going to swim at 8 o'clock in the morning, and there was an old woman who is living in Canada. She's from Eresos, so she's coming here and she spends 3-4 months. She knows I'm a lesbian. And she was in the scene, she was going to say, Calimera, Calimera.
1: What does that mean?
0: Good morning, good morning.
1: She was waving at you and saying
0: She
1: good
0: was
1: morning.
0: waving and saying Kalimera. So that means that this person is able now to accept me. She knows that I made Lesbia. She saw my film. She never wanted the lesbians. But every time she stops and she wants to see how I am. This is what for me is so important. And my best friend here is a shepherd. I pass every day and we speak about the problems that we have now with the mouth disease of the sheep and about everything. So it frees me. I'm free. I don't have to hide from anyone anymore.
1: You sound like you belong in Eresos in the most beautiful way. But there is also a sense that this place has changed, is changing. Do you think the town can hold on to and recreate that original spirit that made it so special to you in the 80s?
0: You know, Heraclitus says that the same water never passes from the same river. You know, so it will never happen again. It was a moment in time. We were feminists, we were oppressed. The beach was different, the locals were different, the LGBTQI plus rights were different, our needs were different. So what we are creating now is another community that covers the needs of today. It's based on the needs that we have today as different people, as different society, as different world. Nothing is the same. In the 80s, we had the hope that we are going towards freedom, towards the peace, that the life is going to be better. And now we are going backwards. Now we are surrounded by crazy people. So our community here, it's just following what is happening around the world.

0: Jelly Hadjidimitriou speaking to me from Lesbos. Her documentary Lesvia is available to stream online. And speaking of romantic relationships, thank you if you've been following our love season on our sister podcast, Lives Less Ordinary. We've had some wonderful comments and you've even shared your own extraordinary love stories. Please keep them coming. Here is listener Mel commenting on the story of Penny and Mark, who fell in love as teenagers but had to wait 40 years before being able to live together. You give me hope. After 40 years, I'm still smitten with my first love. I've never forgotten him and the love I felt for him. And I was the one that broke our engagement off. That's it from today's Outlook. I'm Shahid Abari. The producer was Radhik Boschetti. Thank you for your company.
1: BBC World Service. And now, Witness History with me, Catherine Harvey. Today we're going back to the 1950s and a controversial scheme that saw the relocation of nearly 30,000 people from isolated rural communities. I've been speaking to Don White about the resettlement of Newfoundland and Labrador. In 1954, a massive undertaking began, involving the relocation of thousands of families from hundreds of Canada's small coastal communities, or outports.
2: Newfoundlanders are on the move. By 1980...
3: It is migration on a vast scale.
2: Cost in human terms must be considered, in the feelings and the personal happiness of the people who have left the familiar...
1: Over the next 21 years... Government-run resettlement programs aimed to move many of those living in outport fishing communities to make new lives in designated growth centres in the pursuit of modernisation.
4: I think it was the best thing that ever happened to me. No doubt it was a more traumatic experience for older people.
1: The results of this mass exodus would change communities forever and alter a way of life that had lasted centuries.
4: We only ever had one general store. No electricity. Most of the people hunted for moose, rabbits, seabirds.
1: Don White grew up in Port Nelson, in Bonavista Bay, on the eastern coast of Newfoundland.
4: Mostly they were fisher folk. Cod, salmon, and they would catch lobster. My grandfather had a schooner, and they used to go across the bay to the south side and come back with our vegetables for the winter. And that was the kind of life that most people lived there.
1: And what would happen if somebody became ill? Where would they go?
4: The hospital was about an hour's boat ride. Most people were kind of their own doctors.
1: What was the road system like?
4: That makes me laugh. And because all we had basically were footpaths.
1: The main architect of the resettlement plan was Joseph R. Smallwood.
3: Newfoundland's Premier Smallwood has said his province must industrialize or she will perish. But in order for the people to take advantage of industrialization, they must have the skills necessary to take the jobs. These skills cannot be developed on the islands, where even elementary education is hazardous.
4: We lived on the south side and the school was on the north side. And there were four of us who lived on that side of the harbor. We had to row in an open rowboat. I don't even remember an adult going across the harbour with us.
1: You rowed yourselves.
4: We rowed ourselves. I should say, too, if the harbour ice prevented us from rowing across to school, we used to have to walk right around that harbour, and that was about an hour's walk.
1: How many children were in the school and in a class?
4: We had only one classroom, and at no time were we more than, I would say, 22, all grades. After grade six, a school closed. That was when we decided to move.
5: The only way to see that youngsters got a fair chance in life to get a decent education was for their families to move from these little one-room and two-room school settlements and go to places where there'd be a decent school and maybe a hospital not too far away and maybe water and sewage and electric light.
1: Joseph R. Smallwood, in a private recording made by author and historian Joan Horwood.
5: We wanted them, if they did move, and we made it a condition. We won't help you unless we can approve the place to which you intend to move, because we certainly did not want them to go from the frying pan into the fire.
4: Joey Smallwood, our premier, I mean, he was a premier for about 22 years immediately after Confederation, which happened in 1949. I think he was under pressure from the federal government because we had all these outlying, isolated places where people were beginning to, as they, I guess, became more educated, were looking forward to having some of the amenities of life, which we had never had. And there was just not enough money to link all these isolated places, you know, by a road.
5: Each family moving will get $300 from the government to help them to move. And this amount was subsequently increased to $400, $500, $600.
3: One way the islanders have found to cut down on cost of resettlement is to move their houses across the bay on barges.
6: Oh, yes, they move the house from there.
7: How is it done? How is a house moved?
6: Oh, we just put runners on it and put up a tackle and hitch down the boat, and the boat took it on the floor.
4: One of the biggest problems, of course, was that it didn't get away from you and end up down near the ocean in many pieces. And they had no machinery to work with. It was all ropes and cables. Our stove, table, curtains, furnishings were left in the house.
1: You rolled the whole house onto a raft and then you floated it around the coast.
4: That's right.
1: Not everyone went willingly. And although many enjoyed the opportunities afforded in cities, others who left homes and businesses behind found themselves living in cramped conditions, facing unemployment and economic hardship.
6: Well, I think it's the worst thing I've ever got of.
7: Do you? Do you think people were...
6: That's for people my age, right? For the young people, what, you get up to 50-year-old.
3: For Edward, the move has brought no peace. He is untrained except as a fisherman, and he must return to his old grounds alone each summer to pursue the only trade he knows.
1: The Inuit people of Hebron and Nutuk were amongst those adversely affected when they were forced to leave their lands in Labrador, and many who were resettled lost touch with their heritage and communities.
4: People were spread around, you know, after they resettled, and a lot of us never ever met after. My best friend, who went back and forth to school in the rowboat with me, the last time I saw him was grade 7 or grade 8. And he's passed away several years ago. I never saw him after. I guess that was a negative in many ways when you went your own way and never knew what happened to each other afterwards.
1: And that must have been even harder for your parents' generation.
4: Oh, my goodness. Yes. I don't think my father ever became settled.
1: Today, the place where Don once lived is barely recognizable. And ghost villages like his pepper the coastline as a haunting reminder of resettlement.
3: Tax Beach in Placentia Bay, gently tucked between fir-clad hills, faces a stretch of sea that is nearly always calm. It was once a thriving fishing community of 500 souls, but it is now one of the casualties of resettlement. It is deserted but for the wheeling gulls and the summer fishermen.
1: The site of Don's former home is now overgrown and only accessible by boat. He told me about his most recent visit with a friend.
4: He'd gone off in one direction, and I thought I wanted to go back to where the house was. And I did, so I was there by myself. It fills me now to talk about it, to be honest, because so much had happened in the meantime. Both my parents had passed.
1: And what did you think when you were sitting there? What were the feelings you had when you went back home?
4: It was very emotional. There was nothing, there's no structures of any kind there. It was just vacant land then.
1: Resettlement remains an emotive subject that's left its mark on the cultural fabric of Newfoundland and Labrador, inspiring a wealth of art, music, literature and film. And many of the areas that were abandoned have been reclaimed by nature, disturbed only by the occasional film crew and holidaymakers drawn to their picturesque beauty. Don went on to have a successful career as a teacher. Although relocation was a positive experience for him, he also acknowledges a lost way of life.
4: Everybody looked out for everybody. You know, the quote that it takes a village to raise a child was very true.
1: Don White was speaking to me, Catherine Harvey, for Witness History. It was a Rogue Gunners production for the BBC World Service. The archive excerpts are from CBC's 1969 documentary, Resettlement in Newfoundland, Is It Good for the People?
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10: Hello, welcome to the newsroom. I'm Ankur Desai. A criminal investigation is launched after the Israeli military confirms it opened fire on a car in Gaza in which a five-year-old Palestinian girl, Hind Rajab, was killed in 2024. Also,
11: this is the structure. This is where terrorists will be put to death. Hanging rope, observation cells where victims of crime can watch.
10: Israel's far-right National Security Minister Itamar Ben-Gvir posts a video of himself in which he shows an area under construction where he says Palestinian prisoners will be put to death. India's Supreme Court orders state governments not to block the routes taken by elephants to their feeding grounds or watering sites. And controversial tennis player Nick Kyrgios tests positive for cocaine with his career hanging in the balance. And Grammy winner, actress, activist and now... a place on the Hollywood Walk of Fame for Angelique Kidjo, who becomes the first black African to receive one of those famous stars. We've got all of that and more to follow this BBC World News update.
12: I'm Debbie Russ with the BBC News. The Israeli military has confirmed for the first time that its troops opened fire on a car carrying the five-year-old Palestinian girl Hind Rajab in Gaza in 2024. The IDF is opening a criminal investigation into Hind's death and that of her family. From Jerusalem, here's Lucy Williamson.
13: For more than 2 years, Israel's military denied it had killed Hind Rajab, her last conversation recorded by emergency workers. As the five-year-old cowered in a car, surrounded by her dead relatives in an active combat zone. Six members of Hind's family were also killed that day, along with two ambulance workers sent to rescue her. Today, Israel's military said its troops had fired at the family car, which it said was travelling contrary to an approved evacuation route. Today, airstrikes in Gaza continued almost a year after a ceasefire there was signed. 17 people reported killed in strikes over the past 2 days.
12: World Central Kitchen has condemned the Israeli military's decision not to open a criminal investigation into a 2024 drone strike which killed seven of its aid workers in Gaza. The charity says the IDF knew its team was unarmed and had full visibility of the clearly marked vehicles. The Israeli military says its review found no reasonable suspicion of criminal misconduct. President Trump says he expects to meet the North Korean leader later this year. Kim Jong-un's sister, Kim Yo-jong, earlier said she knew nothing of Mr. Trump's claim that the two leaders had been in contact. Here's Daniel Bush from Washington.
14: President Trump confirmed reports that he wants to meet with Kim Jong-un, telling reporters at the White House that he gets along very well with the North Korean leader and will be meeting with him later this year. Details of the potential meeting are unclear, but it could take place on the sidelines of an economic forum in China in November. The timing comes amid heightened tensions in the region after President Trump announced plans to scale back military exercises in South Korea. In doing so, Mr. Trump cited his frustration with South Korea's refusal to help the U.S. war with Iran.
12: Archaeologists in Sri Lanka have found 17 gold-plated Buddha statues at a UNESCO World Heritage Site believed to have been a monastery centuries ago. Ambarasan Etirajan has more details.
15: The rare find came during excavations of a rampart of the Abhayagiri temple complex in the central Sri Lankan town of Anuradhapura, an ancient capital of the island nation. An official said this was the most significant discovery in the archaeologically protected area in more than 3 decades. Officials said further testing was required to determine the historical period the statues belonged to. The heritage site is believed to have been a monastery more than 2,000 years ago.
12: This is the latest world news from the BBC. Ukraine's president, Volodymyr Zelensky, has fired one of his top aides, who's reported to be the target of a corruption investigation. Irina Mudra, the president's deputy chief of staff, was sacked after Ukraine's anti-corruption agency said it had raided the homes of a senior official and a sitting member of parliament this morning. Top European Union officials have said they stand firmly with the International Criminal Court after the United States announced sanctions against its president and its senior trial lawyer. The European Commission President, Ursula von der Leyen, and the European Council President, Antonio Costa, both offered their support to the ICC, which is empowered to investigate war crimes. The US pharma giants Moderna and Merck say the trial of an experimental personalized treatment has shown signs of preventing skin cancer from returning and spreading to other parts of the body. The combined vaccine and immunotherapy treatment is based on the same technology behind the COVID-19 vaccines. It works by removing a patient's tumor and finding a unique mutational fingerprint. This is then used to teach the body to make specific proteins to fight its return. Astronomers have discovered what they describe as the fastest star ever observed in our galaxy. Paddy Maguire has the story.
16: The star, which is travelling at 25,000 kilometres a second, about 100,000 times faster than a commercial jet, is orbiting the supermassive black hole at the heart of the Milky Way. Scientists say its unusual proximity to that, rather than its speed, means they can use it as a probe to visualise how gravity is acting on space and time. Black holes, which lurk at the centre of almost every large galaxy, have a gravitational pull so strong not even light can escape. The researchers hope this star may reveal more about their enigmatic dominance in the universe.
12: BBC News.
10: Hello, you're listening to the newsroom from the BBC World Service with me, Ankur Desai. Welcome to the programme. We begin in the Middle East, where the Israeli military has admitted for the first time that it fired on a car, killing a 5-year-old Palestinian girl, Hind Rajab, during the war in Gaza. Her story was later made into an Oscar-nominated film called The Voice of Hind Rajab. She initially survived the attack in Gaza City in 2024 that killed several of her family members. And she managed to answer a telephone call from the Palestinian Red Crescent Society, which lasted hours. An ambulance that was sent to reach her in a move coordinated with the Israeli army was then shelled, killing two paramedics. The IDF is now opening a criminal investigation into their deaths and the killings of two paramedics sent to rescue her. For more on this story, I can get more from our Middle East analyst, Sebastian Asher, who's with me now. Sebastian, starting with the story of Hind Rajab, remind us of the details and why her story in particular stood out.
17: As you've just been pointing out, that, I mean, this was an extraordinary story from a human level. I mean, the fact that it was a 5-year-old girl in any case would be something that would stand out. But the details in the fact that she held this conversation with Palestinian emergency workers who were desperate to get to her, to help her, who were trying to liaise with the Israeli forces in order to be able to do that, painted a picture of a situation in Gaza that I think a lot of people were not aware of. And whatever side they might be on, just the plight of a young girl in that situation in a bullet-riddled vehicle surrounded by dead members of her family, her uncle, her aunt, her cousins, and that they couldn't even get to the site for around 10 days after that before they could recover the bodies. So I think that is a reason, and then the transcript and the actual words, as you said, in that Oscar-nominated film. So I think that is a reason really why it has stood out and why for Palestinians and their supporters she became such, you know, a symbol of what they've been through.
10: It's not the only investigation Israel says it's conducting. Why now, do you think?
17: It isn't. I mean, very briefly, there is another criminal investigation being opened into another very high-profile incident in which 15 emergency workers were killed in ambulances. And the story that the IDF originally told had to be totally walked back when more information was discovered. And there's three other high-profile cases where they said they're not going to open a criminal investigation. Why now? I mean, there isn't a direct answer to that, but this is the first time that the internal investigations that the IDF has been carried out, we've actually had these details they've released since October the 7th, 2023. They say that there'll be more. I mean, you have to put it down to some extent to the fact that there are active cases in international judicial bodies, the ICC, the ICJ, looking into potential war crimes, crimes against humanity, and the general outcry there's been against actions by the Israeli military, but they're responding to that.
10: Okay. Meanwhile, the Israeli far-right National Security Minister, Itamar Ben-Gvir, has posted a video. In this video, he demonstrates an area under construction, which appears to be a gallows for Palestinian prisoners. Here's a clip from it.
11: This is the structure. This is where terrorists will be put to death. Hanging rope, observation cells where victims of crime can watch. You'll see in the US, by the way, we're making what we promised happen. Look, some laughed and were disparaging, but the structure is starting to be built. It's being built.
10: As I said, this video, just tell us a bit more about it and why he's done this.
17: Well, this is peak Ben-Gvir. I mean, he is, as you say, he is a far right. He goes out to provoke, but also to reinforce his message to his own supporters amongst the settler population. We've seen videos before where he was essentially watching as members of the Gaza flotilla were being mistreated and you know, showing his approval for that. And most recently, comments he made saying that 30 or 40 people in Gaza should be killed a night. That's just brought down condemnation from France and Germany today, saying it's inhuman. This is the way that he operates. There are elections coming. He feels this is boosting his image. But the international image of Israel is obviously negatively affected by this. So there's pushback within the Israeli government.
10: OK, for now, thank you so much. Sebastian Asher there, our Middle East analyst. Israel's war against Hamas in Gaza has taken a huge toll on those inside the territory. Gaza's health ministry says more than 70,000 people have been killed since it began. And more than 1,200 of those who died were killed in Israeli strikes in Gaza since a ceasefire was announced last October. Many others are still missing, presumed dead. Israel does not allow international journalists free access to the territory. Our correspondent John Donison has this report from Jerusalem.
18: In Gaza City earlier this month, a mass funeral for more than 100 people killed in an Israeli attack in 2023. Their bodies were only recently recovered from under the rubble. And across the strip, there remain thousands who are still missing. Ahmed Al-Madhoun was 21 when he was last seen alive. The young man, who has Down syndrome, disappeared in May 2025 after popping to the shop. His family show us a video of him belly-flopping into a swimming pool. They say he was loved by everyone and always joking around. For his mother, Majdia, it's the not knowing that's hardest.
19: I haven't lost hope, whether I find him alive, find him dead, find him buried. If they just tell me here he is, then I will truly be at peace.
18: Aida Al-Drimli shows us a picture of her son, Mahmoud, a fresh-faced young man draped in a Palestinian scarf. He too disappeared in 2024. Aida feared he'd been killed. But then this summer, a photo emerged on social media showing two Israeli soldiers posing with a Palestinian detainee, blindfolded and bound. The family believes it's Mahmoud.
20: My heart was torn into two when I saw the photo. I was relieved that my son was okay, but at the same time, how can they humiliate him and other prisoners like him?
18: We asked the Israeli prison service about Mahmoud. They said they had no record of holding him. The Israeli military declined to comment. Well, here in Jerusalem, I've come now to meet Tal Steiner, an Israeli lawyer who's the executive director of Hamoked, a human rights organisation that works to trace missing Gazans who may be being held in Israeli jails.
21: The impact on families of the enforced disappeared people is devastating. It's an open wound that doesn't heal. They have no rest, not even in knowing if their relative is dead or alive to bring him to proper burial.
18: Amid the destruction, the Red Cross estimates there are more than 5,000 missing people in Gaza. For their families, displaced and homeless, they're still not able to grieve.
10: That report from John Donison. To Ukraine now, where the country's government is facing an ongoing corruption crisis. President Zelensky has fired one of his top aides shortly after anti-corruption agencies carried out a series of raids. A demonstration has taken place outside Parliament in Kyiv in support of the country's former defence minister, Mykhailo Fedorov, who was sacked last month. Now, he's complained that corruption is hurting the war effort and called for elections to be held despite the Russian invasion. And this is not the first time that the integrity of Ukraine's government has been questioned, as our security correspondent Frank Gardner explains.
0: Ukraine has long been plagued by accusations of endemic corruption, some of which goes right to the heart of government. That, says its defenders, belongs largely in the past, but recent events would suggest otherwise. Ukraine has two major anti-corruption agencies, under the acronyms of NABU and SAPO. 2 years ago, they started investigating alleged corruption amongst officials, some of whom were close to the presidency. Rattled, those officials reportedly persuaded President Zelensky to introduce a new law last summer, placing those two agencies under the control of the Prosecutor General. In other words, allowing the Ukrainian government to mark its own homework. The result shocked the president. Huge crowds came out onto the streets in protest. Posters were held up with messages like, "We chose Europe, not autocracy," and "My father didn't die for this," a reference to earlier deadly crackdowns on protests by the pro-Moscow government. President Zelensky quickly backtracked, allowing the two anti-corruption agencies to continue their work. Then, last winter, they uncovered a shocking tale of embezzlement. As Russian missiles targeted Ukraine's energy sector, it emerged that nearly $100 million earmarked for protecting power stations had gone missing. Resignations followed, including that of the president's long-standing chief of staff, Andrei Yermak. So today, as Ukraine still hopes to join the EU, it appears there may still be work to be done.
10: While this corruption crisis shakes Ukraine domestically, the country's war with Russia rages on. Dozens of people on both sides have been killed in drone attacks over the past week. The new technology is changing the face of the conflict. Tom Fletcher, the United Nations humanitarian chief, has been in southern Ukraine.
2: So I visited a hospital yesterday that had been hit and met two people, a fruit seller and somebody had been in a shop. The fruit seller had been inches from death. The guy had been shopping, had his legs completely amputated as a result of the attack. So it's hard to see how these are military targets. I think the technology, I'm afraid, is outpacing accountability, and the technology is outpacing humanity. And I really worry that when these new weapons are being designed, there aren't enough people in the room who understand protection of civilians, protection of humanitarians, and ultimately who understand international humanitarian law. So drones are such a massive part of warfare now across those front lines. So both the Russians and Ukrainians using increasingly sophisticated drones. And we were always told that these are precision weapons, they're targeted weapons. So they should be good news for civilians. But that's just not what we're experiencing. And to be honest, you know, and it's a depressing thought for me. I've been in this job almost 2 years and I've lost over 500 colleagues in that time. I'm not sure there'll be accountability for any of those deaths. And we call for investigations. And obviously, you know, it frustrates people when I come on and do media and they say, well, who did it to you? And I'm saying, look, we're like the ambulance service or the fire service. We're trying to help the survivors of these attacks. We're not then the investigators to try and bring the attackers to account. But, you know, we're more frustrated. We're more angry than anyone.
10: Tom Fletcher from the United Nations. You're listening to the newsroom from the BBC World Service. Still to come. Africa makes history in Hollywood, but first, before that, an elephant never forgets, as the old saying goes. But in India, that remarkable memory is creating mounting challenges. Elephants there retrace the same migration routes every year, often passing through towns, villages, and farmland. That's the sound of one encounter in Karnataka last year. A man was trampled, but survived. Now India's Supreme Court has banned state governments from blocking these ancient routes taken by elephants. The court has also barred the use of fireballs or torches to chase the animals away. With more on this, our global affairs correspondent Ambarasan Edarajan joins me in the newsroom studio. So human-elephant conflict, it's a major issue in India. This does actually lead to hundreds of deaths each year. So what's driving these encounters? And how serious has this problem become?
15: India is home to more than 22,000 elephants, and they live in reserves and in protected areas. But previously, when the forest habitat was much wider, they were able to roam around freely, what they call as elephant corridors. Even between two reserves, the elephants would move freely. And they always remember these routes, looking for food, water holes. And then the younger ones, they learn this particular route at the time of distress. That's how they learn, they remember these routes. Now, a lot of these areas have come under development, for example, train tracks, roads, hotels, resorts, and farmhouses, and also villages have expanded along these reserve areas. So that has cut off these forest areas, which means elephants are not able to retrace or go back to their routes, elephant corridors. And that's why the Supreme Court, it has gone up to the Supreme Court, and the court has now given directions that should not be blocked. Now, it's the challenges, how you remove these encroachments like hotels or huge forest reserves or even farmhouses. And that is where the conflicts come in. And also, many farmers grow paddy or sugarcane, which are liked by elephants. So they often forage into these villages, and that's where the human-animal conflict happens. And sometimes, like one, the clip you heard, there was a tourist who was trying to take a selfie with the elephant which was crossing the road. That was making it nervous. And in fact, in a state of Orissa a couple of years ago, the government was advising people not to go too close because these were social media influencers who want to take a selfie with, and then they get killed.
10: Right, OK. So what effect will these new rules from the Supreme Court have on local communities and, of course, the elephant themselves? This is also something you know quite well because you've experienced firsthand how dangerous an encounter could be.
15: Now, first, many governments are advising farmers not to grow the crops which are attractive to elephants, number one. And number two, they are now trying to remove encroachments so that the elephants can move freely. And especially, you know, you have a lot of resorts and hotels have come up in many of these wildlife sanctuaries. And that is a huge issue. And I was in one of the reserves in the southern state of Tamil Nadu a couple of years ago. People don't even realize how fast they can come charge at you. And we were just looking at it. Within a few seconds, it was only like 30, 40 meters away. People don't realize the dangers. What people do is, in the night when they were guarding their paddy field or granary where they store their rice, and that's where it comes. It doesn't give them any time. It's in a fraction of a second, it can attack you. But again, they are looking for food. If there is no water in the forest, they can come in. And people use these fireballs and torches to drive these animals away. But that is what irritates them. And then they start attacking the animal. And that's why the court is now giving clear directions not to use these fireballs or torches against the elephants.
10: OK, brilliant. Thank you so much. Ambarasan, appreciate your time. Our global affairs reporter, Ambarasan Ethirajan. Next, to a tennis player who's got himself into trouble, and not for the first time.
5: Wow. Every time!
7: I mean, this just has to stop, honestly. You can't just
22: sit down.
7: It shows half of them keep on screaming like this. We're on the Centre Court of Wimbledon. I mean,
22: hear
7: honestly.
22: What he's saying.
23: Sportsmanlike conduct. And the umpire's having
7: to
23: do
7: the umpire has to step up. I mean, honestly, that's just
22: smashed a bottle of water into the grass, and that's rolled out behind him.
10: You can hear commentary there of the Australian Nick Kyrgios. He's been a Wimbledon finalist previously. He was once considered by many observers as potentially the future of the sport. But as you heard there, he's also known for his angry outbursts on court as well as his divisive views and behaviour off it. Now the 31-year-old has been provisionally suspended from the sport after testing positive for cocaine. The former world number 13 tested positive for the substance during the Mallorca Open back in June. The BBC's tennis correspondent Russell Fuller is across the story for us and has covered many moments of Kyrgios's career.
24: He says he has made a huge mistake, which he takes full responsibility for, and doesn't want to make any excuses for testing positive for a metabolite of cocaine during June's grass court event in Mallorca. Now, he's played very sparingly since the start of 2023 after a number of injuries, specifically to the knee. He's also had reconstructive wrist surgery. But in this Instagram post that he made, even though he said he didn't want to make excuses, he felt like he needed to explain how he's been feeling recently. And he says the last couple of years of injuries have taken a huge toll on him, both physically and mentally. And he's also said that he's been struggling to come to terms with being near the end of his career. I felt helpless and alone, he said. But he signed off that post by saying, you're not going to hear from me again for 28 days. That was the timescale he issued. He's retiring from social media and public life while he focuses on getting himself right.
10: You mentioned as well, he's only played a handful of matches this year. He's been battling injuries in recent years. In terms of the sort of ban he would get, do we know what that would look like, the length of it?
24: So at the moment, he is provisionally suspended. Now, that is mandatory in a case such as this. The World Anti-Doping Agency considers that cocaine is both a stimulant and a substance of abuse, so he's not able to play until this tribunal is convened. And that could easily stretch into 2027, but potentially he could be banned for up to 4 years. He's 31 now. I say he's barely played since the end of 2022. His ranking is outside the top 900 in the world, and with all these injury problems, he is unlikely to have much of a career left anyway, you would have thought, before this latest and very significant hurdle.
10: Yeah, that's what I was wondering, whether it's fair to say the curtain is coming down on his career. He's been a somewhat controversial and divisive character, and he's landed himself in a lot of trouble in the past too.
24: Yes, at his best, he is a flamboyant and athletic shot maker. He has an explosive game, great flair. He can also be destructive and verbally abusive. He has found it very hard to sustain the levels of professionalism required for life at the very, very top. 2019 was probably the nadir for him. A lot of disciplinary issues, found guilty of verbal abuse, and in fact banned, although it was a suspended 16-week ban in the end by the men's ATP Tour for a pattern of behaviour. And he spoke about that subsequently and talked about it being the lowest point of his career, 2019. In the Netflix Breakpoint documentary series, he said he was drinking, he was abusing drugs. He said he actually wore a compression sleeve on his arm to cover up the self-harming scars on that arm and ended up briefly in a psychiatric ward in London to try and figure out his problems.
10: It's our tennis correspondent, Russell Fuller. And finally, we end the programme in Los Angeles, where history has been made.
1: Walk of Fame proudly presents Angelique Cujo to the Walk of Fame.
10: Five-time Grammy Award winner Angelique Kidjo has become the first African musician to get a star on the Hollywood Walk of Fame. More than four decades, she has taken West African sounds to global audiences, blending influences from her native Benin with funk, jazz and R&B. Here she is speaking to the BBC earlier this year about her creative inspiration and her latest album called Hope.
3: This album is dedicated to my mother. My mom passed away 5 years ago. And one of the things that my mom used to say to me and my brothers and sisters is like, if you lose hope, you might also die. That's why I started thinking about what are the main value that I learned from my mom. And one of the most fundamental one was be hopeful. And me, I was confused when my mom passed away because suddenly I lost my ground. She was the one that put me on stage when I was 6 years old, that sang so many songs to me that stays with me. And she said to me before she passed, never stop singing because that's, you're born to do this. I have the feeling when I was start doing this that my mom was on my shoulder tapping me, this is good, this is not good. I have that kind of feeling. I was talking to Philippe Says, the keyboard player from France. And I said, Philippe, there's something that I know you can put together that is not completely Afrobeat, but it's going to be something that my mom would dance to. And so we start laying the song Oya Ya down. And we both know Nile Rodgers. And then we send it to him and say, oh, this is dope. And then he played different type of guitar. I said, you pick whatever you want.
10: Well, speaking at the ceremony, Angelique Kidjo said, we Africans just don't know what we've given to the world. Without us, there's no music possible on this planet. So let's end the programme with one of her best-known songs, Agolo. Thanks for listening to The Newsroom with me, Ankur Desai, and from the team.

0: 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In 30 minutes, the climate question learns if air conditioning is the best answer to extreme heat.
1: The International Energy Agency predicts that we're going to have an equivalent of 10 new air conditioners every second for the next 30 years.
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0: That's followed by Health Check.
3: A new study predicts that with every degree that the planet warms, another billion people will be at risk of exceeding the limits of heat that the human body can endure. And what are doctors really thinking when they're relaxing on a flight and they hear those words, "Is there a doctor on board?"
0: And at 21 GMT, the interview meets Hunter Biden, the son of the former US President Joe Biden.
4: I always felt alone in a crowd. I felt an enormous sense of anxiety that I would hide. And what a drink did for me from the first time I ever took one was it gave me the confidence to ask the girl to dance.
0: This is the BBC World Service.
5: One of the most outspoken voices in tennis has been banned from the sport. The former Wimbledon finalist, the Australian Nick Kyrgios, returned a positive test for cocaine back in June and in a statement today has said, "I've made a huge mistake." We'll have the latest. Also coming up on Sport Today, the captain of the Swiss women's national team hits out at the lack of professionalism for women's football in Italy. Plus, we'll have the latest on the first cricket test between England and Pakistan. Join me, Mike Williams, in 2 minutes.
6: BBC News with Chris Aldridge. The Israeli military has confirmed for the first time that its troops opened fire on a car carrying the 5-year-old Palestinian girl Hind Rajab, who was killed with 6 relatives in Gaza in 2024. The IDF is opening a criminal investigation into their deaths. A separate inquiry will examine the killing of 15 emergency and aid workers in Rafah last year. World Central Kitchen has condemned Israel's decision not to open a similar investigation into a drone strike 2 years ago, which killed 7 of its aid workers in Gaza. President Trump says he expects to meet the North Korean leader Kim Jong-un later this year in what would be their first encounter of his second term. Earlier, Kim Jong-un's sister said she knew nothing of Mr. Trump's claim that the two leaders had been in contact. Liberia's former Vice President Jewel Howard Taylor has reported to police for questioning after being named a person of interest in an investigation into a multi-million dollar cocaine seizure. Liberia's information minister said Mrs. Howard Taylor was stopped on her way to catch a flight to Ghana.

0: 65,000 kilometres a second and orbits the supermassive black hole at the heart of the Milky Way. BBC News.
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6: Arsenal fans, listen up. We have some significant transfer news concerning your club on the way. This is Sport Today. Hello from me, Mike Williams. Great to be back with you here on the BBC World Service. A very warm welcome wherever you are listening to us on this Wednesday. So, Arsenal fans, we have that transfer news coming up very shortly. Also on the way...
7: There's 57 players out here on Living. There's 57 different mindsets regards... Some guys have some exemptions in other tours. Some guys have nowhere to go. The hundreds of employees that we have here at Live, you know, have nowhere to go.
6: On the eve of the last event in their newly curtailed season, we will hear from Graham McDowell on the future of Live Golf. But we start today with tennis and one of the sport's most outspoken characters.
8: Every time! Wow. Every time!
9: I mean, this just has to stop, honestly. He can't just
10: sit down.
9: Half of them keep on screaming like this. We're on the center court of Wimbledon.
10: I
9: mean,
10: honestly.
11: Sportsmanlike conduct. And the umpires, I mean,
9: the umpire has to step up. I mean, honestly, that's just
10: impossible. He just smashed a bottle of water into the grass, and that's rolled out behind him.
6: Yes, the former Wimbledon finalist Nick Kyrgios is known for his angry outbursts at times on court. But today, the Australian has been provisionally suspended from tennis after returning a positive test for cocaine. The former world number 13 tested positive for the substance during the Mallorca Open back in June. Well, the BBC's tennis correspondent Russell Fuller is across this story for us and joins us on the programme now. Russell, those are the facts that we know about this. What has Kyrgios had to say in response?
12: He has said, Mike, that he has made a huge mistake and he takes full responsibility for it. He says he doesn't want to make excuses, but he does go on in a statement on social media to explain that the injuries he's had over the last few years have taken a huge toll on him, both physically and mentally. He's had some chronic knee problems. He's had reconstructive wrist surgery. He was the Wimbledon runner-up in 2022. He's only been able to play 8 tournaments since the start of 2023. And he also has said that coming to terms with being near the end of his career has been harder than he ever imagined. He's 31 now. I remember him saying that there was no chance he'd be playing at 27, but he's found it hard to let go, felt that injuries were complicating his desire to stay out there on the tour, and now he has a much bigger headache in the form of this anti-doping process.
6: He can appeal this suspension, can't he, Russell? From reading that lengthy statement that you mentioned on social media, do you think it's likely that he will appeal?
12: Well, it's a mandatory provisional suspension because some people might be thinking, OK, he's been charged with something, he's tested positive, but he's not yet been found guilty by an independent tribunal, so he should be able to play in the meantime. But the rules of tennis are that because of the nature of this suspension and this drug, a mandatory provisional suspension kicks in, which Kyrgios could appeal, although there's no suggestion he is going to do that. It means he cannot play until a verdict is reached. The maximum suspension is 4 years. We don't know what approach he's going to take to this legal process, but he will obviously have the right to try and clear his name or at least explain the reasons why cocaine got into his system in the first place.
6: And this, as you allude to, Russell, is the latest chapter in what has been, for many people, a controversial career for Nick Kyrgios to date.
12: He's had an enormous amount of success on the sporting stage, more than most athletes could wish to achieve. He was not just the Wimbledon finalist in 2022. He really announced himself by beating Rafael Nadal as a 19-year-old on his centre court debut 8 years earlier. Flamboyant and athletic shot maker, explosive game, great flair and great touch, but he can be destructive. He can be verbally abusive. By his own admission, he's not been able to sustain the levels of professionalism and abstinence required for a prolonged stay at the very top. We just heard a hint of some of his run-ins

0: with officials at the start of the programme. 2019 was really the low point of his year. The men's ATP tour ultimately issued him with a suspended 16-week ban for too much verbal abuse to officials and spectators. And that was really the low point for Kyrgios. He's spoken about it in the Netflix Breakpoint documentary series, talking about how, especially but not exclusively in 2019, he was drinking, he was abusing drugs. He said he lost his relationship with his family, and also said that he wore a compression sleeve during the Wimbledon Championships and at other times to cover up the self-harming scars on his arm.
1: All right, Russell Fuller, many thanks for bringing us up to date with that tennis correspondent, Russell Fuller there. You can read more about Kyrgios' suspension from tennis on the BBC Sport website. We're going to move on now on Sport Today and switch to football. And as mentioned, we do have some significant transfer news for Arsenal fans to bring you shortly. But first, where now for this World Cup winner after yet another setback in his career?
2: Pogba with a shot, and he's found the net on the volley, on the edge of the area. A sweet strike through a crowd of players beats Nick Pope.
1: Yes, the former Juventus and Manchester United midfielder Paul Pogba is a free agent once again after Monaco announced on Wednesday that they had made a mutual decision to terminate his contract. Well, since joining the club in June last year, Pogba only made 6 appearances for the club and battled to revive his career following an 18-month doping ban. Sport Today's voice of football, John Bennett, is with us once again in the studio. John, just bring us up to speed here. What have Monaco and Pogba had to say today?
3: Hello, Mike. Well, Monaco say the decision has been taken having jointly concluded that the objectives initially set were only partially achieved. And there's quotes as well from the club's CEO. He's called Thiago Scuro. And he said that signing him was audacious and ambitious. While the outcome is not what we hoped for, it should not overshadow the enthusiasm that surrounded his return to the club. And he praises Paul Pogba, particularly for the fact that he was really helpful to young players during his time at the club. There are some quotes from Paul Pogba as well. He says, although I did not play as many games as I'd hoped for, I will always be grateful for the opportunity to wear their colours. His last game was back in May, Mike, and in all, 6 appearances, as you said, but only 1 start, 5 sub-appearances. So not a great spell, to say the least, at Monaco.
1: Yeah, and it is the latest setback, you have to say, isn't it, in what has been a very challenging few years for Pogba, who, as we mentioned, back in 2018 was lifting the World Cup for France. But in recent years, it hasn't been particularly glorious for the Frenchman. Just remind us what he's been through.
3: Yeah, so there was that turbulent second spell at Manchester United. That ended in 2022. He rejoined Juventus, hoping to kickstart his career because the Juventus fans loved him. He had a great time there initially in his first spell. But first season back ruined by various injuries, played only 10 games. Then early the next season, he was provisionally suspended from playing due to a failure of a drug test. Pogba maintained it was a mistake, that he would never knowingly or deliberately dope. Then in March 2025, the Court of Arbitration for Sport reduced his ban from 4 years to 18 months. He joined Monaco again, hoping to resurrect his career, maybe get back in the France team as well for the World Cup. But it didn't happen. Injuries, fitness issues hampered him, and now he's been released.
1: He's 33. Would you be surprised if he actually chose to retire from here?
3: There is a lot of talk about that. But interestingly, just a few days before this news, his wife took to social media. She's called Maria Zule Pogba. And she wrote, "For all the people saying Paul should retire, or he came back to football for the money, let me make this clear. The only one who knows when he will retire is God." So she is saying that, you know, she's hinting he still wants to continue his career. If he does continue, USA could be an option. He's got a big profile, hasn't he, Paul Pogba? Very attractive to clubs from a commercial perspective. And BBC Sport understands that he's attracting interest from the USA, from MLS teams. DC United, Inter Miami have been linked in the past. But the injuries remain a problem. And there was a hamstring injury in pre-season with Monaco in their training camp in England last week, and that would delay any move.
1: I'm sure there'd be interest from Saudi Arabia as well, still one of the biggest names in European football, as you say, John. Thanks for that. Let's talk now, though, about some of Wednesday's action on the pitch, because the qualifiers for this season's European Champions League continue later on Wednesday, with the big question being, can last season's ultimate underdogs produce yet another fairy tale run in the competition?
4: Bodø/Glimt wants a third. Hauge wants it himself and finds it. What a strike! Oh, that is magnificent from Jens Petter Hauge. He has been their golden boy in the competition. That's his fourth of the campaign. And he won't have scored many better than that. What a glorious night for Bodø/Glimt.
1: Yes, earlier this year, in their debut season in the Champions League, Bodø/Glimt from Norway managed to beat European giants like Manchester City, Atletico Madrid and Inter Milan to reach the last 16 of the competition. Well, today their journey in this season's competition begins. They are taking on NEC Nijmegen in the Champions League playoffs. Whoever wins that match over two legs will be through to the lucrative league stage of the competition. John, can that Norwegian lightning strike twice? Can Bodø recreate their heroics from last season, do you think?
3: Why not? Because often when a team performs so well and above expectations, bigger clubs come calling for their players. But you look at their squad, it's very similar. Only Kasper Hoog, their star striker, has moved on. He's gone to Celtic. Importantly, they've kept the manager, who's been there since 2018. He's still there as well. Another advantage they have in this playoff is that whereas their opponents are starting their season, Bodø/Glimt are mid-season, so they're in full flow. And later in the competition, we spoke about it a lot last season, they have this big advantage of the conditions. A plastic pitch that they play on, and the cold conditions in a stadium which is 70 miles into the Arctic Circle. Earlier, I spoke to Marius Guttormsen, who commentates on the club for the Norwegian broadcaster NRK, and he says their exploits last season have given them huge belief.
5: Absolutely. I think last season showed that if the team is working well together and they're working for each other and behaves like a team and not individuals, they can manage to beat teams that are presumably at a higher level, at a higher quality than they might be individually. But collectively, they have built a very strong team and the belief is high. Although I think it might be hard to replicate all the massive results they did last season. But, you know, football, everything can happen.
3: And people have mentioned so many factors when it comes to the success of the team. Whether it's the distance that teams have to travel to play them, whether it's the colder conditions, the extreme cold in the winter months. What do you think that the key has been to this team's success over the last few years?
5: I think it's maybe too easy to blame it on both the cold and the artificial turf. They have this mentality that they have built over so many years now. They have, and to many people's annoyance, actually, because they have been dissatisfied even when they have won games because they are so obsessed with their performance. They don't think about results, they think about their performance. So even if they win and play a bad game, they're dissatisfied. So it's this enormous obsession about delivering good performances that I think have raised the level that they can perform at. And I think that's the key. And every single player now believe 100% in this philosophy, in this culture. And they work for each other. The players that compete for the same position are actually helping each other become better. So the second striker is helping the first striker become even better. Perhaps a consequence of that is cementing his position as the first striker, but that's the kind of group they've become, and that's they've said that they are brainwashed, and I firmly believe that is true.
3: And a lot of credit must go to the manager. Has he had many offers from clubs elsewhere in Europe? Has he stayed loyal to the club despite interest from elsewhere?
5: Yeah, there has been a lot of talk of Kjetil Knutsen perhaps leaving, and I have no doubt that he has many offers, but many people want him, but he has hardly picked up the phone. And he even mentioned last season that he had an unanswered call from Jurgen Klopp that was actually trying to call him to try to get some knowledge of what his success is. But as he said on a press conference, he just didn't have the time to pick up the call. He had business to do with Bodø/Glimt. So that just shows him that perhaps the leader of the brainwashed club is perhaps a bit of brainwashed himself. He's very focused on his tasks.
3: Marius Guttormsen there, who commentates on Bodø/Glimt for the Norwegian broadcaster NRK. Former Bodø striker Kasper Hoog, also in action in one of the playoff games, Mike, for Celtic. They're under pressure after failing to make it to the league stage last season. They're playing LASK from Austria.
1: Those games getting underway later on Wednesday. John, just bring us up to speed from a concerning story from yesterday. A lot of worry, wasn't there, about one of the biggest names in German football, Jamal Musiala, after he collapsed during a game for the second time in 4 days. Any updates on this story today?
3: Yeah, just to remind you what happened. He fell to the turf after seemingly fainting minutes after coming on during a friendly against Heidenheim. That was on Tuesday. Same thing happened against RB Leipzig on Saturday. Hours after the Heidenheim incident, Musiala took to Instagram, said that he's been diagnosed with temporary, brief, but easily treatable absence seizures, which are due to a neurological dysfunction. And he added, I know they seem scary at first glance, but for me, they're currently just part of my everyday life. And you asked about updates today. Well, the honorary Bayern Munich president, Uli Hoeneß, has been speaking in an interview with Sky Germany. He said the incident left him sitting on the couch speechless when he watched it. But he also added that specialists have confirmed to the club there are no concerns regarding Musiala engaging in high-performance sports. And he said that Bayern would have to learn how to deal with the situation.
1: Concerning story, nonetheless. And John, before you go, we've been teasing it all programme. We cannot let you go without. Come on, give it to us. This big transfer news concerning Arsenal. And also there's some news for Manchester United fans as well.
3: Yeah, let's start with the Arsenal news without further ado. So they've agreed a deal worth more than $68 million to sign the Aston Villa defender Ezri Konsa. This seemed to be over. Their interest seemed to have cooled due to how much money it would cost. Jerome Quansah seemed to be their other target from Bayer Leverkusen, but this deal with Quansah seems to be back on. So he is heading to Arsenal, all being well with medicals, etc. As for Manchester United, after Brian Mbeumo joined last season, another Cameroon international on his way to Old Trafford. Carlos Belaba of Brighton, who United actually tried to sign near deadline day last year, but they were put off by the valuation. The price has come down now, though. Their initial $81 million offer below Brighton's valuation at the moment, but talks are continuing.
1: All right. Thanks to John Bennett there. Remember, for all the latest transfer stories, you can head to the BBC Sport website. Here are just some of the day's other top transfer lines away from the Carlos Belaba and Ezri Konsa ones we've just mentioned. Inter Milan are closing in on a deal worth around €35 million for the Liverpool midfielder Curtis Jones. Aston Villa have signed the Japan goalkeeper Zion Suzuki from Parma and the Italian defender Matteo Ruggeri from Atletico Madrid, whilst the Netherlands midfielder Tijani Reinders has completed a move to the Saudi Arabian side Al Qadsiha from Manchester City. As we say, much more at our website bbc.com/sport. We're going to stick with football now, though, on Sport Today, because the Women's Super League is preparing to start their new season in just a few weeks. It gets underway in September here in England. And today, the Swiss captain, Leah Valti, has been speaking to the BBC. She'll return to the WSL, having joined Brighton and Hove Albion from the Italian side Juventus. Valti spent 7 years playing for Arsenal, previously in England, being part of the side that won the Women's Champions League in 2025. And she says she's returning to the WSL partly due to the lack of support for women's football in Italy.
6: Football in England in the WSL has just a standard which is maybe not comparable with any other league. I think the reality was just, yeah, way more extreme than what I expected. And there were a lot of things which involved kind of that feeling. But all in all, I think it's just a bit sad and disappointing to see that a lot of girls abroad have just not the same opportunities and same standards and in terms of, yeah, being in professional environments and stuff like that compared to England, where we think it's the norm, but it's not the norm. For me, I miss that. I miss the feeling of we're getting the full support we needed. We have good structures, good fields where we can play our games. And we had absolutely no fan culture when you have been part of that growth in England with all the fan cultures and the full stadiums, even though even some stadiums are really small, but they're full. Yeah, just exciting to play in. And in Italy, it was just every game felt a bit like dead. I missed my feeling I had before when I was playing football.
1: That is Leah Valti there speaking with the BBC's Emma Sanders. We will be talking LIV Golf before the end of the programme shortly. But before that, let me just bring you some other sporting headlines from around the world today. And in Australia, five players in the AFL have been stood down for the rest of the season after police in Melbourne began an investigation into an alleged sexual assault. Sydney Swans players Isaac Heaney, Chad Warner, Nick Blakey, James Jordan and Riley Bice have all been banned for late-night drinking and inviting women back to a hotel after a weekend match in Melbourne. None of the players have been arrested or charged so far in the investigation, but Sydney Swans chairman Andrew Pridham addressed fans in a press conference earlier on Wednesday.
7: I want to offer an apology, a sincere apology to the community, to our many, many fans. Our thoughts go out to everybody who's been impacted by these events, and we know it's impacted many, many people. Our staff, our players, our women's program, our men's program. There's deep disappointment within the club at what has occurred, and we know that many people are hurting.
1: Elsewhere in basketball, the Los Angeles Sparks forward Nike Uguamake has announced she will retire at the end of the current WNBA season. The former league MVP has also served as the president of the Players Association. And in cricket, England closed on 112-2 against Pakistan on the opening day of their test series at Headingley earlier. Pakistan were all out for 171 with England bowlers Ollie Robinson and Josh Tung taking five wickets each. England captain Joe Root returning to captain the side for the second time in his career earlier in that match. You are listening to Sport Today here on the BBC World Service with me, Mike Williams. Let's end the programme today by talking golf, because LIV Golf's 2026 season finale has got underway in Indianapolis. But after a season of change and doubts about the future of the tour, uncertainty still remains. Monday brought news that the tour's Michigan event, planned for the end of the month, has been cancelled, meaning the 2026 winner will be crowned this week. Graham McDowell has been part of the LIV series since the first event and says the golfers on the breakaway tour have some decisions to make.
8: Yeah, I'd say the mood is subdued. You know, guys are obviously, there's 57 players out here in LIV, and there's 57 different mindsets regards. Some guys have some exemptions in other tours. Some guys have nowhere to go. The hundreds of employees that we have here at LIV, have nowhere to go, assuming, LIV doesn't happen. I mean, clearly there's a lot of work going on behind the scenes to try and make it happen and continue this league. And, like I said, there's a lot of different thoughts from the players, I'd imagine, regards what they want and what they need.
9: You talk about different thoughts. Would you share your thoughts on what you hope to see in the future?
8: I mean, listen, I'm, first and foremost, obviously, focused on this week, and I'm focused on, being a LIV player, and whether that means I'm a player on LIV 2.0, if and when it happens. Honestly, for me, this is really just about getting through this week and then really taking a step back and seeing what it is I want to do. We'll have if LIV 2.0 goes ahead, we'll look at the schedule, we'll look at kind of how it all plays out and see if that suits me and my lifestyle. I have an opportunity to go back to the European Tour play there as well. So, whether the two of those things can happen, simultaneously, whether I can only do one or the other, there's questions like that we don't know the answers to. So until I get those, really, it's very difficult to make any decisions.
1: That is the 2010 US Open champion Graham McDowell with the BBC Sports News correspondent Laura Scott, who joins us now from Chatham Hills in Indianapolis. Laura, Graham McDowell, they're talking about LIV 2.0. A lot of different perspectives, isn't there, on the future of LIV Golf, most notably from the players themselves. Is this going to get off the ground? Are we going to see LIV back next season in this new guise, do you think?
9: Mike, it's really difficult to say at this moment. If you speak to LIV insiders, the people who are surrounding the CEO, Scott O'Neill, they are trying to be very optimistic about the future. They had the new investor, who we know to be Ted Goldthorpe of BC Partners Credit, a credit division of this firm. He was here yesterday. He met with the players. He presented them with his vision. But crucially, a transaction hasn't gone through yet. That they said today that they are well on their way to a transaction. But I asked Scott O'Neill in a press conference around about an hour ago how critical it was that they got a critical mass of players to be able to get that transaction over the line. And he said, without the players, a transaction becomes very difficult. But I've been speaking to a lot of players, some on the record, some off the record, and basically no one is willing to commit their future to Liv at the moment because they just don't know what Liv 2.0, as it's being termed, really looks like.
1: It sounds like there's too many unanswered questions there, Laura. It does sound like if it does return next year, Liv Golf is going to be in a majorly altered form.
9: Definitely. I mean, we already know that they're reducing the format to 10 events. They have been very public about wanting to run it in a more sustainable way, so we won't see such big prize pots. You know, when they sign the new contracts for the players under this new ownership, they won't be splashing the cash like they did when Liv joined. I mean, if you can hear the occasional thwack of a ball, that's Bryson DeChambeau behind me at the practice range. You know, the word is that he's very keen to be part of Liv, but the future of Jon Rahm, for example, is very, very uncertain, and he's not speaking to any media here in Indianapolis. And I think you're right, it will look very different if indeed it gets off the ground at all.
1: Well, the next few days in Indianapolis will be fascinating, that is for sure, and you'll be right across that for us here on the BBC. Thanks to Laura Scott, live in Indianapolis for us, bringing a close to this edition of Sport Today. 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
13: A new study predicts that with every degree that the planet warms, another billion people will be at risk of exceeding the limits of heat that the human body can endure. And what are doctors really thinking when they're relaxing on a flight and they hear those words, "Is there a doctor on board?"
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14: As temperatures rise, air conditioning is becoming a lifeline for billions of us.
15: I mean, it's a sauna. Temperatures reaching 39 degrees, 40 across parts of central and western Japan, but it's the combination of the heat plus the humidity that just makes it such a struggle to walk outside during the day.
14: But keeping cool can have a climate cost.
16: So the pace of increase of air conditioning use is just not matched by that of decarbonization of the grid, which means that what we're buying is actually running off a fossil fuel-based grid for the most part, which is then leading to all of these emissions.
14: As demand soars around the world, we're asking whether our best defense against extreme heat could be making the problem worse. Join me, Greg Jackson, for the Climate Question after the BBC World Service News.
17: I'm Debbie Russ with the BBC News. The Israeli military has confirmed for the first time that its troops opened fire on a car carrying the 5-year-old Palestinian girl, Hind Rajab, who was killed with six relatives in Gaza in 2024. The IDF is opening a criminal investigation into their deaths and the killing of two paramedics sent to rescue her. A separate inquiry will examine the killing of 15 emergency and aid workers in Rafah last year. Here's our international editor, Jeremy Bowen.
18: In these particular cases, the evidence was so overwhelming that something really terrible had happened, that the Israelis had set about the ambulances and the ones that the little girl Hind Rajab was in a way that was not justified, it appeared, by any military necessity. And that's when the explanation put forward by soldiers started to unwind. But, you know, this is just a step in the process. It is not an admission of any kind of responsibility or guilt.
17: President Trump says he expects to meet North Korea's leader later this year. Kim Jong-un's sister, Kim Yo-jong, earlier said she knew nothing of his claim that the two leaders had been in contact. Here's Daniel Bush from Washington.
19: President Trump confirmed reports that he wants to meet with Kim Jong-un, telling reporters at the White House that he gets along very well with the North Korean leader and will be meeting with him later this year. Details of the potential meeting are unclear, but it could take place on the sidelines of an economic forum in China in November. The timing comes amid heightened tensions in the region after President Trump announced plans to scale back military exercises in South Korea. In doing so, Mr. Trump cited his frustration with South Korea's refusal to help the U.S. war with Iran. President Trump met with the North Korean leader multiple times during his first term, but nothing came of the meetings, and since then, North Korea has expanded its nuclear weapons stockpile.
17: Daniel Bush from Washington. The International Criminal Court has accused the Trump administration of a flagrant attack on its independence after Washington announced a new set of sanctions against two of its top officials. The European Union has also condemned the move. From Washington, here's Tom Bateman.
20: The ICC said it deplored the announcement of new sanctions against the president of the court, Tomoko Akane, and senior trial lawyer Abdullahi Say. It described the move as a flagrant attack on the court's impartiality and independence, adding that threats and coercive measures impacted the ability of victims to seek justice. The Trump administration, angered over the court's investigation covering U.S. troops in Afghanistan and the issuing of arrest warrants for Israeli officials, yesterday announced the latest sanctions, adding to those it has issued against 9 of the court's 18 judges. It is the latest escalation in the administration's campaign to, it says, dismantle the court brick by brick.
17: Tom Bateman reporting. You're listening to The World News from the BBC. The Ecuadorian government says the country's intelligence chief, Michel Sensi Contugi, and his wife were among a group of tourists who've been killed in a helicopter crash in Kenya. The U.S. State Department says that 5 Americans were killed in the incident, which occurred in the center of the country. The cause of the crash is yet to be established. Heavy rains have triggered floods in Peru, inundating parts of the capital Lima and also disrupting access to the ancient Inca citadel of Machu Picchu. The Inca Trail, a main tourist route to Machu Picchu, will be closed until Saturday due to overflowing waterways, landslides and debris. Flooding has also hit water and sewage services, inundating dozens of homes in Lima. The US pharma giants Moderna and Merck say the trial of a personalised vaccine treatment has shown signs of preventing skin cancer from returning and spreading to other parts of the body. The news has sent shares in both firms soaring. Thomas Becker has more details.
21: The treatment consists of a combination of an mRNA vaccine and immunotherapy. It is based on the same technology behind the COVID-19 vaccines and works by completely removing a patient's tumour through surgery and finding a unique mutational fingerprint. This is then used to teach the body to make specific proteins to fight the return of melanoma. Scientists have been working for years on developing mRNA treatments against cancer. This is the first time research has shown positive results in a late-stage trial.
17: Archaeologists in Sri Lanka have found 17 gold-plated Buddha statues at a UNESCO World Heritage Site, believed to have been a monastery centuries ago. The rare find came during excavations of a rampart of a temple complex in the central town of Anuradhapura, an ancient capital of the island nation. The statues are estimated to be about 1,300 years old. BBC News.
22: As the world gets hotter, air conditioning is becoming less of a luxury and more of a lifeline. But in many places, staying cool means using more energy that warms the planet. So are we creating a solution or a vicious cycle? Is air conditioning the answer to extreme heat? Welcome to The Climate Question from the BBC World Service. I'm Greer Jackson. We'll be joined by a leading expert on air conditioning and its alternatives later on in the show. But first to Japan, which has been experiencing very hot temperatures indeed. And the government has come up with some interesting measures to try and keep its residents cool. Kurumi Mori, the BBC News Tokyo correspondent, has been following the story. Hi, thanks so much for joining us on The Climate Question.
0: Hi, thanks for having me.
2: How hot has it been and how have you been coping?
0: I mean, it's a sauna. That's probably the best way to put it. The humidity is just suffocating here. Of course, it's hot everywhere and it's been hot in Tokyo as well, with temperatures reaching 39 degrees and 40 across parts of central and western Japan. But it's the combination of the heat plus the humidity that just makes it such a struggle to walk outside during the day.
2: Thousands of people have also been admitted to hospital these last few weeks, right?
0: Yeah, absolutely. I mean, I was crunching the numbers today because they haven't really released the full number. So I went week by week. They've been tracking it since May 1st in terms of how many people were sent to the hospital with a heat stroke. And that number now totals more than 43,000 people across the country in Japan, just for this summer alone for heat stroke. So authorities are urging people to use air conditioning, stay hydrated, you know, replace salts, all the typical things you would expect, and avoid any outdoor activity for a long time.
2: And to sort of give a sense of the urgency of the problem, the government has talked about using new words. Is that right?
0: One new word this
2: year.
0: They introduced. It's called kokushobi. It's for days when temperatures exceed 40 degrees Celsius. And it translates roughly to brutally hot day or like cruelly hot day. And it's a way to make extreme heat easier for people to understand. It's the government's way of trying to protect the public and to signal that it's not just an ordinary day. It's this kokushobi. It's this brutally dangerous condition day, and you need to pay extra caution. So this term is just helping remind people to use AC, take all those precautions, and make sure to check on people around you who are more vulnerable.
2: You've mentioned using AC a couple of times there. Has there been a sort of a huge surge in energy demand as a result of this heat? Is the grid coping okay?
0: So Japan has said that they have prepared for this. So they have enough to be able to supply enough energy. That is largely the case today. So there haven't been reports of any major energy power outages where people aren't able to use their AC. There are other measures that have been taken by Tokyo Metropolitan Government, for example. They have been subsidizing water bills. And so we're paying less for water. It's a way for them to encourage people to turn on the electricity and turn on the AC, because in the past, there were reports where people were not turning on the AC because they don't want to rack up their electricity bill.
2: And the government also introduced something called the Cool Biz campaign. What's that?
0: Yeah, so every year, Tokyo Governor Koike has introduced kind of a new word trying to get people to dress down in the offices during the really hot months, because Japan is a quite conservative place and we follow the rules. And often the office, the rule is you wear a shirt and a tie and a suit for men with leather shoes and the whole shebang, even in the summer months in front of clients and so forth. It's quite formal. And so the governor has been trying to push companies to allow employees to wear t-shirts or polos maybe, or short sleeves during the summer so that they're not suffering in the heat. And this year, for the first time ever, what was new was that she's pushing for shorts to be allowed in the office. There was a bit of a controversy. Some women, not all Japanese women, but saying they don't really enjoy seeing leg hair of their male colleagues in the office. But, you know, put that aside, it's just a way for the government to encourage Japanese people who are really used to being so formal to prioritize their health and dealing with the heat over their workplace attire.
2: Right. Okay. And are there other strategies like flexible working or what are the sort of mechanisms is the government relying on to keep people healthy, as you say?
0: Yeah, I mean, they've been encouraging companies to allow for more flexible hours. So that includes shifting commuting hours away from the really, really hot times. So maybe moving up their shifts a little early or a little later as well. They're also encouraging maybe working from home some days when it's really, really hot so that they don't even need to step outside. So they are trying to motivate some companies to implement more flexibility in the workplace so that people can stay safer in the heat.
2: And I did read that there were some more sort of traditional practices that are coming to the fore again, like misting.
0: Yeah, you know, I think Japan has been keeping cool by combining some of the traditional techniques with modern solutions. Modern solutions being air conditioning is everywhere and changing the workplace rules like we talked about and energy planning. But the traditional practices we see, one include uchimizu, it's called. It's basically the practice of throwing water onto the streets, especially in front of stores. We see this a lot. It's kind of a way to cool the surrounding area. It actually dates back to the Edo period.
2: So when they're throwing these buckets of waters outside buildings, effectively the water is evaporating and you're walking through a cool cloud. Is that how it works?
0: That's exactly what it feels like. I mean, Japan has implemented, especially for Tokyo 2020 Olympics, which was until Tokyo 2021, but for those, the preparations of the Olympics, they actually installed water mists at places like bus stations and big shopping streets. And I can tell you that when you walk past one of these misting stations that are kind of overhead when you walk, it really does feel like you cool down instantly. They feel amazing. Every time I see one, I kind of run towards it when I'm out shopping and want to cool down. But, you know, Japan's always coming up with these gadgets to keep people cool. If you go to any pharmacy, kind of drugstore, there are gadgets like portable neck fans, handheld electric fans, these ice neck rings they put in the freezer and you wear when you're out. There are disposable cooling towels and sprays that you put on your face and your head. And sun umbrellas are a huge one. I use mine all the time. We even have air-conditioned clothing. Our cameraman, Jiro, actually has one. It's this vest with small fans built in to your jacket.
2: And it works.
0: And it kind of just,
2: So I've talked about like this on the program before, and everyone was like, no, can't imagine that working. But here is living proof that it works.
0: He rocks it too. He looks very cool. Literally. And this year, actually, what went viral was a one-person cooling booth that looks like a giant refrigerator that is supposed to cool you down in 10 minutes. So Japan always coming up with new ways to cool people
2: down. Wait, so that's like in a station or something, and you just walk into the fridge, cool down, and come back out again?
0: Exactly. Huh. Yes.
2: Have you tried it?
0: I have. It is cold. It's quite cold in there. I can see it being great for places like construction sites where, you know, people are out in the heat all day. And I think it actually, to be more serious, I do think that it could be something that helps people in more emergency situations and to be able to just cool their body quickly because it is pretty chilly in there. I mean, I was cold by the time I got out, but I can attest that it does cool you down. It is effective. I've been told that it's quite pricey. So to actually buy one, operate one, that's another problem. But, you know, at least the innovation is there. At least people are trying to think of ways to keep cool in the future.
2: Karumi, thank you so much for your time today. I really appreciate it.
0: Thank you.
2: A reminder that you're listening to The Climate Question from the BBC World Service. I'm Greg Jackson, and this week we're asking, is air conditioning the answer to extreme heat? As always, if you have your own question you'd like us to answer, then email theclimatequestion@bbc.com. Now, let me introduce you to our next guest, Dr. Radhika Khosla, Associate Professor, as well as an expert in policy and urban climatology at the University of Oxford in the UK. You've also been on the programme one or two times now. Welcome back.
3: Thank you. It's so nice to be here.
2: Now, we know temperatures are soaring in Japan, as we've just been hearing, but all across the world, and we're projected to get many more heat waves as the climate changes. What does that mean for air conditioning? Are we just all going to be installing a lot more of it as time goes on?
3: Unfortunately, it does mean that air conditioning sales are going to rise around the world. The International Energy Agency predicts that we're going to have an equivalent of 10 new air conditioners every second for the next 30 years.
2: Every second?
3: Every second. And that leads to an energy consumption that's equivalent to that of the United States, Japan, and Europe. So we are at the brink of what we call an S-curve, which is the rise in air conditioning that we're going to see. And It's interesting, actually, by the end of the century, global demand just from air conditioning alone is going to be much higher than that from heating, which is really quite shocking because our energy discourse has been dominated by thinking about how we're going to keep ourselves warm in the winter. But that table is turning entirely.
2: Wow. Okay. You say unfortunately, but we've just been hearing in Japan that people need air conditioning because the temperatures are so high. Even with air conditioning, thousands of people are being admitted to hospital. Lions are dying in zoos. So just slightly unpack that. Why do you say unfortunately? It sounds life-saving.
3: Yeah, and that's a good question. And actually, air conditioning is life-saving. You know, in Singapore, when Lee Kuan Yew was asked what made civilization possible in the tropics, he said it was air conditioning. And there are so many large parts of the world where we would not be able to inhabit if we did not have air conditioning. I say unfortunately because when air conditioning becomes the first go-to solution for how we deal with the increased, prolonged and extreme heat that we're going to face and are facing, it places stresses across the system that is not able to be met. So, you know, we're going to see the grid collapse, we're going to see emissions rise, we're going to see all kinds of other impacts that actually are quite detrimental. And we reach a vicious cycle because then you're in a world where it's getting warmer, we're using air conditioning to be able to protect ourselves. That's leading to more emissions and more energy use that is then making the world warmer, and then we need more air conditioning.
2: Right. But if in future, say, our grids are made up of mostly renewable energy, right, that doesn't lead to carbon emissions, why is it problematic if we do go to AC as our first solution?
3: So when we're in a world where we have an entirely decarbonized grid, then actually it's a different problem to solve. The truth is that right now we're very far from that. When we look at the grid globally and we look at, you know, where do our energy supplies come from, they're still predominantly fossil fuel based. And the rate of air conditioning that we're dealing with today is so high, that IEA number that I just told you about. So the pace of increase of air conditioning use is just not matched by that of decarbonization of the grid in this moment, which means that what we're buying and purchasing and using is actually running off a fossil fuel-based grid for the most part, which is then leading to all of these emissions.
2: Is air conditioning becoming more energy efficient?
3: It is, and that is good news. So when we look across different countries, whether that's in Japan or in India or in Europe or in China, we are seeing minimum energy performance standards go up. Are they the best that they could be? Probably not. And also, you know, there isn't a harmonization across different countries. So different countries have different levels. Ideally, we want to be in a world where this is, you know, everyone is following best practice. But also, often what happens is that the energy efficient standards and the, you know, the technologies that are in the market, you have both the really efficient ones and then the sort of middle of the range ones. Mm. And people end up buying the middle of the range technologies much more than the highly energy efficient ones.
2: Right, because there's less upfront cost, even though in the long term. Yeah. I looked at this with my fridge, actually, and I could pay about four times the price for a more energy efficient fridge, but it would take something like 7 years to make that money back.
3: Yeah.
2: It's a really hard challenge to navigate.
3: It is hard, and this is where the role of policy and incentives is very helpful.
2: And the other challenge I've read about air conditioning units is these refrigerant gases. Can you just tell me a bit about them and why they're so problematic?
3: So air conditioning does use refrigerant gases, and these gases are F gases, and they have very high global warming potential, actually much higher than that of carbon dioxide. And most air conditioning units leak. Right. When we have maintenance issues, when there's an end of life issue, you have these gases that are then circulating in the atmosphere that actually raise temperatures more than are already being inflated. And so there are actually two forms of emissions that come from air conditioning. One is direct, which is through the refrigerant leakage, and then the indirect, which is through the emissions that come from electricity use.
2: Right. Okay. And which is bigger of the two?
3: The emissions over electricity over time. also policy-wise, we are in a world where, you know, the Montreal Protocol and the Kigali Amendment to the Montreal Protocol, which over 150 countries have signed, are phasing down refrigerant gases. And it's actually one of the more successful climate agreements globally. So we should be in a world where we see those phase down over time.
2: Right. Okay. And I've stood next to an air conditioning unit, actually, just this weekend at my grandparents' house. And I noticed that a lot of heat comes out the side of the air conditioning unit. I just wonder if there are lots of these everywhere, whether that has the capacity to increase the local temperature as well.
3: It absolutely does. And when you have this waste heat from the air conditioner that is ejected into the urban canyon, then you're making that space much warmer, which actually then has an impact on the indoor space, because then, you know, that heat travels back into the indoor space. And then again, you need more air conditioning to be able to cool off from it. So it does exacerbate the urban heat island effect, which is the phenomenon of urban areas being much warmer than their surrounding areas. But also there's a real question of equity there, because often you have people who work outdoors, who don't have access to an air conditioner, who are then suffering more because they have this waste heat that is coming to them.
2: Right. So the effect is big enough that it can impact the people you're describing.
3: Absolutely. But it also impacts energy consumption at that urban level, because it raises the demand for cooling.
2: Okay. So is the solution just to ditch aircon, or is it still part of the solution?
3: It's absolutely part of the solution. I think the intensity, the frequency, and the duration of extreme heat means that we're going to need more and more air conditioning around the world. We also have a number of vulnerable spaces like hospitals, like care homes, where you're going to need air conditioning. So in no way am I suggesting that this is, you know, a terrible thing that we should not go near. But what I am saying is that let's do things in the right order, and let's follow what we call a cooling hierarchy, which is to say, what are the steps in which we provide thermal comfort that are then sustainable, that allow us to live in a world, say, by the middle of the century, where we have thermal comfort for everyone, but we're doing it without destroying the planet.
2: Right.
3: Because that's the goal, right? We are going to need thermal comfort for everybody. But how can we achieve that without actually, you know, sort of burning the planet down?
2: So what are those steps which give us the biggest bang for buck?
3: So one of the most important things is to do passive cooling first. Now, passive cooling is when we take steps to provide thermal comfort that are not energy intensive. Some of the most important ones are, first, to cut solar gain, which is through things like shading. The second is to enable ventilation, which, you know, in most homes, especially in the developed world and in cold climates, we don't have access to. And modern buildings around the world, actually, you know, often are glass structures where you can't open a window. And then the third way to do that is to actually use low energy technologies such as fans and evaporative coolers. So if we work with these methods first and then make sure that the technologies that we are putting in place are really energy efficient, you know, that they are following the best practices globally and are harmonized globally in terms of their energy efficiency, we are cutting down the load of what the air conditioning needs to serve. Mm-hmm. And in doing that, we're actually then preserving equity, we're preserving cost, you know, we're preserving the load on the grid. And that allows us to reach sustainable solutions. Actually, what we find is that, you know, if we're looking at sort of mid-century, we will probably be able to reduce about 60%+ of greenhouse gas emissions just by following passive cooling, minimum energy efficiency technology standards, and rapidly phasing out refrigerant gases.
2: Right.
3: And then that last third, right, how do we get rid of those, that last third of emissions, is by decarbonizing the grid.
2: Right.
3: And if you do that, you're in a world by middle of the century where you have thermal comfort for everyone and you're near zero emissions cooling.
2: Mm-hmm. So this idea of passive cooling, if I think about my house, what sorts of things would I be looking at doing to my house to get some of the gains, the solar gains, I don't even know what that is, that you were describing?
3: That's the amount of heat that's coming into your home. Mm-hmm. Right. So how do you reduce the amount of heat that's coming out? Or just have shading.
2: Uh-huh.
3: You know? So it's really simple things like shutters, like curtains, like having awnings outside, external shutters, internal shutters. Actually, Europe is great for that. You know, you look at hot climates and hot parts of Europe, like in Italy or in Spain, the built environment is made to adapt to that. You know, there's loads of shading. So just, you know, don't allow the sun to come in. That's probably one of the most important things we can do. And then the second one is to enable ventilation. And to cool at night is particularly important because that's when temperatures drop. And that's when, if you allow your built environment to cool down, it kind of, you know, builds resilience for the next day.
2: So that's when you want to keep all the windows open.
3: That's right. Yeah. That's right.
2: And the evapo-cooling technique you talked about, what's that?
3: Yeah, so evaporative cooling, similar to what is being used in Japan, is the ability to use water as a way to reduce temperatures. And that is by, you know, the method that is being used in Japan by throwing water on the streets. But more commonly, you know, it is through the use of green roofs or the planting of trees. Huh. Because what that does is, you know, they use the heat to actually evaporate the water as opposed to using the heat to heat up. And that allows for a cooling effect that is actually very powerful. Another way to do this, which is actually even less intensive, is to have higher reflectivity of your surfaces. So painting surfaces white or painting them with high reflectivity, you know, sort of colors and paints, actually allows the radiation that's coming in to be reflected off instead of entering the building.
2: Mm-hmm.
3: And, you know, that in some cases is easier than planting trees or having a green roof or a green wall, and also has a very powerful effect.
2: Brilliant. Thank you so much, Radhika. Really appreciate your time today.
3: Thank you. Lovely to be here.
2: And thank you for listening. Don't forget, if you have a climate question of your own, then you can send it in to us. Remember, the email is theclimatequestion@bbc.com. The production team were Diane Richardson, Simon Watts, Ricardo McCarthy, and Tom Brignall. I'm Greg Jackson, and from all of us, goodbye.

0: This is the BBC World Service with Peanuts for the People.
1: Millions of children are born into hunger every year. And the World Health Organization estimates 19 million children under 5 are suffering from severe acute malnutrition. However, a simple invention has revolutionized treatment. Peanut paste.
2: Developing the product took a very short time. What took a very long time is to convince people to test it.
3: The child, she was severely malnourished, but for now, she's eating well.
1: But with climate change and aid cuts, is it enough to curb child starvation permanently?
2: Despite major progress made, they still need to improve current program and still need for additional funding.
0: Peanuts for the People. Tuesday at 7 GMT.
4: Hello, I'm Claudia Hammond. Health Check is coming up after the news. And a new study predicts that with every degree that the planet warms, another billion people will be at risk of exceeding the limits of heat that the human body can endure. Making Mpox vaccines go further in Madagascar by splitting one dose into 5. And what are doctors really thinking when they're relaxing on a flight, watching a film maybe, and they hear those words over the loudspeaker, is there a doctor on board? All coming up in Health Check.
5: BBC News with Debbie Russ. The Israeli military has confirmed for the first time that its troops opened fire on a car carrying the 5-year-old Palestinian girl, Hend Rajab, who was killed with 6 relatives in Gaza in 2024. The IDF is opening a criminal investigation into their deaths. A separate inquiry will examine the killing of 15 emergency and aid workers in Rafah last year. World Central Kitchen has condemned Israel's decision not to open a similar investigation into a drone strike 2 years ago, which killed 7 of its aid workers in Gaza. President Trump says he expects to meet the North Korean leader Kim Jong-un later this year in what would be their first encounter of his second term. Earlier, Kim Jong-un's sister denied Mr. Trump's claim that the two leaders had been in contact. The Ecuadorian government says the country's intelligence chief, Michel Sensi Contugi, and his wife were among a group of tourists killed in a helicopter crash in Kenya. The US State Department says 5 Americans also died. Spain says it will allow 500 unaccompanied migrant children in its North African territory of Ceuta to relocate to the mainland. Hundreds of young people have been living on the streets of Ceuta since the mass illegal border crossing at the end of July. Archaeologists in Sri Lanka have found 17 gold-plated Buddha statues from a UNESCO World Heritage Site believed to have been a monastery. The small figures are estimated to be about 1,300 years old. And astronomers have discovered what they describe as the fastest star ever observed in our galaxy. It's travelling at 25,000 kilometres a second,

0: genitourinary consultant and HIV expert Vanessa Appiah. How are you?
1: Very well, thank you.
0: Now, usually you're in Ghana where you live, but you're in London today, which is nice.
1: I am. It's lovely to be here, especially in the heat. I do enjoy it.
0: It has been warm. We'll talk about that. What do you have for us today?
1: So I'm going to be talking about how they are splitting up Mpox vaccine doses in Madagascar, and also how inflammation may be under-recognised in those with darker skin.
0: Really interesting. Plus, how the immune system adapts as people reach more than 110 years of age. And what are doctors really thinking when they're minding their own business on a flight and suddenly hear those words over the loudspeaker, "Is there a doctor on board?" We'll hear from a doctor who wonders whether airlines should be relying on chance as to who might or might not be on the plane that day. But we are starting with the dangers that high temperatures can bring. Now, 2026 has been a summer of heat waves for many regions of the world, including parts of Asia, Europe and North America. And as the climate continues to change, in some places, these high temperatures may become not so much waves as constants. Now, new research based on the finding that older people's bodies find it harder to tolerate high temperatures than was previously thought, it's examining what might happen next in different parts of the world. Aaron Ben-David led the research team, and he is Professor of Medicine and Health Policy at Stanford University in the US. And he told me why very hot is sometimes too hot for the human body.
2: Our body regulates its own temperature. The way it does that is mostly by sweating, but also a little bit with panting, things like that. But there comes a point when our own internal mechanisms of trying to control our temperature just cannot work anymore. The external heat is too much for the body to be able to regulate its own temperature. When we exceed that, then the internal body temperature starts rising and rising, and that puts us at risks of all sorts of heat strokes and other conditions. The point at which that happens changes a little bit based on how hot it is outside and how humid it is mostly. So it's the combination of the heat and the humidity. In general, I would say that the temperature that you need to exceed is higher in dry places and lower in more humid places, but it's quite high. And so it's not just a warm day in London, it's actually an extremely hot day.
0: And why does heat affect people of different ages so differently?
2: Well, that's a great point. Our capacity to control our own heat and to dissipate heat changes as we age. Somewhere in the 50s or so, our capacity to sweat and our capacity to maintain internal temperature starts declining actually quite rapidly and continues as we age. And so as a result, we're not able to maintain our internal temperature.
0: And reading your study, it seems as if older people are more susceptible than we realize to exceeding those limits.
2: Absolutely, right? So aging matters. You know, if the world only warms at 1.5 degrees, that's going to have greater implications for the old than if the world warms, you know, as much as 4 degrees for the young.
0: Yeah, and that sounds really worrying because 1.5 degrees, as we know, isn't that much. And so if that could have a really big impact, this is a very big deal. And so you've combined this newest knowledge of how older people are affected by extreme heat with the expected warming of the planet to see where in the world people might face difficulties in the future. Where did you find it could be a problem?
2: Well, so the places that are going to be most susceptible to this are the places where you have a combination of an aging population and already hot and rising temperatures, right? And so places that are warm to begin with. So South Asia, places like India, as well as the Persian Gulf states, as well as some tropical states or countries are going to be extremely vulnerable. And so places like Saudi Arabia, Dubai, India, and then Thailand, Indonesia are going to be extremely susceptible.
0: So how big a problem is this going to be?
2: Because the world is aging fairly fast and because the world is warming fairly fast, you know, this is going to become a major issue. About each additional degree of warming is going to push, you know, roughly 1 billion more people past their heat limit for at least a month a year. At 3 degrees, we're expecting about 2 billion people to be exposed to a month at a time. 4 degrees, we're expecting about 3 billion people to be exposed to heats above the human limits for a month at a time. And again, older adults are going to be the largest share of people that are going to be pushed into this limit. What we found also is that there's going to be lots of places where, you know, oftentimes our way of dealing with this is cooling down at night. You know, you have hot days and then at night things cool down. Our bodies just kind of regain their capacity to deal with the daytime heat. There's going to be lots of places where that's not going to be an option anymore, where there's going to be a heat kind of above the limits of human adaptability.

0: activity, both daytime and nighttime, and again, for months at a time.
1: And when we say it's beyond the human limit, I mean, this doesn't just mean it's unpleasant and, you know, keeps you awake and you can't sleep. This is really serious, isn't it? And can kill people.
0: It is above our own capacity to maintain our own internal temperature. Not being able to do that is dangerous.
1: Yeah, I was struck by one of the figures you gave, which was that if you take a scenario of 3 degrees of warming in some countries like, say, Bahrain and Qatar, 100% of people will be exposed to at least 180 hours of heat that their body can't tolerate each year. How would people go about living in these scenarios? Because it can be really dangerous, can't it, if you can't get cool again at night?
0: So the situations that are going to become very difficult are any kind of outdoor activity. So, you know, we're not even talking about labor on the outside, but even just like walking or just sitting in a park or something along these lines is going to become difficult. So, you know, the adaptation is going to be avoiding these. We're talking about staying indoors, having some kind of cooling options, either air conditioning or cooling stations. These are the kinds of adaptations that are going to make it possible physiologically to deal with these climates.
1: Are there things that we can learn from countries that are more accustomed to dealing with high temperatures? I mean, we've been having heat waves in Northern Europe and talking a lot about the very high temperatures and finding that, you know, we're not very well adapted to living in it. But presumably in some parts of the world, people are very accustomed to this. What can we learn from them?
0: No, it's a good question. It's not that simple, actually, because a lot of these places actually that are extremely hot don't actually have great ways to adapt. And so, you know, when you're talking about many parts of India or West Africa, you're talking about places that are extremely hot and rising, and they don't have the material wealth and the material conditions to easily avoid the kind of heat. People stay indoors and avoid these kinds of conditions. But, you know, it's not a great situation. You can't work outside. You can't do a lot of things.
1: How fast is this situation progressing? I mean, is there anything we can do?
0: Well, one is going to be obviously the pace of warming. We don't know exactly how hot the world is going to get, but we certainly know that we're somewhere in the kind of 1.5 to at least maybe to 3 degree warming. And then, of course, it depends on population aging. We are advancing our medical technologies in such a way that people are living longer and longer lives. They're going to be more and more at risk. It's not all a one-size-fits-all kind of phenomenon where, you know, there's going to be places that are going to be warming faster. There are going to be places that are going to be aging faster. It's those that are going to be some pockets where these two phenomena are going to intersect in ways that are going to really be quite striking.
1: Professor Eran Ben-David on his research published in The Lancet Planetary Health. Now, Vanessa, I'm guessing you're used to high temperatures in Ghana, but how do people manage in general then?
2: Air conditioning is your friend and it works really well. But there's many people that, you know, their life is outside. Many people can't afford air conditioning. So there's a significant group of people that still also struggle in the heat despite living in it all their lives.
1: And would people know to be careful around older people in particular?
2: So I think actually in Ghana, I would say people are quite aware about the extremes of life. So newborns and older people, there is this awareness of keeping more hydrated. So I think that awareness is there. I think it's the other age groups that are not as good.
1: Now, I wanted to ask you, Vanessa, about something that is happening in Madagascar, because the country is struggling to contain their largest ever outbreak of Mpox, with 4,000 cases recorded so far. So medical staff are using a special method to make the available vaccines against Mpox go further. What are they doing?
2: Yes, so they are using fractional dosing, which essentially is splitting the dose up. So instead of giving the standard amount of the vaccine, they're giving 1/5 of the usual dose into the skin intradermally. So essentially, in practical terms, you've got one vial that can be used and protect up to 5 times as many as people. The World Health Organization does permit this when the resources are strained.
1: And why are the resources so strained? I mean, how many doses of the Mpox vaccine does Madagascar have?
2: Well, it's very little relative to the size of the population. So Madagascar only initially received about 30,000 doses. That was in March of this year. And their population is roughly 33 million. And then they subsequently received a further 30,000. But even then, you know, if the supply is stretched fivefold, we can see it still remains a really small number compared to the people potentially at risk.
1: And why aren't more available?
2: So it's cost and global supply that are the key barriers. And we even saw this in the UK when we were first recognising the cases of Mpox and building supply here. But, you know, know, in some countries where they have less funds available, you recognise that vaccines are expensive, the price has gone up in recent years, so there's a lot of constraint with regards to that.
1: So this idea of making a vaccine go further by kind of breaking it up is a really interesting one. It's called fractional dosing, and it has been used successfully with yellow fever vaccines. Do we know how well it works with Mpox? Do you need a certain amount of the vaccine to get the protection?
2: So, yes, it has been used in other conditions, was actually used during the outbreak in 2022 within Europe and North America. But we've got modelling studies which tell us that the effectiveness is reduced, but we're uncertain of the exact amount. And so we recognise that there's a possibility of effectiveness, but we are concerned about the true effectiveness of fractional dosing. But it seems that this is what we have at the moment and we have to try it.
1: Yeah, so it might be able to cover more people. But does this approach carry any other risks?
2: It's also about how to implement as well, because intradermal vaccination, which is into the skin, is quite a specific technique. So then that requires more technique than a conventional injection. Precise drawing of small volumes and making sure you've got enough staff, etc. So all of those things can be a risk. And then maintaining good infection control in those situations is tricky. So it's not all straightforward. And I think we're going to need some real world data to see how it works.
1: It's interesting that it's harder doing an injection that's just under the skin than into the muscle. I'd have guessed it was the other way around.
2: Going into the skin rather than just plunging it into the muscle is a bit more refined.
1: Oh, I see. You mean anyone can jab it into
2: exactly.
1: The muscle. Fair enough. You are listening to Health Check from the BBC. I'm Claudia Hammond. And my guest, Dr. Vanessa Appiah, who's a genitourinary specialist in Ghana, is still with me. Now, we've talked before on Health Check about medical practices which have seen white skin as the default, which can mean that symptoms get missed in people with darker skin. Now, there's a new example highlighted in the journal JAMA Dermatology involving something known as post-inflammatory hyperpigmentation. That's a very long name there. What is that, Vanessa?
2: So, essentially, it's the darker pigmentation that can develop in an area of skin after inflammation or injury. So I'll often say, you know, after acne, or if you've got a pimple there and you scratch it and some of the changes that you see around it, that's what you would refer to typically now as post-inflammatory hyperpigmentation. It's common and it's often more persistent in those with darker skin tones.
1: Yeah, why would the colour of someone's skin make a difference here and make a difference to what doctors are seeing as well?
2: Because the inflammation can be harder to recognise visually in darker skin. So, you know, a lot of the textbooks that we have are on white skin, and so inflammation on paler skin is red and there's an erythema that we call it, but in pigmented skin it's harder to recognise, and so it could be labelled as a cosmetic problem rather than seeing that there's inflammation there.
1: So why does this matter for care?
2: Because the name of post-inflammatory really lets you think that the inflammation is finished. So you've had inflammation and it's after the inflammation, and the pigmentation is something that's actually left behind. But what they are challenging is that the inflammation is still active. So the change in the colour still suggests that there is ongoing inflammation. And that means that some medication and treatment is required rather than just accepting it's there and not giving any further intervention.
1: So how could care be done differently? Because if it's not showing up on on the colour of someone's skin, then that's hard to see, isn't it?
2: So I think how it can be done differently is that if you do see pigmentation and you think that it could be inflammatory and pigmentation, rather than thinking that it's inactive and there's nothing that can be done, you can explore giving treatment that could treat the ongoing inflammation and resolve the process that's happening. So there's a concern that there's inadequate and insufficient treatment. So it could make a significant difference for a number of people.
1: Thank you so much for that, Vanessa, and do stay with us. Now, imagine you're a doctor and you're relaxing on a plane on your way to a well-earned holiday. But then you hear these words over the loudspeaker. If there's a doctor on board, could they please make themselves known to the cabin staff? What would you do? rush to help, or maybe wait a second to see if anyone else volunteers first. Now, hopefully you would go and see if you could help, but not all doctors are happy with the idea of airlines relying on their goodwill, and they say that sometimes they're called when a doctor isn't really needed, while for the more serious incidents, there's not always much they can do with limited medical equipment. Then there's the concern that although most airlines and countries offer so-called Good Samaritan legal protection to medical personnel if they're responding to an emergency, there could, in some places, even be a risk of litigation if it all goes wrong. And there's not any official way to make the usual doctor's notes about a case. Now, one doctor who's concerned is an oncologist based in Phoenix, Arizona, Dr. Sriman Swaroop. He's written an opinion piece on this topic for the website Stat News, and he told me that he's answered the call for a doctor on a flight not once, not twice, but three times recently.
3: Each time that I was called, it did not seem to be the sort of medical emergency that we imagine things to be up in the air. Nobody was having a heart attack or a stroke. It was primarily what you would see in a regular outpatient clinic. Nausea, some dizziness, feeling anxious. And I really thought that there is no filter as to when an on-flight volunteer physician gets activated to be able to see the patient.
1: And what goes through your mind when, as a doctor, you're suddenly asked to assist in the middle of a flight?
3: I do a quick check on whether I should respond, because if I have had a glass of wine and I wasn't expecting to be called because I wasn't on duty, I might shy away from responding to that call at all, because I would probably not do the patient any good if I cannot take a good decision for that patient. On one hand, you do not know what exactly might be going wrong. It could be all the way from, like one of my colleagues mentioned, a dead pet cat that he had been called for at some point.
1: A dead cat?
3: Yes. A colleague had told me once that he had been called about a cat that wasn't doing too well. Clearly, he wasn't able to help much. He ultimately felt that that's probably not what medical calls should be about. But in some cases, it is truly a human emergency, and you just don't know what you will find on the other end of that call. So there is that element. But there are additional elements of, like some of my colleagues pointed out, are they even clinical physicians? There are times when, for example, a pathologist was asked to respond to a chest pain, which he clearly wasn't equipped to. There is also this expectation, without actually knowing, that the physician should be on-call ready, which means that you are not jet-lagged, you are not inebriated. You are expecting on-call readiness from a volunteer physician on flight who isn't on-call. Colleagues have also found that many a times they are almost babysitting a particular patient who may or may not have a serious illness for the remainder of the flight. A colleague told me that she sat with a patient for the remainder of the 6 hours, simply with her hand on this patient's pulse.
1: I saw that actually on the last long flight I was on. The person in front of me was the doctor, and they didn't come back till right near the end of the flight. And they said to me they'd been sitting with the patient for the whole time. And that was probably another 7-8 hours.
3: That happens more often than we realize, because the physician in a way feels responsible if the patient declines, that they need to be there and need to do something, except that there is no standard system that's designed around that. Sometimes they get a thanks at the end of the flight, many a times not. And it just becomes part of, well, you are a physician, that's expected for you to do.
1: So is your main issue with the current system that it's, I don't know, unfair on doctors who are minding their own business, perhaps travelling to be on holiday and this is their time off, or that it's too random and, you know, not good enough for patients in a way?
3: I believe it's a mix of both of those issues. It's not that it's not fair. A doctor would respond if a patient or a person needs it. I feel that the calls should be better characterized as to whether it truly needs a physician involved. Flights probably should maintain a directory of physicians and should know whether there are any physicians available on board. If credentialing is being asked, I think it should be verified digitally, probably before you board the flight. And there should be a directory of such people that will continue to respond to such calls. multiple other issues that my colleagues pointed out. One of those was interesting because the physician told me that she could not find a stethoscope on board that worked. We know that the FAA is looking at regulations related to the 64 pieces of equipment that they had needed on every flight in order to be able to handle emergencies. But now they're looking at 9 different conditions instead of looking at 64 specific pieces of equipment. But I think there should be greater accountability and visibility into when was that equipment actually last checked and whether it's functional or not. But it's also a good time, since FAA is looking at it, to potentially see not just what kind of equipment goes on a flight, but what kind of people are actually holding on to that equipment as they look at a patient.
1: If doctors were to be put on some kind of formal register, should they then be rewarded for doing that? Because then it almost feels as if they are the official doctor on call on that flight, and maybe they have to then say no to the offer of a glass of wine or taking sleeping tablets or whatever they might want to do. Would they need to be paid to have an official role?
3: I think there are tiers to that question. So, for example, there probably isn't an operational need to have a employed physician on call for a 45-minute flight from Phoenix to Tucson. But there probably is an operational need for an employed on-call physician with all the protections that that brings, including malpractice, insurance, and credentialing verification, etc., on a 13-hour-long haul between London to Phoenix.
1: So then what happens if you don't happen to have a doctor on your flight manifest? Can the flight still go?
3: That is an interesting question, because I don't think the airlines have an answer to that. And that was part of the reason I wrote the article. It's that while airlines are depending on physician altruism in order to respond to emergency medical issues, there is almost no system formally designed around it to be able to use that system well. And I think we can come up with a better design system than what we have right now.
1: Dr. Sreeman Swaroop. Now, Vanessa, you're a doctor. Have you ever been on a flight where you've heard them call? Have you had to help?
2: I have, and it's happened to me a number of times, yes.
1: What do you think about it? Do you mind?
2: There's been different scenarios. So the last one was someone having an asthma attack. And of course, in that acute setting, you want to do everything that you can. But I think I completely relate to the fact that he was referring to about feeling obliged to move seats. And then I've moved seats and had to stay with the person the whole flight and continue to monitor. And you do wonder, you know, was that the right thing to do? Should the airline staff have helped?
1: Do they bring you a nice drink or something afterwards to make up for it?
2: Not necessarily, no.
1: Fair enough. Well, before we go, I wanted to ask you about a new study on super centenarians. So those are people who are over the age of 110. And this is a study from Japan comparing the immune systems of people of different ages. So what were they looking at when it comes to immunity?
2: So there was a landmark study that really described this in 2019, and it looked at more than 41,000 immune cells from 7 supercentenarians, and I'm not very good at saying that.
1: It's hard, isn't it? Yeah.
2: Aged 110 or over, and they compared to about 20,000 cells of 5 young controls between the 50s and 80s. And so they looked at this, and what they wanted to do is understand why some people reach extraordinary ages and appear to retain quite a surprisingly effective immune system and defence. So they used single cell analysis and they examined the immune cells of people aged 110 and over and compared them with younger adults.
1: And what did they discover about the immune cells of these super centenarians in this?
2: So they found something interesting about the T cells. And so the T cells are really important within our immune systems. And they were particularly interested and found some work about CD4 cells. CD4 T cells are primarily helper cells and they coordinate the immune response. Whilst you have CD8 T cells, which are the classic cytotoxic or what we call the killer cells. So some protect and help and some kill. But what they saw was that in this group of those of 110 and over, they had this unusually expanded population of cytotoxic CD4 T cells. So these CD4 cells had acquired the ability to directly kill abnormal or infected cells, and that was distinctly different.
1: So are these unusual hybrid kind of T cells found in people who are under 110 years old too?
2: Yes, they are, but they remain uncommon throughout most of life. So in those that were 110 and over, these cells made up about 20% of all the T cells in the blood, but whereas they only comprise 4% of the cells in the younger group of 70 to 90-year-olds.
1: Can we say that these unusual hybrid cells are what are making them live to such a great age, that the immune system is doing something special that protects them?
2: The study shows an association. So it shows that there's something there, and it shows that there's something that needs to be considered. And what we don't know is whether these cells help people live to the extreme of age, whether they expand because someone's lived so long, or whether both things are happening at the same time. But it lets us know that there's more to learn about the process of aging and how you age. And that's important.
1: Yeah, so I guess what we need to know if we want to live a long life is how can we get some of these special hybrid cells?
2: that's the first thing that you do think. And I think, you know, it's very early days. But I do think it's fascinating as we are in this longevity space about investigating more about what helps you age and thrive well.
1: Thank you so much, Dr. Vanessa Appiah, for joining us on Health Check today. And thanks to the producers, Jonathan Blackwell and Georgia Christie, and our studio engineers today, Mike Mallon and Jackie Mardrum. And thanks for all your emails about health conditions you'd like us to look into. If you have a question, do email us at healthcheck@bbc.co.uk. I'm Claudia Hammond. Bye for now.
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15: Dr. Michael Youssef introducing this episode of Leading the Way.
16: We have begun a series of messages from Hebrews 11 entitled, They Were Just Like Us. And we saw in the life of Abel the worship of faith. We saw in the life of Enoch the walk of faith. And here in the life of Noah, we are going to see the work of faith.
15: Noah was called by God to build a huge boat. even though he lived in a dry climate. Sure, there were streams and rivers, but neither he nor the people of his community could imagine the need for a boat. But by faith, Noah believed and obeyed God, even when nothing seemed to make sense. Today on Leading the Way, Dr. Yusuf continues his analysis of the members of the Faith Hall of Fame with a look at Noah's obedient work of faith. Let's listen together as Dr. Yusuf begins his teaching.
16: The story of the Church of the Apostles did not begin on Mother's Day, 1987. It began 2 years earlier in my prayer closet when God began to speak to my heart and says, plant a church in Atlanta. I didn't even understand what that is. And for 18 months, I said nothing to anybody. It was between me and God, because I was hoping that during those 18 months, and what I was trying to do is to reason with the Lord. I was trying to persuade the Lord to see things my way. I was trying to change the Lord's mind, and yes, to be truthful, I was questioning the Lord. Why am I telling you this? The reason I am saying this to you, because I am sure today, at this very moment, God is speaking to some of you, and He's asking you to do something that you are very reluctant to do. God is asking you to do something that you don't necessarily want to disobey the Lord, but you don't want to do it. And you would rather go around the edges of what God is calling you to do than plunge in the middle of it in total obedience. Why? Because you sincerely and genuinely believe that whatever God is calling you to do does not make sense. To some of you, God may be asking you to give something that is so precious to you, and you hear the voice of God and you don't want to do it. All that God wants is not because He wants anything from you. He wants you to learn to trust Him. And you're dragging your feet. And God is saying to you, you need to do this because you need to trust me. Or some of you, God may be asking you to come clean regarding the tithe and the offerings. But you want to play God and you want to decide for yourself. To some of you, God may be asking you to speak to somebody about your salvation, to talk about your eternal life, to talk about how He saved you from your sins, but you are so worried sick about what they will think of you, and you're keeping your mouth shut. To some of you, God may be asking you to call that person and ask for forgiveness, but you would rather let sleeping dogs lie. To some of you, God may be asking you to obey His instruction in His word regarding your marriage relationship, but you are adamant that you are right and the other person is wrong. I don't know what God is asking you to do that is not making sense to you, but as a person who have been there and probably will be there again, I want to tell you, listen to me very carefully. It is very important for you to get this, that it doesn't matter how much you struggle with God as long as you come in obedience at the end. And now you can turn to Hebrews chapter 11, beginning at verse 7. By faith, Noah, when warned about things not yet seen, in holy fear, built an ark to save his family. By faith, he condemned the world and became heir of the righteousness that comes by faith. We have begun a series of messages from Hebrews 11 entitled, They Were Just Like Us. And we saw in the life of Abel, the worship of faith. We saw in the life of Enoch, the walk of faith. And here in the life of Noah, we are going to see the work of faith. Throughout this series of messages, we have been seeing that faith can only be demonstrated through obedience, through total obedience, through action of obedience, because obedience is not passive. Obedience is active. When somebody says, well, I want to be obedient, well, that is wonderful. But you've got to act on that desire. Faith can only be demonstrated by obedient action. I mean, anybody can say, I have faith. But the difference is, those who have faith act on that faith in obedience. And Noah's faith led him to obey God, even in doing that which does not make sense, which did not make sense at his time. How did Noah demonstrate his faith? Three things I have for you. First of all, he heeded the word of God. Secondly, he hastened the proclaiming of the warning of God. And thirdly, he harvested the wealth of God. First of all, he heeded the word of God. For 120 years prior to the day of the flood, God entrusted Noah with a secret. 120 years. We can't even last 120 hours. It is impossible to imagine how ludicrous that must have sounded to Noah. It is impossible to imagine living in that Mesopotamian region where it's all dry between the two rivers. Most likely, Noah have never seen an ocean. Most likely, he's never seen a boat. And can you imagine the puzzlement that must have filled his heart, the puzzlement that must have filled his mind? Lord, rain. Now, what is that? Flood. What is that? But even more importantly, I want you to imagine his deepest concern of how he was told to build this gigantic building on a dry land. And his deepest concern is, what are his neighbors going to say? What are his friends are going to say? And I'm sure they were probably said that Noah is getting senile. He's lost it. He is seeing things. He's hallucinating. He's hearing things. Oh, he needs his head examined. Mocking. Mocking. Mocking. And just think about this. Noah would not only hear this for a day or two. He would not only hear that for a week or two. He would not hear that only for a month or two or a year or two, but 120 years. I mean, we are told that if you hear something more often, you're going to believe it. But he didn't believe it. He was to build this huge building on a dry land. Just think, this guy had no expertise of shipbuilding whatsoever. Hasn't seen one. He had never had access to building supplies. And he had every excuse in the book to say, God, call somebody else. I don't know how to do this. But Noah heeded the word of God, and he obeyed the command of God. You know, this past week, a dear friend of mine called me on the phone, and you can tell the excitement in his voice. He had prayed for a long time that he would be able to share Christ with somebody. And he got to know my friend. You know, he's shy and self-effacing, and therefore it's difficult, but he prayed about it. And then last week, God gave him an opportunity to witness to one of America's top CEOs. You should hear the joy in his voice in that he had been able to do that. You see, all that happened, God opened the door and he walked through it. And that's all that God is asking for. Listen to me. You've heard me say this, and I'm going to say it till the day I die. God is not looking for expertise. God is not looking for professional communicators. God is not looking for slick presentations. God is only looking for willingness, and he's going to do the rest. Noah heeded God's word, and God privileged him of building what is later became the symbol of God's redemption to mankind. Imagine that. He didn't understand it at the time, but look, we know now as we look it back in history. This ark was 438 feet long. It was 73 feet wide, and it was 44 feet high. And imagine, just to give you a frame of reference so you understand it, this was the length of 1.5 length of a football field. Okay? In a land that's never seen boats. Well, people have never seen boats. It was 4-story high. It had 3 decks totaling 96,000 feet. The total volume of all the three decks was about 1.3 million cubic feet. Naval experts have concluded that it was the most stable ship known to mankind. In fact, it was designed for stability but not for maneuverability. And that is why the Ark is a magnificent picture of the salvation that is offered to whomsoever would come to the Lord Jesus Christ. You see, it was built big enough because God desires not anyone to perish and hope that people will come in, but only Noah's family came in. The Ark had plenty of room for whomsoever may come. Listen to me. It is God's desire. You read it in the Old Testament. You read it in the New Testament. It is God's desire not for anyone to perish. And those who perished at the flood will not perish because God made them perish, but because they've rejected the voice of God. They rejected the invitation of God. Jesus said in John 6:37 that no one would come to him would be rejected. Not one. That would come to him, he would reject. Noah heeded God's word. Secondly, Noah hastened to proclaim God's warning. Although God's warning did not make sense, although God's warning was rejected by just about everybody except for Noah's family, although God's warning was mocked and ridiculed, yet Noah kept on preaching. He kept on building. He kept on inviting people. He kept on serving. He kept on being on the job. People mocked him. That didn't matter. People laughed at him, but that didn't matter. People made fun of him, but that didn't matter. My friend, listen to me. God has given each one of his children, if you are a child of God, if you're born of the Spirit of God, God has given you the opportunity to build an ark in your life. Now, it might not be as impressive, it might not be as big, it might not be as awesome as the ark that Noah built, but it is just as important. Listen to me. As you build your ark of life on Christ, as you build your ark of life by faith, as you build your ark of faith in hope, you are handing out invitations. You are advertising. You are announcing. Come, whomsoever. Jesus loves you. He died on the cross for you. Will you come to Christ? Heed the warning before it is too late. Don't reject him before it's too late. Don't despise his invitation. But listen to me, regardless of how people respond to your invitation, regardless of how people react to your invitation, whether they accept it or they reject it, regardless how they do with that invitation, you keep on building, you keep on witnessing, you keep on inviting, and you keep on announcing. In fact, the second half of this verse, verse 7, the second half, 11, 7, it says, by faith, Noah rebuked the world. Genesis chapter 6 and 7, and 8, and you read the whole story of Noah. Not one time do you hear Noah rebuking anybody. You say, wait a minute, is that the Bible is inconsistent here? I'm going to explain to you. He rebuked them, but he didn't rebuke them. How'd that happen? He invited them to come. But his righteous living, his righteous life, his righteous obedience to the living God in the midst of opposition, in the midst of a world that is turned against God, was a rebuke in itself. He did not have to say it. Those who've rejected the invitation, to them, the very invitation and the man who's doing the inviting is a rebuke. Many years ago, one particular person came to me and he says, I can't stand your sight. Well, I didn't know what to say, you know. You can't react and say, well, you know, join the club. I can't stand my sight either. But he wasn't joking. That's the thing. He wasn't joking. And then he said, where do you get off condemning me? And I said, I don't even know you. Why don't we talk about it? He said, I wouldn't talk to you if my life was dependent on it. I said, God bless you. Poor guy. In fact, at that moment, I remember the story about a man who used to walk Wall Street, sidewalk in Wall Street in New York, like a sandwich. You know, he was sort of in the sandwich in the middle, a board on the front and a board on the back. And the board in the front says, I'm a fool for Christ. And on the board on the back, it says, whose fool are you? Whose fool are you? And I thought, this man is absolutely right. He's got it right. Every one of us is a fool for something in the eye of someone, whether it be in the sports arena, the political arena, the financial arena, the social arena. Some of us are willing to look like fools. And I'm ready to declare to you today, I am glad to be a fool for Jesus Christ. Amen. There was the heeding of God's word, there was the hastening of proclaiming the warning, God's warning. And thirdly, there was the harvesting of God's wealth. Those who mocked Noah, those who have rejected Noah's invitation, those who hardened their hearts against the gracious invitation, they had to face the consequences of their rejection. And these people suffered the consequences of their rejection. But as far as Noah and his family were concerned, they've inherited the earth. They've inherited God's wealth. Oh, to be sure, listen, that's why I told you they were just like us. Noah messed up royally after the flood. Oh, yeah. Yeah, he was not perfect. He was born in sin and messed up royally. And he had to curse one of his sons and Canaan, his grandson. But his obedience was rewarded by inheriting the earth. In fact, I have a word from the Lord for all of us middle age and up. Listen to me. As I was praying and seeking the mind of God, as I was pouring myself over this text, over this verse, the Lord gave me that word, and I hope you take it to heart. Because sometimes when we get into a certain stage in our life, we begin to entertain the thought that all dangers are over and that we will not have any problem until we journey to the other side. But that is not true, my beloved friends. Listen to me. The scripture and human biography alike testify to the fact that old age has its perils. Noah, after a long years of faithful walk with God, failed ignominiously. Moses, at the close of his career, lost his temper and could not go to the promised land. Samuel, the man of prayer, the prophet of God, put his family's interest ahead of God and ahead of the people of God, and he suffered the consequences. Solomon began magnificently, and then he ended up disastrously. Uzziah, after glorious reign, deliberately transgressed the ordinance of God and finished his life as a leper. The record of all these good men who temporarily got distracted from their walk of faith is because they began to look at the blessings and not the blesser. How easy for all of us to fall in that temptation, although younger alike. How easy it is to become focused on the blessing. But as far as Noah and his family were concerned, because God always keeps his word, they've inherited the earth. You don't have to have a seminary degree to realize that we're living in days very similar to the days of Noah. Wickedness are rising up to heaven. Violence and bloodshed are slowly testing God's patience. Rejection of the only boat of salvation, the Lord Jesus Christ, is rampant. Even in the churches, the mocking of God's word and its message is a daily entertainment, and the judgment of God is on its way. This time it will not be by flood, because God said he will not do that again, but it will be by fire that will not be quenched. It's going to be by worms that will not die.
7: But for those who have heeded the word of God, those who have faithfully issued the warnings of the coming judgment, those who have invited others, those who have patiently have invited those mockers, those who have persistently obeyed, those who firmly stood for the truth of the word of God, those who have given God what God asked of them, not what they think they should give God, those who have trusted in the promises of God and took God at his word, those who have faithfully sacrificed of themselves and of resources, they will harvest the wealth of God. You know, sometimes, especially kids in school, they get a clever teacher who said, "Do you really believe all this stuff about Noah and the ark? And do you really believe this stuff about Jonah?" I often say, "Well, do you believe Jesus?" "Oh, yeah, I believe in Jesus." "Well, he was there before the foundation of the earth. It was for him and through him all the world was created. And listen to what he said about Noah in Matthew 24:37. Please listen carefully. With every ounce of energy. The Lord Jesus said it perfectly. "For the coming of the Son of Man will be just like the days of Noah. For as in those days, which were before the flood, they were eating and drinking, they were marrying and giving in marriage, until the day of Noah entering into the ark. And they did not understand until the flood came and took them all away. So shall be in the coming of the Son of Man." The similarity of our days and Noah's days are sobering. Those who have ears, let them hear what the Spirit is saying.
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8: 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I realized I needed, to change. And the only person that was going to help me change was God. When I hit that wall, I was searching. I came across Leading the Way on Facebook.
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6: Job had lost everything, his wealth, his children, his health. And the friends who travelled far to comfort him, well, they made everything worse. Yesterday on Insight for Living, Chuck Swindoll introduced us to Zophar, the third and perhaps harshest of Job's so-called comforters, a man who traded sympathy for sarcasm and compassion for condemnation. In today's study, Chuck continues to recount this heartrending story, picking up in chapters 11 through 14 in the Bible, where Job finally pushes back against his insensitive friends. Chuck titled this message, When Rebuke and Resistance Collide.
7: Zophar makes an error in judgment that commonly occurs among legalists. He does acknowledge the infinitude and greatness of God. That's correct. He urges Job to understand such truths and to realize their implications, and that's necessary. Not in this case, but normally it would be necessary. It could be helpful. But then, with veiled arrogance, he exhorts Job to fall in line, implying that he knows what Job won't admit.

Isn't that a relief? Remember how far, remember the tether he let you have when you were going wrong and when I was going wrong and times in our lives? And isn't it amazing how the Lord in long suffering and finally one day said, that's enough, boom! And, you know, like a dog on a clothesline, and it runs out of chain and you kind of jerks a snot out of him when he goes, well, I guess I shouldn't run that far next time. And it's amazing how God can do that. Well, Job says, okay, that's enough. Job responds, and we've got to admire him. By the way, it's a good time for me to tell you a story. When our older son, Kurt, was in high school, he played flute. And the flute section sat in that particular band in front of the trombone section. Kurt was a lower classman, and there was an upper classman who was not only further along in grade, but he was a bigger boy and played trombone. And if you know trombone, you know it has a spit valve right on the end of the slide. And you got to be careful where you blow your spit, okay? And professionals don't just go all over unless they're in high school and they're upperclassmen. And so this fellow puts his finger on the spit valve and goes and blows a spit all over Kurt's arm. So Kurt tells me about it later. He said, so Dad, I told him, don't do that anymore. Don't blow the spit on me. Well, that kid couldn't wait to work up more spit. I mean, he would just, so he fills up his slide with it and he, Kurt says, you know, you're going to wish you hadn't done that if you do that one more time. Boy, it gets good. Come back next Sunday, I'll tell you what he did. No. The third time, the guy goes, and Kurt goes, and hits the bell of the trombone and drives the mouthpiece through the teeth of the kid. And now he looks like the opposite of Bugs Bunny, you know. He goes, oh! Blood and everything. Kurt continues to play flute. It's amazing. It's the last time the kid blew his spit on him. Remarkable. I would love to go further with that story, but I'm going to stop there. Chapter 12, Job goes, come! You're not going to keep talking to me like that. Fellow Christian, listen to me. You're not a doormat placed before the heels of every legalist that comes down the pike. You are neither ignorant nor unimportant. You are a child of God. No one has the right to shame you or take advantage of you. No one. Job responds, having learned a little sarcasm from his friends, truly then, you are the people. By the way, it's plural, so y'all. Truly then, y'all are the people. And with all y'all's wisdom, it's going to die when you die. Oh, what a shame. You three guys are going to die, and there won't be any more wisdom left. Isn't that a great line? Truly, you are unbelievable. As he's scratching his sores and trying to survive. Look at verse 3. But I have intelligence as well as you, and I am not inferior to any one of you. I love that. You're not going to keep blowing the spit on me. Who does not know the things you've told me about the living God? Gentlemen, I am your age. I've been there and back. And in your eyes, I'm a joke, verse 4. He called it what it was. They didn't have the gall to call him what they thought of him. I am a joke to my friends. I am the one who called on God and he answered him. I am the just and blameless one. I am the one you think of as a joke. Are there worse insults in life than being seen in the eyes of another as a joke? Maybe not. Probably worse than being seen as a pawn is to be seen as a joke. Me, the one who has talked with the living God. Me, the one who understands who he is and what he is about. I am a joke in your eyes.

He who is at ease holds calamity in contempt as prepared for those whose feet slip. And then he goes into the whole subject of the control of God, and he asks them to visit the beast of the field and the birds of the air, verse 7, and the fish of the sea, verse 8. Who among these does not know that the hand of the Lord has done this? It is of God, Zophar and Bildad and Eliphaz. Listen to me. It is of God. You can't explain it. I can't explain it. But the beasts of the field acknowledge, built within them are all of these God controls. And they would be able, if they could speak our language, to tell you their story. He gets into he sort of gets a roll on, if you will, beginning at verse 16 down through 24. Look carefully at the list of things. With him are strength and sound wisdom. The misled and the misleader belong to him. He makes counselors walk barefoot, makes fools of judges. Who's in charge here? It's the living God. He loosens the bond of kings and binds their loins. He makes priests walk barefoot. He likes that word picture. And overthrows the secure ones. He deprives the trusted ones of speech and takes away the discernment of the elders. He pours contempt on nobles and loosens the belt of the strong. He reveals mysteries from the darkness and brings the deep darkness into light. It is God. It is the inscrutable Almighty God who is in charge of such things. Don't you think I know that? What a creative way to say it. The God I serve takes delight in undoing human doings and in dismantling human enterprises, in executing his miraculous undertakings. He alone is in full control. Daniel wrote, all the inhabitants of the earth are as nothing. He does according to his will in the army of heaven and among the inhabitants of the earth. No one can say unto him, what are you doing? Daniel 4:35. Job says, that's the one before whom I bow. And Job implies, I'm not sure you've ever met him. Don't bully me. While I cannot answer why I'm suffering like this, I can tell you, somehow and in some way, the God of heaven, the silent God, the one who seems to be the absent God from my setting right now, is still in control. You think I'm a hollow-headed dummy? Verse 1, chapter 13, my eye has seen all of this. My ear has heard and understood it. What you know, I also know. I am not inferior to you, I repeat. Matter of fact, you are of no help to me. But I would speak to the Almighty and I desire to argue with God, but you smear with lies. Look at his diagnosis. You are all worthless, or his prognosis. You are all worthless physicians. I'd say that pretty well puts it on the line right there. Look, oh, that you would be completely silent, that it would become your wisdom. Turn to Proverbs 17, 17:27, okay? Just hold your place here and look at Proverbs. Job, Psalms, Proverbs, there it is, 17:27. I want you to see the wisdom of keeping your mouths closed. It's a great verse, 17:27. He who restrains his words has knowledge. He who has a cool spirit, isn't that great? He who has a cool spirit is a man of understanding. Even a fool, when he keeps silent, is considered wise. See, why take away the question? If you open your mouth, they'll know. If you don't ever open your mouth, they'll think you're wise. When he closes his lips, he's considered prudent. There you have it. That's what Job is getting at. Would to God that you would just stay silent. If you had just come to sympathize and if you had just come to comfort, then your silence would have conveyed all of that and more. But you open your mouths and you are such fools, though you speak as though you were wise. You're worthless physicians. Look at the indictment of verse 9. Will it be well when he examines you? Great question. Verse 13, be silent before me so that I may speak, then let come on me what may. Though he slay me, verse 15, I will hope in him. 17, listen carefully to my speech. Let my declaration fill your ears.
Behold, now I have prepared my case. I know that I will be vindicated. Who will contend with me? For then I would be silent and die. With that, he closes his comments to the men, and he opens his words to the God he loves at this point, the one he wishes he would get an audience with. Don't remove your hand from me, and don't let the dread of you terrify me. Verse 23, how many are my iniquities and sins? Make known to me my rebellion and my sin. Just reveal it, Lord. Just show me, whatever it may be. Then he describes life in verse 1 of chapter 14. Man who's born of a woman is short-lived and full of turmoil. The Living Bible says, how frail is man, how few his years, how full of trouble. Isn't that a good commentary on life? How frail, how few, and how full of trouble. He describes himself with three-word pictures, like a flower, verse 2, like a shadow, verse 2, like a hired man, verse 6. Man is frail like a flower. Man is fleeting like a shadow. We humans are full of trouble like a hired man. This is a vulnerable man. This is a hurting man. Now he really searches an issue that plagues every person with a terminal illness. Job doesn't see himself getting better, and so he now deals with life beyond. He says in verse 7, don't let your mind wander here. Track this. There is hope for a tree when it's cut down that it will sprout again. Its roots will not fail. Though its roots grow old in the ground, its stump dies in the dry soil. At the scent of water, it will flourish and put forth springs like a plant. That's why when you clear a field, the old seasoned woodsman will say, pull them out by the stump. Don't leave the stump. You leave a stump, soon as rain comes, the green sprouts. The tree will come back. The shrub will come back. That's the way it is with a plant, with a tree. Verse 10. But man. Man dies and lies prostrate. Man expires. And where is he? Job's questioning life beyond. As water evaporates from the sea and a river becomes parched and dried up, so man lies down and does not rise. He mentions he rises later on, but understand something. This is an ancient book. Now, stay with this. This is an ancient book written in probably the patriarchal era when very little progress of revelation had run its course. Job knows very little about the doctrine of resurrection. And it's recorded here exactly as he thought. That doesn't mean that's all there is to the subject, for we have a whole Bible full of further truth. The progress of revelation has revealed more and more so that today we can pretty well describe what happens at death, immediately after death, and beyond. Even the destinies of heaven and hell. Job has a question mark and he says, a man dies, he lies down and he doesn't rise. Verse 14, unlike a tree, if a man dies, will he live again? All the days of my struggle, I will wait until my change comes. Then the chapter ends in sort of a depressed whimper. The message renders it. Meanwhile, mountains wear down and boulders break up, stones wear smooth and soil erodes. As you relentlessly grind down our hope, you're too much for us, O God. As always, you get the last word. We don't like it. Our faces show it, but you send us off anyway. If our children do well for themselves, we never know it. If they do badly, we're spared the hurt. Body and soul, that's it for us. A lifetime of pain, a lifetime of sorrow. End of Job's response. We know now that when one dies, we live on. Jesus himself taught, I am the resurrection and the life. He that believes in me, even though he may die on this earth, yet shall he continue to live. He that lives and believes in me shall never die. In fact, we all have eternal life. We all have eternal life, but the destinies are different. Some will spend eternity with God in heaven. Some will spend eternity without God in hell. Those are the only two alternatives.
And he says more about hell than about heaven in the scriptures. Sobering. Yes, Job, when we die, we live again. In fact, we live on. It's always a challenge to know how to wrap up a message that is this broad. You've been very patient to sit through this and to listen to these comments. Let me close with three questions, all three from the text. Three questions. One has to do with depth, one has to do with discovery, and one has to do with destiny. Depth. Job 11:7. Are you seeking to know the depths of God, or are you just skimming the surface? You've got to answer. I am so busy answering for Chuck Swindoll, I can't answer for another person here. I do not know you well enough to know. And we're all good at faking it, so we can look like we're going to the deep things when in fact we're just skating. So you answer. Are you seeking to know the depths of God, or are you just skimming the surface? Just going to religious meetings. Just reading religious books. Learning religious language. I'm finishing Larry Crabb's fine latest book titled The Pressure's Off, where he writes, as a culture, present-day Christianity has redefined spiritual maturity. The Reformers knew we were saved to glorify God. We moderns live to be blessed. The mature among us are now thought to be the successful, the happy, the effective people on top of things and doing well. We're more attracted to sermons and books and conferences that reveal the secrets to fulfillment than to spiritual direction that leads us through affliction into the presence of the Father. We seem more interested in managing life into a comfortable existence than in letting God spiritually transform us through life's hardships. Wow. That cuts to the quick, doesn't it? Don't run from the hardship. Don't seek a friend who'll help you get out from under it quickly. Stay there. Stay in it. He'll get you through it, but he'll take you through it. Friends will try to get you out of it. Because after all, we want to be blessed. He'll bless us for going through it. Are you seeking to know the depths of God, or are you just skimming the surface? 13:9. Will it be well when God examines your life, or will it be a disappointing discovery? I can't speak for you because I don't know. But I do know that we will all stand before the judgment seat of Christ, that each one of us may give account of the things done in his body, whether they were good or evil, even whether the motive was right or wicked. We'll give an account. Is that going to be a disappointing discovery, or will it be well with you? Probing, isn't it? Haunting. You anticipate already the last one. 14:14, when you die, where will you live again? With him or away from his presence forever? If you know the Lord Jesus Christ, at the time you die, you will spend forever in the presence of the Father in what is called heaven. The bliss and the rewards of glory with him are almost beyond our imagination. Or if you in this life choose not to take the Lord Jesus Christ as your substitute for sin and placing your full confidence and trust in him for forgiveness and eternal life, then at your death you are in hell forever. There is no purgatory. There's no praying out of that place where you are temporarily for a while until enough people pay enough money or say enough prayers to get you out. You're a goner. Sobering, isn't it? C.S. Lewis wrote, there's no doctrine which I would more willingly remove from Christianity than the doctrine of hell, if it lay in my power. But it has the full support of Scripture, and especially of our Lord's own words. It has always been held by the Christian church, and it has the support of reason.
C.S. Lewis was no intellectual pushover. Believe the Bible. Your destiny is determined when you're alive, not after you die. Let's bow together. I invite any one of you who has not, up until this time, given your heart to Christ to do so now. The key word is now. Now. You're surrounded by those who have been so persuaded, and they would tell you without hesitation that they have never regretted the decision. You will never know peace. You will never know real strength when hardship becomes unbearable, like you can know it in Christ. Come today.

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Whatever you're facing right now, that truth is yours to hold on to. Chuck titled his message, When Rebuke and Resistance Collide. And maybe you identified with Job's story today. Perhaps you're the target of someone's harsh criticism, and you can't seem to rise above it like Job did. Well, we want you to know that the entire team at Insight for Living cares deeply for you. And it is our prayer that today's message from Chuck Swindoll, and indeed this complete series on Job, will provide a daily reassurance that God knows your story. 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That's ifl.org.au. I'm Clayton Bjellin, inviting you to listen when Chuck Swindoll continues to describe the heroic endurance of Job Friday on Insight for Living.

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6: Ever been so thirsty you think you're going to die? And then you have a deep drink of fresh, cool, clear living water. Awesome. In fact, Jesus talked a lot about water. Hi, I'm Bernie Diamond. Great to be back with you again. Today we're going to take a look at the fullness of God in your life from a different perspective. And do stick with me, because very soon I'll be telling you about my latest life application book. It's called Walking with the Spirit, and I'd love to send you a free copy to help you live the amazing life that God always intended.
7: I remember when I was training to be an officer in the Australian Army, we used to go out on exercises for weeks at a time, war games, and we'd be fighting this imaginary army and learning, I guess, how to fight a war. Back in those days, the army was heavily into water rationing, 2 water bottles per man per day, perhaps, and that was for shaving, washing, cleaning your teeth, cooking and drinking. So in those hot summer months, with all the physically heavy work that a battle entails, it was never enough. Many a time we'd finish an attack up a steep hill in the middle of the noonday sun, or be digging a trench, and all I wanted to do was to guzzle down a whole bottle of water. Of course, you couldn't do that. Then I'd close my eyes and I'd imagine that I was swimming in a nice, cool river with stacks and stacks of water. When you're that thirsty, what you really want is water in abundance. You want to be filled to overflowing. This week on the program, we're looking at what it means to be filled by God to overflowing. Not just half full, not just 3/4 full, not just full to the brim, but filled so that we overflow all his goodness and all his blessing and his spirit. When we're really thirsty, we have a deep longing to drink. It is such a satisfying thing when we drink. I mean, our need for water is one of the most basic of all needs. 70% of the human body is water. And after oxygen, water is our most important physical need. You can't go for very long without water. The body starts closing down some of its functions, and depending on your condition, you can be dead within just a couple of days. Or if you're stuck in a hot car without water, you can be dead in a few minutes in extreme heat. It's interesting that when Jesus was talking about his plan for our lives, he uses thirst and water to explain what he means. I think it's because it's something we can really relate to. He meets a woman, a Samaritan woman, at a well, and he says to her, "Everyone who drinks out of this water will be thirsty again, but those who drink the water that I will give them will never be thirsty. The water that I will give them will become in them a spring of water gushing up into eternal life." See, life gets thirsty. And this week on the program, we've been looking at what it means to be filled to overflowing, because that's Jesus' plan. No ifs, no buts. Oh, well, that's not my experience. Maybe not, but it's Jesus' promise. Everyone who drinks of this water will be thirsty again, but those who drink of the water that I will give them will never be thirsty. The water I will give them will become in them a spring of water gushing up into eternal life. I wonder sometimes whether in life we don't make things just a bit too complicated. For me, faith is a simple thing. I read what Jesus says. I hear what God has to say to me. And then you say, well, okay, if that's from God, that's what I'm going to believe, even if my circumstances are screaming at me, saying that's never going to be possible. You're never going to have a fountain of spring water gushing up in you. And every time my feelings or the things that are going on around me scream at me, God's a liar, God's a liar, God's a liar, I'm just going to pick up that book and go to that passage again and read what Jesus had to say again. I'm just going to believe in him and not all these other things. Now, you might say to me, but Bernie, that's unrealistic. I've been trying to have a life of peace and joy and abundance. It seems like forever, and it's just not happening for me. Look at his promise again, friend. Let's read it. John chapter 7, verse 37. If anyone, not some special people, if anyone is thirsty, let them come to me and drink. Whoever believes in me, not just the special spiritual people, whoever believes in me, rivers of living water will flow from them. By this, he meant the Spirit, whom those who believed in Jesus were later to receive. There are three parts to that promise. The first one is, if you're thirsty, get a drink. When life is dry and parched and empty, if anyone is thirsty, you know what anyone means? Anyone means anyone. Come to Jesus and he will fill us full of his water, a water that when we drink it, a living water, will never be thirsty again. The second thing he says is, and whoever believes in me, you see, it's a faith thing. When he says whoever believes in me, that word in means literally into. So it says whoever believes into me. You may have heard me say this before. I can look at a chair at a distance and believe that it'll hold me, and I'm believing in it. But if I want to believe into the chair, I walk over, I sit down in the chair, and I say, you see, the chair can hold me. I put my faith into the chair, my trust into the chair. And so Jesus says, whoever believes what I say, whoever reads what I said and says, you know something? Like a little child, I'm going to believe and accept that from Jesus. Whoever believes into me, from their belly, rivers of living water, not just a trickle, not just a stream, not just one river, rivers, plural, get it? An abundance, a flood tide of blessing of the Holy Spirit. Whoever believes into me, from their belly, rivers of living water will flow out. The last few days on the program, we've looked at some of the things that can stop that from happening. The blockage, our own rejection of God, the compromises, the sin, the devil in the spiritual realm robbing us of what God wants us to have. And you might say, Bernie, I think you're being unrealistic. Well, I have problems and stresses and strains in my life. Absolutely. Jesus promises those too. Look at how he trained his disciples. He promised them all those things, and he never promised them that he would somehow lift us out of those difficulties and trials and exempt us from suffering. To the contrary, he promised the absolute opposite. He said, in this world you will have tribulation. But in the middle of all that, he also promised that he would fill us to overflowing in this thirsty, parched, dry place. He would let us experience the incredible satisfaction of a deep drink of his spiritual water, of him himself. Now, we might be spiritually or emotionally thirsty or parched or dry, and Jesus says, come to me, and I will give you the Spirit, the Holy Spirit. I will fill you with him to overflowing. And we're all different. We're all close to God in different ways. Some people do it by singing. Other people, like me, get up early in the morning and pray. Other people love to read. Other people find Jesus just most in the middle of life. And there are combinations and permutations of those things. But the consistent message of God's word is this. When we draw close to him, he draws close to us. And that's a special thing. And there is an incredible satisfaction of being not just filled full of him, but being filled to overflowing with the Holy Spirit. He fills us in ways that nobody else, that nothing else can. The problem is, so many people have been living so dry for so long, they've accepted that as being normal. I meet so many spiritually dry people. We think everyone else is like that. We can't imagine how God could ever fill us with his spirit, how he could ever make a fountain of living water bubble out so that other people can come and meet Jesus and drink from that fountain. Because that, my friend, is the normal Christian life. Can I encourage you, don't accept second best. Don't accept a dry, parched land. Don't accept anything else. Don't settle for anything less than the fullness of God in your life, the very presence of Jesus through his Spirit in us. First, then wait to be filled by him, and just don't take anything less. Life's messy. Have you noticed? And when the stuff we're going through threatens to derail us altogether, well, what we desperately need is a helping hand. That's why I'd so love to send you a free copy of my latest book, Walking with the Spirit. And with the life application questions at the end of each chapter, you'll be able to chew things over to really apply God's Word right into the circumstances you're facing today. Because God's Word, man, it's alive and active. Amen. So I'm praying that through this book, he'll help you experience the power of the Spirit firsthand. You can request your free copy right now. 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Hey, thank you so much for joining me. I'm Bernie Diamond. Catch you again, same time tomorrow, with a different perspective.
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0: On Vision Australia Radio, welcome to TV Today for Thursday, the 20th of August 2026. My name is Brian Le Cornu. This week we are trialling a different format for the audio-described TV programs. They will be read channel by channel, starting with ABC TV, then ABC Family, ABC Kids, ABC News, ABC Entertains, followed by the SBS channels. One difference that you will notice is that you will hear descriptions of programs that are broadcast between midnight and 6 a.m. Unless otherwise stated, programs are rated G. We'll begin with the audio-described programs on ABC TV. At 11:02 a.m, New Zealand Spy, The Island, rated M. Sue throws in the towel while Michael sets out to save Anderson. In the process, he finds himself at the centre of a blindsiding betrayal that leads him to Anderson, although not in the way he had hoped. At 1 p.m, Falling, rated M. A chance meeting between a nun and a priest calls into question all they know about faith and love. At 8:01 p.m, Back Roads, Augusta, WA. Lisa Miller travels to Augusta on the very southwestern tip of Australia, where she discovers ancient secrets, a rock and roll granny, and a young pro surfer about to make a splash on the international stage. Continuing on ABC TV at 9 p.m, Amanda and Alan's Italian Job. Chapter 1, The Arrival. Amanda Holden and Alan Carr purchase a dilapidated 17th century house for €1 in idyllic Tuscany and spend another summer transforming it into an Italian dream home. At 9:31 p.m, Treasure and Dirt, The Butcher, rated M. Ivan and Nell finally discover the true identity of the ratter, the mayor lashes out, and David loses control. And finally, on ABC TV at 2:44 a.m, Gardening Australia. Hannah visits a dreamy design, Millie meets the next generation of farmers, Jerry rescues plants from a redevelopment, Sophie spotlights flowers that are fragrant at night, and we meet a fuchsia fancier. On ABC Family at 7:30 p.m, Do Not Watch This Show, Dance. Wiz has promised his friend Nessie that he will perform a dance with her at the end of the show, but he is very nervous and doesn't want any extra eyeballs watching. At 9:32 p.m, Teenage Boss, Next Level, Isata. With siblings pushing limits and Ramadan shaping the month, acting student Isata is going to have to crack down on shower times if she wants to save. At 3:09 a.m, the first of two episodes of Hotel Transylvania, the series, Mavie Sitters Club. The wolf pups are out of control and Aunt Lydia puts Klaus in charge of caring for them, and he does such a good job that he is charged with babysitting Mavis and the gang too. And then at 3:20 a.m, another episode, Welcome to Human Park. Mavis and the gang want to be scared silly. Dr. Gilman tells them he's been working on something spooky, but it isn't quite ready yet. Maybe the kids want to try it. On ABC Kids at 9:02, Play School Sensational Senses, Touch, Feel and Move. Matt, Abby and Auslan translator Oliad learn about the sense of touch and body awareness. They play dress-up with lots of different textured fabric. Matt dresses up as a hungry snail and Abby makes a pinch pot out of clay. At 11:06 a.m, Fizzy and Suds, Planes. Get ready for takeoff with Fizzy and Suds. Our bubbles do a safety check with the adventurous pilot before they take to the skies doing loop-the-loops in his plane. At 1:46 p.m, Hey Dougie, the Spot the Difference badge. Dougie and the squirrels play a game of Spot the Difference, and you're all invited to join in. At 2:50 p.m, Gardening Australia Junior, Rainbow Veggies. Costa and the junior gardeners plant a rainbow veggie patch full of different coloured veggies. At 3:01 p.m, Play School, Big Ted's Time Machine, Rad 80s. Emma and Tio turn back the clock to the radical 1980s. put in the cassette and slide on your leg warmers for an aerobics session with Shannon Dooley. Big Ted gets into 80s games and George Spartels joins in too. Continuing on ABC Kids at 5:21pm, Octonauts, the Octonauts and the Porcupine Puffer. Barnacles, Quasi and Pezo venture back inside a whale shark to retrieve a porcupine puffer fish that was accidentally swallowed. At 5:45pm, Kangaroo Beach, Hungry the Seagull. Spike befriends a seagull named Hungry, but things get out of hand when his flock begin disrupting things on Kangaroo Beach. At 4:49am, Maddie and Triggs, Philip's Train. Maddie and Philip really want their toy train to travel all the way from Phillipsburg to Maddiesville, but getting everyone to agree on exactly how is easier said than done. And finally, on ABC Kids at 5:33am, Octonauts Above and Beyond, Flying Foxes. Stranded in an Australian swamp, Pezo and Dashie help a flying fox mother and her pup survive the sweltering heat. Just one audio-described program on ABC News at 10:30pm, foreign correspondent, check the classification. As world news continues to dominate our headlines, foreign correspondent continues to bring you an action-packed season of stories reflecting the times in which we live. On ABC Entertains at 10:21am, BTN, check the classification. Amelia Mosley takes a look at some of the major news stories of the week and explains the issues and events for school-aged Australians. At 12:19pm, Sherwood, rated M. The Sparrows are on the warpath and Anne is the target. The various threads of the investigation finally come together as the community looks to the future. At 12:33am, a repeat of Sherwood, rated MA 15+. The Sparrows are on the warpath and Anne is the target. The various threads of the investigation finally come together as the community looks to the future. At 4:37am, Miraculous, Tales of Ladybug and Cat Noir. Deflagration, The Kwame's Choice, Part 2. This is rated PG. Sorry to see their holders unlucky in love. Tiki and Plague have made a drastic noise which is changing many a thing in Paris, for better and for worse. And finally, on ABC Entertains at 5am, Mallory Towers, The Sneezing Trick. Tensions come to a head between Daryl, Alicia and Sally when a sneezing trick is played on Mamzella. Meanwhile, Gwen is alarmed when Matron announces a trunk inspection. On SBS main channel at 7:30pm, Spain with Michael Portillo, Series 1, rated PG. Michael avoids the crowds along the Costa Blanca and heads to the neighbouring region of Murcia, where 175 miles of Mediterranean coastline remains largely undiscovered. At 9:20pm, Say Nothing, Series 1, rated MA. Brendan unearths a mole in the IRA's ranks. On SBS Viceland at 11:40pm, The Americans, Series 4, rated M. As Paige deals with last episode's trauma, she sees her mother in a new light and finds she has inherited some of her parents' skills. Plus, has Oleg reached his breaking point with Stan? And then at 12:35am, The Americans, Series 4, rated M, in the season finale, Philip and Elizabeth race against the FBI to recover a dangerous package. As the stakes reach a climax, Paige faces a life-changing decision about her future. On SBS World Movies, at 7:50pm, Solitary Man, rated M. As the foundations of his carefully constructed life start to crack, a once confident businessman is forced to reckon with regret, aging, and the consequences of living only for himself. Turning now to today's other national free-to-air programs. 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question time, 2:59 Fake or Fortune, 3:59 Frankie Drake Mysteries, 4:44 Long Lost Family, What Happened Next, 5:30 Antiques Roadshow, 6:29 Hard Quiz, 7 p.m. ABC News, 7:30, 7:30, 8:01 Back Roads, 8:31 Take 5 with Zan Rowe, 9 p.m. Amanda and Alan's Italian Job, 9:31 Treasure and Dirt, 10:30 ABC Late News, 10:45 p.m. The Business, 11:04 Frankie Drake Mysteries, and finally on ABC TV at 11:49 p.m. Long Lost Family, What Happened Next. On SBS Main Channel, 7 a.m. BBC News at 6, 7:30 France 24 English News, 8 o'clock DD India News Hour, 9 a.m. two episodes of Paul O'Grady for the Love of Dogs, 10 o'clock Kew Gardens Season by Season, 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G.W. Hall, 3:15 p.m. The Cook-Up with Adam Liao, 3:45 Beautiful Lakes of Northern Italy, 4:35 Matt Preston's Plating Locally, 5:05 Jeopardy, 5:30 Letters and Numbers, 6 p.m. Mastermind, 6:30 SBS World News, 7:30 Spain with Michael Portillo, 8:30 Eva Longoria Searching for France, 9:20 Say Nothing, 10:10 SBS World News Late, 10:40 Raker, and finally on SBS Main Channel at 11:40 p.m. Kin. On ABC Kids at 7:08 a.m. PJ Masks, 7:20 Spidey and His Amazing Friends, 7:32 Vida the Vet, 7:44 Hey Dougie, 7:52 Peppa Pig, 7:57 Bluey, 8:04 Ginger and the Vegasaurs, 8:10 Kangaroo Beach, 8:22 Fizzy 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and Friends, 4 p.m. Ginger and the Vegasaurs, 4:06 Andy's Aquatic Adventures, 4:20 Santiago of the Seas, 4:35 Super Kitties, 4:47 Hey Dougie, 4:55 Bluey, 5:02 two episodes of Peppa Pig, 5:13 Kiri and Lou, 5:21 Octonauts, 5:32 Talking Tom Heroes Suddenly Super, 5:45 p.m. Kangaroo Beach, 5:57, PJ Masks Power Heroes. 6:10, Spidey and His Amazing Friends. 6:22, Bluey. 6:30, The Adventures of Paddington. 6:41, Big Lizard. 6:48, Hex Vets and Magic Pets. 7 p.m, Super Tato. 7:08, Batwheels. 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And finally, on ABC Family at 11:55 p.m, Miraculous, Tales of Ladybug and Cat Noir. 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Coming up next, your guide to what's on VA Radio. I'm Brian LeCornu.
1: 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After your morning paper readings, In Plain Sight and The Seeing Eye Dogs Show. Following the Seeing Eye Dogs show, the National Press, live from our Adelaide studios, will bring you the latest news from the Australian and Financial Review. 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

0: A surge in young people in custody under the NTCLP government. The federal government's controversial gambling laws passed the parliament, and authorities are warning of an extended and more dangerous fire season in the territory in the coming months. This is ABC News. Good morning. I'm Darlene Jean Wong. Internal Northern Territory police data has revealed a surge in the number of young people in custody during the Country Liberal Party NT government's first year in power. Matt Garrick reports.
1: The number of individual youths taken into custody rose to 503 between March and September 2025, up more than 100 on the 6 months prior. The data was released to the ABC following a months-long Freedom of Information bid. Victorian Senator Lydia Thorpe says it isn't surprising, considering laws brought in by the current NT government.
2: It was always going to go up when you're lowering the age of legal responsibility and you're locking up 10-year-old children.
1: An NT government spokesperson says its law reforms support its commitment to reducing crime for Territorians.
0: The National Peak Body for First Nations Legal Groups says the loss of Northern Territory MLA Yingya Gulyula as a strong voice for Indigenous people in the NT is a tragedy. The Mulka MLA announced his immediate resignation from the NT's Legislative Assembly yesterday, saying the Country Liberal government was not willing to listen or form partnerships and accused it of introducing laws that dehumanised Aboriginal communities. The NT's former Children's Commissioner, Larrakia woman Shalina Musk, also resigned last month over what she said was her effective sidelining on changes to the NT's child protection laws. National Aboriginal and Torres Strait Islander Legal Service General Manager and Aranda Man Nick Espy says the resignation of two prominent Indigenous voices is alarming.
3: It's another person that's given up trying to work with this government. We have a desperate situation. On any given day, it's usually 100% of the children that are in youth detention are Indigenous children.
0: Member for Fong Lim, Tansel Rahman, says there is ample support across party lines to amend the government's bill to legalise voluntary assisted dying next week. Dr. Rahman is one of several CLP members moving amendments to his party's bill, seeking to remove a 12-month prognosis period and a gag clause that would prevent doctors initiating conversations about VAD. He said while he will vote to legalise VAD even if the amendments are shut down, he hopes MLAs of all persuasions can use the conscience vote for the good of the NT.
4: There are people from within my own political party, from other parties, from across broad swathes of the community who are all rallying behind the idea that we should get the VAD bill right the first time and provide Territorians with genuine freedom to choose to participate in or abstain from VAD processes.
0: The federal government's gambling reforms have passed parliament, but a leading gambling researcher has cast doubt over whether the changes will have any impact on reducing gambling harm. Political reporter Lexi Junawick explains.
5: The government says the reforms will substantially reduce gambling ads on television, radio and online and deliver meaningful protections for Australians experiencing gambling-related harm. But Dr. Charles Livingston, an associate professor in the School of Public Health at Monash University, doesn't agree.
6: And were these reforms to be significant, which I don't believe were the case, the bar in Australia on gambling regulation is so low that almost anything you do could, you know, get over the top of it.
5: The reforms will be subject

0: from Zommy Francom's death, the pain of her loss remains with us. People like Zommy are rare, and their courage deserves to be celebrated. Their selflessness should be honoured.
1: The Israel Defence Forces has released the findings of another four investigations into high-profile strikes during the Gaza War. Middle East correspondent Caitlin Kelly reports.
2: In the single largest information dump relating to attacks on civilians in Gaza, the Israel Defense Forces conceded that they opened fire on five-year-old Hin Rajab's car during an attack that left the young Palestinian, her family and the paramedic sent to the scene dead. The IDF say they will criminally investigate the incident and launch a similar probe into an attack on Palestinian paramedics that killed 15 people. But military personnel were cleared of criminal wrongdoing in two separate strikes that killed Doctors Without Borders staff. The Hind Rajab Foundation warns this shouldn't be mistaken for a genuine step towards justice, and Human Rights Watch told the ABC that accountability conditional on such immense international pressure is not justice but whitewash.
1: Back home, pensioners, job seekers and parents will see a modest increase in their payments in September as a result of indexation to keep pace with the cost of living. Pensioners will receive up to $55 more a fortnight, job seekers will receive an extra $16 and parenting payments will lift by $20. Nearly a million renters will also benefit from higher rates of Commonwealth rent assistance. The payment boosts will come into effect from the 20th of September. New data shows dozens of workplace injuries involving workers from the Pacific were reported across Australia last financial year. National Work reporter Bronwyn Herbert has more.
3: Figures from the Department of Employment and Workplace Relations showed 25 serious workplace injuries involving workers from the Pacific Australia Labour Mobility Scheme were recorded in the past year. The department also reported 483 critical incidents across a workforce that now totals 33,000 people. Migration researcher Matt Withers from the ANU says concerns about workplace safety remain a recurring issue.
4: That they would have to accept unsafe working conditions for fear of losing their employment.
3: The department said 16 workers employed under the scheme died in Australia in the past year, although none of the deaths were workplace related.
1: A total fire ban is in place in parts of the Top End for the second day in a row. Mitchell Abram reports.
5: Fire authorities have declared another 24-hour fire ban for the Darwin and Adelaide River fire weather regions, including the Darwin, Bachelor, Adelaide River, Litchfield and Kamali areas. The declaration comes after the latest seasonal bushfire outlook released yesterday warned of an extended fire season and increased fire danger across much of the territory. That's expected to peak in the Top End during next month and October, thanks to a late arrival of the wet season, while extensive fuel loads across the Barkly and Central Australia are forecast to drive increased fire activity in those regions.
1: And now turning to sport, here's Jared Coote.
6: Australian tennis player Nick Kyrgios says he has tested positive for cocaine on the Spanish island of Mallorca and has issued an apology. The International Tennis Integrity Agency says he has been provisionally suspended from competing and coaching since the 4th of August. The ITIA says Kyrgios could appeal his suspension but has not done so. Kyrgios apologised in a social media post, adding that he will step away from public life for 28 days to focus on getting himself right. Melbourne Victory has beaten Sydney-based semi-professional side Apia Leichhardt 1-0 to advance to the semi-finals of Soccer's Australia Cup. Victory will take on Sydney FC in the Final Four. And Australia is through to the knockout stages of the Women's Hockey World Cup after scoring a dramatic late equaliser to draw 4-4 with Chile. After Chile took the lead for the first time with just minutes remaining, Australia substituted its goalkeeper for an additional field player in a last-ditch attempt to find an equaliser. Mariah Williams then struck with 30 seconds left to salvage a point.
1: And an Arrernte woman says a youth cultural exchange program has shown her how tourism can build community and connections around the world. 20-year-old Ella Williams from Indari went to New Zealand as part of the 2026 Native Nations Indigenous Youth Exchange. She says during the program, she connected with Maori youth and learnt about their culture by participating in cultural tourism activities, which has sparked her passion to teach others about Indigenous cultures in Central Australia.
7: The money that goes to tourism could also go back to the community and build the community as well. But also, you know, we could share stories and culture with other like people around the world.
1: And in the weather today, a slight to medium chance of showers and thunderstorms south of Alice Springs, slight to medium chance of showers over the north.

0: northeast Arnhem District. The chance of morning fog in the Western Daly, eastern Arnhem and eastern Carpentaria districts, partly cloudy in the Tanami, Lasseter and Simpson districts.
1: Got itchy feet and you would like to travel but can't get away? 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
16: Hello and welcome to On This Day. I'm Marilyn Barclay and today is Thursday the 20th of August. We begin today's show with some items of Australian history, and it was on this day in 1908 that the Great White Fleet arrived in Sydney. The Great White Fleet consisted of 16 new battleships from the Atlantic Fleet. It was sent around the world by US President Theodore Roosevelt. Launched on the 16th of December 1907, it travelled down the eastern coast of America, around the Southern Cape, and back up the western coast. Once the journey was complete, it continued on to various ports around the world. The fleet reached its final destination on the 22nd of February 1909. The purpose of the fleet seemed to be as a show of American sea power, even though some of the ships were technically obsolete and no longer fit for battle. When it reached Australian waters, it rested in Sydney Harbour for 7 days and then continued to Melbourne, where it remained for a week. Its last Australian port of call was Albany in Western Australia, on September the 11th, before it set sail for Manila. And it was back on this day in 1908 that the first successful Australian transcontinental motor car journey was completed. Australian-born engineer Horace Hooper Murray Onger collaborated with cycle maker Vivian Lewis and Tom O'Grady to build the first petrol-driven motor car in South Australia. He then teamed up with Henry Hampden Dutton to be the first to cross Australia from south to north by motor car. They reached Darwin on the 20th of August 1908. The car in which the men completed their journey, a 1908 Talbot, sits preserved in the Birdwood National Motor Museum in South Australia. And as we head to our first music break, it was on this day in 1949 that Phil Lynott was born in West Bromwich in England. Lynott was the enigmatic lead singer and bass player for the rock band Thin Lizzy, forming the band in 1969 in his hometown of Dublin with guitarist Eric Bell and drummer Brian Downey. The band's first hit was a rendition of the traditional Irish song Whiskey in the Jar, and in 1976 they released the album Jailbreak, which featured their biggest hit, The Boys Are Back in Town. Lynott suffered with drug and alcohol addiction through his life and died at the age of 36 in 1986.

That was The Boys Are Back in Town by Thin Lizzy. Now, if it is your birthday today, you share it with American actress Amy Adams, born in 1974. Adams began first performing on stage in dinner theatres before making her screen debut in the 1999 black comedy film Drop Dead Gorgeous. Her breakthrough role, however, was the 2005 independent film Junebug, for which she received an Academy Award nomination for her role as Ashley Johnston. Her role as Princess Giselle in Disney's 2007 film Enchanted earned her a Golden Globe Award nomination. She received more nominations the following year as a young nun called Sister James in the highly successful film Doubt. She also starred in The Fighter, which won her a Golden Globe Award. And Andrew Garfield is celebrating his birthday today. He was born in Los Angeles in 1983, but raised in Surrey in England. He began his career in British stage and television productions. Garfield first came to international attention in 2010 with a supporting role in the drama The Social Network, for which he received Golden Globe and BAFTA nominations. He's also starred in the superhero film The Amazing Spider-Man. Ben Barnes is another English actor familiar with the American film industry. He was born in 1981. He's probably best known for his portrayal of Prince Caspian in the Chronicles of Narnia films. He also played the title character in the 2009 adaptation of Oscar Wilde's Dorian Gray and had supporting roles in films The Words and The Big Wedding. English musician Robert Plant was born on this day in 1948. He's best known as the lead vocalist and lyricist of the rock band Led Zeppelin. And last but not least on our birthday list is American actress Joan Allen, born on this day in 1956. She first achieved recognition for her Broadway film debut in Burn This, for which she won a Tony Award. She's also starred in Nixon, The Crucible and The Contender, and the TV series The Family and The Killing. Now, what other interesting bits and pieces do we have for you? In 1667, John Milton published his epic poem Paradise Lost about the fall of Adam and Eve. In 1741, Danish navigator Vitus Jonas Bering, commissioned by Peter the Great of Russia to find land connecting Asia and North America, first sailed into the Gulf of Alaska. And to end the show, on this day in the year 2000, American singer Anastacia had a number one hit on the ARIA music charts in Australia with I'm Out of Love. The song was not as successful back in the States, where it barely cracked the top 100.

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4: On Vision Australian Radio, welcome to 90 minutes of selected readings from today's advertiser, the Thursday the 20th of August 2026. Time is just after 7:30 a.m. Current temperature in Adelaide is 12 degrees with an expected top of 16. Current temperature in Darwin is 23 with an expected top of 32. During a program this morning, we'll bring you a full weather forecast, both Adelaide and Darwin. And my name, and working with me today is Brian Wellington. Good morning, Brian.
5: Good morning, John. Good morning, listeners.
4: And my name's John Anderson. Some of the headlines that include this morning, bloody idiots referring to the alleged offence that may have occurred in Melbourne with the football players, and carbon credits to Texas even more in due course if the government has their way. We now go to Brian for the first article. Thanks, Brian.
5: Thank you, John. So page 1, page 4 and page 5 I'm reading from was a headline from page 1, Bloodsy Idiots, written by Anthony Dowsley and Jay Clark. The five Sydney Swans players suspended amid allegations of a sexual assault at the Pullman East Melbourne Hotel have taken exotic dancers up to a room for lap dances. The Swans on Wednesday announced they had banned Isaac Heaney, Chad Warner, Riley Bice, James Jordan and Nick Blakey for the rest of the season. It is understood Victoria's police sex crime squad investigating the alleged sexual assault of a woman who may have been locked out of a room naked and focusing on the actions of the Vice Captain Heaney. It has been alleged both cocaine and ketamine were used in the room, with the advertiser confirming police have been notified of claims of cocaine use. And moving to page 4, with the subtitle 5 Disgraced Players Benched for the Year. The five Sydney Swans players suspended amid allegations of a sexual assault at the Pullman East Hotel have taken exotic dancers up to a room for lap dances. The Swans on Wednesday announced they had banned Isaac Heaney, Chad Warner, Riley Bice, James Jordan and Nick Blakey for the remainder of the season, saying their poor choices had breached club standards. It is understood that Victoria Police Sex Crime Squad investigating the alleged sexual assault of a woman are focusing on the actions of Vice Captain Heaney. The advertiser understands the alleged victim has done extensive modelling and has several thousand followers on Instagram. Friends of the woman backed her on social media on Wednesday night after one account criticised her. One person defended the alleged victim for calling out behaviour which crossed the line, pointing out she was working and had set clear limits. The commenter slammed the critic for showing her no respect. Sources said the young woman may have been locked out of the room, possibly naked, after protesting that she had been violated. When she found a Swans official downstairs and made a complaint asking to retrieve her clothes, they immediately realised there was an issue because the team had booked out the level she was demanding to return to, sources asserted. It has been further alleged that both cocaine and ketamine were used in the room, with the Herald Sun confirming that police had been notified of claims of cocaine use. Asked whether players had been drug tested, the Swans said on Wednesday that was a matter for detectives. It is believed none were tested. There were further reports that the woman had been booked via adult entertainment agency Party Girls. I have no comment, I have nothing to say, a representative said on Wednesday night. Three women have made statements to detectives as the investigation continues. According to sources, one woman made a statement to police on Monday morning, while detectives have also taken statements from two other women who were at the hotel. Sydney players spoken to by police have not formally interviewed were shocked by the allegation of sexual assault, sources say. Detectives were understood to be travelling up to Sydney on Wednesday night in order to speak to the five Swans who have been banned and other potential witnesses. The advertiser has been told by those close to the investigation that the players in the room have denied any criminal wrongdoing occurred. The statements police have obtained from the women will form the basis of whether charges will be laid. The advertiser exclusively revealed at 11:42 a.m. on Monday morning that a police investigation was underway at the Wellington Parade Hotel amid claims of sexual assault involving several Swans players. Sources have since claimed that a player arranged for the women to join them at the hotel in the early hours of Monday after a group of more than half a dozen Swans had been out for dinner and drinks in Melbourne. A commotion then erupted in the hotel room of one of the players when one of the women claimed their understanding of what was off-limits was breached, sources say. In the fracas, at least one of the women left the room and headed downstairs where they confronted club and hotel staff. Onlookers in the hotel lobby overheard a woman who was visibly and audibly upset, telling venue and club staff that she had been inappropriately touched and felt overwhelmed as she was surrounded by multiple men in the room. Other witnesses said they saw at least two women talking to hotel staff at about 7 a.m, demanding to be let into one of the guests' rooms. The women were agitated, they said, and began remonstrating with club officials, including coach Dean Cox, in the foyer after they were told they could not return to the room. One of the women was described as hysterical and upset, and at one point ran into the hotel toilets crying before police were called. Club staff were overheard telling the women they were not aware of any alleged incident before a third woman was seen supporting her friends. Another source described hearing one of the women tell hotel staff, "We have everything recorded of what the AFL players did to our friend in that room." The Swans had been staying at the hotel after beating Essendon at the MCG on Sunday evening. Some Sydney players were then seen at Her Bar on Lonsdale Street late on Sunday night. At about 2:15 a.m, Jordan and other players arrived at the hotel, with Heaney and others returning to 2:30 a.m. at 2:30 a.m, according to sources. The lap dancers are understood to have arrived at the Pullman, which is very close to the Melbourne Cricket Ground, at about 4 a.m. And that's from the headline, Bloodsy Idiots, on page 1, and 5 disgraced stars benched for the year. Now, if this or any other articles from today's program causes you or anyone you know distress, call 1800-RESPECT. That's 1-800-737-732 or Lifeline on 13 11 14.
4: And now we go to page 1 and then continue on page 2, sex charge for cadet cop. This is an article by Andrew Huff. A South Australian police cadet studying to become an officer at the Forces Academy has been charged with serious sex crimes involving an underaged teenage boy. In a scandal, sources said that Rock the Force detectives last month arrested Laura Beatrice Richardson, 23, over alleged unlawful sexual relationships with the youth this year. Police will allege that the cadet of Williamstown, 51 kilometres northeast of Adelaide, had illegal sex in recent months with an unidentified teen in the outer northern suburbs. In details not publicly released, the prospective officer has since been charged with two counts of unlawful sexual intercourse with an underage youth. If convicted, she faces up to 15 years in jail. The cadet, who is banned from work, was granted police bail. She has suspended on full taxpayer-funded pay, senior police revealed. Northern District's detectives allege the cadet, who was studying at Fort Largs Police Academy in Adelaide's northwest, had illegal sex at least twice in June with a boy who was aged younger than 17. Court records that state police had alleged the crimes occurred at Manaparo. Under a state law, a person must be aged 17 or older to consent to sexual activity. Despite a police employee being charged, the force failed to announce details until the advertiser asked questions, unlike other cases in which the public are proactively told. It's understood a person close to the case contacted authorities, triggering an investigation. Police sources claimed electronic items, including mobile phones, were seized. It is further claimed investigators uncovered separate drug allegations involving other cadets, but a police spokesman said the claims were without foundation. The cadet who had not yet graduated has yet to plead to the charges of unlawful sexual intercourse with a person aged under 17. She appeared in Elizabeth Magistrates Court on July the 20th, records show, and she was remanded on continuing bail to reappear in the Adelaide Magistrates Court in October. Under South Australian law, the teenager's identity will stay secret as the alleged victims of a sexual offence are awarded a lifetime anonymity. In response to inquiries, a police spokesman revealed the cadet's charges. A female police cadet has been charged with unlawful sexual intercourse following an investigation by Northern District Police, he said in a statement. The cadet has been suspended with pay. As the matter is before the courts, no further comment will be made. He said there was no exemption required from the police commissioner, Grant Stevens, who is believed to have been briefed on the case for publication. Mr. Stevens, or a delegate, can only authorise disclosures under the controversial laws that have come under fire for their secrecy positions. Asked about separate allegations involving other cadets, he replied, "The remainder of the allegations have been made relating to other trainees, while without foundation." A woman at the family home said Miss Richardson was away and her lawyer, Steve and I, last night declined to comment. If this or any other articles from today's program causes you or anyone you know of distress, call 1-800-RESPECT on 1-800-737-732 or Lifeline 131114. That was on pages 1 and 2, Sex Charge for Cadet Cop.
5: And we continue with an item on page 2 with the headline, More Tax for Tech Giants That Dodge Deals, written by Ellen Ransley. Tech giants that don't strike deals directly with Australian news companies will be taxed at a higher rate when a landmark policy comes into effect. The long-awaited news media bargaining incentive will pass the Parliament on Thursday, but last-minute amendments will mean companies such as Google and Meta will be taxed 2.75% of their digital advertising revenue if they don't strike deals with 8 news companies. Labor's original proposal was to levy a 2.25% charge rate on all revenue, but it was watered that down to 2.5% of just digital revenue. News companies, including News Corp, publisher of the Advertiser, had warned the charges could lead to widespread job losses across the industry, even though the law is aimed at making journalism viable. Assistant Treasurer Daniel Molyneux said the higher rate is a good outcome for Australian media. What we have here is a very balanced package, one that is sensible when it comes to the way in which we charge big tech, but also that charges at an appropriate rate for Australia's media, he said. I'm confident that we will have the support of both the opposition and the Greens in this package. The reforms passed the House of Representatives on Wednesday and will go through to the Senate on Thursday with the support of the Parliament. Under further changes agreed to with the coalition, tech giants will have to strike deals with 8 news outlets, up from the original 4, then change to 6. That's from page 2 with the headline, More Tax for Tech Giants That Dodge Deals.
4: And now from page 3, Telecast Exposed My Tackle. Ex-Crows star Henderson sues the AFL for $1.2 million for showing genitals. This article by Lucy Rutherford and Sean Fuster. Former Adelaide Crow footballer is suing the AFL and Fox Sports for $1.2 million after he claims his genitals were aired on live television. Ricky John Henderson, 37, was playing for the Adelaide Football Club at the time when he alleges his human dignity was violated as a result of the broadcast. Mr. Henderson has lodged a lawsuit in the South Australian District Court alleging the incident was a breach of confidence, an invasion of privacy and negligent. He is claiming $1,213,867 in damages as a result. The incident occurred on April 6, 2013, while Mr. Henderson was in the kicking room, which is reserved for exclusive use of the Adelaide Crows. In court documents cited by the Advertiser, Henderson alleges that during half-time he stepped away from the player group to adjust his shorts and undergarments, which involved pulling down his shorts and athletic support garment and exposing his genitals. Unbeknown to him, the fixed camera in the kicking room captured footage of this incident, the document states. The footage was broadcast live on television to subscribers of the Fox Footy channel. Mr. Henderson alleged the broadcast received significant coverage across media and social media, Much of it remains online and can be viewed with a simple search. He said the AFL and Fox Footy invaded his privacy and violated his human dignity. Mr. Henderson said he only became aware of the damage to his mental health in October 2024 when his wife informed him of the contents of his own psychological report. The report, compiled in April 2024, said Henderson had an acute stress disorder and chronic post-traumatic stress disorder. In their statement of defence, the AFL and Mr. Henderson knew or ought to have known that there were cameras in the kicking room. Pulling down his shorts and undergarments, exposing his genitals in the kicking room, while the presence of cameras were known or ought to have been known, was a risk in the circumstances, would have been obvious to a reasonable person, he said. The AFL said that there should be no damages awarded. As a result, if Mr. Henderson had suffered any psychological injury, it was not due to that broadcast. In their defence statement, Fox Sports said the kicking room was a publicly attended warm-up area. He said all players were on notice that the camera was in the room, which was entirely separate and distinct from change rooms, which are private. Fox Sport also said Mr. Henderson was playing his 44th game that day and had used the kicking room on at least two prior occasions. They denied that they had any power or ability to prevent the footage being broadcast. Henderson's had a 12-year career spanning 159 games for the Adelaide Football Club and later the Hawthorn Football Club. The case returns to court later this month. From page 3, Telecast exposed my tackle.
5: And we go now to page 3 with the headline, Thirsty Dads Keeping Up with the Curls, written by Ruby Stewart. Proud dad Hayden Kanasaskis has united fathers in their pursuit of becoming better hairstylists for their daughters. The 32-year-old started Braid and Bond in April, running sessions at local pubs for dads to come and learn the trick to the perfect ponytail, braid and even bun. I've got a 2.5-year-old little girl, Indy, and I love her to bits, said Mr. Kanasaskis, who works in the solar industry. I've always wanted to be present in her life and show her that I want to be part of the things that she is doing, and that includes getting her ready. I found that hairstyling was a skill set lacking for dads, so I wanted to help show other people and other dads that it's okay to have a crack and have a go at doing their daughter's hair. The interactive social events are run by experienced hairdressers with participants able to practice like professionals using mannequin heads. It's a very fun and relaxed hands-on workshop, Mr. Kanasaskis said. We go through prep work, how to detangle hair, then go through sectioning tips and techniques to do things such as ponytails and pigtails. The people that do come to the sessions get to go home with a workbook that's got everything we go through. The sessions provide dads of all ages to socialise over braiding and a beer. It's so important to have fun. A welcoming environment where dads feel safe to be vulnerable and have a crack at something they don't have much of an idea about, Mr. Kanasaskis said. And that's from page 3, Thirsty Dads Keeping Up with the Curls.
4: And it's coming up to 12 minutes to 8, and we have the previous article from page 3 in relation to the Crows footballer. If that or any articles from today's program causes you or anyone you know distress, call 1-800-RESPECT on 1-800-737-732 or Lifeline 131114. Now we continue on with page 7. Moisten Devastated urges vigilance for women. Governor-General Sam Moisten has revealed it is devastating for the women of the Swans and shocked and troubled by the Pullman East Hotel sexual assault allegations linked to now banned player Isaac Heaney, Chad Warner, Riley Bryce, James Jordan and Nick Blakely. Miss Moisten, a former Swans board member and the first female AFL commissioner on Wednesday, said she hoped the women at the centre of the claim were very well supported and that the alleged incident was a reminder never take for granted the need for constant vigilance and respectful treatment of women everywhere, across clubs, the AFL, sport and the community general. Ms. Moisten said, I was shocked and troubled by the allegations of a sexual assault against Swan players stemming from the weekend in Melbourne. The most important thing in moments like this is to fully accept responsibility, be accountable and take appropriate action. My thoughts remain with the alleged sexual assault victim and I hope she is very well supported. I'm also devastated for the women of the Swans. whether they are players, staff, fans and everyone involved in the club, women across the industry who have been hurt by this incident. She said Australia had appalling statistics when it came to domestic and sexual violence against women. Meanwhile, Swans CEO Matthew Pavlich said the club's AFLW side was deeply disappointed. We have met with them a number of times. We continue to work closely with them because they've got a big game to prepare for on Sunday, he said. Social Services Minister Tanya Plibersek said on social media that suspending the players was an important step. I know a lot of women and girls across the country are feeling exhausted right now because of the work leading up to these conversations and absorbing the backlash often falls on them, she said. And if this or any other articles from today's program causes you or anyone you know of distress, call 1-800-RESPECT, 1-800-737-732 or Lifeline 131114. And that was from page 7, Moisten Devastated Urges Vigilance for Women.
5: And we go now to page 8 with the headline, Locked Up When Care Was Needed, Buddha 12 Then Died in Bin, written by Dasha Havrilenko. A 12-year-old boy was locked up in an Adelaide youth detention centre simply because he didn't want to go home, a coronial inquest has heard, raising questions about why the Department of Child Protections failed to step in. Buddha Spencer, as his family has requested he be known, died after falling asleep inside a Port Lincoln industrial bin that was emptied into a garbage truck on May 11, 2021. Now a coronial inquest is examining whether government agencies failed to properly protect the vulnerable boy in the weeks preceding the tragedy. Giving evidence on Wednesday, Senior Constable First Class Michael Hart, who acted as police prosecutor during several of the boys' court appearances, detailed a crucial April 23, 2021 hearing when the then 12-year-old declined to apply for bail. Senior Constable Hart told the court it was an alarming decision given Buddha Spencer's tender age, low cognitive level and poor understanding of the justice system. Crucially, he testified that the boy's refusal pointed to a deeper crisis in his home life. Somebody's not wanting to return home can have many different forms. It can be because they are made to go to bed at a certain time, made to go to school, made to wash, made to comply with the rules of the house, Senior Constable Hart said. There are many times children refuse to go home for other reasons, but that was not the case here. Consequently, the 12-year-old was remanded and flown to the Kulana Tapa Youth Detention Facility in Cavan for nearly a week. The decision drew bewilderment from Deputy State Coroner Naomi Karuhu. We have a situation with a 12-year-old Aboriginal boy. It is also alleged that he's committed some serious offences, Deputy Coroner Karuhu said. And he said the basis for which he is not applying for bail is that he doesn't want to return to his mother. And in that instance, further than having someone come down to speak with him from child protection, he is sent to detention in Adelaide. I find that extraordinary. Senior Constable Hart agreed with the coroner's assessment, testifying that police had no objection to him being granted bail. He also clarified that the presiding magistrate also shared grave concerns for Buddha Spencer's welfare. However, after spending several days in youth detention, Buddha Spencer changed his mind and expressed a desire to return home. Upon being granted bail on April the 28th with supervision conditions in place, the magistrate's order for a welfare assessment report was revoked. Buddha Spencer was released back into the community just 13 days before the bin tragedy. And that's from page 8 with the headline, Locked Up When Care Was Needed. And again, if this or any other articles from today's program causes you or anyone you know distress, call 1-800-RESPECT. That's 1-800-737-732 or Lifeline on 13 11 14.
4: And it's coming up to 8:05, and we continue on page 8. Kyrgios banned after a test for cocaine. This article by Callum Dick. Australian tennis star Nick Kyrgios could face a ban from the sports up to 4 years after publicly admitting to cocaine use following a positive drug test at the ATP 250 event in Spain in June. The 31-year-old was provisionally suspended by the International Tennis Integrity Association, effective on August 4th, after a sample he provided on June 22 was found to include residue of cocaine. In a statement posted to social media last night, Kyrgios said he had made a huge mistake and I take full responsibility for it, adding that his recent injury troubles had taken a huge toll and that he had at times felt helpless and alone. I want to you to hear this from me first, he wrote on Instagram. I recently failed a drug test and after testing positive for cocaine. I made a huge mistake and I take full responsibility. I'm sorry to my fans, my family, my sponsors and anyone close to me. Above all, I'm sorry to the kids who follow me. I know the example this sets and I'm deeply disappointed in myself. I'm not going to make any excuses, but I want to give some context about where I've been. The last couple of years of injuries have taken a huge toll on me, both physically and mentally. My body hasn't been able to do what my mind expects it to do, and coming to terms near the end of my career has been harder than I ever imagined. Kyrgios said it had been a wake-up call. Under World Anti-Doping Agency's WADA guidelines, if an athlete tests positive, they can be banned for up to 4 years. While a provisional suspension is in place, he will not be allowed to play, coach or attend events organised or sanctioned by World Tennis, ATP, WTA, Grand Slams or National Associations. He has the right to appeal the suspension, but as of the last night, he had not formed of the ITA an intent to appeal. From page 8, Kyrgios banned after test for cocaine.
5: And we go now to page 18 with the headline, Girl Bitten in Horror Attack. Man has Egyptian God delusion, to subheading. Written by Sean Fuster. A former CFS volunteer shown mercy over a violent carjacking abused that freedom by hitting, licking the face of and sexually assaulting a terrified 5-year-old girl, a court has been told. The district court was told Christopher Lachlan Magumba Harvey attacked the girl's family when they tried to stop his brazen daylight assault at a public transport hub. Harvey, it heard, then followed the family into nearby shops and fought security guards to get to them, convinced he was about to be reincarnated into an Egyptian god. On Wednesday, Judge Michael Durant said the incident was fuelled by Harvey's schizophrenia, the same illness that sparked his 2020 carjacking. Judge Durant said while Harvey's illness meant he was not criminally liable for either incident, it did mean he needed to be held in a secure mental health facility. It said it also meant Harvey's release into the community for the carjacking had to be cancelled. You have schizophrenia with a delusional belief that you are to be reincarnated and ascend to become an Egyptian god existing in another reality, Judge Durant said. You may appear at times stable and free from symptoms, and that may be followed by rapid deterioration and changes in behaviour. Your risk to others is therefore difficult to predict. Your prognosis is poor, and protection of the community remains important. You must be committed to detention. At Tali in 2020, affected by his illness and giving a creepy clown laugh, Harvey chased a couple and their child down the road at 150 kilometres per hour. He rammed them off the road, choked the man and hit the woman as she tried to remove the baby from their car that Harvey then stole. Harvey was found not guilty by reason of mental incompetence and received a limiting term, a period under mental health supervision equal to a prison sentence of 6 years. He was allowed to serve that period in the community on Wednesday. Judge Durant said that allowed his actions at the Modbury Interchange to occur on November the 16th, 2024. You grabbed your first victim, who was 5, kissing, licking and biting at her face and pulling at her clothes, he said. During the ensuing struggle, you bit your second victim's finger and swung a punch at the third victim, who fell and sustained a wrist fracture. Judge Durant said the family suffered post-traumatic stress and nightmares. He imposed an additional 5-year limiting term backdated to the day of the incident. And that's from page 18, Girl Bitten in Horror Attack. Man has Egyptian God delusion.
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0: Bak.
1: Good morning, Darlene Jean Wang with ABC News. Internal Northern Territory police data has revealed a surge in the number of young people in custody during the Country Liberal Party government's first year in power. Matt Garrick reports.
2: The number of individual youths taken into custody rose to 503 between March and September 2025, up more than 100 on the 6 months prior. The data was released to the ABC following a months-long Freedom of Information bid. Victorian Senator Lydia Thorpe says it isn't surprising, considering laws brought in by the current NT government.
3: It was always going to go up when you're lowering the age of legal responsibility and you're locking up 10-year-old children.
2: An NT government spokesperson says its law reforms support its commitment to reducing crime for Territorians.
1: The Federal Minister for Indigenous Australians has paid tribute to an outgoing Aboriginal leader in the Northern Territory. Arnhem Land's member for Moorka, Yingiya Gulyala, has resigned, citing health issues and anti-government policies amounting to a slow genocide of Aboriginal people. The NT government has wished him well, but did not address his criticisms. NT Senator Malindiri McCarthy says his leadership will be missed.
4: I believe he'll leave a huge gap. He is well respected both in the Yolngu and Balanda communities, but it has been tough and he's expressed that view over many times recently.
1: Several CLP backbenchers are proposing amendments to their own party's voluntary assisted dying bill days ahead of a conscience vote on the matter next week in NT Parliament. While the government has the numbers to legalise the practice, CLP backbenchers such as Tansel Rahman and Laurie Zio want the 12-month prognosis period removed and a gag clause on doctors initiating conversations about VAD removed. Ms Zio says more and more MLAs are proposing amendments as the date draws closer, but it is unclear whether any will be successful.
5: There's never any confidence. People will come to the table on that day and decide on the day, given it is a conscience vote. I'm hoping that people will come to the table on these specific two amendments, but there's no guarantee at all as to what will happen.
1: Gaming platform Roblox says it's improving measures to protect children from grooming after it was put on notice by the eSafety Commissioner. Isabella Tolhurst reports.
6: Earlier this year, Australia's online safety regulator identified gaps in Roblox's safety systems, which put the 1.7 million Australian children on the platform at risk of sexual exploitation and abuse. Roblox committed to improving safety by preventing adults from contacting unknown children, making child accounts private by default, and bringing in an independent auditor to assess how effective its safety measures are. The platform has 3 months to implement the changes, or the eSafety Commissioner could take them to court. Roblox says it's rolling out industry-leading safety features, including the introduction of Roblox Kids.
1: An expert in labour migration says Australia now lags behind some Gulf states in basic protections for migrant workers. Pacific and East Timorese workers are under the Pacific Australian Labour Mobility Program remain tied to approved employers. Matt Withers from the Australian National University says that limits the workers' ability to move elsewhere if relationships break down.
7: In Qatar and across the Persian Gulf, workers there now have rights to change employers of their own volition. And in this sense, Australia lags quite dramatically behind in offering basic protections for Pacific and Timorese guest workers.
1: An Alice Springs actor who is performing a one-woman show about the emergency birth of one of her babies this weekend says the piece is a tribute to healthcare workers and families navigating the neonative intensive care unit. Jack Marriott's raw autobiographical piece called Free Fall tells the story of how her second twin, Clover, was born without a heartbeat and airlifted to hospital in Adelaide. She says devising the theatre show was cathartic and helped her process the traumatic experience.
8: It's a love letter to midwives and an homage to my NICU families. This medical team of paediatricians, midwives, they saved Clover's life. They administered an 11-minute resuscitation. I was under general anaesthetic, so I didn't hear it, but my spirit and soul were there.
1: And in the weather at the moment, Darwin, it's 22 degrees. Humidity is at 82%, reaching a top of

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3: And just continuing on the weather forecast for both Adelaide and Darwin from the 8 o'clock news, today we're expecting top of 16 after a minimum of 12. On Friday, we're expecting minimum of 11, maximum of 14, cloudy. Saturday, minimum of 8, maximum of 16, cloudy. Sunday, minimum of 9, 19, maximum. Monday, minimum of 11, maximum of 18. And Tuesday, minimum of 6, maximum of 16. For Darwin, currently it's 23 degrees, expecting a top there of 32 degrees. And Friday, minimum of 23, 32 top. Saturday, minimum of 22, maximum of 32. Sunday, 23, maximum of 32. Monday, 23, maximum of 31. And Tuesday, 23 and maximum of 33. All days, of course, in Darwin for this foreseeable future is sunny. And we go to the traffic report now. We've got one entry only at this stage on the north-south motorway on southbound near the viaduct. There's a 5 to 7 minute delay with traffic for some unknown reason. So if you can avoid that, but I know there's not many alternatives, so just be aware of that. We go to Brian for the next article. Thanks, Brian.
4: Thank you, John. We go to page 9 with the headline, My Racism Hell at Prince's. Man 24 claims he was abused at PAC and Old Scholars Footy, written by Sashi Boutoutis. A former student at an elite Adelaide private school has claimed how he was racially abused by his classmates from day one and that it continued during his time at the Old Scholars Football Club. Mickey Drogamuller told Prince Alfred Old Collegians Football Club at the end of 2025 after he claimed he was repeatedly called a monkey and told his skin was gross and disgusting. Leadership officials at the club say they have offered support and the school's headmaster denied staff were aware of the allegations until inquiries were made by the advertiser. Mr. Drogamuller, 24, who left Ethiopia as a child, attended Prince Alfred College from year 5 to year 12, where he says he faced racial abuse from day one. It's just something I had to put up with, really, and the teachers knew about it. They had heard it, he said. I was called anything the kids felt acceptable. When he graduated high school in 2019, Mr. Drogamuller thought it would be very different playing for Prince Alfred Old Collegians Football Club a year later. It was a very high-level footy, and that's what I wanted to play, he said. The abuse intensified, Mr. Drogamuller recalled, after June 30, 2025, following the trade deadline when they knew I couldn't leave the club, he said. Overnight, it seemed like they switched and they started using all the worst things they could against me. It was just like in year five. Mr. Drogamuller recalled being told his skin was gross and disgusting and repeatedly called a monkey. They kept saying I looked like a monkey and they just wouldn't stop, he said. I just wanted some consequence to what they were doing as so they would stop. Prince Alfred Old Collegians Football Club chairman Tim Hall said the club had offered the player our support. Given the serious nature of the allegations, we provided access to our confidential players assistance program and proactively outlined to him the formal grievance process for players in our league, Mr. Hall said. The club remains open and available to meet with the players to discuss his concerns. Prince Alfred College headmaster David Roberts said a staff member would contact the former student to offer support and better understand his concerns. We are committed to the care and well-being of our current and former students, he said. Neither Mr. Hall nor Mr. Roberts is accused of any involvement or wrongdoing. As from page 9, My Racism Hell at Prince's.
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0: today when a one-off Daffodil Day promotion will see 40 limited edition bike deliveries of daffodils across the city. The one-day event marks 40 years of Cancer Council's South Australian Daffodils Day fundraiser. The pop-up flower shop will open at 8 a.m. today on Daffodil Day for orders for the cheerful, colourful bike deliveries across the CBD. Alongside its traditional daffodil stores across the state, city workers and visitors will be able to visit the shop, Dilly Dally Daffodil Shop, across from Gawler Place Canopy in Rundle Mall, to order executive bunches with same-day delivery, with straight to a loved one, colleague store, or bike courier in the CBD. Since it began 40 years ago, Daffodil Day has become one of the most South Australia's most recognisable fundraising events, with the daffodils the first flower to bloom after winter, symbolising hope for people that are impacted by cancer. Every dollar raised helps fund Cancer Council South Australia life-saving research. Cancer Council fundraising and engagement manager Paul Morton said, "For 40 years, Daffodil Day has been a symbol of hope for all South Australians impacted by cancer. This year, we're inviting the community to help support the next 40 years of cancer research breakthroughs by sending a bunch of daffodils to a loved one via our exclusive bike delivery service, or buying a bunch for themselves, making a donation, or taking a cold plunge as part of a Daffodil Day dip. 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And if you go to cdaffodilday.com.au." That was from page 9, Pedal Power to Beat Cancer.
1: And we move now to page 11 with the headline, "Texas Hot Tip for a Comeback," written by Jacinta Round. They say everything old becomes new again, and the latest trend resurgence proving this point is Adelaide Barbers noticing a rise in requests for frosted tips inspired by sporting legends. The boy band-esque hairstyle, synonymous with the 1990s and 2000s, has over the years been recognisably worn by Justin Timberlake in his NSYNC days, and closer to home, the likes of Shane Warne and Taylor Walker. News of the long-standing Adelaide Crows great's retirement this week produced a surge in nostalgia for his career that saw photos from his time with the team resurface. Images from each of his 19 seasons, compiled by the advertiser, several captured a teenage Walker rocking frosted tips, contrasting his dark locks circa 2009. More than a decade later, Attaboy in Henley Beach is one salon that has seen a rise in clients requesting the look over the past year. Attaboy hairdresser and barber Tom Wynn, 31, told the advertiser he had recently recreated the 90s grungy frosted tip look for many young men, and that a full head bleach was also a popular request. "Often the full bleach is the way to go, then get the regrowth look a few weeks later," he said. Mr. Wynn, a hairdresser since he was 17, said the hype of the trend was driven by the biggest names in sport at any given time. "Young people want whatever haircut that football player who is in the grand final has, or that World Cup soccer player," he said. Several soccer stars rocked the look during the World Cup, including Spain's Nico Williams and Curacao's Tahith Chong. Mr. Wynn said he cut and bleached Finnish Formula driver Valtteri Bottas' hair at the Attaboy salon in 2024, sparking a huge rise in requests from clients to recreate the style. "Bleached hair, mullets and mows are forever ingrained in Aussie culture," he said. And that's from page 11, headline, "Texas Hot Tip for a Comeback."
0: Coming up to 15 minutes past 8, and we go to page 1 and then followed by page 11. "Carbon credits to tax us." This article by John Rolfe. Aussies face another hip pocket hit at the Bowser when they fly under a sweeping carbon tax being cooked up by the Climate Change Minister, Chris Bowen. A consultation paper reveals the government is exploring a carbon credit trading system to discourage consumers, farmers, miners, airlines and trucking companies from using diesel, petrol and jet fuel. Under a section titled Impact of Fuel Costs, The document states that the modelled approaches would be expected to increase compliant costs for obligations entities to varying degrees as they transition towards a low-carbon liquid fuels and other eligible compliance pathways. The paper goes on to say that the federal government has estimated the financial impact on key sectors, but won't reveal the details because exact settings remain subject to consultation. The proposed system will cover more than 90% of Australia's transport fuel use, and there is no opting out. It is likely that obligated entities would pass on their extra costs to consumers. Critics say that the plans have hallmarked of a Gillard-era emissions trading scheme, which is widely viewed as having cost Labor the 2013 federal election. This is a carbon tax on the entire fuel supply chain, said the opposition transport spokeswoman, Bridget McKenzie. They're not telling us how much fuel will increase, but this paper does not make it clear that it is the end user who will end up paying. This is a carbon tax of fuel hidden in plain sight. The consultation paper states that initially the government intends to impose volume-based targets for low-carbon fuels such as biodiesel and ethanol, but from 2035 to increase certainty about the emissions reduction strategies, that would be a switch to carbon intensity goals and a credit trading system. The departmental document said that learnings have been taken from overseas. It is understood the department looked at the European Union's emission trading scheme research and has suggested the ETS push up airfares by as much as 18%. Airfares are crazy town if you start doing this stuff, the national Miss McKenzie said. However, the Albanese government has said the impact on ticket prices in the EU was very small. Mineral Council of Australia Chief Executive Tanya Constable said any transition to the low-carbon liquid fuels should be voluntary. Australian Trucking Association CEO Matt Munro said the carbon intensity standard and credit trading system could provide more flexibility than a volume-based target. Mr. Bowen's office did not respond to questions about costs for consumers and businesses on Wednesday. From pages 1 and 11, carbon credits to tax us.
1: We move now to page 14 with the headline, Vet Minister Under Fire. Even Labor MPs are getting sick of Veterans Affairs bungling, written by Jessica Wang. Labor MPs have privately voiced concerns over the performance of Minister for Veterans Affairs, Matt Keogh, after the Coalition called for him to be dumped from the role. Anthony Albanese was forced to defend Mr. Keogh's future in the portfolio after the Western Australian MP was grilled in question time on Wednesday over the proposed $5,000 cap on allied health services. Mr. Keogh has faced further controversy after he backflipped on a meeting with veterans advocates before he was accused of not shaking their hands and rolling his eyes at the group, an allegation he denies. Privately, one Labor MP who requested anonymity to speak freely said dismissing the meeting was another where he hasn't met with stakeholders and should have. They referenced the funding debacle where he was forced into reinstating funding to allow posthumous Victoria Crosses winners' parents Doug and Kay Baird's parents to travel to schools and community groups to share their son's legacy. People deserve to be heard. That's what we get paid for, they said. While they and a number of other MPs said the proposed $5,000 cap was reasonable and would prevent overprescribing of treatment, they conceded the party could have explained it better. Other MPs defended Mr. Keogh, saying he had been given a difficult portfolio and said discussion on the cap with veterans in the community had been well received. In the Senate, Jackie Lambie, who fought Department of Veterans Affairs to access health care or injuries sustained in the Army, delivered an emotional, tear-filled speech and demanded Mr. Albanese drop that bloody cap. She said the cap was a callous disregard for veterans' health and well-being and described it as a hammer blow to the 7% of us veterans like me that have ongoing chronic issues for our service. I'm begging you, Prime Minister, drop the bloody cap, she said. Veterans have had enough. Leave us alone. Responding to her speech, Labor Senator Dorinda Cox said concerns behind the cap must be heard. However, she refused claims that the policy was a hard cap on care. Although she said Labor had a good record on supporting veterans, no government should use this broader record to dismiss a veteran who sees the system is still failing them. Asked by Coalition leader Angus Taylor why he should not sack the incompetent and disrespectful minister, Mr. Albanese said, "I have every confidence in him." And that's from page 14 with the headline, Vet Minister Under Fire.
0: Coming up to 21 minutes past 8 and we go to page 17. Politicians like to listen and then they do nothing to help. This article by Patrick Carlin. Jersey cows tremble on the wobbly legs as they stand for the first time. Lloyd Ackers spots a bobbin mum who needs help. He hauls the new calf, glistening and narrow, from its mother, wipes placenta fluid from his pants, then walks over to chat about farming. Lloyd's great-grandfather, Zachariah, started farming here more than 110 years ago. Zachariah grew fruit, as many farmers do, near the Tallygarupna, a tiny town in a one-nation heartland of Victorian food bowl near the New South Wales border. Lloyd, along with his father, Jeff, helps milk about 950 Jersey and Friesian cows each morning and night. He declared at 10 that he would take over the farm one day. He has since announced that he would employ emerging technologies such as robots to grow the business. First, the Year 10 student, a keen AFL footy player and proud owner of an award-winning Showbirds, plans to study agricultural science. Younger sister Olivia attracted international fame when she received the last purported letter sent by Queen Elizabeth in 2022. "It's all I've ever known since I was little," he explained. "We don't do it because we have to. We do it because we love it." Mum Nat wonders at the technology advances ahead, nodding to the collars on the Acker cows, which act like cow Fitbits. Irrigation and the continuing squeeze on water availability is a massive issue, taking in a talking point for government policies which are often perceived to overlook farmers' needs. "We've had plenty of politicians come to our farms over the years," she said. "They come with an agenda, they stand in your paddock and they listen to you for an hour and then they hop in their car and go." And that was from page 17. Politicians like to listen and then they do nothing to help.
1: And the time is approaching 8:23. We move now to page 16 with the headline at the back of Beyond, Medics Here, Call of the Wild, written by Matthew Benz. Making life or death decisions thousands of miles from the nearest hospital or help is the biggest challenge for medics when they join the Royal Flying Doctor Service. A $15 million boost from the New South Wales government will go towards that training, including of five new British doctors who have just joined. Partners Matt Fawkes and Naomi Hines worked in hospitals in London before jetting straight into Dubbo, New South Wales, to begin their training. "We wanted to come on an adventure and see a different part of that world," Ms. Hines said of their year-long stint with the RFDS. Mr. Fawkes said the challenge of working as a doctor in remote locations was different to any kind of medicine at home. "It will teach us a lot of soft skills, such as quick decision-making, that you do not necessarily learn in a hospital," he said. One of their trainers is retrieval doctor Jonathan Storer from Canada, who has been with the RFDS for 6 years. He said the new doctor's first 4 weeks were about teaching them what to expect when they went to a medical emergency in the bush. "In the outback, you need to be able to do multiple interventions all at once while making multiple logistical decisions, such as where to take the patient, how long it will take, and what the weather and range of the plane can do," he said. "They are making all these decisions with the help of a nurse, but no other backup, and without extra kit or an extra pair of hands. We want them to know what to expect when the plane lands on a dirt strip in a small community in the bush." Flight nurse Karen Barlow retires this year after 27 years and many adventures. "You have to improvise," she said. "In Walgett, we got a pregnant woman out onto the plane, only for her to say her waters had been broken. We delivered the baby in the plane on the tarmac without even taking off." And this masthead is a proud part of the RFDS. And that's from page 16, at the back of Beyond, Medics Hear Call of the Wild.
0: And now from page 18, New Year's Eve bash, smash and trash. Forget counting with a glass of champagne. Adelaide is set to ring in 2027 with a 6 and a 4 and a whole lot of dancing. Aussie electronic duo The Presets will be heading to Adelaide Strikers' New Year's Eve clash against Melbourne Stars at Adelaide Oval on December 31. The pair, known for hits including My People, Talk Like That, Martini, This Boy's in Love, will perform immediately after the match before heading upstairs towards Lindsay Head for their separated ticketed post-match bash. Asked and with the venue overlooking the River Torrens, fans will have a prime view of Adelaide New Year's fireworks as the Presets take over the DJ decks. More than 40,000 fans packed the Adelaide Oval for last year's game. Striker battler Mackenzie Harvey said the players love the future and we have the best fans in Australia, so we can't wait to put on a show for them. And this was from page 18, New Year's Eve bash, smash and trash. It's coming up to 27 minutes past 8. We'll go for a short break and be back with more articles, including world, business and sport news after that break.
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0: And it's coming up to 28 minutes past 8, and the last of our traffic, Adelaide traffic reports. On the north-south motorway, southbound near the viaduct, we have a several-minute delay there due to unknown reasons, so just one to avoid if you can. And at Largs Bay, we have a report of a vehicle accident on Military Road at Largs Bay. And we go to Brian. Thanks, Brian.
1: Thank you, John. We move now to world news. We go to page 19. And an attributed article with the headline, Beard Among the Beards, kept ZZ on top. Frank Beard, the longtime drummer of American rock blues band ZZ Top, has died at the age of 77. Beard, whose beats carried hits like LaGrange and Sharp Dressed Man, had stepped back from touring last year after suffering unspecified health issues. ZZ Top's lead singer, Billy Gibbons, paid tribute to Beard as a great friend and collaborator. The world lost one of the most naturally innovative drummers and a great and true son of Texas. His signature backbeat was key to keeping ZZ on top, Gibbons said in a statement. The band, of which he was part for six decades, is going to keep on keeping on as he had wished. Beard, the only member of ZZ Top not to wear a beard, was in hospice care when he died at his Texas ranch. That's page 19 with the headline, Beard Among the Beards kept ZZ on top.
0: And now from page 19 also, Meta acted like drug pushers to hook the kids. This article, unattributed article from Oakland, USA. Meta knowingly hooked and exploited a generation of children, a US federal court has heard, in a trial against the social media giant on charges that it deliberately made Instagram and Facebook addictive to young users. In what many experts have called social media big tobacco moment, a coalition of US states is asking that Meta be penalized by about $200 billion for designing products addictive to children. California, Colorado, Kentucky, and New Jersey are leading a case brought by a total of 29 states, which are intervening where Congress failed to act. Colorado Attorney General Phil Weiser said at a press conference on Tuesday after the opening day of the trial in Oakland. Mr. Weiser noted that, like the landmark cases against tobacco companies from decades past, this case too involved public health, some cases marketing to kids that hurt kids. During opening statements, Californian prosecutor Megan O'Neill painted Meta's business model as one intended to hook the users, hold them for as long as they can, harvest their data, and then hide the truth from the public. Meta exploited how kids' brains work, O'Neill said. She said Meta found millions of 11 and 12-year-olds were on Instagram and did little to keep them off. Meta researched how children's brains worked, how they would react to online stimuli, the trial was told. The company tracked every interaction that young people had on its apps, Ms. O'Neill said. The jury was shown an internal email sent to Instagram's head, Adam Mosseri, that said the company's success was measured in teen time spent. Employees of the tech giant viewed Instagram as a drug and themselves as pushers, Ms. O'Neill said. Meta found the younger a child was when they started using app, the better. The more likely they are likely to remain a user, more likely to make Meta money in the long run. Meta's lawyer, Paul Schmidt, acknowledged some users had negative experience, but argued that the company had tried to come up with the tools to help them, and he said social media addiction does not exist. Before the trial begins, the company denied the allegations, insisting that it worked with parents, experts, and law enforcement to incorporate safeguards for children. Former Meta engineering director Arturo Bijar testified that during Facebook's early years, the goal was to be able to get things into the hands of the users as fast as possible, which meant that a lot of times safety or security was an afterthought. Activists, including mothers of children, so they were driven to suicide by their social media usage, rallied outside court holding banners bearing the names of lost loved ones. One mother, Laurie Scott, called out Meta founder and CEO Mark Zuckerberg and Mr. Mosseri, saying that they built one of the most powerful and richest companies in the world. But power does not excuse harm, and Mr. Zuckerberg and Mr. Mosseri are both expected to testify. This is the first federal trial in what is expected to be a tidal wave of lawsuits targeting social media companies, including TikTok, Snapchat, and YouTube. From page 19, Meta acted like a drug pusher to hook kids.
1: And continuing on page 19 with additional world news, again not attributed, with the headline, Trump denies US is talking with Iran. US President Donald Trump said no talks with Iran are underway and none are scheduled, as he posted a map showing the Strait of Hormuz as a new American territory in a fresh jibe at Tehran. Mr. Trump has been pressing his threat to claim sovereignty over the crucial energy waterway as the nearly six-month-old Iran war grinds on with little sign of resolution. His envoy and son-in-law, Jared Kushner, had said on Monday the United States and Iran were having very positive and active conversations, but the president denied that was the case. There are no talks or conversations going on or scheduled with the Islamic Republic of Iran. The naval blockade remains in full force and effect, Mr. Trump wrote on his Truth social network. The Hormuz Strait is open and operating. All water mines have been removed or detonated. US sources told AFP there have been positive discussions with the Iranians, but added that Mr. Trump had decided to wait and asked his team not to engage until Iran was ready to make a deal. Mr. Trump posted a map on Truth Social on Wednesday showing the Strait of Hormuz as new US territory. Iran has effectively shut down the choke point through which a fifth of the world's oil would usually transit. In recent weeks, there has been a lull in fighting, though later on Tuesday, the United States Arab Emirates accused Iran of firing two ballistic missiles which landed at sea, targeting marine navigation. Iran, however, denied firing a missile towards the UAE. Soon after, the UAE announced that in light of regional escalations, it was halting all trade, commercial exchanges and financial transactions with Iran. From page 19 with the headline, Trump denies US is talking with Iran.
0: It's coming up to 24 minutes to 9. We go to business and news on page 30 and continued on page 31. Breville is whizzing up sales. This article by Eli Greenblatt. Breville has beaten profit forecasts and delivered record sales as a double-digit growth in coffee and cooking, turbocharged by new markets in China, Korea and Mexico. Lifts the kitchen appliance maker backed by billionaire Solomon Liu. The $4.79 billion ASX-listed company said it is attracting new customers and exciting growth and for its appliances in markets such as China, Korea, Mexico and the Middle East, where combined sales are growing by more than 70%. China is in particular emerging as a strong and lucrative market for its coffee machines as more consumers turn to brewing coffee at home instead of buying it from cafes. A switch from a distributor to direct sales for Breville in China triggered a 7x uplift in sales. Breville also managed to outmaneuver potentially crippling hits to its profit from the US tariffs as it shifted manufacturing out of China while it was also navigating around supply chain stocks caused by the closure of the Straits of Hormuz. But war, inflation, higher interest rates and fuel prices have not diminished demand for a freshly brewed coffee at home, state-of-the-art toaster, driving Breville to record sales that are better than expected profit for 2026. On Wednesday, Breville reported a record annual review of revenue of $1.8 billion, up 6.7% as net profit rose 1.7% to $138.13 million. Sales were slightly below market expectations, although still a record, but the profit was better than expected. Earnings of $207 million were slightly higher and in line with analysts' forecasts. Breville reported a flat dividend of 19 cents a share, payable on October the 1st. Breville didn't provide any earnings guidance for 2027. From pages 30 and 31, Breville is whizzing up the sales.
1: And the time is approaching 8:38, or if you prefer, 22 minutes to 9. We go to page 30, business. KPMG axe falls on 500 workers, written by Tansy Harcourt. KPMG has begun its brutal cull of partners and staff in the wake of its audit scandal that has compelled numerous major clients to either fire or review the firm as their auditor. The firm has started conversations with 50 partners. The talk started on Wednesday and will finish on Friday. Next week, the axe will fall on its client-facing employees, with 450 expected to be shown the door. The once formidable reputation of KPMG has been battered by severe governance failures. These include misusing confidential client information to secure work, maintaining cozy ties with former partners on corporate boards, and audit partners compromising independence by accepting perks such as concert tickets from clients. The Australian business has been forced to go cap in hand to KPMG International, seeking financing to stay afloat because the revenue cliff it now faces, some on top of the record high personal borrowings accrued under former chief executive Andrew Yates. Mr. Yates, Chairman Martin Shepherd, Chief Operating Officer Eileen Hoggett, all indicators by trade, have since left the firms, along with the former head of audit Julian McPherson and audit partners Paul Rogers and Kim Laurie. In a cruel twist, KPMG will not be getting rid of any further staff in its audit team because it needs them on deck to retain clients. The tax team will also be spared redundancies. As from page 50, KPMG axe falls on 500 workers.
0: And also from page 30, this unattributed article, no $100 million and $50 million hit Lotto Corp profit. The Lottery Corporation recorded a 22% dip in profit on Wednesday for a year in which there were no $100 million and $50 million jackpots. Full year financial results posted on Wednesday show no $100 million Powerball for the first time in 5 years and no $50 million draw for the first time in 9 years. Chief Executive Wayne Pickup said this absence was once in a 45-year outcome that cost the company $350 million in lost revenue. He said that the $100 million and $50 million Powerballs weren't run because jackpot outcomes are variable, but even out over time. For the year, Lottery Corp revenue declined 2.7% to $3.58 billion. After-tax profits were slashed 22.1% to $284.6 million. The revenue losses from the no large Powerballs were partly offset by a price hike for Powerball tickets in November. A 40-year extension of the lottery license with Victoria this year also boosted the business outlook. Shareholders get a total of ordinary dividends of 16 cents per share, fully franked. That was from page 30. No $100 million and $50 million hit Lottery Corp profit.
1: We move now to sport, and first attention is from back page, page 48, and moving on to page 44. The two headlines, Stick With Me, Zach, and Mitch Hopes His New Deal Will Sway Zach to Stay, written by Matt Turner. Port Adelaide star Mitch Georgiadis hopes his decision to re-sign will help Zach Butters stay. Georgiadis and housemate Butters have discussed their contract situations this year amid significant interest from rival clubs, and the high-flying forward has ultimately opted to remain at Alberton. The Western Australian felt the time was right to extend his deal, which ran through 2027, by another two seasons, ensuring he would avoid the constant speculation that had followed free agent Butters this year. Asked what his advice he had given to his close friend, Georgiadis said, "To take it all in parts of the decision, I'm trying to get him to stick around, but he'll make his own decision. I'd like to think it, the re-signing, will help if we're good mates, but there's a lot of parts into the decision that he's got to consider. I'll give him a little nudge tonight on the couch. It'll play out over the next couple of weeks or whenever it happens." Taken at pick 18 in the 2019 National Draft, Georgiadis has become the Power's spearhead over the past three seasons, kicking 44, 58 and 46 goals. The 24-year-old was runner-up to Butters in Port's best and fairest last campaign. Georgiadis acknowledged Geelong, one of Butters' suitors, was among the clubs that reached out to him as manager, but he was excited to remain with the Power. His signature is a major boost for Port, which sits 15th on the ladder with a 6-16 record ahead of its last game. Throughout the season, the discussions grew more and more, and it got to a point where all the cards were on the table, Georgiadis said. "I really feel a part of this club. It's almost like my family, and I'm really settled in Adelaide. This year hasn't gone to plan as a club, but you can take a lot of positives out of it with the coaching in Josh's Carr's first year, the players. If you look at the core of our group, there's a lot of younger players, even our captain, Connor Rosie, and Jason, Horn Francis. I'm very confident where this group can go," Georgiadis, who has kicked 213 goals from 112 games for this year, has booted as many behinds as goals this year. He was confident his accuracy would improve. "I feel like I've probably been playing my best football, but haven't converted that," he said. "It's a challenge for me, a combination of my kicking and where I'm having some shots from. We work so closely on it, and I've got really strong routine, but really it hasn't worked quite so well this season." He said beating last place Essendon at Marvel Stadium on Sunday was important so the Power could propel into the off-season rather than be limping towards it. And that's from the headlines, Stick With Me, Zach.
0: And now from page 39, Hills Eyes Historic $100,000 Slot Race. This article by Tyler Mund. Port Pirie will host South Australia's first slot race with 20 horses to complete for a spot in the Radiant Ahana Showdown worth $100,000. Two heats of 10 runners will be held on October the 10th at the Port Pirie Harness Racing Club, with the top five in each heat progressing to the final on the same night. A $16,000 consolation race will also be held for the remaining place getters. While slot races are prominently fixtures interstate, headlined by a $20 million Everest at Randwick, the Radiant, 1,609 metres, will be South Australia's first slot rate across the thoroughbred harness or greyhound racing. It presents a huge opportunity for local participants, such as a trainer driver, Samantha Hill, a rising star of the sport, who will prepare one of the 20 runners. We just don't get to raise that kind of money in the state, said Hill, who made her driving debut in 2018. It's not uncommon elsewhere, but I've never been in a race worth that much. Slots in the Radiant could be purchased for $5,000, with contesting horses required to be at least 4 years old, hold a national rating of up to 65, and trained in South Australia. Excited by the initiative, Hill and her husband Wayne, a top driver in his own right, elected to purchase a slot for themselves. Hill has identified two paces as possible contenders, Repelling and Always Be a Lady. We didn't go out and specifically buy a horse for the slot. We've got a few horses in work and we thought we could find one that's suitable, she said. I'll train the runner that is in it and we'll decide whether myself or my husband Wayne will drive the horse. High prize money races can bring pressure from owners, so we thought it would be a bit of fun experiencing to do it on our own this time and see how it goes. Hill made her training debut in 2022 and has a property at Birdwood where she has 15 horses in work. The 28-year-old won an inaugural pot of gold paces final and emerging stars trotters final at Globe Derby last year. They are probably my biggest achievements. I don't want to say it's the easiest being the drivers, but you have to have your form and hop on and do what you've got to do, she said. When you're training, you've got to make sure the horses are healthy, feeling good and fit. There's a lot more you have to worry about, so it's very rewarding. It drives you crazy sometimes, but I obviously do it because I love it. Hill finished second in last year's state training premiership with 53 winners. She sits inside the top 10 of the state's training and driver premierships this season. Before this slot race popped up, the main race I wanted to win was the South Australian Derby, but the Radiant is worth even more than that. So with two races are probably the main two goals, she said. That was on page 39, Hill's Eye historic $100,000 slot race.
1: We go now to page 45 with the headline, Kosh, Port done with SANFL, written by Matt Turner. Port Adelaide Chairman David Kosh is adamant the club is done with the SANFL once its contract ends, saying it cannot wait to host AFL teams at Alberton from 2029. The Power wants to move to the VFL because it believes the rules of the SA competition are impeding the development of its younger players, and Port believes fielding a VFL team will be cheaper than lining up in the SANFL, where the club has featured since 1877, including the past 12 years as an AFL reserve side. But the SANFL is bemused by the suggestion. It is hindering the progress of the Power's youngsters. It points to the club's lengthy injury list this year as being behind its position at the bottom of the ladder. Port almost making the finals last season and the club not requesting any further recruiting rule of changes in the off-season. Kosh denied the discussion was a negotiating tactic. We're done, Kosh told 5AA. We want to do what's best for developing our list. We can't wait to have the Magpies play Richmond at Alberton on a weekend or the Western Bulldogs or the Sydney Swans. The VFL features 22 clubs from four states, including 12 standalone AFL sides. Kosh believed the shift would be financially advantageous despite the extra travel and accommodation. Even away games in terms of transport would still be ahead and it would be better for our players, he said. It is understood the Power's annual payments to the SANFL are three separate agreements. $770,000 per year to play in the competition until the end of 2028. An undisclosed sum it has paid each year since 2014 to get its AFL licence back from SANFL is part of the Adelaide Oval move that the state league invests into game development and which will cease in 2022. A revenue share between Port and the SANFL for Power AFL games as part of the club's Adelaide Oval deal. The Crows are believed to pay $600,000 annually to play in the State League on top of their yearly fee to get their licence back from the SANFL. If Port left the SANFL competition, it would be expected to pay a licence fee to join the VFL on top of its weekly travel costs. SANFL Chief Executive Darren Chandler said the benefits of the Power leaving the competition did not make a lot of sense to him. He told 5AA that Port was really happy with the recruiting rule changes after the 2024 season that enabled them to sign both dual Foss Williams medalist and ex-Gold Coast son Jez McLennan and ex-Port Melbourne VFL captain turned power midfielder Jack Watkins, as well as play academy prospects such as potential number one pick Dougie Cochran for the entire campaign, unlike in Victoria. A focus of the tweaks included recruiting up to 8 players aged 19 to 22 from other Sandful clubs, but Port had only two meeting that criteria. I'm a bit bemused by that comment, Chandler said. Ultimately, at the end of the 28th season, when the contract finishes, they'll make their mind up as to what they want to do. We're really happy for them to be in our competition. And that's from page 45 with the headline, Kosh, Port done with SNFL.
0: And it's coming up to 8:08, and we go to an unattributed article from page 19 from London. Burnham falls for a scam. British new Prime Minister Andy Burnham said nothing of consequence was shared when he was duped into exchanging messages with someone impersonating US President Donald Trump's chief of staff. Mr. Burnham denied being embarrassed and said he was quickly reported the issue once he had realised the person was not Susie Wiles. Ms. Burnham confirmed he had personally spoken via message with a person purporting to be Ms. Wiles, but did not reveal what he sent. All politicians are receiving these pressures and these challenges, but I did everything right, he said. There was minimal exchange of information with zero consequences, and it was quickly reported the correct action has been taken here and in the US. And that was from page 19, Burnham falls for scam.
1: And from page 14, the headline reads, Mally revs up at tree huggers. A defiant Premier, Peter Malinauskas, has directly rebuffed Parkland's tree campaigners, fervently declaring his determination to press ahead with the MotoGP. Minutes after Stop the Chop protesters presented a petition of more than 40,000 signatures, Mr. Malinauskas on Wednesday told Parliament his government would not cancel the whole thing at the first sign of resistance. Under sustained questioning from opposition leader Ashton Hearn and Liberal frontbencher Jack Batty, Mr. Malinauskas recommitted to public consultation over the circuit design, but did not directly address whether permanent structures would be built in Victoria Park. He accused Mr. Batty of being opposed to motorsport in the Adelaide CBD when the Bragg MP asked if the MotoGP street circuit event, announced in February, would be moved to the motorsport park at Tailem Bend. When hundreds of millions of people turn on the television set to watch the first ever MotoGP on a street circuit, it's going to be in South Australia. It's going to be in Adelaide, and I'm proud of this. I'm excited about that, Mr. Malinauskas said. And that's from page 14, Mally revs up at tree huggers.
0: And now we go to page 45, this article by Eliza Riley. Rivals line up to lure fish away. Rival AFLW clubs are circling reigning rising star winner Zippy Fish, hoping to lure her interstate at the end of the 2026 season. Sydney star was the revelation in her first AFLW campaign, equaling the record the most disposals on debut with 26 against Richmond in round one. The rival clubs are closely monitoring Fish, who is not out of contract at the end of the season. Who is out of contract at the end of the season. While the 20-year-old grew up in WA playing for East Fremantle in the WAFLW, rival clubs believe Fish is likely to land in Victoria if she decides to leave the Swans. Swans coach Colin O'Riordan said that the club was eager to retain its burgeoning star. I'm sure that this conversation will be had in coming months and what looks like could become even more clear. But what's it worth? We love Zip, O'Riordan said. Fish grew up supporting four clubs, Fremantle, Richmond, Port Adelaide and Carlton. From page 45, rivals line up to lure Fish away.
1: And returning to sport, page 38, with the headline, Live Stars Threaten Boycott Event. Live Golf's precarious situation is going from bad to worse, with a boycott looming for the cash-strapped league's year-ending event amid reports of unpaid wages. With the Rebel League's future uncertain as it prepares for Saudi Arabia's public investment fund to cease bankrolling the competition at the end of the year, the prospect of it remaining viable going into 2027 looks bleaker by the day. And just a day after confirming the expected news that the scheduled season finale in Michigan would be cancelled, the new 2026 closer in Indianapolis is also under threat. A Sports Business Journal report claims several players who are yet to be named are weighing up pulling out of the event as they wait for their winnings from LIV Golf New York to be paid. The tournament, which was won by Chilean Jochen Nickerman, finished on August the 9th, but more than a week later, earnings, which the league is typically plays on a Tuesday or Wednesday immediately following the event, are yet to be delivered. It isn't LIV Golf's only player payment struggle, with John Rahm, one of the league's marquee faces, reportedly owed as much as US $150 million or Australian $212 million on his original contract. The Spanish star is weighing up his future in the league, with officials said to be resigned to him departing at season's end. The allegations come after LIV Golf slashed prize money for the Indianapolis event in yet more proof of the league's perilous financial state. The individual prize pool for the event has been cut to $10.1 million, with the champion receiving $2 million, a substantial reduction from the $20 million and $4 million offered respectively in New York. Adding to the woes, LIV is facing a $1.23 million lawsuit from contractors Fresh Tape Media over unpaid dues dating back to January's pre-season launch. And that's from page 38, LIV stars threaten boycott event.
0: And this unattributed article from page 44, demons to appeal JVR suspension. Melbourne will continue its fight to free Jacob van Ruin for its final campaign as the Demons appeal his three-game ban. A hearing on Thursday will test the suspension, which was upheld by the tribunal on Tuesday night. The Demons argued that Van Ruyen was legitimately trying to mark the ball when he collected Port Adelaide Ali Ali high, but the effort fell on deaf ears at the tribunal. Melbourne lawyer Anes de Arvel argued that Van Ruyen did not behave carelessly. In upholding Van Ruyen's suspension, tribal chair Jeff Gleeson KC said video evidence disagreed with that argument and he was trying to mark the ball. The hearing will be held at 5:30 p.m. on Thursday. From page 44, Demons to appeal JVR suspension.
1: And from page 3, headline, Save April the 8th to gather for footy date. Footy lovers should pencil in April the 8th for the start of next year's AFL gather round. The scheduling coincides with school holidays across state borders. After a fourth successful gather-round showing, the state government secured a contract extension to keep the marquee Aussie Rules event in South Australia until at least 2029. A special touch next year will be a players' street parade featuring stars from all the AFL's 18 teams. Premier Peter Malinauskas on Wednesday said the 2026 edition contributed a windfall of $115 million to the state. Gather Round was worth more than $400 million to the economy since 2023, he said. This year's Gather Round was the biggest yet, with 270,000 spectators at 9 matches at Adelaide Oval, Nord Oval and Barossa Park. Mr Malinauskas said Gather Round has become the economic juggernaut of major events and delivered tens of thousands of visitors. This is why we seize this contract opportunity. From page 8, save April 8th to gather for footy date.
0: And that was the last news story from today's Advertiser newspaper. The current temperature in Adelaide is 13 degrees, with expected top of 16. Current temperature in Darwin, 23, expected top of 32. I'm John Anderson, and working with me today was Brian Wellington. I was the panel operator for this program. The time is just before 9 a.m. Please stay tuned to the following show in plain sight, with National Press live from our Adelaide studios at 10 a.m. This program is heard regularly at this time on Vision Australian Radio, in Adelaide at VA Radio, and on digital, online at varadio.org. 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
7: Hello and welcome to In Plain Sight, a program where we highlight people who are making a positive impact in the community and disability sector.
8: Shining a light on those who would be otherwise hidden in plain sight.
7: 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Well, hello there, Simon. How are you this week?
8: I'm fabulous, Andrew. Hello. How are you? How are you going?
7: Really good, thank you. Yeah.
8: And hello to you out there. Nice to be with you once again. And Andrew, we've got a really fun show lined up. Can you tell us a little bit about it, please?
7: Yes, you had a great chat with Joe Teagle and Dennis Collins talking about an upcoming project. Call it a project, I guess, if you like. They're heading off to Canberra with a really tightly organised trip to talk to politicians. This is all taking place in Parliament House in Canberra about all kinds of issues to do with arts and disability as well. Mm. And they've managed to gain the most amazing access to various pollies around town. And they're also part of Radio Dada, which is run by Dada here in Perth. And so there's this terrific, I guess, you could call it a research project. But
8: yes.
7: In terms of, you know, finding out a whole lot of information, but it's also about, you know, lobbying and so forth. Mm. And they've managed to get fantastic funding to do this as well. So there's a small party of people heading off to Canberra shortly.
8: Indeed.
7: To go and talk to the police and work the room, the big Parliament House room.
8: The big room, yes. And as someone, as like you and I here, Andrew, we are working here on community radio, and it's great to support other endeavours from other community radio stations, as it is Radio Dada is an online internet radio, but a similar situation. And we are all struggling to find our feet and find our place and also stay on air.
7: Yes.
8: Dada is a really supportive organisation that promotes and assists people with disabilities to get into every avenue of art and creative pursuits that you can imagine, including traditional things of drawing and painting and audio work, film work, and everything in between. There are lots of different organisations throughout Australia. Now, Andrew, you've got a couple of examples there, haven't you, of some other organisations that are to do with arts and accessibility?
7: Yeah, there's quite a number of state-based organisations, but there's also a national body as well. So starting off with the national body, it's Arts Access Australia. And the names of the following organisations have got variations on the theme, essentially. So there's Arts Access Victoria, Access Arts in Queensland, in Brizzy, Access to Arts, that's the number two, Access to Arts in Adelaide. There's also another one, Accessible Arts, and of course there's Dada here in Perth, and there's several locations out of which Dada operates here in Perth. There's in Frio and Midland and a bit further north from Perth in Launceston. So there's fantastic representation, state-based. as well as the national organisation Arts Access Australia.
8: And as the name suggests, in many of those organisations, not only are they providing access to people with disabilities into the wide and broad umbrella of arts within their organisation, they are also trying to promote and lobby and advocate for people with disabilities to be able to access arts and other things of a creative pursuit in their local community.

0: community conversation. If you think about last time you were out for dinner with friends, I would guess that a big part of that conversation revolved around something to do with art, be it television, be it movies, or be it an exhibition you went to. Now, if you can't access the exhibition at your local art gallery, then that means a person with a disability are excluded. And what these kinds of organisations are all about is making people included. So, Andrew, I think we should go to our interview now. What do you think?
1: I think that's an excellent idea. So here's your interview with Joe Teagle and Dennis Collins.
0: This week, we've got an episode for you that is all about the organisation called DADA, D-A-D-A-A. Don't ask me what it stands for, I can't remember. We've got two guests in the studio, Dennis Collins. Hello, Dennis.
2: Hi, how's it going, Simon?
0: Good, thanks. And we've got Joe Teagle. Hi, Joe.
3: Hello, Simon. How are you doing?
0: Good, thanks. And for those who listen regularly to the program might have noticed that we had a repeat of Joe's interview that we did a few months back. This week, we are talking to the guys here about Radio Data and their project about going over to Canberra to interview some politicians in Canberra for their radio and podcast programs. And I'll start with you, Dennis. Can you just give us a quick brief overview of what DADA is, and in particular, Radio DADA, and how it works and how people can find it?
2: Yeah, sure. Well, DADA itself is a disability arts organisation. As an organisation, we tend to run a lot of arts and creative projects and workshops for people with a disability. 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But that's it. 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So you can find the link through the DADA website, which is www.dada.org.au. There's a link on there for the radio station. But we also have some QR codes that make it a little bit easier as well.
0: So it can only be found online.
2: Yes.
0: But you, like you say, it's structured like most community radio stations, including here at Vision Australia Radio, where you have set programs and sequences of events as they go along, yeah?
2: Like, we're still fairly new, so yep. We're still developing a bunch of different shows with people. Essentially, our weekly roster, most of our shows happen during the week. They're related to things like art or podcasting. We have a thing that showcases a bunch of podcasts because we develop podcasts, through to more music-based shows.
0: Joe, I'll bring you in here for now.
3: Yes, thank you.
0: So you have a program on Radio DADA, and it's a film program. Can you tell us a bit that? What's it called? And
3: yes.
0: What's the idea of it?
3: Yes, it's a film program called Film Talk with Rady Joe, and it's the interesting title. It's almost spelled like Rad Joe, but that's part of the meaning of it. It's a hard D in it. So, what I do on this show is, the main, drive of the show is I take one old film and compare it with one newer film, more current film, and I talk about a topic that is similar between the two and that could help make an impact or play a part in the current state of Australian cinema or the world cinema, or for future cinema makers. And just of lately, it's been getting to, interviews with some colleagues who they're online on the, the Film Talk with Rady Joe website, the Radio DADA website. I've had interviews with one of my colleagues about recent films that have come out, and we've covered quite a huge range of stuff. In fact, people have said that we make a good pairing of, going back and forth with ourselves discussing topics around this.
0: And Dennis, can you name some of the other programs that are on Radio DADA?
2: Yeah, I can. We've got another guy who broadcasts from Midland. Predominantly, his shows are pre-recorded, but they're centered around dance music. He has two shows. One of them's more of a dub show, and the other one's more of a trance show. But once a month, we do a outside broadcast from Midland into our studio in Frio, where he has these characters that take over his normal show. So it's a bit of fun, but then he usually showcases his own music through that.
0: To move on to today's actual topic about this trip over to Canberra, can you tell us about that? What's involved and how did it get up and running?
2: Part of it was a conversation that I suppose the director of DADA had with a separate organisation, which led to them saying they could support us into going to Canberra. Mm-hmm. Their role is to help us source some politicians to talk to. And some of the conversations we're interested in having there are things like, I suppose, issues with the NDIS, issues around visibility for people with disabilities in that mm-hmm. in that

0: conversation. Well, they're the main things that we're interested in. And the fact that if you think about the population of Australia, I think there's 20% of people in the Australian population have a disability. So that's 20% of the population that can vote.
1: Yep.
0: For particular things. So bringing those sorts of things to people's attention in a gentle sort of way, and to sort of showcase what we can do with some of the things that we've thought would be really important to do.
1: So you're going to be recording a number of interviews.
0: Yeah.
1: And one of those will hopefully be a panel type interview situation.
0: Yeah. How the morning is looking like it's going to be constructed is we've got a panel with a couple of politicians and a couple of our reporters, such as Joe, I think, is going to be on the panel.
2: Yes, that's right.
0: We'll be asking questions. We've got a whole bunch of questions from some of our participants from DATA who have, well, they've got questions for a politician. There's another organization, a disability organization in Canberra that we're partnering with that's also going to join us on the panel. So there's a bit more of a robust conversation around disability. Issues. And then after that portion, I'm hoping to broadcast that live and also record it. Then we're going to do a whole bunch of pre-recorded one-on-one interviews with different politicians. I think Jordan Steele John is someone that's going to be involved in part of the panel.
2: Mm-hmm. That's right.
0: You remember some of the other politicians, Joe?
2: Mark Dreyfus? I think.
0: And I know some of it is it's still the organization that we partnered with that's helping us source politicians is still sort of reaching out to a few of them. So I know that's been quite difficult.
2: Yeah, we're looking for a few more interviewees for our little excursion.
1: So how many people are going over from DATA to be part of this?
0: There'll be three reporters. Joe's
2: seven.
0: One of them. So seven all up, isn't it?
2: Seven all up.
1: Gosh, that's a lot.
0: Yeah, it's a big team. I'll be there for technical support.
1: Yes.
0: Along with Conla, who you've met.
2: Julie.
0: She'll be also there for that technical support. And then we've got two managers with us as well. So
1: you're calling the participants reporters or like that?
0: Yeah, we are. That's what they are.
2: And that's our job.
1: Yeah. So as a reporter, Joe, tell us what you're expecting and what you're looking forward to about your trip over to Canberra.
2: What I'm expecting there is to get into conversations with some members of parliament. Well, our main agenda there is to seek out support and funding for DATA and Radio DATA, and basically for any person with a disability, living with a disability, who wants to take part in the arts organization. And we're covering mainly the radio sector, but all these other art sectors, we have very in-depth discussions about how it's beneficial and useful, yet the funding is just not there for people to make a living or something about that. But when I go there with my other two interviewers, Raph and Ben, I'm hoping to have clear, concise, and informative discussions. We've been thinking up questions to ask our interviewees, the MPs. What we'd love is to get clear, concise, and open and shut answers to the concerns we have, and to be informed about strategies and plans that could be used for helping people who are in a bit of a pickle with the NDIS cuts, the bill that's being proposed. And it's a bit interesting because this is a struggle for people who have a disability and for people who don't. But it's like, how can people, improve or advance or get a living when they're in the arts industry? Like, speaking as a filmmaker here, that's a very precarious and difficult, it's almost like a tribulation in and of itself. And also, I'd love to see if the government would take into account how disabled people are perceived in society and how, if that could influence them to help shift the policymaking or what they can do to help allow people with disabilities take part in more of the media sector or in the arts sector to help represent themselves at their own leisure and to their own, they're the ones that are doing it. They don't rely on other people who are either professional or who are not disabled, who don't have their lived experiences.
1: So, Joe, I'll just ask you to remind us the nature of your disability, please.
2: It's not something I was born with. When I was 13 years old, I was hit by a car crossing a road with a sibling. We were both hit by a car. They got severe injuries, but they were able to get better after a while to the best they could. I kind of had a little bit of a more severe head trauma, an acquired brain injury that resulted in left-sided hemiplegia. And that's basically like the left side of my body doesn't work as well as my right.
1: That terminology would be familiar to some people because it's common for people who have strokes and similar sort of situations.
2: No, absolutely. People with cerebral palsy are probably a little similar. It's entirely different, but also a little similar.
3: You're listening to In Plain Sight on Vision Australia Radio with Simon Chong and me, Andrew Williams. Our guests this week are filmmaker Joe Teakle and arts mentor Dennis Collins. And now it's back to Simon, Joe and Dennis.
1: As a person with a disability, and we're talking about creative arts here, and we're talking about filmmaking and radio, what would you say to people that think that arts and creative pursuits are just trivial, they're leisure activities, and why should government be involved with that? You know, okay, you have a disability, but so what? What would you say to critics and critiques of that nature, Joe?
2: Okay. To those naysayers and those, you know, cynics or something, for their sake, as well as for people with, you know, lived experience and for who are kind of suffering, this could be addressed to people with mental health issues and all the other are you okay subjects. You have no idea how empowering or therapeutic and empowering doing something like engaging in the arts industry is. You know, it's kind of like, you know, seeking help, getting counseling, seeing a psychologist, which is, you know, anyone could have that kind of lived experience. But engaging in the arts allows a bit of a release of, you know, elements of your soul, good or bad. And it's really beneficial for the welfare of society, for the welfare of people living in society to engage in the arts industry, to follow their passions, their ability to do what humans can do best, which is create and form their future. And just, it would be your support and funding to help us pursue this pathway. That would be absolutely tremendous. You would win a lot of support, a lot of voters. This is speaking a bit promising. Okay. I'm sure that it'll depend.
1: That's great, and I can see you're rehearsing your spiel and your questions there, Joe. It's fabulous.
2: Yes.
1: Now
0: I'd like to vote for you.
1: Indeed.
2: Vote for me. Oh well, I could run for something, but I don't think I get that far.
1: Now, for full disclosure to the listeners, I'm actually a participant at DATA in Fremantle, and Dennis is my arts. What do you call yourself, Dennis?
0: A mentor.
1: Arts mentor. That's right. Like to also highlight some of the importance that these kinds of organisations do. And I know that a lot of people are worried in the community that areas like community access, recreation and arts will be some of the areas that will be cut with the new funding model for the NDIS. Now, Dennis, what are some of the other selling points, if you like, if you were to put on your PR hat for DATA? Because there are similar organisations throughout Australia.
0: I've probably got a wider hat than just DATA. When I'm thinking about that sort of stuff, I've gone back to uni to do some further study in this area. And I was talking to one of my university colleagues, and he was sort of saying, well, he also has a history of working in disability. I've managed to work in disability since 1999, so I've been doing it for a long time. And he had a similar story. He mainly works in the community access area, which I've done as well in the past. And that was one of the areas that you've just stated that is possibly going to get cut. But some of the things he says about that area of why it's so important is you might have a person that might also see someone for therapeutic reasons, like a psychologist or a psychiatrist or doctors, all those sorts of things, where they'll be given skills, but they won't to either deal with their psychosocial disability or with their physical ailments, but they won't actually have time in those sessions to practice that. But when you're actually spending time in the community with a support worker, that's when it's a safe space to practice all those things you've learned from your psychologist or from your doctor or your OT and those sorts of things. So I think even though it might seem like recreation, it's this opportunity for people to play with the skills they've been taught by professionals. And I think that's a valuable thing.
1: Mm.
0: It also builds up someone's confidence in that safe space to do things. Even when you were talking about doing art and stuff, that does seem like a recreational pursuit, but it does build up someone's confidence to then go, well, I can do this. Why can't I then go off and, if I want to get a job and I'm able to, maybe I can apply that same sense of self to doing this other pursuit. So I think it's a very valid and important thing.
1: It is.
0: And it encourages it sounds really basic, but it encourages people to play. And,
1: yep.
0: And I think that's so important. And it also, for the wider world, it gives them a chance to demystify and debunk all of those weird stories that go on about people who might be on the NDIS.
1: Yeah,
0: because I think there's some really scary narratives out there about that, which is being portrayed by some of our more scary, the scarier side of Australian politics, which I think is quite dangerous. It seems to be the scary thing through history. That seems to be a topic that often comes up. I remember reading some papers about a similar situation that was happening in England. I think it was in 2014. That led to, I think, 49 deaths.
1: Yep.
0: Because I wanted to cut funds for people for their supports. But out of that, there was about 40, I think, of those people that died that actually took their own lives because they were worried of losing their services and then how are they going to survive? So they went to a really dark place.
1: So let's get into the nuts and bolts of your trip to Canberra, Dennis.
0: Yes.
1: Now, time of recording, I think you might all, when this goes to air, you might already be in Canberra.
0: We're leaving on Monday.
2: The 17th.
0: And we've got one on the Tuesday, we've got a day to set up, and then the Wednesday is going to be the actual recording and show, and then we fly home on Thursday.
2: Yes, that's
0: so,
2: right.
0: So, yeah, it's going to be pretty quick. So,
1: so you're only going to be there for 3 or 4 days.
0: Yeah, and we've only got one day of being able to engage with politicians.
2: At the Parliament of Australia, Parliament House.
1: Oh, yeah.
2: Parliament
1: House, And, Joe, you're a very keen filmmaker and a film enthusiast.
2: Yeah.
1: Now, you're doing this as part of a radio project. Are you also going to be going over there with your filmmaking hat on, thinking, oh, if only,
2: Funny that. I was actually considering whether I should bring my actual filmmaking hat, that being my fedora that looks like Indiana Jones's fedora, during the whole trip. I might be showing off just a bit, but
1: Why not?
2: I might have to, because it might also be sunny in Canberra. You know, be sun smart. But being a filmmaker, I'm actually going there as a bit of a political journalist as well. Mm-hmm. And I've sat into a bit of a mentorship session with a veteran, Peter Kennedy, and have got a lot of notes about it. I'm just studying over them, reading over.
1: Can you backtrack? Hang on. You met and talked with and been mentored by Peter Kennedy.
0: Yeah, we had him come in to do a session with us at Radio Data.
1: Like Peter Kennedy here from Perth.
2: Yes, that's right. Yeah.
1: For those who don't know, because this program goes out nationally on podcasts worldwide, Peter Kennedy is one of Perth's leading political reporters and has been reporting on ABC radio and television for ever since I can remember. And is highly respected, and that's great. So tell me again, Joe, what that was about and how that went.
2: Well, he sat down. He was sitting with a group of us in the study in a booth. The place where I record my shows, we all had a seating area there, and he was just sitting there and just talking about, he talked about a whole bunch of interesting anecdotes. I can't really recall them all now.
1: That's okay.
2: He's given us a lot of points about how to approach the questions, what we're actually going to look for from the MPs we're going to interview, just how to approach that, how to be a good journalist in interviewing these people, and also cautions of how to interview political personalities, because it could be a bit of a tricky area that you have to be a bit prepared and, for the unexpected, basically. So it was very great to hear his insights and get a lot of instructions or advice from him.
1: Dennis, apart from creating great content for your radio, what are some of the outcomes that Data is hoping to gain from such an adventure like going to Canberra to interview politicians?
0: Well, from the politician side, I guess it is that exposure and sort of creating visibility, which I'd sort of said before. But I think for our reporters, it could be a good stepping stone if they wanted to pursue that as a potential career. I'm thinking of we have a new arts worker. He identifies as having a disability, but he is quite involved in community radio already. So, yeah, that would be a good stepping stone for him to, I could actually see him working in commercial radio, the way he presents his shows and the way he organises stuff. So, yeah, for some people, there's definitely a career path if that's what they want as well. So, and it would be really nice if the station could play a part in helping someone along on that journey.
1: So the event takes place now as we're going to air. And when will it be available to hear on Data Radio? I know you said earlier that some will be broadcast live.
0: Some of it will be broadcast live. And the other stuff, I'm hoping the following week I'll be able to put that out on our because we use Acast as a method for releasing our podcasts.
1: So I'm really keen to hear the finished product once you make those packages up that we can get on demand later on. And I will definitely be sharing some of that content here on Vision Australia Radio because I think we are aligned in our shared goals and purposes, yes. which is to highlight people with a disability doing great things. And in this case, who are not hidden in plain sight, they're out and about doing wonderful things. Joe, I'll go back to you now. What, apart from getting this wonderful experience, what are the outcomes, what are the goals or aims you'd like to get from this trip over there?
2: Oh, wow. This, and I don't want to get into the area of wishful thinking, but
1: why not?
2: I would,
1: that's what I'm asking.
2: Okay, well, you know, it's like there's a lot of areas where, especially in the film world, I would love to get like, you know, get seen by people in the big offices in the government. Mm-hmm. I'd love to be networking with a lot of the MPs and just showing them, hey, this is me, this is what I can do, being a filmmaker. And I like to think that I could contribute to the film industry in Perth, West Australia, Australia entire, or the world basically. And well, I would,
1: why not?
2: Yeah, exactly. So
1: well,
2: just
1: if you're listening and you are making a film or think you're making a film and you like the sound of this voice here from Joe Teagle, I can also tell you because it's radio that he's a very good-looking, tall. He looks like an old-fashioned dramatic actor, a leading man from days gone by. And he has the appeal of it as well. And if he wears that fedora hat, he'll actually look the part as well. So if you're looking to hire a fabulous actor, you got one right here, Joe Teagle.
2: Thank you very much.
1: And on that note, I'd like to thank Joe for coming into the studio to talk to us here on Vision Australia Radio. Thanks very much, Joe.
2: Thank you very much for having me, Simon.
1: And I'd really like to thank Dennis Collins from Data to come into the studio today to tell us all about the wonderful stuff that's going on, at not only in Data, but Data Radio and the great trip that they're going to in Canberra. Good luck with everything.
0: Thank you, Simon. It's been always a pleasure to chat. So.
1: It is always. If you want to know more about Data, we will share the information how to find Data on our show notes if you're listening to the podcast, but just look up D-A-D-A-A on your favourite internet search engine and you can find them. They're based in Fremantle, West Australia. And also a reminder, if you're listening, wherever you're listening, there are disability arts programs all across Australia. If you look up things like Art Access, and if you have any inkling of getting involved with art or creative pursuits of any kind, there's a wide range of things you can be doing, and please get involved and be part of this wonderful community. So with that, I'd like to thank you for listening today and join us here again when you can, please, on In Plain Sight on Vision Australia. Good to speak with you. Speak to you again next time. Bye for now. Cheers.

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